0: West Bank, further restricting movement between Palestinian cities there. Israel similarly sealed Gaza's crossings in the early days of the U.S.-Israeli war on Iran, but reopened them after U.S. pressure. Meanwhile, Israel continues striking Lebanon and Gaza. Gaza health officials say nearly 30 Palestinians have been killed in airstrikes since Saturday, including at least 6 on Monday. Anas Babo, NPR News, Gaza City.
1: Disgraced cryptocurrency executive Sam Bankman-Fried is asking President Trump for a pardon. As NPR's Bobby Allen reports, Bankman-Fried is serving a 25-year sentence for fraud and money laundering.
2: After months of praising Trump, Bankman-Fried has formally asked for a presidential pardon. A jury convicted the one-time crypto star in 2023 after prosecutors alleged he used money from his customers at the crypto exchange FTX to prop up another business and to pay for his luxury penthouse in the Bahamas. Bankman-Fried was a Democratic mega donor before he was sent to federal prison, but he has since changed his tune, taking jailhouse interviews with Fox News and celebrating President Trump. Trump has issued more than 1,600 pardons and clemencies in his second term, most of those tied to the January 6th Capitol rioters. Bobby Allen, NPR News.
1: New York City Mayor Zohran Mamdani says a new watch party has been scheduled for fans during tonight's NBA Finals game between the New York Knicks and the San Antonio Spurs. This comes after the U.S. Secret Service and New York City Police canceled a planned gathering outside Madison Square Garden. NPR's Brian Mann reports.
3: Mamdani and President Trump will both be at Game 3 of the NBA Finals tonight. According to city officials, law enforcement determined a watch party for fans outside the garden wouldn't work because of heightened security surrounding Trump's visit. The last watch party at the venue Friday night turned chaotic with more than 24 arrests. The newly scheduled gathering will be held for 5,000 fans in Bryant Park, also in Midtown Manhattan. Attendance is free, but registration is required. In a statement, Mamdani said these watch parties have become a celebration of New York City itself. The Knicks play at home tonight, holding a 2-0 lead in the series. Brian Mann, NPR News, New York.
1: A powerful magnitude 7.8 earthquake hit the southern Philippines, triggering landslides, causing buildings to collapse and killing at least 35 people. The Pacific Tsunami Warning Center lifted its alert hours after the quake. This is NPR News. A new Treasury Inspector General report raises concerns about ICE's ability to safeguard taxpayer information. ICE and the IRS agreed last year to share taxpayer data for immigration investigations. The report documents security concerns surrounding the arrangement, which has faced lawsuits and controversy. In February, a federal judge found the IRS unlawfully disclosed taxpayer information to ICE. Health Secretary Robert F. Kennedy Jr. says future doctors will now need stronger knowledge of nutrition-based medicine before they can obtain a license to practice. NPR's Maria Godoy reports the change is part of Kennedy's push to get medical schools to teach more about nutrition.
4: Kennedy announced the change at a press conference Monday. He said nutrition will now account for about 15% of the content on the three-step medical licensing exams that medical students are required to take in the U.S.
5: That means nutrition will no longer sit at the margins of medical education. It will shape what students learn, what physicians master, what licensing boards assess, and ultimately how patients receive care.
4: The groups that agreed to the plan include the National Board of Medical Examiners and the National Board of Osteopathic Medical Examiners. Maria Godoy, NPR News.
1: An amateur historian has lost prized artifacts tied to Abraham Lincoln after he left a folder on the roof of his car and drove off from Connecticut College. According to Connecticut Insider, the documents included an invitation to the 1864 inaugural ball and a letter discussing Lincoln's assassination from General William Sherman. He thinks someone likely picked up the folder and hopes it'll be returned. This is NPR News from Washington.
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7: From New York Times, I'm Michael Barbaro. This is The Daily. In ways big and small, the Republican-controlled Congress has begun rebelling against President Trump as never before. On everything from the war in Iran to his plan to use taxpayer money to pay his allies. Today, congressional editor Julie Davis on whether the uprising is a preview of a new dynamic in Washington or a temporary show of independence that will vanish just as quickly as it arrived. It's Monday, June 8th.
8: Julie, it's wonderful to see you.
9: Great to see you, Michael.
8: Thank you for coming on the show. I appreciate it.
9: Thanks for having me.
8: So take us behind the scenes of this rebellion, if that's what we're going to be calling it. And we'll get to how durable it is and how far it may or may not go. But let's just understand it to the extent that it has been unfolding. On the surface, a lot of it seemed to revolve around the weaponization fund, the president's nearly $2 billion effort to compensate people he claims are victims of overzealous government prosecution. But my sense is that that's not quite the full story.
9: Yeah, it actually started long before the Trump administration announced that they were creating that fund. This has been percolating for many weeks. And it's really, I think, a matter of Republicans sort of slowly and then very quickly waking up to the reality that a lot of what President Trump is doing is actually counter to their own political interests. Let's remember that we are just months away from the midterm elections, and Trump is intervening in Republican primaries against some pretty popular members of their caucus who are incumbents who are fighting for their political lives. Mm-hmm. He intervenes in Louisiana, endorses a Republican congresswoman who's running against Bill Cassidy, the senator who's the head of the health committee,
8: right,
9: who has spent years in trying to ingratiate himself with Trump after having voted to convict him at his impeachment trial after January 6th. But Trump ultimately decided he wanted to take him out.
8: And he did.
9: But the second Senate primary where President Trump intervened, and I think the more stinging one that made Republicans a lot angrier, was in Texas, where Senator John Cornyn had been facing a challenge from Ken Paxton, the attorney general. They're in a runoff. It was going to be a competitive one. President Trump had stayed neutral. And days before the primary, he weighs in and endorses Ken Paxton. And that news that the president was going to do that just hit Republicans on the Hill like a bomb. They were completely irate, in part because Cornyn was seen as the much stronger candidate,
8: mm-hmm,
9: who would be able to win that seat without having to spend a lot of money, without having to really worry about it, because there are obviously a lot of other seats that they need to be worrying about defending in the midterm year. So that just soured the mood among Republicans who are sort of looking around, seeing that President Trump's agenda is getting less and less popular with voters, seeing that he's doing things really they feel like are for himself and not for the good of the party. You know, Republicans are fighting to hold on to majorities in both chambers, and they have an uphill battle. And there started to be a real feeling like he was making it harder for them.
8: Mm-hmm.
9: And I should say that both of these senators are very popular with their Republican colleagues. They're seen as effective, they're seen as experienced, and they know how to do their jobs. And the very same day that Trump came out and endorsed Paxton against Cornyn, in the weekly party lunch, Bill Cassidy, returning for the first time since being defeated in his primary, got a standing ovation from Republicans. It was kind of like a moment where they sort of were saying, you're our guy, even if you're not President Trump's.
8: Clearly, what's starting to dawn on these Republicans is that Trump is making the midterms about him, making it about revenge, not at all what's best for a party trying to keep control of Congress. And on top of all this, what Trump is clearly doing in the eyes of these Republicans is rewarding their subservience. I mean, Cornyn votes with Trump 90-something percent of the time, same with Cassidy, rewarding that with them being punished and forced out of office. So why should they keep being subservient starts to basically be the question.
9: Right. That is the question. And this is the context in which the administration announces, without any advance word to any Republican on Capitol Hill, that they will be forming this anti-weaponization fund of $1.776 billion to, the administration says, compensate people who have been victimized by the federal government.
8: Mm.
9: A clear implication that this is for people loyal to President Trump, including potentially the mob.

0: that he sees fit.
1: There are a lot of questions that the administration is going to have to answer.
2: These people don't deserve restitution. Many of them deserve to be in prison. I mean, this is just stupid on stilts.
0: And let's not forget, Republicans worked to acquit him at his impeachment trial. They have been loyal to him for years since January 6th, but they were all in the Capitol on January 6th when people assaulted the building, and they were all running for their lives. And this is not something that they want to have to stand behind. And this is not just an academic exercise for them, because what they also realize is that President Trump has set them one of his famous deadlines, a June 1st deadline, for them to deliver him the huge $70 billion immigration enforcement bill that he's been asking for months. And they are trying to move on to that bill, and they start to realize that they're probably not going to be able to get the votes to move forward with the immigration bill unless they do something to either get President Trump to reverse himself on the fund or actually affirmatively write some legislation to block him from doing it. And Republicans initially are trying to figure out if there's a way they can do this. Todd Blanche, the acting attorney general, comes to the Hill to try to assuage their concerns about the fund. He meets with them behind closed doors.
3: What do you want to hear from Todd Blanche?
2: About the payout pot for punks? Not a lot. Look,
0: and it is just a complete blow up.
4: It's one of the roughest meetings I've seen in my entire time in the Senate. Fiery does not begin to cut it.
0: It very quickly becomes clear that this is a complete non-starter for Republicans. They call off their vote on this bill. They leave for Memorial Day weekend and say, the way things stand now, we can't move forward. And remember that when the president sets them a deadline or asks them to do something, in the past, Republicans have always just snapped right to and done it. So the fact that they're willing and really feel like they have to go home and not do this, it does feel like a real pivot point. We have not seen them push back on the president or his legislative agenda in this way before.
5: So any questions, please?
0: And a couple hours later, in the Oval Office, President Trump is making an appearance, and reporters actually ask him, like,
6: are you losing control of the Senate Republicans?
0: Are you losing your hold on the Senate?
5: I don't know. I really don't know. I can tell you, I only do what's right.
0: And Trump says, well, I'm not really sure. I don't know. But all around him, there is mounting evidence that he is really not keeping Republicans in line on a variety of his priorities. It's right around this time that Republicans decide to drop the $1 billion that they had put in their bill for his ballroom project. They don't want to have to defend it. They don't want to have to vote for it. And they really are not letting up on this payout fund. They make it very clear that this thing has to die if they're going to be able to move forward with the immigration bill.
7: And it's sort of by coincidence around this moment, as I recall, that a court rules that the White House can't do anything when it comes to this weaponization fund, which kind of assists these congressional Republicans in their opposition.
0: Right. It gives them a bit of support for their position that the administration just has to abandon this, although the court order is only temporary. So it also strengthens their resolve to really be like, something needs to be done about this to once and for all get it off the table. And in fact, within a couple of days, the administration does back down on the fund. The Justice Department puts out word that they're not going to challenge this court ruling. And then Todd Blanche goes back to Capitol Hill and testifies under oath that we are not moving forward with this fund, period. This is Republicans doing what Democrats have been saying for more than a year they needed to do, which is use their power, use their leverage to push back on the president at a moment of, you know, pretty potent anger among Republicans about some of the things the president has done.
7: And of course, that anger and this rebellion we're talking about, it doesn't end with the weaponization fund, because another big target emerges around this same time, and that is the president's war in Iran. And we'll talk about that right after the break. We'll be right back.
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2: I'm Michael Barbaro. This is The Daily. In ways big and small, the Republican-controlled Congress has begun rebelling against President Trump as never before. Congressional editor Julie Davis on whether the uprising is a preview of a new dynamic in Washington or a temporary show of independence that will vanish just as quickly as it arrived.
3: So, Julie, explain how this Republican pushback in Congress that we most vividly saw against the weaponization fund starts to play out with a war in Iran.
4: So for months now, since President Trump started bombing Iran in late February, Democrats have been forcing these war powers votes on the House and Senate floors, which are essentially resolutions that say the president has to come to Congress for authorization if he wants to continue the war. Mm-hmm. And they're important not so much because anyone really thinks that they're going to be enacted into law. Obviously, President Trump has said these are unconstitutional. He'd veto any resolution like this that ever reached his desk. But Democrats and some Republicans who are growing increasingly uneasy with how this is dragging on see it as a way of really registering Congress's skepticism about this and really trying to reassert a congressional role in matters of war, which, again, is one of these things that Republicans have for months just ceded to the president and not attempted to involve themselves in. Mm-hmm. So Republicans keep voting against it with a few defections, but not enough to actually let this pass until this sort of rebellion starts to bubble up within the party about a range of issues. And all of a sudden, a few days after Bill Cassidy loses his primary, there's yet another war powers vote in the Senate. And guess who switches his vote and votes with Democrats to insist that Trump come to Congress for authorization?
5: Mr. Cassidy, aye.
4: Bill Cassidy.
6: I actually support the goals that the president initially laid out. And it was going to be 2 weeks. It's obviously going longer than 2 weeks. So just tell the American people. That's where I am.
4: And that is enough to put the resolution over the top. And the Senate now has to take it up and has to eventually vote on it. Mm. And then before too long,
7: this is a 5-minute vote.
4: A war powers resolution comes up in the House, which is a much more conservative body, where the leaders have a much tighter rein on their people. But still,
7: the yeas are 215 and the nays are 208. The concurrent resolution is adopted.
4: Enough Republicans defect and join Democrats to pass the resolution.
8: Congress alone declares war. That's something that we have to be, you know, certainly protective of.
4: And essentially say Trump has to withdraw forces or come to Congress for authorization. And the key crossover votes came from Republicans who are in competitive districts. They're concerned about the war. It's gone on too long. It's costing too much. They want to see an end game.
3: Interesting. So swing district Republicans are crossing over, voting with Democrats to register their disapproval of the war because they worry that the war, the resulting high gas prices, are going to cost them re-election. This goes back to what you were saying earlier, that at the heart of this Republican rebellion is this very strong sense that the president is not looking out for the best interests of the Republican Party.
4: Right. This is a president who has said in recent weeks that he doesn't care about the financial impact on Americans when he's thinking about the war. He doesn't care about the midterms. And Republicans are starting to look around and say, like, well, where does that leave us? And by this point, we're starting to see some interesting coalitions form here to really be the spine of this pushback against Trump. You have swing district Republicans, like Senator Susan Collins was among the senators who voted for the war powers resolution in the Senate. Brian Fitzpatrick, Tom Barrett of Michigan were the ones in the House.
3: Purple state lawmakers.
4: Right. But you also have this other faction, you know, who are starting to get the nickname of the YOLO caucus that have been targeted by the president. They've been ousted and are lame ducks. And they don't have a reason anymore to be unbendingly loyal to Donald Trump. Bill Cassidy already lost his reelection. John Cornyn lost his reelection. Tom Massey was another Republican who voted for the War Powers Act in the House, lost his primary to a Trump-backed challenger just a few weeks ago. So they're sort of conspiring with these people who have everything to lose politically. They have nothing to lose politically, but the result is the same, that they are willing to push back on a president who is not used to being resisted. And it's not clear how far any of them are willing to go with this, right? And it's instructive to look at what happened Thursday and Friday, where Republicans finally were able to pass their immigration bill. And what we see is that given the opportunity by Democrats to go a step further and actually put it in writing, in law, that there can never be President Trump's compensation fund for his political allies, Republicans figure out a way to block that, not to vote for that. And that allows them to keep this immigration bill, this top priority of President Trump, on track. But even as they're handing him this big victory, there were all these signs still of how Republicans were sort of parting ways with and finding ways to distance themselves from Trump. Before the immigration bill passed, there was this long series of votes overnight and into Friday morning. They call it a votorama, where there were a series of amendments offered to the bill. And there were some Republican votes for those proposals, including several votes on the fund and a proposal to say that Trump could never use any federal money for his ballroom. The same was true on a Democratic proposal to try to block him from naming Bill Pulte, the housing director, as the director of national intelligence. Another thing that had really enraged a lot of Republicans. None of these things ultimately were able to succeed and be added to the bill. But the fact that Republicans were willing to vote the way they did showed that there is at least some mood in their ranks, which hasn't really existed before, to resist what the president is demanding of them.
3: Right.
4: And I think that's kind of where we're seeing them land. They're not going to be willing to derail their own party's agenda in the service of defying Trump, right? They still want to keep their immigration bill and their message to voters on track. Because in the end, what this really is about is them trying to do what they think is best for themselves and the party. And their agendas overlap with his in many ways, in most ways. But where there is some daylight, and the president keeps on creating this daylight, closer and closer we get to November, they're going to push back and rebel. And that marks a new chapter in the story of this president and the Republican Congress.
3: Well, Julie, thank you very much. As always, appreciate your time.
4: Thank you, Michael. Same here.
2: In an interview on Sunday with NBC's Meet the Press, President Trump acknowledged the bipartisan opposition that killed his so-called weaponization fund.
0: It's been blocked by the courts, met with opposition from Republicans.
5: And Democrats.
0: In Congress and Democrats.
5: Excuse me, mostly Democrats.
0: Mostly some Democrats Republicans. And some Republicans.
5: Some. Very few Republicans.
2: But said he still supported the idea in theory.
5: Well, look, if it was up to me, I'd pay them the kind of money that they deserve. People have been destroyed. Lives have been destroyed.
2: During the interview, Trump also sought to downplay the war in Iran and the growing doubts that surround it.
5: I call it a military exercise because people would rather have it called that. It's not a big war for us. It's not the most powerful.
2: The latest version of the War Powers Resolution against the war, already passed in the House, now heads to the Senate. Under congressional rules, the Senate must either pass or reject the resolution in the next few weeks.
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13: How healthy is Vladimir Putin?
14: Well, you know, he always projects this kind of image of a virile sort of strong man. He likes taking his shirt off. He hasn't done it in a while now, but he used to have his picture taken shirtless and, you know, jumping in ice lakes or, you know, sort of riding horses and whatnot.
13: No one knows.
14: I do investigative journalism and I speak a lot to Western spooks, you know, the CIA, people like that. And they've always said there's no truth to these claims that he's somehow ill or, you know, decrepit or whatever.
13: But thanks to some new reporting from the Wall Street Journal, we do know that Putin is spending billions of dollars trying to extend his life, maybe even live forever. And that, in Russia, there's a long and fascinating history of people fiddling with human longevity. That's coming up on Today Explained from Vox.

0: It's All Things Considered from NPR News. I'm Elsa Chang.
1: And I'm Mary Louise Kelly. Coming up, the first album in 5 years for the band Evanescence.
0: I speak with lead singer Amy Lee about what weighed on her as she wrote this music.
2: The whole reason for this from the very beginning for me was I just had big feelings that I needed to get out.
1: After the news.
3: Live from NPR News in Washington, I'm Janine Herbst. In the Los Angeles mayor's race, embattled incumbent Karen Bass will face off against progressive Democrat Nithya Raman, who's advanced to the second spot in the November election. That's according to a race call by the Associated Press. President Trump has officially nominated Todd Blanche to serve as Attorney General. NPR's Ryan Lucas has more.
4: Todd Blanche previously served as President Trump's personal attorney, defending him against criminal prosecutions. After Trump returned to the White House, he tapped Blanche for the number two post at the Justice Department. Blanche then stepped into the top job on an acting basis after Trump pushed out his first attorney general, Pam Bondi, in April. Since Blanche took over, the Justice Department has aggressively pursued the president's agenda, including prosecutions of Trump's perceived enemies. Blanche also has signed papers that would shield Trump, his family, and companies from IRS tax audits. Blanche's recent work has won praise from Trump, but could complicate his road to confirmation in the Senate. Ryan Lucas, NPR News, Washington.
3: The head of the UN nuclear watchdog, IAEA, says his group has been unable to inspect Iranian nuclear facilities for about a year. Rafael Mariano Grossi says that's creating uncertainty, and he's urging Tehran to work with his group so inspections can go forward.
5: I think there is clarity in everybody about the space, the field that the IAEA needs to cover. Then everything will depend on the type of agreement, and this is not on my on my tray. It's for the United States and Iran, if they come to an agreement, to determine.
3: Meanwhile, Iran and Israel say they're holding back on attacks from one another for now after trading missile attacks over the weekend. You're listening to NPR News from Washington. Final results are in from parliamentary elections in the former Soviet Republic of Armenia. The vote was the latest test of Russia's influence in the region, as NPR's Charles Maines reports.
6: Armenian Prime Minister Nikol Pashinyan's ruling Civil Contract Party took just under 50% of all votes, with the pro-Russian bloc placing a distant second. The result is an endorsement of Pashinyan's recent pro-Western policies, including ambitions to join the European Union and expand ties with the U.S. As the region's traditional power broker, Russia has expressed displeasure over Armenia's drift, imposing bans on key exports and threatening future access to cheap Russian gas. And Pashinyan has other troubles. His party fell far short of a supermajority. That will complicate efforts to push through constitutional changes needed to ratify a U.S.-backed peace deal with longtime rival Azerbaijan and open up trade to the region. Charles Maines, NPR News, Moscow.
3: A federal judge in Massachusetts today ruled that President Trump's $100,000 fee for highly skilled HB1 worker visas is unlawful. 20 states, including California, sued over the policy, saying it would impede their ability to hire teachers and lead to a decline in medical workers. Judge Leo Sorokin said the payment policy violated the Federal Administrative Procedure Act and the Constitution and was a tax on the visas. I'm Janine Herbst. 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
11: Punchevsky is the Wall Street Journal's chief European political correspondent. He recently wrote a much linked to article about Vladimir Putin's $26 billion quest for longevity. And it begins with this accidentally overheard conversation between Putin and another world leader.
12: So there was an interesting moment last year in September. He was visiting Beijing and he got caught on a hot mic while having a little walk with Xi Jinping.
13: Their words were inaudible, but their translator, still on mic, could be heard detailing parts of their conversation.
14: Biotechnology is continuously developing. Human organs can be continuously transplanted. The longer you live, the younger you become. And you can even achieve immortality.
12: Xi Jinping seemed to be agreeing, by the way, and he was kind of nodding and giving his own kind of take on things. And I remember the media covered that a bit tongue-in-cheek, and it was like, oh, this is weird, kind of, they're shooting the breeze, these two old autocrats, you know, two dictators in their 70s, whatever.
15: Are Xi Jinping and Vladimir Putin best friends?
16: Some have made films about it. Sung about it. While Xi Jinping and Vladimir Putin have been discussing it.
12: But I actually knew he was being serious because he is quite serious about his issues, and I had read previously about other stuff he's interested in that domain. So I decided to kind of look up and see what he was talking about. And it turned out that he was actually talking about a state program. Part of what they're researching within that initiative is indeed organ replacement, exactly what he was talking about.
11: So that $26 billion is money that is being spent on this longevity project. And one of the things that it's being spent on, as you said, organ replacement. Where do the poor pigs fit in here? Tell me what happened.
12: The mini pigs. Yeah, that's a bit creepy. Poor little mini pigs. So essentially, there are two ways they're looking into to achieve this organ replacement for humans. One of them is 3D printing. It's called 3D bioprinting. It's a bit like, I think everyone's now by now has heard of 3D printing. Mm-hmm. Basically, 3D printers are printing things. They can print a glass. They can print a glove. They can even print a whole house. And there are also 3D printers that print biological material, tissues. And the Russians are hoping even organs quite soon. So the idea is you print an organ in the lab, and then you kind of implant it into a human being, like, say, lungs or liver or even the heart, perhaps. That's the aspiration. The second thing is the minipigs. They are genetically sort of close to humans in some ways. They're genetically modified, I think, as well. And they're growing organs in these minipigs, and then they're implementing them, implanting them into human beings. It has to be said, this is already being done. I don't think people who get organ like that live long, or, you know, for various reasons, the body rejects the organs or whatever. But it is a technique that is actually quite promising.
11: Huh.
12: It's not a fantasy. It's something that other countries are doing as well. I mean, China notably is doing this as well.
11: You also wrote that Vladimir Putin loves a reverse sauna. What is this?
12: Yeah, he does. He does a cryo chamber. He loves a cryo chamber. That's what they call them. A cryo chamber is basically a room like a sauna, but the difference is it's the opposite of a sauna because it's extremely cold. I think it's minus 170 Fahrenheit, if I'm not mistaken.
11: Oh.
12: What he does there, he kind of strips naked and walks in and stands there for a few minutes in that sort of horrible cold. I discussed this with the former chancellor of Austria, a guy called Sebastian Kurz, who visited Putin in the Kremlin. And then during the conversation, Putin just kind of brought up this thing and then talked about it for quite a while. and Kurz, who at the time was a young man, he was just over 30 years old. I think he was the world's youngest leader even. And then he was listening to this and he told me later, that was weird. You know, like, I didn't expect him to start talking. I don't understand why he mentioned that. He was kind of, you know, we were here to talk politics and things. And then suddenly he started talking about health and longevity and how you should use this reverse sauna. They're looking into, how to slow down or even stop the actual aging process within the human cells. They're looking into peptides. Something very familiar. I think RFK Jr. is very big on peptides.
17: I mean, I'm a big fan of peptides. I've used them myself.
12: Putin had one longevity guru who was a geriatric doctor. He was a very esteemed sort of professor of medicine. And that guy had been looking into peptides for many decades, even since back in the Soviet days.
17: Whoa.
12: So he was a peptide pioneer. And he was asked in an interview, you know, what is your research? How does it relate to Putin? And he said the idea is to preserve, to prolong the life of a leader who is so important to us that if he were to die, our country would be thrown into a crisis. So that's how he saw his mission. And he also said that people are actually programmed to live 120 years old. And he quoted the Bible as his source for that, the Old Testament.
18: Sarah's lifetime, the span of Sarah's life, came to 127 years. The book of Genesis, this was the total span of Abraham's life. 175 years. The book of Genesis, chapter 25, verse 7.
12: So it was kind of interesting for a well-credentialed scientist, a professor even, to quote the Bible as a source of medical knowledge. But the thing is, he then died when he turned 77. So he didn't reach the age that he prescribed himself and that he was hoping Putin might reach. So then Putin had to find another longevity guru after the early demise of that guy. And then now he's got a guy who's much more focused on the mini peaks and the 3D printing.
17: I was genuinely impressed to learn that Vladimir Putin's daughter is involved in this. She is a legit scientist, yeah?
12: She is a doctor, yeah. Her name is Maria Vorontsova. She is a endocrinologist. She looks into glands and the sort of endocrine system of the human body. And she has received quite a substantial grant of money from one of these state programs to work on research related to longevity. So Putin has recruited his own family members. He's recruited scientists he really trusts to work on this issue. So it's very close to home for him. That really shows that it's something very, very important to him as a leader of a state. And as an autocratic leader, you know, it's not a real democracy, Russia. It's pretty much a military dictatorship nowadays. You know, he can commandeer the resources of state the way he likes it. And obviously he's decided this is a subject that merits a lot of research and a lot of funding and the input from people he really trusts, including his own daughter.
17: And to your point, Vladimir Putin is not the first Russian autocrat / dictator to want to try to live forever, is he?
12: Not at all. I was surprised to learn while researching my article that actually Russia is kind of the cradle of modern longevity science. Going back to Joseph Stalin, the dictator of the Soviet Union, he had a longevity guru himself, and that longevity guru organized what seems to be the world's first longevity conference. Back in the day, I think it was the end of the 20s or the early 30s. It happened in Kiev, in today's Ukraine. Then it was the Soviet Union. And that guy also claimed in his studies and his medical work that people will be living up to 140 years of age. Mm. And that guy, too, unfortunately died age 65. So it seems to be a trend among these longevity gurus that they don't really reach the biblical age, you know. And I didn't include this in my article because I couldn't really find hard evidence for it. But there are some anecdotal sort of stories about Stalin being very angry about his longevity guru dying young. You know, he didn't like the sound of that.
17: Bad look. So, all right, so Vladimir Putin is spending a lot of money, a lot of Russian money, on this project. It may work. It likely will not work. But let's say it does work. Let's say there are some real advances here that come out of this project, scientific advances. Is Putin going to share? Will he share with Russia? Will he share it with the world?
12: If Vladimir Putin were to find the source of eternal youth, I mean, obviously he'll be hogging it for himself first and for the members of his family or the elite. But eventually these things trickle down, you know. It's worth remembering that Putin is extremely concerned about the demographics of his country, and the demographics were awful to begin with. Life expectancy for a Russian male is 68 years. It's very, very low for an industrial nation. And so that's terrible. And on top of that, there is this extremely lethal war that he started and he's waging against Ukraine, and it's not going well for him or for anyone. There's a bit of a macabre irony that he's now trying to prolong the lifespan of a nation that he's dragged into this incredibly damaging and deadly war, and that he's trying to somehow undo something that he's done himself.
11: Bojan Panchevsky, he's the Wall Street Journal's chief European political correspondent. Coming up, revolutions, French and Russian. Dostoevsky, a cryptic futurologist. 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

0: Aaron Brown, editor at New Lines magazine. In the first half of the show, we heard about Vladimir Putin's deep and profound interest in immortality. You wrote a story about how the quest for immortality in Russia does not start with Vladimir Putin. In fact, it goes back way, way, way earlier than him. Where does this all begin?
1: Yeah, so it's not even just the quest for immortality in Russia. In fact, there's a whole movement right now that's called the transhumanism movement, right? And it's these guys like Elon Musk and Peter Thiel and Brian Johnson and, you know, Vladimir Putin and Xi Jinping who are thinking about how to use technological vectors to achieve immortality. But even though these guys come from lots of different kinds of backgrounds, they actually all have one patron saint. And it's this guy named Nikolai Fyodorov, who was an ascetic living in Russia in the 1860s. Now, the 1860s was kind of a wild time in the Russian Empire, right? This is when the Tsar had just liberated the serfs. They were instituting local governments. There was a lot of upheavals around what the future of the Russian Empire would look like. And there were a group of students who were reading a novel that was really interested in the questions of socialism, right? It's called What Is to Be Done. And a lot of them were looking for examples of this kind of socialist future. One of them, a young guy named Nikolai Pavlovich Peterson, actually ran into a real life example of kind of the perfect man, the new Cincinnatus, when he was out teaching at a country school in Nizhny Novgorod. It was this guy, Nikolai Fyodorov, who was actually the son, illegitimate son of a big princely family, and he'd fallen sort of out of his charmed lifestyle when his father died and he was kicked off his family's estate. And he had gone from city to city, town to town, teaching in little schools, and all the while he had been developing this kind of wild thesis, this wild idea of a future that he called the common task. And it wasn't about creating utopian communes or socialism in the future. It was instead this idea that that humanity could, in fact, resurrect everyone who had ever lived and achieve immortality for those who were living now, and that we could all live together, both on the earth and in worlds beyond.
0: Okay, so young man interested in socialism goes out to the country, starts teaching, has a weird and interesting colleague, and the colleague's name is Fyodorov. You said he's living like an ascetic, so he's living very simply. What is this dude's deal? Why is he so compelling to the young teacher?
1: So he has these ideas that take the kinds of energy and fervor that we were seeing in the French Revolution and taking them one step further, right? The French Revolution is all about like liberty and equality and brotherhood. And he says, we don't need liberty and equality if we have actual brotherhood, if we're actually taking care of one another. And he had this idea that at that moment, basically all of the technology of the world was being used for warfare. Anytime there was a leap forward in anything from like sewing to chemistry, governments were using this to find new ways to wage war. And he said, instead, what if we took, right? What if we took all of these efforts and all of this energy and turn it instead towards this task of trying to figure out how to cheat death?
2: There is not a single invention which the military are not bent on applying to warfare. Not a single discovery which they fail to turn to military purposes. So, if it were made the duty of the armies to adapt everything now used in warfare for controlling natural forces, this duty would automatically become the common task of humanity as a whole. Nikolai Fyodorov, The Philosophy of the Common Task.
1: Every philosophy in the world sort of accepts death as an inevitable. And he instead was like, I don't think I can accept that.
2: A better knowledge of physiology and psychology should make it possible to prevent the decomposition of corpses and achieve bodily immortality.
1: I think there has to be a way that we can overcome this and that we can not only like live forever, but we can resurrect our ancestors and live with them. Now, of course, there was a problem with this, which is if you're resurrecting everyone who's ever lived, you're going to be living in like a sardine tin on the planet Earth. And so one of the things that Fyodorov was thinking about was, how do we get off of the planet Earth and start populating other parts of the solar system so that everybody has enough space to live and live well?
2: The resources of any planet, however great, are eventually limited. And consequently, an isolated world cannot maintain immortal beings.
0: Okay, so Fyodorov is this random, if very interesting man at a random country school. How do his ideas become ideas that everyone is aware of?
1: Yeah, so he eventually moved to Moscow and he got a job at what's essentially the Russian State Library. Huh. And he was the worst writer. You cannot read his writings. In Russian, in translation, it is turgid, it is dry.
2: So long as participation and knowledge does not embrace everyone, pure science will remain indifferent to struggle and depredation.
1: But he became essentially kind of the Socrates of Moscow, and he had a little group of acolytes who would listen to his ideas and then translate them to other people, either orally or write them down. And in fact, Peterson, his acolyte, wrote down a bunch of his ideas and sent them to none other than Fyodor Dostoevsky, who really latched onto them and became obsessed with them. In fact, you can really see some of these ideas in the Brothers Karamazov. So one of the great questions of the Brothers Karamazov is, you know, who does not desire the death of his father? And all throughout this, you see Fyodorov's ideas kind of percolating up and bubbling into it.
0: Okay, there is something looming on the horizon here, which is, of course, the Russian Revolution and then the Soviet era. This is a massive change in Russian society, right? And I can imagine when power changes hands, when there's this big upheaval, this guy's ideas vanish into nothingness. And yet, I suspect something different happened?
1: Yeah, not entirely. So his ideas were building, but obviously with the entrance of the Soviet era, there were a lot of revolutionary ideas, and there were a small group of kind of an offshoot, sort of second and third generation of Fyodorov acolytes who, you know, really grabbed onto the language of the time and declared, you know, death as ugly and inadmissible and these sorts of things. But under Stalin, a lot of the great thinkers of the Russian Empire were sent to labor camps or killed. Mm. And that included a lot of the early cosmists. But what was interesting is that some of his acolytes had been the initial kind of people who had thought about what it might look like to travel into space. So even as early as 1903, he had kind of an acolyte who was drawing rocket boosters and airlocks. Huh. And eventually his ideas came back, kind of roaring back in the 60s as the Soviet Union entered the space race. And so he is considered sort of the grandfather of these ideas that pushed people to consider, like, could we get to the cosmos? And he is slowly being like re-venerated in Russia because of this.
0: Okay, so because that is persisting into this century, the standard bearers today are tech leaders.
1: Yes, exactly, right? I mean, I think it's quite easy to see why somebody like Elon Musk loves a guy who's kind of the offbeat thinker, the person who is, you know, thinking beyond his time and also thinking about putting people on other planets, since that is a huge part of what Elon Musk wants to do. Hmm. But the real difference between Fyodorov and the likes of, you know, Peter Thiel and Brian Johnson and Elon Musk is that he was really concerned with this quest for immortality extending to everyone. Hmm. He said, not for oneself and not for others, but with everyone and for everyone, right? That we couldn't actually achieve immortality if we left anyone behind. And I think a lot of the critics nowadays of the transhumanist movement, right, this idea that at one point we will use technologies of vector to achieve immortality, is that it's largely serving a techno-elite class. And that the morality that Fyodorov was so concerned with has fallen by the wayside, right? Elon Musk wants to be immortal for himself so that he can extend his power indefinitely. And perhaps he would extend that immortality to others, but is that so that they can achieve some kind of a higher cosmic purpose? Or is it so that they can work in an Amazon warehouse or, you know, on a terraformed Mars space camp for longer? So I think in a way, a lot of Fyodorov's warnings have gone unheeded. He also said that a civilization that exploits but does not restore cannot have any other result than the approach of its own end. And I feel like in a way he's kind of a Cassandra out there saying like, hey, we can do this, but we have to do it together and we have to do it for the right reasons. And I don't know if that managed to get translated into the 21st century.

Erin Brown is an editor at New Lines Magazine. Miles Bryan produced today. Amina El-Sadi edited and pitched a weird one. Gabriel Dunnentov checks the facts, and Patrick Boyd and David Tatasciore engineered. I'm Noel King. It's Today Explained.

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3: From WHYY in Philadelphia, I'm Terry Gross with Fresh Air. The Book of Mormon is celebrating its 15th year on Broadway. This week, the two original stars of the show, Josh Gad and Andrew Rannells, are returning to make cameo appearances. Today, they join us to talk about their experiences in this musical, which is beloved and or offensive, which isn't surprising considering it was co-created by Matt Stone and Trey Parker, the creators of South Park. The show is a satire about two Mormon young men who become missionaries. Rannells and Gad will also talk about the religions they grew up in.
4: I grew up extremely Catholic.
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3: Josh Gad co-starred in Frozen as Olaf the Snowman. Rannells played Hannah's friend Elijah in the Lena Dunham series Girls. First News.
6: Live from NPR News in Washington, I'm Ryland Barton. Israel and Iran appear to be backing away from further strikes after they traded fire for the first time since the U.S. and Iran agreed to a ceasefire 2 months ago. The renewed fighting raised concerns that the Middle East could be plunged back into a full-scale war, as NPR's Aya Batraoui explains.
7: Iran is telling Trump he cannot have an end to the war in the Gulf and keep the war in Lebanon raging. Iran has insisted since April's ceasefire deal with the U.S. that it has to include an end to Israel's war in Lebanon, and it has been warning against Israel's escalations there. So last night, after Israel's bombing of Beirut, Iran launched missiles at Israeli Air Force bases and other sites and continued attacking Israel this morning, making clear again that Lebanon is a red line for them. And once again, sirens rang out with people sheltering in bunkers in parts of Israel. Now, Iran's decision to launch these attacks have drawn mixed reactions inside Iran.
6: NPR's Aya Batraoui reporting. President Trump nominated Todd Blanche for attorney general today. Blanche is Trump's former personal attorney. He's been serving as acting attorney general since Pam Bondi's removal earlier this year. He has moved quickly to pursue the president's agenda, including directing investigations into many of Trump's perceived enemies. The Senate will need to confirm Blanche. There are now 5 confirmed cases of New World screwworm in Texas. On Monday, Secretary of Agriculture Brooke Rollins was in Texas to announce a war on screwworm campaign. Texas Public Radio's David Martin Davies reports.
8: Rollins said this is an emergency that threatens the nation's cattle industry, but she wanted to stress that the parasitic fly is not going to hurt the quality of food in the United States.
9: This does not affect the food supply system. This is not a virus. It is not a disease. It is a pest. And so we obviously are treating it as such, but the food supply system remains intact and couldn't be safer.
8: Rollins also said the USDA is deploying resources in Texas, including setting up animal quarantine zones, sterile fly releases via aerial flights and ground release chambers, and deploying personnel to set up and monitor fly traps. People are encouraged to check their animals, including pets, and notify authorities if they find screwworm infestations. For NPR News, I'm David Martin Davies in San Antonio.
6: A Somali referee won't officiate in the World Cup after being denied entry into the United States. Omar Artan was denied entry after arriving to Miami International Airport from Istanbul on Saturday. FIFA confirmed today that Artan wouldn't be able to train and officiate at the World Cup. Without identifying Artan, U.S. Customs and Border Protection said in a statement that a referee for the FIFA World Cup was, quote, determined to be inadmissible due to vetting concerns. Artan was voted the Confederation of African Football's Referee of the Year last year. 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Senators are warning.
10: This is Asian View from NHK World Japan. I'm Hiroko Kitadai. China is patrolling waters east of Taiwan in protest of planned talks by Japan and the Philippines to set a maritime boundary. China's state-run Xinhua news agency says the transport ministry conducted special maritime patrols. It called it a necessary operation in response to a unilateral announcement by the two countries. China's Coast Guard earlier patrolled the same area. Last month, Japan and the Philippines decided to begin negotiations on a maritime boundary of the exclusive economic zone and the continental shelf between their countries. Inflationary pressure continues to squeeze countries across Southeast Asia due to disruptions to Middle East oil supplies. In the Philippines, the consumer price index for May surged by 6.8% from a year earlier. Vietnam recorded a 5.6% jump in consumer prices. For Indonesia, it was 3%. Governments in many Southeast Asian nations are offering gasoline and diesel subsidies to offset surging prices. But as the Iran conflict drags on, countries are seeing a weakening of their currencies due to concerns about fiscal health. Japan is on track to add another location to its list of 21 UNESCO World Cultural Heritage Sites. An advisory body to the organization recommends the Asuka Fujiwara Ancient Capitals for registration. Asuka Fujiwara in Nara Prefecture dates from the 6th to 8th centuries. There are 19 sites, including the remains of an imperial court and a burial mound featuring colorful wall paintings. Japan describes Asuka Fujiwara as an unparalleled record of changes leading to the establishment of a centralized government. We are broadcasting from NHK in Tokyo.
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3: This is Fresh Air. I'm Terry Gross. This week, the Book of Mormon is celebrating its 15th anniversary on Broadway. It received 9 Tonys, including Best Musical and Best Score. My guests were two of the stars of the original Broadway cast, Andrew Rannells and Josh Gad. They're back this week, making cameo appearances in every show as part of the anniversary celebration. Several other members of the original cast, as well as the show's creators, will be making cameos too. Rannells was still in the Book of Mormon when he started shooting Girls as the character Elijah, Hannah's good friend. He was in the Broadway productions of Jersey Boys, Hairspray, and Falsettos, and is now starring with Alice and Janney in the new HBO movie Miss You, Love You. Josh Gad was one of the lead voices in Frozen as Olaf the Snowman, and that animated film became a phenomenon. He's currently planning to direct a Chris Farley biopic. The Book of Mormon revolves around two young Mormon men who are very excited that they've reached the age where they're assigned to a mission. They're hoping to be sent to an exciting, beautiful place, but they're assigned to Uganda, which is dealing with the AIDS epidemic, war, and famine. The show is a satirical but kind of affectionate, but could also be considered kind of offensive, look at Mormon beliefs and the naivete of some young men. It was created and written by Trey Parker and Matt Stone, the creators of South Park, along with Robert Lopez, who co-wrote the songs for Frozen and Avenue Q. A 15th anniversary remastered edition of the original Book of Mormon cast recording, along with new liner notes and photos, will be released later this month. Let's start with the opening song, Hello, as the young missionaries are being trained on how to go door-to-door proselytizing. We'll hear the opening of the song featuring Rannells and the conclusion of the song featuring Josh Gad.
12: Hello, my name is Elder Price, and I would like to share with you the most amazing book. Hello, my name is Elder Grant. It's a book about America a long, long time ago. It has So many awesome parts, you simply won't believe how much this book can change your life.
13: Hello. Hello, would you like to change religions? I have a free book written by Jesus!
14: No, no, Elder Cunningham. That's not how we do it. You're making things up again. Just stick to the approved dialogue. Elder, show us!
15: Hello!
13: Hello!
15: My name is
13: Elder Cunningham!
15: And we would like to share with you this book of Jesus Christ.
13: Hello!
3: Josh Gad, Andrew Reynolds, welcome back to Fresh Air. Congratulations on the 15th anniversary.
4: Thank you. Thanks for having us back.
3: I'm delighted to have you here. I love that song. I think it's a great opening to the show. I'm wondering, since it's all about two missionaries training to go door to door, did you have people coming to your door when you were growing up who were Mormons trying to convert you?
4: I grew up in Omaha, Nebraska. And there is a pretty large Mormon population there, as well as a large Jehovah's Witness population. So we did. But I grew up extremely Catholic. And not that we weren't kind to these young people when they came to the door, but it was, I think it was something that we were definitely warned about. That the, if my mother saw these people like coming up the steps, she'd be like, oh boy, here they come.
3: Did she ever let them in?
4: Oh, no. We weren't.
3: Did you try to convert them?
4: No, we didn't go that far either. I think she was just like, oh, we're Catholic, and you know, but thanks for stopping by.
3: And Josh, what about you?
16: I grew up in South Florida, and Hollywood, Florida did not have many Mormons, from what I remember, knocking on our door. It was only sort of later, going into the process of Book of Mormon, I did not know a lot about the Mormon Church. I had to sort of research a lot about it.
4: Terry, I do, just very quickly, when we were in rehearsals for the workshop, I decided that I should be a real, like a good little actor, and I should go to the Mormon temple.
16: I remember this.
4: And I should meet with some Mormon missionaries. So I got myself ensnared in a very strange relationship with these two young men who I met with a handful of times, and they were so excited that someone wanted to talk to them and that I solicited them. And then they said, can we come to your home? And I lived with my boyfriend at the time, and the apartment was like, it was pretty clear two gay men lived there. I mean, it was like real, like mid-century off the charts, you know what I'm saying? And I was like, you know what? Let's let them come in. So these two Mormon missionaries came over, and there's a picture of my boyfriend and I like on the mantle. And so I had to explain to them that I was like, I'm actually in a musical about the Mormon Church. And they were sort of shocked. But then it was so helpful because they really opened up to me about how scary and disappointing it was to be a missionary at times, and especially being a missionary in New York City. They were like, no one.

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1: Really not sound good when I first...
2: No, you sounded great.
1: You can tell me now, Andrew.
2: No, you sounded fantastic.
3: Well, you don't know how to... Is that a compliment or an insult?
1: Well, that's what I'm wondering.
2: I think you sound the same. I mean, look, our voices are different. 15 years,
1: right.
2: You know, there's a lot of wear and tear. You know, some of it is muscle memory. I would say some of it comes back. I got to perform this number, I believe, on Stephen Colbert's show. That was the number that I sang on the Tony Awards.
1: And fantastic.
2: Well, that's very nice. But that, weirdly, as we were rehearsing it, like, it was still somewhere, like, lodged in
1: yeah.
2: my voice. And I think you're having a similar...
1: Same thing. When I found out I was doing this, I played the album in the car and I started to sing along. And some of those high notes, I just was like, oh, my God, I can't. How am I going to hit
2: yeah.
1: these? And I actually asked them to lower it, and they laughed and said no. And then I started to sort of do it on my feet. And just like you said, something clicks, yeah. and it all sort of like, it's like riding a bike. Yeah. It's just sort of in there somewhere.
2: Now, the physical side of it,
1: ooh,
2: Terry,
1: boy.
2: Is a
1: yeah.
2: little different.
1: Yeah.
2: Physically doing some of these numbers, that's where the aging process really catches up
1: mm-hmm.
2: to you.
3: You mean like you can't sing as much as
2: well?
3: Long?
2: You can't. I can't dance as much as I used to. The singing part is a little easier to control. The physical, the knees, the getting up and down off the ground, that's all a little bit different.
1: Although you're lucky, you don't have to do any of the big dance numbers.
2: That's not a coincidence. I said no
1: Why
2: to all of those.
1: Why didn't I say no to that?
2: They were like, do you want to do this big dance number? And I said, no, thank you.
3: When you first read the book for the Book of Mormon and then heard the songs, what was your reaction? Because depending on who you are, it's hilarious or incredibly offensive.
2: You know, the script changed so heavily, and I don't know what this says about me, that I remember reading it when I was auditioning for the show and not being fazed by any of it. And just sort of like, okay, that sounds great. And then because I'm playing this Mormon missionary who is shocked by all of these things that are being said. So it was very easy to sort of, you know, to play that part because a lot of it is sort of shocking and mm-hmm. is not your typical musical theater fare. I heard the humor in it and I felt very confident that people were going to think it was funny. I certainly didn't think it would be still running on Broadway after 15 years
1: no.
2: and would have toured to Salt Lake City. I didn't think that they would have done that, but it did.
1: I was involved from the very first workshop, and I remember getting a demo, and the first song I heard, I laughed my butt off. It was, hello, bum, bum, bum, bum, bum, bum. Second song was, two by two, we're marching door to door. And these songs were just so fun. And then I got to a song called Hasadiga Ibawai. And at that point, I called my agent at the time, and I said, I don't think I can do this show. And he said, why? And I said, because I don't want to get killed.
3: So, you know, with Hasadiga Ibawai, it's like Hakuna Matata from The Lion King. And, you know, a general in Uganda sings it. And he's saying, you know, like, when, like, things are really bad, there's famine, there's war, everybody has AIDS. But when we think about that, we lift our hands to the sky and we sing Hasadiga Ibawai. And you're expecting mm-hmm. that's going to be a really inspirational phrase, but what that really means is, you know, it's an expletive addressed to God. And
2: yes.
3: There are so many people who will never get past that, I'm sure. And Trey Parker and Matt Stone, the creators of the show, along with Robert Lopez, when I interviewed them, they said, that's the point where you know, like, who's in and who is out.
2: That is true. That is true.
1: I guess my answer would be, I'm shocked 15 years later at how many people are in.
2: Well, but I think it speaks to people who are having you know, there are horrible things that are happening around them, horrible things that are happening to them. And it speaks to this fear of the absence of God in those moments. So I think Trey and Matt and Bobby have written something that I think

0: really pulls from like a deep truth that a lot, or a deep fear that people have, which is there a God? Where has God gone? And it's set to this really sort of playful, animated music. But the question is there a God in this place?
1: I think it was a few years ago that the black actors in the cast, the actors who play the people in Uganda, they requested revisions in the script because, well, you can tell me more. I mean, they thought that the characters were depicted in a condescending or offensive way. Can you tell us what kind of changes were requested and what kind of changes were made?
0: Well, you know, this was long after Josh and I had left the production. So we were not a part of these mm-hmm. conversations. But we did have this conversation with one of the original cast members just yesterday, in fact. And I think an important thing that he brought up was while we were developing this show, when this whole original cast was, you know, we were a part of the creation, we witnessed the writing changes. Trey and Matt and Bobby were explaining sort of where these things were coming from, or we were a part of creating them. And I think, unfortunately, the context of a lot of these things that we do in the show were not correctly passed on to the people
2: That's
0: who
2: right.
0: then continued with the show. So years after we had created it, it became sort of this odd game of telephone where people would come into the show and they were told, well, we just do this and we just say this, and they were never given the context. So, you know, rightly so, people had questions and people wanted answers about, you know, why are we doing this? And why did anyone think this was funny? And so some of it was specifically, I can't tell you what exactly was changed, but I think that the larger conversation that was started was about how it was created and where it came from.
1: My guests are Andrew Rannells and Josh Gad. They starred in the original cast of The Book of Mormon. 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We'll be right back. 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
1: This is Fresh Air. Let's get back to my interview with the original stars of the Book of Mormon, Josh Gad and Andrew Rannells. This week, as part of the show's 15th anniversary on Broadway, they're making cameo appearances in every performance. Also making surprise cameo appearances will be other members of the original cast as well as the show's creators. So let's hear some music. I want to start with I Believe. And that's like your big showpiece, Andrew. And so I want you to describe the context of the song.
0: The context of the song, I mean, Bobby Lopez has been very open about it. It was very much inspired by the song I Have Confidence. From The Sound of Music, that it's Elder Price sort of building
1: your character.
0: My character, Elder Price, sort of building himself up to go back out and sort of reaffirm his faith. And he's going to double down on this, and he's going to go and try to convert these people in Uganda after, you know, he arrives and nothing is going the way he wants it to or the way he hoped it would. And he feels very beaten down. But then he has this moment where he decides, I can do this. I can do this, and I'm going to start with the village warlord. That's going to be my guy, and I'm going to start with that guy, and if I can convert him, then everybody else will fall into place. And so most of the song is him building himself up to do this.
1: So let's hear Andrew Rannells from the original cast recording of the Book of Mormon singing I Believe.
18: I've always longed to help the needy, to do the things I never dared. This was the time for me to step up, so then why was I so scared? A warlord who shoots people in the face, What's so scary about that? I must

0: So that was Andrew Rannells from the original cast recording of the Book of Mormon singing I Believe. There's some really high notes in that.
1: Yeah.
0: And I know one night you lost your voice right before singing it, and you managed to get through the song.
1: That happened many times, but you do a show 8 times a week for over a year.
0: You lost your voice on stage many times?
1: I mean, yeah, over the course of my career, that's something that happens. I mean, not just in the Book of Mormon, but in other shows. Like, you learn to sing through sickness, and you learn to sing through. I mean, there are nights where there are certain notes missing in your voice all of a sudden, and you don't find out until you're on stage in front of 1,200 people, and you're like, oh boy. And you just have to figure out a way to sing around it. But it was, you know, after previews, after opening, after the Tony Awards, I hadn't missed any performances. And, I started my career as a replacement, as an understudy. I was not accustomed to the idea that I could call out of a show, and I probably shouldn't have done the show that night, but I remember it was like a couple weeks after the Tony Awards, and I sang this duet that Josh and I sang called You and Me, But Mostly Me, and it was kind of a disaster, but I just continued. I just continued with the show, and I was like, I'm gonna try to make this work.
2: It was actually remarkable to watch.
1: But then by the, I don't know, I pulled that very deep out of my soul, and I got through I Believe somehow, and like sang the whole thing. And I amazed myself that I could do it. And then I got to another song that's called Orlando. I don't know if you remember this, Josh.
2: Mm-hmm.
1: And it's supposed to end with a little falsetto thing where I say, and I'll never go back to, and I'm supposed to go, you. And instead I went, never go back to you. And the curtain flew up and all the missionaries come out and everyone was laughing.
2: Yeah.
1: And then after the bows that night, I walked off stage and I remember Karen Moore, our stage manager, was standing there, and I burst into tears, and I said, I have to miss a show. And she said, you're allowed to miss a show. And I just, like, cried and cried about it. It was so, yeah, it had never occurred to me.
0: I sometimes get laryngitis when I get a
1: cold. Sure.
0: And I had laryngitis just a few weeks ago, and I always say to myself, your voice will come back, but there's a little part of my brain saying, what if it doesn't?
1: Absolutely.
2: Oh, it's terrifying.
0: Do you go through that?
1: Absolutely. Or when your voice is low and all of a sudden you sound like, you know, like Kathleen Turner, and you're like, is it, will it always sound like this?
2: Do you remember when I had laryngitis opening night of Gutenberg?
1: Yes. Josh got very sick when we did
2: opening
1: Gutenberg.
2: Opening night.
1: And we call it Dr. Footlights on Broadway. You can sound terrible, and then all of a sudden you get on stage, and something adrenaline happens, and Josh got through this whole 2-person show that we did with a lot of music in it, and you just did it.
2: There was no option.
1: No.
2: Opening night, 2-person show, not many options.
0: My guests are Josh Gad and Andrew Rannells. They starred in the original cast of the Book of Mormon. This week, as part of the show's 15th anniversary on Broadway, Rannells and Gad are making cameo appearances in every performance. We'll be back after a short break. I'm Terry Gross, and this is Fresh Air.

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5: This is Fresh Air. I'm Terry Gross. Let's get back to my interview with the original stars of the Book of Mormon, Josh Gad and Andrew Rannells. This week, as part of the show's 15th anniversary on Broadway, they're making cameo appearances in every performance. Also making cameos in surprise performances through the week will be other original cast members, as well as the show's creators, Trey Parker and Matt Stone, who also created South Park, and Robert Lopez, who also co-wrote the songs for Avenue Q and Frozen. Josh Gad was one of the stars of Frozen in the role of Olaf, the snowman. Rannells' other breakthrough performance was in the Lena Dunham series Girls as Elijah, Hannah's friend and former boyfriend. He's now starring with Allison Janney in the HBO movie Miss You, Love You. Well, Josh, let's hear your big number in the show. This is Man Up. Do you want to explain the context?
6: Yeah, so, you know, for all of Act One, Cunningham is a follower, a self-described follower, and he really looks to...
5: A follower,
6: Of Elder Price.
5: Of Elder Price, like, and he's and the lead.
6: And he actually, you know, there's a duet with the two of them called You and Me, But Mostly Me, where Elder Price sings about the fact that this is really his journey, and Elder Cunningham can be a sidekick on that journey. He can, you know, have a small little... part of that journey, but he just basically needs to stay out of Price's way and follow. And Elder Cunningham is very happy to do that because he's never had somebody who will actually not leave and abandon him. And then something happens over the course of the first act, and Cunningham finds that he's been abandoned again, but for the first time in his life, he has somebody in the form of this character, Nabalungi, who's one of the villagers, and she basically tells him, hey, why don't you take the mantle? Why don't you show us the way forward? And this sparks a light bulb moment in Cunningham, and he decides that for the first time in his life, he has an opportunity to take the reins, to step from the role of sidekick into the role of the main star. And so this song is that sort of culmination of that journey.
5: Let's listen to it.

0: So, Josh, do you hear a little bit of Footloose in that song?
1: I've never thought about that until now. Yeah, it's definitely, well, it's got a very 80s quality to it. I remember from the very first workshop that song existed. And actually, the very first workshop we did, Trey, Matt, and Bobby had not written any of Act Two. So the show just literally ended with Man Up, but it wasn't an ensemble. It was just me. And it ended with me basically being like, man up. And that was it. And they were like, it went to black. And so it, you know, it evolved into what it evolved into. But, you know, the influences of each of these songs, including Man Up, comes from a place of absolute weird devotion to musical theater on the part of Trey Parker and Matt Stone. Obviously, Bobby Lopez comes from that world. But when you look at Trey and Matt, you don't, the first thing you think of is not necessarily like musical theater acumen. And these are two guys that people forget. When they wrote South Park Bigger, Longer, Uncut, the feature film adaptation of the hit Comedy Central show, they got a letter from Stephen Sondheim, who's probably the most acclaimed composer and lyricist of the 20th century. And he basically said, this is one of the top 10 most brilliantly realized musicals he's ever seen. And I really do think that the reason, part of the reason this show endures is because each one of these songs is instantaneously hummable. Yep. Each one of these songs, you say Footloose in the case of Man Up, but each one of these songs reminds you of something, but it's never pastiche. It's never sort of making fun of a genre. It is fully embracing it and earning its space.
2: Yeah.
1: So you have an 11 o'clock number, and I believe that is as powerful, potent, and as mesmerizing and memorable as an 11 o'clock number from Guys and Dolls.
2: Well, I think, and a lot of people would come in to see the Book of Mormon and say, I don't really like musicals, but I do like this one. And which is always funny to me because every number was, I don't want to say a ripoff, but was a tribute.
1: Like,
2: You and Me, but Mostly Me is essentially The Wizard and I from Wicked.
1: Mm-hmm.
2: And
1: Turn It Off?
2: Don't ask me that one. No, but then like the pageant at the end of
1: King and I.
2: That's from The King and I. Like, they built in all of these moments.
1: Casadiga, Hakuna Matata.
2: Hakuna Matata.
0: Well, one of them's kind of like You Got Trouble from The Music Man.
2: Yes. The All American Prophet. Yeah, absolutely.
0: My guests are Andrew Rannells and Josh Gad. They starred on the original cast of The Book of Mormon. This week, as part of the show's 15th anniversary on Broadway, Rannells and Gad are making cameo appearances in every performance. We'll be right back. This is Fresh Air.
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0: This is Fresh Air. Let's get back to my interview with the original stars of the Book of Mormon, Josh Gad and Andrew Rannells. This week, as part of the show's 15th anniversary on Broadway, they're making cameo appearances in every performance. So, since we're talking about the Book of Mormon, tell me if you grew up with religion. Well, Andrew, I know you did. You grew up very Catholic.
2: Very Catholic.
0: But I'm going to ask you to tell a story, which you write about in your memoir.
2: Sure.
0: About how when you were, I think, 16 and in high school, you were seeing somebody who was in their 40s, who was 40, mm-hmm. and was involved with, I think he was a director of community theater.
2: That's right.
0: And you felt like you had to tell somebody about this, that there's something that didn't seem right. And so you spoke to, of all people, your priest. Can you tell us what happened?
2: Sure. Well, first, just let me clarify that the relationship, if you'd like to call it that, the situation that I was in with this older man was one that I felt very trapped in. And I felt that I had been trapped in this situation by this man in his 40s. I was 16 years old. I didn't quite know how to get out of it. I didn't feel confident that I could talk to my parents about it. I didn't really feel like I had any friends that I could talk to about it. And I went to an all-boys Catholic school, and I decided in confession one day to tell this priest, who is also a teacher of mine, that I really trusted and really liked, about this relationship in the hopes that he could maybe give me some guidance to get out of it. And at the end of the confession, he gave me a hug and then he kissed me. But not like a simple kiss, like a full, like open mouth kiss. And then that continued for a couple years, that priest then felt like he had an open door to do that to me. Which was wild that that's how I, and maybe that's why, Terry, when I read the script of the Book of Mormon and I was like, well, I don't really have a problem with satirizing religion because I don't know if I have the greatest relationship with it myself.
0: It's a very Me Too kind of story.
2: Yeah, yeah.
0: Did you leave? Well, you can stop going to Sunday services. You can't stop going to school. Did you tell anyone in the school or tell your parents?
2: No. I told my parents later, and I told when my first book, Too Much is Not Enough, came out, then the school did reach out to me and ask about it. And
1: did they?
2: They did.
1: What did they say? What did they say and what did you say?
2: They asked who it was, and I told them specifically who, you know, which priest it was, and nothing was done about it. It was not like there was any there was no consequences to it, but they just wanted to know. And, you know, looking back, of course, there were a ton of people I could have talked to about this. There were adults all around me that I could have trusted.
1: But
2: as a kid, no. And you feel like, I felt like at 16, then 17, that I should know better. I should know how to do this. I'm an adult, right? And it's a hard thing with kids. You know, yeah. Josh and I both have kids who are, you know, teenagers. There are going to be moments like that that they will go through that they might not share with us. And I think that's been the real trick recently, is trying to figure out what kind of language can you use with your kids or with nieces Amen. And nephews, that I am a safe place to come to for anything, for any of these, you know, anything that happens.
0: Did that end your relationship with the church?
2: For a long time, yeah. Yeah, for a long time. It's interesting how it kind of swings back around periodically. You know, when I will go to Omaha and for the holidays or whatever, and my mother will ask us to go to church. And I used to fight it with her. And now I sort of feel like I can develop my own relationship with this religion, that I actually, a lot of it, I have really fond memories of going to church as a kid. I learned a lot from growing up Catholic. And so I don't want to, it wasn't all negative. So I feel like now in my 40s that I'm figuring out a way to like hang on to a little bit of it. It feels a little more cultural than it does spiritual. But I'm trying to figure out a way to balance that a little bit more.
0: Josh, let's get to you.
1: Well, how am I going to even begin to go after that story?
2: What do you mean?
0: Oh, I have a suggestion.
1: Oh, boy.
2: Oh, God.
0: I have a suggestion, yes. Your father was from Afghanistan and was Jewish and also had a secret family that you didn't know about. A secret family in, I forget which country in South America.
1: Colombia,
0: yeah. Yes. So just starting with religion.
1: So I'll see your priest, Andrew, and raise you an Afghani secret family in Colombia. It actually does tie into this theme in that my father was a very religious Jew. And in the same way that Andrew's story presents a much more horrific version, but a version of hypocrisy, I saw this man who I love dearly and who is my father, but who is very flawed and who is hiding behind scripture, which openly states, thou shalt not do all of the things you're about to do. And I was very confused because I was being forced to go to temple every week and walk to synagogue and keep kosher and do all of these things. And this guy's like not even getting to the second commandment without breaking that. And I was like, okay. So it was very hard because it really was very confusing seeing, you know, this disciplined version of Judaism be so undisciplined in his personal life and the way it ravaged my mother emotionally and left this sort of wake of chaos in its path was deeply hard and disturbing.
0: Huh. So, first of all, your father left the family, I think, when you were six.
1: Mm-hmm. Introduced me to a brother I didn't ask about or know about, and then told me not to tell my mother that I met him, which was very complicated.
0: Oh, yeah. That's putting a lot of secrecy on your shoulders.
1: Yeah.
0: Hiding it from your mother, who you're going to continue to live with while he went to another country. Yeah.
1: Correct.
0: So how did that affect your relationship with Judaism?
1: You know, it's funny. I find Andrew's answer to actually be a perfect embodiment of how I view my own relationship with religion, which is I really enjoy the traditions.
2: Mm-hmm.
1: I enjoy the spirituality and the historical tentacles of that spirituality. It ties you to a time, a place, a people that I think is really interesting. I find my way to faith on my own terms, and I really find that faith has been useful in some of the hardships that I've gone through in my life. Recently, my mom had a medical emergency that came out of left field. And I will be very honest. I found faith in a place that I haven't been looking in a long time to find it. And I found it to be, at the very least, a useful escape. And maybe even more than that. And, you know, my mom had a very small chance of surviving and did. And
0: I'm glad to hear that.
1: Thank you. And it's also complicated because my grandparents were both Holocaust survivors and their families were executed simply for being followers of a faith. So I can never fully abandon this thing that I've been, that is my birthright, whether I want it or not. And so I find that finally at 45, I'm able to comfortably define religion on my own terms and also celebrate it on my own terms. And my wife is Catholic, and we are very, very open with the children about both of these things. And we celebrate Christmas, and we celebrate Hanukkah, we celebrate Passover, we celebrate Easter. And what I love is giving them the options that I was never given, giving them a direction and letting them choose their own path.
0: I think that kind of like dual religion is an interesting lesson in how there are different versions of trying to get to an understanding of the world, how it exists, what your place in it is, rituals to help you live your life.
1: Mm-hmm. Mm-hmm.
0: There isn't necessarily one correct way, that there's alternate ways with all having the same goal.
2: Well, this brings us back to the Book of Mormon, because at the end of the Book of Mormon, Josh's character, Elder Cunningham, basically creates a new religion based on this weird sort of mashup of like Star Wars characters and
1: Lord of the Rings,
2: and he sort of mashes it all together.
1: And here's where our real lives intersect with our characters, because Andrew calls this weird, and I'm like, this is perfectly normal.
2: It's totally normal, but it makes sense for the people in this Ugandan yes. village that he makes the religion make sense.
0: And he's criticized by me.
2: Yes, and by the Mormon Church.
0: And by the Mormon Church for doing this. The character's criticized in the show, but the character explains that, no, I'm doing this to prevent people from doing bad things.
2: Yes, yes.
0: And it's true. So you're making up these stories, but they're stories to prevent people from killing people. I mean,
1: castration,
2: genital mutilation,
0: yeah. And all of that. So you're doing a good thing, even though the elders of the church are convincing you of like lying.
2: That's right.
0: My guests are Andrew Rannells and Josh Gad. They starred in the original cast of The Book of Mormon. This week, as part of the show's 15th anniversary on Broadway, Rannells and Gad are making cameo appearances in every performance. We'll be right back. This is Fresh Air.
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0: This is Fresh Air. Let's get back to my interview with the original stars of the Book of Mormon, Josh Gad and Andrew Rannells. This week, as part of the show's 15th anniversary on Broadway, they're making cameo appearances in every performance. I want to move on to something else. At sure. some point, you both left the show. Did you leave because your contract was up? Did you leave at the same time?
2: We did leave at the same time. Josh and I both had this very unique experience where we opened the Book of Mormon. We were both nominated for Tony Awards. We both lost those Tony Awards.
0: Probably because you were competing against each
2: other. Perhaps. Let's go with that.
0: We split the vote.
2: We then went out to Los Angeles on like, mine was on a vacation. I took a week off from the show.
1: Same.
2: We had a bunch of meetings in LA. We were, you know, very popular. These two guys from the biggest Broadway hit. Everyone wanted to meet with us. We both got TV shows for NBC. Josh's was called 1600 Penn. Mine was called The New Normal. They both aired the same week. We went to the upfronts together. They were both canceled.
1: The same week.
2: And so we went through this ride together that was so, and look, other people had been through it. Kristen Chenoweth had gone through that, except she won her Tony Award. But I watched her do the exact thing that I was trying to do, which was I didn't want to leave the Book of Mormon until I had a job that I thought I could be proud of and that would somehow elevate me to another level. And this opportunity seemed like it was too good to miss. And I had started working on Girls for HBO at that point, but I was only a guest star. So I was coming in and out, and I was still doing the show at night. So that felt a little different. But this move for, you know, Josh back to LA, me to LA for the first time, the fact that we got to do that together, make these shows, and then have them both go away
1: was hilarious.
2: It was an interesting time.
1: I was definitely, I think, more done than Andrew was by that point.
2: I could have stayed longer.
1: He is gifted in the sense that he really is somebody who can do this and quite well for as long as he puts his mind to it. I had checked out at that point, and I felt like I was doing a disservice to myself and the audience.
2: You didn't seem like you were checked out.
1: No, but I started forgetting lines on stage. I was, you know, I wasn't present.
2: You were ready.
1: And I was ready. But I had also been doing it for so long.
2: Yes, that is true.
1: From its origin, that I was like, I wanted to try new things.
2: Yeah.
1: And I get very sort of, you know, when I sort of do the same thing again and again, I start to get bored. Let's call that ADHD. But I was, at that point, I was very ready. And I look back at that now with a lot of regret.
2: Yeah.
1: Because I don't think I appreciated this incredible moment until I was able to reflect on it, actually, years later. Because when you're in it, when you're in the eye of the hurricane, it's there's a lot going on that you can't stop and settle yourself and go, oh my God, this is a moment that I'll never have again.
2: Yeah.
1: This is so unbelievably unique.
2: Well, we both had people telling us, we had large groups of people telling us, like, don't stay too long.
1: You're bigger than this.
2: And you don't want to, you know, miss this opportunity.
1: Right.
2: And even though something in my gut, for me personally, thought, I would like to stay a little bit longer.
1: Do you regret not staying longer?
2: I do.
1: I do too.
2: I do. I wish that I had stayed longer. These opportunities come up and you're like, well, I don't want to lose it.
1: Yeah.
2: And will Ryan Murphy ever call me again? I don't know. Like, will we ever do this again? And so I said yes. But I do regret not staying longer.
0: It has been wonderful to speak to you both. So glad that you've had such interesting careers even after the Book of Mormon. And thank you so much for coming back to our show.
2: Oh, my
1: thank
2: gosh.
1: You thank you for having us. You're the best.
2: Thank you for keeping us on track. You know, most interviewers don't have that in them to deal with Josh and I together. So.
1: We were very disciplined today.
2: We're very disciplined.
0: Well, thank you for that.
2: We took this very seriously. Very seriously. We're huge fans of yours and your show.
0: Thank you. And I have yours.
2: It's a real honor to be back here. So thank you.
0: Andrew Rannells and Josh Gad starred in the original cast of the Book of Mormon. As part of the show's celebration of its 15th year on Broadway, they're making cameo appearances in every performance this week. Other cast members will be making surprise appearances, as will the show's creators, Trey Parker and Matt Stone, who also created South Park, and Robert Lopez, who also co-wrote the songs for Frozen and Avenue Q. To keep up with what's on the show and get highlights of our interviews, follow us on Instagram at NPR Fresh Air. Fresh Air's executive producer is Sam Brigger. Our technical director and engineer is Audrey Bentham. Our interviews and reviews are produced and edited by Phyllis Myers, Anne Ray Baldonado, Lauren Krenzel, Teresa Madden, Monique Nazareth, Thea Challoner, Susan Yukundi, Anna Bauman, and Nico Gonzalez-Whistler. Our digital media producer is Molly C.V. Nesper. Roberta Shorrock directs the show. Our co-host is Tanya Mosley. I'm Terry Gross.

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6: While there's understandably lots of attention on Houston and Harris County this week as World Cup festivities and matches begin, there's plenty going on in the rest of Greater Houston, some World Cup related, some not. I'm Craig Cohen. Today on Houston Matters, we catch up with Houston Public Media's Fort Bend County reporter Melissa Inahe and Galveston County reporter Juliana Washburn.
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6: Also this hour, how grocery stores end up where they are and the impact they can have on area neighborhoods. Then we welcome your gardening questions for Houston area agroecologist and educator August Stubler. 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
7: Live from NPR News in Washington, I'm Ryland Barton. Israel and Iran backed away from further strikes today after they traded fire for the first time since the U.S. agreed to a ceasefire with Iran 2 months ago. The renewed hostilities raised concerns that the Middle East could plunge back into a full-scale war. During a tele-rally supporting Republican Senator Lindsey Graham tonight, Trump predicted the war would end soon.
8: I think we're winning that battle, but you're really going to win it over the next 2 weeks. When we declare total victory, it'll be a total victory. It'll happen very soon. And oil prices will come tumbling down.
7: Industry experts say even if the war ends, it could take a while for gas prices to return to what is considered normal. A federal judge has ruled that President Trump's $100,000 fee for highly skilled worker visas is unlawful. 20 states sued over the policy, saying it would impede their ability to hire teachers and medical workers. The judge ruled the change intruded on Congress's powers and that the administration had no authority to impose the fee. The Trump administration is ordering the Census Bureau to come up with new plans for protecting people's privacy when it produces statistics based on people's personal information. As NPR's Hansi Lo Wong reports, the new policy could limit the data released from the census and other federal government surveys.
9: Federal law requires the Census Bureau to keep people anonymous in its statistics. For decades, one of the main ways the Bureau has done that is by adding what's known as statistical noise to make certain data fuzzy, especially data about small geographic areas and minority populations who could be easy to identify. But the Trump administration is now banning this approach to data privacy protection. Spokespeople for the Commerce Department, which oversees the Bureau, did not immediately respond to NPR's questions about why the ban was issued. For the 2020 census, no statistical noise was added to the state-level population numbers used to redistribute congressional seats and electoral college votes. But last year, the Bureau said it was planning to keep using this privacy protection for neighborhood-level results from the 2030 census. Anzila Wong, NPR News.
7: The U.S. men's national soccer team is set to face Paraguay in its opening game at the World Cup on Friday. As NPR's Rafael Nam reports, there are still plenty of tickets left for the game.
10: The opening game for the World Cup is traditionally one of the hardest tickets to get in the tournament. But this time, FIFA still has over 100 tickets left for the U.S. first game this week. And there are thousands more in resale platforms such as StubHub or FIFA's own marketplace, many at below face value. A big reason for that? The prices. The most expensive tickets for that game cost over $2,700, while the cheapest are over $1,000. Canada, one of the three co-hosts of the tournament, also had unsold tickets for its opening game against Bosnia-Herzegovina this week. Rafael Nam, NPR News.
7: Wall Street held steadier today and recovered some of its sell-off from last week, but oil prices rose following fighting between Israel and Iran. The S&P 500 added 0.25%, coming off more than a 2.5% drop on Friday. This is NPR News. Iran's World Cup team arrived in Mexico wearing pins highlighting the victims of a deadly missile strike on an elementary school. The pins included the number 168, referring to the people killed, most of them children, when a likely U.S. strike hit the school in southern Iran. The head of the World Health Organization is calling on Uganda to reconsider its decision to close its border with the Democratic Republic of Congo as both countries deal with an Ebola outbreak. Michael Koloki has more.
11: Tedros Ghebreyesus, the WHO Director General, said Uganda, which temporarily shut its border with Congo last month, should rethink the move. Ugandan authorities had previously said the action was taken to limit the spread of Ebola. However, the WHO chief warned that blanket travel restrictions are not effective. Uganda's President Yoweri Museveni called for regional cross-border collaboration in tackling the disease. The White House had said last month that the U.S. was setting up a facility in Kenya to quarantine Americans exposed to Ebola, which a Kenyan court later temporarily suspended. For NPR News, I'm Michael Koloki in Nairobi.
7: Researchers at 23andMe say they have identified the lost remains of Maryland's second colonial governor, Thomas Greene, who died in 1651. According to Maryland Matters, the discovery came after dozens of bodies were discovered in a graveyard in St. Mary's County, Maryland. Researchers compared DNA with those bodies with those of more than 11.5 million people in 23andMe's genetic database. It's the first time ancient DNA has been used in this way to identify people in a situation where researchers had no idea who they might be. This is NPR News.
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6: This is Houston Matters. I'm Craig Cohen. Good morning. Thanks for joining us here on News 88.7 and on Houston Public Media's YouTube channel. Coming up this hour, how Houston area grocery stores end up located where they are and how they impact their neighborhoods. Also, your gardening questions, and we preview the FIFA World Cup matches here in Houston. First, though, with those World Cup matches and related festivities getting rolling later this week, residents in and around the city of Houston are preparing for both the events and disruptions. But there's World Cup activity beyond the city limits. To discuss that and some other developments in Fort Bend County, we begin today's show with Houston Public Media's Fort Bend County Bureau reporter Melissa Inahe. Melissa, good morning.
19: Good morning, Craig.
6: FIFA and the city of Sugar Land hosted a ribbon-cutting ceremony last week to mark the opening of the first FIFA World Cup retail store in Greater Houston. This is at Sugar Land Town Center. Sugar Land has also invested more than, I think, $2 million in its official partnership with the Houston Host Committee. For the World Cup. What was the scene like, first of all, that ribbon cutting?
14: Yeah, that's correct. They've invested over $2.5 million to be a brand partnership with the host committee in Houston. And the energy was very palpable. The excitement was very palpable. Not only were people there from, Harris County or the region, there were out-of-state visitors who were just really excited that the World Cup is coming to Houston. And, Houston hot summers were not an issue for visitors who wrapped around the Sugarland Town Center store for the opening. It was exciting. There was music. There was really a lot of energy that day.
6: Okay. What exactly has this investment then bought the city of Sugarland?
14: Yes, it can officially say it is the only, co-host city supporter in the region, which means they are essentially an extension of what's happening in the Epic Center at Houston Stadium or NRG Stadium and East Downtown or Edo. So they have the retail store, brand activations, other programs that are essentially at the Sugarland Town Center, which are just yards away from this retail store. So it's an extension of the excitement that's happening in Houston. They're able to say they're a FIFA partner and they can come to Sugarland to take part.
6: Do residents and local officials, for that matter, think that's worth investing that kind of money?
14: Yeah, the Sugarland's tourism office, the officials there told me that they are not just going to sit on the sidelines. They want to take part in the spending that's happening. This wasn't an overnight decision. Sugarland officials have been took this investment and their partners over a year to make the decision that they want to invest and hope that return on investment with spending and with hotel occupancy taxes are going to be worth the investment. They're expecting, they have the number for the ticketed number of people who are going to the free watching or viewing parties at Sugarland Town Center. They're expecting over thousands of people a day. So that's a lot of foot traffic there.
6: All right. Seems like any discussion of Fort Bend County these days has to revolve around politics, with the suspension of one county judge, the controversial temporary appointment of another who's already the GOP nominee for the seat. And over the last couple of weeks now, there have been questions raised about the May 26th primary runoff election, which had its problems. What happened?
14: Yeah, at one point in the afternoon, everything was as usual when it came to primary runoff. Voters were unable to find their registration. The election workers weren't able to basically sign the registered voters in. And this happened in the afternoon after 3 and occurred for over 2 hours. Some were told they had to come back before polls closed. It was a chaotic time for what just would be a primary runoff election.
6: Did anyone actually leave before casting a ballot?
14: The voters that I spoke to who went to the Sugarland Public Library, they don't have official numbers of who did not. They have provisional ballot numbers that the state election department does have. But in terms of voters here that spoke to me, they gave their license to the election voter. They tried to look them up and they said, this is a countywide issue. Come back before the polls close. And she tried to cast another provisional ballot, but they said, just come back. If she didn't come back, that vote wouldn't have counted. But she actually did come back like later after 6, before the polls closed at 7.
6: What have county officials said about all of this?
14: Yeah, so interim county judge Daniel Wong held a press conference that afternoon. I rushed over there on election day and said that this was a glitch that didn't affect voting machines, but rather the software that's used to check in voter and verify their registration.
6: This was, again, a primary runoff election, so very low voter turnout. We're not exactly talking about massive crowds turned away or anything like that. What happens, though, if something like this takes place during the general election in November when we can expect much, much larger turnout?
14: Yes, like political experts have said on your show before, the people who came out to the primary runoff elections were dedicated voters, informed voters, and this was a cause of concern for the midterms. They're very concerned at the real crisis of public trust. While Fort Bend County officials said there was no election integrity that was that took place because of this system glitch, there could possibly be legal challenges. Election integrity is very important in the state of Texas. Now with Jane Nelson, who stepped down, but still, like you can see in neighboring Harris County, it's not something they take very lightly.
6: Yeah, Jane Nelson being the soon-to-resign Texas Secretary of State. What steps is Fort Bend County taking to make sure that this does not happen again?
14: Yes. So the Judge Wong said that they're reviewing.

0: There were obviously veterans there. There were local officials, county officials, state representatives, and they were there just to welcome this new clinic that's so needed in this growing county.
1: And what sort of services will this clinic provide?
0: Yeah, it's essentially the same kind of range of primary care services, ophthalmology, oncology, physical therapy, prosthetics, everything that the veterans need, and then more. They're saying that this has the capacity to serve more, to help with waiting time, appointment times that's needed in the county.
1: Yeah, the Rosenberg Clinic, though, won't be open until at least next year. In the meantime, what do veterans who need care now, what are they facing?
0: There could be delays there. Now, we have the Texas Medical Center, you know, and you can see that, you know, Harris Health also understands the need for at capacity and the need for services. Now, we're talking about veterans. The VA have told me they have other clinics in the region, but there's nothing like having one in the backyard. So it may take, you know, longer commutes until this happens, and patiently waiting at the Richmond Clinic.
1: Okay, so those who can travel can have other options, but those who really need to be seen at the Richmond Clinic, they're just going to face longer wait times for a while.
0: Yes, correct.
1: Okay. Finally, as you reported this morning on News 88.7 In Depth, Missouri city officials are trying to establish some guardrails for any data centers that are built there. What did their recently passed zoning ordinance call for?
0: Yes, the city of Missouri City, this zoning amendment essentially affects industrial businesses like storage warehouses and concrete batch plants primarily. But the newly passed data center, that was amendment that was also in that kind of batched zoning amendment. Officials there want to disclose, you know, the potential energy and water usage before these businesses can be approved for special use permits or building permits. So the city officials want to get ahead of that curve. They know that this county's expanding, that the data center industry is booming. I mean, Texas data center coalition officials tell me that Texas is supposed to be the world's largest data center market by 2030. Right now, Virginia leads that, but in 4 years, you can be seeing just the numbers in Texas expanding exponentially.
1: So are they trying to keep data centers from being built there?
0: No, you know, that was one thing that the city council members did ask the development services director, Jennifer Thomas Gomez. The goal there, as what they were saying to the city council members, that it's just establish standards, work proactively versus having to configure out systems and place that will not only protect residents, the resources of water usage, the energy grid, but also the integrity of the community, as they're saying.
1: So why is Missouri City focused on this right now?
0: There are no data centers in Missouri City right now, but they do see what's coming. You know, land use legal experts say that close to 400 data centers are already in Texas, with 55 of them in the greater Houston region, with the potential for more. And so they're just trying to get ahead of that curve, again, protect the integrity of the city, while also being open to the businesses that do want to open in Missouri City.
1: And just to explain why the focus on energy and on water usage.
0: Yeah, you know, ERCOT, the Corpus Christi water crisis, Texas and the drought. I mean, water usage is very critical, and energy usage. And what, you know, researchers at the Houston Advanced Research Center, nonprofit, they have found that there is a significant challenge for the state's electric grid and for natural resources when it comes to data centers, because they need constant cooling to cool their servers. The water needs to be replenished, and enough energy to power their operations. You know, the data centers are on all the time. And what we found from the new policy brief from HARC, or the Houston Advanced Research Center, is that, you know, the average mid-sized data center uses 300,000 gallons of water a day.
1: All right. So Missouri City wants to know how much water would be used, how much power would be used. And then they also want to have a public hearing before any plant is approved or data centers approved.
0: Absolutely. They're going to be, you know, that building permit application, they'll want to know all of that, the integrity. They want the community involved, and they want to know all the resources that will be used there so that the city council and Planning and Zoning Commission can approve that.
1: All right. Houston Public Media's Fort Bend County reporter Melissa Anahe, thank you very much.
0: Thank you, Greg.
1: As part of the nation's 250th anniversary celebration, a nearly 150-year-old ship that has been docked in Galveston Bay launches in less than an hour. Houston Public Media's Juliana Washburn will be there to help see it off. She joins us now to update us on that and other developments in Galveston County. Juliana, good morning.
2: Good morning.
1: What is the 1877 tall ship, Elisa?
2: So the Elisa is this

0: Square rigged iron bark, a very, very old ship that currently serves as sort of a floating museum in Galveston. You can walk and walk through her and look at all the history there, but she's still in shape to sail, which is kind of an anomaly. And she's going to head out around 10 to noon anytime. From there, she's going to head out and head to New York City for the 4th of July. So in just a few minutes, I'm going to head over there and see her off.
1: And what is happening in New York on the 4th?
0: So this is called Sail 250. It's a global gathering of tall ships and military ships, and they're celebrating the nation's 250th anniversary. But what's really interesting is that the Alyssa is actually going to be the oldest ship there. So it's a very big moment of pride for Galveston. It's also a big deal for Galveston because the Alyssa is going to be making stops on its way to New York City. So different states and areas are going to be able to see Galveston's history.
1: All right, so the Alyssa is the oldest ship that will be there. How unusual is it that there is this 150-year-old tall ship that can still sail and go away just about anywhere?
0: It's very, very unusual. They take very good care of the Alyssa, but I've talked to Will Wright. He's with the Galveston Historical Foundation, who owns the Alyssa, and they said, of her age and type, she's only two. She's one of two ships that can actively sail in the world. So it's a really, really big deal that she's able to do this, but also for the world to be able to see it. It's just putting Galveston on a sort of map that is a big deal for the island because the island relies on this kind of these eyes being on us, these tourists coming to visit and really appreciate the history here.
1: How has the Alyssa been kept in such sailing shape all this time, though?
0: So there are very, very dedicated volunteers that tend to her throughout the year. That she's gone through a lot of repairs. There are, some original parts to her from all of those years ago. Her hull is made of low iron mull, and the majority of that hull has been intact, but she's gone through a lot of repairs. And so throughout the year, volunteers are taking care of her, and they're also taking her on day sails to make sure, she's still fit to sail, that everything's still working properly, especially leading up to this trip. There have been a lot of, there's been a lot of maintenance done. Even the trip was pushed back a little bit just to make sure that everything was ready and they had all the permits they needed to do this.
1: While you're getting set to check that out this morning, let's briefly get caught up on some other developments in Galveston County. Last week, officials broke ground on a $1 billion project to modernize shipyards in Galveston as well as in Port Arthur. What can you tell us about that project?
0: So yeah, this is part of a bigger effort to deliver five Arctic security cutters or polar icebreakers. These are humongous vessels. And this is all in an effort to boost national security in the Arctic. So it's a really big deal, this nationwide effort that it's going to be concentrated in Galveston. These vessels are going to be built in Galveston at a company on Pelican Island. They launched that. They held the groundbreaking last week, and a lot of people were there, ready to see this happen because it can be really good for the island.
1: Yeah, what does it mean in terms of potentially jobs there?
0: So officials are telling me that they're expecting it to bring over 2,000 jobs, up to 2,400 jobs, and support around 7,000 jobs statewide. But they're also thinking, this will have a really big impact on Galveston, and also on Port Arthur as well. Just this business being here and such a big manufacturing happening in Galveston.
1: How long will it take to get these ships built?
0: They're saying that this whole modernization project to get these shipyards built is going to take until about 2028 is what they're predicting right now.
1: To the waters now. A scientific paper was just published about a bottlenose dolphin observed in Galveston Bay in 2022, which was swimming without its tail flukes. Why is this significant?
0: So it is very rare to see a dolphin swimming without its tail. They have to be very adaptive. They have to, figure out how to survive without their tail because that is a very important part of them. So this dolphin, its name is Dino, and it was seen in 2022 in Galveston Bay, kind of diving through the water without its tail. And researchers were like, What is going on? How is this happening? Immediately took note of it, and research just took off from there. It was just recently published a paper involving Dino, and it's really garnered the attention of scientists worldwide, seeing like, how is this possible? There are only four other documented cases around the world of a dolphin being able to survive like this. So this is, it's a big deal that they were able to spot this.
1: One more story to catch up on. About a week and a half ago, eight high school students on a senior class trip got stuck 100 feet in the air for more than 3 hours on the Iron Shark roller coaster at Galveston's Pleasure Pier, which has since confirmed a failed sensor triggered the stoppage. Any more you can tell us about the rescue operation, how the students are doing, and so forth?
0: Yeah, that was a crazy event to happen. So what I learned recently was that it was a failed sensor, like you said, that caused the malfunction. And what the ride safety feature did was to stop. And that just so happened that the students were kind of upside down.
1: Yeah.
0: So the rescue operations took about 4 hours. We were all kind of just waiting on the seawall watching it happen as they firefighters had a ladder truck, and they were taking each student down one by one by one, making sure each one was safe. Each student, officials say, came down safely. They were on a senior trip. They weren't expecting it to go this way. So of course, maybe they were shaken up a little bit, but they said there were no injuries involved.
1: Pleasure Pier officials say the sensor failure was undetectable and that the ride's inspections were up to date, but the ride's still offline as of now. Does that explanation stand up to scrutiny?
0: They say, it's kind of a good thing that they were able to, that the ride used its safety features to stop itself. That's the point of that safety feature. So, that sort of, I guess, stands up to that scrutiny. But right now they're going through safety testing to make sure that the ride is able to go back and operate and have people ride. So time will only tell how that goes, but they seem pretty positive that, they just have to go through this routine of safety inspecting, make sure everything's good before they start up again.
1: Juliana Washburn covers Galveston County for Houston Public Media. You'll be able to read and hear more from her about the launch of the tall ship Alyssa later today. Juliana, thank you very much.
0: Thank you.
1: Up next, HEB might be building a new store in Houston's East End. How do grocery stores end up where they are in the first place? And what impact do they have on local neighborhoods? We discuss as Houston Matters continues on News 88.7 and YouTube.

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2: This is Houston Matters. I'm Craig Cohen. Last month, reports indicated HEB may be in the process of purchasing a lot in Houston's East End, presumably for a new grocery store. While the supermarket chain hasn't yet confirmed it, if a new store were to be located there, it would stand out in part of town that doesn't have a lot of grocery stores. How do groceries in the Houston area end up where they do, and what sort of impact can they have on neighborhoods that have historically dealt with food insecurity? Let's discuss that now with Rachel Kimbrough, Dean of the School of Social Sciences and Professor of Sociology at Rice University, and Ricky Cardenas, Director of External Affairs for the East End District. Rachel, Ricky, good morning. Welcome to the program.
3: Good morning. Thank you for having me.
2: And as we chat, we welcome you to our conversation at 713-440-8870 or talk at HoustonMatters.org. Ricky, what options are currently available for East End residents trying to get groceries?
3: So we do have a few grocery stores in the area. There are also many, you know, smaller markets, sort of bodega type stores in the area. But, you know, many people have to travel, you know, over a mile just to get to a grocery store. So having something, you know, possibly like this would be, you know, a great benefit to the neighborhood.
2: And it's certainly not the only part of town that where we see that. We see that in lots of areas around greater Houston. Rachel, your research focuses on the Sunnyside area. What kind of food access do they typically have?
4: Well, we interviewed 40 low-income mothers of young children in Sunnyside to talk about their food lives. So in other words, where do they shop? What are they buying? Everything from what they usually cook at home to how they teach their kids about cooking. And one thing came through loud and clear. They are unhappy right now with the sources of food that they have in their neighborhood. If they're lucky enough to have a car, which many of them did, they would often drive to Pearland to visit an HEB, for example.
2: Ricky, back to the East End, how would a new HEB store there change the math for them?
3: Oh, yeah, that'd be such a huge benefit. It'd be amazing for many people in the neighborhood. As just mentioned, you know, the food access is just as much about transportation as it is about, you know, having a new grocery store in the area. So we're very conscious of, you know, how we can try to help partner to make this happen. You know, this is, you know, step one for the grocery store that's possibly coming to our neighborhood. You know, we still have a long way to go, but we want to be conscious of, you know, how people may access to grocery store, what transportation options are available, because if you don't have a car, that's a big challenge.
2: Rachel, whether we're talking about full-on food deserts or just areas that seem to be a little short on stores, how is it that some neighborhoods end up that way and others don't?
4: Well, you probably need to take a historical perspective to look at the lack of investment in neighborhoods over time, which of course has to do with things like structural racism. And the mothers that we interviewed in Sunnyside were very clear about that, that they thought that was what was happening. And so while adding grocery store to the East End is absolutely a great idea, especially if it's an HEB, we all love HEB. It is also not just about food access, but it's also about satisfaction with your neighborhood. So when a new grocery store goes into an underserved area, those residents feel more satisfied with where they live and they feel like there's investment that has been coming into their neighborhood, which is always a bonus.
2: Are grocery stores the only solution to that, or are there other things that can come into a neighborhood that can help provide that same boost of confidence about their area?
4: I would say grocery stores are probably the number one thing, but other businesses are always viewed as an investment in the neighborhood, which is beneficial for residents. Things like green space, parks and playgrounds as well, that also adds to satisfaction for residents.
2: Ricky, what, are there incentives that the East End District can offer to a company like HEB to say, hey, you know, you really, I know you're thinking about it. Come on. Come on. If we do this, will you show up? Is there a limit to how much of that you can do?
3: So I don't think I can speak specifically to any literal incentives. But what we can say is that, you know, the community is here to welcome, you know, the grocery store. You know, as mentioned, you know, there's been a lot of underinvestment. You know, for many different reasons, but we are here to let people know that the East End has, you know, many residents that, you know, are willing, that have, you know, checking accounts and bank accounts and are willing to spend that money. And there's a lot of culture here. The possible investment from HEB should be a signal to other investors that, you know, this is a neighborhood you need to be in. This is the future of the city.
2: And I don't want to necessarily focus on that one chain because we have several, supermarket chains in town and varieties of other businesses that this could apply to as well. But I guess I also wonder, what is it, so far as you can tell, that is in the company's mind, any company, in trying to decide whether to locate a store in a neighborhood where you can demonstrate pretty clearly there is a need, there is a market base for it, you'll make money.
3: Mm-hmm. Yeah, so I would say that one of the big factors there is density. The East End, especially the I guess you'd say Upper East End, the Second Ward area, is developing very fast. Many apartment complexes are going up. You know, there's four that have just gone up within the, you know, the last few years. And that density is there. So I think probably one of the main things that HEB is looking for, and kind of maybe what we're able to help demonstrate, is there are people in the area who need this. There are people in the area who, once you build this facility, if it's built, will come and, you know, you'll see the numbers you're looking to see.
2: Rachel, what would you add to that? Regardless of the neighborhood that we're talking about, are there certain factors that, so far as you can tell, supermarket chains might look for and say yes or no to placing a store in a given location?
4: I would agree. I think density is key, and where population trends are moving within the city is something that the grocery stores are definitely going to be looking at.
2: Ricky, when we're talking about neighborhoods that are thin on groceries, whether full-out food deserts or, again, just neighborhoods where the options closer, a bit limited, how much of a difference can it make for the neighborhood surrounding the store? Rachel spoke to it earlier, but how much of a difference do you see it making?
3: Yeah, I think it's, you know, it's a big deal to be able to access fresh food. And like I mentioned, you know, we have, you know, smaller, you know, sort of market type stores. But one of the things that, you know, I know that a grocery store similar to what HEB might do is, you know, they partner with locally sourced food. Just learned this, that, you know, it's some of this food is processed, you know, that you have now, but having a bigger grocery store like an HEB that, you know, partners with, you know, locally sourced options is kind of good for the neighbors and, you know, good for the community in general.
2: Ricky Cardenas is Director of External Affairs for the East End District. Rachel Kimbrough is Dean of the School of Social Sciences and Professor of Sociology at Rice University. Ricky, Rachel, thank you both very much.
3: Thank you.
4: Thank you.
2: And just ahead, speaking of locally sourced food, we welcome your gardening questions for an area rooftop gardener. Whether yours is at the top of a skyscraper or right at ground level, we welcome those questions at talk@houstonmatters.org or 713-440-8870 as Houston Matters continues on News 88.7 and YouTube.
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2: This is Houston Matters. I'm Craig Cohen. 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
7: Good morning, Craig. How are you?
2: I'm all right. And you?
7: I'm wonderful. 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
2: Absolutely. 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You can post your question in the chat on our video stream at Houston Public Media's YouTube channel. You've been working at the Blackwood Sky Farm at Post Houston, but are now starting a job at Planet Forward. I'm curious about both of them. First of all, what is the Blackwood Sky Farm at Post Houston?
7: Absolutely. So we are a 1-acre rooftop farm. We offer free and accessible community education. So every Wednesday we have classes that are open to the public, and we welcome people to come and learn with us.
2: And you've been the lead sky farmer. That's an interesting title.
7: It is. You know, this is the largest rooftop farm in all Texas. So we really have been learning as we go and curating our lessons for people. So it's been a really wonderful journey, and I'm grateful for all the opportunities I've gotten.
2: What aside from it being on a rooftop separates a rooftop urban farm from any other gardening space?
7: So we practice what's called regenerative agriculture. As an agroecologist, that's my preference is for regenerative practices. But essentially that means that we work with, you know, the weeds and the pollinators and everything that occurs in a garden to make the space as well-rounded as possible.
2: I'm wondering if it's easier or harder to grow things on a rooftop.
7: Oh, definitely harder. Oh, yeah. For sure. Yes. Yeah. It's definitely harder. You know, we're already starting to clock temperatures in the soil about 110 Fahrenheit. So, it gets to be about 125, 130 up there in the summer. So it is a difficult growing condition. Yeah.
2: Yeah. Okay. So now tell us about Planet Forward, what you're headed to next, what it is and what you'll be doing there.
7: Yes, absolutely. So I'm stepping into the farm programs manager position. I will be helping them with their apprenticeship program where they work with refugees and immigrants in the Houston communities to essentially educate on how to grow in this region and get people started in their own agricultural businesses. So I'm really excited to do that. You know, this is a program that I think is really essential for Houston. We should have more local food systems, and immigrants and refugees are a big part of that.
2: This is Houston Matters. I'm Craig Cohen. On the second Monday of each month, we field your gardening questions. We're taking them today for Houston area agroecologist and educator August Stubler. You can call or text 713-440-8870. Email us at talk@HoustonMatters.org. You can post your question on our video stream on Houston Public Media's YouTube channel. Well, what are some of your favorite things to grow?
7: Yes. Well, personally, I really enjoy okra, and I love growing cucumbers. This is the perfect season for both of those. Texas, and specifically this region of Texas, is a great place to be growing onions as well. So we've been harvesting onions for the last couple of weeks. We're just now starting to get our eggplant for the season. So lots of really wonderful nightshades. So that's tomatoes, eggplants, things like that. Lots of warm weather crops.
2: Yeah. Yeah. So. Well, and that's pretty much what we'll be working with for the next several months, right?
7: Yes. Yeah, absolutely. But, you know, it's pretty incredible the bounty that we can get through summertime, even though our conditions get pretty intense. So I think summer is a really wonderful time to focus on productivity of your plants, protecting your soil microbes, just because, you know, being out there every single day and pulling weeds is a lot to do.
2: How can you protect your soil aside from the weed pulling?
7: Yeah, absolutely. So, you know, soil microbes need food and they need protection from heat. So it's really important that whenever you're working in your garden, instead of pulling out every single thing that you see that's not what you want to grow, learn the names and the faces of those plants. A lot of them are native and they help attract pollinators, and they also fix nutrients in your soil and keep it nice and moist through the summer. So it's good to get acquainted with your weeds and figure out how you can work with them instead of against them.
2: Well, and this is a subject that's come up, as you might imagine, many times before, but how important, how crucial is it in any garden to stick to as much as you can native plants and really pull out the invasive species?
7: Yeah, absolutely. So what I, as an agroecologist, my interest is in figuring out how to balance farm ecosystems. So a lot of that has to do with working with native pollinators and with those native plants. And you would be surprised. Houston is a very biodiverse space ecologically. So we have lots of wonderful critters and plants to be working with. So I do like to encourage people to learn a little bit more about native ecology, too.
2: One of the challenges with a changing climate is what was a native plant a century ago may not be exactly today.
7: Absolutely. And, you know, another great encouragement for gardeners and farmers is keeping a log. Things change year to year now. So it's really important if you know we had a big freeze 2 years ago, but we haven't had one in so much time, you want to make sure that you're prepared for the ways that our weather conditions are changing year to year. So I do my best to try and keep a log of what works and what doesn't, but it's good reference.
2: Not just what works and what doesn't, but what you may have forgotten you planted.
7: Yes. Yeah.
2: Or, mean,
7: you know,
2: part of it.
7: Things that you've tried, companion plants that you've tried that haven't really worked. Because that's the thing is what every gardener has that works for them in their repertoire is going to be completely different neighborhood to neighborhood, city to city. So it's good to have a list of practices and plants that you work well with and figure out how your neighbors can fill those gaps.
2: Is there anything some gardeners tend to do in the summer months here in Houston that you would say, you know, maybe that's one you ought to let go of? Maybe that's a bad habit you need to get out of.
7: Yeah, I would say excessive water use. I'm watching people water their lawns all the time, and it does take a lot of water for those green spaces that don't get used very frequently. So if you have been a person that waters your lawn, know that as much water goes into your lawn could be going into growing food for you and your family. So I think that it's important, especially through the summertime, to think about ways that we can kind of mitigate our water usage, lower it, and by growing fruits and vegetables that don't necessarily require the same water inputs as a green lawn, we can really help reduce the water usage.
2: Is there a balance there? There's a certain amount of water that you absolutely need to care for your lawn and your plants and everything.
7: There definitely is. I, on the topic of native plants, you know, we are a relatively wet region. So having native plants in your yard really does make the best out of those wonderful natural resources that we have here. And you can have a lawn, you know, there's nothing bad about having a lawn, but even incorporating plants such as wood sorrel, which is a clover looking plant, they're edible, they're native, a really wonderful pollinator plant, or frog fruit, that's another ground cover. Things that don't require mowing as frequently, don't require as much water, and still offer resources to the local environment.
2: Brandon's watching on our YouTube channel and writes, my brother and mother have a mini garden in our backyard where they grow several herbs, basil and mint, as well as peppers and berries. They want to expand, but they don't want to overexpand their bunch. What advice can you offer?
7: That's a good question. I guess if you're looking to feed your household, then it would be good to do a little bit of research on plants that you know that your family is going to eat. So if you are not an okra household and you decide to grow okra, you're going to have more okra than you can get rid of. So it's good to think about what you as a family are going to use. So even just some tomato plants, you know, a small sun gold or a San Marzano tomato, they'll grow nice and fast for you. They'll give you a regular harvest, but it's not typically more than you can eat as a household with one or two plants. So
2: A few months back, actually it was back in the winter in December, I was at a watch party for a bowl game somewhere in Florida.
7: Okay.
2: And somebody walked in with this huge basket full of this particular type of fruit that they grew there. And they were just handing it out left and right. And I kind of had the realization, here's somebody who planted something they thought might be fun and it got way out of control.
7: Yes. And that happens. I think that part of the joy of gardening is you do reach that point where, okay, I've got enough for my household. Okay, I've got enough for my neighbors. Oh, okay, I've got way too much. I got to figure out who I'm giving this to. And I think that that is a really awesome way to explore community connections. You know, there's arguably, there are people in every neighborhood in Houston that aren't able to access the produce that they need. And if you have relationships with people that are struggling in that way, it's a good way to get rid of some of your produce and enrich people and ensure that they have access to what they need.
2: I find it's always useful to seek out advice, not just for those folks who garden pretty regularly, but for those who have a garden, technically.
7: Yeah.
2: And maybe have kind of not paid any attention to it for, I don't know, months. What general advice do you have for just this time of year? If you're the type that might head out there once every few months to do something, what would you advise I do?
7: So if you have like an in-ground garden, something that I really enjoy is green mulching. So, you know, if you have a garden space that is completely overgrown and you don't even know where to start, summertime is a really rough time to be breaking your back doing all that weed pulling. So if you have a weed whacker at your disposal or even a tarp, you can sheet mulch, which means that you go ahead and throw that tarp over there and you kill off all those plants. All the carbon and the nitrogen is going to go back into your soil. Or if you decide to mow, similarly, that nitrogen is going to go back for you and you can start relatively fresh, but also with a nice nutrient fix.
2: If you think of a gardening question in the coming days and weeks, remember, you can always email it to us at talk@HoustonMatters.org, and we can try to address it the next time we field your gardening questions. August Stubler is a Houston area agroecologist and educator. August, thank you very much.
7: Yeah, thank you, Craig.
2: Still to come on Sunday, Germany and Curaçao square off in the first of seven FIFA World Cup matches scheduled this summer here in Houston. We'll preview the tournament as Houston Matters continues on News 88.7 and YouTube.

0: Hello, I'm Casey Motes, and I'm a brewer with Eureka Heights Brewing Company. So making beer usually takes four ingredients. There's malt, water, hops, and yeast. So to make a beer, you take malted barley. So it's a grain, and then it's cracked open, sort of like a pistachio. You mix this with water, and that water is going to convert starches in the grain to sugar. We take that sugar, we then boil it around 60 minutes, and that does a few things, but it allows us to introduce our third ingredient, which is hops. Hops are this green leafy flower. They grow on vines, generally in the Pacific Northwest of the U.S. We add this green leafy flower, and it's going to give you different characteristics. Generally, it's going to add some bitterness, some flavor, and some aroma. Some might taste like a pine cone, some are pineapple-y, some are citrusy, and you use different varieties to create those different flavors. After that 60-minute boil's over, we cool it down to around 70 degrees Fahrenheit, put it into a fermenter, and then add our yeast. At this point, it's very sweet. It's just sugar mixed with the hops, and then the yeast is going to convert that sugar to alcohol over 7 to 14 days, generally. I started out brewing at my apartment when I first moved to Houston. So I started cooking at my stovetop in my apartment, and then we got a house. Sort of the hobby grew as I had more time, and I really just found it fascinating. It's part engineering, which was my background. You get to build things, you get to work with equipment and pumps and move liquids around. And the rest is taking these ingredients, combining them in unique ways that are going to create different flavors. So it's almost like a pot of chili. You can throw in different spices and it's going to completely change what you get. Brewing's the same way, and I just fell in love with it. I'm Casey Motes. I'm from the Houston Heights, and you're listening to Houston Matters with Craig Cohen.
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5: The FIFA Fan Festival Houston begins Thursday, ahead of the first World Cup soccer match being held here in Houston on Sunday. To tell us about it all, we're joined now by Michael Atkison, who's covering the World Cup for Houston Public Media. Michael, good morning.
6: Hey, Craig, good morning.
5: What do these final days of preparation now look like before the World Cup and its related festivities begin? I guess we got 3 days.
6: 3 days. I know. It's kind of crazy that we're coming down to the wire here. I've put that exact question to lots of different folks, and I've gotten different answers. Most public safety officials and city officials have said, they're just crossing their T's and dotting their I's, basically, that we're in the final steps of making sure that this World Cup is going to be put together. I put that question to the president of the Houston Host Committee, Chris Canetti, and his words were, everything is left. You know, this is the moment that they've been waiting for. They're making sure that tickets are going to work. They're going to make sure that the fan experience is going to work, that they're finalizing all those details. I think the biggest thing, though, that we'll talk about in a second is that they're making sure that the fan festival in East Downtown is put together.
5: Yeah. So what is it exactly?
6: Yeah. So it is a 34-day free fan festival in East Downtown. Houston is one of just a few cities in this entire World Cup process that's going to do a fan festival for every day of the World Cup tournament. So they're open and they're streaming basically every single match of the World Cup that you can go for free. Again, they probably are going to run at capacity, so there will be a line, but it is free to go to. There's going to be lots of food and drinks and fun events for kids and families. They have art and Houston iconography that are going to be there, and that's going to begin this Thursday with the start of the World Cup, and fans can go and, like I said, watch every single match. The only days that they're not going to be doing fan festival are the days when there aren't any matches as we get further into the tournament.
5: Anything else taking place outside the stadium?
6: Yeah, so we do know that FIFA itself, like the governing body, FIFA, is going to be doing some sort of fan experience outside of NRG Stadium as we're going through the tournament. We don't know exactly the details on what that's going to look like. Hussein Naki, the general manager of NRG Park, has said that there is going to be something that's going to be worth the wait for fans to go to ahead of the matches themselves, but exactly what that's going to look like, we don't exactly know.
5: Okay, to the games themselves. Who is playing here and when?
6: All right, we got some big matches. So coming up June 14th, first match here in Houston is Germany versus Curacao. On June 17th, we're going to have Portugal versus the Democratic Republic of Congo. On June 20th, the Netherlands versus Sweden. On June 23rd, Portugal versus Uzbekistan. On June 26th, Cabo Verde versus Saudi Arabia. And that's the end of the group stages. After that, we have two matches in Houston that are going to be knockout rounds. So on June 29th, we have a round of 32. And on July 4th, we have a round of 16. We don't know what teams are going to play, because once we get through the group stage, that's when we're going to start losing some teams that get knocked out.
5: Of the group stage teams that are playing here, generally speaking, are any of them ranked highly in the world?
6: We've got three that are in the top 10. So Portugal is ranked number 5 by FIFA. The Netherlands are ranked number 8. And Germany is ranked number 10 in the world for the Men's World Cup.
5: While there has been excitement and anticipation surrounding the World Cup, there's also been a lot of criticism of this tournament, especially surrounding the economics of it. What should we know?
6: Yeah, so, you know, there's been a lot of speculation about what is worth our time when it comes to the World Cup. I think with every major event, you're going to hear critics say, you know, it's going to be a lot of money up front that we're not necessarily going to see the return on our investment afterward. And the World Cup is no different. And that's been something we've heard a lot more rhetoric about in recent weeks. It is going to be more expensive to go to the World Cup this cycle. The Economist did an interesting report that found that tickets to the World Cup finals in 1994, which was in the United States, were less than $500. And today you're not going to be able to go to the finals in New Jersey for less than $2,000. So even just in the last 30 years, there's been an exponential increase in how expensive it is to go to the World Cup. But even since 2022, when it was in Qatar, it's much more expensive because there's more American demand, shall we say, for this World Cup. We also know that parking is going to be somewhat expensive. And we also don't know exactly where the tickets are going to. For example, FIFA has not shared exactly where all these fans are coming from. But what we have heard here in Houston is that Mayor John Whitmire said that most of the people who are going to be coming to the matches in Houston seem to be U.S. citizens. So it sort of has begged this sort of philosophical question about who the World Cup is really for. Is it this global event that you have people coming from, again, Democratic Republic of Congo, Curacao, these small countries to watch their team play? Or is it going to be mostly Americans going to these matches and Americans who may have more money and more accessibility to these matches being able to go and watch them? So, as far as money goes, we know that the FIFA host committee has said that it is going to be worth the investment, that any taxpayer money is really coming from things like the hotel occupancy tax or the sales tax, which, you know, we wouldn't be paying if there wasn't a World Cup happening, essentially.
5: While Houston's ready to roll for its World Cup matches, our neighbors to the north in Dallas are mired in a bit of controversy, and FIFA is now facing a lawsuit over one aspect of preparations there. What happened?
6: Yeah, so I just think about, if you drive around anywhere here in the Houston area, Houston, Galveston, you see lots of World Cup murals. Dallas is no different. There was a mural that went up and it covered up a work by an artist who goes by the name of Wyland. He had painted some whales on the walls of a downtown Dallas building, and it was covered up in preparation for a FIFA mural.
5: And I don't mean, you say covered up, we don't mean covered up by some banner.
6: No, it was painted over it
5: completely.
6: A new FIFA mural, yes. And I will note that the reporting has been, obviously we're not in Dallas, but the reporting has been that the World Cup host committee has saved a portion of that mural, but they've covered it up with paint. And so it's begged this question, I think, of localization. And again, who is the World Cup really for? This artist, Wyland, is now suing FIFA for $25 million, saying that, you know, we need to preserve local art and local artists, and that there are protections in place against this sort of thing. But again, it becomes a sort of ethical, philosophical question. As I mentioned, who is the World Cup really for? Is it for the local folks? Is it for the international folks? Or is it for FIFA?
5: And they really could have just put up a banner the side of the building, like happens in every city all the time.
6: Exactly.
5: Anytime there's any sort of event. As you and the rest of the newsroom follow World Cup matches and related developments this summer, what are you going to watch for?
6: Well, me as a fan of the World Cup, I'm going to be watching Argentina play and see if they can defend. They were just in Kyle Field over the weekend playing a friendly match at Texas A&M's Kyle Field in College Station. But here in Houston, some of the matches that we can be watching out for, or some of the days, I should say, that we should watch out for. So June 17th, as mentioned, that's going to be Portugal versus the Democratic Republic of Congo. That's just going to be an exciting day. Portugal is going to have Cristiano Ronaldo play. Could be his last World Cup that he's ever going to play. So that's exciting. But you've also got the Democratic Republic of Congo, which is based in Houston, making the World Cup debut. And they've also been mired by this Ebola outbreak in their home country. That's really going to make next week something to watch and see how fans react to all of that. On June 20th, as the Netherlands play, there's going to be a massive fan walk that Netherlands fans are going to do from Rice Stadium, from Rice University to NRG Stadium. And then on July 4th, that's the last match in Houston. It's July 4th. It's going to be followed by Freedom over Texas. So that's going to be just a big day where a lot is happening in Houston.
5: Michael Atkinson's following the FIFA World Cup matches and related events in Houston for Houston Public Media. Michael, thank you very much.
6: Thank you.
5: And that'll do it for today's show. The Houston Matters team includes Michael Haggerty, Joshua Zinn, Brenda Valdivia, Mincho Jacob, and Laura Walker. Jared Carroll's our technical director. On tomorrow's show, we chat with the organizers of the Sin Muros Festival opening Thursday at the Gordy, stages Houston's theater home. I'm Craig Cohen. 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
6: When Feynman came along with his diagrams, now everybody could do the calculations.
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9: Live from NPR News in Washington, I'm Dan Ronan. President Trump has officially nominated Todd Blanche to serve as Attorney General. NPR's Ryan Lucas reports.
10: Todd Blanche previously served as President Trump's personal attorney, defending him against criminal prosecutions. After Trump returned to the White House, he tapped Blanche for the number 2 post at the Justice Department. Blanche then stepped into the top job on an acting basis after Trump pushed out his first Attorney General, Pam Bondi, in April. Since Blanche took over, the Justice Department has aggressively pursued the president's agenda, including prosecutions of Trump's perceived enemies. Blanche also has signed papers that would shield Trump, his family, and companies from IRS tax audits. Blanche's recent work has won praise from Trump, but could complicate his road to confirmation in the Senate. Ryan Lucas, NPR News, Washington.
9: A federal judge has ruled President Trump's $100,000 fee for the H-1B visa applications is unlawful. As NPR Sergio Martinez Beltran reports, the visas are given to highly skilled foreign workers.
11: Boston federal judge Leo Sorokin ruled the $100,000 fee constituted a tax, something the president has no authority to implement. Before, the cost of H-1B visa petitions ranged from $960 to about $7,500. This ruling gives relief to employers, although the White House has said it will appeal. This lawsuit was filed by 20 states, including California. They argued the fee would impede their ability to hire teachers for their primary and secondary schools, exacerbating existing teacher shortages. They also said it would lead to a decline in medical workers. Sergio Martinez Beltran, NPR News, Austin, Texas.
9: Disgraced cryptocurrency executive Sam Bankman-Fried is asking President Trump for a pardon. Bankman-Fried is serving a 25-year sentence for fraud and money laundering. NPR's Bobby Allen reports.
12: After months of praising Trump, Bankman-Fried has formally asked for a presidential pardon. A jury convicted the one-time crypto star in 2023 after prosecutors alleged he used money from his customers at the crypto exchange FTX to prop up another business and to pay for his luxury penthouse in the Bahamas. Bankman-Fried was a Democratic mega donor before he was sent to federal prison, but he has since changed his tune, taking jailhouse interviews with Fox News and celebrating President Trump. Trump has issued more than 1,600 pardons and clemencies in his second term, most of those tied to the January 6th Capitol rioters. Bobby Allen, NPR News.
9: One of Africa's top soccer referees, Oman Artan, will not be officiating the upcoming World Cup after being denied entry into the United States over the weekend. Artan is from Somalia, and that nation is one of several currently under a wide-ranging travel ban imposed by the Trump administration. And from Washington, you're listening to NPR. At least 35 people have been killed in the Philippines after a powerful 7.8 earthquake shook the southern part of the country on Monday. An estimated 200 people have been injured. Many of the deaths were the result of a landslide. Buildings collapsed and the earthquake caused several small tsunamis as far away as Japan. The country's president, Ferdinand Marcos Jr., is ordering a disaster response effort. Health Secretary Robert F. Kennedy Jr. says future doctors will need stronger knowledge of nutrition-based medicine before they obtain a license to practice. NPR's Maria Gaudet reports the change is part of Kennedy's push to get medical schools to teach more about nutrition.
13: Kennedy announced the change at a press conference Monday. He said nutrition will now account for about 15% of the content on the three-step medical licensing exams that medical students are required to take in the U.S.
14: That means nutrition will no longer sit at the margins of medical education. It will shape what students learn, what physicians master, what licensing boards assess, and ultimately how patients receive care.
13: The groups that agreed to the plan include the National Board of Medical Examiners and the National Board of Osteopathic Medical Examiners. Maria Gaudet, NPR News.
9: Apple Monday unveiled its upgraded Siri voice assistant, this at its annual developers conference in California. The changes include adding more AI into the operating system. Stocks finished Monday mixed. The S&P and the NASDAQ rose. The Dow was down. This is NPR.
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16: Hey there. Stephen Dubner. A couple years ago, we made a three-part series about the physicist Richard Feynman, and we heard from so many of you that we have decided to replay it now. This is part two. We have updated facts and figures as necessary. The biggest update you'll want to keep in mind as you listen today is that both the Feynman family home and Zorthian Ranch were destroyed in the LA wildfires last year. As always, thanks for listening. Chapter 3, Spinning Plates. Last week, we talked about Richard Feynman's early life and scientific career, which took him to Los Alamos, where he joined the team of physicists who developed the atomic bomb. After the war ended, Feynman went back east, where he'd grown up and gone to school. And here now was 27-year-old Richard Feynman, his wife dead, the war over, his mind still spinning from the destructive capability of the bomb that he had helped create. He had now taken a job teaching physics at Cornell University. Here is Ralph Layton, who was Feynman's writing and drumming partner.
7: He went to Japan shortly after the war to help physics recover. And he even went to the length of learning Japanese to a pretty decent level. You know, I think that was part of atoning. He became very interested in Japanese culture and Buddhism and would quote from a Buddhist priest who said, you know, to every man is given the keys to the gates of heaven. The same keys open the gates to hell.
16: And here is science journalist Charles Mann, author of The Second Creation, a book about the history of modern physics.
17: I think the general thought in physics is we built this bomb because the Nazis were building it, and then we, without thinking about it at all, dropped it on Japan. He was shocked by this, as were a lot of physicists. I don't think he was as sententious as, you know, somebody like Oppenheimer, physics has known sin or something, but he was very distressed. And he went to Cornell and just felt like, what is the point in studying, you know, beta decay?
7: He was very depressed after the war, and he's starting off at Cornell, and he can't get back to work. He thinks there's no point in building anything. Everything is going to blow up. Russia's now got the bomb. And so he just couldn't get started working.
16: And here is Feynman himself speaking to the BBC for a film called Feynman, The Pleasure of Finding Things Out, which first aired in 1981.
18: So I was really in a kind of depressive condition. They expected me to be wonderful to offer me a job like this, and I wasn't wonderful. And I thought to myself, I haven't done anything important. Well, I'm never going to do anything important. But I used to enjoy physics and mathematical things, and because I used to play with it. It was never very important, but I used to do things for the fun of it. So I decided I'm going to do things only for the fun of it. And only that afternoon when I was eating lunch, some kid threw up a plate in the cafeteria, which has a blue medallion on the plate, the Cornell sign.
7: He noticed the medallion on the bottom of the plate seemed to turn around at a different rate than the plate wobbled. So he says to himself, oh, that looks like a fun little thing to work out. And he works it out, and then he takes it to his mentor, Hans Bethe, the one who got him to Cornell, having met him at Los Alamos. He said, hey, Hans, check this out. Look at this. Look at this. And Hans says, well, what's it good for? And Feynman says, absolutely nothing. But isn't it amazing? Isn't it great?
17: And it reminded him, there's all these things that you could find out about the world. And he didn't really care that this was, you know, this was just something that was an itch that he could scratch. And it was so pleasurable, I think, to him. And I think many scientists can identify with this. And in a small way for journalists, too. When something happens, you go, oh, that's what's going on.
7: And his Nobel Prize winning work actually came from the spin of the plate. And then it goes to spin of electrons and equations. He said it all came tumbling out from working out the wobble of a spinning plate.
18: It has to do with curiosity. It has to do with people wondering what makes something do something. And then to discover that if you try to get answers, that they're related to each other. The things that make the wind make the waves, and the motion of water is like the motion of air, is like the motion of sand. The fact that things have common features turns out more and more universal. What we're looking for is how everything works and how everything is what makes everything work.
17: This is probably a little glib, but he loved puzzles. He loved the idea that there's all this stuff for us to know. My father-in-law, whose name is Toshiro Kinoshita, and was an important physicist in his own right and one of the great experts on quantum electrodynamics, which is the theory of light and matter. It was Feynman's own specialty. So let me tell you a funny story that my father-in-law used to tell about Feynman to explain what Feynman was like. They're both at Cornell, and my father-in-law found in one of Feynman's papers an error. And Feynman's response was so characteristic. First, he immediately went to visit my father-in-law, Tom, as he was called, and apologized to him personally for committing the error. And he repeated this over and over again, because from his point of view, it was a waste of Tom's time to fix his mistakes. So he profusely apologized. The second thing he did was said, let's work together on a paper. So they picked, it was a kind of a technical calculation, I won't go into the details, but Feynman's idea for collaborating was they would take offices next to each other, and they would each work on the problem for a period of time, and then they would compare notes and see what their separate solutions were. My father-in-law was a fantastic calculator. He would just wade into these things. So he piled up paper doing calculation after calculation after calculation. Over in the next office, he heard Feynman. And Feynman, as you may have heard, was fascinated by drums and the bongos. He didn't want to play the bongos, you know, in the physics department because it would be distracting. So he got two pencils and he would tap them on the radiator. And he did this for hours every day, like this. And he didn't know that the sound traveled through the radiator to the next office. And it drove my father-in-law crazy. Here he is doing these, you know, complicated calculations. And here's this other guy sitting by the radiator. my father-in-law, I should say, is quite shy. And so the idea of telling him to shut up is not, you know, that's just not part of my father-in-law. But at the same time, he's thinking, like, what the heck? You know, for the entire month or whatever the time period was. And so at the end of the time, he goes over and he meets with Feynman. He comes

0: there. Upstate New York could be cold and dreary. He started traveling to South America. He fell in love with Brazil. He played a lot of bongo in Brazil, but that is not where he would end up. Back in the archives at Caltech with Michelle Feynman, we come across a couple letters her father sent to Robert Oppenheimer. He was teaching at the University of California, Berkeley.
1: So now my dad is at Cornell, teaching at Cornell. Dear Oppie, it looks black for my proposed visit to California. Cornell is all loaded up with graduate students. There are many more than ever before, and we have all we can do to handle them. The department was, therefore, very reluctant to let me go for the spring semester, as I was needed to help handle the load. There's another personal reason. My father has died, and I do not want to go too far away from my mother in New York, at least for a while. I was looking forward to visiting you at Berkeley, as you know. I'm sorry to have to disappoint both myself and you. I had been hoping to see many friends again, but that is the way things go. Sincerely, R.P. This is the following January 6, 1947. Dear Oppie, I wonder if after the disappointment we had last time, you would still consider having me for a visit during the fall semester this year. I'm trying to get a leave of absence from Cornell University for the fall term, and the situation looks pretty promising. If you would like me to come, will you please let me know, and I will turn all my attention on getting a leave of absence.
0: It would take a couple more years to fully break free from Cornell, but it happened.
2: I think he was changing the tire in the snow for, you know, the last time, and then had this offer from Caltech and said, definitely, I'm there.
0: In California, it turned out, was just the medicine Feynman needed. The Golden State seemed to put him in a golden state of mind. He would start a family.
3: Finally, my mom told him he was crazy and pointed out the crazy things he was doing.
0: He would revolutionize his field.
4: When Feynman came along with his diagrams, now everybody could do the calculations.
0: And he'd keep trying to open his mind even further.
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0: On July 16th, 1945, a team of U.S. scientists based in Los Alamos, New Mexico, conducted what their leader, J. Robert Oppenheimer, had named the Trinity Test. They were detonating a new kind of bomb way out in the desert, a couple hundred miles.

0: samples from the secret lab at Los Alamos where they had created it. The U.S. President, Harry Truman, seemed to fully grasp the magnitude of this moment.
1: It is an atomic bomb. It is a harnessing of the basic power of the universe.
0: Oppenheimer had put together a dream team of experienced physicists, many of them recent refugees from Nazi Germany. Also playing a minor but important role was a 24-year-old physicist from Queens, New York, named Richard Feynman. Years later, here is how Feynman described watching the Trinity test.
2: Okay, time comes, and this tremendous flash, so bright, and I see this purple splotch on the floor of the truck. I says, that ain't it. That's an afterimage. So I turn back up, and I see this white light changing into yellow and into orange. The clouds form, and then they disappear again. And then finally, a big ball of orange has started to rise and billow a little bit and get a little bit black around the edges. And then you see it's a big ball of smoke with flashes on the inside of the fire going out, the heat. All this took about 1 minute. Finally, after about a minute and a half, suddenly there's a tremendous noise. Bang! And then rumbles like thunder. And that's what convinced me. Nobody had said a word during this whole minute. We're all just watching quietly. But this sound released everybody because the solidity of the sound at that distance meant that it really worked. The man who was standing next to me said, what's that? I said, that was the bomb.
0: Yes, that was the bomb. Just a few weeks later, the U.S. dropped one of these new atomic bombs on Japan. President Truman.
1: A short time ago, an American airplane dropped one bomb on Hiroshima and destroyed its usefulness to the enemy. That bomb has more power than 20,000 tons of TNT. With this bomb, we have now added a new and revolutionary increase in destruction.
0: Hiroshima was destroyed. Tens of thousands of Japanese were killed. 3 days later, the U.S. dropped a second bomb on the port city of Nagasaki. Again, the carnage was extreme. 6 days later, Japan surrendered, putting an end to World War II. The U.S. victory was, of course, welcome. But Richard Feynman was among those who wondered about the cost of the victory.
2: My first reaction after I was finished with this thing was, it's useless to make anything.
0: Feynman thought that with the existence of nuclear weapons, it was only a matter of time before we humans would wipe ourselves off the earth.
3: I remember being in New York with my mother in a restaurant right after, immediately. I would see people building a bridge, and I would say, they don't understand. I really believe that it was senseless to make anything because it would all be destroyed very soon anyway.
4: He would take in a view and he would automatically visualize destruction from a bomb.
0: That's Michelle Feynman, his daughter.
4: His entire being was permeated by his effort at the war, and I don't think that it was a happy time at all. His father had died, his wife had died. He would look at people building things and think, why bother?
0: For 5 years after the war, Feynman taught physics at Cornell University. He was depressed and restless. He had a hard time engaging in his work, a problem he'd never had before. Winters in upstate New York were long and cold. He needed to get away.
4: A friend of his said, what are you doing this summer? And he said, oh, I was going to go to South America. And he said, fantastic, come to Brazil. Get to learn Portuguese quickly.
0: That trip lasted 6 weeks, but Feynman returned shortly after for his sabbatical year to teach at the Brazilian Center for Research in Physics in Rio. At least part of his salary was paid by the U.S. State Department.
4: They were trying to decide what time of day his class would be, and they said, the students don't like morning classes. And so my father said, okay, so I'll teach the class in the afternoon. And then the person said, oh, no, but the beach is so nice in the afternoon. You really must go to the beach in the afternoon. You teach your class in the morning. And my father said, but I thought the students didn't want to have a morning class. Oh, no, if it's better for you, you should do it that way.
0: Feynman had grown up near the beach in Far Rockaway, Queens, in New York City. The beaches in Rio were a little bit different from the beaches in Queens. More samba music, more sun, more fun. Feynman wrote a letter to his physicist friend Enrico Fermi. "I get lots of ideas at the beach," he said. So when his sabbatical was over, Feynman happily left Cornell for good and took a position at the California Institute of Technology.
4: California was kind of a fresh start for him. He had open sky and sunny weather, and maybe because of his time in Los Alamos and really enjoying the rugged countryside, that probably set him on a path that he knew he liked the West.
0: Caltech is in Pasadena, a picturesque and relatively old city just northeast of downtown Los Angeles. It's still got flourishes of old world wealth and flourishes of California hippie, too, with the Caltech nerd vibe snuggled comfortably between them. It seemed like a good idea for us to spend some time in Pasadena to get a better feel for Richard Feynman.
4: We will be driving by the house where I grew up. And then we're going to the cemetery and we will see where my parents are.
0: Pasadena is known as the City of Roses. It hosts the annual Rose Parade. So we will hear about some Feynman roses and thorns. Chapter 4, Feynman, the Scientist. Richard Feynman joined the Caltech faculty in 1950, and he stayed there until he died 38 years later. For most of that time, he wasn't well known to the wider public, but he was a bit of a celebrity in Pasadena. Especially among his fellow academics, he stood out for his wit, which had some sharp edges, for his bongo playing, and also for the van he drove.
5: It's a Dodge Tradesman van, and it's the extended version. It gets horrifying gas mileage. It's super loud. It puts out clouds and clouds of hellish hydrocarbons when it runs, and it's incredibly long and uncomfortable to drive.
0: That is Seamus Blackley, who is best known for having helped create the Xbox for Microsoft. He never met Richard Feynman, but he has been a fan since he was a teenager, which is why today he is the keeper of Feynman's old van. We visited him at the garage in Pasadena where he keeps it.
5: So think of like a 70s plumber who painted his truck this horrible two-tone beige. And that's what Dick Feynman decided to buy when he got his Nobel Prize.
0: On the sides of the van are some painted patterns that have been mistaken for hieroglyphics and Native American symbols.
5: If you don't know what they are, it looks like a homeless guy has drawn on the side of this van. Most people don't give it a second look, but if you're driving somewhere and a physicist sees it, they freak out and run at you, and like you almost kill them and stuff.
4: So the van was a... So context is my parents like to camp and not go to a campground, but go to kind of the road less traveled. You know, if you go to like a fork in the road and you see one side is kind of pristine and the other side looks treacherous, oh, we'll go to the treacherous side. And at some point when I think I was in first grade or so, we got this cool van and they got it all set up for camping. My mom was very careful and thoughtful about how things should work out. You know, there was a table that could be removed. The seats would go flat so somebody could sleep there and then my brother could sleep in the back. And then I had a hammock that was in the front and curtains. And so we were good to go. And then funny enough, they had this van decorated in a custom paint job, and they decided to put Feynman diagrams on it.
6: And what is a Feynman diagram?
4: So symbols that my father came up with to express, I don't know, light? I'm not sure. You'd have to talk to a physicist about that.
7: I'm John Preskill. I am the Richard P. Feynman Professor of Theoretical Physics at the California Institute of Technology. So picture this diagram. There are these two lines, both with arrows on them, and then there's a line connecting the two, so it looks like one rung of a ladder, and the line going across is the wiggly line. That's the photon that's being emitted by one particle and absorbed by the other. Now, we could have more photons, so now add another rung to the ladder. Now we've got the one line with an arrow on it, solid line, let's say going up,
8: And now another line with the arrow going down. That's the electron and the positron. Now there are two rungs. There's a wiggly line and then another wiggly line. And that's another Feynman diagram. The electron and the positron can collide with one another. And that can give rise to particles of light, photons. But then those photons convert to other particles like quarks and antiquarks. And those interact with other particles like gluons and so on. And to keep track of all those things that can happen and how to quantitatively evaluate how all those different processes contribute to the total rate, that's a pretty complicated problem. Feynman diagrams can help you organize that type of computation.
0: These visual simplifications made quantum electrodynamics easier to work with, even for trained physicists. Here is the science writer Charles C. Mann.
9: These are incredibly difficult and unwieldy for 99.9999% of the human race. And that 0.001% that could work with them was Julian Schwinger.
0: Julian Schwinger and Richard Feynman had a lot in common. They were both born in 1918, both grew up in Jewish families in New York, Schwinger in Manhattan, Feynman in Queens, and they both became pioneers in quantum electrodynamics. Feynman's mother liked to point out to her son just how smart this Schwinger boy was.
9: Schwinger was an extraordinarily brilliant guy, but brilliant in a different way. People always talked about them as being, you know, competitive. It was clear when we spoke to Schwinger that he had that kind of barbed respect that you have for a worthy adversary. He clearly wasn't all that fond of Feynman. Feynman also spoke about it, and he said that he thought that people like us made a bit too much of their rivalry. And he said it was more like two people running a race. But it's, you know, fundamentally a friendly competition because they're both pushing each other.
0: In 1965, when Feynman was awarded the Nobel Prize in Physics, he shared it with Schwinger, as well as the Japanese physicist Shinichiro Tomonaga.
10: I'd asked him to explain what he'd done to win the Nobel Prize, and he started talking about quantum electrodynamics, and of course I really couldn't understand this. I'm Christopher Sykes. I was a documentary filmmaker for many years for the BBC and Channel 4. I found myself at some point saying, was it worth a Nobel Prize? which did produce, I have to say, a really classic response.
3: I don't understand what it's all about or what's worth what. And if the people in the Swedish Academy decide that X, Y, or Z wins a Nobel Prize, then so be it. I won't have anything to do with the Nobel Prize. I don't like honors. I appreciate it for the work that I did and for people who appreciate it. And I notice a lot of the physicists use my work. I don't need anything else. I've already got the prize. The prize is the pleasure of finding the thing out. I don't believe in honors.
10: And that's why we called the finished film The Pleasure of Finding Things Out.
4: The story goes, like, the first call was, you know, 3 a.m. or something. And I'm sure that was very exciting. And then I think reality, you know, he put the phone down and then it started ringing with press and so forth. And then I think the reality of, oh, I don't really want all this. Does that come with, you know... Then he said to a reporter, hey, time out. Can we, off the record, can I ask, is it possible for me to, what's the word, reject this? And the reporter said, no, that's not something that's going to happen.
11: I mean, look, he was disdainful of all of these honorific types of things. I'm Stephen Wolfram, and I do science and technology. I would probably go further than him and say any field for which there is a prize that's defined is a field that already has had its best days behind it. It's a field that barely has a name that's going to have the most fertile moment. I happened to get one of these MacArthur Awards in the very first batch of those things. Feynman took me aside and said, look, just don't make this mean that you think people have big expectations for you. He was almost like prizes are a damaging thing to people, particularly early in their careers.
3: One of the things that my father taught me beside physics was a disrespect for certain kinds of things. For example, when I was a little boy, in a rotogravure, that's printed pictures in newspapers, first came out in the New York Times, and he'd open a picture, and there was a picture of the Pope with everybody bowing in front of him. And he'd say, now look at these humans. Here's one human standing here, and all these others are bowing. Now, what is the difference? This one is the Pope, and those are the ordinary people. He hated the Pope anyway. And he'd say, the difference is epaulettes. Of course, not in the case of the Pope. Maybe it was a general. It was always the uniform, the position. This man has the same human problems. He eats dinner like anybody else. He goes to the bathroom. He's a human being. Why are they all bowing to him? Only because of his name and his position, because of his uniform, not because of something he especially did. He, by the way, was in the uniform business, so he knew what the difference was with a man with the uniform off and the uniform on. It's the same man for him.
0: To be clear, Richard Feynman did not refuse or reject his Nobel Prize. He attended the ceremony in Stockholm, and by the looks of the many photographs in the archives at Caltech, he very much enjoyed himself. We visited those archives with his daughter, Michelle. She came across something else that was interesting.
4: So I love this. Everything that he was sort of like, I don't like honors, and I, you know, can I return this prize? All of that. This is so, like, it's such a lovely, lovely thank you.
0: This paper she found is her father's Nobel Prize acceptance speech. Some background. Feynman had been outwardly cranky about the award, even complaining about the fact that he'd have to rent a tuxedo. But apparently he had a change of heart.
4: Your Majesty, Your Royal Highnesses, ladies and gentlemen, the work I've done has already been adequately rewarded and recognized. Imagination reaches out repeatedly, trying to achieve some higher level of understanding, until suddenly I found myself momentarily alone before one new corner of nature's pattern of beauty and true majesty revealed. That was my reward. Then, having fashioned tools to make access easier to the new level, I see these tools used by other men straining their imaginations against further mysteries beyond. There are my votes of recognition. Then comes the prize and a deluge of messages from friends, from relatives, from students, from former teachers, from scientific colleagues, from total strangers, formal commendations, silly jokes, parties, presents, a multitude of messages in a multitude of forms. But in each, I saw the same two common elements. I saw in each joy. And I saw affection. You see, whatever modesty I may have had has been completely swept away in recent days. The prize was a signal to permit them to express and me to learn about their feelings. Each joy, though transient still, repeated in so many places amounts to a considerable sum of human happiness. And each note of affection released thus one upon another has permitted me to realize a depth of love for my friends and acquaintances, which I had never felt so poignantly before. For this, I thank Alfred Nobel and the many who worked so hard to carry out his wishes in this particular way. And so, you Swedish people, with your honors and your trumpets and your king, forgive me, for I understand at last such things provide entrance to the heart. Used by a wise and peaceful people, they can generate good feeling, even love among men, even in lands far beyond your own. For that lesson, I thank you.
0: After the break, what was Feynman like as a professor?
8: Not in the catalog, no grades. What was it? It was Feynman standing in front of the blackboard saying, ask me anything.
0: I'm Stephen Dubner, and this is Freakonomics Radio. 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
0: Chapter 5, Feynman the Professor. The word most commonly attached to Richard Feynman would seem to be genius. That is the title of the definitive Feynman biography published in 1992 by James Gleick. Feynman himself did not like the label. He maintained there was nothing exceptional about his intelligence. So how did he become a giant of theoretical physics? Here's how Feynman put it in a BBC documentary called Fun to Imagine.
17: You asked me if an ordinary person, by studying hard, would get to be able to imagine these things like I imagine. Of course, I was an ordinary person who studied hard. There's no talent, a special miracle ability to understand quantum mechanics or a miracle ability to imagine electromagnetic fields that comes without practice and reading and learning and study. You take an ordinary person who's willing to devote a great deal of time and study and work and thinking and mathematics, then he's become a scientist.
0: The physicist John Preskill.
8: Feynman officially taught an undergraduate class at Caltech only for 2 years, and those were captured by some now famous books called The Feynman Lectures on Physics. There are three big red books. Feynman worked very hard on that. He thought very deeply about how to organize the material, and they're rather extraordinary. I think I didn't really appreciate them until I was a more senior physicist. When he gave a talk or a lecture, he was kind of mesmerizing and really grabbed your attention.
18: I have the privilege of calling your attention today to what is probably one of the most far-reaching generalizations of the human mind.
8: And while he spoke, things would seem extraordinarily clear and obvious, and many people had the experience that then afterward, when you tried to reconstruct the arguments, you'd find it very difficult. Somehow, he made it seem easy, but there were nuances that he made seem natural when he spoke of them, but then when you tried to follow the path again, were actually very subtle.
18: And what is this law of gravitation? It is that every object in the universe attracts every other with a force proportional to the mass of each and varying inversely as the square of the distance between them. If you like mathematics, you can write that same thing as an equation.
8: The blackboard choreography would be very carefully thought out. They would end exactly on time. They had been prepared with great care. So he really put everything into it.
0: The filmmaker Christopher Sykes.
10: I turned up at Caltech for this lecture, and I have to say it was extraordinary because Feynman, I came in and there were about, I don't know, 16 or 20 students all wearing shorts and trainers with their feet up on the tables and stuff, and none of them were taking any notes. Feynman was lecturing, and I couldn't, of course, understand anything. It was, you know, really high-level quantum physics. But towards the end, he looked up at the clock and he said, look, we've only got 8 minutes left. And this particular problem we're talking about, he said, there's two ways of tackling it. One's very elegant and clear and easy, and the other one is just incredibly messy. He said, but we've only got a little time left, so I'll just deal with the incredibly messy one. And I thought, well, this was great.
8: Although that was the only official undergraduate class that Vyman taught at Caltech, there was an informal class at which he taught for many years. It was not in the catalog. It was not documented anywhere. The freshmen called it Physics X. It was intended especially for freshmen. And by word of mouth, it would become known that Feynman was going to be in a certain classroom at a certain time and that you could come and interact with him. Not in the catalog, no grades. What was it? It was Feynman standing in front of the blackboard saying, ask me anything. And there were rules. The rules were, don't ask me about coursework. Don't ask me how to do this problem in such and such a course. Don't ask me about somebody's paper. I haven't read it. I don't care about it. Don't ask me about somebody's theorem. I don't know that either. I can't tell you. Ask me about trying to understand something. Doesn't matter what it is. Everything is interesting. My colleague Kip Thorne remembers that when he was a freshman, that must have been around 1958, he heard the rumor. He went to the rumored room at the rumored time, and Feynman was there. And he says, okay, what do you want to talk about today? And somebody says, oh, let's talk about waves on Mars. Where that came from, I have no idea. So he starts to talk about waves on Mars. Well, let's say there's not really water on Mars, but let's suppose there is. Maybe there were oceans before. But the gravity is different than Earth. So that means water waves will propagate at a different speed, and he worked that out. But another thing, the atmosphere is thinner, so there's less wind, and that's not going to work up, you know, such high waves blowing across the surface of the water. How high will the waves be? And he worked that out. And Kip came away from this enormously inspired, you know, that you can just look at nature, and you ask questions, and you can calculate answers. And Feynman could do that for a vast variety of things and relished doing it. And, it, you know, even it might not have anything to do with his research focus, but he was curious about everything.
19: Seamus Blackley.
5: I don't think Feynman was trying to teach students who were not going to understand what he was saying. He wasn't trying to reach out in an inclusive way and elevate everyone. Okay. Caltech is very hard on their undergraduates, right? There's like a Lord of the Flies f-ing thing going on. In the 60s, it was even worse. It's a cultural thing that Caltech struggles with to this day. And those lectures are built for those people who are going to go somewhere. And those were the people that Feynman was interested in. You just have to understand that, that he was really not interested in talking to people in physics who are not ready to go there. I don't mean to make him out to be such a prick, but I think that he was really interested in the really bright students who ask really bright questions and get them thinking about stuff. Now, that said, he obviously spent a huge amount of time in his career communicating ideas in a very clear way to general audiences. But I think those are two separate things.
17: Because of the success of science, there is a kind of a, I think a kind of pseudoscience, that social science is an example of a science, which is not a science. They follow the forms. You gather data, you do so and so and so forth, but they don't get any laws. They don't, haven't found out anything. Maybe someday they will, but it's not very well developed. But what happens is, at an even more mundane level, we get experts on everything that sound like they're sort of scientific. There's all kinds of myths and pseudoscience all over the place.
19: Stephen Wolfram.
11: His distaste for social science came from the fact that it just is not a bedrock kind of field. I'm sure if he was talking about that or about economics or something like that, he would say, what is this? Is it something where you have axioms for how people work and then you're trying to figure out the consequences? That's kind of more like the way he was doing physics. There are these underlying laws of physics and then we're working out their consequences.
8: Well, at Caltech, he was a hero right up to the end, admired by his colleagues and by the students. I don't know who worshipped him more. And, you know, that he was an extraordinary person and thinker was appreciated. Now, he was a bit of a narcissist. You know, he was a show-off. He did it in a way which maybe irritated some people, which was also charming. And it's not like he tried to hide it. You know, he thought pretty highly of himself.
20: I mean, he did want to have quirks and to have stories about him. You know, he really wanted to create this persona. Lisa Randall, and I'm a physicist professor at Harvard. I do theoretical particle physics and cosmology. This sounds kind of obnoxious, but if you're smart enough to do particle physics, you're probably smart enough to do other jobs where you make a lot more money, you get a lot more prestige in other ways. So, you know, sort of your currency is, you know, how important you're considered and what you've accomplished and what people think of you. So for some people, that's more important than others. He's a born performer. He clearly liked the adulation.
21: You know, I think he was a decent guy. And what was really interesting is to read these pages and pages sometimes of letters that people wrote.
19: That's Michelle Feynman again.
22: The letter is, hello, my name is Gary Verschip. At the present time, I'm a junior at UC Berkeley and I'm majoring in physics. I would be interested in hearing your views on the present fields of research in physics. As of now, I'm interested in either plasma, space, or low-temperature physics. Professor Richard Packard, who is now my professor in quantum mechanics, has given our class a short symposium on his own research in quantized behavior of macrosystems, which is very enlightening. I would appreciate it very much if you could send me some information on your current research efforts. My address in Berkeley is... All right, so then he says... I'm sorry, but neither you nor I have the time it would take for me to expound my views on the research being done in physics, and I am interested in all fields. I mean, it's honest. I don't think he's being mean. It's just, I'm going to tell you like it is. You ask me, I'm going to tell you I don't have time to solve all your problems, and just FYI, I'm interested in everything.
21: He didn't have a lot of judgment with people, you know. So he went to a topless bar and he liked watching the girls and he liked drawing them and, you know, he would have conversations. And at some point, people were trying to shut the place down because, I don't know, they'd had enough of it or something. And so he showed up in court and said, no, no, this is a fine place. I go here all the time. Everything's above board. And it could have been also true that the neighbors were right about all of their concerns, because ultimately the place did shut down. My point is that he had his own moral compass, which he was very strongly committed to. We had a lot of artist friends that I think were incredibly attractive to him because they were just free thinkers.
23: I grew up right here. Richard Feynman would come in and sit right here, and my dad would sit over there. Feynman was an ordinary dude. You meet him, you thought he was like some dude off the street in New York. My name is Alan Zorthian, and I am an architect. My dad was Jerier Zorthian. He was an artist. That was his main profession. He was very good at it. My father met Richard P. Feynman in the mid-50s, when Feynman was playing bongos at a party, and my dad needed to make a big splash, so he was dancing around, and they became good friends. The friendship continued until Richard's death in 1988, and they were very close. We would have Thanksgiving every year with Feynman's family.
19: The Zorthian Ranch is in the hills above Pasadena. The land is steep and scrubby. It looks a lot like where they used to shoot MASH, the old TV show with Alan Alda, which is actually not far away. The ranch itself is a sprawl of farm animals and shaggy dogs, sculptures and mosaics, and buildings quite a bit past their prime. In its heyday, when Jerier Zorthian was holding court, the ranch was known for its bohemian vibes and wild parties. Richard Feynman spent a lot of time up here. He and Zorthian had a special relationship.
23: You know, they would argue. They liked to express their opinions. One of the things they're talking about was you scientists don't appreciate beauty. It's a friendly type argument. It went till very late in the evening, and then he went home and he started thinking about it. And he called my dad up and said, well, look, I think the problem is I don't understand what you do and you don't understand what I do. So why don't we educate each other? And then they started doing this thing. And they were serious. They did it. They decided, I don't remember, every other Sunday, I think it was, Feynman would come up. My dad did the first one. He was going to teach Feynman how to draw because Feynman was interested in art. And so he came up. If you read his book, he talks about it. He said my dad was a good teacher. My dad was good. He was positive and stuff. So he started to learn to draw, and he eventually became very good. And then he tried to teach my dad something about physics, and my dad didn't learn a damn thing. I don't remember how long it went on. Feynman liked the idea that my dad could get women to pose nude, too. So my dad would send him models and stuff like that.
0: When you read Feynman's own books, you see that he was completely enamored with women. He tells story after story of chasing women in ways that ranged from comic to cruel. In the beginning, he had been madly in love with Arlene, his first wife. But she died from tuberculosis in her 20s, and it's unclear if he ever fully recovered from that. He wrote her a love letter 2 years after she died. I'll bet you are surprised that I don't even have a girlfriend except you, sweetheart. But only you are left to me. My darling wife, I do adore you. I love my wife. My wife is dead. P.S. Please excuse my not mailing this, but I don't know your new address. He did get remarried to Mary Louise Bell, whom he met while teaching at Cornell. They were, by all accounts, a poor match, and the marriage lasted just 4 years. In their divorce, Bell claimed that she was subjected to a variety of cruelties. For years, Feynman had cultivated a reputation as a womanizer of the worst sort. James Glick, in his book Genius, reports that while he was teaching at Cornell, Feynman slept with undergraduates and the wives of graduate students. Here's Charles Mann.
9: He was an old-fashioned sexist. Every woman that we ever talked to about this would say this. But they would also say things. I know a female physicist who, the way she put it was this. Feynman would do these sexist things like, say, would you give me a cup of coffee? You know, these classic sexist tropes. But she said, I never met a person who helped me understand the physics better. She said, ultimately, I'm a physicist, and that's what counts. Yes, this was annoying, incredibly annoying. I wanted to slap him. But when he talked to me about physics, I loved it.
0: Lisa Randall.
20: When I was entering the field, I went out of my way to learn the physics of people and to learn as little about their personality as possible. Because I have to say, many times when I found out about the people, I was disappointed. I just felt like I didn't want to know it. I just wanted to focus on the physics itself. Look, you can try to justify it, but the fact is he was proud enough that it becomes the centerpiece of his book. I do think we give people a free pass for things they do to women in ways that we don't give them a free pass and things that happen to other people. I mean, look, I've been to Caltech recently. I really like being there. It's really fun. But when I took the PSAT, I did very well. And I was sent a pamphlet that said, literally, what's a nice girl like you doing in a place like Caltech? And I thought, wow, that is one place I do not want to go. You know, it's very interesting in this day and age because growing up in the age of the women's movement, a lot of other movements, a lot of it was about not focusing on your identity, being just considered like anyone else. And today's identity politics is very much the opposite. So it's very confusing.
0: Coming up, how much did Richard Feynman come to regret his reputation?
1: Feynman got the obituary from the LA Times. He was able to read his own obituary.
0: And what was Feynman like as a parent?
21: When I was doing math in high school, my dad would look over my shoulder and say, oh, yeah, I go, hang on. I got a good way you could do that. I can think of five ways, and let me just show you one.
0: We will continue our series, The Curious, Brilliant, Vanishing Mr. Feynman, next week on Freakonomics Radio.
1: Feynman liked being at the edge. 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
26: I'm Chris Boyd. Up next on Think, the substance associated with nearly 500 deaths in the U.S. every single day that is hardly part of the battle plan in the war on drugs.
27: About a third of alcohol-related deaths are from things like car crashes, but alcohol is also associated with heart disease, with cancer deaths, with liver-related deaths.
26: We'll talk about the toll alcohol takes on health, families, and the economy, about the powerful cultural forces that make it socially acceptable in a way that opioids are not, and about what scientists are learning about effective ways to treat people who struggle to get their drinking under control. Our conversation starts after a short break.

0: Live from NPR News in Washington, I'm Dan Ronan. South Carolina holds a primary election Tuesday with statewide races for governor, attorney general, and U.S. senator. Five Republicans are challenging incumbent Senator Lindsey Graham for the Republican nomination. Monday night, Graham held a tele rally. President Trump called in, making it clear he supports Graham, and he also thanked Graham for backing the U.S.-Israeli war against Iran.
1: I think we are winning that battle, but you're really going to win it over the next 2 weeks when we declare total victory. It'll be a total victory. It'll happen very soon, and oil prices will come tumbling down.
0: Three Democrats are seeking the Senate seat. Dr. Annie Andrews is considered the frontrunner to secure the party's nomination. Five Republicans and three Democrats are also running for governor. Iran and Israel say they will halt attacks on each other after trading fire. President Trump called for a ceasefire and says final talks are proceeding. Separately, Israel says it's shutting down the single crossing for aid and goods into Gaza, citing security. NPR's Anas Baba reports.
2: Israel closed the Kerem Shalom crossing, citing what it calls necessary security measures following Iranian missile attacks. This halts the entry of all aid and commercial goods into Gaza, as well as the entry and exit of aid workers and volunteer doctors. Additionally, Israel has closed checkpoints throughout the occupied West Bank, further restricting movement between Palestinian cities there. Israel similarly sealed Gaza's crossings in the early days of the U.S.-Israeli war on Iran, but reopened them after U.S. pressure. Meanwhile, Israel continues striking Lebanon and Gaza. Gaza health officials say nearly 30 Palestinians have been killed in airstrikes since Saturday, including at least six on Monday. Anas Baba, NPR News, Gaza City.
0: There are now five confirmed cases of what's called New World Screwworm in Texas. Monday, Agriculture Secretary Brooke Rollins was in Texas to announce a war on the screwworm. Texas Public Radio's David Martin Davies reports.
3: Rollins said this is an emergency that threatens the nation's cattle industry, but she wanted to stress that the parasitic fly is not going to hurt the quality of food in the United States.
4: This does not affect the food supply system. This is not a virus. It is not a disease. It is a pest. And so we obviously are treating it as such. But the food supply system remains intact and couldn't be safer.
3: Rollins also said the USDA is deploying resources in Texas, including setting up animal quarantine zones, sterile fly releases via aerial flights and ground release chambers, and deploying personnel to set up and monitor fly traps. People are encouraged to check their animals, including pets, and notify authorities if they find screwworm infestations. For NPR News, I'm David Martin Davies in San Antonio.
0: And this is NPR. The San Antonio Spurs won Game 3 of the NBA Finals Monday night at Madison Square Garden in New York. The final score, San Antonio 115, the New York Knicks 111. New York leads the best-of-seven series 2-1. Game 5 is Wednesday night in New York. President Trump attended the game, sitting in an enhanced security suite with the Knicks owner, James Dolan. One of the most beloved World Cup collector's items is not a trading card or a jersey. It's stickers produced by the Italian company Panini. Collecting them is a decades-old tradition in Europe and Latin America. It's catching on in the U.S. NPR's Juliana Kim reports.
5: Over the past few weeks, many soccer fans have been focused on completing a World Cup-themed sticker album that requires nearly 1,000 pieces, which are sold in blind packs of seven. Interest in the sticker chase in the U.S. has been picking up over the past decade, and this year is the biggest demand yet. That's according to soccer journalist Clemente Lisi.
6: Because this World Cup is being hosted in part by the U.S., Canada, and Mexico, I think this summer a lot of first-time people are going to get into the stickers.
5: Panini America told NPR that retailers in the U.S. reported being sold out of sticker packets within a week of the release. Juliana Kim, NPR News.
0: Former FTX CEO Sam Bankman-Fried is seeking a pardon from President Trump. He was sentenced to 25 years in prison in 2024 for fraud. A federal court found the failure of his company cost more than $8 billion. From Washington, this is NPR.
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11: In 2022, around 300 Americans died from opioids every single day. We rightly labeled that a crisis, and communities all over the country mobilized public health and social work and law enforcement strategies to protect people. By last year, the daily average for deaths had dropped to under 150. Still way too many lives lost, but real progress. So it is sort of strange that another recreational drug linked to nearly 500 deaths a day, even now, is not only not treated like any kind of emergency, it is available nearly everywhere, even given out to guests at state dinners. From KERA in Dallas, this is Think. I'm Chris Boyd. That drug, of course, is alcohol. And although many, many people are able to consume it responsibly, alcohol is insidious in that while it is clearly a problem for the health of people who habitually drink too much, it's also associated with violence and accidents that harm those who may not drink at all. So what will it take to stop thinking about alcohol as less harmful than other drugs because it is so much more familiar? Isabella Cueto is a chronic disease reporter. Together with co-author Lev Fosher, she is the author of the reporting series, The Deadliest Drug, which you can read on STAT. Isabella, welcome to Think.
12: Thanks for having me.
11: It is pretty stunning to compare the number of annual fatalities associated with opioids to the number linked to alcohol. Why do you think we don't think about alcohol as a public health emergency?
12: Well, I think you listed several of them, one of which is it's just everywhere. It's always been around, you know, as far as we can remember. You know, if you trace it back, some researchers said the monkeys were the first to start drinking it from fermented fruits. And so it's not this sort of new thing entering the market and becoming a concern. It's, as you say, many people consume alcohol and have no immediate or apparent consequences from it. But the reality and the numbers paint a much different picture.
11: One number you list in the piece is 5 million alcohol-specific emergency room visits in the U.S. in 2023. I mean, overdose deaths, obviously, from binge drinking are a problem. What are the other ways alcohol can be blamed in people dying?
12: Well, about a third of alcohol-related deaths are from things like car crashes, but alcohol is also associated with heart disease, with cancer deaths, with liver-related deaths. In those cases, we're talking about heavy and binge drinking in particular, although cancer has also been linked to lower levels of alcohol consumption. And we're talking about other things like violent crime, domestic violence, things of that nature.
11: So in other words, people can behave in irrational ways when they have had too much to drink.
12: Mm-hmm.
11: What is this newly identified kind of liver failure? I think it's called MED-ALD or MED-ALD.
12: Yes. So it's a very long jargony name. But basically, it's metabolic dysfunction combined with excessive alcohol use. And metabolic dysfunction meaning type 2 diabetes, obesity, pre-diabetes, high cholesterol. When you have that and you have a bit of excess liver fat, which can be driven by those conditions, and then you add alcohol on top of it, it causes this level of inflammation, which can lead to severe liver disease, even in younger people. And perhaps most concerningly, the symptoms usually don't show up until pretty late in the disease progression. And so liver experts are really, really concerned about this, especially given the U.S.'s high rates of obesity and diabetes.
11: Is that why Americans are dying of alcohol-related causes at higher rates than in most other wealthy industrialized countries?
12: I think it's a really complicated question to answer, in part because this term MET-ALD and MET-ALD, it was only coined in 2023, so we don't have really clear data to compare the U.S. to other countries on that measure at this point. but it's definitely becoming a leading driver of the need for liver transplants. And like I said, in younger people, in women, and so more and more, we're seeing that show up in the data.
11: I also thought this was really interesting. You know, we hear about drug overdoses from other drugs, but a significant percentage of those also include alcohol. Like people have had a drug we consider a harder drug and alcohol, and then they die from an overdose.
12: Yeah, that's true. And obviously that gets obscured because other drug overdose deaths can be very dramatic and stark and disturbing. You know, they're happening in our communities out in public view sometimes. But the fact is many of those people also use alcohol, and so we can't really erase that fact.
11: Some people may believe light drinking during pregnancy is okay. Some perhaps have heard this from their physicians. What sort of evidence exists around this question, given that, of course, it would be unethical to, you know, have a control group of pregnant women who are drinking alcohol and then another group of women who are not drinking alcohol?
12: Yeah, this is such a fraught topic. You know, as I was reporting this piece on drinking and pregnancy, these two things exist in concert, one of which is that drinking during pregnancy has dramatically decreased since, you know, the 70s, the 60s, before we had information on alcohol's harms during pregnancy. And also 1 in 8 pregnant women still report drinking during pregnancy. So it's still happening. It's very common. And there's also been this public conversation about it that has emerged really since the early 2010s. At that time, there was a prominent health economist, Emily Oster, and she wrote a book, Expecting Better, which is very popular, and it included a chapter on alcohol that basically said the science doesn't really support this draconian public health guidance to completely abstain from drinking during pregnancy. Now, the experts I've talked to about this all say, well, we need to give people advice based on what we know. And we do not know that any amount of alcohol is safe. Alcohol is what's considered a teratogen, meaning that it's known to cause birth defects. And we don't know exactly how much it takes. We don't know what genes may protect a baby from these negative health effects or make them have a higher risk of them. And therefore, for everybody, we just need to say, avoid it. There's, you know, obviously no health benefit to drinking during pregnancy. So it's a really complicated conversation. And like you're saying, the science is pretty impossible just because you can't conduct a classic, you know, gold standard study to, you know, give one pregnant woman alcohol and another not.
11: You came across some research that suggested alcohol may be worse than drugs we think of as harder than alcohol during pregnancy, which is not to, we want to be clear, not

0: basically every part of the development, from the development of the placenta to the nutrition exchange to the developing brain, the developing heart and kidneys. And there's also this widespread idea that in the third trimester, the fetus is like, you know, cooked enough basically that alcohol wouldn't really affect it. But the brain triples in size during the third trimester. And so there may be many effects and many harms to the brain from alcohol that wouldn't become apparent until maybe years into their life.
1: I was so surprised, Isabella, to read that 1 in 20 children in this country may have some problems linked to fetal alcohol exposure.
0: Yeah, it's a really shocking number. It also shocked me. And that's based on federally funded research, which went into various communities to try and to figure out exactly how many school children were struggling with these problems. And when we talk about fetal alcohol spectrum disorders, I think there can be a tendency to think of one type of, you know, one manifestation of this. In some children, they may have certain facial features from being exposed in the uterus to alcohol. But in many others, there can just be focus issues. There can be, you know, developmental delays, or they'll be short in stature or slow to reach their milestones. They may just have trouble with like basic tasks and get in trouble in school or get in trouble with their parents or even the law as a result of those things. And there may be no clue that they were actually exposed to alcohol, and that may be what's driving their problems.
1: Well, no clue is interesting because presumably people who are drinking during pregnancy heavily, some of them may be reluctant to talk to their doctors. I mean, what kind of help is available for people who struggle to quit drinking while pregnant?
0: There's a lot of problems with our screening in the U.S., screening for excessive alcohol use, and that extends to women and it extends to pregnancy care. So there are resources available. There are groups, support groups, specifically for mothers and for pregnant people. But there's also medication that may be prescribed to help people cut back. And now I will note that there is some debate about the safety of certain addiction medications during pregnancy. And this is discussed in the piece, just because they haven't specifically been clinically tested in pregnant people, because we know they can't be included in clinical trials. However, I spoke to several clinicians who say treating the alcohol use is much more important, because we know that alcohol will harm a fetus, but we don't know that these medications will. So it's a tricky subject, and there's much more detail in the story, but there are definitely resources out there. And if people are not getting asked about their alcohol use during prenatal visits, that's a serious concern.
1: Just in general, how do healthcare providers try to identify patients who might have unhealthy drinking behaviors, assuming that most people do not show up at the doctor having, you know, alcohol in their system?
0: Yeah. And I should also note that a lot of people, the majority of people who drink during pregnancy, don't actually have an alcohol use disorder. So there's this big gray zone in the general population and in the pregnant population of people who don't have a severe issue, but are nonetheless drinking more than they probably should. One tool that's used pretty often is a screening questionnaire. And so, you know, if you go to your annual checkup, you may be asked, how much do you drink per week? There is a kind of gold standards version that the World Health Organization developed. It's called the AUDIT, A-U-D-I-T. And that is what's recommended to help screen for unhealthy alcohol use. Now, the problem is that oftentimes providers will sort of riff on it or ask a version of the question and not do, you know, the three top questions that are recommended. So, you know, I may say, yeah, I have 2 to 4 drinks per week, and my clinician doesn't follow up to say, okay, what is a drink? How much is it? What are you actually having? And that is a really crucial follow-up, because there's a big difference between, you know, having one beer versus having a cocktail that may have various shots of liquor in it, for example. The amounts of alcohol are not the same.
1: And what kind of care is typical for patients who are flagged in those screenings as maybe drinking too much?

0: many of those people are not getting the care that they should, which is another thing that we found. But what's recommended, what's really cost effective and works, is what's called brief intervention. And that is essentially a provider saying, hey, the amount of alcohol that you've told me you're consuming is concerning, and I want to check in with you and recommend these specific things. They may prescribe one of these medications that can help people cut back on their alcohol use. They may refer them to treatment somewhere else. So that's sort of the standard care. But we, Lev, my reporting partner, and I found that this landscape is really patchwork. It's inconsistent. And a lot of people end up feeling like their only option is to say, I'm an alcoholic and going to AA, which may not be a good fit for everybody.
1: My guest is chronic disease reporter Isabella Cueto. She's co-author of the STAT series, The Deadliest Drug. We'll be right back.

0: This is Asian View from NHK World Japan. I'm Hiroko Kitadai. China is patrolling waters east of Taiwan in protest of planned talks by Japan and the Philippines to set a maritime boundary. China's state-run Xinhua News Agency says the Transport Ministry conducted special maritime patrols. It called it a necessary operation in response to a unilateral announcement by the two countries. China's Coast Guard earlier patrolled the same area. Last month, Japan and the Philippines decided to begin negotiations on a maritime boundary of the exclusive economic zone and the continental shelf between their countries. Inflationary pressure continues to squeeze countries across Southeast Asia due to disruptions to Middle East oil supplies. In the Philippines, the consumer price index for May surged by 6.8% from a year earlier. Vietnam recorded a 5.6% jump in consumer prices. For Indonesia, it was 3%. Governments in many Southeast Asian nations are offering gasoline and diesel subsidies to offset surging prices. But as the Iran conflict drags on, countries are seeing a weakening of their currencies due to concerns about fiscal health. Japan is on track to add another location to its list of 21 UNESCO World Cultural Heritage Sites. An advisory body to the organization recommends the Asuka Fujiwara Ancient Capitals for registration. Asuka Fujiwara in Nara Prefecture dates from the 6th to 8th centuries. There are 19 sites, including the remains of an imperial court and a burial mound featuring colorful wall paintings. Japan describes Asuka Fujiwara as an unparalleled record of changes leading to the establishment of a centralized government. We are broadcasting from NHK in Tokyo.
1: You're listening to Think. I'm Chris Boyd. Today we're talking about ongoing research into a very common, mostly overlooked health problem in this country, and that is alcohol use. My guest, Isabella Cueto, is a chronic disease reporter at STAT, where you can read the series, The Deadliest Drug. Isabella, talk about the Michigan alcohol screening test. This came out, I think, in the late 1980s. Some people are thinking this may no longer be the ideal tool to use.
2: Yes. So this test, which was called MAST, was very commonly used in the last century, in the 1970s and 80s. But the problem was that it tended to ask about pretty severe outcomes from excessive drinking. So asking, you know, have you had a DUI? Have you been hospitalized for drinking? Have you ever had alcoholism or been diagnosed with some of these conditions? And that really misses a lot of the population that is drinking heavily in ways that can harm their health. So the World Health Organization decided to get a bunch of researchers and experts together and develop a new test, which could be quick for doctors and nurses to administer and also would effectively find the people at highest risk of alcohol-related harms. And that is what's called the audit test. And a shortened version of that is called the audit C. It's only three questions. You can find versions of these online if anybody wants to take it for fun. But yeah, that's the test that's used now.
1: What, broadly speaking, what are the three questions?
2: Ooh, you're testing my memory. Hold on. I don't want to get them wrong here. How often did you have a drink containing alcohol in the past year? And there's different levels. So never, monthly or less, 2 to 4 times a month, 2 to 3 times per week, or 4 or more times a week. Depending on how you score on that, you'll progress to the next question. How many drinks containing alcohol did you have on a typical day when you were drinking in the past year? And how often did you have 6 or more drinks on one occasion in the past year? And so each of those answers corresponds to a score, and depending on the person's score, then the clinician can keep asking more questions or guide them to treatment.
1: And what are considered the best practices for doctors who identify patients as having potentially an alcohol use disorder? Like how do they address this honestly without seeming judgmental and therefore scaring patients away from healthcare?
2: Yeah, this is a really common theme that came up because a lot of doctors, you know, have a million things to get through in a visit. They don't want to do anything that might alienate their patient or make them mistrust them. But at the same time, that is causing many providers to not ask this question, which is really important, about how much is a patient actually drinking. We know excessive alcohol has been linked to dozens of health conditions, acute and chronic ones. And so when you're talking about health, it's really a key issue to talk about with your doctor. So the best practice is to screen everybody, you know, as often as possible. I spoke to some clinicians who said we should be screening parents in pediatric visits. We should be screening everybody as often as we can to try and catch people who are in trouble. Depending on the outcome of the screening, then perform a brief intervention or a referral to treatment. This is known by the acronym SBIRT, screening, brief intervention, and referral to treatment. And that's really what's recommended for clinicians to do.
1: How often does alcohol get mentioned in like the high profile government funded anti-drug campaigns that we have in any given decade? You know, Just Say No in the Reagan era, for example.
2: Yeah, it's interesting because alcohol is often not the focus at all. You know, these new drugs that are becoming epidemics or that are maybe entering, you know, through illegal markets or what have you, those are more interesting targets, especially when you're talking about these political attempts at cracking down on drug use and crime and et cetera. And then you think about something like the opioid epidemic. I think in that instance, it became pretty clear over time that there was like this campaign to push more opioids and it was becoming a major problem. And so all of these things are like new, interesting targets. If you can solve them or at least reduce them, that's great for you politically. Alcohol, most people are mystified by it, or they think, oh, the only option is prohibition and we tried that and it really backfired, and so there's really nothing we can do. And it's part of being free is everyone being able to buy alcohol and drink as much as they want. And that, from the experts we spoke to, is like pretty misguided. Like, there are things that the US can do to help the many thousands of people who are being affected by heavy alcohol use every year.
1: President Obama's Surgeon General Vivek Murthy tried to raise awareness about the strong links between alcohol and cancer. What did you learn, Isabella, about the extent to which these have taken hold, comparable to, you know, general public understanding of the link between tobacco use and cancer?
2: It's actually very interesting because even a few years ago, I think it was like under 40% of the U.S. public knew about the connection between alcohol and cancer, even though alcohol has been labeled a carcinogen for decades. And so researchers knew about it, but the average person didn't. Since that report came out, anecdotally, I have heard that it had a big impact. I mean, we saw it all over the news cycles, for example. I also heard from oncology researchers and others that they were being asked about this for the first time. I know I was being asked about it from people in my life. And so I think it did generate a good deal of conversation. There's also been a push to update the warning labels on alcohol containers to advise people about the link to cancer, although that is kind of a separate story and has lagged on. It really generated conversation. And more broadly, we're seeing people's health consciousness translate into reduced alcohol consumption, across the population, with some exceptions.
1: What has President Trump said about why he chooses not to drink alcohol?
2: He has said that it's because of his brother, Fred Trump Jr.'s struggles with alcohol use disorder, and Fred Trump eventually died in his early 40s from a heart attack due to alcohol use. And President Trump has spoken openly about seeing his brother struggle and basically unravel as a result of that, and has said that he doesn't drink because of that. And you can see it. I mean, when you watch his inauguration lunch, for example, he's raising a glass of Diet Coke. He's not seen drinking publicly.
1: And Health and Human Services Secretary Robert F. Kennedy Jr. no longer drinks, correct?
2: Right. He's in recovery from alcohol and drug use, and has said that he attends many AA meetings each week. And so this is really a central theme of the administration, but you wouldn't really know it based on the policies.
1: Yeah, I was going to ask you about that. So we have a teetotaling president, a sober HHS secretary. It would seem like the movement to make America healthy again would be like the ideal venue in which to drive home messages about the dangers of drinking, especially to excess. How much of a focus has this been for the Trump administration?
2: Really not at all. I mean, the biggest action that the administration has taken as when it comes to alcohol is changing the dietary guidelines for Americans, which is sort of a snoozer topic to some people, but it does have big implications. And basically, for decades, the dietary guidelines have said, women should have no more than one drink per day and men no more than two drinks per day, and that's defined as moderate drinking. They got rid of that specific guidance and replaced it with a statement, consume less alcohol for better overall health, and added a warning about people who have, quote, alcoholism in their family. And a lot of people have criticized that as saying they're watering down the dietary guidance on alcohol, because what does less mean? What is an adequate level of alcohol use if someone is drinking? And also, it's important to note that other federal agencies have to follow what the dietary guidelines say. So this could have implications in many other health agencies, not just in this one document that most Americans won't read.
1: So, what did you learn in the course of researching this story and the other work that you've done about the size and power of the alcohol industry lobby?
2: Well, the alcohol industry is a extremely vast network of companies and people. And when you think about it, it can be kind of mind-boggling, because we're not just talking about, Anheuser-Busch executives. We're also talking about local bartenders and craft breweries and truck drivers and factory workers. And there's any number of people that work within it and for it. And it is also a big money-making endeavor with a lot of power. And so these large multinational companies, it's a very consolidated industry. They have a lot of power that they can throw around. When you look at the state level, that often means any proposal that would affect the alcohol industry gets a lot of lobbying attention. They can have local workers in the industry show up and voice opposition to it. They can use their lobbyists in state houses to push against it. They can threaten job losses. This has a big economic impact across the United States. And so the alcohol industry has tremendous power to get what it wants, basically.
1: I mean, it really is interesting because it's conceivable that someone who chooses not to drink at all themselves has a job and, their livelihood still relies on other people being able to drink alcohol.
2: Yes. It's a really it's a complicated thing, because there, like you're saying, there are people who may be in active recovery from alcohol addiction who work within the realm of the alcohol industry, or people who work in politics and are sober and are constantly needing to be around alcohol in order to do their jobs. So it's sort of baked into politics in an interesting way.
1: There are specialized taxes on alcohol in most parts of the country. Does anyone think it's possible that taxes could reduce consumption? Like we could make the price of an individual drink so high that people will consume less?
2: Yes. So taxes are one of the best ways, according to research, to get drinking to get the population to drink less. And this has been tried in different states. So there are different levels of taxes on alcohol, at the federal level and on producers, on the customer. So it's a tricky landscape to escape. Landscape to explain briefly, but suffice it to say that revenues from alcohol taxation have been on a downward trajectory for years and years. President Trump signed tax cuts into effect a few years ago, which further added to that. And inflation, of course, has risen. So basically, the money that we're making off of alcohol is not keeping pace, and it definitely doesn't make up for the economic toll of heavy alcohol use in the U.S. So a lot of people who are advocates for alcohol control policies think that taxation, increasing taxes, is a really good strategy.
1: My guest is chronic disease reporter Isabella Cueto. We're talking about her stat series, The Deadliest Drug. You're listening to Think. I'm Chris Boyd. Isabella, I'm realizing we talked a lot about mothers' use of alcohol during pregnancy. This doesn't come up so much in the piece, but perhaps you're familiar with the emerging research that fathers who drink heavily can cause some problems for their babies that are gestating in a partner's body.
2: I have heard a little bit about this, and it's an area that I am very curious about. I think the science is definitely still emerging, but I am curious to see how that further shapes the conversation around alcohol, especially as the U.S. is dealing with a lot of issues around fertility.
1: It comes up in the piece that Americans are drinking less overall than we once did. What did you learn about why and who this refers to?
2: Well, it's difficult to say exactly why, but in talking to a lot of people who watch the industry and marketers, et cetera, they think that this boom of health consciousness in the U.S. is a big reason why. And so that extends to like the desire for much more protein and these wearable devices to track your health metrics and things like that. There's also the younger generation, which just simply has a different attitude toward alcohol and views it as much more as a drug than maybe their parents did. And we're also talking about the COVID era still. So there was a huge bump in alcohol consumption and alcohol-related problems during the early years of the pandemic. And so it's possible that many people are just trying to equalize and come back to a baseline of how they were interacting with alcohol before COVID.
1: But what did you find in terms of the evidence that the trend toward like bars having these alcohol-free mocktails available, are those making us healthier overall?
2: I think it's way too soon to say that they are helping. You know, we still have a really high rate of alcohol-related deaths. Some problems like alcohol-related liver disease have continued to rise. And the NA beverage market is still a very small share of the larger alcohol industry. So even though people who don't drink are excited to see that they have some options at a bar or a restaurant, it's still not taking over the market in any significant way. And there's also this whole phenomenon called zebra striping, where people, you know, may have one regular beer and one non-alcoholic beer and back and forth. Most of the people who are buying NA beverages are also buying alcoholic drinks. And so it's not as though people are entirely switching over.
1: Oh, that's really interesting. So in other words, they may use non-alcoholic cocktails to sort of extend their night of drinking as opposed to switching out altogether.
2: Exactly. And I think that's encouraging for some public health advocates who say, well, you know, at least they're cutting back in one way or having, you know, two fewer drinks per night. But what we don't know at this point is that the people on the heavier consumption end, the people who really could use cutting back, are switching to these NA drinks, and that's who ultimately would most benefit from it.
1: My guest is journalist Isabella Cueto. She's a chronic disease reporter, and we're talking about the series she co-wrote for Stat. It's about alcohol, and it's titled The Deadliest Drug. We'll come back to the conversation in just a couple of minutes.

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0: You're listening to Think. I'm Chris Boyd. Today we're talking about the dangers of alcohol, which really does cause serious health problems in this country, but is often overlooked. Alcohol kills as many as 500 people a day in this country. That's 200 more than at the very height of the opioid crisis. My guest is Isabella Cueto. She's a chronic disease reporter, and we're talking about the series she wrote for Stat, which is titled The Deadliest Drug. Isabella, there are obviously health effects of alcohol for someone who drinks too much or too often or both. What are the economic effects of overconsumption of alcohol?
1: I would love to have updated numbers on this, but the most recent big study on this was from 2010, and it found $240 billion annually was the cost of alcohol on the U.S. economy. And that is more than all Americans' medical debt combined. We can assume that that number has gone up since 2010. But it's a major, major cost to the economy.
0: And just to be clear, these are the detrimental effects of alcohol. This is not the amount of alcohol sales in this country. Those are totally different figures.
1: Exactly. Mm-hmm. Exactly.
0: What do we know about alcohol use and how it's correlated with criminal activity of all kinds?
1: I did not spend a lot of time looking into that, to be honest, because I'm a health reporter. But there have been some interesting case studies in states that have, for example, limited the hours of sale in liquor stores or limited the sale of single shot beverages and seen declines in crime in the area of those stores. And so there's very well documented connections between like late night alcohol sales and violent crime in those areas.
0: We should say, I mentioned that more Americans die from alcohol related causes every day in 2026 than at the height of the opioid crisis in 2022. It is also true that a far greater number of Americans drink some alcohol in any given time period than those who would use opioids. Is that right?
1: Yes, okay. Absolutely. And that's an important distinction.
0: What can we know about who might be able to drink now and then socially without developing any kind of problem and folks who might be at risk for drinking too much? What are the differences between them?
1: There's a really interesting emerging field of science looking into this exact question and how our genetics factor in. It is known that if you in your family you have a history of alcohol use disorder, then you may be predisposed to develop alcohol addiction. There's also some kind of quirky research that found that sweet liking may be associated with a liking for alcohol. Potentially it's hitting the dopamine receptors in the brain in a similar way. So it's still really hard to tell. And this is part of why the public health messaging on alcohol is so challenging, is because one person may be fine and one person may drink and feel like that is the solution to all of their problems and take it too far and have health consequences from it. And so a person is really bad at determining their individual risk level from alcohol use, which is why we need these sort of standardized metrics to use.
0: Just on a personal note, and I don't know anything about your personal life or your friends or your habits, I find that there are some people in my circle who don't want to talk about the risks of alcohol. Not people who, are walking around and clearly have a problem, but who drink socially. Did you find pushback just in your personal life when you told friends about reporting this story?
1: Oh, yeah. I mean, my friends love to rib me and joke about what a buzzkill it is to read about all of the potential harms. And I completely understand. I mean, I was also not aware of any of these things even just a few years ago before I started covering the issue. And since then, I mean, I really think it does shift your perspective once you start seeing the harms, once you start seeing the marketing, which is so pervasive, once you start understanding what the cost is of this like sort of unchecked epidemic of alcohol use, it's hard to look at it the same way.
0: For about a century now, the sort of classic path for people with what we today call an alcohol use disorder is Alcoholics Anonymous, a 12-step program that has saved plenty of lives, but, you know, does not help everyone who tries it. What are the alternatives to AA for people who haven't found success there?
1: My colleague Lev Fasher wrote a wonderful piece about this, because it's true that AA has sort of dominated the conversation, even though it's not formally treatment for alcohol use disorder. I mean, it's a peer support network, and yet it's sort of the backbone of how we deal with addiction in this country. It has this sort of religious bent that some people may find uncomfortable or off-putting, and there are numerous other issues which may just make it not a good fit for everybody. And it also relies on a total abstaining from alcohol use. There's no quote-unquote harm reduction approach in AA. And so I think there's an emerging, there's several emerging groups now that are trying to take a different position. So whether that means just cutting back on alcohol use instead of quitting completely, or just generally being more encouraging of members of people who want to use these addiction medications, which can be so helpful in cutting back their alcohol use.
0: We're going to talk about GLP-1 drugs in just a minute, but before we get there, what are the other medications that might increase the chances that a problem drinker can quit or significantly reduce the harm from their drinking?
1: So a main one is naltrexone. It's approved to treat alcohol use disorder as well as opioid use disorder. And mainly it works by just making these substances less appealing to people. And so that is frequently prescribed to help people with an alcohol use disorder.
0: I don't want to make you speak for Alcoholics Anonymous or other 12-step programs, but do you know why there's so much resistance within those programs to using medication that could help people quit?
1: There is this idea that you don't want to use a drug to replace another, and that's also a common idea in the world of opioid use disorder. And so that seems to be part of the issue and part of the judgment against using medication. But these treatments are incredibly helpful for some people, and you know, a lot of these groups rely on individual willpower. And that may just not be enough for some people. I mean, they have really zealous followers, people who swear by it, but a one-size-fits-all approach rarely works in healthcare, and that extends to addiction care.
0: Yeah, in some ways, and as you mentioned, Alcoholics Anonymous is a support group. It is not specifically medical treatment. But if we look at it like medical treatment, you know, we would never say that everybody has to use the same blood pressure medication.
1: Right, exactly. And I do want to mention, because I forgot to mention it before, other than naltrexone, acamprosate is another common prescription medication used for alcohol use disorder. And that works a little bit differently, because if it helps reduce your cravings, whereas other medications may make you feel sicker when you do drink. So there's various, you know, routes that those medications use to help people cut back.
0: But those medications that are sometimes prescribed to help people with their drinking, they're generally speaking pretty safe and effective for people who use them?
1: Yeah, that's what the science suggests. I think the biggest issue with them is that many providers may not want to prescribe it, or just may not know that that's an option for their patients. Very few people who actually meet the criteria for an alcohol use disorder get prescribed medication.
0: All right, let's talk about GLP-1 drugs. They were developed for diabetes. They are now frequently used to help people with obesity and some other health disorders. How did doctors start to realize that there might be an effect on people's craving for alcohol?
1: That basically came about during trials, and just once people started using the medications in the general population and reporting that they had reduced cravings in addition to like ultra processed foods or things like that. And so now there's been ongoing research into that exact question of whether GLP-1s can effectively reduce alcohol use. And there's some really promising evidence coming out that that is the case. There's already some clinicians that are using GLP-1s to treat substance use disorders, even though they're not approved for that use yet. And so this is a rapidly evolving space, and I think we'll see some important developments on it pretty soon.
0: Do you know if they're being used at all for people who don't have other conditions that would qualify them for a GLP-1? Like if someone does not have problems with their blood sugar or with their body weight, is it still possible for them to try a GLP-1?
1: So there are some doctors that are using this at special addiction treatment clinics. They're using it off-label. So it's not approved for that use, but they are using it off-label in people that don't have like obesity or another qualifying condition. But I would say that's still a pretty limited case. However, many people do meet the criteria for a GLP-1 already. You know, I think it's like 1 in 10 Americans who report obesity and heavy alcohol use at the same time. And a large share of the patients that are getting that off-label GLP-1 prescription would qualify already based on their body mass index. So I think there's a pretty large chunk of folks that would fall in that in-between and would be eligible.
0: My guest is chronic disease reporter Isabella Cueto. We're talking about her stat series, The Deadliest Drug, about alcohol. You're listening to Think. I'm Chris Boyd. You mentioned harm reduction. Folks may not be clear exactly about what this means. This is basically potentially still drinking occasionally, but drinking less than a problematic amount that leads to frequent intoxication.
1: Yeah, that's right.
0: So I guess the hard thing there is like, who decides, you know, how much of a cutback is enough of a cutback?
1: Yeah, exactly. It's tricky for many reasons, the availability of alcohol being one of them. I mean, you could have a pretty endless supply of it, given enough funds and enough time. But there is pretty moving evidence that even reducing alcohol consumption a bit reduces people's risk of issues like cancer, for example. So even slight cutbacks can have a big improvement when you gather them together across the population and across various years. When we're talking about people who have alcohol use disorder, yeah, I think it is a question of like how much of a reduction is okay. At what point do people feel like alcohol is not their central focus and the thing that's taking up all of their attention, which is something that a lot of people in active addiction talk about.
0: What do we know about the effectiveness of labeling alcohol to remind consumers of its risks? I mean, as a child, I saw a lot of adults smoking and completely ignoring the warnings on cigarettes. Is that true for alcohol as well?
1: Yeah, this is an area of pretty mixed evidence. Labeling is supported by some alcohol control advocates, and there's a good amount of research into what labels would be more effective than others, like graphic warning labels with images and colors generally, you know, are thought of as being more eye-catching and more memorable than like a small black and white one. Most people may not be aware that there is a Surgeon General's warning on alcoholic beverages currently that's been in place since the late 80s, and it warns about risks to drinking during pregnancy. And there's been a push to update those. So the issue with labels is that when they're most effective is when they have a rotating message, which is really hard to do when you're talking about a consumer product. You know, companies are very unlikely to want to take that on unless they're absolutely required to do so. And those types of pushes always end up in court in the U.S., usually on First Amendment grounds. So if you think about the tobacco parallel, for example, there's been an effort to put graphic warnings, images on cigarette packets for years, and that's been dragged into court. And a similar thing would probably come to pass with alcohol if that were the case.
0: Did you come away from this reporting with a sense of the best sort of public health messaging, the most effective sort?
1: What we heard over and over again is just that there needs to be a clear and consistent public health message. that's where the federal government can really have a big role to play. I mean, things like Surgeon General's advisories, those things can be really memorable and can help people make better decisions in the moment, you know, versus just this flood of contradictory information online.
0: Isabella Cuerto is a health chronic disease reporter, and together with co-author Lev Fasher, she is the author of the reporting series, The Deadliest Drug. You can read the whole thing on STAT. Isabella, thank you so much for the conversation.
1: Thank you, Chris.
0: 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Again, I'm Chris Boyd. Thanks for listening. Have a great day.
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21: Hello and welcome to Newsday on the BBC World Service with Rob Young in London and me, Barbara Platt-Usher, here in Nairobi.
22: President Trump has told the BBC the Israeli Prime Minister did not defy his instructions with retaliatory strikes on Iran.
21: Also in the Middle East, we'll be asking why Yemen's Houthi rebels are threatening Israeli ships in the Red Sea.
22: Schools have reopened in Khartoum, but the civil war is having a lasting impact on children in Sudan.
23: They are so happy. So as our kids, okay, they are happy to meet their friend, okay, and they are happy to come back to school and come back to classes.
21: And Nick on our business desk in Singapore has news about jailed crypto founder Sam Bankman-Fried. He's hoping to get a pardon from President Trump. That's after the latest world news.
24: BBC News with Danielle Jałowiecka. President Trump has insisted that Israel's Prime Minister did not defy his order to hold off from striking Iran on Monday. Speaking to the BBC, Mr. Trump said the missiles were already on their way when he told Benjamin Netanyahu not to respond to Tehran's attacks. Iran and Israel have now halted strikes against each other, but have warned they could resume hostilities. Our North America editor Sarah Smith spoke to President Trump.
25: In a brief conversation with President Trump, I asked him what he had said to Benjamin Netanyahu to try to persuade him to stop the retaliatory attacks on Iran. He said he'd told the Israeli Prime Minister, "We have to use common sense. We're very close to signing a very powerful deal, a very good deal." Mr. Trump was concerned that Israeli airstrikes could derail those ongoing peace talks with Tehran. President Trump later told the US news site Axios that he had told Mr. Netanyahu, "Bibi, you better be careful or you will be on your own very soon."
24: 20 countries have released a joint statement describing the humanitarian situation in Gaza as catastrophic and calling on Israel to allow more aid into the territory. Australia, Japan and Britain are among the signatories urging Israel to overturn a new law allowing the government to ban international aid organisations. The letter says the role of these groups is crucial to the survival of Palestinians. There's a public health crisis in Gaza where people are facing starvation and squalor. The International Criminal Court has suspended its chief prosecutor pending the outcome of disciplinary proceedings against him. Karim Khan has repeatedly denied allegations of sexual misconduct. Anna Holligan reports.
4: Mr. Khan has had a career in law spanning more than 30 years, including working on the International Criminal Tribunals for Rwanda and the former Yugoslavia. The allegations have unfolded during a period of exceptional pressure and political tensions surrounding the ICC. The United States imposed sanctions on Mr. Khan after he sought arrest warrants for the Israeli Prime Minister Benjamin Netanyahu and the former Israeli Defense Minister Yoav Gallant, linked to the war in Gaza.
5: The artificial intelligence company OpenAI has announced plans to raise money on the stock market for the first time. The company, which makes the ChatGPT chatbot, is the third tech giant to announce plans this month to go public. Here's Peter Bowes.
9: For many potential investors, it is a gamble worth taking because they see this as one of those pivotal times in history where something comes along that could change the course of history, that this could be a technology that could dominate the tech landscape for decades to come. If OpenAI and Anthropic were just any old business that might seem like a good bet for the future, even though they weren't making any money now, I think investing in them would be highly speculative. But these are businesses that have the potential to become the backbone of the AI economy.
5: World news from the BBC. The United States has added several major Chinese businesses to a list of companies it claims are linked to China's military. Among the newest additions are the e-commerce giant Alibaba and the electric car maker BYD. The list aims to alert American organizations to the risks of working with Chinese firms. Being on the list does not mean a company is banned. Beijing's US embassy told the BBC the move was discriminatory. Alibaba denies having any military affiliation. Ukrainian officials say Russian strikes overnight have killed at least four people in the Kharkiv region. The local governor said attacks had caused fires and damaged residential buildings. Ukraine, meanwhile, has continued to launch strikes at Russian-occupied Crimea, where officials say air defences have been repelling drones. Ukrainian attacks have caused significant disruption to Russian fuel supplies. A BBC investigation has found that more than 300 Iraqi Kurdish migrants attempting to get to the UK were kidnapped in Libya and threatened with having their organs removed. Sue Mitchell has more details.
12: The group was travelling through Libya from Rania in northern Iraq, a starting point for many migrant journeys and home to a smuggling network bringing thousands to the UK illegally. Their passage involved help from a Libyan militia who kidnapped the migrants and demanded a ransom of $5,000, threatening to remove a kidney from those who did not pay promptly. Some of the boys were held for more than 6 months, and I saw photo evidence of beatings and surgical incisions matching the location where kidneys would be removed. The Iraqi government has been returning the kidnapped group to Iraq by military flights.
5: Basketball fans have booed Donald Trump at the latest NBA Finals match in New York. Jeers broke out when the president appeared on giant screens during a performance of the national anthem at Madison Square Gardens. And those are the latest stories from BBC News.
13: Thank you very much indeed for that bulletin of news. Hello, yours Newsday from the BBC World Service with Barbara Plett-Usher in Nairobi and Rob Young in London. Welcome to the programme.
14: Coming up this half hour, we've got stories for you from Yemen, North Korea and Sudan.
13: In business, Nick Marsh on the crypto founder Sam Bankman-Fried, who's serving a 25-year prison term, but is hoping for a pardon from President Trump.
14: And Rebecca Adams has a roundup of all the sport.
13: Your thoughts on all of our stories welcome, of course, by text or WhatsApp. The number to send them to is +44 77 86 20 50 85.
14: Iran and Israel say they have halted attacks on each other after the two countries exchanged fire for the first time since April's truce. Israel's Prime Minister Benjamin Netanyahu said on Monday that his country was holding fire at the moment and came hours after Iran's armed forces said it had stopped operations following the delivery of a painful response to Israel. It promised more severe and crushing measures if Israel carried out more strikes, including in Lebanon, where Israeli forces are fighting the Iranian-backed group Hezbollah.
13: Well, Tehran launched missiles at Israel on Sunday in retaliation for a strike on the Lebanese capital, Beirut. Israel responded in the early hours of Monday by targeting what it said were military sites in the Islamic Republic. President Trump has been speaking in the past 40 minutes or so about the situation and the possibility of reaching a deal with Iran.
16: We could have
0: at least an idea by one or two days from now, but I think it's going well. The blockade continues to hold 100%. Nothing is getting through our blockade. No oil, no income, no nothing. Nothing's getting through the blockade.
14: Last night, our North America editor, Sarah Smith, also spoke directly to U.S. President Donald Trump on a brief phone call. He said that Prime Minister Netanyahu was not defying his instructions when he retaliated against Iran. She had this to say about the conversation.
1: The first thing I wanted to know was how he had managed to persuade the Israeli Prime Minister Benjamin Netanyahu to stop the strikes on Israel. We know Donald Trump was concerned that these attacks could potentially derail the ongoing peace talks between America and Iran. So what was it that he had said to the Prime Minister in a phone call this morning, I asked him, and he said, "All I did is say we have to use sense. We're very close to signing a very powerful deal, a very good deal." Now, we hear frequently from Donald Trump that we're on the verge of seeing a very good peace deal, and one is yet to materialize, but he is still saying that that is close. Then I pointed out that on Sunday night, he had specifically asked Mr. Netanyahu not to attack Iran, and yet the Israeli Prime Minister had defied him by launching missiles nonetheless. Well, President Trump told me by the time the two leaders spoke on the phone, they had already gone, he said, meaning the missiles. They were already on their way, which is very interesting that we didn't know that until that point. And it's extremely convenient timing, isn't it? Because it explains why there wasn't a furious response from Donald Trump, who had told Israel not to launch these strikes, and then we saw them happening. But he was obviously keen to make it clear who is calling the shots, or who he thinks is calling the shots in this relationship as well, because he also said to me about Benjamin Netanyahu, if I tell him to do something, he does it. So that's him making sure that that we know who he thinks is in charge in this relationship and in the Middle East. And that's what he says, regardless of what it is that Israel does.
14: Sarah Smith there, our North America editor. Iran and Israel appear to be stepping back from direct confrontation, but tensions in the wider region remain unresolved. Yemen's Iran-aligned Houthi movement has continued to launch missiles and drones toward Israel, or I should say they have resumed doing so, presenting an ongoing security challenge and raising questions about whether the current ceasefire can contain the broader conflict. But why are the Houthis risking further escalation at this point? I asked Ambassador Marwan Ali Noman, former deputy permanent representative of Yemen to the United Nations and senior fellow at the Washington Center for Yemeni Studies.
2: First, Houthis are signaling or trying to signal a message that they are an active and important part of the axis of resistance. Second, they aim to mitigate the mounting pressure on other members of the axis, you know, like Hezbollah in Lebanon, the militia groups in Iraq. Third, And this part is in relation to the ongoing negotiations between the U.S. And Iran, but also between Israel and Lebanon. I think Houthis are trying to influence these talks and try to back their allies and put some pressure on the American and the Israeli sides.
14: So this threat to target Israeli shipping, banning ships linked to Israel in the Red Sea, mm-hmm. How big an escalation do you think that is?
2: I think this is the beginning of an escalation, and it's a gradual escalation, I would believe. But also it depends on what is the retaliation that is going to take place by Israel, for example.
14: But they have quite a lot of leverage, don't they, the Houthis, since the Strait of Hormuz is closed. They intervened quite a lot during the war in Gaza by targeting shipping. But now any further disruption, any disruption to Red Sea shipping could be a much bigger problem for the energy market. So they're holding a fairly strong card.
2: Exactly. That's the problem. And as I said, I mean, Iranians didn't want actually to use this card, you know, earlier in 2026, and wanted actually to use it when the time comes, taking into consideration the skyrocketing prices of the, you know, oil. And also trying to, as I said, influence the ongoing negotiations between the two sides.
14: Do you think there's any real possibility that the Houthis might follow through on the suggestions at times that they might block the other major energy route, the Bab el-Mandab Strait, which would be a very significant step?
2: It could be in a later stage, but I don't expect this to happen now for two reasons. First of all, if you remember, fearing the American unbearable retaliation, and second of all, there is in 2025. There was a truce brokered by Oman between the Houthis and the United States, and Israel was actually excluded from that that deal. So I believe that they are until now holding to this to this deal, to this ceasefire between the Houthis and the U.S. And they don't want to break it. But it, as I said, it depends on further escalation and what kind of retaliation that Israel is going to take. Is the United States going to join Israel in its retaliation as well? All these calculations will determine actually what further steps the Houthis is going to take.
14: Bab al-Mandab, of course, being the waterway that connects the Red Sea to the Gulf of Aden and the Indian Ocean. They haven't issued a ban on all commercial shipping. They've issued a ban on ships linked to Israel. But could that have a wider impact? Because they have targeted ships in the past with no direct link to Israel.
2: I believe that this time they are only targeting the Israeli ships or any ships that that are bound to Israel. If we look at the Houthi announcement today, and that the wording that they have used there, they said that they are going to ban Israeli ships in full and comprehensive way. So I believe that it means it could be. And also based on the previous experience from last year, I believe this will be on any Israeli ships that had the Israeli flag or bound to Israel, owned by other countries or other companies.

0: hand, it depends on the kind of retaliation that is going to take should they attack any Israeli ships. This is a kind of escalatory trajectory that will take place, so they will take it from there.
1: And that was Ambassador Marwan Ali Noman there, a former deputy permanent representative of Yemen to the United Nations.
2: You're listening to Newsday from the BBC World Service with Barbara Plett-Usher in Nairobi and Rob Young in London. Reminder of our main headlines. President Trump has told the BBC that Israel's Prime Minister didn't defy his order to hold off from attacking Iran on Monday. The two sides have now halted further strikes. The International Criminal Court has suspended its chief prosecutor, Karim Khan, who's denied allegations of sexual misconduct. And OpenAI has become the latest tech giant to reveal plans to sell shares to the public through a stock listing in the United States.
1: And for the latest in sport, here is Rebecca.
3: Thank you, Barbara. Well, the San Antonio Spurs ended the New York Knicks' 13-match winning streak as they won Game 3 of the NBA Finals, 115-111. The Knicks lead the series by 2-1. Donald Trump attended the game and was booed by the crowd at Madison Square Garden. Christian Eriksen is at home and says he's doing well after collapsing on the pitch in Denmark's win against Ukraine on Sunday. The 34-year-old has a pacemaker that was fitted after he had a cardiac arrest during a match at Euro 2020. 23-time Grand Slam singles champion Serena Williams makes her comeback at Queen's in London later today. She'll be playing alongside Canada's Victoria Mboko in the doubles against third seeds Nicole Melikar and Erin Routliffe for a place in the quarterfinals. And Omar Artan, who was set to be Somalia's first World Cup referee, has been dropped from the list of officials. He was denied entry to the US at Miami International Airport on Monday.
2: Rebecca, thank you very much. More sport with Rebecca in about 25 minutes or so. We're going to cross to the business desk in Singapore now, speak to Nick Marsh, who is there, about Sam Bankman-Fried, currently serving a 25-year prison sentence for one of the biggest cryptocurrency frauds of all time. But he wants to get out of prison. He's applied for a pardon from President Trump. Just tell us what's been happening.
4: Yeah, like you say, one of the biggest crypto frauds ever. He was sentenced in 2024 to 25 years in jail, so he's 2 years into that. He basically created this exchange platform called FTX, big crypto platform, had millions of users. It made him one of the youngest billionaires in the world. He's still only 34 now. He basically convinced them to put millions of dollars, billions of dollars into this platform, but he was secretly using that money as his own. You know, making investments, political donations on the side, all of that. He lost all of that. He created this crypto token called FTT, massively inflated in value. Journalists did some digging. They revealed the true state of the company's finances, and people basically rushed to withdraw their money, and millions of dollars were lost. So he was basically convicted of many counts of fraud and embezzlement, and sentenced to that 25 years. Now he's asked for what's known as a pardon after completion of sentence. So it's an erasure of his crimes after he's done his time. So he's not asking for his sentence to be shortened, but he is, currently appealing against his sentence. So he does want to get out earlier, but this pardon technically is just for a pardon after he's come out.
2: And does he have a chance then of being pardoned?
4: So, the New York Times did ask President Trump about it in May, along with a bunch of other people. He said no. You know, he gets thousands of these requests, of course. But look, he does pardon people, and not just people aligned to his political cause, like the January 6th rioters or whatever. But he's pardoned a lot of people connected to the world of crypto. So Donald Trump and his family have huge investments in crypto. They've got their own company, World Liberty Financial. He's got his own Trump coin. And he's pardoned major figures, you know, like CZ, the billionaire who was convicted of money laundering on Binance. Ross Ulbricht, if you remember him, founder of the Silk Road dark web platform that relies heavily on crypto. So, you know, there is precedent for this. Sam Bankman-Fried, you know, he's serving a 25-year sentence, but you'll be sure he'll do everything he can not to.
2: Nick, thank you very much indeed. Nick Marsh there on the business desk in Singapore.
1: For 3 years, a brutal civil war has been raging in Sudan. It's estimated hundreds of thousands have been killed, millions have been forced from their

0: homes. But the war has other hidden costs. Around half the population is under the age of 18, and millions of children have lost out on their education. Now, after the capital Khartoum was recaptured by the army, for the first time in years, schools have reopened in the city. But as my colleague Mohamed Hashim reports, the fear of living through war has left lasting effects on the children's lives.
1: At a newly opened primary school on a dusty street in Sudan's capital, Khartoum, small excited boys in uniform are sitting four to a desk, ready for class to start. For some of the boys, it's their first real taste of school since the country was plunged into civil war 3 years ago, when the powerful paramilitary group the Rapid Support Forces, the RSF, took on the Sudanese army. As the war spread, schools closed across much of the country, and millions of children have lost out on their education. But in 2025, the army finally recaptured Khartoum from the RSF. So here, at least, despite all the destruction, people are coming back, schools have been reopening. Mohamed Abdel Wahab is the head teacher here.
2: As you see, we are so happy. So as our kids, okay, they are happy to meet their friend, okay, and they are happy to come back to school and come back to classes.
1: Are you boys happy to be back at school?
3: Yes!
1: But both the teachers and the kids here have been through a lot. Many have seen death and destruction, endured shelling and drone attacks. Millions have been forced to flee their homes. 12-year-old Munzir was displaced. His return to find his own neighborhood has been wrecked. How do you feel being back at school?
4: I am very, very happy because I want to read.
1: You like to read? What is the subject you like most?
4: Arabic and English.
1: What do you want to do when you're older?
4: Builder.
1: You want to be a builder?
4: Builder. Because I want to build homes.
1: You want to build homes?
4: Yes.
1: Why do you want to build homes?
4: Because I want people to live here.
1: Amid all the joy of returning to school, of seeing friends, teachers and parents are aware that many children have been changed by this war.
5: I have a four-year-old son. He's so traumatized that any time he hears an aircraft, he'll jump and he'll freak out and run away. And at night, he'll sit up and just stare at you and come and cling to you. So you can imagine how his younger siblings are doing too.
1: Selwa is part of a group of mums who stayed in the city during the war and its occupation by the RSF. When the school shut, they banded together to set up a school kindergarten for local children. Tahani is one of the volunteers.
6: Most of the children who come to us here have experienced a kind of split in their lives. It's as if 3 years of war have separated them from their mothers. I think because most of them have experienced fear, real terror, and felt their mums couldn't protect them, couldn't make them feel safe. And with some kids now, we see involuntary wetting. They wet themselves. Some exhibit extreme loneliness. You'll find children who don't want to join others, children who want to be alone. Some don't even want to eat their meals. We're trying to help them with these things.
1: Given what they've been through, some struggle to return to education. Hiba teaches at the University of Khartoum. During the battle for the capital, she volunteered to teach kids stuck in the city.
7: People are losing their families, so there is no interest in education. Most of them, like, my parents forced me to come, and that's what I'm doing. That's all. Even the plane is more violent, which is a big problem. Even the humor is about fights and violence and killing. You miss the innocence of the play.
1: It will be hard to measure the true cost of this war on the youth here. But given that perhaps half the population is under 18, the damage could be felt for years to come. And if it's bad here in Khartoum, it's almost certainly much worse in more remote war-torn areas. In the meantime, it's left to teachers, parents and volunteers to try to mitigate the damage.
7: We need a lot of mental work.
8: Support.
7: Yes, but it's not available. So it's more like families helping each other, friends. We are trying our best. You can see there's some kind of reciprocation, but still there is more to be done.
1: The challenge is big.
7: Yeah.
0: And you can hear much more about the story in Mohanad's documentary for assignment. It's called Khartoum Lessons in War, and it's available on the BBC World Service or via the BBC's The Documentary podcast feed.
3: Now, the Chinese leader Xi Jinping is wrapping up a two-day visit to North Korea, and he's used his first visit there since 2019 to promise to strengthen the two countries' relationship. Our China correspondent is Laura Bicker. Before we get into the substance, or what we're being told was the substance, Laura, some of the images coming out of Pyongyang are incredible, aren't they?
8: What a spectacle. Pyongyang really has put on a show for their honoured guest. Even when he arrived at the airport, for mile after mile after mile, now we reckon about 15 miles of street were lined by cheering crowds, all shouting welcome in Chinese and Korean. And then, of course, there was the honour guard in the centre of Kim Il-sung Square. And then last night, they had this elaborate acrobatic display, and there were kind of songs about how China is part of national pride in North Korea. But the spectacle of this visit is also part of the politics. Pyongyang is trying to show a kind of solidarity, a unity with China, whereas President Xi, by using this as his first visit abroad this year, is signifying how important this relationship is to him, and also he's trying to reassert his influence over North Korea, over its neighbour, who, after the last few years, has kind of grown closer to Russia.
3: What has come out of this visit? And we hear from the official media, the Xinhua News Agency, for example, publishing in the last hour or so, a very long article about how they've said they're going to cooperate more, they're going to be tight for generations to come. What's the substance?
8: I mean, I think the substance, even today, for instance, President Xi has been shown around a North Korean school where they're being taught about the history of the partnership between the two countries. I think the substance of this is really about the unity of the two. Look, this unbreakable bond between North Korea and China. When it comes to it, there's real mistrust that's underneath all of those layers, decades of mistrust. China is North Korea's biggest benefactor. About 90% of North Korean food and fuel has always come from China. But recently, because of the Ukraine war, Kim Jong-un had something Vladimir Putin needed. He gave them munitions. He gave them manpower to send to the front line in Ukraine. And in return, oil and other aid has flowed to North Korea. But really, perhaps Kim Jong-un is hedging his bets here. He's saying, look, Moscow can be a fickle friend, and also if the war in Ukraine ends, will all of that stop? So now he needs to look to his big brother, his biggest benefactor, China, and that is what this visit is about. And it's also about displaying it to the wider Western world, including Donald Trump in Washington. Mr. Xi is saying, look, I have influence. Not only have world leaders come to my door over the last few months, you know, including Donald Trump, including Vladimir Putin, including the UK, Germany, Finland, South Korea, all made here a path to Beijing. Now, look what I have on my doorstep. This is my close ally and friend. If you want to speak to Kim Jong-un, you come through me.
3: Our China correspondent, Laura Bicker, thanks very much. There's still a live page running on the story. 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
3: The Pope has been meeting survivors of clerical sexual abuse on a visit to Spain. We'll get the thoughts of one survivor.
0: As the Middle East conflict continues, the BBC hears from a member of Hezbollah's political council.
3: And we look at the impact of US visa restrictions on Iran's chances at the World Cup. First, the news.
13: BBC News with Danielle Yawovietska. A pause in fighting between Iran and Israel appears to be holding after the biggest test so far of the ceasefire agreed in April. But violence has continued in southern Lebanon, where the health ministry said Israeli strikes killed at least 14 people on Monday. 20 countries have released a joint statement describing the humanitarian situation in Gaza as catastrophic and calling on Israel to allow more aid into the territory. The International Criminal Court has suspended its chief prosecutor pending the outcome of disciplinary proceedings against him. Karim Khan has repeatedly denied allegations of sexual misconduct. The artificial intelligence company OpenAI has announced plans to raise money on the stock market for the first time. The Reuters news agency says it's targeting a value of up to $1 trillion. The United States has added several major Chinese businesses to a list of companies it claims are linked to China's military. Among them are the e-commerce giant Alibaba and the electric car maker BYD. Ukrainian officials say Russian strikes overnight have killed at least 4 people in the Kharkiv region. Ukraine, meanwhile, has continued to launch strikes at Russian-occupied Crimea. World football's governing body has removed the Somalian Omar Artan from its list of World Cup referees after he was denied entry to the United States ahead of the finals. FIFA said it was not involved in host country immigration processes. A BBC investigation has found that more than 300 Iraqi Kurdish migrants attempting to get to the UK were kidnapped in Libya last year and threatened with having their organs removed. The kidnappers demanded $5,000 for each person. President Trump has been booed at a basketball match in New York. He was there to watch the New York Knicks lose to the San Antonio Spurs in Game 3 of the Best of 7 NBA Finals. BBC World News.
0: Many thanks for that news summary, and hello and welcome to Newsday on the BBC World Service with Rob Young in London and Barbara Platt-Usher in Nairobi.
3: Coming up, we've got stories on efforts to combat sexual abuse both in the Catholic Church and in Africa.
0: Also, an interview with a political member of the Lebanese militant group Hezbollah.
3: Your thoughts welcome, of course, by text or WhatsApp, +44 77 86 20 50 85. Pope Leo has promised victims of sexual violence by Catholic clergy that the church would make additional efforts to change during a meeting in Madrid. The leader of the world's 1.4 billion Catholics spent an hour with 6 victims of sexual violence by the clergy on the third day of a state visit to Spain, where the issue has come up regularly. But some survivor groups say independent voices have been excluded from the discussions. Juan Cuatrocasas is a survivor of clerical sexual abuse and president of one of Spain's leading organisations representing victims and survivors. He says his organisation was not invited to the meeting with the Pope.
14: I suffered a clerical abuse when I was young, at the age of 11. Now I am the speaker of Justice Initiative, and at the moment I am in front of the Vatican Embassy to see if a Pope wants to speak with us.
15: And the Pope is meeting some survivors of clerical sexual abuse in Spain, isn't he? Why are you not on that list of people he's meeting, do you know?
14: Well, I suppose that Pope wants only to speak with favourable victims, because the programme to meet the Pope belongs to the Spanish Church. We are external, and I think that we are not comfortable for him.
15: Well, the Pope has said that abuse is a scourge, that the church needs to respond, he said, with listening, with truth, with justice, and with reparation. Do you need to hear him say something else, or are you happy with him saying those words?
14: We think that it's not sufficient. We are here because we want to have a meeting to explain him that a lot of victims are alone, and the Spanish Church, they are very suspicious about us. So we need the Pope's, I don't know how to say it, but we need something else.
15: If you were able to meet the Pope, what would you say to him? What would you say to him that justice and reparations, in your view, should look like?
14: Here in Spain, the Ombudsman and the Ministry have made a protocol with the Spanish Episcopal Conference, and for us it's like the model to repair victims. So for us it's very important that popes obligate the Episcopal Conference to make that happen, to make that protocol effective. For us it's crucial that the Pope listen to us.
15: You told us earlier that you were abused at the age of 7. How old are you now?
14: 29.
15: And so all those years on, how does that abuse from more than 20 years ago affect you to this day still?
14: For me, it's very difficult to explain to any person that has not suffered this how it is. So the only thing that I can say is every person that is here that has suffered this kind of crime, that we have to be step by step going forward and not having any fear to this type of people like the Pope or any other priest, because it's for us an important opportunity to make justice.
15: Has your abuser ever faced any form of justice?
14: No. Well, at first in the provincial audience of Spain, he has been condemned to 11 years, but at the Supreme Tribunal, he only received 2 years of punish, so he doesn't enter to the prison at any time. And this is like how the church receive a special treatment of the justice in this country.
15: Do you still go to church?
14: No. I went to a Catholic school, but nowadays I have no faith and I am not a practicant of any kind of church or religion.
3: That's Juan Cuatro Casas there, a survivor of clerical abuse in Spain and also the president of the victims' organisation ANIR.
0: Mahmoud Kamati is a member of Hezbollah's political council in Lebanon and a former government minister. Hezbollah is a proscribed terrorist organization in the UK, but any lasting peace deal between Israel and Lebanon will require the group to agree to comply. Last week, it rejected the US-brokered ceasefire between Israel and Lebanon. The BBC's Sarah Montague spoke to him through an interpreter this morning and asked what it would take for Hezbollah to stop firing rockets at Israel.
16: For Israel to be guaranteed security in its northern communities, Israel needs to withdraw completely from occupied Lebanese land and to internationally recognized frontiers. There will be no security for northern Israel until there is security and safety for Lebanon.
3: Right, so it would be necessary for Israel to leave Lebanon. The deal that Israel struck with the Lebanese government allowed for the Lebanese army taking over military control of the south from Hezbollah. If Israel agreed to leave Lebanon, would Hezbollah be prepared to hand over to the National Army?
16: We have said very clearly that the Lebanese government made a grave error in entering into direct talks with Israel without any leverage. In terms of conditions for halting hostilities, first we need to have a consensus in Lebanon between all state apparatuses. A consensus on talks which are indirect with Israel, including the agreement of parliamentary speaker Nabih Berri. Secondly, there would need to be a serious, comprehensive and real ceasefire. I repeat, a serious and comprehensive and real ceasefire. No incursions or destruction of homes and continued killing. This is our second condition. The third and most important point is that after we have a full Israeli withdrawal, only then can we go into discussions with the Lebanese state on disarmament and discuss a national defence strategy in which we would have a key role.
3: Okay, but if Israel leaves Lebanon, will Hezbollah hand over to the Lebanese army all military control?
17: I've
16: already answered this question. If all the conditions are met, we would then go into a dialogue with the Lebanese government on formulating a national defence strategy.
3: OK, but the reason I asked it again, and the reason I will ask it again, is that Israel is more likely, or probably will only leave, if they know that ultimately it is the Lebanese army and not Hezbollah in military control in the south.
16: This scenario agreed upon in Washington between the Lebanese state, Israel and the US is something we completely reject. This is a position we've been very clear on. We will not hand over our arms in the current context, because theoretically if we did that, then the US and Israel's next priority would be to destroy these weapons. The Lebanese state would not benefit in any way from Israel and the US's vision for the region. We are not willing to dispose of our weapons and dispose of Lebanon's safety and security, even if Israel withdraws. In that instance, our role would solely become defensive, defensive of Lebanon, and able to confront any potential military threat from Israel.
3: What are you hearing from Iran? Because we keep hearing that there's going to be a deal reached, and I wonder what happens if a deal is reached between the US and Iran.
16: There is communication between ourselves and Tehran, just as there exists lines of communication between the parliamentary speaker, Nabih Berri, and Iran, as well as other Arab states like Saudi Arabia, Qatar, Egypt, etc. What we've been hearing is that there is a real and strong possibility for a diplomatic breakthrough, and that there is also a very weak possibility of a return to war. So Iran is insistent on reaching a deal and is serious about achieving this, but any potential agreement would need to include Lebanon as a priority and a halt in Israeli aggression on Lebanon and withdrawing from the country.
3: The IDF has posted a video of an ambulance that they took control of in southern Lebanon, in which they say they found explosive devices, mortar shells, mines, and they say it is proof that Hezbollah is using ambulances and medical teams as cover for transporting weapons, which is why we have seen paramedics and medical teams being killed in southern Lebanon. Do you accept that Hezbollah has been using ambulances and that that has endangered their lives?
16: My answer is very simple surrounding this topic. Whenever ambulances are targeted by Israel, the raids are followed with rescue efforts to remove the dead and injured, all involving Lebanese army personnel, the Red Cross, state-run civil defence, volunteer scouts, all of whom have been targeted and killed. Is it then reasonable to think that all these teams have been involved in the transfer of weapons? We completely reject this as lies and Israeli pretexts for Israel to widen its savage aggression and target ambulance teams.
3: On the deal, if a deal between the US and Iran does include Lebanon, will Hezbollah abide by it?
16: We would review any potential deal and what it means for Lebanon first and foremost. The requirement that we have for any potential agreement is guarantees. We need to see some serious guarantees, and not what we saw in the last agreement with Israel in November 2024, in which Hezbollah halted fighting, but Israel continued its military action and didn't abide by the deal. Yes, we'd form our decision based on the content of any deal.
18: Mahmoud Kamati, a member of Hezbollah's political council in Lebanon, speaking to our colleague Sarah Montague.
3: Now for a story of a woman who believes that sexual and gender-based violence in Africa could become a thing of the past within her lifetime. Rwandan Sabine Nkusi fled the genocide against the Tutsi as a young teenager in 1994, and what she saw made her vow to God that she'd dedicate her life to giving a voice to women survivors of abuse. Sabine, who is a Christian who now lives in London, works with faith leaders across the continent and beyond, urging them to see the crucial role they have in challenging the attitudes within society. which have led to one third of women and girls in sub-Saharan Africa having experienced sexual and gender-based violence, with numbers close to one in two within conflict zones in the Democratic Republic of Congo and Sudan. Naomi Wellings has been to Kigali to see for herself how attitudes are being challenged.
17: For the 12 women Sabine is hosting a retreat for here, it's a chance to break the silence that often has shrouded their experiences. Now working for the international development charity Tear Fund, Sabine is able to honour the promise she made to God when fleeing Kigali as a teenager.
19: If I'm ever able to be out of the situation that we were in, that I will work, do my best to be part of something that will end sexual and gender-based violence.
17: Her team's Journey to Healing retreats run now in 15 countries, and she sees firsthand the difference they make to survivors, like Francine. She was abused by her partner and left pregnant and with HIV.
20: When going through the difficulties I've gone through, you're isolated, you're stigmatized. But I want to tell anyone who's gone through that experience that it is possible to be well. You can be loved, valued, and what's most important is God is with you. He has never left you.
17: Sabine believes the prominent place of the church in many African countries gives it a unique platform from which to challenge attitudes. And she's calling on faith leaders not simply to denounce abuse, but to denounce the gender injustice that can lead to it.
21: Faith community, faith leaders, they're really, really key to that, because faith leaders have influence and they shape how we view the world, even how we believe, and they can be a catalyst for change. Okay.
17: Using role play, listening activities, and for them, crucially, re-examining Bible texts, a charity Tear Fund leads a program called Transforming Masculinities, which has worked in 24 countries around the world.
22: I used to think that whenever I want her, at any time, she needs to accept without questioning. I did not give enough value to my wife.
17: While there was no suggestion of violence, Pentecostal pastor Edward Burajea found this course in Rwanda 4 years ago transformed his attitude towards his wife Chantal.
23: There are things that happen to you and you feel like this is a miracle, this is something that could never happen. I was really happy.
17: After his confession to her, he then went further and confessed to his whole congregation.
22: Yeah, for real, it's not an easy thing, you know, going in front of the congregation during the church gathering and telling them what you had been doing wrong. But due to the change that I had undergone, I realized that it was very important.
23: People within the church and also people within our community, within a couple, they will invite us to go and discuss with them and to help them resolve the conflict.
17: For Sabine, it's role models within the church like Edouard and Chantal who could make the key difference in rooting out some of the causes of sexual and gender-based violence.
3: Naomi Wellings with that report there from Kigali, and you can hear more on that story by listening or getting the podcast for People Fixing the World this week on the BBC World Service.
18: You're listening to Newsday from the BBC World Service with Rob Young in London and Barbara Platt-Usher in Nairobi. The latest truce between Israel and Iran appears to be holding, but Israeli attacks in southern Lebanon have continued. The International Criminal Court has suspended its chief prosecutor, Karim Khan, who's denied allegations of sexual misconduct. And the United States has added some of China's most high-profile technology companies to a list of firms deemed a national security risk. And now for the latest sports, here is Rebecca Adams.
24: Thank you, Barbara. Well, Victor Wembanyama finished with 32 points, 8 rebounds and 6 assists for the San Antonio Spurs as they edged the New York Knicks in Game 3 of the NBA Finals by 115 points to 111. Donald Trump was at Madison Square Garden and was booed by the crowd there when a camera showed him on the big screens in the arena during the national anthem.

0: Well, the Knicks lead the series 2-1 with Game 4 taking place on Wednesday, also in New York, before the series moves to Texas. In tennis, Tatiana Maria begins her title defence at Queen's in London today, but she had to come through two rounds of qualifying to make it to the main draw. She says she was surprised not to receive a wild card to the event as defending champion and instead had to play those extra matches. The four wild cards were given to British players.
1: Already what I did last year was amazing, and to be a champion here, I thought I deserved a wild card. To get also a little bit respect, but I played the qualifying, I won my two matches, I'm in the main draw, so I'm happy that, I stick to my tennis to try to focus on this.
0: Well, the German plays Maria Sakkari of Greece later, and also in action is Serena Williams. The former world number one is set to make her comeback 4 years after retiring from the sport. And Maria says that both she and her daughter Charlotte are excited to see Williams return.
1: It's super nice that she's back. She has also two kids. She's such a huge example for everybody, and especially I love to see her back because Charlotte also, she can see her now. I mean, she told me right away she will see the match, doesn't matter when it is. I think we are all happy.
0: Elsewhere, and England cricket captain Ben Stokes is under investigation for what the England and Wales Cricket Board has called a breach of protocol. It's been reported that there was an incident at a nightclub involving the captain and pace bowler Gus Atkinson after their win over New Zealand in the first test at Lord's. Here's the BBC's cricket correspondent, Stefan Schimmelt, who says that until now, Stokes had kept out of trouble.
2: Back in 2017, Stokes was involved in an incident outside a Bristol nightclub that resulted with him being charged with a fray. He subsequently missed the Ashes tour of 2017-18 before he was cleared of the charge the following summer. And Stokes, ever since then, one of the things that he often says to us is nothing good happens after midnight. Now we'll see what actually has happened when the result of the investigation is revealed.
0: In football, and Christian Eriksen is home and says he's doing well after collapsing on the pitch in Denmark's match against Ukraine on Sunday. The 34-year-old has a pacemaker that was fitted after he had a heart attack during a match at Euro 2020. And Michael Olise scored his first international hat-trick to send France to the World Cup with a 3-1 win over Northern Ireland in what was the final home match as manager for Didier Deschamps. France kick off their campaign against Senegal and also have Norway and Iraq in their group. And Isaac is back tomorrow and will be bringing you all the news from Los Angeles with just 2 days to go from now until the World Cup kicks off.
3: Rebecca, thank you very much. Indeed, there are just a couple of days to go, and we're going to talk about the Iranian team now. We're not allowed to stay in the United States for the World Cup. They are training in Mexico, and it's been reported they're only going to fly into the US on the day of their matches there and leave immediately afterwards. And indeed, some members of their technical team have not even got visas for that. We're going to speak to Nima Tavali, who's a Swedish-based Iranian independent journalist who covers the team. Welcome to the programme. What do you know about what the Iranian team and their officials are going to be able to do in America?
4: Well, I mean, just to correct you, because it's important that there's so much misunderstandings and so much incorrect things flying around. Iran, as per the FIFA protocol, they have multiple entry visas. The players and the coach and some parts of the technical staff have multiple entry visas. And as per the FIFA protocol, they have to be at the stadium or at least 24 hours before to inspect the grounds, do the official press conference with a coach and a player. So they will have to spend at least one night before, each game in the United States. The Iran FA has confirmed they will do so one night before the first two games in LA, and they will have to spend two nights in Seattle before that game as well. So they will have to spend some time in the United States. They will also immediately leave after the game, after they've gone through all the post-match protocols, including whatever the anti-doping tests and so on, and post media and so on. So they're going to have to spend some time in the United States. And this is probably going to be a problem because given the complete embarrassment that we've seen to people who have valid entry visas already, such as the Iraq national team photographer who had a valid visa, was turned around by immigration, sent back. We have a scandal now with Africa's best FIFA World Cup referee sent back to Somalia despite having a diplomatic visa issued to him by the Somali government.
3: We're going to be talking about that in about 40 minutes on the program. But yeah. What do you know of the Iranian officials who have been denied visas altogether?
4: Well, I mean, we're talking about the president of the Iran FA. We're talking about two members of the two match analysts. We're talking about security staff. We're talking about the general secretary. We're talking about people part of the media team. I mean, it's 15 members who are all part of the backroom staff who are there to help the national team work in and around the games, including media and security, which is not, you know, which is very, very important. Two senior members of the security team at the FA, which is very important given the behavior of the president of the United States, who essentially threatened the entire Iran team a couple of months ago, and then had to walk it back, as is now very common of him to do, you know, say something stupid and then walk it back 3 minutes later. But the fact of the matter remains that this is an issue, and Iran has said that, you know, they've already complained to FIFA and said we demand to be treated the same way as everyone else, and if you don't do that, you're kind of ruining our ability to prepare for these games.
3: Although it is up to the host nations, isn't it, to determine whether people are issued visas or not. It's not up to FIFA, and Iran and the United States are currently at war.
4: It is up to FIFA to decide who hosts its tournaments. And Gianni Infantino in 2017 himself was very clear that, you know, we have requirements to host the FIFA World Cup. And if a country cannot fulfill those requirements, they don't need to host the FIFA World Cup. It's not a human right to host the FIFA World Cup. And clearly the United States and FIFA claimed when they made the application to host the World Cup that they would live up to those requirements. They're not. We've all seen these images now of the Senegal team, the way they're treated at the airport, not to mention the Uzbekistan team ahead of their friendly against the Netherlands, going into the stadium, having dogs sniff around their bags like they're drug smugglers. This is not normal behavior, so let's not pretend that it is.
3: When it comes to the conditions on the visas, you said they will be staying a night before some of the games, two nights in one of the cases, but it was Iran's ambassador to Mexico who said that under the conditions of their visas, the squad would have to enter and leave the United States on the same day. Is he misunderstanding the situation then? You've got different information.
4: Well, the full quote was that was his understanding, but he wasn't sure. Then the Iran FA, a statement from the Iran FA came out and said that no, we're going to have to enter the United States and stay one night before, and this is completely consistent with FIFA's regulations in a tournament that you need to have the team there at least 24 hours before. But the fact of the matter remains that we're just having the fact that we're having this conversation where nobody knows what's going to happen, and also on top of that, we already have the fact that people with visas are already being denied and sent home. This is going to be a mess.
3: Nima Tavali, who's a Swedish-based Iranian independent journalist, covers the football team. Thanks very much indeed for joining us. You're with Newsday on the BBC World Service.
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3: Hello, you're with Newsday on the BBC World Service with Barbara Plettacher in Nairobi and Rob Young in London.
0: President Donald Trump has told the BBC that Israel's prime minister did not defy his order to hold off from striking Iran on Monday.
3: Iran and Israel have agreed to stop exchanging fire after a fragile ceasefire brokered in April broke down on Sunday and Monday. President Trump said there will be a deal, in his view, very soon.
8: We're in the final throes of what will be a very, very good deal that will not allow in any way, shape or form nuclear weapons, etc.
0: We speak to Ukraine's Deputy Minister of Digital Transformation on how fast technology development is key to their future.
3: And the International Criminal Court has suspended its chief prosecutor, Karim Khan, who's denied allegations of sexual misconduct. We'll get the latest on that after a bulletin of the BBC News.
9: BBC News with Emily Thomas. A pause in fighting between Iran and Israel appears to be holding after the biggest test so far of the ceasefire agreed in April. The two countries exchanged fire before announcing a halt to the attacks on Monday. But violence has continued in southern Lebanon. The Lebanese health ministry said Israeli strikes killed 14 people on Monday, half of those after Iran threatened to attack Israel again if it continued bombing Lebanon. From Jerusalem, here's our Middle East correspondent, Yoland Nell.
10: The latest flare-up between Israel and Iran was triggered by events in Lebanon. On Sunday, Israel hit the stronghold of Hezbollah in southern Beirut in response to the Iran-backed armed group firing rockets at northern Israel. Yesterday, Iran warned it would resume hostilities if Israel continued to hit Hezbollah targets in Lebanon. Israel has insisted it will not accept a new equation whereby Tehran links fighting in Lebanon to the conflict in the wider region.
9: 20 countries have released a joint statement describing the humanitarian situation in Gaza as catastrophic and calling on Israel to allow more aid into the territory. Australia, Japan and Britain are among the signatories urging Israel to overturn a new law allowing the government to ban dozens of international aid organisations. The International Criminal Court has suspended its chief prosecutor, Karim Khan, with immediate effect. In a statement, the ICC said Mr. Khan would be relieved from his duties until a final decision on disciplinary proceedings against him has been made. He's denied the accusations of sexual misconduct. Anna Holligan has more.
11: Mr. Khan has had a career in law spanning more than 30 years, including working on the International Criminal Tribunals for Rwanda and the former Yugoslavia. The allegations have unfolded during a period of exceptional pressure and political tensions surrounding the ICC. The United States imposed sanctions on Mr. Khan after he sought arrest warrants for the Israeli Prime Minister Benjamin Netanyahu and the former Israeli Defense Minister Yoav Gallant, linked to the war in Gaza.
9: The United States has added several major Chinese businesses to a list of companies it claims are linked to China's military. Among the newest additions are the e-commerce giant Alibaba and the electric car maker BYD. The list aims to alert American organizations to the risks of working with Chinese firms. Nick Marsh has more.
12: These are household names when it comes to Chinese tech. They had briefly appeared on a list published in February in the lead-up to President Trump's meeting with China's leader Xi Jinping, but this was abruptly withdrawn without explanation. Their reappearance doesn't constitute an automatic ban, but it forbids the US military from working with them and signifies a reputational blow to the companies. The Chinese embassy in Washington accused the US of overstretching the concept of national security.
9: World news from the BBC. Ukrainian officials say Russian strikes overnight have killed at least four people in the Kharkiv region. The local governor said attacks on the city of Chihuyev had caused fires and damaged residential buildings. Ukraine, meanwhile, has continued to launch strikes at Russian-occupied Crimea, where officials say air defences have been repelling drones. A BBC investigation has found that more than 300 Iraqi Kurdish migrants attempting to get to the UK were kidnapped in Libya last year and threatened with having their organs removed. The group of teenagers and young men were aided through Libya by a militia who then abducted them. The kidnappers demanded $5,000 for each person or threatened to remove their kidneys. The BBC has seen photo evidence of beatings and surgical incisions. One of Africa's leading football referees, the Somalian Omar Artan, has been denied entry to the United States to officiate at the Men's World Cup, which begins on Thursday. The head of America's World Cup task force accused Mr. Artan of talking to some very terrible people. Nick Johnson reports.
13: Omar Artan became a FIFA referee in 2018 and last year was named Referee of the Year by the Confederation of African Football. The 34-year-old was among the 52 referees announced by FIFA to officiate at the World Cup finals. It's not clear why he was denied entry in Miami on Saturday, but Somalia is one of several countries on a travel ban list introduced by President Trump's administration.
9: The car manufacturer Stellantis has announced a global recall of more than a million Jeep SUVs because of fire concerns. Owners of Jeep Wrangler and Jeep Gladiator models made between 2021 and 2025 have been urged to park away from structures and other vehicles until a fix is complete. The problem relates to the wiring of the power steering. BBC News.
3: Thanks very much for that bulletin. Hello, you're with Newsday from the BBC World Service with Barbara Plaitasha in Nairobi and Rob Young in London. This half hour we'll focus on the latest developments in the Middle East and we'll hear from our correspondent who had been having a phone conversation with President Trump.
14: We'll also speak to Ukraine's Deputy Minister of Digital Technology and we'll find out why the ICC decided to suspend its chief prosecutor. In the meantime, of course, we always welcome your messages via text or WhatsApp. Our number is +44 77 86 20 50 85. Iran and Israel say they have halted attacks on each other after the two countries exchanged fire for the first time since April's truce. Israel's Prime Minister Benjamin Netanyahu said on Monday that his country was holding fire at the moment and said this hours after Iran's armed forces said it had stopped operations following the delivery of a painful response to Israel. It promised more severe and crushing measures if Israel carried out more strikes, including in Lebanon, where Israeli forces are fighting the Iranian-backed group Hezbollah.
3: Well, Tehran launched missiles at Israel on Sunday in retaliation for a strike on Beirut. Israel responded in the early hours of Monday by targeting what it said were military sites in the Islamic Republic. Well, following the initial Iranian strike, Donald Trump denied that the Israeli Prime Minister Benjamin Netanyahu had defied his wishes by launching retaliatory strikes. In a call with the BBC, he said the missiles were already on their way. The White House confirmed that Mr. Trump had called Mr. Netanyahu to discuss the crisis. An Israeli official said Israel had also halted the strikes at the American leader's request. Well, speaking to reporters at about 12:30 at night in New York after he attended the NBA finals and before boarding Air Force One, Mr. Trump had this to say about his conversations with Israel's prime minister and a potential deal with Iran.
8: We had a very good conversation, and he was hit, and he hit back. And I can't blame him for that, but he was hit. He hit back, and now they've called it quits, so they're going to just leave each other alone for another week or something. They're going back and forth, and now they both agreed through me to stop. And we're in the final throes of what will be a very, very good deal that will not allow in any way, shape, or form nuclear weapons, etc. And the strait will open up right away. It'll open up immediately upon signing, which could be in 2 or 3 days.
14: And when asked to clarify by our reporter if he was sure he meant 2 or 3 days, not 2 or 3 weeks, the president had this to say.
8: No, no, we have a good chance of doing it. We should be able to do it in 1 hour, if you want to know the truth.
15: That's the biggest sticking point, right?
8: I don't think there are any sticking points. We're very close to having a very, very good, strong, powerful deal. If we go and bomb, which we can do very easily if we want, and we spend another 2 or 3 weeks bombing, they'll have nothing left whatsoever, but you won't have the strait open for months. If we do the bombing, you know, a lot of people are going to be killed. Who wants to do that? I don't. And we'll have a signed document that's actually stronger than doing the bombing. What has proven to be a very powerful thing is the blockade. The blockades turned out to be much stronger than bombing. And it was really a combination. It was our initial thrust and then the blockade. But, you know, their economy is really suffering and they're going to make a deal.
14: President Donald Trump there on the stops and starts of his attempts to negotiate a peace deal with Iran. For more on the recent escalation, I spoke earlier to Jim Gilmore, former U.S. ambassador to the Organization for Security and Cooperation in Europe under President Donald Trump's first administration.
15: It looks like that the two parties don't want to escalate this kind of battle. So they have fired their missiles back and forth, and then they stopped. But I would suggest that the underlying tensions are still there. What really is going on is that the Iranians want to try to protect Hezbollah in Lebanon, and the Israelis want to be sure that they can protect their northern borders from being attacked. So those are two contrary things, obviously, and so at any moment now, it could break back out.
14: Lebanon has really complicated things for President Trump, hasn't it? Because the Iranians have made Lebanon part of the deal, and Lebanon is core to Israel. It's determined to keep bombing any kind of Hezbollah threat there. So that's quite a complicating factor for Mr. Trump in terms of getting a deal, no?
15: Yes, it's very complicating. But the essence of it is that as long as Hezbollah continues to attack Israel, Israel's fundamental policy is to protect themselves. And that goes back, of course, decades and decades, all the way back to their terrible experience in World War II Nazi times. So they've maintained that determination to not be attacked and hurt. That also can, by the way, lead them to be manipulated by their enemies, who know good and well exactly what the Israeli reaction will be if there's ever an attack on them.
14: So Trump told Israel not to strike Beirut. Iran says it responded when Israel struck Beirut. Has Beirut become sort of the red line in this? Because not much is said, really, by the parties about Israel continuing to occupy and bomb southern Lebanon.
15: Well, I think it's the issue that's on the day right now, but I would not describe it as a red line. I believe that the issues there in that part of the world are much more fundamental. After all, the United States, in conjunction with the Israelis, bombed those nuclear facilities several months ago and then turned around and did a much more broad-based attack just in a couple of months ago. And those issues still remain. All the issues that we're talking about are still present, primarily the nuclear issues, but also now, of course, the Strait of Hormuz. None of that's resolved yet. So I don't think that you can just say that a back and forth with Hezbollah and Lebanon is the most important issue right now. It's just a part of it.
14: What leverage does President Trump actually have to get those resolved, especially the Strait of Hormuz?
15: Well, I think that that the Strait of Hormuz is quite difficult. That the Iranians, you're not going to pick them up and move them anywhere. They're right along that strait, and they will always be along that strait. So now, in order to straighten out the passageway and the waterway, the United States is faced with, if they're going to proceed, with a terrible onslaught that will do something to try to eliminate the Iranians from threatening the shipping in the Strait of Hormuz. I'm not sure you can do that. What's really going on here is that these ships, they won't sail unless they have appropriate insurance policies. And the international insurance industry is not about to insure these ships if they think there's even a strong possibility that they'll be attacked. So that is a part of the problem. Meanwhile, on the nuclear side, so far the Iranians have not seemed to show any public willingness to compromise that. Now, the president has said that they are, that they're willing to actually compromise on that. Let's wait and see how these things develop. I think the Iranians think they're in a very strong position.
14: Going back to Lebanon and the Israeli policy towards Lebanon and determination to strike Hezbollah there, do you agree with critics that Trump is out of his depth in trying to find a way to end this war and Netanyahu is running circles around him, Prime Minister Netanyahu of Israel?
15: I would certainly never characterize any statesman in that kind of position. So no, but I do believe that Netanyahu was persuasive to the president in the Oval Office when he approached him about the second conflict. I think that so far the war has really benefited Israel, I think, more than the United States, because Israel was trying to protect themselves from an immediate danger both from the nuclear issues and also from Hezbollah in Lebanon, and they have an immediate need to do that. The United States has a long-term need. The U.S. has been addressing this issue for a long time. So I would not say that that the president is weak. I think that that he's strong, but I believe that that this is now a challenge that's going to be very difficult for him to solve.
14: And that was Jim Gilmore, the former U.S. ambassador to the OSCE.
3: We're going to talk about another conflict now, that between Ukraine and Russia. It is more than 4 years since Russia launched its full-scale invasion of its

0: development in drone technology been to that?
1: Good morning. Indeed, yesterday we had a great news, and I do believe we have dedicated people from the country to speak about it. But if we're talking about technology, it is really something that Ukraine be proud of, because for Ukraine, technology is a strategic asset and one of the key drivers for the economic development. Even before the full-scale invasion, Ukraine's tech sector was growing by around 20% annually, with the potential to grow by up to 50% annually. And the country was already known internationally for its strong engineering talent, and many global companies worked with Ukrainian teams on complex software development, product design, and R&D. And today, as you've already mentioned, almost 4 years into the war, the conditions are obviously much more difficult, but the tech sector continues to work, export, and build products and create new companies for, and for Ukraine, it's really, really extremely important.
0: I remember speaking to some software developers in the west of the country, in Lviv, just after the outbreak of the full-scale war. And they said they were losing clients because people didn't necessarily want to outsource work to Ukraine. I just wonder whether artificial intelligence now, with the ability of these AI chatbots to write huge amounts of code with little human involvement, what that is meaning for the tech sector.
1: You know, it's what you've just mentioned, it's not specifically about Ukraine. It's a global trend, and we have to accept this. But AI is it's important. It's important for I'm as a person who work for the government can truly say that AI is our tech priority. And AI is becoming part of national digital infrastructure. And right now, it is already changing the way citizens interact with the state. And this is next stage of Ukraine's digital transformation.
0: And you are using artificial intelligence-powered drones,
1: course,
0: to strike vital Russian supply lines and other targets. And it has been reported you've been helping some of the Gulf states with anti-drone technology. How big would you say the tech industry, the military tech industry, is now in the economy?
1: Of course, defense tech is our priority right now, and we can see now during the full-scale invasion, of course, defense is the most visible area in Ukraine today. But our tech priorities are much broader than just defense tech alone. And what is very important for us now is how the technological capacity that Ukraine is developing under the pressure of war can also be used in civilian life for recovery, for healthcare, for emergency response, logistics, agriculture, and so on and so forth. This is why we see super strong potential in robotics, automation, and hardware. Mm.
0: And so this conflict has transformed the way technology is used in war. The Ukraine-Russia conflict has perhaps transformed warfare around the world. And when you look more broadly at the uses, the dangers of artificial intelligence, where do you think the balance lies? Because we did the other day on the programme hear from one of the co-founders of a large artificial intelligence company, saying that they were concerned that artificial intelligence was almost at the point beyond human control. What are your thoughts on that?
1: Honestly, I do not believe in balance. If we're talking about Ukraine and the full-scale war between Russia and Ukraine, it's definitely not about balance. And when we are talking about how innovative or technological Ukrainians are, it wasn't like this. We are not innovative or technological or use all this amazing technology by default or by design. We were forced to be like this. So I do not believe in balance, and it is impossible to have this.
0: All right. Thank you.

0: Very much indeed. That's Natalia Daniakivka there, who's a deputy minister at the Ministry of Digital Transformation in Ukraine.
1: Let's go to Rebecca Adams now for the latest update on sports.
2: Thank you very much, Barbara. Well, the San Antonio Spurs ended the New York Knicks' 13-match winning streak as they won Game 3 of the NBA Finals 115-111. The Knicks lead the series 2-1. Donald Trump attended the game and was booed by the crowd at Madison Square Garden. Christian Eriksen is at home and says he's doing well after collapsing on the pitch in Denmark's match against Ukraine on Sunday. The 34-year-old has a pacemaker that was fitted after he had a cardiac arrest during a match at Euro 2020. 23-time Grand Slam singles champion Serena Williams makes her comeback at Queen's in London later today. She'll be playing alongside Canada's Victoria Mboko in the doubles against third seeds Nicole Melikar and Erin Routliffe. And Chinese football fans have turned to referee Ma Ning as the country's representative for the tournament after the team failed to qualify. Nicknamed Cardmaster for his enthusiasm in booking players, he's emerged as an unlikely viral star in his home country after sharing photos on social media of his travels to the US.
1: Thanks very much, Rebecca. The U.S. Department of Defense has added some of China's most high-profile technology companies to a list of firms it alleges have ties with the Chinese military. Nick Marsh on our business desk has been following this. Nick, there seem to be some household names on this list?
3: Yes, for sure, Barbara. Yeah, you've got Alibaba, you know, the big e-commerce platform, Baidu, search engine. They're really big into AI now. And also, very interestingly, BYD, which this year overtook Tesla, became the biggest electric vehicle maker in the world. So, you know, some huge names in Chinese tech. They've been added to this list, which was first published, actually, by the Biden administration in 2021. It's grown to nearly 200 companies. And as you say, they're basically accused of working with the Chinese military now. That definition is very vague, and it's one that these companies very much dispute, that the Chinese government disputes. The Pentagon uses this term military-civil fusion, but it's basically a national security thing. It doesn't mean that these companies are banned, like Huawei, if you remember, back in 2021. Alibaba's on the New York Stock Exchange, right? But it does bar the US military from working with them. And it's a kind of, you know, reputational blacklist to these really big Chinese companies.
1: You mentioned this started in the Biden administration. So is this an ongoing thing or is this a new development? Because it comes just as the US-China relationship had seemed to be improving.
3: Yeah, to be honest, I'd say it is an ongoing thing. You know, you have these moments where the relationship kind of thaws, the temperatures reset. You know, Donald Trump met Xi Jinping not long ago. But the long-standing rivalry, you know, this strategic competition between the US and China, and that centers on tech and AI, you know, make no mistake, that is going nowhere. And it's quite interesting because they were actually added to this list back in February when Donald Trump was supposed to be meeting with Xi Jinping. It was very quickly removed. They were quietly removed. They had the meeting, you know, reset the mood music, and now a couple of months later, they've been re-added, you know. So the Chinese embassy in Washington, you know, it says that the Americans are basically stretching this concept of national security too far. It's hard to verify how direct these links are exactly with the Chinese military. You know, everything in Chinese business is linked to the state in some way, but it really just reflects, you know, long-standing tensions between the two countries.
1: Interesting. Thanks. That's Nick Marsh there on our business desk.
0: Now, as you might have heard in the news bulletin earlier on, the chief prosecutor of the International Criminal Court has been suspended pending the outcome of disciplinary proceedings against him. Karim Khan has consistently denied allegations of sexual misconduct, which first emerged back in 2024. We can speak to the BBC's Anna Holligan, who's been following this story and joins us now from The Hague, where the International Criminal Court is based. So, Anna, just tell us about this decision by the ICC and how it came about.
4: So it looks like a significant escalation in a process that's been going on for 2 years now. The court's governing body, that's the Assembly of States Parties Bureau, has effectively taken this issue out of the internal process. Its executive committee, the Bureau, has decided to suspend Karim Khan with immediate effect. So this is the first time in the court's history that the prosecutor has been suspended. There have been leaks to suggest that a majority within that body voted to find that misconduct was committed. But the Bureau has stressed in a statement, this is not a finding of guilt. It's simply that they're going to ask the 125 member states what to do about what happens next. So they have convened, or they will convene, an emergency meeting as soon as possible to decide on his fate.
0: And give us the context of this then, because Mr. Khan has been in the spotlight for various reasons. He has announced various investigations which have been deeply controversial.
4: Indeed, and it's in that context that these allegations came to light, but they have been treated as entirely separate, at least in terms of the judicial process and the investigation. But politically, this is a massively sensitive time for the court, which is under intense scrutiny, partly because of those sanctions by the US on the prosecutor himself, Karim Khan, also on some of his deputies, also on ICC judges. And those sanctions have meant that some of those judges can't even use their bank accounts. And there is, of course, a risk, a fear, that if the US decides to go even further and impose sanctions on the court itself, it will be very difficult, if that scaffolding is unpicked, for the institution to continue to exist. And all of this started, indeed, after Karim Khan requested arrest warrants for Benjamin Netanyahu and his former defence chief, Yoav Gallant, in connection with the war in Gaza. And in the meantime, he has, in the last year, stepped aside while the investigative process goes on. And the court has been functioning in his absence. The office of the prosecutor has been run by his deputies.
0: So it does continue to function. Then the investigations continue, do they? The prosecutions continue, even though there is ostensibly no chief prosecutor in post.
4: Indeed. And his deputies have been travelling to the meetings and conducting the investigations, overseeing the investigations. And the appearances that have happened recently, so with Rodrigo Duterte, among other people, they have been overseen from the prosecution perspective by others within his office. But the supporters of the court, the people who believe that this institution is vital for upholding justice worldwide, it's the UK's, the world's rather, first permanent criminal court. And many supporters believe that the threats from the US, the sanctions for the US, threaten the very existence of justice itself.
0: Anna Holligan in The Hague, thanks very much. Anna there in the city where the International Criminal Court is based. You're with Newsday on the BBC World Service.
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0: Hello, you're with Newsday from the BBC World Service with Barbara Plattusher in Nairobi and Rob Young in London.
1: We'll speak to the German doctor who's been looking after an American doctor with Ebola evacuated from the DR Congo.
0: We'll also bring the story of a Somali referee who won't be officiating in the World Cup after he was denied entry to America.
1: And a BBC investigation finds that some migrants heading to the UK were threatened with forced organ removal. But first, this news.
8: BBC News with Emily Thomas. A pause in fighting between Iran and Israel appears to be holding after the biggest test so far of the ceasefire agreed in April. but violence has continued in southern Lebanon, where the health ministry said Israeli strikes killed at least 14 people on Monday. 20 countries have released a joint statement describing the humanitarian situation in Gaza as catastrophic and calling on Israel to allow more aid into the territory. The International Criminal Court has suspended its chief prosecutor, pending the outcome of disciplinary proceedings against him. Karim Khan has repeatedly denied allegations of sexual misconduct. The United States has added several major Chinese businesses to a list of companies it claims are linked to China's military. Among them are the e-commerce giant Alibaba and the electric car maker BYD. Ukrainian officials say Russian strikes overnight have killed at least four people in the Kharkiv region. Ukraine, meanwhile, has continued to launch strikes at Russian-occupied Crimea. World football's governing body has removed the Somalian Omar Artan from its list of World Cup referees after he was denied entry to the United States. The finals of the Men's World Cup start later this week. A BBC investigation has found that more than 300 Iraqi Kurdish migrants attempting to get to the UK were kidnapped in Libya last year and threatened with having their organs removed. The kidnappers demanded $5,000 each. The car manufacturer Stellantis has announced a global recall of more than a million Jeep SUVs because of fire concerns. The problem relates to the wiring of the power steering. And President Trump has been booed at a basketball match in New York. He was there to watch the New York Knicks lose to the San Antonio Spurs. World News from the BBC.
0: Thank you, Emily, for that summary of the news there. Hello, you're with Newsday from the BBC World Service with Barbara in Nairobi and Rob in London. In the next half an hour, we'll go to Germany and talk Ebola. We'll also bring you a BBC investigation on how hundreds of migrants have been threatened with organ removal.
1: We'll also look at why a Somali referee will not be able to attend the World Cup in the US. Omar Artan, who was set to be the first Somali to referee at the World Cup finals. In the meantime, we welcome your messages on WhatsApp or text at +44 77 86 20 50 85.
0: An American doctor, Peter Stafford, who had contracted Ebola in the Democratic Republic of Congo, has been discharged from a Berlin-based special isolation ward where he'd been receiving treatment. Dr. Stafford had contracted the disease last month while working in DR Congo with his wife. They were in a medical missionary group there. I've been speaking to Dr. Leif Erik Sander, the head of infectious diseases at Charité University Hospital in the German capital, Berlin. He's the man who's been treating Dr. Stafford for the past few weeks. And I asked him when Peter Stafford arrived at his unit, what was his condition?
9: Well, he obviously had clear signs of an Ebola infection. He was weak and he had a fever and he was very sick, but he was not critically ill.
0: And so what treatment then were you able to give him?
9: So he received an experimental treatment that consists of two so-called monoclonal antibodies. So these are antibodies that were developed from convalescent individuals. This is an experimental drug developed by a company in the United States. And this drug neutralizes the virus. And he received one dose of that. And he also received several doses of an antiviral treatment called remdesivir. So a drug that was originally developed for Ebola, but has actually been authorized for treatment of COVID-19. And this is where it has been widely used.
0: And so the medication you've got is able to treat people who have contracted Ebola in the current outbreak with the Bundibugyo strain?
9: So this is the rationale. So from sort of the preclinical profile of this drug, we believe that it works in neutralizing also the Bundibugyo virus. But as I said, this is a drug that is currently under development. There is no licensed or authorized drug to treat this type of infection. But from what we've seen with the clinical course in our patient, we do believe that it has clinical activity.
0: Is there a case then for this treatment being sent to the front line in the Democratic Republic of Congo, where I presume it is not available, certainly not available in large quantities at the moment?
9: I cannot really speak to the availability of this drug, but given that it is still under development, I would not think that there are large quantities of this treatment available. It has just been tested in phase one clinical trials and is, as I said, still under development. So I would doubt that it is indeed available in large quantities to be sent to the DRC. Yet these types of treatment have been developed in the past, and there is a potential that one might scale up production and provide this treatment under the framework of emergency use authorization, for instance.
0: And Peter Stafford has now been discharged from your hospital. Has he made a complete recovery, or will it be some time before he's back to 100%?
9: So he is in remarkably good health, given that he contracted Ebola 3 weeks ago. If you compare that to, you know, previous reports of individuals that had to be treated for Ebola, but I would still think it was a severe viral infection. It might still take a few weeks for him to fully recover.
0: And how important do you think the work your centre is doing is when you have the fight against Ebola, of course, many thousands of miles away?
9: This is absolutely true. And there is a big discrepancy between the level of medical care that we can provide here in Germany or in the UK and the absence of most medical care in that part of the DRC. So we know this from the discussions with our patients and with others in the area, that there is a lack of mostly everything. There's hardly any PPE. There are very few medical treatments available at all. So there's a big discrepancy. Nonetheless, I think it's important to provide this type of care to individuals that go to these areas to provide humanitarian aid and to provide help, such as our patient and his family. This gives them a level of security and comfort that they might want to take the step and go and help in these areas. But nonetheless, there is this big discrepancy, and there's also unfair distribution of medical treatments. And this is not only true for Ebola. It basically affects any area of medicine.
0: You've treated previous outbreaks of Ebola, haven't you? How would you say this current one, caused by the Bundibugyo strain, compares to previous outbreaks?
9: So we have very little experience with this specific virus. So what we can tell from the numbers that we've seen so far, that there might be a chance that it has a little lower mortality than some of the other Ebola viruses. On the other hand, this outbreak has gone on for quite a while without being noticed. So it has spread already. And in addition, it is spreading in an area that is very insecure, that again, as I said, has very little medical infrastructure. So this makes this outbreak very hard to control. And we are quite concerned that this might actually grow into a very large outbreak.
0: Dr. Leif Erik Sander there, the head of infectious diseases at Charité University Hospital in the German capital, Berlin. And so, Barbara, that American doctor, Peter Stafford, ended up going to Germany for treatment. But there is a plan, a very controversial plan, where you are in Kenya to treat Americans in Kenya.
1: Yes, very controversial, Rob. There's a quarantine center being built at the Kenyan Air Force base in central part of the country for Americans who've been exposed to the virus to come and do their observation for symptoms. The Americans say they've made this arrangement because of Kenya's proximity to the DR Congo, but a big backlash here. Kenyans are saying, we weren't consulted, we shouldn't be bringing Ebola into the country, we don't have it. We're worried about safety protocols, and also angry about the lack of information. That's the basis of a court case, which is demanding that the government reveal the agreement. The Kenyan government's been pretty vocal in defending it. They say this is part of a long-standing health relationship with the U.S. They have global and regional duties to fight the outbreak and so on. But there have been some demos near the location. Two people were killed related to that by the police response, it seems. It's not entirely clear. But we activists have been telling us they expect to have more demos today.
0: Now, World Football's governing body, FIFA, has confirmed that a Somali referee, Omar Artan, won't be officiating at the World Cup after he was denied entry to the United States. It's not clear why he was turned away, but Somalia is one of several countries on a travel ban list introduced by President Trump's administration. The executive director for the White House Task Force on the World Cup, Andrew Giuliani, told the BBC he backed the decision.
10: Every visa decision is a national security decision, and CBP made the decision to block him from coming into the country because they realized that it was the best for the safety of not just Americans, but all the international visitors that have come here. So we support that decision wholeheartedly, and that will not be reversed.
0: Well, we can speak to the Somali sports journalist Mohamed Moudeh, who joins us now. Just tell us, first of all, a bit about Omar Artan.
11: Thank you for having me here today. Omar Artan is one of the best referees in Africa. He was born and raised in Mogadishu, and he was training during a difficult time. And he was one of the generation who was raised during the civil war in Somalia. His dream was one day to officiate one of the biggest stage of the such a World Cup. And he was named recently the best African referee in AFCON after he was officiated AFCON African Nation Cup. Omar was selected FIFA officiated on the World Cup, but he has denied entering the United States because he was difficult obtaining a visa and received support from the Somali embassy in Nairobi, which helped him to get a diplomatic passport. However, he was shocked yesterday when he was blocked to enter in the United States. So he was sent back to Turkey, where he is now, and he's supposed to back in Mogadishu tomorrow, Wednesday.
0: So, have you spoken to him since he was denied entry to America?
11: Yeah, I spoke to him yesterday after he has been sent back to Turkey. And he told me that he's just now convinced because he was willing to officiate the World Cup, and he has been preparing to be there. But he said that he's now that he's very disappointed that he was not that he was blocked to enter the United States.
0: And was he given any reason why at the border?
11: He said that he didn't know why they had blocked him to enter the United States because, but he said that he doesn't know why they have blocked him to enter the United States. But he said the only thing he know that he was a referee and he was willing to officiate the World Cup, and he said that he was shocked after the United States rejected him to enter the United States. So that's the only thing that I still, so far, that I know from him.
0: So the US government has said that he'd been talking to bad people. Any idea what they might be referring to and whether there's any truth in it?
11: Yeah, I don't know. I don't know exactly, but the only thing that we know is that US has restricted Somali people or Somali authority that they cannot travel to the United States. And people would thought that his passport was diplomatic passport. And the reason is not that, because they said they were investigated and they were protecting to not to harm, as they said, the authority that for security reason. But He's the only, but Omar was only referee as far as I know. We have been known each other for a long time. I know when I was a journalist of radio, he was training on the street. He was running on the field. He was one of the people who was dreaming to be one of the best referees in Somalia. So even he was just only last year that he was officiating for the World Cup, for the African Nation Cup. Mm. He was also officiating for the African Champions League final. So we don't know why he was not be there, but that was shock news. So not only for him, but also for the whole community of football community, they were talking about him.
0: Why it was going to be a proud moment, wasn't it, for Somalia?
11: Yeah.
0: Thanks so much. That's Mohamed Madeh there, the Somali sports journalist. We're going to get some more sport now with Rebecca.
2: Yeah, thank you, Rob. Well, we're going to talk to a man who's about to embark on a physical and sporting challenge. Bob van den Burgt is a professional windsurfer, and later today he's going to try to break the world record for distance windsurfed in a day. He's going to windsurf for an entire 24 hours and hope to beat the mark of just under 700 kilometres, which was set a little over a decade ago. Bob's target is to get further than 800 kilometres, to get his name into the record books, and also to raise tens of thousands for research into childhood muscle disorders. Well, Bob joins us now, just a few hours from the start of his challenge, which he'll take on in his home country of the Netherlands. Bob, good morning to you and welcome along to Newsday. How do you prepare physically for a challenge like this one?
12: Good morning, and thank you for bringing me in the show. How do I prepare for a challenge like this one? Well, it's been a lot of hard work, hard training, keeping the nutrition and the diet on point, and also the mental game. I've been visualizing the good things. I've been training hard, and that should get me ready to take the record.
2: And of course, in 24 hours, speed will be speed is of the essence. So how fast do you have to go on average to break the record, and how hard will it be to keep that speed up?
12: Yeah, so the game plan is, as you said, I'm going to be really happy when I reach 800 kilometers in the 24 hours. But with strategy in the game plan, we did it a little bit different. We're aiming for 1,000 kilometers. So if something goes wrong, I actually have like a good buffer, and we will still be safe for the 800. And for this 1,000, I need to have a pace of at least 43 kilometers per hour, which, you know, I think I can do it, but we never know what's going to happen. Like, I have to stay in one piece. The conditions need to stay there. The wind needs to be good all 24 hours around. But it's gonna be a hard battle.
2: And can you take a break in those 24 hours? How do you keep your strength up?
12: Well, I can do everything. There's no rules to the attempt. Only that I need to travel as many kilometers as possible within these 24 hours. So, of course, I can take breaks, but I want to set a certain pace. I want to cover distance. So I will not be having too many breaks. And for now, we're aiming at around every 4 or 5 hours, a break of like 5 to 10 minutes.
2: And will it just be you on the water by yourself?
12: I have a very good team around me. So there's a guidance boat which can supply me with nutrition, with new water and stuff like this. Of course, they're also going to support me. I expect there will be some local windsurfers and some media pushing me and cheering for me, but also not too much, obviously, because I need to stay focused.
2: And just quickly, Bob, the previous record was set a decade ago. How have techniques and equipment changed since then?
12: Yeah, it's changing like rapidly. I'm in the windsurfing business for quite a while now, and we're changing material every year. And every year we make faster sails, we make faster boards and stuff like this. But it stays a very marginal game. So for sure, the equipment I'm going to be riding today is going to be better than the equipment that has been ridden like 10 years ago for the record. So that's going to give me an edge for sure.
2: Fantastic. Well, we wish you the very best of luck today, Bob, and hope the weather stays good for you. That was Bob van den Burgt, professional windsurfer, going for a world record later on today.
0: Yeah, best of luck to him, Rebecca. Thank you very much indeed. We were talking about that Somali referee who was denied entry into the United States for the World Cup. George, listening in Oslo, says the World Cup should not be politicised. This is a global social event, he says. Celestine in the Gambia says the international football body's impartiality has been seriously undermined by the United States. Another listener in the Gambia has been in touch about our main story, the developments in the Middle East. Daughter Camera in the Gambia says Iran and Israel need a ceasefire. They should stop the airstrikes and go back to the negotiating table. And Emmanuel, listening in Freetown in Sierra Leone, says, I'm pleading with all the parties in the Middle East conflict to stop the fighting and negotiate in good faith to end the conflict, not just for themselves, but for the good of the globe. Thanks very much indeed for all of your messages.
1: Now, more than 300 migrants heading to the UK last summer were kidnapped, tortured and threatened with forced organ removal, the BBC has learned. The young men, all from Iraqi Kurdistan, were captured in Libya by a militia who demanded a ransom of $5,000 from each of their families and threatened to harvest the captives' kidneys if payment wasn't made. A BBC investigation into people smuggling learned about the kidnapped group whilst recording in Iraqi Kurdistan for the Radio 4 podcast To Catch a King. Reporter Sue Mitchell and aid worker Rob Lowry visited the town of Rania, a starting point for many migrant journeys from the Middle East to Europe and the UK.
13: We came to northern Iraq to investigate a network of smugglers bringing thousands of people across Europe. We've heard that smugglers from Rania have opened up a new route from Iraq to Europe, crossing over land through Libya. But something's gone wrong, and more than 300 boys have been kidnapped by one of Libya's armed militia groups.
14: Nice to meet you.
13: We meet a father of one of the boys.
15: His son was there.
16: Oh, really? Yeah. In Libya?
15: And they make a surgery for him.
16: Stole his kidney.
17: Sabri khola chwereya, emas daya faqsi bob kem zayn gultileyan.
16: Harvested his kidney.
14: God, that's terrible. How old is his son?
17: Nozda.
15: 19.
13: The father takes out his phone and zooms in on a photo of a large wound.
16: That's a scar exactly where the kidney goes on the body.
15: Yeah.
16: Look at that.
14: So basically the scar looks absolutely...
16: I'm surprised that's not infected. So he's got one, two, three, four... A lot of stitches.
13: The man lets me copy the photo and I send it to a surgeon I know in the UK. He replies straight away, saying the location's consistent with where you'd make an incision to reach a kidney.
16: Is this where we're here?
13: The father says he's in touch with many other families of missing boys in Rania, and if we give him an hour, he can get dozens of them to meet with us.
16: These are all the families, and they've come out to meet us.
13: When we arrive at a local hall, there are about 20 people outside, wanting to show pictures or videos of their sons being held in Libya. Some are violent, sent to parents by the militia to extort a $5,000 payment for each boy's release.
16: But that is brutal surgery, that. Oh, it's brutal. All the blood there.
17: In Libya.
16: In Libya.
14: So it's a video 15. Of his son. He looks terrified on that video.
13: Once we're inside, there are about 60 people in total, mostly fathers and brothers of the missing boys.
16: More coming. There's a lot more coming in. So I'm just going to now explain to the people who we are, why we're here. Good afternoon, gentlemen. It's such a great honour for me and my colleague. This is Sue Mitchell of the BBC. My name is Rob Lowry. So at the moment, this tragedy, no one knows about it. Other than families?
13: Most of the families tell us they paid the same smuggler, a Rania gang leader called Noah Aaron, who's been selling illegal crossings for more than a decade. Parents say he'd taken groups of migrants through Libya before, but not paid the militia transporting them, so the latest group had been held and ransomed to repay the smuggler's debt.
15: They taken our sons. It's more than 8 months. So our sons, they are there. And they don't do anything. So why they don't capture one of the biggest smugglers?
13: Noah Aaron has since been jailed in France and given 10 years for smuggling crimes. And the Iraqi government has been bringing the kidnapped boys home on military planes. Most of the boys have since returned, although migrant groups are kidnapped regularly in Libya. And an investigator for the UN tells us that organ harvesting is common.
18: I don't want to go to any country again, you know.
13: As we leave our meeting in Rania, we meet one boy who's just returned home after his parents were among the first to pay the $5,000 ransom.
18: For a long time in Libya, by 6 months in the jail.
13: They wanted to take your organs.
18: Because they want the money. They want money. He'd say, I want your kidney, you know.
13: You're scared, frightened.
18: Yeah, yeah. My family paid $5,000. Yeah. I'm very happy in this moment, you know, to came back.
0: Well, the reporter you heard there, Sue Mitchell, joins us in the studio. It's incredible reporting, Sue, and was an open secret in this community. How difficult was it for you to nail down the facts of what had actually happened?
14: Yeah, we stumbled on it by accident, really, because we were in Rania. And I actually think not many journalists actually go to that region and spend that time investigating what's happening with these smuggling gangs. So once we arrived, their parents gathered, as you heard in that report, really quickly. And we had close to 100 people in that hall. But there were so many more as well wanting to make contact. And they all were showing us photos of the people they paid the money to, trying to tell us the information about the smuggler. And it took a while to really piece together exactly what had happened. And that was partly done in conjunction with a local MP who has been involved in trying to get these boys back. So there is quite a lot known at different areas in government about what's been happening, but it's not really been in the public media. And these boys have never really had this injustice addressed. So you heard in that report, the smuggler responsible for a lot of these boys being kidnapped was Noah Aaron. He received a sentence of 10 years in France, but that was for unrelated smuggling offences. So they still really haven't got justice for what happened in Libya, and still so many others have been kidnapped there.
0: Well, Libya is a country plagued with political instability, poor security as well. What is the likelihood they would get justice?
14: Yeah, well, that's a very difficult thing, isn't it? Because what happens in these situations is parents, they're desperately poor anyway, so they pay when they can, and some of those boys return home, but some actually want to continue onwards into Europe, so they don't really want it reporting. I mean, this is seen as a sort of terrible secret almost, that, you know, they want to make these journeys to reach the UK, and even with these setbacks, this atrocious sort of kidnapping, the horror of that, they still want to try again, so they don't want to be highlighted by, you know, by reporting in any sense. And then there's also the sense that some of these smugglers, as you heard, are Rania based. This is a very, very powerful network in Rania, and it's really hard for the families to be stand up against that. Even we found that. We went to this meeting, smugglers had infiltrated the meeting, and the very next day we got told by the Kurdish security services it wasn't safe for us to stay in that area, because already word had got out amongst the smuggling communities, and they were sending threatening messages to the families telling them, do not report this, do not talk to the BBC, your lives will be in danger. So, I mean, people who do speak out are very brave, and but it is a very, very tragic situation.
0: All right. Well, thank you very much. It's a great report. You can listen to it on Intrigue to Catch a King. It is available on the BBC website and wherever you usually get your downloads. That was BBC reporter Sue Mitchell there. Just before we go, a quick update from the Middle East. We've been talking about how the conflict between Israel and Hezbollah in Lebanon is key, according to Donald Trump anyway, to securing a peace deal between America and Iran. The Israeli military has in the past few minutes announced an evacuation order for the Lebanese city of Tyre. Updates on the situation there throughout the day here on the BBC World Service. But that is it for this edition of Newsday. Thank you for listening.
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3: Coming up on the Arts Hour with me, Nikki Bailey, British actor Kristin Scott Thomas talks about the personal story behind her directorial debut, My Mother's Wedding.
21: I think that it has certainly made me quite good at telling stories about people who have a secret suffering. I mean, Fiona in Four Weddings, who is the sort of epitome of that. She has this secret that she keeps under wraps and won't tell anyone, and then it all comes out.
3: Kane Parsons, the 20-year-old YouTube star whose horror film Backrooms is making waves and breaking box office records. British author Vaseem Khan has been given a license to thrill. He's written a new James Bond story. And we hear from the Canadian author of Heated Rivalries, Rachel Reid, about how the raunchy ice hockey drama is sweeping the world as a TV series. Plus my conversation with the Mexican-American filmmaker Alex Kawam. All that and more coming up on the Arts Hour.
8: BBC News with Emily Thomas. A pause in fighting between Iran and Israel appears to be holding after the biggest test so far of the ceasefire agreed in April. The two countries exchanged fire before announcing a halt to the attacks on Monday. But violence has continued in southern Lebanon. The Lebanese Health Ministry said Israeli strikes killed 14 people on Monday, half of those after Iran threatened to attack Israel again if it continued bombing Lebanon. From Jerusalem, here's Yolanda Now.
22: Israel has insisted it will not accept a new equation whereby Tehran links fighting in Lebanon to the conflict in the wider region. According to the Lebanese Health Ministry, yesterday an Israeli strike killed at least five people in the city of Tyre, while another in the Nabatea district killed seven and a third in Marwaniya killed two, with two children among the dead. The Israeli military said projectiles were launched towards its soldiers operating in southern Lebanon. Some were intercepted and one landed near troops, with no reported casualties.
8: The International Criminal Court has suspended its chief prosecutor, pending the outcome of disciplinary proceedings against him. Karim Khan has repeatedly denied allegations of sexual misconduct. The British lawyer announced he was stepping aside from the role a year ago. Anna Holligan has the latest.
23: The court's governing body has effectively taken this issue out of the internal process. Its executive committee has decided to suspend Karim Khan with immediate effect. So this is the first time in the court's history that the prosecutor has been suspended. There have been leaks to suggest that a majority within that body voted to find that misconduct was committed. But the Bureau has stressed in a statement, this is not a finding of guilt. It's simply that they're going to ask the 125 member states what to do about what happens next.
8: The United States has added several major Chinese businesses to a list of companies it claims are linked to China's military. Among the additions are the e-commerce giant Alibaba and the electric car maker BYD. The list aims to alert American organizations to the risks of working with Chinese firms. The artificial intelligence company OpenAI has announced plans to raise money on the stock market for the first time. The company, which makes the ChatGPT chatbot, did not say how much money it might be seeking. Here's Lily Jamali.
24: In a statement, the company said it had not decided on the timing of a public listing and added it may be a while, noting that there were things it might want to do that would be easier as a private company. The filing comes a week after the company's rival Anthropic launched similar paperwork with U.S. securities regulators, and Elon Musk's SpaceX, which includes his AI startup, is days away from listing its shares in the U.S. with a valuation of around $1.75 trillion.
8: World news from the BBC. Ukrainian officials say Russian strikes overnight have killed at least four people in the Kharkiv region. The local governor said attacks on the city of Chuhuyev had caused fires and damaged residential buildings. Ukraine, meanwhile, has continued to launch strikes at Russian-occupied Crimea, where officials say air defences have been repelling drones. The National Congress of Honduras has approved a series of reforms to tackle femicides. According to the UN, Honduras has by far the highest rate of such crimes in Latin America. The reforms will see potential jail terms increased to up to 60 years. Specialised women-only judicial bodies will also be established. A BBC investigation has found that more than 300 Iraqi Kurdish migrants attempting to get to the UK were kidnapped in Libya and threatened with having their organs removed. Sue Mitchell has more details.
25: The group was travelling through Libya from Rania in northern Iraq
13: a starting point for many migrant journeys and home to a smuggling network bringing thousands to the UK illegally. Their passage involved help from a Libyan militia who kidnapped the migrants and demanded a ransom of $5,000, threatening to remove a kidney from those who did not pay promptly. Some of the boys were held for more than 6 months, and I saw photo evidence of beatings and surgical incisions matching the location where kidneys would be removed. The Iraqi government has been returning the kidnapped group to Iraq by military flights.
4: The car manufacturer Stellantis has announced a global recall of more than a million Jeep SUVs because of fire concerns. Owners of Jeep Wrangler and Jeep Gladiator models made between 2021 and 2025 have been urged to park away from structures and other vehicles until a fix is complete. The problem relates to the wiring of the power steering. World News from the BBC.
3: Hello and welcome to the Arts Hour from the BBC World Service. I'm Nikki Beattie, bringing you a star-studded lineup of global guests and some cultural companionship with the very best arts and culture conversation from across the BBC and beyond. Coming up, British actor Kristin Scott-Thomas talks about the personal story behind her directorial debut, My Mother's Wedding. Kane Parsons, the 20-year-old YouTube star whose feature film Backrooms is making waves. British author Wasim Khan has been given a license to thrill. He's written a new James Bond story. And the Canadian author of Heated Rivalries, Rachel Reid, talks about how the raunchy ice hockey drama is sweeping the world as a TV series. That's not all, though. My guests on today's Arts Hour are the Mexican-American filmmaker Alex Kowam. We'll be talking about his latest horror film, The Remedy, later in the show. And to give her deeply informed thoughts, feelings and insights into these offerings, we welcome back as our cultural critic this week, Larushka Ivanzadeh. Before we go any further, Larushka, do you have a cultural highlight that you want to recommend to the world?
5: I do. Well, I was thinking horror is having a bit of a moment at the moment. I know we're going to talk about Backrooms in a bit, but there's another amazing horror out at the moment called Obsession, which is my new obsession. And it is this Gen Z horror meets rom-com about this sort of nervy misfit who buys a novelty toy called a One Wish Willow in order to make a wish to make his crush fall madly in love with him, only to get more than he bargained for because she becomes obsessed with by him to a very dangerous degree. And it's directed by Curry Barker, who's this 26-year-old director. His previous film he made for $800 and was released on YouTube. This one he made for $750,000, which is nothing in, you know, peanuts in filmmaking terms. And it has grossed millions at the box office. It was only out 3 weeks ago. And
3: Didn't he make $41 million in a short space of time?
5: In 2 weeks. Yeah. And it's now the first film since E.T. in 1982 to increase its box office over its second and its third weekend. So it's just making more and more and more money as it goes along, and people are spreading the word of mouth about it. And it's all the young people going out to watch it as well.
3: Because he's got a built-in audience as a YouTuber, hasn't he? Yeah. I mean, he and Kane are brothers from a similar social media platform, aren't they?
5: They are indeed.
3: Thank you, Larushka. First then, Kristin Scott-Thomas is an accomplished stage and screen actor. In 1994, her breakthrough film role came with Four Weddings and a Funeral, though it was The English Patient a few years later that earned her a Best Actress Oscar nomination. You may have seen her most recently playing the head of MI5 in the Apple TV series Slow Horses. And now, Kristin Scott-Thomas has written and directed her first film. She stars in it too, My Mother's Wedding, inspired in part by her own life. When she was very young, her father, a pilot in the Royal Navy, died in an airplane crash. And then her stepfather died in almost identical circumstances just a few years later. At the time, few people spoke to children about trauma, so when Kristin Scott-Thomas spoke to the BBC's John Wilson, he asked her how she channeled these extraordinary and tragic events into her work.
21: I think that it has certainly made me quite good at telling stories about people who have a secret suffering. and have to keep a stiff upper lip and keep going. I was thinking, I mean, Fiona in Four Weddings, who is the sort of epitome of that. She has this secret that she keeps under wraps and won't tell anyone, and then it all comes out. And I think I've been quite expert at that because there was very little acting required because I had all this sort of built-up information.
6: It's repressed emotion.
21: Repressed emotion, perhaps, but also things that children aren't supposed to know about. And funnily enough, I've always been cast as older people. Even when I was a very young woman, they wanted me, you know, I was 23 and they wanted me to play 35, you know, or grown-ups. So I obviously had something within me that said, knows too much or something.
6: So you've just made your debut as a writer-director in a film about three sisters whose mother is about to marry for the third time, having lost two previous husbands, both in air accidents.
21: Yes.
6: What made you want to fictionalise such a personal
21: what
6: story?
21: What do you think?
6: Catharsis?
21: Catharsis. No, what made me want to do it was that I realised that one of my brothers, in fact, both my brothers, have absolutely no idea about who their father was, no image in their heads. So I thought that I would make some little short films about what I remembered about Daddy and my stepfather, Simon. I got talking to somebody about this and they said, well, why don't you turn it into a fiction? I said, no, well, I don't want to tell the story of my life. You know, that's not it. Mm. No, she said, no, but what you do is you take that and you use it as a sort of seed for telling another story. And that's what I did.
6: And you have multiple roles on this film as writer, director, co-star, because you're playing the matriarch. What was it like being on the other side of the camera?
21: It was the biggest thrill I've ever had. No, I mean, look at the cast I've got. I mean, it was like being given a fleet of Ferraris. It was absolutely amazing to have these incredible actors around me.
6: Scarlett Johansson, Sienna Miller, Emily Beecham,
21: James Fleet, Frida Pinto.
6: But did you suddenly feel a different kind of agency on set, you know, a different sense of power and the dynamic of the way a film is made?
21: Absolutely, yeah. I mean, I can't recommend being an actor in one's own film when it's one's first film, because it is very, very difficult to sort of separate and sort of observe the other actor while you're acting with them. I find that incredibly difficult.
3: Kristin Scott-Thomas. Our cultural critic this week is Larushka Ivanzadeh. So, Larushka, I found the film My Mother's Wedding a little bit twee, in spite of this great cast of women. I mean, playing the three daughters, we have Scarlett Johansson, Sienna Miller, Emily Beecham, ScarJo does an English accent. I found it twee, but what did you think?
5: I know, I almost hope that you weren't going to ask me that just because I have the greatest respect and admiration for Kristin Scott-Thomas. I mean, style icon, fiercely intelligent, bilingual, amazing woman. And obviously, this was a hugely personal story for her. She lived with PTSD. But it's pretty awful, isn't it? I mean, it just really doesn't work.
3: Yes.
5: And it's all the more astonishing because the cast is so incredible. But maybe listening to that clip, how Kristin Scott-Thomas said that she just found it difficult to be a director of actors at the same time as acting herself.
3: I don't think she needed to be in it, to be honest. And she co-wrote it with her husband.
5: It's one of those lockdown projects. I feel like we're getting a few of those coming through. In the last year, we've had Kate Winslet making her directorial debut, Brian Cox making his directorial debut. So I feel like all these actors, they were shut down in lockdown. They made these, they've got their greenlit films and they've all come out. And I really feel that none of them should give up the day job.
3: Thank you for that, Larushka. Hollywood is, as you mentioned earlier, having a full Gen Z takeover right now. Zoom horror is now a thing. So you may have seen headlines over the past week, like 20-year-old YouTuber becomes the youngest ever director to have a number one film at the box office. Directed by Kane Parsons, a.k.a. Kane Pixels, Back Rooms has shattered expectations. Made for $10 million US, it opened with $118 million US worldwide. So the back rooms of the title are essentially disturbing abandoned rooms with seemingly no end in sight. It could be an empty office block, a hallway, a corridor, unsettling kind of in-between zones or liminal spaces. The concept emerged in 2019 when anonymous users on message board 4chan were asked to post disquieting images that just feel off. That grew into a hugely popular YouTube miniseries with creator Kane Parsons, then 16, at the helm. It proved so captivating that Hollywood studio powerhouse A24 hired Kane Parsons to create the film adaptation. The film story follows a furniture store owner, Chiwetel Ejiofor, who finds a secret doorway that leads him to an endless stretch of nondescript rooms.
2: I found something in the store. The place. Look, I know how this sounds, but you gotta understand, it's massive in there.
9: I'm not saying I don't believe you.
2: Okay, I'm gonna come back here with proof.
3: When Kane Parsons spoke to Jason DeRosso on ABC Radio National's The Screen Show, he told him when Hollywood came knocking.
10: It was about 1 month after I put out the first short, so that was beginning of 2022. You know, I was 16 at the time. I had no real interaction with the industry whatsoever. I had this audience that was already being built online and was already there for the series, and I was already very immersed in this project creatively, and I think I was just thinking about all the ways in which it could go wrong. So the focus was really for me, like, what story can we tell that is inside of this world? Because any film we do, it needs to be a sort of foot in the door experience for people who have never interacted with backrooms before. So what is something that is not going to, like, feel like you're cramming all of this dense information

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1: The future to preserve oneself and live longer and like what happens, like just how, like what purpose do they still serve, these physical locations and like the sort of maps that our brains make?
2: Chiwetel Ejiofor's character, Clark, is this man with, you know, a divorce behind him. He's full of resentment and he's stuck in mental loops, I suppose. So the back rooms, in a way, is this symbol of that internal mishmash that he's working his way through. Is there a danger, though, do you think, with back rooms that you can explain it too much, that part of the fascination is that you don't, you can never quite explain it?
1: Yeah, well, I think that's what the goal with the film has always been. This is, you know, I think true of most good science fiction. It's science is inherently about making your best guess. And in this case, there's something that is obviously deeply, you could say, unnatural, but it exists in the world. So therefore, inside this story, it must be natural and there must be an explanation. But I think when a character witnesses some very strange, hard to explain phenomenon, we're with them for that. And when, you know, Clark or anyone else espouses, like, you know, what they think or believe, it's kind of feels more like a guess than anything else. They're not going to be told if they were right or wrong.
3: Kane Parsons talking about his film Backrooms. Larushka Yvonzadeh, as our critic today, you've already singled out Obsessions. What did you think of Backrooms?
4: Oh, I love Backrooms. It just is a remarkable piece of visionary filmmaking. I feel like part of my soul is still wandering, or my psyche is still wandering the Backrooms. Trapped in there. And it's just, it felt more astonishing because it just felt like the future of film and you're seeing it right now. That he's come from this completely different background than most filmmakers. Most filmmakers, if they were making a short at the age of 16, they'd be doing it as a Hollywood calling card. And Kane Parsons seems to have very little interest, in fact, in making a Hollywood film. If they hadn't approached him, he'd probably still be very happily making his YouTube series. And I think that's what he's continuing to want to do after that.
3: So do you think, because there have been many editorials that are suggesting that these YouTubers are in fact saving cinema, because if you've got 200 million followers on your YouTube channel, a percentage of those are going to go to a movie theatre and see your film on the big screen.
4: Yeah.
3: But the audience is inbuilt. What are your thoughts on this?
4: I think what was lovely is if you went and saw Backrooms on its opening weekend, that most of the audience was made up of young people, which is such a rare thing, and they were packing it out and they were paying a lot of attention to the screen. I think lots of people think that they haven't got that attention span, that all be sitting there on their phones, but actually they were completely captivated by this. And when I saw it with an audience of quite young people, at the end, normally with something like that, because it was an early screening, it'd be full of influences, everyone would be whooping because it was a horror and kind of clapping, and instead of which everyone was just sort of, what was that about? And everyone came out talking and really engaging with the film. It was so interesting.
3: I mean, horror isn't my jam, but I loved the production values and the visuals. And it reminded me so much of Apple TV's Severance. And in fact, the Severance creator, Dan Erickson, has said that the Backrooms phenomenon on the internet inspired some of Severance's setting. And I got the concept of this film, but then when the, let's just call it squelch, because I don't have horror vocabulary, when the squelchy bits arrived, I slightly disengaged. Are those the bits that, as a horror fan, take you to another level?
4: I don't know. I think some horror fans will be a bit disappointed because they'll be expecting more squelchiness and jump scares than they might have got. This is much more a vibe film. It's like an uncanny film. It's a film that sort of creeps under your skin and disturbs you. So it's not an all and out sort of jump out of your seat type film. If you want that, see Obsession, because I jumped out of my seat so much, so hard when I watched Obsession that I actually bit my tongue.
3: Oh my goodness.
4: That should
3: be on the poster, shouldn't it?
4: But yeah, this is a much more sort of unsettling vibe. And yeah, Severance, The Shining, feels like Being John Malkovich, all, and David Lynch particularly, all felt like touchstones for me. But I don't know if Kane Parsons has even seen all of those. I don't think they're his sort of cultural touch notes at all.
3: No, exactly. Thank you, Larushka. You're with The Arts Hour and I'm Nikki Beatty. The fictional British spy James Bond began life in the novels of Ian Fleming before being turned into the iconic on-screen 007, depicted by a number of actors, from Sean Connery, the only one in my opinion, to Roger Moore and, most recently, Daniel Craig. What you may not be aware of is that the book versions of James Bond stories have also gone through interpretations and reimaginings.

0: Following Ian Fleming's death, his literary estate has authorised a number of so-called continuation novels. And the latest has been penned by British writer Wasim Khan. Called Quantum of Menace, it focuses on Q, the code-named agent who provides Bond with state-of-the-art gadgets and spying tech. At this year's Hay Festival in Wales, Wasim told BBC's Samira Ahmed why he wanted to shine a light on this peripheral character.
1: So Q is booted out of MI6, so it's a contemporary novel. He's about 50 years old. He's a man at sea because he spent three decades fighting the evils of the world at MI6, and now he doesn't know what to do with himself. And then he receives a cryptic note from his childhood friend, Peter Napier, who's a quantum computer scientist, hence the title, Quantum of Menace, which draws him back to his small hometown just outside of London. He hasn't been back for three decades for a reason that you'll find out if you read the book, because he's not convinced, because Peter has died under mysterious circumstances and Q wants to reinvestigate.
2: So one of the challenges in updating the threat that the hero is dealing with is, you know, it's quantum computing. So how much research went into that?
1: Well, I've been lucky that for the last two decades I've worked at University College London. And one of the things that I manage, I'm not an academic, I should say, a brilliant academic colleague to do the actual work, but I help run a centre called the Centre for Future Crime, which sounds very Tom Cruise Minority Report, but none of my colleagues are running around without their vests on and riding bicycles off cliffs. We're looking at how modern technologies, emerging technologies, might be used by criminal actors. And so quantum computers are probably 10 or 15 years away, but what I do with these books, this series, is introduce, because Q is a science guy, is to introduce these kind of technologies that perhaps are being introduced at a rate of change without the necessary guardrails. And of course, we all know about artificial intelligence now. Quantum computing is going to be the next order of magnitude for computers. And when you marry quantum computing to artificial intelligence, it's going to change the world in profound, exhilarating ways, but also quite frightening ways if the proper precautions aren't taken.
2: Yeah. Well, part of the fun of the book is creating Q's backstory. The James Bond is obviously always on his mind. Tell me how you decided to use or have James Bond's presence, even if it's a mental presence some of the time.
1: Yeah, when they invited me in to talk about this opportunity, they didn't tell me what it was for. So they've got the Ian Fleming's family, they've got a publishing arm. And I went in thinking, you know, has my time come? I know they're auditioning for the next Bond. Is it time for a brown Bond? But it wasn't. I mean, what's Pierce Brosnan got that I haven't got, other than looks and charm? So for me, it was very much a case of trying to create a person who I think most people would be able to relate to, as far as Q is concerned.
2: Now, I gather that the Ian Fleming estate has put trigger warnings in and re-edited aspects of the original novels, the Fleming novels, and it's no secret, dated attitudes to sex and race. And I wonder how you approached writing James Bond characters in modern times without making them unconnected to the originals that people love.
1: Well, I think because my mission on this pun intended, for these books, was to create not spy novels, but contemporary crime novels that would appeal to a broad audience. And because I myself, as a British Asian, who grew up watching James Bond with my dad in particular, my mum was not so much of a fan because every time Bond got amorous on screen, she'd make me change the channel. But for me, I considered it a great honour, and I wanted to show Bond and Q in a way that would appeal to a wide range of people in contemporary, in not just contemporary Britain, but whoever reads sort of this kind of crime fiction.
2: Got to ask, who's your favourite Bond then, the film ones?
1: I grew up with Roger Moore, so Roger Moore is my favourite.
2: Excellent.
1: why are we laughing? You smell lovely.
2: I know, he was lovely.
3: Sean Connery.
1: Well, the one thing I love about Sean Connery was that scene from, I think it's Goldfinger, when he's strapped to the table and Goldfinger is using a laser. And what's amazing about the Bond films is that they are often a showcase for the latest technology. That was the first time lasers were depicted on screen.
0: Wasim Khan. Our cultural critic this week is Larushka Ivanzadeh. What do you make of so-called continuation novels?
4: I mean, I think they always come across, they come up against that challenge of, do you basically channel the original author and create a pastiche of what you're doing? Mm. Or do you create kind of your own novel using the characters that we all love from those original books? And I guess the best, finest examples are the ones that are going to take a character out of the story. then it becomes a more literary and interesting thing rather than just keeping the IP alive for the estate.
0: Because they can make the TV series from this, they can make the next film from this.
4: Yeah.
0: Is there a classic character from fiction that you'd like to see reinterpreted by a new writer, or do you just sort of believe they should be left alone?
4: I mean, like, it can be done well.
0: Has it been?
4: I suppose, like, the Wide Sargasso Sea.
0: That was the only example I could come up with, though.
4: Yeah, of the Mad Woman in the Attic from Charlotte Bronte, from Jane Eyre.
0: My sister played her when I played Jane Eyre.
4: Or the Flashman series. So that was, you know, continuing the bully from Tom Brown's school days and making him the hero of these books.
0: Good example.
4: Maybe from film, taking that sort of, like, he has done with Q, of taking that lesser-known character within a film or a book that you know and seeing that through their eyes. I was thinking of, because we sadly lost Diane Keaton last year, of taking her character, Kay Adams, from The Godfather.
0: Yeah.
4: Because she was that American outsider and seeing that story through her character.
0: Oh, that's a good idea.
4: I'd be really interested in that, as her as the protagonist of the story. Because it's such a male world, and that often turns me off all those mafia stories, but her character always fascinated me.
0: That's really interesting. Writing a new James Bond novel is nowhere near as contentious as casting a new Bond for the films. But I am going to ask you, Lurushka, who do you think would make a good next James Bond?
4: We've been through so many now, haven't we? Like, Idris Elba has definitely aged out by this point. It's been so long that we've been talking about it.
0: Can you be aged out then?
4: I know, but maybe you can't, because it depends when you set the new Bond, doesn't
0: exactly.
4: it? I mean, I know Callum Turner, a.k.a. the new Mr. Dua Lipa, they got married last week. He is obviously in the running to be the next Bond. You know what? I just sort of feel like maybe it's just time to kill him off altogether. I know, but I was just thinking, like, do you remember when Judi Dench called Bond a dinosaur in Goldeneye? That was in 1995, he was a dinosaur.
0: Was it?
4: And I do feel like, well, maybe now we should just maybe let him rest. Or go back to super young, because they have those Charlie Higson books about the young Bond.
0: A series of five books.
4: So you could have, like,
0: schoolboy
4: Bond.
0: That's going to be for children.
4: Yeah, and it's going to be more like a TV series, perhaps.
0: Yeah, exactly. Thank you so much, Lurushka. That's it for part one of the show, but don't go away. Still to come, I'll be talking to Mexican-American filmmaker Alex Kowam. We'll hear from actor Leah Woodall and Heated Rivalries creator Rachel Reed. The Arts Hour's back after this.
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0: Still to come on The Arts Hour with me, Nikki Beatty, I talk to the Mexican-American filmmaker Alex Kowam about his new horror movie, The Remedy. We hear from the Canadian writer of Heated Rivalries, Rachel Reed, and there's Belarusian jazz. All that and more still to come on The Arts Hour.
7: BBC News with Emily Thomas. A pause in fighting between Iran and Israel appears to be holding after the biggest test so far of the ceasefire agreed in April. But violence has continued in southern Lebanon. The Israeli military has issued a new evacuation order for Tyre, including the city's Christian quarter. 20 countries have released a joint statement describing the humanitarian situation in Gaza as catastrophic and calling on Israel to allow more aid into the territory. The United States has added several major Chinese businesses to a list of companies it claims are linked to China's military. Among them are the e-commerce giant Alibaba and the electric car maker BYD. Honduras has approved a series of reforms to tackle the murder of women, including longer jail sentences. The country has the highest rate of femicide in Latin America. Ukrainian officials say Russian strikes overnight have killed at least four people in the Kharkiv region. Ukraine, meanwhile, has continued to launch strikes at Russian-occupied Crimea. Russian investigators say an explosive device has destroyed a car and killed its driver in a town close to Moscow. The identity of the driver has not yet been given. A BBC investigation has found that more than 300 Iraqi Kurdish migrants attempting to get to the UK were kidnapped in Libya last year and threatened with having their organs removed. The kidnappers demanded $5,000 each. The car manufacturer Stellantis has announced a global recall of more than a million Jeep SUVs because of fire risks. The problem relates to the wiring of the power steering. And President Trump has been booed at a basketball match in New York. He was there to watch the New York Knicks lose to the San Antonio Spurs. World News from the BBC.
0: Welcome back to the Arts Hour from the BBC World Service with me, Nikki Beattie. And if you've only just joined us, in the first half of the show, we heard from British actor and first-time director Kristin Scott Thomas, American YouTuber Kane Parsons, whose horror movie Backrooms is really making history, and author Vaseem Khan, who's written a new James Bond novel. Our cultural critic, Larushka Ivanzadeh, is still with me in the studio, where I'm delighted to say we will be joined by the filmmaker Alex Kwam to talk about his new horror movie, The Remedy, very shortly. But first, heated rivalries might be set on ice, but it's one of the hottest TV series on air. Get it? You'll meet Shane, who's Canadian, and Ilya, a Russian. Good-looking young players on rival ice hockey teams in North America. Off the rink, they are infatuated with each other. Brave stuff to put on TV when gay sportsmen who are out are few and far between. The series, written and directed by Jacob Tierney, follows them through a decade of yearning and secret assignations, and the show has made international stars out of Hudson Williams and Connor Story, who were, prior to the series dropping, jobbing waiters. But the person who dreamt it all up is a woman, Canadian author Rachel Reid, whose sexually explicit novels have now sold in their many millions. She spoke to the BBC's Kirsty Walk, who asked the writer whether she's been surprised by the huge global success of the TV adaptation.
8: I definitely know from being an author for about a decade now that not every story is for everyone. And I thought most people would be very dismissive of this show, you know, because I did think it was very niche. It's a very unlikely hit. It is sexually explicit. It is a queer romance. It is about hockey. It's Canadian. It's fairly low budget. It has unknown actors. Like, it shouldn't be a hit by any stretch of the imagination. It was based on books that were largely unknown, which, like, with a cult following. Like, it's just like there's nothing about it that should be a hit, but it is. And that was very satisfying to see.
9: So going back to the start, what was the inspiration of this idea that you wanted to create books about this rivalry on ice and this kind of rivalry that spilled over into personal lives?
8: I think rivalries in sports are very, very fun. I mean, there was one, especially in the mid-2000s and on, between Sidney Crosby and Alexander Ovechkin that really created this... I don't know. It was like these two teams, Pittsburgh Penguins and Washington Capitals, for the people that don't follow hockey. It created a massive rivalry between those two teams just because they had these two superstars who were both supposed to be like untouchable. And they kind of entered the league around the same time, around the same age. I just thought it'd be fun to write a book about that kind of thing, the specific pressures that would be on those people in the rivalry while they're also just trying to generally make their sports career better and achieve all their goals.
9: I mean, why ice hockey, apart from the Canadian, of course, but what was it about ice hockey that really captivated you?
8: I think I was pretty fascinated by how violent it was, how dangerous it was. I mean, here in Canada, it's such a massive cultural thing that you almost feel left out if you're not watching it. So I think I also just kind of generally had a desire as a kid to be like one of the boys and like a way to get in there. I don't know if it worked, but then I ended up knowing probably more about hockey than any of the boys.
9: Yes. And Jacob Tierney is working in the second series based on two other books. So what can we expect in the relationships? You've got the Long Game book plus the book Common Goal.
8: So the long game continues Ilya and Shane's relationship. They're still hiding. They're still playing on separate teams. They're still kind of grabbing time wherever they can. It's just that there's, you know, other problems that come up now with their relationship, because now they have to kind of navigate an actual relationship with another person. So new difficulties.
0: Rachel Reed. Larushka, why do you think heated rivalries, having been moderately successful but niche as these explicit novels, has been such a hit as a TV show?
4: I know, it does seem extraordinary, does it? You say very niche, and also the wisdom is that apparently Gen Z don't even like seeing very explicit sex on screen, and yet it's been a huge hit. But I think it's not about the explicit nature of it, it's the erotic nature of the yearning and the desire, and then the build-up and the tension behind the scenes to those explicit scenes that has really captured people's
0: imagination. So this was interesting, because it seems many women find gay erotica and the gay erotica in this series really appealing. Why is that surprising to certain people?
4: Yeah, well, you wouldn't think that it would be, because you'd think, well, that's about male desire.
0: Yeah.
4: But I think it allows women to, if they're straight women, they're enjoying the very attractive men, but also to put themselves in that position of that feeling of being desired, but without all the baggage that comes with seeing a woman on screen, perhaps, mm-hmm. and imagining all the sort of, you know, I suppose the sort of power dynamics and sexism that might come with that, and that sort of seeing a heterosexual relationship, instead of which it's sort of freed into this more fantasy zone.
0: Yeah.
4: They can have that, you know, that very different gaze on it.
0: Thank you so much, Larushka. You're listening to The Answer from the BBC World Service. Let's turn from steamy to chilling now as we turn The Answer spotlight onto our guest today, Mexican-American filmmaker Alex Kawam. His latest film, The Remedy, has its world premiere, or premiere as you would say, Alex, at this year's London South by Southwest Festival. It's a supernatural, psychological and quite squelchy horror film that explores in part the dangerous consequences of tampering with forces beyond our understanding. Jason, a devoted but exhausted son, cares for his terminally ill mother, Maria, in a state of increasing isolation and emotional strain. He's sleep-deprived and overwhelmed and has really vivid nightmares. At the same time, his sister Rachel returns home after being released from psychiatric care. Convinced that a malevolent presence has taken root within the house, she turns to forbidden spiritual practices in an attempt to protect their family. And then there's the potion.
10: With precise, repeated doses of my ancient herbal formula, these spirits take hold of any disease and find within.
0: The actor, Doug Jones. Where did the idea for The Remedy actually come from, Alex?
11: This come from because originally we had another film planned, but it was not taking, you know, place. So me and Daniel, who is the writer of the film,
0: Daniel Kuhlman,
11: we talked about it, and it was like, you know what? We both have, you know, family members who have going through this, like, complicated, you know, illness or whatnot. So we wanted to express that in a horror film, but obviously, like, you know, to have the essence of like what it is to for families to go all the way in to do everything they can in their power to save their families, but also, you know, in the horror genre, gothic world. And I think we did a interesting piece. I'm excited.
0: So why did you set it in 1988 in California?
11: I'm a big fan of the 80s. I love the 80s. I feel like it's one of the best.
0: Were you born in the 80s?
11: No. I was born in the 90s. But, you know, while growing up, you know, my brother was born in the 80s. So I have a lot of influence of, you know, cinema, my music, my parents. So I love that trend of, you know, the VHS and the whole, I don't know, I'm a nostalgic, if you want to call me,
0: okay,
11: like that. And I think it's more interesting that than 2000-something story.
0: So Jason is a son who will do almost anything to save his dying mother. Can you tell us a bit more about how grief, guilt and love plays a role in this film?
11: Yeah, so this is based on something that, like I said, happened to us, you know, privately in different scenarios. And I think Jason, the intensity of like trying to help the mom you know, he takes pills also to be able to sleep, but there's a point that he can't sleep. And then he starts to like drink. So it's a lot of like psychological and a lot of like tension in terms of like how this disease also affects the families, right? There's a lot of traumas that both characters have, Jason and Rachel.
0: Yes.
11: Society really pushes us to a corner, right? Of like, this is the way you have to be. This is the way. Because, you know, the sister gets episodes throughout the film.
0: Episodes of poor mental health.
11: Correct. So essentially, like, the sister, she hasn't been hurt, you know? So it's kind of like, we wanted to also talk about that, which is mental illness and all these things. And how society, they don't pay attention to it or they ignore it in a way. And then Jason, which he's having all these, like, spirals. And you don't know what's real and what's not real.
0: Yeah.
11: It's a cool, like, game.
0: Yes.
11: Like ping pong.
0: The title is The Remedy, but in horror, the cure is often worse than the disease. What does this film suggest about our willingness to accept really quite dangerous solutions when we're desperate to help someone?
11: Yeah, I mean, it's like I said, like you do everything your end to help others, even if you don't know how to. And I think we've all been there. Like one of my grandmothers, she was very ill with emphysema, you know.
0: Mm-hmm. And emphysema, yeah.
11: And she got more sick and, you know, we did everything. She was in the hospital for 2 months. It was very, very bad.
0: Oh.
11: And my dad, who is a doctor, he tried everything. Everything, and my grandfather too. And they couldn't save her. I mean, it was so advanced, the illness. But I saw them, you know. I saw them, like, punishing themselves, like, it's our fault. And I was like, it's not your fault. And and that was when I was a kid.
0: That must have been traumatic for you.
11: Yeah.
0: The family home that you are in, that the film is set in, it's both beautiful and ugly.
11: Yeah.
0: So the set design is busy, it's cluttered, it's dark. There are lots of things everywhere, heavy old furniture and throne chairs and damask fabrics. Tell me about your vision for this house.
11: I wanted a house that was very old, but very rustic, but also like with these pieces, elements of like weirdness.
0: Mm.
11: And in LA, there's, you know, old houses, but when we did scouting and I saw this house, I was like, okay, it has it's the house, but we got to put like, you know, these paintings here and there. So I spoke to my production designer, Kristin Mulli, and I was like, hey, I really want to go weird in terms of we have like animals, we have like paintings. Also, he's going through the trauma. So a good big element of the film is the art, you know, in the walls and everything. And I feel like we did something really interesting that it gives you like the weirdness, but also like, oh, it's a beautiful home. No? So I love the house. You know, I'm a horror guy.
0: You're a horror guy.
11: Yeah.
0: You come from Mexican and Lebanese cultural traditions. And they are both traditions that are rich in family, faith, healing, and the unseen world. So did any of those influences make their way into The Remedy?
11: Yes, absolutely. You know, we in Mexico, we embrace the death, you know, el Día de Muertos, Day of the Dead, and I love it. I love how we, you know, we respect the death, but also we're happy in the sense of like, you know, they're resting and we're celebrating them. And I feel like that plays a, you know, very good role in all my movies because I feel like that's part of my culture.
0: Yeah.
11: And then the Lebanese side is the same thing, just because. So my great grandfather was Catholic and then he moved to Mexico. I have no idea why, but he moved there and that's where my family started to grow.
0: Right.
11: And then, yeah, we're Catholic. Obviously, we're very conservative in that sense.
0: Mm-hmm.
11: So it plays a big role in everything that I do. Like my mom would be proud of this.
0: Oh, really? Oh, so, good.
11: Or my dad.
0: So your previous film, Failure, was technically audacious. It all unfolded in a single take. What was the creative challenge that kept you awake at night for this film?
11: Oh, that's a good question. Because that one was, it was like life, you know, 87 minutes, like nobody can do a mistake. And I love it. I love Wonders because it's just very organic and it's very real. I feel this one, it was the whole opposite. We were showing so many scenes every day. Mm. We had 220 scenes in the script. So I'm going the opposite. instead of like not cutting, I'm cutting a lot.
0: Yes.
11: And it's a lot. It's a lot to be like shooting a lot of scenes, but also for the actors, the challenge to like I said, hey, Alex, like, hey, we shot scene 29 and we're scene 109. What is my mental state? Like, where am I? Mm. You got to cheer your cast because it's a whole game of emotions and it's not easy, right, in this house. So I feel like that was the main challenge. The main challenge was to keep the essence, even though we were jumping in time, like back and forth.
0: But I mean, when you say you were jumping back and forth in time, film is not shot chronologically or very rarely. It's not shot in order of the film's story.
11: Of course.
0: You shoot according to, if there are scenes to be shot in a kitchen across a 2.5-hour film, all the filming that has to be done in that kitchen is done consecutively.
11: Yes.
0: So that you use that set and location and then you can pull it down and move on to the next one. So you are always, as an actor on films in multiple room locations, having to think, okay, now this is the part of the film where I'm depressed.
11: Exactly.
0: So you really have to know your material.
11: Yes.
0: Emotionally.
11: Like. Yes, absolutely. And like I said, it was so many scenes. Like, for example, he's cooking the eggs and the eggs are perfect. And then the next scene is he's cooking the eggs and they're all messed up. And then he's drinking and then he's happy. He's hugging and then he's very like upset. So it's one of those things that we have so many, many, many, many scenes in the kitchen, in the living room, in the rooms that I feel like I love the experience, but at the same time, I miss my wonders.
0: One is meaning one take. And yeah. What do you think horror can reveal about human nature that other genres struggle to reach in terms of cinema?
11: I feel like it's you know, I don't want to give it like this, but humans are animals in a way. And what I love about horror is it stays with you. You see the role of what a human can do. For example, Texas Chainsaw Massacre, I love that film. It's one of my favorite films. And that film, when I saw it when I was a kid, I was not supposed to see it.
0: I was about to say, what kind of parents do you have?
11: No, they didn't know.
0: Same here.
11: And so I love that film because it really stayed with me. I have these images where in other genres, I've seen movies that they mark me, but in a different way. So I feel like human condition in horror, it's really a thing, right, that is shown on the screen.
0: Alex Kowam, thank you so very much. And if you like what you heard, seek out The Remedy when it hits theatres later this year. And we love to hear from you when you've seen, read, listened to or experienced something that you want to share with the world. So do email theartshour@bbc.co.uk. You're listening to The Arts Hour from the BBC World Service. Leo Woodall is a British actor whose star is on the rise. He played Renée Zellweger's youthful fling in Bridget Jones' Mad About the Boy, the hero in the Netflix film One Day, and he stole much of the attention in the second series of the hit TV show The White Lotus as the resort's womanizer, who's also rather partial to older men. He can currently be seen on the big screen playing the lead in the film Tuna. He plays a young piano prodigy whose career ambitions are destroyed by a rare hearing condition. Taken under the wing of an old family friend, played by double Oscar winner Dustin Hoffman, he makes a modest living as a piano tuner until his ability to hear the faintest sounds makes him useful to local gangsters. Leo Woodall spoke to the BBC's Nick Grimshaw.
12: So in Tuna, I played Nicky White, and he has a condition called hyperacusis, which, you know, years prior to when you meet him, had basically forced him to stop playing the piano, which he was gifted at doing. And he now just tunes pianos in these sort of mansions in the tri-state area, mm-hmm. with his sort of uncle and boss, played by Dustin Hoffman.
13: Excuse me?
14: Yes, ma'am?
13: The toilet's leaking. I'll give you an extra 100.
14: What'd she say?
15: She wants us to fix the toilet.
14: We're piano tuners. We fix pianos.
13: 200.
14: 500, we'll talk.
16: Dustin Hoffman is, I mean, you're fantastic, but Dustin Hoffman is so fantastic. He's really good, isn't he? I love the character that he plays as well, because I love like an old complainy man.
17: Yeah.
16: Like, yeah. I really love that.
17: Yeah.
16: Like someone that's like long in the tooth.
17: Yeah, a rambler.
16: Yeah, I love it.
17: Yeah.
16: I love that sort of guy. And how did you learn from going to work with someone like Dustin Hoffman? Come on.
17: Oh, man. I mean, there was so much to learn, but I wanted to be as much of a sponge as possible. Mm-hmm. But I also, you know, we were at work. I didn't want to constantly poke him and ask for tips and advice. He kind of treats every take like it's a rehearsal. Which right. means he just kind of throws everything at the wall and most of it sticks. There probably would be like a 5.5 hour cut of this movie if there could be of just Dustin Hoffman bits.
16: When you get the script, did you know Dustin Hoffman was going to be in it?
17: Yes, I don't know if it was official, but it was close.
16: So you sort of dangled the Dustin carrot.
17: Yeah, and I got to the Dustin carrot. I don't know. The carrot was dangling.
16: Yeah.
17: And I got to, you know, read the script with him in mind, which was, you know, fun and useful.
16: Mm-hmm. And then I guess your breakthrough role was White Lotus, which was just, had everything great about telly. It's got, you know, glamour and satire and discomfort, and it's sort of an icky, brilliant watch as well. Was it quite surreal as it felt to watch when you were in that? And did you have any idea of how it was going to blow? I guess the first series had been a huge success.
17: I knew that it was a needle mover. I knew that it was a big deal to be part of it, but I didn't really know what the knock-on effect really would be. Certainly didn't know that everybody watches it.
16: No, like, truly.
17: Like, literally everybody watches it.
16: Yeah, and I guess it's like one of those things that's just, like, discussed, you know, endlessly on the internet.
17: Like, and, like, the demographic, it amazed me how, you know, teenagers and 80-year-olds would come up to me and talk about the show, which is pretty rare, I think.
16: Yeah, I bet. Kind of touches all bases, absolutely. Yeah. And then another thing I wanted to talk to you about, with speaking of range, is you're going to be doing a new Lord of the Rings film, Gollum, The Hunt for Gollum, is the film. I know we can't talk about it in depth right now.
17: Yeah, I mean, I know it's going to be a huge deal for any Lord of the Rings fans, and hopefully for any newcomers, it'll stand up by itself, and Andy Serkis is directing, and so, you know, he's already got that Lord of the Rings sort of blood in him. And I'm such a huge fan of the movies that this is a boyhood dream for me.
16: Yeah, I bet. That's mad.
17: I get to congratulations. Go to New Zealand and ride a horse.
16: Have you done it?
17: Kill an orc.
16: Has it started?
17: Not yet.
16: Oh, well, massive congratulations on that.
0: Leo Woodall, and the film is Tuna Larushka. Tell us what you thought about the film.
4: Oh, it's a terrific little film. It's definitely one that you should seek out, particularly when it comes onto streaming, I'd say. And what makes it so good, as well as the performances, is it's so many films rolled into one. I love a film that starts in one way and then becomes a totally different film. So it starts as this kind of like very easygoing, laid-back family drama, sort of buddy comedy between Lea Widow's character and Dustin Hoffman's character. And then it sort of evolves into a heist thriller. It's sort of a drama about artistry. And it's a surprisingly sweet romance as well.
0: Ah, that's good.
4: And it's got the young and the old. It's got all the different generations in it. Yeah, lovely sort of performance from Leo Woodall. I mean, this is the film that will make him into a Hollywood star.
0: Do you think so?
4: I think it's, you know, it's got that qualities perhaps of, well, Brad Pitt, but also I was thinking obviously Riz Ahmed, because it reminds you a bit of Sound of Metal.
0: Ah, well, I was going to come to that as well, because films about and from the deaf communities have struck real chords with people and critics recently. So the Oscar-winning Coda, and then, yes, Riz Ahmed in The Sound of Metal. Why do you think that is? What's going on here?
4: Maybe it is about the deafness aspect, or the hard of hearing aspect, and that as an identity. I suppose the difference is, rather than seeing it as a disability, which we might have seen in previous sort of Hollywoodizations of deafness.
0: Yeah.
4: But I think it's also about sound, and I think it's foregrounding sound and working out that radical sound design can create such amazing experiential cinema. So in Tuna, the sound designer is Johnny Byrne, who also did The Zone of Interest, which was amazing ambient sound to convey that kind of the industry.
0: The sound was everything.
4: Next to the death camps of the Nazi death camps. And here in Tuna, you really feel that you're almost experiencing the world through the Leo Woodall character's, well, through his ears. Mm-hmm. So when he winces, when he has got this hypersensitivity to sound, when you hear a loud noise, you wince in the cinema along with him. And it's very absorbing.
0: Thank you, Larushka. Finally, on today's Arts Hour, Belarusian jazz. Soyuz are an outfit originally from Belarus's capital, Minsk, who are now based in Poland's capital, Warsaw, and they recorded their latest album, Croc, in Sao Paulo, Brazil. Soyuz recently performed live on the BBC for Giles Peterson, and here's a taste of that session. I'll let the band introduce themselves.
18: Hello, it's a pleasure to be here. And thank you for inviting us. I'm Alex Chumok, and here are my bandmates, Mikita Arlo, Igor Vishnevsky, and Albert Karch. I'm a producer, and I'm coming up with ideas, and I'm like composing songs and arranging them, and we started that with Mikita, and we did that for 9 years, 9 years already. And then we moved to Poland in 2022, and we met Albert and Igor shortly after, and incorporated them into the band. Now we have this live version of Soyuz, which is like a different dimension, a different world. Albert and Igor, they are very much from the improvisational scene. We always had these moments of like improvisation in between songs, so that was part of Soyuz from the day one. Now we have this component even more solid.
19: The more we play, the more it sort of morphs into a new sound, I feel. Without even talking about it so much, we just naturally pushed into some new directions.
18: Now, I feel like that Soyuz, with these musicians, we can do pretty much everything stylistically, and it will still sound like Soyuz.
19: Next, we're performing Nietzsche, which is a song about dreams.

the music of Soyuz. And that's it for this week's Arts Hour. Thank you for your ears, and thank you to both my guests, Alex Kawam and Larushka Ivanzadeh. For now, from me, Nikki Bedi, studio managers Jackie Marjoram and Neva Masirian, and producers Nikki Paxman and Kieran Birmingham. See you next week.

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1: I'm Ira Flatow. When did you first get captivated by science? 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
4: Hi, I'm Celia Hatton. It's 8 hours GMT. Welcome to the newsroom. Coming up on the BBC World Service, Iran and Israel pause fighting for now, but both say they'll attack each other again if their red lines are crossed, and Lebanon's become a key part of that calculation.
5: It is a very bad development that Lebanon has now become because of the Israeli activities in Lebanon and Hezbollah's ability to inflict pain on Israel, a tool in Iran's hand.
4: Also today, the chief prosecutor at the International Criminal Court is suspended over accusations of sexual misconduct. And a BBC investigation, hundreds of migrants heading for the UK were kidnapped and threatened with organ removal.
6: They want the money. He say, I want your kidney, you know. My family pay the $5,000.
4: Yeah. Plus, OpenAI, the company that makes ChatGPT, could join the trillion-dollar club when it lists on the U.S. stock market. Stay with us.
7: BBC News with Emily Thomas. A pause in fighting between Iran and Israel appears to be holding after the biggest test so far of the ceasefire agreed in April. The two countries exchanged fire before announcing a halt to the attacks on Monday. But violence has continued in southern Lebanon. The Lebanese health ministry said Israeli strikes killed 14 people on Monday. Our correspondent Lina Sinjab is in Beirut.
8: Halting violence and attacks in the south has been part of what the government has been pushing for in its direct talks with the Israelis, something that they've announced on Thursday that there will be a comprehensive ceasefire and Hezbollah rejected. And I think the developments that happened with Iran getting involved in retaliation for attacks on Dahiyeh just shows how the scene in Lebanon is so complex and the government itself is not able to find a solution on its own. Iran wants to tell negotiators, the region, the U.S. and Israel, they still have a stake and they still have a say in Lebanon.
7: 20 countries have released a statement describing the humanitarian situation in Gaza as catastrophic and calling on Israel to allow more aid into the territory. Japan and Britain are among the signatories urging Israel to overturn a new law allowing the government to ban dozens of international aid organizations. The United States has added several major Chinese businesses to a list of companies it claims are linked to China's military. Among the newest additions are the e-commerce giant Alibaba and the electric car maker BYD. Nick Marsh has more.
9: These are household names when it comes to Chinese tech. They had briefly appeared on a list published in February in the lead-up to President Trump's meeting with China's leader Xi Jinping, but this was abruptly withdrawn without explanation. Their reappearance doesn't constitute an automatic ban, but it forbids the US military from working with them and signifies a reputational blow to the companies. The Chinese embassy in Washington accused the US of overstretching the concept of national security.
7: The National Congress of Honduras has approved a series of reforms to tackle the murder of women, with potential jail terms increasing to up to 60 years. Here's Mimi Swaby.
10: According to the UN, Honduras has by far the highest rate of femicide in Latin America, with hundreds of women killed each year due to systemic gender-based violence. To try and combat this, alongside more severe punishment for such crimes, specialised women-only judicial bodies will be established. The president of Honduras's National Congress, Tomás Zambrano, said protecting women was everyone's responsibility. However, critics say the focus should be on preventing killings, not increasing sentences. Rights groups have argued that increased sentences are futile if cases are not brought before court.
7: World News from the BBC. Ukrainian officials say Russian strikes overnight have killed at least four people in the Kharkiv region. The local governor said attacks on the city of Chuhuyev had caused fires and damaged residential buildings. Ukraine, meanwhile, has continued to launch strikes at Russian-occupied Crimea, where officials say air defences have been repelling drones. Ukrainian attacks have caused significant disruption to Russian fuel supplies. Russian investigators say an explosive device has destroyed a car and killed its driver in a town close to Moscow. The reports say the explosion happened early in the morning near a residential apartment in Balashikha. Photos show the large BMW car on fire. The identity of the driver has not yet been given. The eminent US historian Gordon Wood has died. He was 92. Wood was Professor Emeritus at Brown University. Peter Hyatt has more.
11: Gordon Wood won a Pulitzer Prize for his 1992 book, The Radicalism of the American Revolution. He unexpectedly burst into popular culture when he was name-checked in the film Good Will Hunting, when the character, played by Matt Damon, took aim at a mouthy student in a bar.
12: That's going to last until next year. You're going to be in here regurgitating Gordon Wood, talking about, you know, the pre-revolutionary utopia and the capital-forming effects of military mobilization.
11: Wood once told an interviewer, "More kids know about that than any of the books I've written." He died after being struck by a car, just a month before the US celebrates the 250th anniversary of the revolution he spent his life studying and writing about.
7: Basketball fans have booed Donald Trump at the latest NBA Finals match in New York. Jeers broke out when the president appeared on giant screens during a performance of the national anthem at Madison Square Gardens. Mr. Trump was there to watch the New York Knicks lose to the San Antonio Spurs in Game 3 of the Best of 7 finals. BBC News.
13: Hello, I'm Celia Hatton, and this is the newsroom on the BBC World Service. Let's go straight to the Middle East. Iran and Israel have, they say, paused their attacks on each other for now. Their announcements came after President Trump told them he didn't want renewed fighting to block any deal to reach a longer-term ceasefire. Here's how President Trump put it just a few hours ago.
14: They were going back and forth, and now they both agreed, through me, to stop. And we're in the final throes of what will be a very, very good deal that will not allow in any way, shape, or form nuclear weapons, etc. And the strait will open up right away. It'll open up immediately upon signing, which could be in 2 or 3 days.
13: The pause is holding, but it's an uneasy one, with Iran still blocking the Strait of Hormuz and Israel still clear it has unfinished business with Tehran. Inside Lebanon, fighting continues. Israel and Iranian-backed Hezbollah in Lebanon are still launching strikes on one another, despite Iran threatening to attack Israel again if it continued bombing Lebanon. That's raised concerns Iran could use the attacks on Lebanon to justify further violence against Israel, now that Lebanon has more clearly been brought into negotiations around the wider conflict. Ambassador David Satterfield is a former U.S. Special Envoy for Middle East humanitarian issues.
5: Iran is seeking to use Lebanon as a bolster, a further reinforcement to what is really important to Iran, which is its negotiations with the United States over both the strait and the price that the U.S. must pay for the reopening of the strait. It is a very bad development that Lebanon has now become, because of the Israeli activities in Lebanon, because of the Israeli presence, and Hezbollah's ability to inflict pain on Israel, a tool in Iran's hand. It only complicates the big issue here, which is, can the strait be reopened? What's the price for that?
13: Our correspondent in Jerusalem, Yolan Nell, is following the latest developments.
15: There have been various Israeli political and defense officials coming out strongly resisting what they're calling attempts to change the equation, to basically link the fighting with Iran-backed Hezbollah in Lebanon to the wider regional conflict and the attempts to get a ceasefire between the US and Israel and Iran. And of course, Iran has been making that link repeatedly, saying that there must be a peace deal that covers the whole region. And so on the ground, it seems Israel is trying to make this point in terms of the military operations it's continuing to carry out in southern Lebanon, despite the fact that just one day ago, Iran threatened harsh and devastating strikes if Israel continued attacking Lebanon in general. Now, according to the Lebanese health ministry, in total, on Monday. There were 14 people who were killed. And according to its timeline news, seven of those were after that Iranian threat was made. Five of them in Tyre in southern Lebanon, close to a Red Cross centre. Lebanese reports saying that the people who were wounded included several Red Cross paramedics. And there were also two people killed, one a child, in Marwaniyah in the south of Lebanon. And there are now more reports of Israeli attacks in the past few hours, Israeli airstrikes and shelling. Hezbollah has also been saying that it's continued its attacks on Israeli troops without reports of casualties at the moment.
16: Israel has paused its attacks on Iran, though, and we know that the Israeli leader had conversations with the U.S. President Donald Trump. How has that climb down been seen inside Israel?
15: If you look at the Israeli media reports, they're all about this phone call between Donald Trump and Benjamin Netanyahu, what exactly was said and what the impact of all of that was on the Israeli prime minister. The reports say that Benjamin Netanyahu called off a major strike on Iran, that it even had fighter jets ready to go on the runway, and this caused considerable confusion amongst the Israeli military high brass after Donald Trump told the Israeli prime minister not to escalate with Iran any further on Monday afternoon. And that finally resulted in just a brief video message by the Israeli leader where he said that Israel would halt its attacks for now. But he said Israel would strike Iran and its proxy in Lebanon, Hezbollah, if it was attacked. Iran had already said at that point it was going to hold its fire. Now, there's one Israeli commentator saying in the media that when the Israeli prime minister put out this message, he looked like a deflated balloon, and comparing his total victory speeches from recent years with what was seen from him, and saying, if you look at that comparison, you'll realize the magnitude of the breakdown. Although there are some Israeli media who are covering this more favorably for the prime minister, saying that the call that took place between Donald Trump and the Israeli prime minister was one of mutual understanding, others saying that Benjamin Netanyahu just had to take a directive from the US president. And the Israeli Channel 12 reporter Barak Ravid, he's saying that Donald Trump told the Israeli prime minister, Bibi, you'd better be careful or you'll be on your own very soon. So basically telling the Israeli prime minister that he might have to go it alone if Israel carried on its attacks on Iran. So that shows us where things have got to. Donald Trump, of course, really worried about his efforts to secure a new ceasefire deal with Iran being completely derailed.
16: Yolan Nell in Jerusalem. And now a BBC investigation. More than 300 migrants heading to the UK last summer were kidnapped, tortured and threatened with forced organ removal, the BBC's learned. The young men, all from Iraqi Kurdistan, were captured in Libya by a militia who demanded a ransom of $5,000 from each of their families and threatened to harvest the captives' kidneys if payment was not made. Reporter Sue Mitchell and aid worker Rob Laurie visited the town of Rania in Iraqi Kurdistan, a starting point for many migrant journeys from the Middle East to Europe and the UK.
17: We came to northern Iraq to investigate a network of smugglers bringing thousands of people across Europe. We've heard that smugglers from Rania have opened up a new route from Iraq to Europe, crossing over land through Libya. But something's gone wrong, and more than 300 boys have been kidnapped by one of Libya's armed militia groups.
18: Nice to meet you.
17: We meet a father of one of the boys.
19: His son was there.
20: Oh, really? Yeah. In Libya?
19: And they make a surgery for him.
20: Stole his kidney.
21: Sabri khola chwereya, emas daya faqsi bob kem zayn, gultileyan.
20: Harvested his kidney.
18: God, that's terrible. How old is his son?
21: Nozda.
19: 19.
17: The father takes out his phone and zooms in on a photo of a large wound.
20: That's a scar exactly where the kidney goes on the body.
19: Yeah.
20: Look at that.
18: So basically the scar looks absolutely...
20: I'm surprised that's not infected. So he's got one, two, three, four... A lot of stitches.
17: The man lets me copy the photo and I send it to a surgeon I know in the UK. He replies straight away, saying the location's consistent with where you'd make an incision to reach a kidney.
20: Is this why we're here?
17: The father says he's in touch with many other families of missing boys in Rania, and if we give him an hour, he can get dozens of them to meet with us.
20: These are all the families, and they've come out to meet us.
17: When we arrive at a local hall, there are about 20 people outside, wanting to show pictures or videos of their sons being held in Libya. Some are violent, sent to parents by the militia to extort a $5,000 payment for each boy's release.
20: But that is brutal surgery, that. Oh, it's brutal. All the blood there.
1: In Libya.
20: In Libya.
2: So it's a video 15. Of his son. He looks terrified on that video.
17: Once we're inside, there are about 60 people in total, mostly fathers and brothers of the missing boys.
22: More coming.
20: Yeah, more coming. There's a lot more coming in. So I'm just going to now explain to the people who we are, why we're here. Good afternoon, gentlemen. It's such a great honour for me and my colleague. This is Sue Mitchell of the BBC. My name is Rob Laurie. So at the moment, this tragedy, no one knows about it, other than families.
17: Most of the families tell us they paid the same smuggler, a Rania gang leader called Noah Aaron, who's been selling illegal crossings for more than a decade. Parents say he'd taken groups of migrants through Libya before, but not paid the militia transporting them. So the latest group had been held and ransomed to repay the smugglers' debt.
23: They taken our sons. It's more than 8 months. So our sons, they are there. And they don't do anything. So why they don't capture one of the biggest smugglers?
17: Noah Aaron has since been jailed in France and given 10 years for smuggling crimes. And the Iraqi government has been bringing the kidnapped boys home on military planes. Most of the boys have since returned, although migrant groups are kidnapped regularly in Libya. And an investigator for the UN tells us that organ harvesting is common.
6: I don't want to go to any country again, you know.
17: As we leave our meeting in Rania, we meet one boy who's just returned home after his parents were among the first to pay the $5,000 ransom.
6: For a long time in Libya, by 6 months in the jail.
17: They wanted to take your organs?
6: Because they want the money. They want money. He'd say, I want your kidney, you know.
17: You're scared, frightened?
6: Yeah, yeah. My family paid $5,000. Yeah. I'm very happy in this moment, you know, to came back.
16: That report by Sue Mitchell. The top prosecutor at the International Criminal Court has been suspended with immediate effect following an investigation into sexual misconduct allegations. Karim Khan, who's British and a former Crown prosecutor, has repeatedly denied all of the accusations against him. The body, which oversees the court, emphasized the suspension

0: that he has been suspended with immediate effect. So this, it looks like a significant escalation in the process. It's handed over to the 125 member states, and the Bureau has said this is not a finding of guilt. Decision lies with those members. They'll be meeting for an emergency session as soon as possible. And the decision to suspend him immediately won't actually necessarily change anything in the short term, because he's already been on leave for a year. His office has been run by his deputies. But the decision to suspend him was based on a report by the UN's Internal Oversight Services, underlying evidence, advice of a panel of judicial experts, plus written statements. And the fact that it's been elevated to the member states does suggest that this isn't the end of the process, obviously, but extremely sensitive time for the ICC. Intense political pressure, the sanctions from the US. Those sanctions initially targeted Karim Khan, also his deputies, now judges in the court. And if, as the threats have been made, the US targets the institution itself, the scaffolding, so the bank accounts, the computer systems, it's difficult to see how the court would survive that.
1: Anna Holligan at The Hague. You're listening to The Newsroom on the BBC World Service. The civil war in Sudan is now in its fourth year. During that time, at least 150,000 people have been killed and millions have been forced from their homes. As headline numbers, they're shocking. And that's before you consider the ages of those affected. About half of Sudan's population is under 18, so millions of children have had their education disrupted. For the past year, some have been returning to classrooms in the capital, Khartoum. But as the BBC's Mohamed Hashim reports, the conflict continues to shape their lives.
2: At a newly opened primary school on a dusty street in Sudan's capital, Khartoum, small excited boys in uniform are sitting four to a desk, ready for class to start. For some of the boys, it's their first real taste of school since the country was plunged into civil war 3 years ago, when the powerful paramilitary group the Rapid Support Forces, the RSF, took on the Sudanese army. As the war spread, schools closed across much of the country, and millions of children have lost out on their education. But in 2025, the army finally recaptured Khartoum from the RSF. So here, at least, despite all the destruction, people are coming back, schools have been reopening. Mohamed Abdul Wahab is the head teacher.
3: We are so happy. So as our kids, okay, they are happy to meet their friend, okay, and they are happy to come back to school and come back to classes.
2: Are you boys happy to be back at school?
4: Yes!
2: But both the teachers and the kids here have been through a lot. Many have seen death and destruction, endured shelling and drone attacks. Millions have been forced to flee their homes. 12-year-old Munzir was displaced. His return to find his own neighborhood has been wrecked.
5: How do you feel being back at school?
6: I am very, very happy because I want to read.
5: You like to read? What do you want to do when you're older?
6: Builder.
5: You want to be a builder?
6: Because I want to build homes.
5: Why do you want to build homes?
6: Because I want people to live here.
2: Amid all the joy of returning to school, of seeing friends, teachers and parents are aware that many children have been changed by this war.
7: I have a four-year-old son. He's so traumatized that any time he hears an aircraft, he'll jump and he'll freak out and run away. And at night, he'll sit up and just stare at you and come and cling to you. So you can imagine how his younger siblings are doing too.
2: Selwa is part of a group of mums who stayed in the city during the war and its occupation by the RSF. When the school shut, they banded together to set up a school kindergarten for local children. Tahani is one of the volunteers.
8: Most of the children who come to us here have experienced a kind of split in their lives. It's as if 3 years of war have separated them from their mothers. I think because most of them have experienced fear, real terror, and felt their mums couldn't protect them, couldn't make them feel safe. And with some kids now, we see involuntary wetting. They wet themselves. Some exhibit extreme loneliness. Children who want to be alone. Some don't even want to eat their meals. We're trying to help them with these things.
2: Given what they've been through, some struggle to return to education. Hiba teaches at the University of Khartoum. During the battle for the capital, she volunteered to teach kids stuck in the city.
4: people are losing their families, so there is no interest in education. Most of them, like, my parents forced me to come, and that's what I'm doing.

0: even the humor is about fights and violence and killing. And you miss the innocence of the play.
1: It will be hard to measure the true cost of this war on the youth here. But given that perhaps half the population is under 18, the damage could be felt for years to come.
2: Mohamed Hashin in Khartoum. To the Philippines now, where a rescue and recovery operation is continuing across Mindanao, the Philippines' second biggest island. That's after a magnitude 7.8 earthquake killed at least 35 people. The quake destroyed buildings and sparked tsunami warnings. Richard Gordon is the chairman of the Philippine Red Cross.
3: There's a lot of damage to hospitals, bridges, roads, and certainly there are some areas that are isolated right now. Right now we're looking at a municipality called Glan that is about north of General Santos, which was hit badly, along with Sarangani province. Now, they have lost two bridges on the way to Glan, and another town is also isolated. So we're looking at supplying it with food and water. There's no power, there's no water. We have to look at that because at least in the other areas, they're fairly well-equipped with the acuter comforts of urban living.
2: Well, our Southeast Asia correspondent Jonathan Head joins us now. Jonathan, it sounds pretty serious. What are you hearing about the affected areas and the scale of the damage?
4: Well, the damage is pretty bad because it was a very, very powerful earthquake, and there have been a number of aftershocks as well. So most of the damage that's been measured in terms of buildings, we're talking about thousands of buildings, public buildings, private buildings, have been monitored in the main cities, in particular General Santos City, which was very close to the epicenter. But as Richard Gordon was saying there, it's much harder to gauge the damage in rural areas because the roads have been quite literally been severed. These roads have been broken into pieces. They're totally impassable. So it is very hard to get up to those areas. And as he says, you know, it's not just about the loss of shelter. If you've got no water supply and no power as well, it's going to be very tough for people there. So we're not really fully abreast of the full scale of the human impact, but it's certainly very big. The death toll at the moment is hovering somewhere around 40, but it'll probably go up. There are still thought to be quite a lot of people trapped in some of those collapsed buildings. So there's a combination of different things going on at the moment. You've got medical treatment being given to people outdoors in tents because the hospitals have been damaged and there's a fear that they might yet collapse. Schools have all been closed and a lot of them have been damaged. It was the very start of the school year when the earthquake struck. And you've also got rescue teams combing through collapsed buildings, calling out. They brought in sniffer dogs as well to try to get people who are still trapped inside, if they're still alive. And this is going on over quite a large area of the southern part of Mindanao.
2: We heard Richard Gordon also mention that some areas, as you said, are quite isolated. I mean, can you tell us more about how the aid operation is unfolding? Are other countries getting involved?
4: Not yet, no. I mean, it's not on that scale. And the Philippines is generally quite well equipped to handle natural disasters. We'll have to see whether they look for assistance. You know, all the normal emergency and response services have been mobilized by the government in Manila. And they pre-place assistance in local areas. They establish evacuation centers where people who can't go home can live. So I think they will be able to manage on their own for now. But that will really depend on how bad things are up in these remote areas, which in many cases have not yet been reached by the authorities.
2: Okay, well, we'll keep an eye on this story. Thanks for speaking with us, our Southeast Asia correspondent, Jonathan Head. Well, here's a question. How many companies might be worth $1 trillion when they first list on the stock market? Not many is the answer. Elon Musk's aerospace and AI company SpaceX has been valued at around $1.8 trillion before it makes its stock market debut. And now OpenAI looks set to join the club too. It makes the AI chatbot ChatGPT. Our correspondent Peter Bowes told us more from Los Angeles.
5: I think for many potential investors, it is a gamble. It is a risk worth taking because they see this as one of those pivotal times in history where something comes along that could change the course of history, that this could be a technology, the next generation of computing that could dominate the tech landscape for decades to come. If OpenAI and Anthropic were just any old business that might seem like a good bet for the future, even though they weren't making any money now, I think investing in them would be highly speculative. But these are businesses that have the potential to become the backbone of the AI economy. So I think, yes, right now, given how much these companies are spending on their infrastructure, investing in them feels like a huge gamble. But think back to the early days of the internet and the big players like Amazon. They spent years losing money before becoming profitable. And we could well be living through one of those times now with AI. OpenAI stressed that it's in no hurry, but it says there are things it still wants to do that are easier while remaining a private company, hence the potential delay here. And this is quite common amongst fast-growing tech firms. As a private company, OpenAI has greater flexibility, greater freedom to make long-term decisions without having to explain its performance to shareholders, and going public brings much greater scrutiny from regulators and investors. In fact, OpenAI's chief executive, Sam Altman, said only last week that he would take the company public only when it made sense. So by filing confidentially now, it keeps the company's options open without committing to a timetable. Although this move comes exactly a week after Anthropic said it was planning to go public, which seems to me the most likely reason why now.
2: The BBC's Peter Bowes in Los Angeles. I'm Cilly Hatton. You've been listening to The Newsroom from the BBC World Service. Thanks for joining us. 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
9: Coming up on Business Daily on the BBC World Service, 500 million people wanted tickets. There were only 7 million seats. The World Cup kicks off later this week, and FIFA expects to make nearly $9 billion. So who's paying for it, and where does all the money go? We follow the cash behind FIFA's billions, from the $11,000 final ticket to the host cities left footing the bill. That's all coming up after the news.
10: BBC News with Tom Sanders. A pause in fighting between Iran and Israel appears to be holding after the biggest test so far of the ceasefire agreed in April. But violence has continued in southern Lebanon. The Israeli military has issued a new evacuation order for Tyre, including the city's Christian quarter. 20 countries have released a joint statement describing the humanitarian situation in Gaza as catastrophic and calling on Israel to allow more aid into the territory. The United States has added several major Chinese businesses to a list of companies it claims are linked to China's military. Among them are the e-commerce giant Alibaba and the electric car maker BYD. Honduras has approved a series of reforms to tackle the murder of women, including longer jail sentences. The country has the highest rate of femicide in Latin America. Ukrainian officials say Russian strikes overnight have killed at least four people in the Kharkiv region. Ukraine, meanwhile, has continued to launch strikes at Russian-occupied Crimea. Russian investigators say an explosive device has destroyed a car and killed its driver in a town close to Moscow. The driver's identity has not yet been given. More than 40 people are now known to have died in an earthquake that struck the southern Philippines on Monday. Tens of thousands are without power. Authorities warn that the number of dead could rise. The car manufacturer Stellantis has announced a global recall of more than a million Jeep SUVs because of fire risks. The problem relates to the wiring of the power steering. President Trump has been booed at a basketball match in New York. He was there to watch the New York Knicks lose to the San Antonio Spurs. in Game 3 of the best-of-seven NBA Finals. BBC News.
11: $500 million people applied for tickets for the 2026 FIFA Football World Cup, but there were only 7 million seats. I'm Sam Fenwick at the bar in Hotel Football in the shadow of Old Trafford in Manchester here in the UK. A stadium on one side, a hotel built by former players on the other. The walls are covered with photographs of footballers from around the world, stars who draw fans and money from every corner of the planet. Football and business side by side here in one place, which is rather the point, because this summer the game goes global. 48 teams, 104 matches across the United States, Canada and Mexico. The biggest World Cup ever.
12: Hi there, what can I get you?
13: Please.
11: Most of the world won't be watching in the stadiums. They'll be in places like this, a screen, a crowd, and their team. FIFA expects to make nearly $9 billion from the tournament. So who's paying for it, and where does all that money go? That's Business Daily from the BBC World Service. Today, we're following the money behind the FIFA 2026 World Cup. So FIFA expects to make nearly $9 billion from this tournament, and that number has grown every single World Cup. Each tournament makes more money than the last. But before we get into where that $9 billion comes from and where it goes, let's find out a bit more about FIFA, football's world governing body. It was founded more than 120 years ago as a non-profit association. But what does that actually mean? Matt Lyons is here and he can explain.
14: Yes, so FIFA was founded in 1904 and headquartered in Switzerland in 1932, where it's registered, as you mentioned, as a non-profit association, which means in Swiss law, it doesn't have shareholders and it can't distribute profits to its members. But that doesn't mean it doesn't make any money. It absolutely does. It just has to spend it, or at least say it's going to spend it, on football. Here's FIFA president Gianni Infantino speaking in the build-up to these games.
15: The commercial programme for this World Cup is unfolding extremely well. Its revenues are above expectations, and this allows us to increase our investments in football development.
14: And on its website, FIFA points to something that it calls the FIFA Forward Programme, a development fund that, according to FIFA, put $2.8 billion into grassroots football across its 211 member associations between 2016 and 2022.
11: So let's look at where that income comes from. Well, it is mainly you. FIFA makes its money every 4 years. And its first income stream comes from the sale of tickets, the face value price. The one FIFA sets. It says 500 million people tried to buy tickets to this tournament. It had 7 million tickets to sell. That's 70 applications for every single seat. Here's FIFA president again, this time talking back in December last year.
15: In 100 years of history of the World Cup, FIFA has sold 44 million tickets in total. So in 2 weeks for the next World Cup next year, we could have filled 300 years of World Cups.
11: So it's fair to say that most people who wanted a ticket didn't get one. And those who did found a price tag they probably weren't expecting. A Category 1 seat at the 2022 World Cup final in Qatar cost $1,600. The same category ticket for the final this year, $11,000. A 585% increase in 4 years. For the first time in World Cup history, FIFA used dynamic pricing. Not a fixed price printed months in advance, but a price that moves up, mostly, based on demand, on the teams playing, on how close you are to the match. Think of it like an airline ticket. If you buy early, you'll pay less. Wait, and you'll pay whatever the algorithm decides you're worth. Mark DiDonato teaches sport management at Florida State University, and he's been following FIFA's pricing strategy for this tournament very closely.
16: And the dynamic pricing allows them to raise and lower the prices based on demand, essentially. So they were able to set up team tiering, for example, and that was for matches that involved little higher demand teams like the US or Mexico, being priced significantly higher from the start. And so some of the more neutral group stage matches are going to start in the lower, you know, $100 or $200, whereas some of the tiered stuff for the United States and for Mexico and Canada are actually much higher, you know, looking at possibly $1,000 for an entry level ticket for these first round games.
9: And they've released tickets in phases, holding some back. That keeps demand and prices high.
16: If you release, you know, a limited number of tickets early, you're able to control the price of that ticket. You're controlling the demand, basically, the inventory, if you will. And then if they introduce new tickets to the market, you're obviously going to increase potential inventory, and then you might see ticket prices actually decrease. So they're able to hold on to tickets and control the market based on what they're releasing and what's available. At this rate, it does make a lot more sense for them to sell the tickets at a higher price with dynamic pricing.
9: And that pricing is now under investigation. At the end of last month, the attorneys general of New York and New Jersey subpoenaed FIFA, demanding answers on how it priced and sold these tickets. New Jersey's Jennifer Davenport called it a gauntlet of confusion, fake scarcity, and impossibly high prices. We put all this to FIFA. A spokesperson told us its focus is fair access. That group stage tickets started at $60 for every match, including the final. Around 1,000 tickets at that price were set aside for team supporters at each game. That's about 104,000 tickets across the tournament. FIFA says its pricing covers a broad range, that it moves with demand, and that variable pricing is standard across major sport and entertainment. Matt Lyons is back with us. He's a producer and a massive football fan, and he's keeping score, working out how much is being earned as we go along. So, Matt, what's the score for face value tickets?
14: So I'll update the scoreboard. FIFA budgeted $3.1 billion from ticketing and hospitality for this tournament, three times what Qatar brought in. Every dollar of that primary sale flows directly to FIFA.
9: But that ticket hasn't stopped earning yet. Once FIFA sells a ticket, a second economy kicks in. Another first for this World Cup. FIFA runs its own official resale platform. In the US and Canada, sellers can list at any price they choose, no ceiling, no cap, and FIFA takes a cut. 15% from the seller, 15% from the buyer, a combined 30% on every single resale transaction. At the last World Cup in Qatar in 2022, FIFA capped resale prices at face value and charged a maximum of 5%. FIFA says its resale platform gives fans a safe and transparent place to sell on, and that its fees are in line with industry standards across North America's sport and entertainment. It warns that tickets bought from other secondary ticket sites might not be valid. Jim McCarthy has spent more than 20 years in the live events business in the United States. He advises football clubs around the world on ticket strategy and matchday revenue.
12: Because it's going through those official channels, the rights holder, in this case FIFA, will often put kind of rules and limitations on what can be done with that ticket. One of the features of these official resale platforms that rights holders really love and ticketing systems really love is that they participate financially not only in the first sale, but in every subsequent sale that happens.
9: And the 30% combined cut?
12: That's a nice piece of the action if you're FIFA. You can understand their motivation to want to make sure that people trade inside the official marketplace.
9: So what does that look like in practice? On a $10,990 final ticket relisted on FIFA's own platform at, say, $20,000, FIFA collects $6,000 from a single transaction on a ticket it had already sold once. Four tickets behind the goal for the July 19th final in New Jersey appeared on FIFA's own marketplace at approximately $2.3 million each. That's the secondary market at its most extreme. The question for Jim is whether FIFA's pricing strategy created the conditions for it.
12: I was surprised when I saw the price table initially, given the size and the number of games. So the Infantino said something like, it's the equivalent of 104 Super Bowls from a ticket selling point of view. I don't agree because I think it's more like four Super Bowls. And then, you know, 100 other very good, valuable, high demand games, but you can't assume there are 104 Super Bowls. I don't believe that's right.
9: Every time that ticket changes hands, FIFA takes another cut. Let's see where resale tickets leave our scoreboard. Matt?
14: Well, let me update you. FIFA charges 30% on every transaction on its own platform. It doesn't publish a total resale revenue figure, but the logic is simple. The higher the resale price, the more FIFA makes.
9: You're listening to Business Daily from the BBC World Service. I'm Sam Fenwick, and today we're following the money behind FIFA's billions. But here's the thing about ticket prices. They're not FIFA's main business. Broadcast rights, sponsorship, these are where the serious money is. And behind all this is a revenue machine on a scale that most people don't expect. Amir Samoji is the founder of Sports Value, a sports marketing consultancy in Brazil. His firm has produced the most detailed independent analysis of FIFA's revenues for this tournament.
13: The last World Cup, they made $7 billion in revenues in broadcast rights, sponsorship, gate receipts. So they are trying to reach $11 billion in terms of revenue to this World Cup in three countries. This is the sum of the most important revenue income. So you have broadcast rights, the most important. The second one is sponsorship.
9: $7 billion to $11 billion in just 1 4-year cycle. How? More teams, more matches, more countries.
13: So they created more teams in three countries to jump these numbers. This is the math that they created. With 32 selections, it's impossible to jump from 7 to $11 billion.
9: More matches mean more broadcast rights deals, and the broadcast deals are enormous. FIFA's official budget puts broadcasting rights for the 2026 World Cup at $3.92 billion. What about FIFA's not-for-profit status? What does that actually mean in practice when you're looking at numbers this size?
13: It's a lot of money from a non-profit organization. No, it's a lot of money. So they will explain that they use this money to improve the development in Africa and poor countries. This is true. But they pay a lot of money in terms of commissions, in terms of investment in buildings, in marketing. So it's not about just youth development in poor countries. For a non-profit organization, they are really profitable.
9: FIFA told us it's a not-for-profit. The money it makes every 4 years goes back into developing men's, women's and youth football across all 211 of its member associations every day of the year. FIFA distributes prize money to the competing federations, $871 million, the largest prize pool in World Cup history. Every qualifying nation gets a minimum of 12.5 million. So before we get to the host cities, let's see what the current score is, Matt.
14: Yeah, so adding up the final scoreboard, ticketing and hospitality, 3.1 billion to FIFA. Broadcasting rights, 3.92 billion. Sponsorship, 2.7 billion. Add it all up and FIFA's projected revenue from this tournament is $8.9 billion.
9: And the host cities which put the games on, they don't see very much of that money that Matt has just totaled up. And this is where the money story gets really interesting. 11 cities in the United States, 3 in Canada and 3 in Mexico. They all agreed to host. They built the fan zones, retrofitted the stadiums, arranged transport, paid for security. Under the contracts they signed with FIFA in 2017, before they even knew that they'd won the bid. They receive no share of the ticket revenue, no share of concession sales inside the stadiums, no share of parking, no share of merchandise. All of that flows to FIFA and its commercial partners. One city looked at the terms and walked away. Chicago never bid. Alan Rothenberg ran the last World Cup held in the United States, the 1994 tournament. He is now on the Los Angeles host committee for 2026. He's the one person that can make this comparison with direct personal authority.
17: In 1994, FIFA kept the international marketing and TV revenues and then turned the entire tournament over to the U.S. Soccer Federation. We were given some attractive sponsorship categories and licensing opportunities, as well as ticket opportunities. This time around, FIFA bypassed anybody locally, and they're doing it themselves, with FIFA having a contractual relationship with them. So there's been a lot of tension between the host committees and FIFA.
9: The numbers make the contrast stark. US federal and local taxpayers are contributing $625 million in security funding across the 11 American host cities. The state of New Jersey alone faces a $62 million bill to transport fans to MetLife Stadium for 8 matches, including the final. Outside grants covered only $14 million of that. And getting to the ground, return train tickets to MetLife Stadium cost $98. The standard fare for the same journey is $12.90, so that's more than 8 times the normal price. New Jersey's governor said FIFA contributed $0 to the transport bill. FIFA has disputed that, arguing the 2018 agreements called for free fan transportation, but the gap between what the cities expected and what the contracts delivered has shaken confidence, even among people who were there in 1994.
17: I think maybe at the beginning, the cities may have been over-optimistic on what the revenue opportunities were and definitely understating what the expenses would be to put it on. So just a question, yes, of who's willing to take more or less risk. If you look at it, revenues only direct, that is to say, revenues from sale of tickets and suites and sponsorships, minus expenses, then it is a tough go, and probably most cases it's a loss. But you got to add into the fact that those sales tax revenues and that business generation for visitors in your community more than makes up for it.
9: So, Matt, where did all that money go?
14: To FIFA. That $9 billion works out at around $6 million a day.
9: And from there, it goes to the competing nations, prize money, development funding, grassroots football in countries where, without it, the game would barely exist without financial support. The host cities get none of the tournament revenue directly. They're banking on the economic activity, the hotels, the restaurants, the tax receipts. But whether that covers the bill is another question. So that's the 2026 World Cup, and that's where the money went. Matt, you're a big football fan, aren't you? Who's your money on actually winning the tournament this year?
14: Well, we've come close at a lot of tournaments recently, so surely it's England's year.
9: All England fans always think it's their year. For me, it's got to be France or Spain. Enjoy the tournament, whatever your team's chances. Business Daily Follow the Money from the BBC World Service was written and presented by me, Sam Fenwick. The producer was Matt Lines.
18: BBC World Service, and now witness history with me, Joe Schultz. I work in the BBC archives, and I recently came across a remarkable interview with one of the greatest musicians of the 20th century. It was recorded in March 1978, when Mstislav Rostropovich, a legendary cellist, was stripped of his Soviet citizenship for engaging in unpatriotic activity.
19: Not one word, Spoo. Not one word. We love our country. We're not against our government. We're not political people. You know, we only try help for our arts, for our music, for our literature, for our people, for our country.
18: Mstislav Rostropovich was born in 1927 to a musical family in Baku, Azerbaijan, which was then part of the Soviet Union. He was a child prodigy and quickly became a darling of the Soviet leadership, which cultivated the best Soviet artists in its competition with the West. Traditionally, composers had written the most exciting music for violin, but Rostropovich wouldn't stand for that. He was determined to elevate the cello to the level of the violin, and he convinced the world's leading musicians to compose works for him. In doing so, it's said that he shaped the history of the cello more than any other person. But he grew increasingly disillusioned with Soviet repression.
20: The Red Army, which just a few short weeks before had gone home, was back. The Czechs and the free world had not anticipated this. But the hammer and sickle had returned to pound and cut the Czechs' hopes of a liberal, self-governing communist way of life.
18: In 1968, Soviet-aligned Czechoslovakia experimented with political and economic liberalization. In response, Soviet tanks rolled into Prague and crushed any resistance. Rostropovich was due to perform at the Proms in London the following night. In a twist of fate, he would be performing with the Soviet State Symphony Orchestra, playing a piece composed by the Czech Antonín Dvořák. As he played, tears streamed down his face. The performance is still remembered for its raw emotion, often interpreted as an apology. The following year, Rostropovich's privileged position in society began to crumble. The Soviet writer, Alexander Solzhenitsyn, had won international fame with his novel One Day in the Life of Ivan Denisovich, which lifted the lid on the horrors of Soviet labour camps. He was persecuted by the regime, leaving him destitute. But in 1969, Rostropovich and his wife, the renowned opera singer Galina Vishnevskaya, gave Solzhenitsyn a place to stay.
19: Government official people tell to Galina and to me, please take off Solzhenitsyn from your home. And we tell, no, we have not reason. That we not speaking with Solzhenitsyn about politics. But Solzhenitsyn is a human being and our friend. For many things, for something, we possible make different point of view. But that's human. That's why we immediately refuse this proposition.
18: Rostropovich wrote a letter to the Communist Party newspaper Pravda defending Solzhenitsyn and demanding that every man must have the right to think independently and express his opinion about what he knows. It was an incredibly bold move, and he was punished. Rostropovich was banned from playing outside the USSR, and performances at home reduced dramatically.
19: Before, my house was open door. So many people coming, my guests, my friends, and always non-stop telephone. But already the last 2 years, I was near to alone in my home with my family. Because all people, even my friends, avoid make contact with me.
18: By 1974, with his career in tatters, Rostropovich applied to leave the USSR for 2 years. The Soviet leader, Leonid Brezhnev, granted his request. In May of that year, he began a new life abroad with his wife and two daughters, quickly establishing himself as one of the leading conductors and cellists in the West. But in March 1978, his world was turned upside down, as he told the BBC's Russian service days later.
15: In the evening, on the 15th, Galina Pavlovna and I were sitting watching television together and the news came on. And we heard about it on the news. At that moment, the phone rang. It was the National Symphony Orchestra calling me from Washington. In amazement, I walked over to the telephone and they said, "You know, we're watching the news on TV right now that they've stripped you of your Soviet citizenship." It was a tremendous shock for us. It was totally unexpected. No one had spoken to us. No one asked us anything. It just happened like that. They took the decision and drove us out.
18: In the days that followed his exile, the New York Times suggested it was probably driven by a hardening mood in Moscow towards the outside world and dissent.
15: I think they're doing it so that everyone will worry that it could happen to them too. You know, in 1936 and 1937, so I'm told, I'm too young to remember, but I read a lot about it, every family worried that at any moment they would come at night, arrest you and take you away. Every family felt it, regardless of whether they were guilty of any kind of anti-Soviet activity whatsoever.
18: In the late 1930s, the Soviet Union was in the midst of Joseph Stalin's Great Terror, when anyone the Soviet leader saw as a threat was purged. Millions were sent to the Gulag work camps, with around 750,000 executed.
15: I hope things don't get as bad as that now. I pray to God that such misfortune won't fall on my country again. But all the same, now they've taken away our citizenship, everyone can start to worry. Maybe they'll take mine away too. It's just a way to make people feel a kind of cowardice, to force them to tremble in the face of completely groundless, unjustified decisions.
18: Rostropovich and his wife were labelled ideological renegades by a Soviet government newspaper.
19: That's nobody understand this. Nobody in our country also nobody understand.
18: This is BBC's Ludovic Kennedy interviewing Rostropovich a few weeks after his citizenship was revoked.
0: Sir, let me ask you this. When you lived in Russia, how much private criticism was there of the Soviet government and all its repressive and restrictive measures?
19: All my friends criticize exactly like we criticize, but only different. We tell this openly, and our friends think about this, but not tell openly.
18: It seemed like one of the greatest musicians of his day would never see his homeland again. He enjoyed great success in Europe and North America, but he kept a watchful eye on news from the East. And eventually, the political climate changed. Mikhail Gorbachev's transformation of the Soviet bloc led to the fall of the Berlin Wall in 1989, and in sheer joy, Rostropovich played Bach cello suites beside the crumbling wall all night long. The videos were beamed around the world to millions. In February 1990, he made a triumphant return to Moscow as music director of the Washington National Symphony Orchestra. In 2002, he was interviewed again by the BBC about his life, and more specifically, his love for his instrument.
19: Our life not so easy. Cello, heavy instrument, and our travels, especially with aircraft, give to us many, many difficulties. That's why we suffer more than violin player or flute player. But because we suffer, we is beautiful.
18: Mstislav Rostropovich died in 2007. This edition of Witness History was presented by me, Joe Schultz, and produced by Ben Henderson.
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1: Welcome to Assignment from the BBC World Service with me, Mohammed Hashem. I'm in Sudan's capital, Khartoum, where kids have returned to education for the first time in years.
28: Are you boys happy to be back at school?
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1: As war raged across the country, millions have lost out on education. But even when there is relative peace, it can be hard to go back. We hear from those dealing with this unseen cost of the war.
30: People are losing their families, so there is no interest in education. Even the humor is about fights and violence and killing. You miss the innocence of the play.
31: We all grew up because of this war. We witnessed some things. We have to know the hardships of life at some point, but we took this lesson too early.
1: Join me, Mohammed Hashem, on Assignment after the World News.
32: BBC News with Emily Thomas. A pause in fighting between Iran and Israel appears to be holding after the biggest test so far of the ceasefire agreed in April. The two countries exchanged fire before announcing a halt to the attacks on Monday, but violence has continued in southern Lebanon. From Jerusalem, here's our Middle East correspondent, Yoland Now.
33: Iran has repeatedly been saying that any peace deal that is agreed must apply to Lebanon as well. Now, although Iran said there would be harsh and devastating attacks if Israel continued its fighting in Lebanon, Israel has pointedly continued its operations in the south of the country, where it still has thousands of troops on the ground. And what we've been hearing in recent hours is that there have been further Israeli strikes.
2: 20 countries have released a statement describing the humanitarian situation in Gaza as catastrophic and calling on Israel to allow more aid into the territory. Japan and Britain are among the signatories urging Israel to overturn a new law allowing the government to ban dozens of international aid organisations. China's President Xi Jinping has returned to Beijing after wrapping up his first official visit to North Korea in 7 years. During a meeting with the North Korean leader, Kim Jong-un, both men underlined the importance of relations between the two countries. From Seoul, here's Jake Guan.
3: Beyond this friendship, Xi Jinping had also brought some tangible gift to Kim Jong-un, promising more travel, more trade, as well as more tourism. But what we didn't hear in this trip is any mention of denuclearization. And it really just shows that for Xi Jinping, the primary goal here has been to establish friendship. And when you're trying to do that, perhaps it's best not mention removing nuclear weapons from North Koreans, something that they have enshrined in their own constitution.
2: More than 40 people are now known to have died when a powerful earthquake struck the southern Philippines on Monday. Many areas on the island of Mindanao are now only accessible from the air, with bridges and roads severely damaged. Tens of thousands are without power. Authorities warn that the number of dead could rise as searches continue. Jonathan Head reports.
4: There's a combination of different things going on at the moment. You've got medical treatment being given to people outdoors in tents because the hospitals have been damaged and there's a fear that they might yet collapse. Schools have all been closed and a lot of them have been damaged. It was the very start of the school year when the earthquake struck. And you've also got rescue teams combing through collapsed buildings, calling out. They brought in sniffer dogs as well to try to get people who are still trapped inside, if they're still alive. And this is going on over quite a large area of the southern part of Mindanao.
2: World News from the BBC. The National Congress.
5: This is Asian View from NHK World Japan. I'm Eriko Kojima. More than 30 people have been confirmed dead after a massive earthquake struck the Philippines on Monday. Search and rescue operations are continuing. Local media say the magnitude 8.2 quake damaged an airport, a university building, and stores in the city of General Santos on Mindanao Island. An elementary school was also hit hard. A ceremony was taking place in the schoolyard to mark the start of a new term when the shaking began.
6: We were very excited for the flood ceremony because it's our first day of school. No parents and no kids were wounded.
5: Philippine President Ferdinand Marcos Jr. has told government agencies to quickly assess damage and prepare shelters. Chinese President Xi Jinping and North Korean leader Kim Jong-un have agreed to boost ties. They met in Pyongyang on Monday. China's foreign ministry says Xi told Kim that their countries should strengthen strategic coordination and firmly safeguard their respective sovereignty, security, and development interests. Kim reportedly said Pyongyang sees enhancing ties with Beijing as its top priority. Xi's visit comes as North Korea pursues its nuclear development program. The Chinese foreign ministry made no mention of pressure on Pyongyang to denuclearize or relations with Washington. Authorities in Laos have called off a search for two people still missing in a flooded cave after more than 2 weeks. Seven people reportedly entered the cave around May 20th to search for gold. Their way out was blocked after torrential rain caused flooding and a landslide. Local officials and foreign divers rescued five of them by May 30th. We are broadcasting from NHK in Tokyo.
1: Welcome to Assignment from the BBC World Service with me, Mohammed Hashim. At a newly opened primary school in Sudan's capital, Khartoum, small excited boys in uniform are flooding through the corridors in a two-story block on a dusty street. A sound once lost, now returning to a city left battered by war.
7: Right now we are about 585.
1: Oh my God, so almost 600 pupils.
7: Yeah.
1: Mohammed Abdul Wahab is the head teacher here.
7: As we see, we are so happy. So as our kids, okay, they are happy to meet their friend. Okay, and they are happy to come back to school and come back to classes.
8: Good morning.
1: Good morning. Assalamu alaikum.
8: Good morning.
10: Good morning, Kisa.
8: How are you today?
10: We
28: Are you boys happy to be back at school?
0: Yes!
1: For some of the boys here, it's their first real taste of school in 3 years, because in 2023, Sudan descended into civil war after the leaders of a military coup turned on each other. The capital, Khartoum, once home to 8 million people, became a battlefield as the Sudanese army fought the powerful paramilitary group, the Rapid Support Forces, the RSF. The war spread across the country. Hundreds of thousands have been killed. Millions have been displaced. In 2025, the Sudanese military finally retook Khartoum from the RSF. The war is far from over. But for now, here at least, there's relative peace. And amid all the destruction, people are coming back, schools and universities are reopening.
28: I think we just crashed an Arabic lesson. In front of me, there are about 40 students. They're sitting on four per bench. Shabab, sabah al khair. Izaykum. What's the best thing for being back in school? Some is saying to learn, some is saying space, some is saying meeting kids, some are saying playing. So it's a mixed bag of things. There was no studying, there were the RSF were here, we didn't do anything.
1: Both the teachers and the children here have been through a lot. Many have endured shelling and drone attacks, known death and destruction. Many were forced to flee their homes, leaving behind all they knew, to spend years in displacement camps or in towns far away.
28: They only used to play during the morning, because in the afternoon there were issues and dangerous. In the afternoon, there would have been drones and mortars and kida.
1: Standing next to Ahmed was his friend Munzir. He was displaced and came back to find his house was wrecked by the RSF.
28: How do you feel being back at school?
8: I am very, very happy because I want to read.
28: You like to read?
8: Yes.
28: What is the subject you like most?
8: Arabic and English.
28: You like Arabic and English?
8: Yes, I like.
28: What do you want to do when you're older?
8: Builder.
28: You want to be a builder?
8: Builder. Because I want to build my homes.
28: You want to build homes?
8: Yes.
28: Why do you want to build homes?
8: Because I want people to live here.
1: Given what everyone's been through, teachers too are aware of the changes in their pupils.
7: The war affect their feelings, their emotion and so. So we start again with them. We start to support them and to talk about their attitude. We talk about their behavior and so on. So they became well.
28: What are the things that you noticed that they were impacted with?
7: Well, they are very nervous. They were angry and so on. But right now, we work with them.
1: Even if there is peace, the lives of children will still be shaped by conflict. And that matters, because Sudan is one of the world's youngest countries. 60% of the population is under 25. Already millions have lost out on years of education, and many continue to be without schooling across the country. But here in Khartoum, this moment of relative peace does offer a chance to address some of the damage, and it offers a glimpse of the scale of the task ahead. This is the story of just some of those trying to deal with this unseen cost of the war. In another part of Khartoum, children are sitting on a swing at a kindergarten. This place is special, for it was set up during the war by a group of mothers who stayed and survived in Khartoum during the occupation by the RSF. A group of them have come to meet us.
9: We started this during the war, during the occupation, because with the schools shut, we found the kids were just hanging out in the streets, not doing anything.
1: Amna is the coordinator of the kindergarten.
9: So we found an empty house. We set up a school kindergarten. We started bringing young kids together, from 2 years old up, like to 9 or 10. Many people, many women helped us from different neighborhoods. It's really worked and we'll keep going.
1: These moms are part of a wider grassroots movement that became central to the survival of so many during the war. In the absence of government, in local neighborhoods, residents came together to help each other survive. They created mutual aid groups known as emergency response rooms to provide things like food, water, medical help, and if possible, education. Dua, a local activist, was one of the key organizers here.
0: So this project is an extension of everything we did during the war for the past 3 years during the war until now. That phase we called giving aid during the war. Now we're in a healing phase. Like Khartoum is right now healing and we are rebuilding. So the idea is to support the women and to enhance their participation in the next healing phase.
1: Dua says the kindergarten also served as a way to feed local children because during the 2 years of occupation, there were acute shortages of food. Children in the capital actually died of malnutrition. They faced other horrors too. On top of the risk of shelling and drones, the RSF militia in Khartoum were accused of widespread killings, torture and rape. They raided houses, beat people, drugged others off to detention centers never to return. The mothers say drugs like weed and meth, as well as alcohol, were openly sold on tables in the street. Over time, some kids started to emulate RSF fighters, dress like them, run a bit wild. And says Amna, some of their children still have behavioral issues.
9: There's a large number of children who don't go to school anymore. And now, taking snuff and smoking cigarettes are a thing at school, even among young kids. My own sons were influenced by the presence of the RSF, trying to copy them, smoking cigarettes. And they're just 11 or 12, and they have no desire for education. They don't want to go to school. Look at me right now. Today I cried because my son, who's in his third year, refused to go and take his exam. Me, his father and his cousin, we all tried to convince him to sit the exam. But they just have no desire to go back to school. They don't want to be educated. It's not just my children. This is a problem everyone faces. All the children who survived the war, what they experienced during the war, they can't shift it. And we can't get it out of them.
1: Occasionally in Khartoum, there are drone attacks or explosions from unexploded ordnance that instill fear. But even everyday sounds can trigger anxiety for both parents and their children.
10: My name is Salwa Nasser. I have a four-year-old son. He's so traumatized that any time he hears an aircraft, he'll jump and he'll freak out and run away. And at night, he'll sit up and just stare at you and come and cling to you. So you can imagine how his younger siblings are doing too.
9: Last night there was a blast in Buri, Khartoum North. The little kids panicked and said, "We don't want to stay in the city. The war has come back again. We need to go away." They were panicking and scared.
1: One of the mums, Tahani, who volunteered to help run a clinic during the war, says she's noticed a change in the relationship between parents and children.
11: Most of the children who come to us here have experienced a kind of split in their lives. It's as if 3 years of war have separated them from their mothers. I think because most of them have experienced fear, real terror, and felt their mums couldn't protect them, couldn't make them feel safe. And with some kids now, we see involuntary wetting. They wet themselves. Some exhibit extreme loneliness. You'll find children who don't want to join others, children who want to be alone. Some don't even want to eat their meals. We're trying to help them with these things.
1: There are no real resources in Sudan to provide psychosocial support. Health facilities are overstretched at the best of times. Help mainly comes from families and the wider community. And adding to the stress is the fact that many are in financial trouble. The war collapsed the local economy, and the RSF also looted homes and businesses before they left. One of the mums, Sana, is an engineer by training.
12: Currently, people living here in the neighborhood are unemployed, without work. There's no jobs. Why? Because most businesses and offices in the city haven't reopened, so people are really struggling. There's real poverty. People are too proud to admit it, but many can't afford to give their kids breakfast. So children are often hungry. And now you see lots of schoolgirls walking around just wearing traditional black abayas because their parents can't afford to pay for school uniforms.
1: In parts of the country still under RSF control, education remains limited at best. And though more schools have been kept open in areas controlled by the army, millions still struggle for access. And the reality is that even

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1: You're senior. You should take that exam at around 17, 18.
2: I was working on the main road as a mechanic, fixing motorbikes during the war in the city. But I've gone back to school, really because of pressure from my mum and the family. They said, the school is open, so you need to go back. I've been back for a year, but I want to finish as soon as possible because I need to find work. I have a lot of responsibilities. We're all different people now.
3: His friend Zakaria took a different path.
4: I'm 21 years old. I finished school in 2023. I was hoping to study at the technical school as a mechanic because I love engines. I don't want to go to university. At the start of the war, I lost my brothers. They were shot by the RSF. We found them in the street. So now I've joined the army, and I'm proud to serve in the Sudanese Armed Forces. I volunteered to protect the motherland. I want to stay in the army until we're victorious, or I am martyred.
3: It's not known how many youths have joined up, but both sides have been recruiting. Today, the war has militarized vast segments of Sudanese society, but still, many young people dream of a very different future.
5: I want to discover something that means something to the world. We are pretty inspired by the previous scientists, the great scientists such as Albert Einstein.
3: Ahmed Al-Hadi is a biology student at the prestigious and newly reopened University of Khartoum. For a time during the war, he lived under RSF occupation.
5: It was very hard. A lot of shooting. A lot of unnecessary shooting. It's all day long, 24/7. The RSF, they are very huge militia. So they do what every criminal do. It was pretty hard for everyone in Sudan. They don't see people, citizens, are as humans. They see them as low life, like a dog. So they do some acts of humiliation. So it was tough. And there is no official jobs in the territories of the RSF. So you have to do some works like chopping wood and sell it to keep living.
3: He eventually fled to territory controlled by the military, where he was able to take his high school exams and wait for the university to reopen.
5: We all grew up at this war, because of this war. We witnessed some things. We knew the hardship of life. I mean, we have to know the hardships of life at some point, but we took this lesson too early.
3: Before the war, there were 700,000 students enrolled in public and private universities across the country, and they employed 14,000 lecturers. During the war, many students and academics were forced to flee. Some universities managed to go online, the courses run by dedicated underpaid staff, many of whom were themselves displaced. But after recapturing the capital, the military government ordered the universities in Khartoum to reopen their campuses. Now here, they've done some repairs. Students are back, and they are offering higher salaries to staff members to return. Sadiq Sherfi is a professor of civil engineering at the university who has helped reopen the campuses.
6: Was there a lot of damage here in the university?
7: Yes, sure.
8: There was nothing working. You see, for all these buildings, we have renewed all glasses, all this.
6: Right, you can see some of the brickwork is smashed from mortar shells that have fell on the building. Shells.
8: And we have repaired those.
6: Were there
8: hundreds of unexploded mortars and all. We're not prepared for that.
3: Before the RSF left, they systematically looted the capital. Even pipes, wiring, sockets were stripped from buildings. Authorities estimate the damage to the city to be in the billions of dollars.
8: All buildings were robbed. Many people, they have lost their belongings in their offices.
6: What's the value of the damage that has happened to the university and its properties?
8: It's huge. I cannot talk about it because we have lost many, many equipment.
3: Professor Sherfi is a practical man, an engineer in his 70s who has worked in other countries recovering from war. He's undaunted by the task ahead.
6: Why is it important for the university to resume so quick? while

0: Half of the country is still at war.
1: We don't want to lose our lecturers, professors, first. We don't want to lose our students. Secondly, we want them to work hard to participate in the development of the countries.
2: And when he looks at his students, despite what's happened, he thinks they are doing well and will thrive.
1: We talk to them. They became mature, serious, to compensate for the time they have lost in life in general. When you feel that you are useful, you enjoy your life. But if you feel that you are not useful, you will be demoralized. So we want our students to feel that they are useful, because studying is work also.
2: During the war, the University of Khartoum did keep teaching online and continued to graduate some students. But there's a backlog of those studying practical subjects, especially the ones that require lab work. So now, they are running intensive courses to help older students to catch up, as well as managing a fresh intake of high school graduates.
3: I'm very happy to be back in education after 2 years, but we are struggling to absorb things. We cannot concentrate. It's tricky. It's taking time for subjects to stick in our head.
2: Tertil Nazir is a first-year economics student. She and her family first fled Khartoum for the countryside, but were forced to move again when the RSF closed in. Terrified, they drove on back roads across the desert for a week to seek safety. She graduated school in 2023, so she too has been waiting 2 years to start at university.
3: In the past 2 years, we didn't do any studying. We didn't exercise our brains. Our minds were just empty. We were in a bad way. So this is new, it's hard, but we will get used to it.
2: Among the staff here, there are many who are aware of both the academic and emotional stress students are experiencing.
4: We are trying our best. You can see there's some kind of reciprocation, but still there is more to be done.
0: The challenge is big.
4: Yeah.
2: After class, we met Hiba, a scientist and a teacher assistant at the University of Khartoum.
0: What is your experience? What sort of problems are students struggling with?
4: Even if the door slams, you can see, he's out of focus for the rest of the day. Then you are starting to calm them down. If something like that happens, the whole day is ruined.
0: If a door is slammed,
4: yes,
0: it could be as simple as that.
4: Yes, yes.
2: Hiba's got a rare holistic view of the impact of the war on Sudan's youth. During the battle for the capital, she remained in the city, in an area that was under the army's control. She joined the mutual aid group, worked at the first aid post and the communal kitchen. And she volunteered to teach kids while the schools were shut.
4: I taught science, math, English, sometimes Arabic also. From ages of 4 to 16, 18, to faculty students. But there was no appetite for education at all, because people are losing their families, so there was no interest in education. Most of them, like, my parents forced me to come, and that's what I'm doing. That's all. But
0: so
4: we were trying to reignite the light, I guess.
0: And, I mean, now, do you feel that this light has been reignited?
4: It's better than before.
0: It's better
4: a lot better than before. But there is still, even them playing is more violent, which is a big problem. Even the humor is about fights and violence and killing. You miss the innocence of the play. We need a lot of mental work.
0: Support.
4: Yes, but it's not available. So it's more like families helping each other, friends.
2: Not everyone is affected by trauma, but millions have still had their world turned upside down, lost opportunities. So many young people here are desperate to learn, to catch up, to get on with their lives. It will be hard to measure the true cost of this war on the youth here, but given that the population is so young, the damage could be felt for years to come. And if Khartoum is bad, it'll surely be much, much worse in more remote war-torn areas where education remains on hold for millions of kids. Without peace and real investment in Sudan's youth, the costs will keep accumulating. In the meantime, it's left to parents and teachers, to community volunteers, to people like Hiba to mitigate the damage. And they at least have shown they will sacrifice a lot to give children a chance.
4: For me, despite what's happening now, there are a lot of resources, good resources. It can be fixed, but a lot of things are not helping. If there's any improvement, mostly it's civil actions, local organizations. So,
0: how do you feel about the future? The Sudanese people, do they think they will be able to rise from this burden of this war?
4: Maybe. I don't know.
2: This episode of Assignment was presented by me, Mohammed Hashim. The producer was Alex Lost.
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8: Hello, I'm Jamal Khalili, and coming up shortly on the Life Scientific on Discovery, I'll be joined by Helen Hastie, Professor of Human-Robot Interaction at the University of Edinburgh in Scotland. From robo-baristas serving coffee to robot nurses making sensitive clinical decisions, Professor Hastie's work focuses on how our everyday interactions with these systems can be made to feel that little bit more human. That's coming up on the Life Scientific after the news.
9: BBC News with Emily Thomas. A pause in fighting between Iran and Israel appears to be holding after the biggest test so far of the ceasefire agreed in April. But violence has continued in southern Lebanon. The Israeli military has issued a new evacuation order for Tyre, including the city's Christian quarter. 20 countries have released a joint statement describing the humanitarian situation in Gaza as catastrophic and calling on Israel to allow more aid into the territory. The United States has added several major Chinese businesses to a list of companies it claims are linked to China's military. Among them are the e-commerce giant Alibaba and the electric car maker BYD. Reports from Western Afghanistan say Taliban forces have opened fire on people protesting against the detention of several women for allegedly failing to comply with strict religious dress codes. A doctor in Herat said three people were being treated for injuries. Honduras has approved a series of reforms to tackle the murder of women, including longer jail sentences. The country has the highest rate of femicide in Latin America. Ukrainian officials say Russian strikes overnight have killed at least four people in the Kharkiv region. Ukraine, meanwhile, has continued to launch strikes at Russian-occupied Crimea. Russian investigators say an explosive device has destroyed a car and killed its driver in a town close to Moscow. The driver's identity has not yet been released. China's President Xi Jinping has returned to Beijing after wrapping up a two-day state visit to North Korea. It was his first official trip in 7 years. The car manufacturer Stellantis has announced a global recall of more than a million Jeep SUVs because of fire risks. The problem relates to the wiring of the power steering. BBC News.
8: Hello, let's start with a quick test. If I ask you to conjure up an image of a useful and reliable robot helper, what springs to mind? Some of you might be thinking of those industrial robotic arms used in car assembly lines, or perhaps an explosive ordnance bot, the remote-controlled devices used by bomb disposal teams. Others might be focusing on fictional robots, R2-D2 from Star Wars perhaps. Not just a tool, but a machine that can actually interact with humans. One that is communicative, responsive, and even trustworthy. In fact, those sorts of relationships are the focus for today's guest. Helen Hasty is a professor of human-robot interaction and head of the School of Informatics at the University of Edinburgh. Her mission is to develop robots that don't just think, but connect. Systems that will competently perform their tasks, but which can also hold a natural conversation and explain themselves clearly to their human colleagues. Although, as we'll hear, that's not quite as straightforward as Star Wars made it seem. Helen's career has taken her from developing early dialogue systems, the ancestors of today's generative AI, to working on sophisticated bots that can serve coffee with a side of small talk, teach struggling kids with empathy, or provide calm and confident decisions as triage nurses. She's also driven some of the UK's flagship robotics initiatives, not least as co-lead of the National Robotarium. Ultimately, her ethos is robotics for all, shaping a future where robots aren't just in our world, they're part of it. Ideally, a welcome one. Professor Helen Hasty, welcome to The Life Scientific.
10: Thanks for having me.
8: Now, Helen, a big part of your work is getting people to trust and welcome robots in everyday settings. What would you say is the biggest misconception people have that might put them off having a robot colleague?
10: So we see in the media and in sci-fi movies these robots that are highly functioning, that can do many, many jobs and are social and cognitively quite intelligent. Now, we are far from that. We do have some robots that can perform very, very well on specific tasks, but these tend to be very narrow tasks. So we are quite a long way from these all-functioning, intelligent robots.
8: I suppose a lot of us hear the word robot and do think of those humanoid versions from sci-fi movies that can do everything, including take over the world, of course. But I gather there are actually quite a few issues with making robots in human form.
10: Sure. So robots that generally look like humans, not necessarily those with legs, but in some kind of human shape, can be really useful for certain settings. But we have to be really careful. There's a phenomenon called the uncanny valley. And as robots become closer to looking like humans, particularly in terms of detailed looks, this can actually be quite unsettling. So it's good that robots look a bit like us, but not too much like us.
8: Okay. I mean, so is there a sweet spot of how human a robot should look if it's going to be accepted?
10: Yes, most definitely. And it's very dependent on the task. So robots in the home, maybe it's good they look a bit like us, but robots working in factories or warehouses or stacking shelves, it's actually better if they look like they know what they're doing in terms of the function that they're designed to do.
8: And so having wheels, for example, rather than legs.
10: Exactly, yes. Yeah.
8: Thinking about trustworthiness in robots does make me wonder about the current concerns around over-reliance on large language models, like ChatGPT, you know, for example, having influence over vulnerable youngsters or isolated individuals. Is there an element of risk to making robots more trustworthy? As in, the more we trust them, the greater the risk of manipulation?
10: So it's very important that we instill the appropriate amount of trust. So it's important not to overtrust robots, and it's also important not to undertrust them. For example, a robot that's used in surgery that is highly accurate, maybe more so than a human, it's really important that we do adopt these robots if they are capable of performing properly.
8: So in some cases, we should trust them because they've been designed to do something better than we can.
10: But it's also important not to overtrust. So you shouldn't overtrust an autopilot in a ship, for example.
8: Right.
10: It's important that you always have the human eye on it.
8: Yes, indeed. So, Helen Hasty, do you remember where this fascination with AI and robots first started for you? Were you particularly into tech or sci-fi as a kid?
10: Well, I grew up in a house that had early computers. My father was an early adopter. We had Commodore PC, for example, in the house, and he was always putting together computers. So I think from an early age, I was surrounded by tech. Yeah.
8: You grew up in Aberystwyth in Wales. Tell me a bit about your family.
10: My father was a lecturer in international relations and my mother in classics. And I'm the youngest of four. Most of us have PhDs in the family, to put it like that.
8: Okay. But across a wide range of disciplines, clearly.
10: Yes, correct.
8: I gather you felt rather lost at school because you loved both science and languages, and it didn't feel like there was a way to follow both paths. But then a light bulb moment. Tell me about discovering linguistics.
10: So when you're 16, you have to decide what three A-levels you're going to do, and I wanted to do all the languages and all the sciences.
8: Right.
10: And I think my father could see a bit of a conflict inside me. So he bought me this encyclopedia of language. This really caught my attention, and linguistics being the science of language really kind of found a sweet spot with me.
8: So off you went to study AI and linguistics at Edinburgh, followed by a master's in computational linguistics at Georgetown University in the United States. What drew you to America?
10: So I'm a half American, so I wanted to study out there. And I was given a fellowship for, believe this or not, Welsh female studying science at master's level in America.
8: Excellent. Very
10: I'm not
8: niche.
10: Sure there was many of us. So I got that fellowship and off I went to Georgetown.
8: Right, right. You returned to Edinburgh to do your PhD in speech and language technologies. Then you decided to take a year out.
10: I married Stuart in the year 2000, and we took a year-long honeymoon, which we were very fortunate to do, travelling around the world, which included going overland in a truck across Africa and then Asia and Australia. And then we stopped off in the States. Having a degree in technology, I thought I'd be quite quick to get a job, but unfortunately that was the time of the dot-com bubble burst, so everything was basically shuttered up on the west coast of the US. So then we moved over to the east coast, and that's when I got a research position at AT&T Research Labs.
8: One of your biggest projects there was called How May I Help You? One of the first truly interactive voice response systems. First of all, what was it designed to do?
10: So IVRs, as we call them, were pretty terrible back then. Basically, most of them would allow you to say things like, say one for billing, say two for technical support. So not a very rich interaction, not much more benefit than pressing the button on the phone. So How May I Help You was different in that it was an open question. And so the system had to understand a whole range of different responses and then channel the customer to the appropriate department. What I was doing was I was working with Marilyn Walker, and we were looking at how we evaluate these systems.
8: I mean, that advance was quite revolutionary at the time, an ancestor, if you like, to the voice assistants we use today, you know, like Siri and Alexa and so on. But doing this 25 years ago, I mean, what sort of difficulties did you run into?
10: So we called them spoken dialogue systems, and we would divide them into different parts. So you would have the speech recognizer understanding the words, and then you need to convert those words into meaning and decide what to say next, and then what the words would be, and then turn that into a computer voice. Nowadays, it's all one big end-to-end system, and it's trained on much data, large compute. So it's tackled in a different way, but back then we had to divide into each component, and each component had their own challenges.
8: And, I mean, we should say this sort of voice assistant technology is quite different from today's all-singing, all-dancing large language models.
10: Correct.
8: Can you explain how?
10: We didn't have the data back then. We were using language models, but they weren't large.
8: Okay, well, a couple of years later, Helen, you joined Lockheed Martin, also in New Jersey, on the East Coast, and you developed an onboard AI assistant for ships called Susie. Tell me about that.
10: At Lockheed Martin, it was all about applications and putting these systems where they would be used and adopted. So one of these was on a ship, and it was using the intercom, and it was sensorized. So you could call up Susie on the intercom, and it would tell you, for example, the starboard engine temperature.
8: Right.
10: So the important thing here was the equipment was in situ, and it may be of use.
8: Okay, well, having a named AI assistant like Susie helping you control a vehicle does have slight overtones of Hell from 2001, A Space Odyssey. I'm afraid I can't do that, Dave. That's my best Hell voice. So do you have any reassuring words for people concerned that we're hurtling towards that sort of AI dystopia?
10: So in critical situations, we put in certain guardrails. It's important that we test them properly. But the technology is advancing so rapidly that we really have to think about this now. And we have to think about it from inception of design of the AI or design of the robot, so that everything we do, we embed responsible research and we think about what it's going to do when it's actually deployed.
8: Right. Well, Helen, in 2007, you and your husband Stuart decided it was time to come back to Scotland. You get a research fellowship at the University of Edinburgh, followed by one at nearby Heriot-Watt University, where in 2011, you were asked to head up a major EU project called Parlance. What was that about?
10: Parlance was a project with the University of Cambridge, Geneva, Yahoo, and what we were looking at was a voice search application. So you would talk to an intelligent agent, a bit like you might do with a well-informed colleague, and you would have a discussion and get the information through conversation rather than just typing in words in a search box. And my particular area was looking at what the computer should say and how it should say it. It was a system for giving restaurant recommendations. So we wanted to inform the user but not overload them with too much information. So this is more along the lines of agentic AI that people are talking about now. So this is AI that will do actions in the real world, like make a booking for you.
8: And of course, essentially, this was the early days of generative AI. So just to clarify, this is AI that can scan whatever data it has access to and create new content from it. It must have been pretty exciting to be at the forefront of this shift in computer science.
10: It's been fascinating. It's changing so rapidly that it's quite hard to keep up. And universities, I think we have to find a way to advance the technology and the science within our means. And so we're looking at things like how we can train models on less data more efficiently. So there are areas that we can research, but the adoption of AI is just, I've just been blown away.
8: Is there a concern that academia, the researchers who aren't working in the field for commercial gain, for example, are losing the race against, you know, the big players, you know, the Googles and the Microsofts and so on?
10: So there are different research directions that we can go in that are going to be important for the future. It's true we don't have access to hundreds of millions of pounds for training really large models running on very large systems, but we do, for example, at Edinburgh University, we have the UK's national computer, and we do have access to data. But what's going to be important going forward is changing the paradigm of AI. So, for example, learning how to learn rather than just throwing more data, more compute at these models.
8: Now we come to the point in your career, Helen, where your focus shifts from dialogue systems to human-robot interactions. You were made the principal investigator on a massive project involving several UK universities looking at trust in autonomous systems. We spoke briefly about trustworthy machines earlier. Why is this so important?
10: There's a general definition of trust being the willingness to be vulnerable to another entity's actions. And this is particularly important for robots, increasing so if you can't actually see the robot. So an example of this is underwater robotics. They're very expensive robots. They go very deep. They don't communicate very well. So this idea that you have to trust the robot to be autonomous and to complete its task, it's just an example of why human-robot trust is really important. So we looked at the relationship between humans and trust, and we investigated whether certain aspects of human-human interaction can map over to human-robot trust.
8: At the time, Helen, you were at Heriot-Watt, so I really have to tell you this story. I made a documentary for the BBC a few years ago called The Joy of AI, where I visited Heriot-Watt. I was introduced to this chatbot called Alana, one of the leading versions, leading chatbots at the time. But the conversation wasn't always free-flowing. This is, we're talking about 7 years ago or something like that. And I told Alana one of my favourite sci-fi authors was Philip K. Dick, and she told me off for being inappropriate. So there were those sorts of issues. I guess the conversational side has come a long way since then.
10: Most definitely. And also with these large language models, what they are good at is failing gracefully. So rather than computer says no, they are able to respond in an appropriate manner.
8: Well, Helen, during your time at Heriot-Watt, you were involved with developing and trialling various projects. We'll come to them in a moment, but first let's talk about how robots are put through their paces. In 2020, you became academic co-lead of the National Robotarium, which is a joint initiative launched between Heriot-Watt and the University of Edinburgh. Tell me about that facility.
10: So the Robotarium looks at translating research into real-world applications. And in order to do that, you really have to have a testing environment. So there's part for autonomous robotics, large hangar for flying drones, testing autonomous vehicles. And then there's a living lab, which is essentially a flat that's sensored up where we can put robots and invite people to come and interact with them in a kind of more natural, comfortable setting.
8: It does sound to me a bit like a spy kit testing facility, like Q's lab in the Bond movies. But the first test I want to ask about is one you conducted in a real-world environment. Tell me about your robo-barista.
10: So what we wanted to do is put a robot in the wild. So this is where the field is really trying to push forward, moving away from very controlled settings to just leaving the robot and seeing how people get on with it.
8: Right,
10: so
8: right.
10: We installed a robot in our common room at the university. We attached it to a very good Italian coffee machine so that people would be motivated to interact and work with it. And what we were looking to investigate was whether people's attitudes to robots would change over time.
8: What did this robot look like then?
10: It's essentially a head, and it has a back-propagated light with a face that can have various facial expressions and has a computer voice.
8: And what does it do? I mean, it must have arms, presumably, if it's going to make you coffee.
10: Well, no, it was attached to a coffee machine, but it would take your order.
8: Oh, I see. Right.
10: It would take your order, it would chat to you. But these robots are really good at trying to understand social cues and how people react to robots' social cues, because it does have quite an expressive facial expression.
8: But it wasn't just the facial expressions. It could also engage in small talk. In fact, I think we have a short clip of your robo-barista interacting with a customer.
11: Hi, I'm Alex. What can I get to you today, buddy?
12: Can I have an espresso, please?
11: Can you please confirm that you would like me to make you espresso?
12: Yes, please.
11: My superpower can detect when someone needs an extra coffee shot. Would you like me to try it?
12: No.
11: Let me just brew the drink for you. I'll be back in just a minute.
8: So what's going on inside that robot head when it's interacting with people? How does it decide on the best opening gambit or a suitable response for a particular customer?
10: So each customer had a loyalty card, so that was a way that we could keep track of them.
13: Oh, very good.
10: And we would change the interaction periodically so that they would feel like it was more natural and varied, like a human barista.
8: So what did you learn from that trial?
10: We measured people's attitude across 6 weeks, and luckily, we didn't put them off. So there's this scale called the negative attitude to robots. So people, their attitudes basically didn't change. There is something called a novelty effect in robotics, where people, first of all, get really excited and use robots, and then they kind of go off it and they can't be bothered afterwards. Right. But we didn't see that, which is good.
8: If the coffee's good.
10: Yeah, I was going to say that might have been the fact. And also trustworthiness and likability and usability are closely linked.
8: Moving on to some quite different contexts, you also worked on an empathic robot tutor and a robot triage nurse, both of which I imagine involve quite different design requirements.
10: Yes, our empathic robotic tutor was very complicated. It could understand and sense a student's frustration, and it changed the way it taught based on how the student was feeling or how it perceived the student was doing. We found that the empathic robot created more motivated learners.
8: And you say, you know, it could sense whether the student is frustrated or not. Something to do with picking up the tone of voice or the volume if the student starts shouting at it.
10: This is mostly the visual indicators of kind of frustration and also the volume of their speech as well.
8: I gather you trialled this robot tutor at home on your own kids.
10: Yes, my kids did tend to be guinea pigs, willing guinea pigs, I would like to say. So they would pilot the systems quite frequently. They didn't mind, but for this particular application, it did mean that they had to learn quite a bit more geography, which they weren't really keen on.
8: Right. So they were doing this as a favour for mum rather than because they thought it might be useful to them.
10: Correct. Yeah.
8: Okay. And tell me about the triage nurse robots.
10: This was an experiment run during COVID, so we weren't actually in situ running the experiment. But we were looking at a robot that would be, for example, at the reception of a hospital and then would ask about symptoms and then tell people whether to go home or to take a seat. And we found that transparency was really important. So the robot had to explain the reasoning behind its decision, and that was more accepting and trusting to the participants. Mm.
8: And these three very different robots, you know, the coffee maker, the tutor, the nurse, are great examples of how different designs and interfaces will affect how people interact with and even trust them. For instance, the movie robots I mentioned earlier, cute sidekicks like Wall-E or R2-D2, you wouldn't necessarily feel confident about those slightly, rather hapless robots handing out drugs in a hospital, for example.
10: Yes, so the appearance of a robot is very important, but it is very dependent on the context and the job that it's designed to do. So your example of Wall-E is great because Wall-E has a few expressions but uses them really well and is able to convey quite a few social cues, as we call them. And we've been looking at how trust manifests itself and how it breaks and how you can gain trust back. An example of that is apologies, whether a robot should apologize or not. Right. So my student, Bitta Nezet, was looking at this, and she found that it's better to apologize. But if you apologize and give more of an explanation, that's even better.
8: Right.
10: So if you say something like, "Oh, I'm sorry I got that wrong. I saw a QR code, but I must have been mistaken." That's better than a simple apology. That's and better funny. Than
8: yeah,
10: none at
8: yeah,
10: all.
8: Yeah.
10: So robots should apologise.
8: I, like many people, get frustrated with, you know, putting in prompts to these large language models and they come back with, "That's an excellent question." That's like the standard thing. No, it wasn't an excellent question. It was a dumb question. Don't try and flatter me. Obviously, all these are works in progress, aren't they, Helen? But are you confident this is the direction of travel? Are we going to be relying on these sorts of robots in our hospitals, in our classrooms, in the not-too-distant future?
10: I think so. I don't believe that the all-singing, all-dancing robots are going to be here very soon, but if you build a robot and it can function well, it should be adopted and used for the benefit of society.
8: OK, so let's talk a bit about public trust then and how that's changing, because you were involved in developing an interactive experiment studying the public perception of robots that was showcased at the 2019 Royal Society Summer Exhibition, the science exhibition in London. What did that involve?
10: So this was about public engagement around robots that could do the dirty and the dangerous jobs. So these are robots that could work in nuclear facility, decommissioning energy platforms, these kind of jobs that humans don't necessarily have to be there if a robot can do that. And so we looked at generational different points of view, and we found that the younger generation could see the use of robots and appreciated that there are risks associated with these kind of jobs, and maybe robots should be doing them.
8: But you made it quite fun, didn't you? I mean, I think I visited that exhibit. You know, you had robots going through mazes, school kids coming in, flying drones and so on.
10: Yeah, so it's very important that we create these exhibits that are interactive and really capture kids and their parents' imagination and allow them to get hands-on experience with robots.
8: So how is public trust in robots looking today?
10: Well, during the pandemic, people started to really appreciate the use of robots in these more dangerous situations. So there has been a shift since, with people thinking that robots aren't these scary entities, but could actually be useful and help us in our daily lives.
8: Just coming in this morning into London, Waterloo Station, there was a robotic floor cleaner that was going around and everyone just completely ignored it.
10: Exactly, yes.
8: It's a sign that, you know, we quickly adapt. In 2023, you went back to your old stomping ground, the University of Edinburgh, as head of the School of Informatics there. And over the years, Helen, quite aside from creating and working with some fascinating robots, you've consulted on various government robotics and AI policies, and as we discussed, regulation is vital. But while these discussions take place, the technology continues to evolve. Are we moving fast enough to keep up with it?
10: Technology is advancing very, very quickly, and we do need to think about regulation and guardrails, but we need to do so in a way that doesn't stifle the innovation. So what's really important is that we embed responsible research from the very start. And this is what we are teaching our students, to think about what the system is going to be doing down the road when it is actually deployed and how we can make it safe from the very start. But there are risks, and what is important, I believe, is that we build in these systems a level of transparency and an audit trail so that we can understand the decisions that are being made and the consequences.
8: Mm. So taking this all into account, do you have any worries or niggles about where we're heading with all the tech?
10: Well, with robotics, we have to think about things like robots being hacked, used for surveillance, all sorts of dark, unintended purposes. So these are all issues that we really, really need to think about and safeguard against for the future.
8: And in your wildest dreams, how do you see robots becoming a positive part of our daily lives in the future?
10: My mother's now in her 90s. She lives alone. And whenever I visit, I try and instill a bit of tech, whether it's a smart speaker or a video conferencing device, but unfortunately, it usually ends up in the drawer. So I would like to see technology, in particular robots, being accepted by her generation so that she can maintain a good quality of life and live independent for longer.
8: My father's, in fact, 95, and he has Google Nest in it. Hey, Google,
10: excellent.
8: Remind me in 20 minutes to turn the gas off because he's cooking soup or something. So, yeah, I mean, it's actually quite remarkable how quickly humans adapt and adopt new technologies, and it just becomes part of our daily lives and we just take it for granted.
10: If it works, yes. So performance is still very important. And how we interact with the robot and what it looks like, and then hopefully they will be accepted and used for good purpose.
8: Helen Hasty, thank you very much for sharing your Life Scientific.
10: Thank you, Jim.
13: Homeless Houston children face risks on the streets ranging from trafficking to violence. I'm Craig Cohen. How youth homelessness here compares to other cities and efforts to address it on the next Houston Matters.
14: That's at 9 this morning. Freeway's looking fine. No reports of any accidents on the main lanes at 459. That's a good thing. High of 90 today. Just a slight chance of some showers. It's going to feel like 101 with the humidity. Tonight's low 78. Similar conditions for the next few days. Sunshine continues into the weekend. Slight chance of rain here and there. It's typical summer-like weather. Right now, 82 Galveston. We're sitting at 79 here at the University of Houston. Of course, you can hear us on the radio as well as on HoustonPublicMedia.org, and our app and news all the time is updated. It's KUHF Houston News 88.7, a service of the University of Houston. 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It's time for Morning Edition, 5 o'clock.
15: Good morning. The race for governor in South Carolina today will be another test of the power of President Trump's endorsement. And Maine Democrats are expected to choose Graham Plattner to take on Senator Susan Collins. It's Morning Edition from NPR News.
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15: Trump is attacking California's mail-in voting system. Election experts think he will do it again if he doesn't like November's results. I'm Leila Fadel.
16: And I'm Michelle Martin. California Attorney General Rob Bonta worries about other ways Trump might interfere. Also, violence is surging around the world. Russia's invasion of Ukraine, the massacre in Sudan's El Fasher, and Israel's bombardments of Gaza made last year one of the deadliest for state-based conflict in decades. It's Tuesday, June 9th. On this day in 1973, Secretariat won the Belmont Stakes and the Triple Crown. News is next.
17: Live from NPR News in Washington, I'm Corva Coleman. A U.S. Army Apache attack helicopter with two pilots aboard has crashed near the Strait of Hormuz. There's no word from the U.S. military. The incident was first reported by the New York Times. Last night, President Trump confirmed the incident.
18: The pilots are fine, yeah.
19: And was
18: nobody
19: that
18: injured?
19: We
18: are going to issue a report.
17: There's no word on what caused the crash, including whether it was attacked or if there was mechanical failure. Lebanese state media say the Israeli military has attacked the ancient coastal city of Tyre. One person has been killed. Rescuers are searching for missing people. Four other people have been killed in other parts of southern Lebanon. Meanwhile, Israel is warning it could attack the Christian quarter of Tyre. NPR's Jana Raff reports the city's historic old section has been the last remaining refuge for more than 15,000 people.
20: Israel has been attacking Tyre for the past 2 weeks, saying it's targeting the militant group Hezbollah. But it left the mostly Christian section near the city's Roman port and areas around it untouched. Tuesday morning, Israel's military spokesman issued a warning in Arabic. Avihai Adrai said he was addressing residents of Tyre, including the Christian quarter and surrounding neighborhoods, urging them to evacuate urgently. He said the move was in response to Hezbollah attacks in Israel. Hezbollah has been fighting Israeli forces that have occupied southern Lebanon, but is also launching attacks on military targets in northern Israel. Tyre's UNESCO-listed heritage includes sites linked to Alexander the Great. Jane Araf, NPR News, Beirut.
17: Four states are holding primary elections today: Maine, Nevada, North Dakota, and South Carolina. In South Carolina, the Republican gubernatorial primary is crowded. From South Carolina Public Radio, Gavin Jackson reports President Trump endorsed a candidate a few days ago.
19: Lieutenant Governor Pamela Evatt is a longtime supporter of Trump. Now she has his support in her bid to become the next governor of South Carolina. But the president's blessing doesn't make the primary a slam dunk. In his endorsement, Trump alluded to the idea that Governor Henry McMaster's son could be Evatt's running mate, a plan denied by Evatt and derided by the four other Republicans in the race. Her biggest challenger is four-term Attorney General Alan Wilson, who occupies a similar political lane, emphasizing his support for the president. Congresswoman Nancy Mace is also on the ballot. The race is widely expected to go to a runoff, with no candidate likely to get above 50% plus one vote. Three Democrats are vying for their party's nomination. For NPR News, I'm Gavin Jackson in Columbia, South Carolina.
17: President Trump has nominated acting U.S. Attorney General Todd Blanche to serve in the role. Blanche was formerly Trump's personal attorney. He has overseen aggressive efforts by the DOJ to prosecute Trump's perceived political foes. 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
21: Live from News 88.7 in Houston, I'm Matt Harab. Texas is now dealing with multiple confirmed cases of New World screwworm in less than a week, and state and federal officials are racing to contain it. The flesh-eating parasite has been confirmed in Zavala and LaSalle counties, and most recently in Andrews County in West Texas, where a dog that had recently traveled to Mexico tested positive. Chad Cross is a professor at the Texas Tech University School of Veterinary Medicine.
22: Early reports do indicate that the dog was recently in Mexico. We do know in South America, Central America, and through Mexico, as they've been collecting data on infested animals, that dogs are one of the potential animals that have shown infectivity.
21: Cross says there are no current guidelines for companion animals brought across borders. A former lawyer for Texas Republican Ken Paxton says he's endorsing Paxton's opponent, Democrat James Tallarico, for Senate. The Texas Newsroom's Blaze Ganey says the announcement came from attorney Dan Cogdell during his podcast.
23: During the conversation, Paxton's former lawyer revealed he's endorsing Tallarico over his former client.
24: I think what people are hungry for is a campaign that's going to bring us together.
25: And that is exactly why I am supporting you. As you know, I defended Ken Paxton for years in the impeachment trial and in state criminal cases. But in my view, respectfully, I think Ken has lost sight of his core mission, which is to represent the people of Texas.
23: Though it should be noted that records show Cogdell has voted in Democratic primaries as recently as 2024. I'm Blaze Ganey in Austin.
21: An almost 150-year-old ship set sail out of the port of Galveston yesterday. News 88.7's Juliana Washburn was there to see the ship off.
26: Three cheers for Galveston! Hip, hip,
27: hooray! Crews raised the sails on the historic ship as it set sail out of Galveston. The 1877 tall ship Alyssa is headed to New York City to celebrate the 4th of July. It's part of Sail 250, a global gathering of tall ships and military ships to celebrate the country's 250th anniversary. Andrew Ellers is the ship's captain.
28: I hope Galveston really is proud of the fact that they're sending their ship on this big of a voyage, carrying the message. I know she is officially Texas's flagship. So we're carrying the flag of Texas. We are representing Texas and Galveston and the maritime history of the Gulf and appearing on the world's biggest stage.
27: The Alyssa is set to return back to Galveston in August. From the Galveston County Bureau, I'm Juliana Washburn, News 88.7.
21: In sports, the Astros beat the Los Angeles Angels last night 5-4. The game went into extra innings, and Houston pulled in front in the 10th after tying the game in the 9th. They faced a 3-0 deficit early in the game, and they were able to come back from that. Meanwhile, in the NBA, the San Antonio Spurs have now come within a game of tying the New York Knicks in the NBA Finals. They beat the Knicks 115-111 yesterday. I'm Matt Harab, News 88.7.
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15: It's Morning Edition from NPR News. I'm Leila Fadel.
16: And I'm Michelle Martin. Good morning. Los Angeles Mayor Karen Bass has her November opponent, Progressive City Council member Nithya Raman. In a few minutes, we'll look into the University of Virginia's crystal ball for more on the L.A. mayor's race and new primaries today in Maine, Nevada, North Dakota, and South Carolina. But we will start with details on those primaries.
15: In Maine, Democrats are gearing up for a competitive Senate race. Nevada and South Carolina voters are picking their nominees for governor.
16: NPR's Sage Miller is following those races, and she's with us now. Good morning.
1: Good morning.
16: So let's start with that Maine Senate race. How important is the seat for Democrats?
1: Yeah, this is really important. It's quite a big deal. If Democrats have any chance at winning the Senate majority in November, picking up Maine is all but necessary. That requires flipping the seat away from Republican Senator Susan Collins. She's held the position for 30 years, largely because of her more moderate stance on the Hill. She isn't a Trump loyalist, but she is still a Republican, which means the president's unpopularity nationally and in the state could hurt her. But she's been here before. She's won many competitive elections. And like I said, Democrats want this seat. They need this seat. So they are trying to pick a candidate that can win it.
16: And it looks like that candidate will be Graham Plattner, as he's still expected to win, even with all these controversies around his personal behavior that have emerged in the past few weeks.
1: It would be very surprising if he didn't win. That's because no other Democrat is really going against him. Plattner is a combat veteran turned oyster farmer. He's a political newcomer, and he's had to answer a lot about his past since launching his campaign less than a year ago. Most recently, the New York Times published a story where Plattner's previous romantic partners described him as toxic and as a person who does not respect women. Plattner spoke to our colleagues at Maine Public, saying he believes these stories serve as a distraction away from the political movement he is building. He also told Maine Public he doesn't think his past will haunt him at the primary ballot box because voters know he's not the same man.
16: Okay, so let's move to South Carolina now. Republicans are picking their nominee for governor. Is there a front runner?
1: There isn't. And there are five Republican candidates on the ballot. But there is only one Trump-endorsed candidate. The president is backing Lieutenant Governor Pamela Evett. She's a longtime Trump supporter. And on the other hand, Congresswoman Nancy Mace is also vying for the nomination. She's a member of the Freedom Caucus in Washington, which just translates to she is also very conservative. But Mace gained the ire of Trump after she pushed to release the Epstein files. And this is another test of how much weight the president's endorsement carries. And there is also a chance voters won't know who the nominee is by the end of the night. The race will head to a runoff if no candidate can secure 50% plus one of the vote.
16: Okay, now to Nevada, where Democrats are going to pick their nominee to challenge the Republican governor.
1: Voters will be picking between a more establishment candidate, Attorney General Aaron Ford, or a more left-leaning progressive candidate, County Commissioner Alexis Hill. And here is why that is important. Nevada is a case study of where Democrats in swing states are. That signals to the national party what kind of Democratic leadership can win in these tough, high-stake races and places. Democrats believe they have a shot at winning the office. That's because Trump is pretty unpopular in Nevada at the moment. Tourism is down in a state that really relies on it. Gas is expensive. The war in Iran is unpopular. His immigration and tariff policies aren't boding well. And all of that is making it harder for Republican Nevada Governor Joe Lombardo to keep his job in November.
16: That's NPR's Sage Miller. Sage, thank you.
1: Thank you.
15: Let's get some analysis from J. Miles Coleman. He's the associate editor of Sabatow's Crystal Ball at the University of Virginia's Center for Politics. Good morning and welcome to the program.
2: Sure. Thank you guys so much for having me.
15: So before we get to today's primaries, I want to start with California, which is still counting results a week after Election Day. How did California's open primary system affect the L.A. mayor's race, which has now been called by the AP?
2: Yeah, sure. So California is kind of notorious for drawing this whole process out. But basically in California, And in Los Angeles, everyone runs on the same ballot. You know, it's a nonpartisan election. But even with the Democratic vote, you know, split up between several candidates, it looks like the top two are going to be Democrats, basically Bass and Roman. You know, something we were warning about going into this election is generally the Republican vote in California, you know, was more straightforward in terms of the kind of candidates that they were backing, you know, et cetera. So we were warning of a red mirage. Basically, the results were going to look better for the Republicans at first. Democrats who were kind of sitting on their ballots waiting to decide between this race and the governor's race, et cetera, where they had a lot of options, were going to be a little later to turn in their ballots. And that's more or less exactly what we saw as the results were counted. The Republican, a guy named Spencer Pratt, got a lot of media attention on right-wing outlets. But the problem is usually Republicans only get about a quarter of the vote in Los Angeles, and that's about where he was.
3: And that's sort of what played out then. I want to turn to Maine, a really important Senate race there that could hold the key to who controls the Senate come November. And that is where Graham Platner has really electrified Democratic voters with his tax the uber rich, Medicare for all, anti-establishment message. But he's also been dogged by controversy about his past, his personal life. But despite that, he's expected to win the nomination, the Democratic nomination in Maine. What does that say to you about what Democratic voters want in Maine and beyond?
2: Yeah, well, it's kind of interesting with Platner. It seems like, you know, his personal life is all out there. You know, almost every day there's a new scandal. You know, I forget his name, but I remember about 10 years ago, there was also a candidate for president who every time he was in a controversy, you know, he kept going up. So, you know, I think there's a general attitude among the Democratic primary electorate that in some cases, or in a lot of cases, they aren't willing to defer to their leadership sometimes, that they see as, you know, not adequately pushing back against Trump. I think for as much controversy as Platner has had, you know, I think that's something he's tapped into. He's tried to position himself as, you know, okay, well, we might respect Senator Susan Collins, but, you know, at the end of the day, she's going to vote with Donald Trump when it matters. You know, I'm not.
3: Yeah, he's tapped into this sort of anti-establishment feeling among Democratic voters. But can he win in the general, given his past? I mean, I interviewed him recently for NPR's Newsmakers, and he talked about how voters don't care about what he called gossip and headlines. They care about the issues. I mean, but will that work in the general, given all this baggage?
2: Yeah, you know, it's you know, one kind of parallel I've been making to this race is in my state of Virginia last year, the candidate for attorney general was a guy named Jay Jones, who shortly before the election, there were these texts revealed that he had talked about doing violent things to his peers. And he still won the election because in a Democratic leaning year, Virginia, like Maine, is a blue state, and that kind of partisanship was enough to carry him over. So that's what maybe some of the proponents of Platner would be hoping for, that in this type of environment, just the anti-Trump sentiment might kind of paper over any personal issues.
3: J. Miles Coleman at the University of Virginia's Center for Politics, thank you so much.
2: Sure, thank you.
4: Federal officials have confirmed 3 new cases of New World screwworm in Texas cattle, bringing the state's total to 5 in less than a week. The parasite was eradicated from the United States decades ago. Now scientists and ranchers are racing to contain it. Texas Public Radio's Brian Kirkpatrick reports.
5: Agriculture Secretary Brooke Rollins visited a USDA livestock insect lab in Kerrville, about 65 miles from San Antonio, on Monday. She says Texas is entering what she called a new phase in the battle against screwworm.
6: We're just at the beginning of this now new phase of the battle with it on our side of the border, but we will be watching very, very closely.
5: The latest detections involve a calf, a goat, and a dog found in different parts of Texas. New World screwworm is a flesh-eating parasite whose larvae feed on living tissue. Texas is home to the nation's largest cattle industry, making the outbreak a major concern for ranchers and agricultural officials. Rollins stressed that the outbreak does not pose a food safety risk. To prevent the pest from spreading, federal and state agencies have established quarantine zones and will start releasing sterile flies this week. These flies mate with wild screwworms but produce no offspring, helping suppress the population. But it will take a while. Currently, all sterile flies are imported.
6: Our goal is to have enough sterile flies deployed and out into Texas and wherever else this happens to be before the next summer season pops up.
5: San Antonio rancher and Texas A&M regent John Bellinger, whom President Trump recently appointed as a senior advisor on screwworms.

0: Plant Health Inspection Service says containing the outbreak will depend in part on ranchers and animal owners voluntarily reporting suspected cases.
1: You want this to get over quicker? Have people report. Ask people to report. Beg people to report. That's what we need.
0: Governor Greg Abbott has declared a state of emergency for all 254 counties in Texas. For NPR News, I'm Brian Kirkpatrick in Kerrville, Texas.
2: 519, it's News 88.7. Good morning. Let's see what's going on in the skies. ABC 13 meteorologist Lita Loresk is with us.
3: Small chance for a big downpour on this Tuesday. Otherwise, temperature readings will be warming into the low 90s, a high of 91 today in Houston. You factor in the humidity, and it will feel like those temperature readings will be in the low 100s. Overnight lows only dropping into the mid to upper 70s. Rain chances will be going up as we head into the weekend as some deeper tropical moisture moves in. I'm ABC 13 meteorologist Alita Loresca for News 88.7.
4: A major Texas city is sidelined its bike share program after a fire destroyed part of a recharging facility. An investigation continues, but the incident is turning a spotlight on the safety of those batteries that power everything from e-bikes to scooters to power tools. How risky are they really? And should owners be concerned about that bike plugged in the garage overnight? That story and much more on the next Texas Standard.
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2: Cloudy 79 right now, winds are calm, humidity 90%, feels like that for sure. Again, just a slight chance of some showers. Sunny today. 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
8: 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I'm Leila Fadel.
9: And I'm Michelle Martin. Good morning. Researchers who study global conflicts say there were more direct confrontations between states last year than at any point since the Second World War. That finding is from the Uppsala Conflict Data Program in Sweden. Civilian harm also reached record highs last year. We'll hear from one of the report's authors in a moment, but first we have a look at one of the flashpoints highlighted in the report, the violence in Sudan's El Fasher. Here's NPR's Africa correspondent Emmanuel Akinwotu.
10: The United Nations has said the violence in El Fasher bore the hallmarks of genocide. Violence that was filmed and widely shared by the militias that carried it out. From the deluge of footage posted on social media, fighters from the paramilitary rapid support forces at war with Sudan's army trample over the men, women and children they'd gunned down. The RSF launched a brutal 18-month siege on the city in the western region of Darfur, the last city in the region where Sudan's army was stationed. Then in October last year, more than 60,000 people were killed in just a few days during the RSF's takeover of the city, according to the UN. The new report by the Uppsala Conflict Data Program said the massacres in El Fasher pushed one-sided violence in Africa to its highest levels since the Rwandan genocide in 1994.
11: The fighters were not attempting to hide their crimes.
10: Shayna Lewis

0: is a Sudan specialist and senior advisor with Preventing and Ending Mass Atrocities, a non-profit organization.
1: They were rounding up young men on video, celebrating the fact that they had captured them, ordinary people, and were gunning them down in real time.
0: She's one of a number of researchers who documented evidence of violence by the RSF and allied Arab militias against African ethnic groups shared with the UN Security Council. But despite statements of condemnation, nothing was done to prevent it.
1: I think that a lot of the geopolitical gridlock that is affecting other conflicts around the world, such as Gaza, such as Ukraine, has now trickled down into the Sudan file.
0: So genocidal violence, which once provoked international action and vows of never again, happened in plain sight, without obstruction. Emmanuel Akinwotu, NPR News, Lagos.
2: The conflict in Sudan is just one of the armed conflicts pushing global violence to record highs. Therese Peterson tracks global violence for the Department of Peace and Conflict Research at Uppsala University in Sweden. What does your research show us about how violent the world is right now overall?
3: The main finding is that the number of armed conflicts involving states reached a record high in 2025. And of those conflicts, also the number of conflicts between states, where states are involved on both sides, those doubled for the second year in a row, reaching the highest level recorded by the UCDP since the data collection started in 1946. And we also see a record high number of fatalities. Is the second deadliest year since the Rwandan genocide in 1994. So overall, it's definitely a more violent world at the moment.
2: I mean, the biggest that we're hearing about right now is Israel's war in Gaza and Russia and Ukraine.
3: And Gaza is also one of the deadliest conflicts, but the Russia-Ukraine war accounted for around 62% of the global fatalities in state-based armed conflict. Sudan is dominating the one-sided violence against civilians category, but the world's deadliest conflict was, in fact, Russia-Ukraine.
2: What other conflicts do you categorize as one-sided violence against civilians?
3: So one-sided violence against civilians is carried out by both non-state actors, such as IS, the Islamic State in many countries, RSF in Sudan, but we also have state actors carrying out this type of violence. So some notable cases from 2025 is the government of Syria, which has had troubles managing the ethnic tensions in the country following the fall of the Assad regime. So we've seen a lot of massacres of civilians in the coastal areas and in the south. And also in Tanzania, following the October 2025 elections, where we had a lot of violence carried out against protesters.
2: So the conflict data program is viewed as the world's leading data source on organized violence. But I'm curious how you gather that data, especially as I'm hearing you mention, you know, governments that aren't reporting it, or you have to trust that the warring parties are telling you the truth.
3: So what we do is try to use as many different original sources as possible. So to triangulate the information coming out, we try to evaluate who is saying this. Do they have an interest in portraying the situation in a certain way? We usually trust warring parties when they admit their own losses, but not necessarily when they claim losses from the other side. And we also revise the data all the time. When new and or better information becomes available, we go back and update it. So in cases such as Sudan and Ukraine that are very intense, the information on fatality numbers usually changes as time passes.
2: In the report, you and your colleagues write that the high number of conflicts and wars recorded last year support the idea that Pax Americana and the liberal world order are coming to an end. What does that mean?
3: Our data, it doesn't really allow us to identify the cause of the patterns that we see, mm-hmm. but we do see that this expectation that the post-Cold War era would see fewer conflicts between states, for example, that's not really what we're seeing in the data. So wars between states are becoming more common, and this could be a sign that we have a world which is characterized by growing geopolitical competition, that the US is not having this role as the world police mm-hmm. anymore. But what this means for the future, of course, that's something that we will need to evaluate later.
2: Therese Peterson is a senior analyst with the Uppsala Conflict Data Program at Uppsala University in Sweden. Thank you so much for your time.
3: Thank you for having me.
4: President Trump says the U.S. is close to an agreement with Iran to end the war, which could include a new deal about Iran's nuclear program. But what might Trump have to concede?
5: What he cannot abide is an outcome that paints him to be a loser, having been played by the regime that he intended to weaken.
4: I'm Elsa Chang. Nuclear negotiations on All Things Considered from NPR News.
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6: Slight chance of some showers this morning. 90 for the high. It's going to feel like 101. We're at 79 right now. 5:30. 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
9: Live from NPR News in Washington, I'm Dave Mattingly. There are election primaries today in four states: Maine, Nevada, North Dakota, and South Carolina. In Maine, voters will decide the Democratic opponent for Republican Senator Susan Collins, who is seeking a sixth term in November. In South Carolina, five Republicans are challenging Senator Lindsey Graham for the GOP nomination, as Graham seeks a fifth term in the Senate. Three Democrats are competing there as well. In California, it's still not known whether Republican Steve Hilton or Democrat Tom Steyer will advance to the November gubernatorial runoff against Democrat Javier Becerra. The votes, including many mail-in ballots, are still being counted, as NPR's Miles Parks reports.
10: It takes a bit more time for officials to process vote-by-mail ballots compared to in-person votes. They have to deal with scanning barcodes, removing the ballots from envelopes, getting them ready to check the signatures, for instance, to verify identity. That is the case everywhere, all over the country. But in California, we see this rush of voters, roughly a quarter of the electorate, that return their mail ballots on Election Day. So all that work can't even begin until after voting is completed.
9: That's NPR's Miles Parks. In Los Angeles, City Councilwoman Nithya Raman will face Democratic incumbent Mayor Karen Bass in November. Raman has advanced to the runoff after finishing ahead of Republican Spencer Pratt. This is NPR News.
11: Live from News 88.7 in Houston, I'm Matt Harab. NASA is expected to announce its crew for the upcoming Artemis 3 mission later this morning at the Johnson Space Center. Artemis 3 will take four astronauts into Earth's orbit to test lunar landing systems while still close to Earth. Those lunar landers will eventually be used in the next Artemis mission to put humans on the moon again. Artemis 3 is expected to launch in 2027. Public schools may lose access to vital federal funding if they don't get a parent's permission before changing a student's pronouns and name on school forms, or if they allow a student to use a different bathroom. Those are the conditions of a federal bill that recently passed the House of Representatives. The Stop Indoctrination and Protecting Kids Act also aims to prohibit educators from teaching advanced concepts relating to gender ideology. Jonathan Friedman is with Penn America. That's a nonprofit group that advocates for free expression in literature. Speaking yesterday on Hello Houston, he calls the bill an educational gag order and says he is troubled by the measure's vague language.
12: It's vague what it means to break these rules, and then it's often subject to a lot of interpretation in terms of how it's going to be enforced.
11: Friedman also notes the bill does not currently say who would decide if a school has made a violation. A Texas court has given Texas Tech University quarterback Brendan Sorsby temporary permission to play in the 2026 football season. Back in May, the NCAA determined that Sorsby was ineligible after reports surfaced of the player engaging in sports gambling, which is a violation of NCAA rules. Our Brad Burt reports.
13: Tarrant County Judge Ken Curry found that Sorsby's career would suffer a, quote, irreparable injury if he is not allowed to play this fall. Sorsby will be allowed to practice with the team, but Judge Curry ruled he will not play the first two games of Tech's season. The judge also ordered Sorsby to continue counseling for gambling and anxiety. This injunction does not settle Sorsby's lawsuit against the NCAA. The NCAA responded to the ruling saying they are committed to supporting the mental health of student-athletes, but will, quote, aggressively defend against actions that threaten the integrity of the game. I'm Brad Burt in Lubbock.
11: 79 degrees right now here on the UH campus. We're set up to hit a high of 90 this afternoon. For more news, you can head to our website. 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I'm Matt Harrod, News 88.7.
2: 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It's Morning Edition from NPR News. I'm Leila Fadel.
14: And I'm Michelle Martin. Good morning. The L.A. mayor's ballot in the fall is set between two Democrats. Los Angeles City Councilwoman Nithya Raman will face incumbent Mayor Karen Bass, that according to the Associated Press.
2: The results are coming in almost a week after Election Day in California. President Trump claims taking that long to call races is evidence of fraud. He stormed out of an NBC interview over the weekend when host Kristen Welker pushed back. Local election officials say they are doing their best in a state that prioritizes making it easy to cast a ballot.
14: NPR voting correspondent Miles Parks is here to talk us through a situation that could be a preview of November's midterms. Good morning, Miles.
10: Hi, Michelle.
14: So as we just said, President Trump says there is fraud. He didn't present any evidence of that. So let me just ask, why is it taking so long to count in California?
10: So there are a couple reasons, but the biggest one comes back to the timing of when voters return their vote-by-mail ballots. It takes a bit more time for officials to process vote-by-mail ballots compared to in-person votes. They have to deal with scanning barcodes, removing the ballots from envelopes, getting them ready to check the signatures, for instance, to verify identity. That is the case everywhere, all over the country. But in California, we see this rush of voters, roughly a quarter of the electorate, that return their mail ballots on Election Day. So all that work can't even begin until after voting is completed. California election expert Kim Alexander coined that sort of logjam, the pig in the python effect, because it takes a while to work through all of those votes.
14: So that seems pretty straightforward, but President Trump's response plays into one of his preferred narratives, which is that elections where he doesn't get what he wants are stolen.
10: Yes. And part of that is because we saw a similar dynamic play out in this LA mayor's race as what happened to Trump in 2020, where Trump's preferred candidate looked like he was going to advance to the general election as the first votes were counted, but then ended up falling behind as more mail ballots were counted. Trump posted about this a lot, and we saw a number of other Republicans and influencers jump in as well. Elon Musk, Ron DeSantis. Here's Speaker of the House Mike Johnson talking to CNN's Manu Raju.
15: Some of these efforts are so diabolical and so far upstream, it is impossible to prove. But I think everybody knows instinctively something is wrong here.
10: Even for Republicans who have not gone full bore into Trump's stolen election narratives, they've been bashing California. It's just a pretty low-risk way to score political points.
14: What are you taking away from all this as you look ahead to the midterms?
10: I mean, every single election expert I talk to expects Trump to follow this exact same playbook in November if he does not like the way results are coming in. You can sort of imagine a scenario where control of the U.S. House rests on a few competitive districts in California. We're waiting on those results for up to a week, just like we are right now. That could be a potentially dangerous time. I was talking to Tammy Patrick, though. She's the chief programs officer for the National Association of Election Officials, and she said voters should look at this another way, as extra motivation to tune out the noise and just show up.
16: If this meant nothing, no one would be doing all the things they're doing to try and make it more difficult. It would be ignored, but it's not being ignored.
10: Every election will leave some people sad at the result, Patrick said, but the U.S. needs to get back to a place where that doesn't automatically mean questioning the election's legitimacy.
14: That is NPR's Miles Parks. Miles, thank you.
10: Thank you.
2: After the president's allegations of voter fraud in California, where ballots are still being counted, we called up California Attorney General Rob Bunta. What do you make of the president's comments?
17: truly embarrassing, unhinged, wild-eyed, dangerous, reckless, desperate, and a simple question about what's your evidence for the bold claim you've made? He has none.
2: With the midterm elections coming up, Bonta is gearing up for more election-related disinformation, some of which is coming from other government officials.
18: Bill Assaly, LA's top federal prosecutor, announced on X that his office is conducting multiple electoral fraud investigations. What's your reaction to that?
17: My reaction is every count, recount, hand count, audit, and court case has demonstrated there is no widespread voter fraud. It is very unfortunate that we're in a place now where people disregard inconvenient facts, manufacture their own facts. You know, the candidate running for mayor who just got surpassed by another candidate, Mr. Pratt.
18: You're referring to Spencer Pratt, who's running for mayor and has just been surpassed for that second spot.
17: Yes, he's suggesting that some of the votes that went to his opponent who surpassed him belong to homeless individuals. So misinformation and disinformation abounds. It's irresponsible and dangerous, especially for those who propagate it knowingly or without doing some critical thinking of their own.
18: What are you and other state officials doing to counter this misinformation, disinformation?
17: The best counter to misinformation and disinformation is calling it out, confronting it, providing the facts that show that it's demonstrably false. So I immediately went to my own platforms to share how Trump is lying. The facts rebut everything and contradict everything that he said. And it's important that he be called out for it because it's wrong and it's not true. I'm worried about what he might do. Will he deploy the military? Will he deploy ICE to the polls? Will he interfere with the U.S. Postal Service in the November election and the vote-by-mail ballots that move through the U.S. Postal Service? All those things are possible. And they rest on this lie, this fabrication that there's widespread voter fraud. So the danger is the action that follows the lie. And we're prepared. We've been tabletopping, preparing our response, our action for each of those scenarios.
18: Well, how much of this stems from just a lack of understanding of the election process, how votes are counted, why it sometimes takes a long time? I mean, in California, you don't get the results the next day, right? I mean, have state officials maybe relied too much on the idea that voters should just trust the process instead of pulling back the curtain and explaining more often how it all works, especially given the polling that shows how many Americans don't have trust in the process?
17: I think there is a degree of not full understanding of how the process works. And I think a good antidote to that is transparency, openness. And here, the LA County Registrar of Voters is completely transparent. You can go online right now and look at the live stream of the vote counting. You can go visit the Registrar of Voters as they're counting ballots to take a look around. The light of day is shining bright on the operations of the vote counting in LA County. But some don't want to understand. And Trump has basically taken the position that if he wins, or the person that he supports wins, the election was fair. If he lost, or the person he supported lost, it was rigged. And that's just not right. And that's dangerous. And it's unbecoming of a president of the United States.
18: Attorney General of California, Rob Bonta, thank you so much for your time.
17: Thank you so much for yours. Thanks for having me.
2: NPR reached out to the White House asking for evidence of the president's claims of voter fraud. White House spokesperson Abigail Jackson wrote back, quote, "Countless Americans share the same concerns as President Trump," and added that President Trump is pushing for legislation that would, quote, "establish a uniform standard of photo ID for voting, prohibit no excuse mail-in voting, and end the practice of ballot harvesting." No evidence of voter fraud was provided, and the claims remain unsubstantiated.
6: 542, it's News 88.7. Good morning. Watch for a stall on East Tex Freeway's HOV 69 near Parker.
19: I'm Indira Lakshmanan. Health Secretary Robert F. Kennedy Jr. is urging Americans to get off antidepressants. Psychiatrists say that's only responsible if alternatives like therapy are equally accessible.
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6: Typical 20% chance of rain today with the heat 90 for the high. Will feel much hotter. 79 right now. Morning edition.
0: Good morning. I'm Andrew Ochieng at the BBC. Israel has continued to strike southern Lebanon despite a pause in fighting with Iran. The Lebanese health ministry said Israeli strikes killed 14 people on Monday. The BBC's Lina Sinjab is in Lebanon's capital city, Beirut.
1: Even this morning, there were some strikes and evacuation orders. Now, for the first time since this whole conflict, the evacuation order came to an entire area in the city of Tyre that is a Christian neighborhood. So the violence and aggression on the south is still continuing.
0: 20 countries have released a joint statement describing the humanitarian situation in Gaza as catastrophic. They've called on Israel to allow more aid into the territory. Australia, Japan and Britain are among the signatories urging Israel to overturn a new law allowing the government to ban dozens of international aid organizations. They insist the groups are crucial to the survival of Palestinians. And new laws have been passed in Honduras to tackle the murder of women. The changes will see potential jail terms for femicide increased to up to 60 years. Mimi Swaby.
22: According to the UN, Honduras has by far the highest rate of femicide in Latin America, with hundreds of women killed each year due to systemic gender-based violence. To try and combat this, alongside more severe punishment for such crimes, specialised women-only judicial bodies will be established. However, critics say the focus should be on preventing killings, not increasing sentences.
0: I'm Andrew Ochieng at the BBC in London.
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24: Today, the Strength Through Joy Car. The Honors College at the University of Houston presents this program about the machines that make our civilization run and the people whose ingenuity created them. A while back, I was looking at some magazines from the 1940s, and I ran across what looked like an ad for the Volkswagen Beetle. Actually, it was an ad against it. It featured a drawing of four soldiers driving off in a family's car, with a caption, "Designed for four soldiers and a machine gun, and also for family use." This was really an advertisement for Good Housekeeping magazine, which ridiculed Hitler's plan to produce an affordable automobile. "Mrs. America," the ad began, "we do it a little differently around here. No dictator, no army, no government dares to tell you what style your car shall be." The same car I associate with hippies and free love was presented in this ad as the infernal machine of a joyless Nazi Germany. The truth is, the Volkswagen, or people's car, was indeed a product of Hitler's dictatorship. But what this ad doesn't tell you is that the whole idea was inspired by American consumer culture. Let's compare this ad to a poster advertising the car in Nazi Germany. First, it's called the Strength Through Joy Car. Strength Through Joy was a Nazi program to foster internal tourism for the working class. Its purpose was to co-opt workers by giving them middle-class vacations and aspirations. The poster features an attractive couple speeding down the Autobahn. The man drives contentedly while his buxom Aryan wife stands up through the sunroof, extending her arm loosely in a wave, or maybe it's the Nazi vacation salute. All jokes aside, this image of freedom and spontaneity could sell a car even today. Hitler was an admirer of Henry Ford, who is the only American mentioned in Mein Kampf. The Führer wanted Germany to develop a consumer culture that would stimulate its battered economy. The development of a car all people could afford was a top priority. Like the Model T, the car would have one basic design and would be mass-produced in such a way that working people could pay for it bit by bit. Soon they, too, could enjoy roaming through a country newly opened up by highways and motorcars. But Hitler was a lousy economist. He didn't understand one crucial aspect of Fordism. Mass production brings cheaper products to market, but only higher wages for the workers guarantee the products will sell. Hitler refused to raise wages, and the results were predictable. Workers still could not afford the people's car. Then the war came, and the dream of mass motorization gave way to mass mobilization. But if you look at these pre-war posters, you see an oddly Aryan version of a very American idea. The family picnicking in the country, the boy excited as dad drives up in his new car, common people freely enjoying the beauty of their nation's landscape. Hitler never delivered on this promise, but the Beetle itself was no failure. After the war, it became the most successful car design in history. And here's another irony. The other day, I took my wife's Jetta to the dealership and saw the service department now advertises the Good Housekeeping Seal of Approval. I'm Richard Armstrong at the University of Houston, where we're interested in the way inventive minds work.
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0: 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In the event of an emergency, this system would bring you important information. 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
3: Fresh Air, that's tonight at 8, downtown 45 near Dallas Street, working an accident. Slight chance of some showers, 90 for the high. Tonight's low, 78, 90 for the next few days as well. It's going to feel like 101, 79 right now. Morning edition.
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4: From Marketplace, I'm Kimberly Adams. OpenAI is following the path of Anthropic and SpaceX and says it has filed the preliminary paperwork for an IPO. The rapid growth and increasing economic impact of artificial intelligence has generated some unexpected alliances. For example, OpenAI, Anthropic, President Trump, and Bernie Sanders are all discussing the idea of the public having an ownership stake in AI companies through a government-controlled sovereign wealth fund. Marketplace's Nova Safo reports.
6: The idea is simple. If the public bears costs through data center buildouts and lost jobs to AI, then the public should share in the benefits of the technology through a government-controlled fund.
7: If there were financial success from these companies, that would then go to that fund and then perhaps be allocated back to the public.
6: Kevin Frazier is the director of the AI Innovation and Law Program at the University of Texas. He says AI companies are willing to consider contributing shares because it could help counter the growing angst over the technology.
7: So the biggest thing that's in it for the companies is having a social license to operate.
6: If the governments and perhaps individual Americans' financial fortunes are tied with those of AI firms, that could take the edge off of public backlash. It might also help the companies when it comes to regulation, says Tad DeHaven of the Cato Institute.
8: It may be the safer bet to not remain on the outside, but to swallow that pill and come on in the inside, where they may have more say on the future of how this industry is regulated.
6: DeHaven cautions that this could backfire for companies if the government gains control through stock ownership and dictates what AI companies can do. I'm Nova Safo for Marketplace.
4: Let's do the numbers. Dow, S&P, and NASDAQ futures are up in the 2 to 7/10% range, with the Dow future up 95 points.
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4: Yesterday, we visited Thomasville, a town of 3,500 people in southwestern Alabama, to learn about the economic challenges facing rural hospitals. Today, what happens to a community and the local economy when the only hospital in town closes?
9: Look around for a minute and let me get you some chairs.
10: Oh, thank you so much.
4: On the main street of downtown Thomasville, there's a bakery, a movie theater currently under renovation, and
10: This is the Hall of Fame, and they put me in the Hall of Fame about 6-8 months ago, wasn't it?
11: Yeah.
12: Congratulations.
4: That's recently inducted member Jimmy Duncan, a college football national champion in 1971. But after his playing days, Duncan worked at the nearby paper mill his dad helped open.
10: You see these knees right here? That wasn't from playing football. That was from running up down that floor, that cement floor. But the paper mill is pretty tough work, but it's the highest paying job in the area. Am I right, Charlie?
13: That's correct.
4: Charlie Anderson was born and raised in Thomasville and brought this Hall of Fame to life a dozen years ago. But we weren't just visiting to relive the glory days. We also wanted to talk about health care and the lack thereof in the area.
9: 30 minutes in any direction you want to go, there are paper mill or wood products industries. Jimmy can tell you accidents that happened at mills. You ain't got 2 hours sometimes to drive somebody.
4: So when the hospital shuts down, like it did here in Thomasville, there's a hit to community health and to financial health. Alabama hospitals generate about $30 billion a year in economic activity, according to the state's hospital association.
9: I would think it probably also affects new people looking at locating it in a place like Thomasville to think about, if I don't have good health care, I might not want to go there.
4: This is something that towns across America have to reckon with as rising health care costs and policies at the federal level put the squeeze on health care.
14: My name is Amy Prescott, and you're at our bakery. It's called Half Baked.
4: Just across the street from the Thomasville Sports Hall of Fame. She and one of her daughters opened the bakery a year ago. Prescott remembers well when the local hospital opened back in 2020. At the time, she was director of the local Chamber of Commerce.
14: It was a huge effect on getting more businesses in here as far as larger industries and stuff like that, because that's one thing that they look for. Like, if we have an incident, where's the closest place to take someone?
4: When we visited, another one of Prescott's daughters was about a week away from having a baby. So their family was keenly feeling the effect of that hospital's closure in 2024. Now, for her prenatal care, it's a journey.
14: We were at the doctor yesterday in Mobile, so making sure we weren't ready to deliver a baby. And she has to travel weekly down to Mobile.
15: That's also like half a day out of your work day.
14: Yes.
15: When you have to do that.
14: So if you don't have somebody to run your business while you're gone and you have to run to the doctor, you just have to close the doors.
4: Angie Newsom also stopped by the bakery. She owns and operates the local radio station.
16: 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It's on the south end of town, 95.5.
4: Newsom is also the coordinator for the town museum at the library less than a block away.
16: My dad called me one Saturday night right after the Alabama-Texas game, and I could hear my mother screaming. We take her to the Thomasville Hospital. The doctor came back in after the MRI and said, "I've called for the helicopter. Your mother has a tumor on her spinal cord, and now we have to travel to Birmingham. Every 3 or 4 months to see her cancer doctors."
15: So, I mean, this is what I've been hearing from lots of folks, is that now you just have to basically take an entire day off of work.
16: Absolutely, absolutely. We all want to be independent, and nobody wants to just worry someone to death, asking them, "Oh, I need you to take me to the doctor," knowing that it's a day's wages that are lost.
4: In our next stories, we'll dig into the federal policies that are at least part of what's causing all this trouble for healthcare in rural America, as well as some possible solutions. Our coverage is accumulating online at marketplace.org. I'm Kimberly Adams with the Marketplace Morning Report. 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
3: 1 minute to six, it's News 88.7. Good morning. Looking at the wreck downtown I told you about last break, 45 headed south on the elevated before Main, right there at the curve past Dallas Street. Just a right lane getting by, maybe just that right shoulder. A lot of fire crews on that scene.
17: Homeless Houston children face risks on the streets ranging from trafficking to violence. I'm Craig Cohen. How youth homelessness here compares to other cities and efforts to address it on the next Houston Matters.
3: See you there in 3 hours. 90 for the high. It's going to feel like 101. 78 for the low tonight. Slight chance of rain Wednesday as well. Sunshine continues all week, right around 90 for the high or so. Slight chance of rain here and there. We're sitting at 80. Seabrook 79 here at the University of Houston. Winds are calm. It's KUHF Houston News 88.7. a service of the University of Houston. I'm Jared Carroll with Matt Ehr. Glad you're 6 o'clock.
11: Good morning. Iran sees Israel's invasion of Lebanon as a way to divide Israel and the U.S. President Trump is telling Israeli Prime Minister Benjamin Netanyahu his attacks there make it harder to end the wider war. It's Morning Edition from NPR News.
3: Latest on a dispute between Harris County's leadership and the flood control district. That's local news at 6:04.
11: Apple promised more artificial intelligence in its iPhones 2 years ago. A souped-up Siri is finally coming. I'm Michelle Martin.
12: And I'm Layla Faldin. Apple executives say some other companies have not been focused enough on how people actually use AI. And Jeff Foxworthy saw a documentary about the Beatles struggling to gel in the studio. That inspired Foxworthy's latest stand-up special, letting the audience rank his jokes. It's Tuesday, June 9th. On this day in 1732, James Oglethorpe got a royal charter to establish the colony of Georgia. The news is next.
13: Live from NPR News in Washington, I'm Corva Coleman. There are primary elections in 4 states today, Maine, Nevada, North Dakota, and South Carolina. In Maine, the Democratic Senate candidate is oyster farmer and combat veteran Graham Plattner. The New York Times recently published a story where previous romantic partners described Plattner as a person who is toxic and does not respect women. In an interview with Maine Public Radio, Plattner said he is confident that Maine voters understand that he has changed. NPR's Sage Miller reports if Democrats want to control the U.S. Senate next year, they have to win in Maine.
18: That requires flipping the seat away from Republican Senator Susan Collins. She's held the position for 30 years, largely because of her more moderate stance on the Hill. She isn't a Trump loyalist, but she is still a Republican, which means the president's unpopularity nationally and in the state could hurt her. But she's been here before. She's won many competitive elections, and Democrats want this seat. They need this seat.
13: NPR's Sage Miller reporting. The Trump administration is ordering the Census Bureau to come up with new plans for protecting people's privacy when it produces statistics based on people's personal information. NPR's Hansi Lo Wang reports this could limit the data released from the census and other federal government surveys.
19: Federal law requires the Census Bureau to keep people anonymous in its statistics. For decades, one of the main ways the Bureau has done that is by adding what's known as statistical noise to make certain data fuzzy, especially data about small geographic areas and minority populations who could be easy to identify. But the Trump administration is now banning this approach to data privacy protection. Spokespeople for the Commerce Department, which oversees the Bureau, did not immediately respond to NPR's questions about why the ban was issued. For the 2020 census, no statistical noise was added to the state-level population numbers used to redistribute congressional seats and electoral college votes. But last year, the Bureau said it was planning to keep using this privacy protection for neighborhood-level results from the 2030 census. Hansi Lo Wang, NPR News.
13: The number of conflicts between states rose again last year. It's at the highest level since the Second World War. One of the worst scenes is in Sudan. NPR's Emmanuel Akinwotu reports.
20: According to the Uppsala Conflict Data Program, fatalities from a growing number of conflicts rose to nearly 250,000 last year. The deadliest violence were massacres in a city in Sudan's western region of Darfur. It pushed one-sided violence in Africa to its highest levels since the Rwandan genocide in 1994. More than 60,000 people were killed in the city of El Fasher by the Rapid Support Forces at war with Sudan's army for the last 3 years. The RSF had launched a brutal 18-month siege on the city before it took it over last October. The violence against African ethnic groups bore the hallmarks of a genocide, according to the UN. Emmanuel Akinwotu, NPR News, Lagos.
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21: Live from News 88.7 in Houston, I'm Matt Harab. A teenager was shot and killed late last night in North Houston, and another is fighting for their life right now. This happened around 11 p.m. near the North Freeway on Remington Ridge Drive. When officers arrived, a 15-year-old and 18-year-old were both alive but suffered from gunshot wounds. Both teens were rushed to the hospital. However, Sheriff Ed Gonzalez says that the 15-year-old died from his injuries. The 18-year-old is in in critical condition. No arrests have been made and police have not released the name of a possible suspect or motive. A Houston man has been arrested for the alleged killing of a father who was attempting to recover his son's stolen vehicle. According to the Harris County Sheriff's Office, 37-year-old London Hogan has been charged with murder and the death of Luis Irabia. The shooting occurred Saturday afternoon in northeast Houston. Irabia's sister-in-law, Amber Burrow, spoke at a Crime Stoppers Houston press conference.
0: Luis didn't get shot running to danger. Luis got shot running to protect. We need justice for what happened to Lewis.
21: Hogan's bond has been denied. According to court documents, he's being held in the Harris County Jail. The Texas General Land Office Commissioner says there's likely zero chance Harris County will meet crucial funding deadlines to complete post-Hurricane Harvey flood bond projects. Texas Land Commissioner Don Buckingham urged Harris County Judge Lena Hidalgo to set aside differences with flood control leadership to eliminate delays. Our Sarah Gruno reports.
1: A recent report reveals that the flood control district is behind on several disaster relief projects that likely won't meet a crucial funding deadline next February. In a letter on Monday, Buckingham criticized Hidalgo for creating setbacks by having disagreements with the county's flood control district leadership on project delays. She said Commissioner's Court created arbitrary procedures by compelling the flood control district to address the court for minor changes. Even though Harris County leaders recently said they would ask the land office for a deadline extension, Buckingham says the office has already made every attempt to revise benchmarks. The letter comes as commissioners are set to discuss Flood Control Director Tina Peterson's performance on Thursday. I'm Sarah Gruno, News 88.7.
21: We reached out to the county judge's office and have yet to hear back. Federal and state officials are taking an active and aggressive response to New World screwworm detections now confirmed across South and West Texas. So far, at least three cows and a dog have tested positive. Texas Tech veterinary expert Chad Cross says the stakes are high.
22: I think people need to keep their eyes open. That's what I have been telling people since we had suspicions that we had cases in the U.S. We are not keeping our eyes open. We can't be diligent in recognizing a potential threat and addressing it appropriately.
21: Quarantine zones have been established and sterile fly release operations are set to begin this week from Moore Air Base at Edinburgh. For more news, you can head on over to our website. That is HoustonPublicMedia.org. It is currently 79 degrees here on the UH campus. I'm Matt Harrod, News 88.7.
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12: It's Morning Edition from NPR News. I'm Leila Fadel.
24: And I'm Michelle Martin. Good morning. Israel and Iran both say they will stop attacking each other, at least for now.
12: In a major escalation, they exchanged missile fire for several hours and then called it off as abruptly as it began.
24: NPR's Greg Myrie is covering this story in Tel Aviv. Hello, Greg.
25: Hi, Michelle.
24: First, let me ask about another development. A U.S. military helicopter went down in the region. What do we know about this?
25: So two crew members of an Army Apache helicopter crashed as they were patrolling near the coast of Oman and also near the Strait of Hormuz. Now, U.S. Central Command said the two were rescued within approximately 2 hours of the crash and are in stable condition. A statement said the cause was under investigation, and we've heard no reports of hostilities in that area. U.S. forces are operating close to the strait, but not necessarily inside the strait itself. They're enforcing this U.S. blockade of ships going to and from Iranian ports, and Iran, of course, is also enforcing its own blockade.
24: So let's go to this missile exchange between Israel and Iran. It escalated very quickly and then ended the same way. What should we take away from this?
25: Yeah, so Michelle, it came after days of shooting exchanges that were increasing on two separate fronts, the U.S. and Iran in and around the Gulf, and Israel and Hezbollah in Lebanon. And this all boiled over on Sunday. Israel and Hezbollah were trading fire, and then Iran intervened and fired missiles at Israel. Israel then launched missiles at Iran. As you noted, this ended very quickly as Israel and Iran agreed to stop attacking each other, but nothing was resolved, and both sides set conditions that could lead to another round at any time. Israel says its forces will keep operating in Lebanon, and just this morning it ordered the evacuation of remaining residents in the Lebanese coastal city of Tyre. And Iran says further attacks in Lebanon could lead to another and larger Iranian response.
24: You know, Greg, we've been focusing so much on the U.S.-Iran confrontation, but the Israel-Hezbollah conflict is now getting more attention. Does this make it harder to end the fighting across the region?
25: Yeah, it certainly seems so. Iran sees Lebanon as a way to pressure Trump and Israeli leader Benjamin Netanyahu and to divide them. Remember, just last week, Iran said it would stop negotiations with the U.S. if Israel went ahead with a threat to bomb Hezbollah in Beirut. Trump then had an angry phone call with Netanyahu and told him, don't do it. And then when Israel and Iran were trading missiles on Monday, Trump intervened again and told both sides to stop. So we're seeing a public rift between Trump and Netanyahu over Lebanon. Netanyahu says he won't tolerate attacks on northern Israel. Trump is telling him not to escalate in Lebanon because that's making it harder for Trump to get a deal with Iran.
24: Greg, before we let you know, President Trump continues to say that an agreement with Iran could come soon. Is there evidence to support this?
25: Well, not really. Trump said again last night he thinks there's a good chance of a deal in 2 or 3 days, but it's not clear why. Iran's decision to fire on Israel was a bold move. It could have spiraled out of control very quickly. So this episode demonstrates Iran feels it's in a strong position, and combined with the aggressive statements we see every day from Iranian officials, Iran just doesn't seem to be in the mood or the position for the kind of compromises Trump is demanding.
24: That is NPR's Greg Myrie in Tel Aviv. Greg, thank you.
25: Sure thing, Michelle.
12: For more on President Trump's efforts to maintain a ceasefire between Israel and Iran and the increasingly tense relationship between him and Israel's prime minister, we turn to David Shenker. He served as an assistant secretary of state for Near Eastern Affairs in the first Trump administration. He's now a senior fellow with the Washington Institute for Near East Policy. Good morning and welcome to the program.
2: Good morning, Layla.
12: How would you describe the relationship between President Trump and Israel's Prime Minister Benjamin Netanyahu right now?
2: Well, right now it's a little stressed. The Prime Minister, has his own priorities. The President's priorities are getting the Straits of Hormuz open. Mm-hmm. And this has gone up and down over the years. There have been moments where the President's level of frustration with the Prime Minister has gone up. Last summer, the Prime Minister, Israel, bombed Syria near the Ministry of Defense. Trump said, hey, you got to stop this. Don't destabilize Syria. Then, in the fall, you had Israel target Hamas leadership in Doha, Qatar.
12: Right.
2: And the Prime Minister was forced by the President to make a humiliating scripted apology by phone to the Prime Minister of Qatar. So,
12: does it feel higher than usual than we've seen before? I mean, Trump confirmed that he called Netanyahu, quote, crazy in the course of one phone call. We have seen the President get frustrated with Israel over its strikes in Lebanon that have threatened the ceasefire this time with Iran, but also in the last ceasefire that ultimately was extended. I mean, is it different in this moment?
2: I'm not sure. I think that there's a greater sensitivity because of all the pressures on the President with the economy, with this war in Iran that has gone on so long. But I think the President also recognizes that Israel has the IRGC on its northern border and has refused thus far to accept a linkage between Hormuz and a ceasefire, quasi-ceasefire in Lebanon. I think what he wants is a less fire, a de-escalation, and drawing a red line around Dahiya and Beirut. And I think that's where we're probably going to end up.
12: You know, the Prime Minister of Israel has made clear he wants to keep going in Iran. He sees this as an existential threat to Israel. He also wants to keep going in Lebanon, as the President really wants a deal and a way out of the war with Iran. So if the two leaders have different goals, these two allies have different goals, is a deal possible with Iran?
2: A deal is possible with Iran. They're not going to get their maximalist demand on Lebanon. I think at the end of the day, the President has one priority in terms of what he's got to get out of Iran, which is, on the nuclear file, the highly enriched uranium out of the country and a deal on enrichment. The prime minister obviously is going to be frustrated with that, but I think they can go forward with that, but it's going to take some time, I think, to get there.
5: What kind of leverage does President Trump have to pressure Netanyahu to limit what the Israeli military does in this conflict, especially when there are promises made at the negotiating table?
2: Listen, I think, the U.S. is the indispensable ally for Israel. And I think, that itself carries a lot of weight. Israel, pays attention to what the United States says. But, there's a traditional toolkit. If Israel deliberately undermines U.S. interests, the threat of cutting off arms sales, the slow rolling of arms deliveries, diminished support in international fora like the U.N. But the arms sales, that's the nuclear option, and it's only ever been threatened once, which is in 1956 during the Suez Crisis.
5: Many voices on the left and a growing number on the right would like to see the U.S. severely limit or stop funding the Israeli military over the way it's prosecuted its wars in Gaza, Lebanon, Iran. If the president has this in mind, do you think it is likely he would explicitly threaten to cut Israel off in this way?
2: Well, I don't think so. Israel has already said they want to get off the $3.8 billion a year in U.S. military assistance. Mm-hmm. And he can move, more quickly on that if he'd like. But that's only, as you know, a small portion of Israel's defense budget. I think it's $45 billion this year. But that's still a very big threat, though.
5: David Shenker is a senior fellow with the Washington Institute for Near East Policy. Thank you so much for your time and your insights.
2: Hey, my pleasure.
24: President Trump has nominated Todd Blanche to serve as Attorney General. The White House says it formally submitted his nomination to the Senate, where Blanche may face a bumpy road to confirmation. NPR Justice correspondent Ryan Lucas reports.
6: Todd Blanche made his name on the national stage serving as President Trump's personal attorney, defending him from criminal prosecutions over hush money payments, mishandling classified documents, and attempting to overturn the 2020 election. After Trump returned to the White House last year, he tapped Blanche to serve as the number two official at the Justice Department. Blanche stepped into the top job on an acting basis after Trump pushed out his first attorney general, Pam Bondi, in April. Asked days later whether he wanted to be attorney general on a permanent basis, Blanche said this:
7: I love working for President Trump. It's the greatest honor of a lifetime. And if President Trump chooses to keep me as acting, that's an honor. If he chooses to nominate me, that's an honor. If he chooses to nominate somebody else and asks me to go do something else, I will say thank you very much. I love you, sir.
6: Since stepping into the acting role, Blanche has had 2 months to audition for the permanent job. And in that time, he has aggressively pursued the administration's agenda and gone after the president's perceived enemies, including a second prosecution of former FBI Director James Comey. Blanche also has defended the proposed $1.8 billion anti-weaponization fund and personally signed papers that would shield Trump, his family, and businesses from IRS audits of past tax returns. Blanche has won praise from Trump, who signaled last week he planned to formally nominate him. And asked in an interview over the weekend what he would do as attorney general, Blanche told Fox News this:
7: look, executing on the president's priorities that he has talked about since he was running for president, and that's making this country safe again.
6: Still, Blanche's recent actions could complicate his narrow road to confirmation in the Senate, where Democrats and crucially even some Republicans have expressed concerns about his track record at the Justice Department. Ryan Lucas, NPR News, Washington.
3: 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Good morning, downtown. Getting by on the right shoulder on the

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4: It's going to feel like about 101 today, so don't forget about your pets. Make sure they have enough shade and water if you can't bring them in. Slight chance of some showers. Winds out of the southeast at 5 miles an hour, 79 degrees right now. Local headlines, 10 minutes, 621. 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
6: 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I'm Michelle Martin.
7: I'm Layla Faldin.
8: And I'm A. Martinez. Comedian Jeff Foxworthy is a self-proclaimed proud Georgia redneck.
9: If you've ever taken a beer to a job interview, you might be a redneck.
8: Foxworthy built a nearly 40-year career poking fun at his southern roots and making uncanny observations about blue-collar life. His 13th and final comedy special is streaming now on Fox Nation. It's called The Joke's on Me. Foxworthy says the special was inspired in part by a documentary he saw about the Beatles.
9: Where, you know, they're struggling in the studio and they're trying different lyrics and they're trying different instruments and just showing the struggle of it. And I thought, you know, nobody's ever done that with stand-up.
10: All right, so I got some getting older jokes. I don't know whether they'll work or not.
9: And I thought, let's do something different. Follow me into clubs on a Wednesday night with note cards and show me bombing and show me struggling, trying to find a way to make a bit work.
10: So I came up with three boxes. I've got gold, silver, and certificate of appearance. So I'm going to let y'all tell me what they go in.
9: You know, if you want to be an actor, you go to acting school. If you want to be a musician, you go to music school. There's no stand-up comedy school.
8: Except your local comedy club, right? That's school.
9: Yes, that's the school. That's how you learn to be a comic.
10: When you get older, do you know the difference between sex and a cup of coffee? You never turn down a cup of coffee.
11: Silver.
10: Keep working it.
8: One of the things that was super interesting to me is that you actually kind of divulged the comedy math. 60 minutes of comedy for a special equals a year on stage. 1 minute of comedy for every week on stage. I didn't know that there was like a math equation, and it sounds actually pretty solid.
9: I guess it was 1984, and Jay Leno was probably the king of the road comics. And he said, your goal should be to write 1 new minute a week. And I remember sitting there going, are you crazy? A week? I can write 20 new minutes. And I found out over time he was exactly right. It's hard. It's trying to find that thing that's going to make a room full of strangers laugh every time you...

0: say it. If the for sale sign in your front yard was put there by your neighbors, you might be a redneck. If the second half of your driving test was televised from a helicopter, you might be a redneck. I closed my first special in 1990 with You Might Be a Redneck jokes. I wasn't smart enough to know that it was going to become a hook or a book or anything. In the beginning, I had people in New York telling me, you got to take voice lessons and lose that stupid accent you got. And they were laughing, going, Foxworthy, you're just a redneck from Georgia. But as I was traveling, I'm like, this isn't just a Georgia thing. And one night I was playing outside Detroit, and the club we were playing in was attached to a bowling alley that had valet parking. People were valet parking at the bowling alley. Oh. And I started laughing. I said, if y'all don't think you have rednecks in Michigan, go look out the window.
1: Tell you who else I think is weird. People that have like 50 bumper stickers on the back of their car. I just don't think I need to know your opinion about every political, social, and religious issue just because I pull up behind you at a red light.
2: The other thing with you is that politics have never really been a part of your act. Why have you stayed away from it? Is that a conscious decision to say, I'm not going to go there?
0: Yeah, kind of. I mean, because early on, I had a lot of friends that did political stuff, and half the room hates you. My goal was to make as many people laugh as I could. And because, I really believe it, if you took people from different sides of the political spectrum, they could peg one side or the other, and you sat down with them and you said, what do you want out of life? We would probably agree on 85% of the things. But instead of celebrating that 85%, what we chose to do was to scream and throw things at each other for the 15% that were different. One of the coolest things about stand-up for me was, before I did it, I had never been anywhere, never been out of the South. I've been to all 50 states and almost every part of all 50 states. And you realize, yeah, the accents change and the scenery changes, but people are people. That's the part that I chose to go after with comedy.
2: Jeff, this is being billed as your last comedy special. How can you be so sure that it's your last comedy special?
0: I'm not positive, but I'm pretty sure. Because there's a lot of, I got to tell you, I am enjoying this season of life as much as any season I've had. I'm more content. I'm more at peace. And now at this point in my life, I'm like, you know what? If I got a spare Wednesday evening, I don't want to be in a club with note cards in my hands. I'd rather be laying in the bed reading to my grandkids. It's not because I didn't love this thing. It's because I love other things too. And I've spent so much of my life doing stand-up that I'm like, you know what? I don't want to miss the good things in this season of life. I've done that. I've experienced that. And it's been so much fun. It's been wonderful. And I might do it again, but I'm thinking I probably won't. I won't quit doing stand-up. I don't want to give away another year into writing another special.
2: Jeff Foxworthy's comedy special, hopefully not his last one, is titled The Joke's on Me, and it's streaming on Fox Nation. Jeff, thank you so much.
0: Man, thanks for having me. I really enjoyed the conversation.
3: 6:29, it's News 88.7. Good morning. Wreck on the East Texas Freeway inbound that ramp to exit onto the Belt. I can see lights in the distance. That's there. Clear the one downtown on the elevated 45 southbound right before Main Street. That's where you're backed up almost to the Loop.
4: President Trump says the U.S. is close to an agreement with Iran to end the war, which could include a new deal about Iran's nuclear program. But what might Trump have to concede?
5: What he cannot abide is an outcome that paints him to be a loser, having been played by the regime that he intended to weaken.
4: I'm Elsa Chang. Nuclear negotiations on All Things Considered from NPR News.
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8: Live from NPR News in Washington, I'm Dave Mattingly. Voters in Maine, Nevada, North Dakota, and South Carolina are going to the polls today. Among the election primaries being watched closely is the Senate contest in Maine. That's where supporters of Democrat Graham Platner are hoping he'll be chosen to challenge Republican Senator Susan Collins in November. Collins is seeking a sixth term. In South Carolina, five Republicans are challenging GOP Senator Lindsey Graham for the party's nomination. Graham is running for a fifth term. Three Democrats are competing to go up against Graham in November. Gavin Jackson with South Carolina Public Radio says voters in the state are also choosing candidates for governor, and President Trump is backing one of them.
9: Lieutenant Governor Pamela Evatt is a longtime supporter of Trump. Now she has his support in her bid to become the next governor of South Carolina. But the president's blessing doesn't make the primary a slam dunk. In his endorsement, Trump alluded to the idea that Governor Henry McMaster's son could be Evatt's running mate, a plan denied by Evatt and derided by the four other Republicans in the race. Her biggest challenger is four-term Attorney General Alan Wilson, who occupies a similar political lane, emphasizing his support for the president. Congresswoman Nancy Mace is also on the ballot. The race is widely expected to go to a runoff, with no candidate likely to get above 50% plus one vote. Three Democrats are vying for their party's nomination. For NPR News, I'm Gavin Jackson in Columbia, South Carolina.
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10: Live from News 88.7 in Houston, I'm Matt Harab. NASA is expected to announce its crew for the upcoming Artemis 3 mission later this morning at the Johnson Space Center. Artemis 3 will take four astronauts into Earth's orbit to test lunar landing systems while still close to Earth. Those lunar landers will eventually be used in Artemis 4 to put humans on the moon again. Artemis 3 is expected to launch in 2027. Meanwhile, U.S. Fish and Wildlife Services have found that no significant impact will result from a potential land exchange with SpaceX and the Lower Rio Grande Valley National Wildlife Refuge. Our Mario Navarro reports.
11: The proposal would give 712 acres of the refuge to SpaceX in exchange for 692 acres owned by the private space company. The agency says the proposed action would reduce land use conflicts. Community groups in the Rio Grande Valley argue it would lead to the destruction of the wildlife corridor. The finding of no impact was issued in a final environmental assessment for the plan. The 103,000-acre wildlife refuge spans four South Texas counties and is managed by Fish and Wildlife. I'm Maria Navarro in San Antonio.
10: The U.S. Department of Agriculture has announced action against the infestation of the New World screwworm now that more have been found in Texas. Our Tom Perumian reports.
12: Department of Agriculture Secretary Brooke Rollins says three calves, a dog in New Mexico, and a goat have been confirmed as carrying screwworms. At a press conference, Rollins addressed the response to the screwworms in West Texas.
13: These developments obviously represent a serious threat to our livestock and wildlife, but they haven't caught us off guard. We have been tracking this pest for a long time, and we have fought before, and we will do so again.
12: Rollins spoke from the USDA labs in Kerrville, where in the 1960s, the sterile screwworm fly was developed and bred, which helped eradicate the pest from the U.S. by 1966. I'm Tom Perumian, News 88.7.
10: In sports, the Astros beat the Los Angeles Angels last night 5-4. The game went into extra innings, and Houston pulled in front in the 10th inning after tying the game in the 9th. They faced a 3-0 early deficit that they were able to overcome. The Astros collected their 31st win of the season and will next play tonight around 8:30. Houston is only 4.5 games behind Seattle for first place. For more news, you can head to our website. 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I'm Matt Harab, News 88.7.
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15: This is Morning Edition from NPR News. I'm Michelle Martin.
16: And I'm Leila Fadel. Apple is taking a big leap into the artificial intelligence era. The company announced a long-awaited overhaul of its digital assistant Siri on Monday. For more on Apple's annual developer conference, we turn to NPR tech correspondent John Ruich. Hey, John.
17: Good morning.
16: Good morning. So how is Siri going to be changing?
17: Well, the new and improved Siri is called Siri AI, so it's all right there in the name. Old Siri could only do basic tasks like setting timers, turning on a flashlight, maybe looking stuff up for you, and then providing some web links. This new AI-enabled Siri has much more functionality. You're going to be able to have a conversation with it, and it'll give answers like an AI chatbot. It can access other apps, say on your phone, look for stuff in your old text messages or emails, give you recommendations, analyze, even organize your photos. So it'll potentially be a substantial step up once it's available later this year.
16: John, it feels like Apple's a little late to the AI game here. I mean, they started talking about this version of Siri 2 years ago.
17: Yeah, Apple's been seen by some as falling behind in AI as chatbots like ChatGPT and Claude have taken the world by storm. Apple's senior vice president for software design, Craig Federighi, though, stood by Apple's approach in his remarks.
18: Some appear to be racing forward, seemingly pursuing AI for the sake of AI, without clear regard for the people, all of us, that it's ultimately meant to serve.
17: Apple is different, he says. You know, it's focused on usefulness and on privacy and safety. Those are two things that Apple won't compromise on. Apple's AI systems are going to run on your device, so your data isn't going elsewhere. In the same vein, the company also announced a raft of new protections for minors. So there are going to be enhanced parental controls over what apps and websites, for instance, kids can use, how long they can use them, and who they can communicate with. And Apple's doing this at a time of growing concern and high-profile lawsuits against a bunch of other tech companies about child safety online and AI.
16: What about the business strategy here?
17: Yeah, there's two interesting things to point out. One is that Apple is partnering with Google here. Its AI is based on Google's Gemini. This has been read by some as a sign that Apple couldn't pull it off on its own, couldn't get AI done on its own, but it might turn out to be a good move, actually. There's a lot of froth in the AI sector these days. Companies are making these gargantuan capital expenditure or CapEx investments without a clear path to profitability. To raise money, we're going to see some IPOs coming up. SpaceX is listing this week. OpenAI and Anthropic are planning huge listings later this year. Daniel Newman is CEO with the Futurum Group, a tech consultancy. He says that by partnering with Google, Apple gets top-tier AI without the heavy lift of developing it.
19: If they get it right, they're not committed to $500 billion of CapEx like some of these companies are. They're just paying rent to Google.
17: And Leila, the second thing to note from a business perspective is that what Apple's doing on AI is not just Siri, but it's embedding AI across its systems through what they call Apple Intelligence. The goal here seems to be to make consumer AI kind of invisible, like a seamless part of the Apple experience.
16: And what are you watching for from Apple in the coming months?
17: Well, we'll be watching to see if this AI rollout works as advertised. Also, Apple's getting new leadership in the fall when CEO Tim Cook steps down. He was actually pretty bullish about the company in his video remarks at the developer conference, his last one, saying the best is still ahead.
16: That's NPR tech correspondent John Ruich. Thank you, John.
17: You're welcome.
16: And to note, Apple and Google are financial supporters of NPR.
15: The national average for a gallon of regular gasoline has been falling for the last few weeks. AAA says that average is about $4.16. That is still more than a dollar more than it was before the U.S. and Israel started a war with Iran. Housing, food, and utilities are not cheap either. NPR's Jennifer Ludden checks in on the trade-offs people are making.
20: Middle school music teacher Matt Kiesel started a new job last year with a good pay raise. But then the cost of his hour-long commute from Mansfield, Ohio, doubled.
21: Spending about $125 a week just in gas to get to work and back.
20: He delivered pizza for a bit to make extra money, and he's ramped up his longtime side business, deep cleaning cars.
21: Usually for if I was saving for something or if I wanted to go on a trip or if I wanted to do, you know, X, Y, or Z. But recently it's been, well, okay, now I need to do this so that I can pay bills. So.
20: Kiesel is glad summer break also means a financial break on the commute, and he's trying to get creative about cutting costs for next school year. He has siblings in Columbus, where his job is, and could stay over a night or two a week with them.
21: But then again, I'm away from my family and I'm away from my kids and my partner, and I don't want to have to do that.
20: He's also looking to swap out his SUV for an old hatchback with better gas mileage because he's not counting on prices coming down anytime soon.
21: You're like, oh, $379, I better fill up, you know, and then you think, wait a second, 3 or 4 months ago, you would have been, you know, laughing your way out of the gas station.
20: For some people, gas prices are making it hard to get to work at all.
1: Good morning. Thank you for calling 211. This is Alam.
20: Alam Bashir takes calls at the United Way helpline in Baltimore.
1: It's rough out there. A lot of people are not working. The people that are working, they're not making enough money.
20: In February, there was a one-time grant for people behind on their utility bills.
1: The day that that program went out, our system crashed because of how many people called us at the same time.
20: Recently, Bashir's gotten more callers struggling with gas prices. One woman said she'd not been able to go to work for 2 days and was afraid she'd lose her job if she missed a third.
1: Because, you know, she couldn't pay for her fuel for her car.
20: Bashir tried to get free bus tokens for the woman, but funding for that program had run out. In rural South Carolina, Mabel Lego and her husband are retirees on a fixed income. They moved there from New Jersey in January to be near their son and love exploring.
2: My husband and I like to walk different paths in different parks. We've had to cut back on that because of the price of gas.
20: They limit trips to save money, and they've put on hold plans to travel a lot in retirement. They really want to see the Pacific Northwest. The idea is to drive because her husband doesn't like to fly, but it's not happening with gas prices like now.
2: And we're running out of time. We're in our 70s. My husband's going to be 76. And at some point, you don't want to drive, you know, at a certain age.
20: They're doing everything they can think of to spend less. This year, they stopped eating beef altogether.
2: I go to the grocery store every week and I tell the checkout person, if I could stop eating, I'd be rich.
20: Even harder was cutting back on coffee.
2: It took a while to get used to that, let me tell you. But I have the one cup in the morning and then I switch to water or tea or something like that.
20: They're still feeling the pinch financially, she says, but getting used to that, too. Jennifer Ludden, NPR News.
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3: 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Good morning. East Texas Freeway inbound 69. That exit to the Belt. Fire crews still on the scene of an accident. Heavy getting into town on the North Freeway. Earlier accident on the elevated that cleared.
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3: 90 for the high, slight chance of some showers, 79 right now. Morning.
24: Good morning. I'm Yusuf Taha at the BBC. Reports from Western Afghanistan say Taliban forces have opened fire on people protesting against the detention of several women for allegedly violating strict dress codes. And Barasan Itharjan reports.
25: Residents in Herat said the women were detained by the Taliban's morality police for allegedly not wearing the body cloaking chador. The Taliban-run information ministry said there was nothing unusual in Herat and that the dress code was a divine command.
24: Beijing has accused the United States of suppressing Chinese companies after Washington placed several major firms on a list of those with alleged links to China's military. The list includes the e-commerce giant Alibaba and the electric car maker BYD. More than 40 people are now known to have died when a powerful earthquake struck the southern Philippines on Monday. Here's the BBC's Jonathan Head.
0: The damage is pretty bad because it was a very, very powerful earthquake, and there have been a number of aftershocks as well. There are still thought to be quite a lot of people trapped in some of those collapsed buildings. Medical treatment being given to people outdoors in tents because the hospitals have been damaged and there's a fear that they might yet collapse.
24: A study has found the world saw the highest number of state conflicts last year since the Second World War, with 65 recorded involving at least one state. The annual Conflict Trends report from the Peace Research Institute in Oslo warns of a surge in attacks targeting civilians. I'm Yusuf Taha at the BBC in London.
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16: 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I'm Leila Fadel.
5: And I'm Michelle Martin. Good morning. The World Cup kicks off later this week, and most teams have been settling in at their base camps. But the Iranian national team has been forced to find a new camp south of the border in Tijuana. That's where NPR's Ada Peralta is. Hi, Ada.
8: Hey, Michelle.
5: So why is the Iranian team in Mexico?
8: I mean, look, what's happening here is extraordinary. It's the first time a World Cup host country is set to receive a country that it is fighting a war against. The U.S., Israel, and Iran are at war, and the U.S. said, fine, the Iranian national team can play in this tournament, but they can't spend their nights in the U.S. Last month, Mexico said they would be happy to host Iran here in Tijuana, that a local team, the Cholos, would give them space to train. Iran, which qualified for the World Cup more than a year ago, was supposed to train in Tucson, Arizona, but everything has been up in the air since Israel and the U.S. attacked Iran in February. The U.S. didn't even approve Iran's visas until Friday, and a few in the delegation, including the head of the federation, didn't get visas at all. And Iran isn't the only delegation facing tough treatment from the U.S. Just two examples. Iraq's team photographer was denied entry by the U.S., and over the weekend, a Somali referee, one of the best on the African continent, was also turned away over, quote, vetting concerns.
5: Well, but you've been in Tijuana following the Iranian team, right? What have you seen?
8: Here, it's a love fest. I was outside the team hotel yesterday, and there was a small group of people there. Sina Mogadam, an Iranian-American, drove from San Diego to see them. And as they came out of the hotel to head to practice, he had tears in his eyes. When he saw the team's coach, he shouted from behind a fence. And he's wishing them luck there, but then he also goes on to give the coach advice. He said, be hard on these kids. Tell them to pass the ball a lot more. I also spoke to Ahmed Giovanni, who said he tips his hat to this national team because they've been through a lot and they're still showing up to a hostile place to play.
9: No cualquier equipo hubiera aceptado, y yo creo que ellos tienen el valor de hacerlo, y qué bueno, la verdad, ojalá les vaya muy bien.
8: They're brave, and he hopes they do well, and he says Iran's national team is now part of the Tijuana family, and that the city has yet another home team to cheer on, he said.
5: Oh, so we've talked about the geopolitics being in the backdrop. Can you sense that where you are?
8: Yeah, you can feel it. The team got here early on Sunday, and the players got off the plane wearing pins that read #168, and that is a reference to an airstrike that killed 168 elementary school students at the beginning of this conflict. Iran blames the U.S. for that strike. The U.S. hasn't taken responsibility. The team hotel is also surrounded by heavily armed Mexican National Guard. On Sunday, when the team arrived, the U.S. Border Patrol flew a helicopter low on the other side of the border. And look, the Mexican government prides itself on being non-aligned, but they're walking a tightrope here. U.S.-Mexican relations are tense, and now here is Mexico hosting a sports team representing an enemy of the United States. As one political analyst told me, this could easily become political fodder.
5: Okay, really briefly, can we talk about the soccer? Does Iran have a shot?
8: Well, you know, they're ranked number 20 in the world, so realistically, they don't have much of a chance. They'll advance beyond the group stage. But you know what? If this team does win, everyone here told me they would receive them with a big party.
5: All right. That is NPR's Ada Peralta reporting from Tijuana. Ada, thank you.
8: Thank you, Michelle.
3: 649, it's News 88.7. Good morning. East Texas Freeway inbound 69, exit to the Belt. Watch for an accident, and crews are still on that scene. Coming up next hour at 7:16, fighting the screw worm.
10: Our goal is to have enough sterile flies deployed and out into Texas and wherever else this happens to be before the next summer season pops up.
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18: Homeless Houston children face risks on the streets ranging from trafficking to violence. I'm Craig Cohen. How youth homelessness here compares to other cities and efforts to address it on the next Houston Matters.
3: Check it out at 9 this morning. 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Slight chances, some showers, some typical summer-like stuff. 90 for the high. It's going to feel like 101. Winds 5 to 10 miles an hour. It's basically where they are now. 78 for the low tonight. Looks the same all week. Some sun hanging around. 90 for the high. A little bit of rain chance here and there, depending on where you are. 79 right now. Morning edition.
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28: From Marketplace, I'm Kimberly Adams. The Consumer Price Index, also known as CPI, for May comes out tomorrow. It measures how prices for some consumer goods change over time. But consumers aren't the only ones feeling squeezed by higher prices. The National Federation of Independent Business, or NFIB, released a new survey this morning, and it shows inflation is also a top concern for firms. Marketplace's Nancy Marshall-Ginzer joins me now live to talk about this. Good morning, Nancy.
29: Good morning.
28: So just how big of a problem is inflation for small companies?
29: Well, small business owners were asked about this in the survey, which is called the NFIB Small Business Optimism Index. 18% of them said inflation was their most important business problem, and that's the highest rate since December of 2024.
28: What are they paying more for? Like, did they talk about specific costs that are rising for them?
29: Yeah, many of them mentioned the price of fuel, especially companies involved in transportation. Almost a third say they're also paying their employees more. They're facing higher interest rates on their loans. A farmer in the survey complained about the high cost of seeds and fertilizer. And small business owners are also unhappy about the high cost of insurance, from car and property insurance to health insurance for workers.
28: How are small firms handling these increasing costs? Passing them on to customers?
29: In some cases, yes. More than a third of the business owners in the NFIB survey have raised their prices. And that's the highest reading since March of 2023, as we were coming out of the pandemic. One business quoted in the survey said its price hikes couldn't keep up with its rising costs. A construction company said the cost of everything it buys is up, but it hasn't increased its bid prices and its earnings are down. So not surprisingly, around a third of the firms in the survey plan to hike their prices over the summer, and that will feed right into the CPI.
1: Thank you, Nancy.
29: You're welcome.
1: Many businesses, small and large, were frantic last September when President Trump announced a new $100,000 fee on visas for high-skilled foreign workers, H-1B visas. Well, on Monday, a federal judge in Boston gave a win to 20 states that sued against the policy, saying that the Trump administration overstepped its authority in imposing such a fee and that it needs Congress to do it. The White House said in a statement it was confident the order will be reversed on appeal. Let's do the numbers. The FTSE in London is down 0.2%. Dow, S&P, and NASDAQ futures are up in the 2 to 0.8% range, with the Dow future up 92 points, and the 10-year Treasury yield is down at 4.55%. Now, a lot can happen in a day when it comes to the economy and all its moving parts, from workplace culture to markets. We've got you covered here on the Morning Report and in the evening. 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
1: We learned last week that the U.S. economy added another 35,000 jobs in healthcare in the month of May, which continues a strong hiring trend. But local economies can miss out on that if their hospitals close, which happened to the town of Thomasville, Alabama, almost 2 years ago. Nicole Stinson is director of the public library there, which also serves as a career readiness center. While visiting the library a couple of weeks ago, I asked her what it was like when the hospital was still open.
2: It was great. I know this facility, my youngest son, it came in handy when he had an emergency. He was probably, I think, two, and he's actually in there today in my office. I told him to hide. Easton.
6: Oh, hi.
2: daycare called. He just started running a fever, and I needed to come get him. So I immediately left, went and got him. His fever was rising. Got him in the car seat. We were headed back home, and I noticed his eyes were open, but he was not responsive because I was trying to talk to him, make sure he was okay. So I immediately did a U-turn, went straight to the hospital, and that was probably one of the scariest things because he was not...
1: I can tell you're shaking a little bit just retelling the story. That must have been terrifying.
2: So that was probably one of the hardest things I've ever done, is carry his limp body into the ER.
1: Oh, my God, I'm so sorry. That sounds awful.
2: And he was in that seizure for over 45 minutes, even after the medicine they gave him to come out of it.
1: Did they tell you what might have happened if you'd had to delay care?
2: We didn't talk about that.
1: Didn't want to know.
2: Because it was already, it was already very stressful.
1: Yeah. Well, I'm glad that the hospital was there then.
2: Me too.
1: Your friends, family members who've needed emergency care since then, what have you heard from them?
2: So a lot of what we do is you end up calling somebody or texting somebody that is a nurse. And so actually one of my employees, he's a minor, but his dad is a nurse. And his dad, I have called him to stitch us up when we think something is wrong. And that's pretty common. One of the local nurse practitioners, I text him anytime there's something a little bit more serious. And they've kind of stepped up.
1: That's wild, though. It's sort of like at-home healthcare.
2: Yeah, which, I mean, they're not, I guess, advertising it. Mm-hmm. But, yeah, when they are there for their friends and family.
1: That was Nicole Stinson, director of the Thomasville Public Library. We'll have more on the underlying causes of the rural healthcare crisis, as well as some possible solutions. You can find all of our coverage accumulating on our website, marketplace.org. I'm Kimberly Adams with the Marketplace Morning Report.
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3: 6:59, it's News 88.7. Good morning. Crews just cleared that wreck. East 6 Freeway inbound 69. That exit to the Bell. Reports of a new on the North Freeway right around Little York Shepherd. Looking for that now.
6: 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A novelist is rescued by a fan whose obsession leads to captivity and control. 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
3: 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It's going to feel like 101 today, 90 for the high. Slight chance of some showers, 78 for the low tonight, 90 again for Wednesday. Staying right around 90 most of the week. Some sun, some clouds, slight chance of rain here and there. 78 Sugarland, 79 here. University of Houston, winds are calm. 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
16: Good morning. The race for governor in South Carolina today will be another test of the power of President Trump's endorsement. And Maine Democrats are expected to choose Graham Plattner to take on Senator Susan Collins. It's Morning Edition from NPR News.
3: Latest on the New World screwworm cases that are heading up in Texas. That's coming up on Local News Live, 7:04.
16: Trump is attacking California's mail-in voting system. Election experts think he will do it again if he doesn't like November's results. I'm Leila Fadel.
5: And I'm Michelle Martin. California Attorney General Rob Bonta worries about other ways Trump might interfere. Also, violence is surging around the world. Russia's invasion of Ukraine, the massacre in Sudan's El Fasher, and Israel's bombardments of Gaza made last year one of the deadliest for state-based conflict in decades. It's Tuesday, June 9th. On this day in 1973, Secretariat won the Belmont Stakes and the Triple Crown. News is next.
29: Live from NPR News in Washington, I'm Corva Coleman. The Pentagon says a U.S. military helicopter went down near the Strait of Hormuz yesterday. Two crew members were safely rescued. U.S. Central Command disclosed the information this morning. President Trump confirmed it last night. NPR's Greg Myrie reports U.S. forces are in the area enforcing a U.S. naval blockade.
7: The two crew members in the Apache helicopter crashed as they were patrolling near the coast of Oman and not far from the Strait of Hormuz. U.S. Central Command said they were rescued in the early hours of Tuesday, about 2 hours after the crash. Both are in stable condition. The military statement said the cause was under investigation. There have been no reports of hostilities in that area. U.S. forces are operating close to the strait, but generally not inside it, to enforce the U.S. blockade of ships going to or from Iranian ports. Iran is enforcing its own blockade. Few oil tankers or other commercial ships are passing through the Gulf due to the dueling blockades. Greg Myrie, NPR News, Tel Aviv.
29: A federal judge has overturned President Trump's $100,000 fee for H-1B visas. NPR's Sergio Martinez-Beltran reports the visas are given to highly skilled foreign workers in the U.S.
15: Boston federal judge Leo Sorokin ruled the $100,000 fee constituted a tax, something the president has no authority to implement. Before, the cost of H-1B visa petitions ranged from $960 to about $7,500. This ruling gives relief to employers, although the White House has said it will appeal. This lawsuit was filed by 20 states, including California. They argued the fee would impede their ability to hire teachers for their primary and secondary schools, exacerbating existing teacher shortages. They also said it would lead to a decline in medical workers. Sergio Martinez Beltran, NPR News, Austin, Texas.
29: Health Secretary Robert F. Kennedy Jr. says future doctors will now need stronger knowledge of nutrition-based medicine before they can obtain a license to practice. NPR's Maria Godoy reports it's part of Kennedy's push to get medical schools to teach more about nutrition.
17: Kennedy announced the change at a press conference Monday. He said nutrition will now account for about 15% of the content on the three-step medical licensing exams that medical students are required to take in the U.S.
19: That means nutrition will no longer sit at the margins of medical education. It will shape what students learn, what physicians master, what licensing boards assess, and ultimately how patients receive care.
17: The groups that agreed to the plan include the National Board of Medical Examiners and the National Board of Osteopathic Medical Examiners. Maria Godoy, NPR News.
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3: Live from News 88.7 in Houston, I'm Matt Harab. A teenager was shot and killed late last night in North Houston, and another is fighting for their life. This happened around 11 o'clock near the North Freeway on Remington Ridge Drive. When officers arrived, a 15-year-old and 18-year-old were both alive but suffered from gunshot wounds. Both teens were rushed to the hospital. However, Sheriff Ed Gonzalez says he believes the 15-year-old died from his injuries. The 18-year-old is in critical condition. No arrests have been made and police have not released the name of a possible suspect. Texas is now dealing with multiple confirmed cases of New World screwworm in less than a week, and state and federal officials are racing to contain it. The flesh-eating parasite has been confirmed in three counties in West Texas. A dog that had recently traveled to Mexico tested positive. Chad Cross is a professor at Texas Tech University's School of Veterinary Medicine.
4: Early reports do indicate that the dog was recently in Mexico. We do know in South America, Central America, and through Mexico, as they've been collecting data on infested animals, that dogs are one of the potential animals that have shown infectivity.
3: Cross says there are no current guidelines for companion animals brought across borders. Public schools may lose access to vital federal funding if they don't get a parent's permission before changing a student's pronouns and name on school forms, or if they allow a student to use a different bathroom. Those are the conditions of a federal bill that recently passed the House of Representatives. Jonathan Friedman is with PEN America. Speaking yesterday on Hello Houston, he calls the bill an educational gag order and says he's troubled by the measure's vague language.
8: It's vague what it means to break these rules, and then it's often subject to a lot of interpretation in terms of how it's going to be enforced.
3: Friedman also notes the bill doesn't currently say who would decide if a school has made a violation. And an almost 150-year-old ship set sail out of the port of Galveston yesterday. Our Juliana Washburn was there to see the ship off.
9: Crews raised the sails on the historic ship as it set sail out of Galveston. The 1877 tall ship Alyssa is headed to New York City to celebrate the 4th of July. It's part of Sail 250, a global gathering of tall ships and military ships to celebrate the country's 250th anniversary. Andrew Ellers is the ship's captain.
20: I hope Galveston really is proud of the fact that they're sending their ship on this big of a voyage, carrying the message. I know she is officially Texas's flagship. So we're carrying the flag of Texas. We are representing Texas and Galveston and the maritime history of the Gulf and appearing on the world's biggest stage.
9: The Alyssa is set to return back to Galveston in August. From the Galveston County Bureau, I'm Juliana Washburn, News 88.7.
3: Mostly cloudy skies right now, 79 degrees here on the UH campus, and we're set up for a high of around 90 later today. I'm Matt Harab, News 88.7.
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16: It's Morning Edition from NPR News. I'm Leila Fadel.
5: And I'm Michelle Martin. Good morning. Los Angeles Mayor Karen Bass has her November opponent, Progressive City Council member Nithya Raman. In a few minutes, we'll look into the University of Virginia's crystal ball for more on the L.A. mayor's race and new primaries today in Maine, Nevada, North Dakota, and South Carolina. But we will start with details on those primaries.
16: In Maine, Democrats are gearing up for a competitive Senate race. Nevada and South Carolina voters are picking their nominees for governor.
5: NPR's Sage Miller is following those races, and she's with us now. Good morning.
22: Good morning.
5: So let's start with that Maine Senate race. How important is this seat for Democrats?
22: Yeah, this is really important. It's quite a big deal. If Democrats have any chance at winning the Senate majority in November, picking up Maine is all but necessary. That requires flipping the seat away from Republican Senator Susan Collins. She's held the position for 30 years, largely because of her more moderate stance on the Hill. She isn't a Trump loyalist, but she is still a Republican, which means the president's unpopularity nationally and in the state could hurt her. but she's been here before. She's won many competitive elections. And like I said, Democrats want this seat. They need this seat. So they are trying to pick a candidate that can win it.
5: And it looks like that candidate will be Graham Plattner, as he's still expected to win, even with all these controversies around his personal behavior that have emerged in the past few weeks.
22: It would be very surprising if he didn't win. That's because no other Democrat is really going against him. Plattner is a combat veteran turned oyster farmer. He's a political newcomer, and he's had to answer a lot about his past since launching his campaign less than a year ago. Most recently, the New York Times published a story where Plattner's previous romantic partners described him as toxic and as a person who does not respect women. Plattner spoke to our colleagues at Maine Public, saying he believes these stories serve as a distraction away from the political movement he is building. He also told Maine Public he doesn't think his past will haunt him at the primary ballot box because voters know he's not the same man.
5: Okay, so let's move to South Carolina now. Republicans are picking their nominee for governor. Is there a front runner?
22: There isn't. And there are five Republican candidates on the ballot, but there is only one Trump-endorsed candidate. The president is backing Lieutenant Governor Pamela Evett. She's a longtime Trump supporter. And on the other hand, Congresswoman Nancy Mace is also vying for the nomination. She's a member of the Freedom Caucus in Washington, which just translates to she is also very conservative. But Mace gained the ire of Trump after she pushed to release the Epstein files. And this is another test of how much weight the president's endorsement carries. And there is also a chance voters won't know who the nominee is by the end of the night. The race will head to a runoff if no candidate can secure 50% plus one of the vote.
5: Okay, now to Nevada, where Democrats are going to pick their nominee to challenge the Republican governor.
22: Voters will be picking between a more establishment candidate, Attorney General Aaron Ford, or a more left-leaning progressive candidate, County Commissioner Alexis Hill. And here is why that is important. Nevada is a case study of where Democrats in swing states are. That signals to the national party what kind of Democratic leadership can win in these tough, high-stake races and places. Democrats believe they have a shot at winning the office. That's because Trump is pretty unpopular in Nevada at the moment. Tourism is down in a state that really relies on it. Gas is expensive. The war in Iran is unpopular. His immigration and tariff policies aren't boding well. And all of that is making it harder for Republican Nevada Governor Joe Lombardo to keep his job in November.
5: That's NPR's Sage Miller. Sage, thank you.
22: Thank you.
16: Let's get some analysis from J. Miles Coleman. He's the associate editor of Sabatow's Crystal Ball at the University of Virginia's Center for Politics. Good morning and welcome to the program.
10: Sure. Thank you guys so much for having me.
16: So before we get to today's primaries, I want to start with California, which is still counting results a week after Election Day. How did California's open primary system affect the L.A. mayor's race, which has now been called by the AP?
10: Yeah, sure. So California is kind of notorious for drawing this whole process out. But basically in California and in Los Angeles, everyone runs on the same ballot. You know, it's a nonpartisan election. But even with the Democratic vote, you know, split up between several candidates, it looks like the top two are going to be Democrats. You know, something we were warning about going into this election is generally the Republican vote in California, you know, was more straightforward in terms of the kind of candidates that they were backing, you know, et cetera. So we were warning of a red mirage. Basically, the results were going to look better for the Republicans at first. Democrats who were kind of sitting on their ballots, waiting to decide between this race and the governor's race, et cetera, where they had a lot of options, were going to be a little later to turn in their ballots. And that's more or less exactly what we saw as the results were counted. The Republican, a guy named Spencer Pratt, got a lot of media attention on right-wing outlets. But the problem is usually Republicans only get about a quarter of the vote in Los Angeles, and that's about where he was.
16: And that's sort of what played out then. I want to turn to Maine, a really important Senate race there that could hold the key to who controls the Senate come November. And that is where Graham Plattner has really electrified Democratic voters with his tax the uber rich, Medicare for all, anti-establishment message. But he's also been dogged by controversy about his past, his personal life. But despite that, he's expected to win the nomination, the Democratic nomination in Maine. What does that say to you about what Democratic voters want in Maine and beyond?
10: Yeah, well, it's kind of interesting with Plattner. It seems like, you know, his personal life is all out there. You know, almost every day there's a new scandal. You know, I forget his name, but I remember about 10 years ago, there was also a candidate for president who every time he was in a controversy, you know, he kept going up. So, you know, but I think there's a general attitude among the Democratic primary electorate that in some cases, or in a lot of cases, they aren't willing to defer to their leadership sometimes that they see as, you know, not adequately pushing back against Trump. I think for as much controversy as Plattner has had, I think that's something he's tapped into. He's tried to position himself as, okay, well, we might respect Senator Susan Collins, but at the end of the day, she's going to vote with Donald Trump when it matters. I'm not.
16: Yeah, he's tapped into this sort of anti-establishment feeling among Democratic voters. But can he win in the general, given his past? I mean, I interviewed him recently for NPR's Newsmakers, and he talked about how voters don't care about what he called gossip and headlines. They care about the issues. I mean, but will that work in the general, given all this baggage?
10: Yeah, it's one kind of parallel I've been making to this race is in my state of Virginia last year, the candidate for attorney general was a guy named Jay Jones, who shortly before the election, there were these texts revealed that he had talked about doing violent things to his peers, and he still won the election because in a Democratic-leaning year, Virginia, like Maine, is a blue state, and that kind of partisanship was enough to carry him over. So that's what maybe some of the proponents of Plattner would be hoping for, that in this type of environment, just the anti-Trump sentiment might kind of paper over any personal issues.
16: J. Miles Coleman at the University of Virginia's Center for Politics. Thank you so much.
10: Sure. Thank you.
5: Federal officials have confirmed 3 new cases of New World screwworm in Texas cattle, bringing the state's total to 5 in less than a week. The parasite was eradicated from the United States decades ago. Now scientists and ranchers are racing to contain it. Texas Public Radio's Brian Kirkpatrick reports.
11: Agriculture Secretary Brooke Rollins visited a USDA livestock insect lab in Kerrville, about 65 miles from San Antonio, on Monday. She says Texas is entering what she called a new phase in the battle against screwworm.
12: We're just at the beginning of this now new phase of the battle with it on our side of the border, but we will be watching very, very closely.
11: The latest detections involve a calf, a goat, and a dog found in different parts of Texas. New World screwworm is a flesh-eating parasite whose larvae feed on living tissue. Texas is home to the nation's largest cattle industry, making the outbreak a major concern for ranchers and agricultural officials. Rollins stressed that the outbreak does not pose a food safety risk. To prevent the pest from spreading, federal and state agencies have established quarantine zones and will start releasing sterile flies this week. These flies mate with wild screwworms but produce no offspring, helping suppress the population. But it will take a while. Currently, all sterile flies are imported.
12: Our goal is to have enough sterile flies deployed and out into Texas and wherever else this happens to be before the next summer season pops up.
11: San Antonio rancher and Texas A&M Regent John Bellinger, whom President Trump recently appointed as a senior advisor on screwworm preparedness, says expanding sterile fly production will be crucial.
13: There's a lot of research going on. We hope it works. We hope we can come up with something. But the obvious is we need more sterile flies.
11: Michael Schmoyer, Associate Administrator of the USDA's Animal and Plant Health Inspection Service, says containing the outbreak will depend in part on ranchers and animal owners voluntarily reporting suspected cases.
14: You want this to get over quicker? Have people report. Ask people to report. Beg people to report. That's what we need.
11: Governor Greg Abbott has declared a state of emergency for all 254 counties in Texas. For NPR News, I'm Brian Kirkpatrick in Kerrville, Texas.
3: Approaching 7:19 here at News 88.7. Good morning. Coming in from Kingwood, a little sluggish from near 1960 getting into the Belt. There was an earlier accident on that exit to the Belt. They cleared that, looking much better. Also over on the Hardy Tour Road headed north at that North Toll Plaza, trying to get a wreck out of the way. Weather time, ABC 13 meteorologist Lita Loresca is with us. What's going on?
1: Small chance for a big downpour on this Tuesday. Otherwise, temperature readings will be warming into the low 90s, a high of 91 today in Houston. You factor in the humidity, and it will feel like those temperature readings will be in the low 100s. Overnight lows only dropping into the mid to upper 70s. Rain chances will be going up as we head into the weekend as some deeper tropical moisture moves in. I'm ABC 13 meteorologist Alita Loresca for News 88.7.
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3: It's going to be a hot one today. It's going to feel like 101, 90 for the high. Winds out of the southeast at 5. Humidity's a tough one. 90% cloudy. 79 right now. Let's see what's happening around Texas. 10 minutes, 7:21. It's News 88.7. I'm Jared Carroll. Thanks for hanging out with us.
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5: It's Morning Edition from NPR News. I'm Leila Fadel.
6: And I'm Michelle Martin. Good morning. Researchers who study global conflicts say there were more direct confrontations between states last year than at any point since the Second World War. That finding is from the Uppsala Conflict Data Program in Sweden. Civilian harm also reached record highs last year. We'll hear from one of the report's authors in a moment, but first we have a look at one of the flashpoints highlighted in the report, the violence in Sudan's El Fasher. Here's NPR's Africa correspondent Emmanuel Akinwotu.
7: The United Nations has said the violence in El Fasher bore the hallmarks of genocide. Violence that was filmed and widely shared by the militias that carried it out. From the deluge of footage posted on social media, fighters from the paramilitary rapid support forces at war with Sudan's army trample over the men, women and children they'd gunned down. The RSF launched a brutal 18-month siege on the city in the western region of Darfur, the last city in the region where Sudan's army was stationed. Then in October last year, more than 60,000 people were killed in just a few days during the RSF's takeover of the city, according to the UN. The new report by the Uppsala Conflict Data Program said the massacres in El Fasher pushed one-sided violence in Africa to its highest levels since the Rwandan genocide in 1994.
8: The fighters were not attempting to hide their crimes.
7: Shayna Lewis is a Sudan specialist and senior advisor with Preventing and Ending Mass Atrocities, a non-profit organization.
8: They were rounding up young men on video, celebrating the fact that they had captured them, ordinary people, and were gunning them down in real time.
7: She's one of a number of researchers who documented evidence of violence by the RSF and allied Arab militias against African ethnic groups, shared with the UN Security Council. But despite statements of condemnation, nothing was done to prevent it.
8: I think that a lot of the geopolitical gridlock that is affecting other conflicts around the world, such as Gaza, such as Ukraine, has now trickled down into the Sudan file.
7: So genocidal violence, which once provoked international action and vows of never again, happened in plain sight, without obstruction. Emmanuel Akinwotu, NPR News, Lagos.
5: The conflict in Sudan is just one of the armed conflicts pushing global violence to record highs. Therese Peterson tracks global violence for the Department of Peace and Conflict Research at Uppsala University in Sweden. What does your research show us about how violent the world is right now overall?
9: The main finding is that the number of armed conflicts involving states reached a record high in 2025. And of those conflicts, also the number of conflicts between states, where states are involved on both sides, those doubled for the second year in a row, reaching the highest level recorded by the UCDP since the data collection started in 1946. And

0: We also see a record high number of fatalities. It's the second deadliest year since the Rwandan genocide in 1994. So overall, it's definitely a more violent world at the moment.
1: I mean, the biggest that we're hearing about right now is Israel's war in Gaza and Russia and Ukraine.
0: And Gaza is also one of the deadliest conflicts, but the Russia-Ukraine war accounted for around 62% of the global fatalities in state-based armed conflict. Sudan is dominating the one-sided violence against civilians category, but the world's deadliest conflict was, in fact, Russia-Ukraine.
1: What other conflicts do you categorize as one-sided violence against civilians?
0: So one-sided violence against civilians is carried out by both non-state actors, such as IS, the Islamic State in many countries, RSF in Sudan, but we also have state actors carrying out this type of violence. So some notable cases from 2025 is the government of Syria, which has had troubles managing the ethnic tensions in the country following the fall of the Assad regime. So we've seen a lot of massacres of civilians in the coastal areas and in the south. And also in Tanzania, following the October 2025 elections, where we had a lot of violence carried out against protesters.
1: So the Conflict Data Program is viewed as the world's leading data source on organized violence. But I'm curious how you gather that data, especially as I'm hearing you mention, you know, governments that aren't reporting it, or you have to trust that the warring parties are telling you the truth.
0: So what we do is try to use as many different original sources as possible. So to triangulate the information coming out, we try to evaluate who is saying this. Do they have an interest in portraying the situation in a certain way? We usually trust warring parties when they admit their own losses, but not necessarily when they claim losses from the other side. And we also revise the data all the time. When new and or better information becomes available, we go back and update it. So in cases such as Sudan and Ukraine that are very intense, the information on fatality numbers usually changes as time passes.
1: In the report, you and your colleagues write that the high number of conflicts and wars recorded last year support the idea that Pax Americana and the liberal world order are coming to an end. What does that mean?
0: Our data, it doesn't really allow us to identify the cause of the patterns that we see, mm-hmm. but we do see that this expectation that the post-Cold War era would see fewer conflicts between states, for example, that's not really what we're seeing in the data. So wars between states are becoming more common, and this could be a sign that we have a world which is characterized by growing geopolitical competition, that the US is not having this role as the world police mm-hmm. anymore. But what this means for the future, of course, that's something that we will need to evaluate later.
1: Therese Peterson is a senior analyst with the Uppsala Conflict Data Program at Uppsala University in Sweden. Thank you so much for your time.
0: Thank you for having me.
2: President Trump says the U.S. is close to an agreement with Iran to end the war, which could include a new deal about Iran's nuclear program. But what might Trump have to concede?
3: What he cannot abide is an outcome that paints him to be a loser, having been played by the regime that he intended to weaken.
2: I'm Elsa Chang. Nuclear negotiations on All Things Considered from NPR News.
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4: 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It's going to feel like about 101. So don't forget about your pets. 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
6: Live from NPR News in Washington, I'm Dave Mattingly. Senate primaries in Maine and South Carolina are among today's election contests in four states. Primaries are also being held in North Dakota and Nevada. Five candidates are seeking their party's gubernatorial nomination in Nevada, including Republican incumbent Joe Lombardo. But Lucia Starbuck with member station KUNR says fewer voters in the state link themselves to any one political party.
7: More voters are registered nonpartisan than any other. They're part of a growing electorate nationwide who are tired of parties and looking at individual candidates. In recent elections, Nevadans have split the ticket. But this race will likely come down to national politics, says University of Nevada, Reno, political science associate professor Jeremy Gelman.
8: When Nevada voters are thinking about how they want to express their political will, they're going to use this top of the ballot race to get at, are they happy with the direction of the state, the country, how they feel about the president?
7: Some top issues are data centers, gas prices, and healthcare costs. For NPR News, I'm Lucia Starbuck in Reno.
6: U.S. Central Command says two pilots aboard an Army attack helicopter have been rescued after their Apache went down near the Strait of Hormuz. Neither was injured. Separately, President Trump says he believes a deal to end the war with Iran could be reached within 2 or 3 days. This is NPR News.
9: Hi, from the Texas Newsroom, I'm Matt Harab. Federal and state officials are taking an active and aggressive response to New World screwworm detections now confirmed across South and West Texas. So far, at least 3 cows, a goat, and a dog have tested positive. Texas Tech veterinary expert Chad Cross says the stakes are high and vigilance is crucial.
10: I think people need to keep their eyes open. That's what I have been telling people since we had suspicions that we had cases in the U.S. We are not keeping our eyes open. We can't be diligent and recognizing a potential threat and addressing it appropriately.
9: Quarantine zones have been established and several fly release operations are set to begin this week. Closing arguments are set for today in the murder trial of Carmelo Anthony. He's accused of stabbing another student at a track meet in Frisco last year. Anthony claims it was self-defense. One of Texas Attorney General Ken Paxton's defense lawyers say he is voting for James Tallarico this fall. Dan Cogdell announced his decision during a podcast saying Texas needs a U.S. Senate that represents all the people. Cogdell was on the team that defended Paxton in his felony fraud case and during his impeachment trial. And the San Antonio Spurs clinched their first win in the championship series against the New York Knicks last night, 115-111 the final. The Spurs lost both of their home games. Head coach Mitch Johnson, though, says the series remains very competitive.
11: The NBA Finals, two teams that are well-prepared and well-coached and just imposing each other's will on trying to execute and execute through physicality and take away things and take advantage of things. And I don't think there'll be a whole lot more new in 48 hours. There'll be who can do it better.
9: Game 4 is tomorrow at 7:30 p.m. Central. I'm Matt Harab in the Texas Newsroom.
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12: A major Texas city has sidelined its bike share program after a fire destroyed part of a recharging facility. An investigation continues, but the incident is turning a spotlight on the safety of those batteries that power everything from e-bikes to scooters to power tools. How risky are they really? And should owners be concerned about that bike plugged in the garage overnight? That story and much more on the next Texas Standard.
13: 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Sunny today, 90 for the high, 79 right now.
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1: It's Morning Edition from NPR News. I'm Leila Fadel.
15: And I'm Michelle Martin. Good morning. The L.A. mayor's ballot in the fall is set between two Democrats. Los Angeles City Councilwoman Nithya Raman will face incumbent Mayor Karen Bass, that according to the Associated Press.
1: The results are coming in almost a week after Election Day in California. President Trump claims taking that long to call races is evidence of fraud. He stormed out of an NBC interview over the weekend when host Kristen Welker pushed back. Local election officials say they are doing their best in a state that prioritizes making it easy to cast a ballot.
15: NPR voting correspondent Miles Parks is here to talk us through a situation that could be a preview of November's midterms. Good morning, Miles.
16: Hi, Michelle.
15: So as we just said, President Trump says there is fraud. He didn't present any evidence of that. So let me just ask, why is it taking so long to count in California?
16: So there are a couple reasons, but the biggest one comes back to the timing of when voters return their vote-by-mail ballots. It takes a bit more time for officials to process vote-by-mail ballots compared to in-person votes. They have to deal with scanning barcodes, removing the ballots from envelopes, getting them ready to check the signatures, for instance, to verify identity. That is the case everywhere, all over the country. But in California, we see this rush of voters, roughly a quarter of the electorate, that return their mail ballots on Election Day. So all that work can't even begin until after voting is completed. California election expert Kim Alexander coined that sort of logjam the pig in the python effect, because it takes a while to work through all of those votes.
15: So that seems pretty straightforward, but President Trump's response plays into one of his preferred narratives, which is that elections where he doesn't get what he wants are stolen.
16: Yes. And part of that is because we saw a similar dynamic play out in this LA mayor's race as what happened to Trump in 2020, where Trump's preferred candidate looked like he was going to advance to the general election as the first votes were counted, but then ended up falling behind as more mail ballots were counted. Trump posted about this a lot, and we saw a number of other Republicans and influencers jump in as well. Elon Musk, Ron DeSantis. Here's Speaker of the House Mike Johnson talking to CNN's Manu Raju.
17: Some of these efforts are so diabolical and so far upstream that it is impossible to prove. But I think everybody knows instinctively something is wrong here.
16: Even for Republicans who have not gone full bore into Trump's stolen election narratives, they've been bashing California. It's just a pretty low-risk way to score political points.
15: What are you taking away from all this as you look ahead to the midterms?
16: I mean, every single election expert I talk to expects Trump to follow this exact same playbook in November if he does not like the way results are coming in. You can sort of imagine a scenario where control of the U.S. House rests on a few competitive districts in California. We're waiting on those results for up to a week, just like we are right now. That could be a potentially dangerous time. I was talking to Tammy Patrick, though. She's the chief programs officer for the National Association of Election Officials, and she said voters should look at this another way, as extra motivation to tune out the noise and just show up.
18: If this meant nothing, no one would be doing all the things they're doing to try and make it more difficult. It would be ignored, but it's not being ignored.
16: Every election will leave some people sad at the result, Patrick said, but the U.S. needs to get back to a place where that doesn't automatically mean questioning the election's legitimacy.
15: That is NPR's Miles Parks. Miles, thank you.
16: Thank you.
1: After the president's allegations of voter fraud in California, where ballots are still being counted, we called up California Attorney General Rob Bunta. What do you make of the president's comments?
19: Truly embarrassing. Unhinged, wild-eyed, dangerous, reckless, desperate, and a simple question about what's your evidence for the bold claim you've made? He has none.
1: With the midterm elections coming up, Bunta is gearing up for more election-related disinformation, some of which is coming from other government officials. Bill Asaley, LA's top federal prosecutor, announced on X that his office is conducting multiple electoral fraud investigations. What's your reaction to that?
19: My reaction is every count, recount, hand count, audit, and court case has demonstrated there is no widespread voter fraud. It is very unfortunate that we're in a place now where people disregard inconvenient facts, manufacture their own facts. You know, the candidate running for mayor who just got surpassed by another candidate, Mr. Pratt.
1: You're referring to Spencer Pratt, who's running for mayor and has just been surpassed for that second spot.
19: Yes, he's suggesting that some of the votes that went to his opponent who surpassed him belong to homeless individuals. So misinformation and disinformation abounds. It's irresponsible and dangerous, especially for those who propagate it knowingly or without doing some critical thinking of their own.
1: What are you and other state officials doing to counter this misinformation, disinformation?
19: The best counter to misinformation and disinformation is calling it out, confronting it, providing the facts that show that it's demonstrably false. So I immediately went to my own platforms to share how Trump is lying. The facts rebut everything and contradict everything that he said. And it's important that he be called out for it because it's wrong and it's not true. I'm worried about what he might do. Will he deploy the military? Will he deploy ICE to the polls? Will he interfere with the U.S. Postal Service in the November election and the vote-by-mail ballots that move through the U.S. Postal Service? All those things are possible. And they rest on this lie, this fabrication that there's widespread voter fraud. So the danger is the action that follows the lie. And we're prepared. We've been tabletopping, preparing our response, our action for each of those scenarios.
1: Well, how much of this stems from just a lack of understanding of the election process, how votes are counted, why it sometimes takes a long time? I mean, in California, you don't get the results the next day, right? I mean, have state officials maybe relied too much on the idea that voters should just trust the process instead of pulling back the curtain and explaining more often how it all works, especially given the polling that shows how many Americans don't have trust in the process?
19: I think there is a degree of not full understanding of how the process works. And I think a good antidote to that is transparency, openness. And here, the LA County Registrar of Voters is completely transparent. You can go online right now and look at the live stream of the vote counting. You can go visit the Registrar of Voters as they're counting ballots to take a look around. The light of day is shining bright on the operations of the vote counting in LA County. But some don't want to understand. And Trump has basically taken the position that if he wins, or the person that he supports wins, the election was fair. If he lost, or the person he supported lost, it was rigged. And that's just not right. And that's dangerous. And it's unbecoming of a president of the United States.
1: Attorney General of California, Rob Bonta, thank you so much for your time.
19: Thank you so much for yours. Thanks for having me.
1: NPR reached out to the White House asking for evidence of the president's claims of voter fraud. White House spokesperson Abigail Jackson wrote back, quote, "Countless Americans share the same concerns as President Trump," and added that President Trump is pushing for legislation that would, quote, "establish a uniform standard of photo ID for voting, prohibit no-excuse mail-in voting, and end the practice of ballot harvesting." No evidence of voter fraud was provided, and the claims remain unsubstantiated.
13: 7:42, it's News 88.7. Good morning. New wreck on 225. Looking at this coming in past Scarborough. Fire crews rolling up. Police wreckers are there. It looks like they're going to be in a left lane or two, and that's why you're starting to back up in that area.
20: Kerr County 911, what's the location of your emergency?
21: 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We need search and rescue.
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13: Warm one today, 90. Sunshine's going to feel like 101. We're at 79 right now. That's going to be tonight's low. Slight chance of rain Wednesday, staying around 90. Sunshine continues all week. Chance of rain here and there. Depending on where you are, we're going to hover around 90. Again, we're at 79 right now. Morning edition, News 88.7.
24: Good morning. I'm Laura Kane at the BBC. The National Congress of Honduras has approved a series of reforms to tackle the murder of women. The reforms will see potential jail terms for femicide increased to up to 60 years. The BBC's Mimi Swaby has more details.
25: Honduras has consistently been among the highest rates, if not the highest rates of femicide in Latin America. But it really is a countrywide national problem.
24: Critics say the focus should be on preventing killings, not increasing sentences. Mauritania says its coast guard has rescued more than 1,000 migrants off the northwest African country's coast over the past 10 days. It's seen as an indication that migration along the dangerous route via the Atlantic Ocean is picking up again. Many are fleeing violence and oppression in neighbouring countries such as Mali, trying to reach Europe via the Spanish Canary Islands. And a black bear that's caused widespread school closures near Tokyo and has been on the loose since last weekend has been captured. Here's Kurumi Mori.
0: A vet tried to sedate it with a tranquilizer gun and eventually did after three tries. And authorities carried him away. So the whole operation took about an hour and 40 minutes from the time of locating this bear to the actual capture.
24: Another bear, which has been described as very intelligent, is still roaming the city of Fukushima, north of Tokyo. I'm Laura Kane at the BBC in London.
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1: It's Morning Edition from NPR News. I'm Leila Fadel.
15: And I'm Michelle Martin. A Knicks sweep. To my fellow New Yorkers, I take no pleasure in saying, forget about it. Victor Wembanyama helped the San Antonio Spurs win Game 3 of the NBA Finals, 115-111. President Trump was there at Madison Square Garden, the first sitting president to attend an NBA Finals game. Albert Samaha was also there covering the finals for the Washington Post, and he is with us now to tell us what happened. Albert, good morning.
2: Good morning. Thanks so much for having me.
15: So the Knicks had a 13-game winning streak, one of the longest ever in the postseason. What happened?
2: You know, every game this series has been so close, coming down to just a couple of shots at the end, and this time the shots fell for the Spurs. They didn't for the Knicks, and I think the Spurs probably just had a little bit more desperation after dropping the first two games.
15: So after the game, Knicks coach Mike Brown talked about the disparity in free throw attempts between the teams. How much of a factor was that?
2: It was a bit of a factor. I think, you know, that's always kind of the first thing coaches go to because it can kind of try to influence the refs for the next game. In the second half, it kind of was a big factor. I would say if to the degree free throws were an important factor, it was when Stephon Castle of the Spurs had two big free throws at the end with the crowd rocking and hit him both, even though he's just a guy in his early 20s.
15: So what was the atmosphere like in the arena? There was a lot of speculation in advance about what it was going to be like, and then you add the Trump factor. So tell us about it.
2: You could really feel 53 years of angst without a title from the moment the Knicks hit the floor. The crowd was roaring. It was one of the most electric, loudest atmospheres I've ever been in covering sports. And it carried throughout the game. You know, every time the Knicks hit a bucket, the crowd roared. And when Trump showed on the Jumbotron during the national anthem, they booed louder than they did when the Spurs came on the court.
15: Wow. Well, actually, I have a little bit of a clip of that. Let's hear it. Now, he said later he thought that was mostly cheers, but you were there. I was not. How did you hear it?
2: It was definitely boos. And I mean, this is a sporting arena, right? So you know what cheers sound like because the crowd is cheering when Jalen Brunson is on the screen 5 seconds later. You know what boos sound like because the boos come when Victor Wembanyama hits the court. And it sounded a lot more like when Victor Wembanyama hit the court than when Jalen Brunson was on the screen.
15: So what was it? It was like a classic New York sporting event, like times 10, basically. Lots of celebrities, every seat filled, like that kind of thing.
2: There were a million celebrities there. Every seat was filled. You know, the real aggression of New Yorker sports fan passion was coming through in every moment. It's sort of interesting that they didn't announce that Trump would show up like they have with kind of UFC events when he's come to those. Instead, they just sort of showed him surprisingly on the screen when the national anthem was playing, maybe thinking that wouldn't lead to any boos. But this is New York, and New Yorkers really don't, you know, will respect any sort of routine. And when they saw the president on there, they let it rip.
15: Very, very quickly, what are you expecting for game 4?
2: I think it'll be just as close as the last few games. I think the crowd will be even louder. They'll try to make up for the fact that they lost game 3 at home. And this time they won't have to show up 3-4 hours in advance because there won't be a president there.
15: All right. That is Albert Samaha covering the NBA Finals for the Washington Post. Albert, thanks so much for getting up early after a late night. Appreciate it.
2: Thanks for having me. Appreciate you.
13: 7:49, it's News 88.7. Good morning. Looking at this accident on 225 headed in from Deer Park past Scarborough. Just a right lane getting by, and that's stacked there. Outbounders are looking at it. Coming up at 8:22, no intro needed.
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13: Just cleared the wreck on 225. I told you about inbound past Scarborough. Sort of start loosening up a little bit. A warm 190 for the high. Slight chance of some showers. Going to feel like 101. I've said it many times before. Don't forget about your pets. If they're outside, it's a hot one. Give them a fan, maybe some shade, some water. Check on your neighbors as well. We're going to stay hovering around 90 the rest of the week. 79 right now. Let's check the marketplace. Morning edition.
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26: From Marketplace, I'm Kimberly Adams. OpenAI is following the path of Anthropic and SpaceX and says it has filed the preliminary paperwork for an IPO. The rapid growth and increasing economic impact of artificial intelligence has generated some unexpected alliances. For example, OpenAI, Anthropic, President Trump, and Bernie Sanders are all discussing the idea of the public having an ownership stake in AI companies through a government-controlled sovereign wealth fund. Marketplace's Nova Safo reports.
27: The idea is simple. If the public bears costs through data center buildouts and lost jobs to AI, then the public should share in the benefits of the technology through a government-controlled fund.
28: If there were financial success from these companies, that would then go to that fund and then perhaps be allocated back to the public.
27: Kevin Frazier is the director of the AI Innovation and Law Program at the University of Texas. He says AI companies are willing to consider contributing shares because it could help counter the growing angst over the technology.
28: So the biggest thing that's in it for the companies is having a social license to operate.
27: If the governments and perhaps individual Americans' financial fortunes are tied with those of AI firms, that could take the edge off of public backlash. It might also help the companies when it comes to regulation, says Tad DeHaven of the Cato Institute.
29: It may be the safer bet to not remain on the outside, but to swallow that pill and come on the inside, where they may have more say on the future of how this industry is regulated.
27: DeHaven cautions that this could backfire for companies if the government gains control through stock ownership and dictates what AI companies can do. I'm Nova Soft for Marketplace.
26: Let's do the numbers. Dow, S&P, and NASDAQ futures are up this morning in the 3-8% range, with the Dow futures up 163 points. Marketplace Morning Report is supported by Odoo.com, providing business management software with integrated programs for accounting, manufacturing, and operations. Odoo, all your business on one platform. Yesterday, we visited Thomasville, a town of 3,500 people in southwestern Alabama, to learn about the economic challenges facing rural hospitals. Today, what happens to a community and the local economy when the only hospital in town closes?
9: Look around for a minute and let me get you some chairs.
26: Oh, thank you so much. On the main street of downtown Thomasville, there's a bakery, a movie theater currently under renovation, and...
10: This is the Hall of Fame, and they put me in the Hall of Fame about 6-8 months ago, wasn't it?
9: Yeah.
11: Congratulations.
26: That's recently inducted member Jimmy Duncan, a college football national champion in 1971. But after his playing days, Duncan worked at the nearby paper mill his dad helped open.
10: You see these knees right here? That wasn't from playing football. That was from running up down that floor, that cement floor. But the paper mill is pretty tough work, but it's the highest paying job in the area. Am I right, Charlie?
12: That's correct.
26: Charlie Anderson was born and raised in Thomasville and brought this Hall of Fame to life a dozen years ago. But we weren't just visiting to relive the glory days. We also wanted to talk about health care and the lack thereof in the area.
9: 30 minutes in any direction you want to go, there are paper mill or wood products industries. Jimmy can tell you accidents that happened at mills. You hadn't got 2 hours sometime to drive somebody.
26: So when the hospital shuts down, like it did here in Thomasville, there's a hit to community health and to financial health. Alabama hospitals generate about $30 billion a year in economic activity, according to the state's hospital association.
9: I would think it probably also affects new people looking at locating in a place like Thomasville to think about, if I don't have good health care, I might not want to go there.
26: This is something that towns across America have to reckon with as rising health care costs and policies at the federal level put the squeeze on health care.
16: My name is Amy Prescott, and you're at our bakery. It's called Half Baked.
26: Just across the street from the Thomasville Sports Hall of Fame. She and one of her daughters opened the bakery a year ago. Prescott remembers well when the local hospital opened back in 2020. At the time, she was director of the local Chamber of Commerce.
16: It was a huge effect on getting more businesses in here as far as larger industries and stuff like that, because that's one thing that they look for. Like, if we have an incident, where's the closest place to take someone?
26: When we visited, another one of Prescott's daughters was about a week away from having a baby. So their family was keenly feeling the effect of that hospital's closure in 2024. Now, for her prenatal care, it's a journey.
16: We were at the doctor yesterday in Mobile, so making sure we weren't ready to deliver a baby. And she has to travel weekly down to Mobile.
17: That's also like half a day out of your work day.
16: Yes.
17: When you have to do that.
16: So if you don't have somebody to run your business while you're gone and you have to run to the doctor, you just have to close the doors.
26: Angie Newsom also stopped by the bakery. She owns and operates the local radio station.
18: It's WJDB. It's on the south end of town, 95.5.
26: Newsom is also the coordinator for the town museum at the library less than a block away.
18: My dad called me one Saturday night right after the Alabama-Texas game, and I could hear my mother screaming. We take her to the Thomasville Hospital. The doctor came back in after the MRI and said, "I've called for the helicopter. Your mother has a tumor on her spinal cord. And now we have to travel to Birmingham every 3 or 4 months to see her cancer doctors."
17: So, I mean, this is what I've been hearing from lots of folks, is that now you just have to basically take an entire day off of work.
18: Absolutely, absolutely. We all want to be independent, and nobody wants to just worry someone to death, asking them, "Oh, I need you to take me to the doctor," knowing that it's a day's wages that are lost.
26: In our upcoming stories, we'll dig into the federal policies that are at least part of what's causing all this trouble for rural health care in America, as well as some possible solutions. Our coverage is accumulating online at marketplace.org. I'm Kimberly Adams with the Marketplace Morning Report. 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
13: 7:59, it's News 88.7. Good morning, 2:25 in recovery from that earlier inbound accident past Scarborough. They had just a right lane open for about 15 minutes. That's why it's stacked trying to get into 610.
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13: 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It is a warm 190 for the high. It's going to feel, it's in the triple digits, 78 for the low tonight, 90 for the next few days. The sunshine continues with slight chances of rain here and there. More chances depending on where you live, but typical summer stuff. We're sitting 79, Humble 81 here at the University of Houston. KUHF Houston News 88.7. A service of the University of Houston. Matt Herbs, the newsroom. I'm Jared Carroll, flying the plane. It's 8 o'clock.
15: Good morning. Iran sees Israel's invasion of Lebanon as a way to divide Israel and the U.S. President Trump is telling Israeli Prime Minister Benjamin Netanyahu his attacks there make it harder to end the wider war. It's Morning Edition from NPR News.
13: The latest on a dispute between Harris County's leadership and the flood control district. That's coming up at 8:04.
15: Apple promised more artificial intelligence in its iPhones 2 years ago. A souped-up Siri is finally coming. I'm Michelle Martin.
0: And I'm Layla Faldin. Apple executives say some other companies have not been focused enough on how people actually use AI. And Jeff Foxworthy saw a documentary about the Beatles struggling to gel in the studio. That inspired Foxworthy's latest stand-up special, letting the audience rake his jokes. It's Tuesday, June 9th. On this day in 1732, James Oglethorpe got a royal charter to establish the colony of Georgia. The news is next.
11: Live from NPR News in Washington, I'm Corva Coleman. Lebanese state media say the Israeli military has attacked the ancient coastal city of Tyre. One person has been killed. Israel is warning it could attack the Christian quarter of Tyre. NPR's Jana Raff reports the city's historic old section has been the last remaining refuge for more than 15,000 people.
12: Israel has been attacking Tyre for the past 2 weeks, saying it's targeting the militant group Hezbollah. But it left the mostly Christian section near the city's Roman port and areas around it untouched. Tuesday morning, Israel's military spokesman issued a warning in Arabic. Avihai Adrai said he was addressing residents of Tyre, including the Christian quarter and surrounding neighborhoods, urging them to evacuate urgently. He said the move was in response to Hezbollah attacks in Israel. Hezbollah has been fighting Israeli forces that have occupied southern Lebanon, but is also launching attacks on military targets in northern Israel. Tyre's UNESCO-listed heritage includes sites linked to Alexander the Great. Jane Araf, NPR News, Beirut.
11: There are primary elections in four states today: Maine, Nevada, North Dakota, and South Carolina. In Maine, there's been a lot of attention on the Democratic primary for the U.S. Senate. For Maine Public Radio, Kevin Miller reports on Graham Plattner's campaign.
14: Plattner is widely expected to clinch the Democratic nomination to challenge Republican Senator Susan Collins this fall, despite multiple controversies surrounding his past. The Marine Corps veteran says he struggled with PTSD for years after four combat tours in Iraq and Afghanistan. But Plattner's progressive populist campaign continues to resonate with Democratic voters like Glennon Friedman.
20: I believe that Graham Plattner and his wife are working out their personal issues, and that the real scandals are that half the people living in Maine can't afford to live here.
14: Governor Janet Mills' name is still on the ballot, although she suspended her campaign weeks ago. For NPR News, I'm Kevin Miller.
11: California held its primary election last week, but mail-in votes are still being counted. In the Los Angeles mayor's race, City Council member Nathania Roman will face incumbent Mayor Karen Bass. From Members Station LAist Frank Stoltz reports.
21: For days, reality TV star Spencer Pratt was leading the race for the second spot in the runoff, but the Republican had limited reach in overwhelmingly Democratic Los Angeles. Councilmember Rahman overtook Pratt on Sunday, and late Monday was nearly 3 percentage points ahead of him, prompting the AP to call the race. Rahman is a member of the Democratic Socialists of America. She'll face an uphill battle against Bass, who enjoys the backing of the Democratic Party, big labor, and a number of business groups. For NPR News, I'm Frank Stoltz in Los Angeles.
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22: Hi, from News 88.7 in Houston, I'm Matt Harab. The word on every Texan's mind this morning is screwworm, as an additional 3 cases have been found close to the Texas-Mexico border. There are now 5 confirmed cases in total. News 88.7's Tom Perumian is here live now to fill us in on the latest action by the USDA to eradicate the pest before it damages the state's livestock. Good morning, Tom.
1: And good morning, Matt. The United States Department of Agriculture ramping up efforts against the New World screwworm. Monday afternoon, USDA Secretary Brooke Rollins made the announcement from the labs in Kerrville, where researchers helped eradicate the pest in the 1960s.
2: 1950s and 1960s, USDA scientists developed the incredible sterile insect technology that is still our best tool to combat this pest, where you are literally at ground zero for that research here in Kerrville at this facility.
1: The lab will breed sterile flies to be released to mate with screwworm flies to stop their proliferation. Rollins says the United States pushed the screwworm out of North and Central America once in the 1960s and 70s and will likely do it again. Matt?
22: All right, Tom. The Texas General Land Office Commissioner says that there's likely zero chance Harris County will meet crucial funding deadlines to complete post-Hurricane Harvey flood bond projects. Texas Land Commissioner Don Buckingham urged Harris County Judge Lena Hidalgo to set aside differences with flood control leadership to eliminate delays. Our Sarah Bruno reports.
3: A recent report reveals that the flood control district is behind on several disaster relief projects that likely won't meet a crucial funding deadline next February. In a letter on Monday, Buckingham criticized Hidalgo for creating setbacks by having disagreements with the county's flood control district leadership on project delays. She said Commissioner's Court created arbitrary procedures by compelling the Flood Control District to address the court for minor changes. Even though Harris County leaders recently said they would ask the land office for a deadline extension, Buckingham says the office has already made every attempt to revise benchmarks. The letter comes as commissioners are set to discuss Flood Control Director Tina Peterson's performance on Thursday. I'm Sarah Gruno, News 88.7.
22: A Houston man has been arrested for the alleged killing of a father who was attempting to recover his son's stolen vehicle. According to the Harris County Sheriff's Office, 37-year-old London Hogan has been charged with murder in the death of Luis Arabia. The shooting occurred Saturday afternoon in Northeast Houston. Arabia's sister-in-law, Amber Burrow, spoke at Crime Stoppers Houston press conference.
4: Lewis didn't get shot running to danger. Lewis got shot running to protect. We need justice for what happened to Lewis.
22: Hogan's bond has been denied. He's in the Harris County Jail. And NASA is expected to announce its crew for the upcoming Artemis 3 mission this morning at the Johnson Space Center. Artemis 3 will take four astronauts into Earth's orbit to test lunar landing systems ahead of Artemis 4, which is hoping to land astronauts on the moon. Artemis 3 is expected to launch in 2027. I'm Matt Harab, News 88.7.
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0: It's Morning Edition from NPR News. I'm Leila Fadel.
6: And I'm Michelle Martin. Good morning. Israel and Iran both say they will stop attacking each other, at least for now.
0: In a major escalation, they exchanged missile fire for several hours and then called it off as abruptly as it began.
6: NPR's Greg Myrie is covering this story in Tel Aviv. Hello, Greg.
7: Hi, Michelle.
6: First, let me ask about another development. A U.S. military helicopter went down in the region. What do we know about this?
7: So two crew members of an Army Apache helicopter crashed as they were patrolling near the coast of Oman and also near the Strait of Hormuz. Now, U.S. Central Command said the two were rescued within approximately 2 hours of the crash and are in stable condition. A statement said the cause was under investigation, and we've heard no reports of hostilities in that area. U.S. forces are operating close to the strait, but not necessarily inside the strait itself. They're enforcing this U.S. blockade of ships going to and from Iranian ports, and Iran, of course, is also enforcing its own blockade.
6: So let's go to this missile exchange between Israel and Iran. It escalated very quickly and then ended the same way. What should we take away from this?
7: Yeah, so Michelle, it came after days of shooting exchanges that were increasing on two separate fronts, the U.S. and Iran in and around the Gulf, and Israel and Hezbollah in Lebanon. And this all boiled over on Sunday. Israel and Hezbollah were trading fire, and then Iran intervened and fired missiles at Israel. Israel then launched missiles at Iran. As you noted, this ended very quickly as Israel and Iran agreed to stop attacking each other, but nothing nothing was resolved, and both sides set conditions that could lead to another round at any time. Israel says its forces will keep operating in Lebanon, and just this morning it ordered the evacuation of remaining residents in the Lebanese coastal city of Tyre. And Iran says further attacks in Lebanon could lead to another and larger Iranian response.
15: You know, Greg, we've been focusing so much on the U.S.-Iran confrontation, but the Israel-Hezbollah conflict is now getting more attention. Does this make it harder to end the fighting across the region?
7: Yeah, it certainly seems so. Iran sees Lebanon as a way to pressure Trump and Israeli leader Benjamin Netanyahu and to divide them. Remember, just last week, Iran said it would stop negotiations with the U.S. if Israel went ahead with a threat to bomb Hezbollah in Beirut. Trump then had an angry phone call with Netanyahu and told him, don't do it. And then when Israel and Iran were trading missiles on Monday, Trump intervened again and told both sides to stop. So we're seeing a public rift between Trump and Netanyahu over Lebanon. Netanyahu says he won't tolerate attacks on northern Israel. Trump is telling him not to escalate in Lebanon because that's making it harder for Trump to get a deal with Iran.
15: Greg, before we let you go, President Trump continues to say that an agreement with Iran could come soon. Is there evidence to support this?
7: Well, not really. Trump said again last night he thinks there's a good chance of a deal in 2 or 3 days, but it's not clear why. Iran's decision to fire on Israel was a bold move. It could have spiraled out of control very quickly. So this episode demonstrates Iran feels it's in a strong position, and combined with the aggressive statements we see every day from Iranian officials, Iran just doesn't seem to be in the mood or the position for the kind of compromises Trump is demanding.
15: That is NPR's Greg Myrie in Tel Aviv. Greg, thank you.
7: Sure thing, Michelle.
0: For more on President Trump's efforts to maintain a ceasefire between Israel and Iran and the increasingly tense relationship between him and Israel's prime minister, we turn to David Shenker. He served as an assistant secretary of state for Near Eastern Affairs in the first Trump administration. He's now a senior fellow with the Washington Institute for Near East Policy. Good morning and welcome to the program.
8: Good morning, Layla.
0: How would you describe the relationship between President Trump and Israel's Prime Minister Benjamin Netanyahu right now?
8: Well, right now it's a little stressed. The Prime Minister, has his own priorities. The President's priorities are getting the Straits of Hormuz open. Mm-hmm. And this has gone up and down over the years. There have been moments where the President's level of frustration with the Prime Minister has gone up. Last summer, the Prime Minister, Israel bombed Syria near the Ministry of Defense. Trump said, hey, you got to stop this. Don't destabilize Syria. Then, in the fall, you had Israel target Hamas leadership in Doha, Qatar.
0: Right.
8: And the Prime Minister was forced by the President to make a humiliating scripted apology by phone to the Prime Minister of Qatar. So,
0: does it feel higher than usual than we've seen before? I mean, Trump confirmed that he called Netanyahu, quote, crazy in the course of one phone call. We have seen the President get frustrated with Israel over its strikes in Lebanon that have threatened the ceasefire this time with Iran, but also in the last ceasefire that ultimately was extended. I mean, is it different in this moment?
8: I'm not sure. I think that there's a greater sensitivity because of all the pressures on the President with the economy, with this war in Iran that has gone on so mm-hmm. long. But I think the President also recognizes that Israel has the IRGC on its northern border and has refused thus far to accept a linkage between Hormuz and a ceasefire, quasi-ceasefire in Lebanon. I think what he wants is a less fire, a de-escalation, and drawing a red line around Dahiya and Beirut. And I think that's where we're probably going to end up.
0: You know, the Prime Minister of Israel has made clear he wants to keep going in Iran. He sees this as an existential threat to Israel. He also wants to keep going in Lebanon, as the President really wants a deal and a way out of the war with Iran. So if the two leaders have different goals, these two allies have different goals, is a deal possible with Iran?
8: A deal is possible with Iran. They're not going to get their maximalist demand on Lebanon. I think at the end of the day, the President has one priority in terms of what he's got to get out of Iran, which is, on the nuclear file, the highly enriched uranium out of the country and a deal on enrichment. The prime minister obviously is going to be frustrated with that, but I think they can go forward with that, but it's going to take some time, I think, to get there.
9: What kind of leverage does President Trump have to pressure Netanyahu to limit what the Israeli military does in this conflict, especially when there are promises made at the negotiating table?
8: Listen, I think, the U.S. is the indispensable ally for Israel. And I think, that itself carries a lot of weight. Israel, pays attention to what the United States says. But, there's a traditional toolkit. If mm-hmm. Israel deliberately undermines U.S. interests, the threat of cutting off arms sales, the slow rolling of arms deliveries, diminished support in international fora like the U.N. But the arms sales, that's the nuclear option, and it's only ever been threatened once, which is in 1956 during the Suez Crisis.
9: Many voices on the left and a growing number on the right would like to see the U.S. severely limit or stop funding the Israeli military over the way it's prosecuted its wars in Gaza, Lebanon, Iran. If the president has this in mind, do you think it is likely he would explicitly threaten to cut Israel off in this way?
8: Well, I don't think so. Israel has already said they want to get off the $3.8 billion a year in U.S. military assistance. Mm-hmm. And he can move, more quickly on that if he'd like. But that's only, a small portion of Israel's defense budget. I think it's $45 billion this year. But that's still a very big threat, though.
9: David Schenker is a senior fellow with the Washington Institute for Near East Policy. Thank you so much for your time and your insights.
8: Hey, my pleasure.
15: President Trump has nominated Todd Blanche to serve as Attorney General. The White House says it formally submitted his nomination to the Senate, where Blanche may face a bumpy road to confirmation. NPR Justice correspondent Ryan Lucas reports.
10: Todd Blanche made his name on the national stage serving as President Trump's personal attorney, defending him from criminal prosecutions over hush money payments, mishandling classified documents, and attempting to overturn the 2020 election. After Trump returned to the White House last year, he tapped Blanche to serve as the number two official at the Justice Department. Blanche stepped into the top job on an acting basis after Trump pushed out his first attorney general, Pam Bondi, in April. Asked days later whether he wanted to be attorney general on a permanent basis, Blanche said this:
16: I love working for President Trump. It's the greatest honor of a lifetime. And if President Trump chooses to keep me as acting, that's an honor. If he chooses to nominate me, that's an honor. If he chooses to nominate somebody else and asks me to go do something else, I will say thank you very much. I love you, sir.
10: Since stepping into the acting role, Blanche has had 2 months to audition for the permanent job. And in that time, he has aggressively pursued the administration's agenda and gone after the president's perceived enemies, including a second prosecution of former FBI Director James Comey. Blanche also has defended the proposed $1.8 billion anti-weaponization fund and personally signed papers that would shield Trump, his family, and businesses from IRS audits of past tax returns. Blanche has won praise from Trump, who signaled last week he planned to formally nominate him. And asked in an interview over the weekend what he would do as attorney general, Blanche told Fox News this:
16: look, executing on the president's priorities that he has talked about since he was running for president, and that's making this country safe again.
10: Still, Blanche's recent actions could complicate his narrow road to confirmation in the Senate, where Democrats and crucially even some Republicans have expressed concerns about his track record at the Justice Department. Ryan Lucas, NPR News, Washington.
13: It's News 88.7. Good morning. We're at clear downtown on the elevated 45 northbound Pease. Moving better now. Let's check the weather. ABC 13 meteorologist Lee Loresca.
17: High heat, high humidity on this Tuesday. Feeling like summer with temperature readings in the upper 80s to low 90s. Expect a high today in Houston of 91 with feels like temperatures in the low 100s. Now, there is a small chance you will get in on a heavy downpour. That rain chance today at 20%. Slowly climbing as we head into the weekend. We'll be monitoring a deeper surge of tropical moisture by Sunday. That rain chance at 40%. I'm ABC 13 meteorologist Alita Loresca for News 88.7.
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A lot of cool features on there as well. Mixtape. And, of course, all your favorite shows as well posted on there. Again, 90 for the high. It's going to feel like around 101. We're at 81 right now. State headlines, 10 minutes, 8:21. It's News 88.7. Good morning.

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1: 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I'm Michelle Martin.
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3: And I'm A. Martinez. Comedian Jeff Foxworthy is a self-proclaimed proud Georgia redneck.
4: If you've ever taken a beer to a job interview, you might be a redneck.
3: Foxworthy built a nearly 40-year career poking fun at his southern roots and making uncanny observations about blue-collar life. His 13th and final comedy special is streaming now on Fox Nation. It's called The Joke's on Me. Foxworthy says the special was inspired in part by a documentary he saw about the Beatles.
4: Where, you know, they're struggling in the studio and they're trying different lyrics and they're trying different instruments and just showing the struggle of it. And I thought, you know, nobody's ever done that with stand-up.
5: All right, so I got some getting older jokes. I don't know whether they'll work or not.
4: And I thought, let's do something different. Follow me into clubs on a Wednesday night with note cards and show me bombing and show me struggling, trying to find a way to make a bit work.
5: So I came up with three boxes. I've got gold, silver, and certificate of appearance. So I'm gonna let y'all tell me what they go in.
4: You know, if you want to be a actor, you go to acting school. If you want to be a musician, you go to music school. There's no stand-up comedy school.
3: Except your local comedy club, right? That's
4: school. Yes, that's the school. That's how you learn to be a comic.
5: When you get older, do you know the difference between sex and a cup of coffee? You never turn down a cup of coffee.
6: Silver.
5: Keep working it.
3: One of the things that was super interesting to me is that you actually kind of divulged the comedy math. 60 minutes of comedy for a special equals a year on stage. 1 minute of comedy for every week on stage. I didn't know that there was like a math equation, and it sounds actually pretty solid.
4: I guess it was 1984, and Jay Leno was probably the king of the road comics. And he said, your goal should be to write 1 new minute a week. And I remember sitting there going, are you crazy? A week? I can write 20 new minutes. And I found out over time he was exactly right. It's hard. It's trying to find that thing that's going to make a room full of strangers laugh every time you say it.
5: If the for sale sign in your front yard was put there by your neighbors, you might be a redneck. If the second half of your driving test was televised from a helicopter, you might be a redneck.
4: I closed my first special in 1990 with You Might Be a Redneck jokes. I wasn't smart enough to know that it was going to become a hook or a book or anything. In the beginning, I had people in New York telling me, you got to take voice lessons and lose that stupid accent you got. And they were laughing, going, Foxworthy, you're just a redneck from Georgia. But as I was traveling, I'm like, this isn't just a Georgia thing. And one night I was playing outside Detroit.

0: Detroit, and the club we were playing in was attached to a bowling alley that had valet parking. People were valet parking at the bowling alley. Oh. And I started laughing. I said, if y'all don't think you have rednecks in Michigan, go look out the window.
1: Tell you who else I think is weird. People that have like 50 bumper stickers on the back of their car. I just don't think I need to know your opinion about every political, social, and religious issue just because I pull up behind you at a red light.
2: The other thing with you is that politics have never really been a part of your act. Why have you stayed away from it? Is that a conscious decision to say I'm not going to go there?
0: Yeah, kind of. I mean, because early on, I had a lot of friends that did political stuff, and half the room hates you. My goal was to make as many people laugh as I could. And because, I really believe if you took people from different sides of the political spectrum, they could peg one side or the other, and you sat down with them and you said, what do you want out of life? We would probably agree on 85% of the things. But instead of celebrating that 85%, what we chose to do was to scream and throw things at each other for the 15% that were different. One of the coolest things about stand-up for me was before I did it, I had never been anywhere, never been out of the South. I've been to all 50 states and almost every part of all 50 states. And you realize, yeah, the accents change and the scenery changes, but people are people. That's the part that I chose to go after with comedy.
2: Jeff, this is being billed as your last comedy special. How can you be so sure that it's your last comedy special?
0: I'm not positive, but I'm pretty sure. Because there's a lot of, I got to tell you, I am enjoying this season of life as much as any season I've had. I'm more content. I'm more at peace. And now at this point in my life, I'm like, you know what? If I got a spare Wednesday evening, I don't want to be in a club with no cards in my hands. I'd rather be laying in the bed reading to my grandkids. It's not because I didn't love this thing. It's because I love other things too. And I've spent so much of my life doing stand-up that I'm like, you know what? I don't want to miss the good things in this season of life. I've done that. I've experienced that. And it's been so much fun. It's been wonderful. And I might do it again, but I'm thinking I probably won't. I won't quit doing stand-up. I don't want to give away another year into writing another special.
2: Jeff Foxworthy's comedy special, hopefully not his last one, is titled The Joke's on Me, and it's streaming on Fox Nation. Jeff, thank you so much.
0: Man, thanks for having me. I really enjoyed the conversation.
3: President Trump says the U.S. is close to an agreement with Iran to end the war, which could include a new deal about Iran's nuclear program. But what might Trump have to concede?
4: What he cannot abide is an outcome that paints him to be a loser, having been played by the regime that he intended to weaken.
3: I'm Elsa Chang. Nuclear negotiations on All Things Considered from NPR News.
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8: Stall on the West, Sam. This is going to be northbound at the Briar Forest Toll Plaza. They're blocking a lane. Warm today, 90 for the high, 81 right now. State headlines after NPR News right now, 8:30. 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
9: Live from NPR News in Washington, I'm Dave Mattingly. President Trump is once again expressing optimism that the U.S. is close to reaching an agreement to end the war with Iran. Speaking to reporters in New York City, the president said there could be a deal in 2 or 3 days. Separately, U.S. Central Command says two crew members have been rescued after their Army attack helicopter crashed near the Strait of Hormuz. Neither was seriously injured. It's unclear what caused the crash. The leaders of China and North Korea are vowing to breathe new life into their decades-old alliance at a summit in Pyongyang. NPR's Anthony Kuhn reports.
10: On his second day in Pyongyang, Chinese leader Xi Jinping and his host Kim Jong-un visited a monument to Chinese soldiers killed fighting alongside the North in the Korean War. He and Kim planted a fir tree to symbolize the two countries' evergreen friendship. Xi Jinping called for stepping up political, economic, cultural, and military cooperation. Neither side made any mention of the North's nuclear weapons, an issue which Kim Jong-un has made clear is non-negotiable. China appears to have reasserted its importance to North Korea after Pyongyang and Moscow signed a mutual defense pact in 2024. The summit came just weeks after Xi Jinping held summits with both President Trump and Russian President Vladimir Putin. Anthony Kuhn, NPR News, Seoul.
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11: Hi, from the Texas Newsroom, I'm Matt Harab. Texas is now dealing with multiple confirmed cases of New World screwworm, including in a dog. Chad Cross teaches at Texas Tech's Veterinary School.
12: Early reports do indicate that the dog was recently in Mexico. We do know in South America, Central America, and through Mexico, as they've been collecting data on infested animals, that dogs are one of the potential animals that have shown infectivity.
11: The cases have state and federal officials at odds. U.S. Agriculture Secretary Brooke Rollins rebuked Texas Ag Commissioner Sid Miller for suggesting ranchers might avoid reporting infestations because of quarantine restrictions.
13: That is a very unserious comment from a perhaps unserious ag commissioner with just a few months left. It is also a very dangerous suggestion.
11: Miller has criticized the federal screwworm response. And a former lawyer for U.S. Senate candidate Ken Paxton says he's endorsing Paxton's opponent, Democrat James Tallarico. Our Blaze Ganey says Dan Cogdell announced that during his podcast.
14: During the conversation, Paxton's former lawyer revealed he's endorsing Tallarico over his former client.
15: I think what people are hungry for is a campaign that's going to bring us together.
16: And that is exactly why I am supporting you. As you know, I defended Ken Paxton for years in the impeachment trial and in state criminal cases. But in my view, respectfully, I think Ken has lost sight of his core mission, which is to represent the people of Texas.
14: Though it should be noted that records show Cogdell has voted in Democratic primaries as recently as 2024. I'm Blaze Ganey in Austin.
11: And I'm Matt Harab in the Texas Newsroom.
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18: Homeless Houston children face risks on the streets ranging from trafficking to violence. I'm Craig Cohen. How youth homelessness here compares to other cities and efforts to address it on the next Houston Matters.
5: Top of the hour at 9. Watch it live on YouTube as well. Crews trying to clear a stall west and northbound Briar Force Toll Plaza. They're blocking a lane. Slight chance of rain, 90 for the high. It's going to feel like 101. Don't forget your pets. Give them some shade, water, and a fan if you can. 81 right now. 834 Morning Edition.
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19: 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I'm Michelle Martin.
20: And I'm Leila Fadel. Apple is taking a big leap into the artificial intelligence era. The company announced a long-awaited overhaul of its digital assistant Siri on Monday. For more on Apple's annual developer conference, we turn to NPR tech correspondent John Ruich. Hey, John.
21: Good morning.
20: Good morning. So how is Siri going to be changing?
21: Well, the new and improved Siri is called Siri AI, so it's all right there in the name.
1: Old Siri could only do basic tasks like setting timers, turning on a flashlight, maybe looking stuff up for you, and then providing some web links. This new AI-enabled Siri has much more functionality. You're going to be able to have a conversation with it, and it'll give answers like an AI chatbot. It can access other apps, say on your phone, look for stuff in your old text messages or emails, give you recommendations, analyze, even organize your photos. So it'll potentially be a substantial step up once it's available later this year.
20: John, it feels like Apple's a little late to the AI game here. I mean, they started talking about this version of Siri 2 years ago.
1: Yeah, Apple's been seen by some as falling behind in AI as chatbots like ChatGPT and Claude have taken the world by storm. Apple's senior vice president for software design, Craig Federighi, though, stood by Apple's approach in his remarks.
21: Some appear to be racing forward, seemingly pursuing AI for the sake of AI, without clear regard for the people, all of us, that it's ultimately meant to serve.
1: Apple is different, he says. You know, it's focused on usefulness and on privacy and safety. Those are two things that Apple won't compromise on. Apple's AI systems are going to run on your device, so your data isn't going elsewhere. In the same vein, the company also announced a raft of new protections for minors. So there are going to be enhanced parental controls over what apps and websites, for instance, kids can use, how long they can use them, and who they can communicate with. And Apple's doing this at a time of growing concern and high-profile lawsuits against a bunch of other tech companies about child safety online and AI.
20: What about the business strategy here?
1: Yeah, there's two interesting things to point out. One is that Apple is partnering with Google here. Its AI is based on Google's Gemini. This has been read by some as a sign that Apple couldn't pull it off on its own, couldn't get AI done on its own, but it might turn out to be a good move, actually. There's a lot of froth in the AI sector these days. Companies are making these gargantuan capital expenditure or CapEx investments without a clear path to profitability. To raise money, we're going to see some IPOs coming up. SpaceX is listing this week. OpenAI and Anthropic are planning huge listings later this year. Daniel Newman is CEO with the Futurum Group, a tech consultancy. He says that by partnering with Google, Apple gets top-tier AI without the heavy lift of developing it.
22: If they get it right, they're not committed to $500 billion of CapEx like some of these companies are. They're just paying rent to Google.
1: And Layla, the second thing to note from a business perspective is that what Apple's doing on AI is not just Siri, but it's embedding AI across its systems through what they call Apple Intelligence. The goal here seems to be to make consumer AI kind of invisible, like a seamless part of the Apple experience.
20: And what are you watching for from Apple in the coming months?
1: Well, we'll be watching to see if this AI rollout works as advertised. Also, Apple's getting new leadership in the fall when CEO Tim Cook steps down. He was actually pretty bullish about the company in his video remarks at the developer conference, his last one, saying the best is still ahead.
20: That's NPR tech correspondent John Ruich. Thank you, John.
1: You're welcome.
20: And to note, Apple and Google are financial supporters of NPR.
23: The national average for a gallon of regular gasoline has been falling for the last few weeks. AAA says that average is about $4.16. That is still more than a dollar more than it was before the U.S. and Israel started a war with Iran. Housing, food, and utilities are not cheap either. NPR's Jennifer Ludden checks in on the trade-offs people are making.
24: Middle school music teacher Matt Kiesel started a new job last year with a good pay raise. But then the cost of his hour-long commute from Mansfield, Ohio, doubled.
25: Spending about $125 a week just in gas to get to work and back.
24: He delivered pizza for a bit to make extra money, and he's ramped up his longtime side business, deep cleaning cars.
25: Usually for if I was saving for something or if I wanted to go on a trip or if I wanted to do, you know, X, Y, or Z. But recently it's been, well, okay, now I need to do this so that I can pay bills. So
24: Kiesel is glad summer break also means a financial break on the commute, and he's trying to get creative about cutting costs for next school year. He has siblings in Columbus, where his job is, and could stay over a night or two a week with them.
25: But then again, I'm away from my family, and I'm away from my kids and my partner, and I don't want to have to do that.
24: He's also looking to swap out his SUV for an old hatchback with better gas mileage, because he's not counting on prices coming down anytime soon.
25: You're like, oh, $379, I better fill up, you know, and then you think, wait a second, 3 or 4 months ago, you would have been, you know, laughing your way out of the gas station.
24: For some people, gas prices are making it hard to get to work at all.
26: Good morning. Thank you for calling 211. This is Alam.
24: Alam Bashir takes calls at the United Way helpline in Baltimore.
26: It's rough out there. A lot of people are not working. The people that are working, they're not making enough money.
24: In February, there was a one-time grant for people behind on their utility bills.
26: The day that that program went out, our system crashed because of how many people called us at the same time.
24: Recently, Bashir's gotten more callers struggling with gas prices. One woman said she'd not been able to go to work for 2 days and was afraid she'd lose her job if she missed a third.
26: Because, you know, she couldn't pay for her fuel for her car.
24: Bashir tried to get free bus tokens for the woman, but funding for that program had run out. In rural South Carolina, Mabel Lego and her husband are retirees on a fixed income. They moved there from New Jersey in January to be near their son and love exploring.
0: My husband and I like to walk different paths in different parks. We've had to cut back on that because of the price of gas.
24: They limit trips to save money, and they've put on hold plans to travel a lot in retirement. They really want to see the Pacific Northwest. The idea is to drive because her husband doesn't like to fly. But it's not happening with gas prices like now.
0: And we're running out of time. We're in our 70s. My husband's going to be 76. And at some point, you don't want to drive, you know, at a certain age.
24: They're doing everything they can think of to spend less. This year, they stopped eating beef altogether.
0: I go to the grocery store every week and I tell the checkout person, if I could stop eating, I'd be rich.
24: Even harder was cutting back on coffee.
0: It took a while to get used to that, let me tell you. But I have the one cup in the morning and then I switch to water or tea or something like that.
24: They're still feeling the pinch financially, she says, but getting used to that too. Jennifer Ludden, NPR News.
23: 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A new generation is skipping both and going straight to YouTube, where millions are watching. 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
8: Good morning, I'm Laura Kane at the BBC. Taliban forces in western Afghanistan have reportedly opened fire on protesters opposing the detention of women accused of violating strict Islamic dress codes. Two people are said to have been killed. The BBC's Ambarasan Etharajan.
27: Since seizing power in 2021, the Taliban rulers in Afghanistan have imposed restrictions on women, including a dress code, based on their strict interpretation of Islamic law. Women must be completely covered when they leave home, including a face covering.
8: A United Nations report says Palestinian civilians in Gaza and the West Bank are suffering severe violence on all sides, from Israeli forces, attacks by settlers, and from Hamas. The UN's Independent International Commission of Inquiry says Hamas uses the cover of Israeli military offences to commit its abuses. The report also accuses Israeli security forces of providing support and protection to settlers attacking Palestinians in the occupied West Bank. And China's President Xi Jinping has returned to Beijing after his state visit to North Korea, his first trip there in 7 years. Jake Kwon.
28: What we didn't hear in this trip is any mention of denuclearization. And it really just shows that for Xi Jinping, the primary goal here has been to establish friendship. And when you're trying to do that, perhaps it's best not mention removing nuclear weapons from North Koreans, something that they have enshrined in their own constitution.
8: I'm Laura Kane at the BBC in London.
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20: It's Morning Edition from NPR News. I'm Leila Fadel.
19: And I'm Michelle Martin. Good morning. The World Cup kicks off later this week, and most teams have been settling in at their base camps. But the Iranian national team has been forced to find a new camp south of the border in Tijuana. That's where NPR's Ader Peralta is. Hi, Ader.
9: Hey, Michelle.
19: So why is the Iranian team in Mexico?
9: I mean, look, what's happening here is extraordinary. It's the first time a World Cup host country is set to receive a country that it is fighting a war against. The U.S., Israel, and Iran are at war, and the U.S. said, fine, the Iranian national team can play in this tournament, but they can't spend their nights in the U.S. Last month, Mexico said they would be happy to host Iran here in Tijuana, that a local team, the Xolos, would give them space to train. Iran, which qualified for the World Cup more than a year ago, was supposed to train in Tucson, Arizona, but everything has been up in the air since Israel and the U.S. attacked Iran in February. The U.S. didn't even approve Iran's visas until Friday, and a few in the delegation, including the head of the federation, didn't get visas at all. And Iran isn't the only delegation facing tough treatment from the U.S. Just two examples. Iraq's team photographer was denied entry by the U.S., and over the weekend, a Somali referee, one of the best on the African continent, was also turned away over, quote, vetting concerns.
19: Well, but you've been in Tijuana following the Iranian team, right? What have you seen?
9: Here, it's a love fest. I was outside the team hotel yesterday, and there was a small group of people there. Sina Mogadam, an Iranian-American, drove from San Diego to see them. And as they came out of the hotel to head to practice, he had tears in his eyes. When he saw the team's coach, he shouted from behind a fence. And he's wishing them luck there. But then he also goes on to give the coach advice. He said, be hard on these kids. Tell them to pass the ball a lot more. I also spoke to Ahmed Giovanni, who said he tips his hat to this national team because they've been through a lot and they're still showing up to a hostile place to play.
10: No cualquier equipo hubiera aceptado, y yo creo que ellos tienen el valor de hacerlo, y qué bueno, la verdad, ojalá les vaya muy bien.
9: They're brave, and he hopes they do well, and he says Iran's national team is now part of the Tijuana family, and that the city has yet another home team to cheer on, he said.
19: Oh, so we've talked about the geopolitics being in the backdrop. Can you sense that where you are?
9: Yeah, you can feel it. The team got here early on Sunday, and the players got off the plane wearing pins that read #168, and that is a reference to an airstrike that killed 168 elementary school students at the beginning of this conflict. Iran blames the U.S. for that strike. The U.S. hasn't taken responsibility. The team hotel is also surrounded by heavily armed Mexican National Guard. On Sunday, when the team arrived, the U.S. Border Patrol flew a helicopter low on the other side of the border. And look, the Mexican government prides itself on being non-aligned, but they're walking a tightrope here. U.S.-Mexican relations are tense, and now here is Mexico hosting a sports team representing an enemy of the United States. As one political analyst told me, this could easily become political fodder.
19: Okay, really briefly, can we talk about the soccer? Does Iran have a shot?
9: Well, you know, they're ranked number 20 in the world, so realistically, they don't have much of a chance. They'll advance beyond the group stage. But you know what? If this team does win, everyone here told me they would receive them with a big party.
19: All right. That is NPR's Ader Peralta reporting from Tijuana. Ader, thank you.
9: Thank you, Michelle.
5: 8:49, it's News 88.7. Good morning. North Loop at Main reports of a new accident. They cleared one on the elevated 69 southbound near Jackson Street. Slight chance of rain today. Some typical summer-like weather. 90 for the high. It's going to feel like 101. 78 for the low. 90 again tomorrow. Going to stay hovering around 90 for the whole week. Some sunshine. Few chances of rain here and there. 81 degrees right now. Winds out of the east about 6 miles an hour. and you meet at 85%. You can fill it. 10 minutes away from Houston Matters. Kurt Cohen is here, and good morning, sir.
11: Good morning. How are you, Jared?
5: I'm doing fine. I'm glad I'm in the AC at this
11: point. Yes, indeed. Yeah, we're starting to kind of hit that stage where pretty much we know it's every day. It's getting soupier out there. It's really not that terrible yet.
5: Yet,
11: if
5: right.
11: we're being honest about it,
5: it's, correct.
11: This is pretty typical for early June, right?
5: Yeah, and, you know, I was thinking, I feel sorry for all the guys going to be here playing soccer. They're not used to this. They're going to be dripping in like 30 seconds when they're running around.
11: And folks visiting from places, various climes that aren't used to what we have here over the course. Right. Remember, these games aren't just going to, you know, it's not just the one on Sunday, but the ones taking place for several weeks into July. So there could be some really oppressive days for everybody involved in the World Cup. But, you know, it comes with the territory. So just everybody stay hydrated.
5: Yeah, it's hard to pace yourself in soccer.
11: Indeed.
5: Yeah, what's going on?
11: Coming up on Houston Matters this morning, speaking of pacing yourself, data center development. We're going to talk about it. Okay, we've been developing data centers. We've seen them built here in Texas for a while now. But Claire Howe in the Houston Chronicle published some data she obtained from ERCOT yesterday, and she's going to walk us through this. It shows that if every single data center project that somebody says is going to be in development were built, the state would need almost five times the power the grid has ever generated at once. Yeah, so we'll talk about that. Youth homelessness, a whole lot more on Houston Matters in 9 minutes. Stay with us.
24: 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From Marketplace, I'm Kimberly Adams. The Consumer Price Index, also known as CPI, for May comes out tomorrow. It measures how prices for some consumer goods change over time. But consumers aren't the only ones feeling squeezed by higher prices right now. The National Federation of Independent Business, or NFIB, released a new survey this morning, and it shows that inflation is also a top concern for companies. Marketplace's Nancy Marshall-Genzer joins me now to talk about this. Good morning, Nancy.
12: Good morning.
24: So just how big of a problem is inflation for small companies?
12: Well, small business owners were asked about this in the survey, which is called the NFIB Small Business Optimism Index. 18% of them said inflation was their most important business problem, and that's the highest rate since December of 2024.
24: What are they paying more for? Like, did they talk about specific costs that are rising for them?
12: Yeah, many of them mentioned the price of fuel, especially companies involved in transportation. Almost a third say they're also paying their employees more. They're facing higher interest rates on their loans. A farmer in the survey complained about the high cost of seeds and fertilizer. And small business owners are also unhappy about the high cost of insurance, from car and property insurance to health insurance for workers.
24: How are small firms handling these increasing costs? Passing them on to customers?
12: In some cases, yes. More than a third of the business owners in the NFIB survey have raised their prices, and that's the highest reading since March of 2023, as we were coming out of the pandemic. One business quoted in the survey said its price hikes couldn't keep up with its rising costs. A construction company said the cost of everything it buys is up, but it hasn't increased its bid prices, and its earnings are down. So not surprisingly, around a third of the firms in the survey plan to hike their prices over the summer, and that will feed right into the CPI.
24: Thank you, Nancy.
12: You're welcome.
24: Let's do the numbers. The Dow is up 465 points. That's 0.9%. The S&P 500 is up close to 1%. And the NASDAQ is up 0.1%. Lots of folks are anticipating the big SpaceX initial public offering, which is expected later this week. Though many analysts say the company's $1.8 to $2 trillion valuation, based on the asking price for the coming stock, is way too high.
1: But there's still a lot of interest from buyers. I asked Jeffrey Cleveland, chief economist for Payden and Regal, how this IPO could affect the rest of the market.
13: A lot of clients ask, well, where's the money going to come from to pay for these IPOs? And on the one hand, I think there's a lot of interest globally to invest money in the U.S. capital markets because there was a lot of talk last year about perhaps the end of American exceptionalism. But it turns out the U.S. still remains a growth leader, a leader in innovation, new companies forming. And I think there is going to be a lot of interest from capital around the world to come into the U.S. Equity markets in order to finance these companies and invest in the future.
1: That was Payden and Regal chief economist Jeffrey Cleveland.
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1: We learned last week that the U.S. economy added another 35,000 jobs in healthcare in the month of May, which continues a strong hiring trend. But local economies can miss out on that if their hospitals close, which is what happened to the town of Thomasville, Alabama, almost 2 years ago. Nicole Stinson is director at the public library there, which also serves as a career readiness center. While visiting the library a couple of weeks ago, I asked her what it was like when the hospital was still open.
15: It was great. I know this facility, my youngest son, it came in handy when he had an emergency. He was probably, I think, two, and he's actually in there today in my office. I told him to hide. Easton.
16: Oh, hi.
15: daycare called. He just started running a fever, and I needed to come get him. So I immediately left, went and got him. His fever was rising. Got him in the car seat. We were headed back home, and I noticed his eyes were open, but he was not responsive because I was trying to talk to him, make sure he was okay. So I immediately did a U-turn, went straight to the hospital, and that was probably one of the scariest things because he was not...
16: I can tell you're shaking a little bit just retelling the story. That must have been terrifying.
15: So that was probably one of the hardest things I've ever done, is carry his limp body into the ER.
16: Oh, my God, I'm so sorry. That sounds awful.
15: And he was in that seizure for over 45 minutes, even after the medicine they gave him to come out of it.
16: Did they tell you what might have happened if you'd had to delay care?
15: We didn't talk about that.
16: Didn't want to know.
15: Because it was already, it was already very stressful.
16: Yeah. Well, I'm glad that the hospital was there then.
15: Me too.
16: Your friends, family members who've needed emergency care since then, what have you heard from them?
15: So a lot of what we do is you end up calling somebody or texting somebody that is a nurse. And so actually one of my employees, he's a minor, but his dad is a nurse. And his dad, I have called him to stitch us up when we think something is wrong. And that's pretty common. One of the local nurse practitioners, I text him anytime there's something a little bit more serious. And they've kind of stepped up.
16: That's wild, though. It's sort of like at-home healthcare.
15: Yeah, which, I mean, they're not, I guess, advertising it. Mm-hmm. But, yeah, when they are there for their friends and family.
1: That was Nicole Stinson, director of the Thomasville Public Library. 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
21: Over on 10 westbound Crest, watch for an accident. A couple of left lanes, North Sam around Imperial Valley, reports of a new one, and also over on the North 610 loop near Main Street as well. Warm one today, 90 for the high. It's going to feel like 101. Slight chance of some showers, upper 70s for the low tonight. Winds 5 to 10 miles an hour. usual stuff, staying around 90 all week. Some sun, chances of rain here and there, but not a lot. Right now, sitting at 78, Huntsville 81 here at the University of Houston. 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
11: While Texas has been a magnet for data center development for a while now, the scale of what could be coming may shock you. I'm Craig Cohen. Today on Houston Matters, reporter Claire Howe walks us through the data she obtained from ERCOT, published in the Houston Chronicle, which shows if every purported data center project and development were built, the state would need almost five times the power the grid's ever generated at once.
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11: Also this hour, efforts to address youth homelessness, which may be a bigger problem than some numbers suggest. Plus, two educators describe how they approach teaching civics in school. And we preview this year's Sin Muros Festival at Stages Houston, which aims to amplify Latino playwrights and performers. We'll start with a news update from NPR and News 88.7. Stay with us.
2: Live from NPR News in Washington, I'm Korva Coleman. Israel says it reopened Gaza's main cargo crossing after shutting it for a day. It was closed after a missile exchange between Israel and Iran. NPR's Anas Baba reports from Gaza.
3: Kerem Shalom Crossing with Israel resumed operations Tuesday, allowing aid and commercial goods to enter Gaza once again. Israel says the crossing can handle hundreds of trucks a day and that this single entry point is sufficient to meet Gaza's needs. Gaza's border authorities dispute that, and UN figures show approximately 200 trucks enter Gaza daily. Monday's shutdown halted the flow of goods into the territory, even though Gaza was not involved in the fighting between Israel and Iran. Israeli authorities also announced plans to reopen the Rafah crossing on the Gaza-Egypt border for limited travel. But Rafah remained closed Tuesday, leaving patients, students, and other travelers still waiting to cross. Israel has repeatedly closed Gaza's crossing during periods of heightened regional tensions. Anas Baba, NPR News, Gaza.
2: Stocks opened higher this morning as the National Association of Realtors reported a modest uptick in home sales last month. NPR's Scott Horsley reports the Dow Jones Industrial Average rose more than 400 points in early trading.
4: Sales of existing homes rose 3.2% last month, a small sign of life in what has been a lackluster housing market. The average price of a home sold in May climbed to just over $429,000. 35% of homes sold in May went to first-time buyers. That's a modest increase over April's share. Housing affordability is still a challenge, though, with mortgage rates averaging just under 6.5%. The benchmark price of crude oil in the United States is back below $90 a barrel. Retail gasoline prices dipped less than a penny overnight. AAA says the average price of regular gas is hovering around $4.16 a gallon. Asian stocks were mixed overnight. Scott Horsley, NPR News, Washington.
2: U.S. immigration officials have barred a popular Somali soccer referee from entering the U.S. for the World Cup. Somalia says he had a valid visa to enter the U.S. despite the Trump administration's travel ban on Somali citizens. NPR's Jewel Bright has more.
6: Omar Atan was stopped at Miami International Airport by U.S. Customs and Border Protection officers and repatriated to Turkey, from where he will return home today. U.S. Customs and Border Protection put out a statement without directly mentioning Atan, saying a Somali national was deemed inadmissible due to vetting concerns. Atan was named Africa's best referee last year, and he was said to become the first Somali referee to officiate in a World Cup tournament. The president of soccer's governing body, FIFA, previously addressed concerns around U.S. travel bans by saying teams and officials need to access any World Cup host country. Otherwise, there would be no World Cup. Drew Bright, NPR News, Lagos.
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7: Live from News 88.7 in Houston, I'm Matt Harab. A teenager was shot and killed late last night in North Houston, and another is fighting for their life. This happened around 11 p.m. near the North Freeway on Remington Ridge Drive. When officers arrived to the scene, a 15-year-old and 18-year-old were both alive but suffered from gunshot wounds. Both teens were rushed to the hospital. However, Sheriff Ed Gonzalez says that the 15-year-old died from his injuries. The 18-year-old is in critical condition. No arrests have been made, and police have not released the name of a possible suspect or motive. The U.S. Department of Agriculture has announced action against the infestation of the New World screwworm now that more cases have been found in Texas, our Tom Perumian reports.
8: Department of Agriculture Secretary Brooke Rollins says three calves, a dog in New Mexico, and a goat have been confirmed as carrying screwworms. At a press conference, Rollins addressed the response to the screwworms in West Texas.
17: These developments obviously represent a serious threat to our livestock and wildlife, but they haven't caught us off guard. We have been tracking this pest for a long time, and we have fought before, and we will do so again.
8: Rollins spoke from the USDA labs in Kerrville, where in the 1960s, the sterile screwworm fly was developed and bred, which helped eradicate the pest from the U.S. by 1966. I'm Tom Perumian, News 88.7.
7: A piece of artwork has been damaged at the Houston Museum of African American Culture. Museum officials did not provide details about the person they suspect. However, the Houston Chronicle reports that staff discovered the damage and immediately took it away from public view. The artwork has a noticeable puncture and gash along the canvas. The museum has filed a police report in response to the incident, saying the damage was intentionally done. And NASA is expected to announce its crew for the upcoming Artemis 3 mission later this morning at the Johnson Space Center. Artemis 3 will take four astronauts into Earth's orbit to test lunar landing systems while still close to Earth. Those lunar landers will eventually be used in Artemis 4 to put humans on the moon again. Artemis 3 is expected to launch in 2027. I'm Matt Harab, News 88.7.
11: This is Houston Matters. I'm Craig Cohen. Good morning. Thanks for joining us here on News 88.7 and on Houston Public Media's YouTube channel. Coming up this hour, efforts to address youth homelessness, teaching civics, and we preview this year's Sin Muros Festival, highlighting Latino playwrights and performers. We begin today with a much-discussed topic lately, the development of data centers in Texas. While the state's been a magnet for them for a while now, the scale of what's coming is something even grid operators are saying they've never seen before. Reporter Claire Howe has obtained exclusive data from ERCOT, published in the Houston Chronicle, showing more than 480 large data centers are in various stages of development or consideration and may want to connect to the Texas grid. If they all came to be, they'd require nearly five times the amount of power the state has ever used at once. Claire Howe, welcome back to Houston Matters.
20: Yeah, thank you for having me.
11: Let's start up front here with a reality check. Some, maybe many of these projects will never get built. Nevertheless, if they all did, they'd combined demand 420 gigawatts of power from the state's grid. Can you put that number in perspective for us?
20: Yeah, for sure. So the most power that the ERCOT grid has ever served at one time is 85.5 gigawatts. And that was during summer 2023. We all remember, if we were here, really, really hot, really, really hot stretch of days. That was the summer that ERCOT repeatedly asked us to conserve electricity so that there wouldn't be rotating blackouts, and it entered the first grid emergency since 2021. And so what large data centers coming to Texas are seeking from the grid is five times that amount of power. And, you know, this is widely acknowledged to not actually be a realistic figure of what's going to come online. I mean, the ERCOT CEO has said repeatedly that this is too high of a figure, just based on like the number of AI chips that are available to like go into data centers, the amount of grid equipment that's available to even like expand the grid to be able to accommodate the amount of data centers. That so not all of these projects are actually going to be built. Data center developers readily acknowledge that some of them are just like submitting multiple applications, seeing, you know, which ones work out. Maybe some of these firms won't actually be able to get the money or the equipment they need to actually build. You know, there's just a frenzy right now to try to cash in on this. There's even some companies, apparently, according to testimony to the state legislature, that are just hopping onto ERCOT's line to connect to the grid, and they don't even plan to develop a project. They're just going to sell that spot in line to people because it's become so lucrative to try to connect to the grid. So ERCOT's having a hard time figuring out, like, what of these projects are actually real and what's actually, you know, what can we actually expect? But still, I think the data gives a good overview of just, like you said, how the scale of what's coming to Texas in terms of data centers just dramatically overshadows what we have so far.
11: Yeah. And again, we should underscore this is not necessarily new knowledge. This is something ERCOT's been talking about for a while now. The potential number here in terms of supply that would be needed to meet that demand. On the other hand, I imagine a lot of folks have been paying some attention to data center development and have some idea in their mind of how much we're talking about here. But your article kind of lays out and offers a map and shows all the different counties that are considering all these different projects. And there are certain spots in the state where this is really like taking off. Can you walk through which parts of the state we're seeing that most development?
20: Yeah, for sure. And just to start with an overview, what was most surprising to me about the data was that overall, ERCOT gave me a data set that had 500 requests from large data centers to connect to the grid. So large means over 75 megawatts of electricity use. And they said that in their data set, they only tracked 12 operating large data centers, which means that, you know, we already have hundreds of data centers here in the state, but a lot of these data centers that we already have are smaller data centers that are meant to power the everyday internet. We don't have a ton of these huge data centers, and that's what wants to come here for the AI build out, of course. And so then they also gave, you know, of these 500 data centers, they broke down for counties that had received five or more requests. They told me how many requests that county had received and then the total power capacity those large data centers were seeking. And it was very clear that the Dallas area was just like the hottest region for development. I mean, Dallas is already the largest market in Texas for data centers, for the smaller data centers I was talking about. And it seems like the large data centers really want to be there too. There's one county in particular, Ellis County, that just has more than 20 requests from data centers. The amount of power they're seeking there is more power than the entire Houston area uses. So which just like incredible numbers that county can't realistically support. But that's just like a sign that county is really, really, you know, of interest to data center developers.
11: Is it clear why?
20: So I think like the Dallas area has several advantages for data center developers. One, there's a lot of fiber optic cables, which, you know, transmit data in the same way that maybe like power lines transmit electricity, as an analogy. And so because that infrastructure is already there for data center build out, you know, it's a community that the industry already understands, has, you know, maybe at least like before the mass backlash we're seeing now, has historically welcomed data centers.
11: Does that suggest that data center development is likely to continue to be around larger metro areas that had a lot of that fiber optic build out already?
20: We're seeing that in the data. So Houston is also, Houston hasn't historically been a favored market for data center developers because of hurricane risk and other flooding risk. But in ERCOT's data, we're seeing that even Houston has the fourth most requests from large data centers to connect to the grid. But more than just like the availability of fiber optic cables with Houston, it's also a measure of available power capacity on our grid. So now data centers, you know, as they're trying to get powered up as quickly as possible, they're scouring the country for where is their spare capacity on the grid. And CenterPoint has, you know, very openly in their earnings call said, we have 10 gigawatts of spare capacity that's available to data centers and other industrial facilities. And, you know, we see in our COTS data that data centers are requesting about 9.7 gigawatts from the Houston, from Harris County specifically.
11: All right. So that's Houston area, the Dallas area. Where else in the state are we seeing this?
20: West Texas is also emerging as another hotspot, which, according to our previous reporting, wasn't a surprise. So especially around like the Permian Basin area, mm-hmm. because, you know, of course, West Texas has plentiful energy resources, whether we're talking about fossil fuels or we're talking about renewable energy, as well as plentiful land. So these larger data centers that have a bigger physical footprint. And also, you know, as we're seeing more backlash, the data center development, not being around as many people who might oppose your project might make it easier to get across the finish line. So those are the primary spots I would really say that have seen a ton of data center development. I do want to caveat by saying that just because ERCOT doesn't have a particular county broken out as one of the counties that have received five or more requests to connect to the grid doesn't necessarily mean it's not seeing significant data center development. So, for example, you know, there's the huge data center project in Abilene, the Stargate project. Of course, that's a significant data center development for that community, but those counties aren't included in the data. This data is just where have ERCOT received five or more requests. And, you know, for some counties, perhaps the data centers in their community haven't reached the point where they're requesting to connect to the grid yet. Perhaps they don't plan to connect to the grid, or perhaps they plan to use less than 75 megawatts. So again, this isn't a complete picture of where all data centers in Texas are going, but we think it's helpful because no state agency, no government entity in Texas publishes a comprehensive list of existing and proposed data centers and their locations. And I know that's, you know, information that obviously a lot of us are looking for right now.
11: Well, it's also, you know, helpful to understand that ERCOT, as the state's essentially traffic cop for the power grid, has to make some decisions about, yes, this can be built, no, that can't be built. Is there any clear indication yet from ERCOT about how it's going about approaching that?
20: Yes. So actually, last week, the ERCOT board approved a big package of new rules meant to do pretty much that. So what they're doing is right now they've split this large wait list of projects wanting to connect to the grid. They're going to start evaluating these projects in batches. And they've laid out the rules for what it will take to basically be considered in the first batch. And this is what ERCOT says is their attempt to filter out some of the quote-unquote real projects from the speculative ones. And so, you know, what's going to be required is proof of a customer, like proof of a land lease so that you own the land, proof that you've ordered equipment that you might need, things like posting a financial security, that just to prove that, you know, you have the resources to build what you say you're going to build. And so, you know, if ERCOT holds grid capacity for you or needs to, you know, make a study and say, okay, we're going to need to expand the grid here to accommodate your project, that the project will actually arrive and the cost of, you know, whatever is needed to expand the grid in that region won't be just borne by all the rest of us, because that project doesn't show up. So it's on the way now. And of course, you know, because it has set firm criteria now, there are going to be projects that don't meet that criteria and won't be selected for the first batch. ERCOT says that's kind of the point, is, you know, there are going to be winners and losers in this process, but at some point they need to like draw a line, yeah, and say like some of you meet our criteria and some of you don't.
11: Among that criteria, you did not mention anything in terms of environmental impact, and I know that's not necessarily ERCOT's job to conclude, but we have a question from Brandon on our YouTube channel asking, would an increase of data centers create some sort of environmental impact? And I imagine the answer is very much yes.
20: So, yeah, I'm not aware of any environmental considerations in ERCOT's criteria. I believe that criteria is more so trying to figure out, is this project, you know, far along enough to be considered quote-unquote real. But there are a lot of concern right now from the public, obviously, about environmental concerns for data centers. So one type of concern is the power that's used to supply data centers, especially as the wait to connect to the grid is getting longer and longer all across the country, also here in Texas. Some of these data centers are building their own power plants to just try to get up and running before they can connect to the grid. And a lot of this power generation is fueled by natural gas, which, of course, you know, releases climate warming emissions, but it also releases health harming emissions for those who live nearby. Even data centers that are connecting to the grid don't have their own power plants. All of them have backup generation just in case the power goes out. And in most cases, that backup generation is diesel generators. So again, diesel generators also release health harming emissions that can, you know, if the generators run for a long time, can be of an issue to neighbors. And also, of course, data center water use is a huge, huge concern right now, not just for cooling the computers that are inside the data center, but also for the power generation that supplies the data centers, because power generation also uses quite a bit of water. And so all of those concerns are right now, lawmakers say that that's what they plan to tackle. They're, you know, doing a lot of

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1: Negotiations with local officials, they will ask those officials to sign an NDA, or they might come in with a shell company, or it might be like the company that's developing the project isn't the company that ultimately uses that project. And so there's just a lot of, to, you know, everyday residents, a lot of like secrecy to like what is being built, who is building, what is this, and sometimes, you know, not realizing what a project is until the construction actually begins. I would say that there are several ways that you can try to find out if there's a data center in your community. So we, the Chronicle, published an interactive map where you can search for planned and operating data centers. It's not a comprehensive list because, again, there's no government entity that publishes a comprehensive list. So it is just like,
2: what you've been able to suss out so
1: right.
2: far.
1: Right. But if there aren't, if there are, you know, projects that are missing, definitely let us know. But also there's, you know, you can, these projects, many of them have to apply for air quality permits in front of the Texas Commission for Environmental Quality. They might have to, at the very local level, apply for a zoning change or apply for some other type of building permit. And so I would just, you know, keep an eye out on your city council or your county commission agenda. You know, some of these data centers are asking for local tax breaks that sometimes appear on local public meeting agendas.
2: So there is information out there. It's just very scattered, and you kind of gotta scour to
1: right.
2: find it.
1: You kind of gotta know what
2: right.
1: you're looking for.
2: Right. Claire Howe's story on the data center explosion in Texas was published by the Houston Chronicle. Claire, thank you very much.
1: Yeah, thanks again.
2: Up next, how youth homelessness here compares to other cities and efforts to address it as Houston Matters continues on News 88.7 and YouTube.
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2: This is Houston Matters. I'm Craig Cohen. Each year, community partners and volunteers spread out across our region to conduct a count of Houston area homeless people. Last year, more than 3,000 people were counted. Nearly 400 of them were children. But many experts believe that number barely scratches the surface because it doesn't include teenagers and young adults couch surfing, staying with friends or relatives, or even living in motels. And you add in those kids, and the true scope of kids in homelessness is much larger. Houston ISD's own data suggests more than 5,700 students were homeless at one time during the last school year. Statewide, estimates suggest 71,000 kids ages 13 to 17 experience some form of homelessness every year. So to better understand the problem, we're joined this morning now by Martin Martinez, a senior policy analyst for youth justice at Texas Appleseed, which advocates for policy solutions to end youth homelessness in Texas. Also with us is Larika Monique, Chief Advancement Officer at Covenant House Texas, a Houston nonprofit that served homeless kids here for more than 40 years. Martin, Larika, welcome to Houston Matters. Good morning.
6: Good morning.
7: Good morning.
2: And let's start with Martin. It seems a big part of this discussion starts with how we define homelessness when it comes to kids. Is it appropriate to define it more broadly than kids living on the streets?
7: Yes, it is so important, actually. And Craig, I'm so glad you brought this up, because this is part of the challenge of identifying youth who are experiencing homelessness. So nationally, there are two

0: different definitions for what it means to be homeless. There's HUD's definition, so the Department of Housing and Urban Development, which is much more strict and essentially says that, you only qualify as experiencing homelessness if you are living on a shelter or in the street, which is not accurate to what most youth experience when they're experiencing homelessness. As you alluded to earlier, oftentimes youth are couch surfing, staying in motels, hotels. And this is actually encompassed in the Department of Education's definition of homelessness, which was created through the McKinney-Vento Federal Act, which did a host of things to support homeless youth, including having and establishing this broader definition, which is much more accurate to what youth experience when they're dealing with homelessness.
1: All
0: So I'm
1: right.
0: very glad you brought that up.
1: So establishing that context, Larika, is it your impression that the numbers are better or worse here in Houston compared to the rest of the country?
2: That's a great question. I don't know what the numbers are across the nation, but I can tell you the numbers are devastating here across Houston. And it's because of what was shared is sometimes homelessness is not counted when youth are couch surfing or they might be transitioning from home to home and with different family members or even living in hotels. And so it's very challenging to actually count the number. But what I will share with you is I was looking at a quote as I was thinking about our conversation, and it said, every 10 minutes, a youth is experiencing homelessness.
1: Yeah. Martine, let's get to those national numbers briefly, and then I want to get into some other elements here. But national estimates do suggest about one out of every 10 young adults between 18 and 25, one in 30 adolescents between 13 and 17 experience some form of homelessness in any given year. In so far as you can tell, how does Houston compare to that?
0: I think that's accurate. I think Houston is mimicking a lot of the national trends we're seeing, and in Texas as well. So, as you mentioned earlier, TA identified only about 70,000 students were experiencing homelessness. From our estimates, it is suggested there are between 360,000 kids who are experiencing homelessness in Texas in any given year. And these are youth who are between the ages of 13 and 25, which is quite staggering and very different from what we're seeing in the Texas Education Agency's counts.
1: Yeah, and again, we're talking about different year, different ages, different varieties of different things, and how everybody counts all this stuff. All that said, as I mentioned, Houston ISD estimates more than 5,700 of its students were homeless at one time this past school year. Obviously, that puts those kids under tremendous pressure and emotional challenges that other students don't face. Martine, how does that tend to manifest itself at school?
0: I mean, it makes it difficult for students to focus on their work and just be a kid in general. Youth who are experiencing homelessness sit at the intersection of a lot of different issues. Up to 36% of youth who are experiencing homelessness age out of foster care. About 40% of youth who are experiencing homelessness identify as LGBTQ. And about 44% of youth who are experiencing homelessness have at some point in contact with the carceral system. So that could be being in jail, in prison, or in a juvenile detention center. And
1: Yeah,
0: so these are just.
1: and forgive me for interrupting, but that one of the
0: Oh, okay.
1: reasons that may be happening is something we were just talking about on the show the other day, which is the impact placement of police officers in schools across Texas is having on discipline. The kids who used to be sent to the principal's office too often end up being dealt with by that officer instead. If kids who are homeless are more likely to be disciplined at school and are being dealt with not by that principal, but by that police officer, does it help or hinder their ability to navigate this kind of moment in their lives?
0: No, it hurts. This past legislative session, there's a big rollback on protections for homeless students in schools. Essentially, the legislature made it easier for kids to be given out-of-school suspensions. And I raise that because when we think about it, if a student is experiencing homelessness and they're given out-of-school suspensions, they're essentially being put out on the street. And previously, before 2023, we used to have juvenile curfew ordinances in place, which would criminalize youth for being out during certain hours of the day, which included school hours. Fortunately, we helped pass a bill that ended those kind of ordinances, which criminalized kids in adult courts, right? Because these are handled by adult criminal courts, justice, and municipal courts. And oftentimes kids were being dealt with Class C misdemeanors, fines up to $500, and records, which impact their ability to get housing and future job opportunities. And it's just very cyclical. And so it's really important for us to think about how these kids who sit at the intersection of so many different systems and issues are being impacted by the laws we passed today.
1: Larika, Covenant House Texas opened a campus in Montrose last year to shelter up to 150 homeless kids each night, and also to move kids from that emergency shelter to more traditional housing. How does that work exactly? What happens when a kid walks through your door?
2: When a kid walks through our door, they're carrying the weight of life and often carrying the bags with them that they have. Mm-hmm. We are the first point of contact that offered them a safe haven. We not only allow them a space to we take their bags from them. We create a space of love, care, and absolute respect.
1: And how long are they there?
2: That is a great question. A youth can stay with us up to 9 months. First point of entry is we match them with a case manager to meet them where they are, to ask them questions about their needs. Most of the young people that we encounter are facing mental health challenges. As you can imagine, they're facing the challenge of transitioning from where they were to moving, trying to move towards stability. And then they enter into our program, which we call Safe Haven. And through our Safe Haven program, we're looking to partner with them so that they can get their basic needs. It's the ID, identification. Do they have access to birth certificates? Do they need health care? And we offer that at our facility. Are they looking for mental health services? We have art therapy. So we call that stabilization. And then they're able to transition after about 90 days into our program, which is longer term. It's about 6 months. We call that the rites of passage, where we're looking to teach them a long-term skills to cope as far as career readiness. So we partner with them and help them think about their career pathway. We help them to think about, okay, is education a path for you? If so, which path of education is the best fit for you? Are you considering a 4-year degree? Are you considering a 2-year path? Are you looking at military opportunities?
1: Basically all the questions that parents would ask if they were in the picture. And that's often the case, that what you're dealing with, right?
2: I would say often families don't have access to resources as well. And so exposure expands expectations. If the parents themselves had not been exposed to those type of opportunities, then they might not know how to coach their child along the journey. And so what we at Covenant House can do is we have a team of experts and those that love young people. Again, we're about absolute respect and love, and we partner with them. We meet them where they are. We help them really think about how they can change the trajectory of their lives.
1: Larika Monique is Chief Advancement Officer at Covenant House, Texas. Martin Martinez is Senior Policy Analyst for Youth Justice at Texas Appleseed. Thank you both very much.
2: Thank you.
0: Thank you.
1: And just ahead, more about kids and school. We revisit a discussion about teaching civics. Stay with us as Houston Matters continues on News 88.7 and YouTube.
3: A major Texas city has sidelined its bike share program after a fire destroyed part of a recharging facility. An investigation continues, but the incident is turning a spotlight on the safety of those batteries that power everything from e-bikes to scooters to power tools. How risky are they really? And should owners be concerned about that bike plugged in the garage overnight? That story and much more on the next Texas Standard.
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1: This is Houston Matters. I'm Craig Cohen. We are less than a month away from America's 250th birthday. Understanding government and how this nation works has long been a key component of public education. But a policy brief last year from the Sandra Day O'Connor Institute for American Democracy suggested teachers across the United States are largely uncomfortable teaching civics in their classes, citing challenges like insufficient training, concerns about stirring controversy, and a lack of instructional guidance from school districts and states. Are civics actually that much harder to teach these days because of our polarized politics? Are districts and states really not offering much help? Nelva Williamson teaches advanced placement history at a Houston area high school. David Branham is a political science professor at the University of Houston downtown. They each teach civics. In October 2025, they spoke with Houston Matters producer Joshua Zinn. Williamson began by noting how the state does lay out some specific requirements for civics instruction in public schools.
7: In Texas, actually, our students are introduced to civics in eighth grade, which is the first half of U.S. history. So there are TEKS that speak directly to parts of our civic responsibility, the creating of laws and things of that nature. I teach AP U.S. history. So we go a little bit more in depth than in most history classes with the founding documents and things of that nature, how they are going to set the precedent for what is to come. And that's how my students are introduced to it, where we've talked about the Constitution and how the Constitution and the compromises and things of that nature, how that actually came about. And since I do that like every year, I just have the assumption that everybody knows those types of things. But I know that that is not just part of general knowledge for the general population.
8: Yeah.
7: But that's how we address it through what we are mandated by the state of Texas to teach our students.
8: So, David, for you, you've got students who are coming into college for the first time. So they have theoretically already learned a lot of this stuff. Is it a lot of what you're doing? Are you reviewing things that they've already learned? Are you introducing new concepts? How are you working into your teaching?
9: Well, I do approach my class, my intro classes, as if the student had very little knowledge overall. And so a lot of it is probably review for the students. So I'm teaching the basics of Texas government, basics of U.S. government, the federalist system, you know, how elections occur. So, you know, those are basic things where they learn the structure of the government. But then we do go in depth as far as, you know, going past that into public policy and so forth. When we talk about civil rights and civil liberties, the differences and what civil rights and civil liberties they have and the justification for it, you know, the court system and so forth. So it's more in depth at the college level. And as a political scientist, I teach this at all levels. So it depends on which level you're on as to what kind of depth we go into.
8: For your intro classes, do you find do they tend to have kind of a good basic grasp of things? Are there people who kind of struggle with some of the basic concepts?
9: Well, I teach at University of Houston downtown, so when I have a class, oftentimes I have a difference in students where some students have a lot of knowledge of the system and other students have less knowledge of the system. But overall, I would say that the knowledge is very good when they walk in the door. UHD has a good reputation as being a politically active university. We have a very high voter turnout in elections among our students, and they're very politically active. So the knowledge level, I think, overall is high at UHD in comparison to other universities.
8: Nelva, you, of course, are an adult who understands civics. You've probably voted a number of times and have participated in the process. You have a lot of experience, whereas you're teaching students who may not even be old enough to vote yet, or maybe they're just turning 18, you know, during the course of your teaching. So you're teaching very young minds about these concepts. Are there challenges to teaching this to people who haven't experienced the system personally on that level?
7: Yes, there are lots of challenges. And the biggest challenge would be the social media that my students consume. what they see on social media, they believe, they're not filtering that, or they don't have the filters built in because they don't have the background information to filter what might be true, what might be false, what is very biased. So that is the biggest challenge, me breaking down these ideas that they hear on what I call their tick and talk, because they truly do believe everything that that they see. And but they will come in and they will ask me questions, Mrs. Williamson, is this true? How does this work? So they are curious. They are curious. But the biggest barrier is what they are consuming online, because they don't have the background until we start talking about it. And then they're able to suss through things in their mind. I always tell them, you know, if you're 17 and a half, you need to start thinking about how you're going to register to vote. We have a teacher on our campus who can register them for voting so that they're ready. That is something that I kind of just keep at the front of their mind. You need to be ready to vote. You need to be a responsible citizen when it's your time to step up.
9: I think the challenge is, I love what she was talking about with social media, because now the truth is that media overall has been very, very difficult to filter as far as what is true and what isn't true. Way too much ideology is injected into our media now. I remember the day when I was younger where it was the job of the news to report the news and be as unbiased as they could possibly be. Right now, I have a class in public administration where I assign the movie All the President's Men. Mm. And if you look at that movie, which I thought was – they worked very, very hard to make it as accurate as possible, that, you know, the media then, what they did is a lot different than what media does now. They wanted to make sure that there was no chance that their story was inaccurate. Nowadays, a lot of times the media could care less whether their story was inaccurate or not. All they want is a lot of viewership. And so it's a different world, and it's very, very frustrating. So when we, you know, we look at students and that and say, what do you know? A lot of times they've heard a lot of stuff, but they don't know a lot. And when you're talking about young minds, young minds aren't full yet. I mean, for instance, I've been doing this for a half a century. I've been doing, you know, following politics. And so, you know, I listen to everything I can to help me learn. But the impact it has on me is very minimal because I have a brain full of things already. These brains are empty. And so every little thing that they hear has a big influence. And so we have a major responsibility. And I take the responsibility very seriously. It's my career. So it's a big challenge.
7: I just like to add on to what you have said. My students in high school have a lot of information just floating around in their brain. And I feel it's my responsibility to help them to compartmentalize, to put this information into folders, to help them organize it. Like you had said, they have to have some system to organize. So as a high school teacher, I feel that that's part of my foundational duty to help them to create these folders that they could have in their brain to compartmentalize and kind of just start thinking about this information in an organized manner, especially when it comes to government and civics. There's so much that is out there.
8: Kind of related to all of that, especially, you know, you're talking about how much they're using social media and getting all this information off social media. Are you finding, are they engaged? Are they aware of what is happening in politics and in the world around them? Are they aware of current events? Nelva, I'll start with you.
7: To some extent, they are. Some of my students are very engaged. They listen to podcasts. They listen to different programs, talk shows, and things of that nature. And so some of them are really plugged in. But there are a lot that are not, and what they hear would be something that might be sensationalized on social media, and then they'll ask the questions from there. So it just varies. It varies. I have found that my students who are avid readers, whether it's fiction or whatever, if they are into books, they are into listening to podcasts, and that helps them to, once again, as I said, compartmentalize some of this information, and they are a lot more aware of current events.
8: David, are your college students engaged?
9: I would say yes. I think they're more engaged in the college students I went to college with. Mm. And a lot of it has to do with what we just talked about with the media, where right now the media is entertainment. And so political entertainment is on the media all the time. So they get a lot of that. And so they are engaged. Sometimes they're engaged in something that just is a little bit off. And so I personally, especially in my political science classes, I do throw out those issues and have discussion on issues. Now, I have to be very careful when I do that because, like everyone else, I have my own biases. And so I have to have a very inviting atmosphere where students are able to give their side of each issue and so forth. And if you have a nice, diverse set of students in your classroom, then you get all of the perspectives. And it just makes it so much easier to see everybody's viewpoint, have empathy for other people when you have people different from you inside your classroom. And I think a lot of high schools, this is something that they're missing. I was fortunate enough to go to MacArthur High School in the Aldine District. At the time I went, it was the only integrated school in the entire Aldine District. So I got to go to school with a very diverse set of students. A lot of students now don't get to do that. A lot of the students don't have a lot of diversity in their high schools. In UHD, we have a lot of diversity, and so I take advantage of that. So I throw those issues out, and if they miss a perspective, I'll throw it in myself. What about this? Why aren't we considering this? Now, it's a little bit dangerous because we know the political atmosphere out there right now makes it where they're happy to punish. And so you have to – I worry about it all the time. I lose sleep over it, you know, making sure that I'm responsible in my class and I don't do something that throws things off. It's very difficult, but I think it's too important to let it pass by and not say anything about it. It's too important to their education because when you vote, you have this responsibility to your community. It's not a responsibility to yourself. It's a responsibility to your community. And so when you cast a vote, you have to think of everybody when you cast a vote. You have to be in the interest of the entire community. For instance, children can't vote. So because they can't vote, you have to make sure your vote protects those children. And so that has to be your mindset. It's a mindset of empathy, and it's a mindset that of openness to different ideas than those that are already in your head.
1: That's David Branham. He's a political science professor at the University of Houston downtown. We also heard Houston area teacher Nelva Williamson, who teaches high school AP history. They spoke last October with Houston Matters producer Joshua Zinn. Still to come, we preview this year's Sin Muros Festival at Stages Houston and discuss how it seeks to advance the work of Latino playwrights and performers. Stay with us as Houston Matters continues on News 88.7 and YouTube.

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2: Now in its ninth year, Houston's Sin Muros Festival returns to Stage's Gordy Theater Complex Thursday through Sunday. It brings together Latino playwrights and performers to develop new works and amplify stories that don't always find space on mainstream stages. Joining us now are Sin Muros founding member Lupe Mendez and festival coordinator Cesar Jaquez. Lupe, Cesar, good morning.
3: Good morning.
4: Buenos días, good morning, Craig.
2: Lupe, how and why did the Sin Muros Festival begin?
3: 9 years ago, local playwright now out in Los Angeles doing amazing things, Bernardo Cubia, had come to Stages and with much admiration and was like, what can we do to support local Latino, playwrights and actors doing the work? And Stages caringly said, just come on in. And, basically a very ad hoc, grassroots effort to involve community artists to then advise Stages on creating this like magnificent opportunity, lightning in a bottle for the last 9 years of being able to present play readings,
2: right,
3: of newer works in the city.
2: Sin Muros means without walls, no doubt a politically tinged phrase there.
3: Correct.
2: But was that what it meant to you as this festival was being conceived and as the years have gone on?
3: You know, when we first were developing the name for it and playing around with what it would be, it was both. It was this is what the world at large thinks Latino populations are dealing with, which is real and are currently dealing with. But also, what does it look like when you take all the walls out and provide a space, the limitless idea of being able to create, brainstorm, and rework a play that's being developed without all the bells and whistles just yet.
2: Cesar, what does it mean for a theater institution like Stages to be home of Sin Muros?
5: It means a lot. You know, in Houston and Texas, Latinos make up the majority of the population now. So we don't often get to see those kind of stories come to life in regional theaters. So for a regional theater like the size of Stages to take this festival and to really take care of it and really hone in on it. It means a lot to the community. It means a lot to artists like myself who need a pathway to grow and to learn. For the past 9 years, just to see it evolve has been amazing because you can really see artist trajectories just springboard from this.
2: Well, a good example of that, a play developed through it now is getting a full main stage production. Yeah. What can you tell us about that play?
5: Oh, yeah, that Drive Through Monterrey. Yes, it came out of our 2024 Sin Muros Festival. And it was a beautiful story about Matthew Palomos, who is the playwright. He wrote it inspired by his mother and her story. And it was brought to the festival and we read it and we fell in love with it as a committee. After the reading, we really saw this play to be, you know, a human-centric story. Yes, it was about Latinos and about, you know, Latinos in California, but it also, like, touched on things that any human being can relate to. And we thought that was the perfect way. And the first show to perfectly represent what this festival is about, to show that we're all human beings at the end of the day. We have our differences, but we're also very the same.
2: So what are some other highlights of this year's festival?
5: Oh, absolutely. So we have three play readings. We have Caravan, Dolores Who Now Knows Everything, and Plausible History of Chico Tecantcal. And these three plays are all very different. One deals with our Aztecs, indigenous culture. Another one deals about a coming of age story. And Dolores, Who Now Knows Everything, is a farce about a woman. And basically, like, just like how women are seen and the way that, you know, playing into the comedy of their knowledge. But on top of that, we also have like community workshops, and we have, you know, other community partnerships who perform for the festival, who really just build community. And it's a celebration. It's a play reading festival, but we also want to celebrate Latinidad and what Latinidad looks like in theater.
2: You mentioned the size and scope of Houston's Latino population. That community, of course, is both very large and very diverse in and of itself. How do you aim to represent that community without someone feeling like their voice, their ethnicity, their nationality is left out?
5: Absolutely. It always comes with like the stories. We try to find universal stories that we can, you know, tell that, you know, everybody can relate to, but also having the conversation within the committee too, and really talking. So CMoodles is built up of a committee of artists, leaders, educators, who plan out this festival for 10 months. Who really, we sit down, we talk about the diaspora and what it means to live in a, and to be put into a bubble, but also knowing that we're not a monolith. So they're constantly having that conversation within ourselves and trying to push the boundaries and not isolating ourselves. I think a lot of people tend to think that the Latino population is only Mexicans, and that's so not true. So just constantly questioning and the programming and questioning who we're bringing in as like our community partnerships. What do we want to see? It may not be in our play readings, but it also can come in different different facets, like our workshops, our who we're asking to do our community workshops. So it comes up about in different ways, but it always starts with having the conversation and being open to what people's ideas of what this, what Latinidad looks like.
2: Lupe, given current politics surrounding immigration, identity, expression, among other issues and ideas, how does that backdrop shape what you think this festival means and represents this year?
3: Man, you say that, and I think of the Tonys that came out on Sunday and the messaging there. I think it's very much art always saves. I think the original intent of the festival was, what does it look like to give space for people that are working and dreaming new things? And I think that message still holds true 9 years later. But now with more gusto, with more teeth, now the urgency of there's less funding. There's more either political or physical attack on the body, the artistic body as well. Certain institutions are closing, certain spaces are no longer around, doors are closing on certain spaces. And so the urgency by which this work is happening, the number of people that are a part of it, the ability for stages to be able to say, hey, we're going to make sure that even on the most minimal level, the artists that are going to be a part of this festival will see an honorarium. Mm-hmm. Like everybody that's involved is getting some sort of a payment for the work that they're doing. For some of the actors, some of the playwrights, it's the first time that they've ever been paid, or that their work is being shown, or that they've engaged for the first time in theater in this regard. And so its importance is essential to the growth of Latino arts, period. And so it's been a blessing so far.
2: Lupe Mendez is a founding member, and Cesar Jaquez is festival coordinator for this year's Sin Muros, Thursday through Sunday at Stages. There's more information at stageshouston.com. Lupe, Cesar, thank you both very much.
3: Thank you, Craig.
2: And that will do it for today's show. The Houston Matters team includes Michael Haggerty, Joshua Zinn, Brenda Valdivia, Mincho Jacob, and Laura Walker. Jared Carroll's our technical director. We're out of time. I'm Craig Cohen. Join us tomorrow for more Houston Matters.
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1: 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Weather brought to you by JAMS mediator arbitrator Paul D. Claude. 90 for the high. It's going to feel like triple digits today with slight chance of some showers. Upper 70s for the low tonight, staying around 90 all week. Some sunshine, a little bit of chance of rain here and there, more so depending on where you are. Typical Houston area stuff, of course. Right now, we're sitting at 82, Bush Airport 83 here at the University of Houston. Some earlier issues on the freeways have cleared out of the way, as well as the freeways trying to clean up themselves. It's KUHF Houston News 88.7, service of the University of Houston. Have a good one. We'll do it again tomorrow morning. It's 10 o'clock.

0: Can the man appointed by the state to help Houston ISD provide a roadmap for other struggling districts? Details on today's Texas Standard.
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0: I'm Angela Cocherga in El Paso. Also ahead, we'll have the latest on the plan to stop the screwworm from spreading as more cases appear in South Texas. Plus, fire safety concerns about the batteries powering e-bikes. And Texas is likely to become the world's largest hub for data centers. That has residents across the state concerned, including those in suburban areas. Plus, go Spurs, go! The team recovered from two losses to claim victory over the Knicks in New York. We'll have all the details and much more on today's Texas Standard.
2: Live from NPR News in Washington, I'm Corva Coleman. There are primary elections in four states today: Maine, Nevada, North Dakota, and South Carolina. In Nevada, the gubernatorial primary has drawn national attention. Democrats who are running for the nomination include Nevada State Attorney General Aaron Ford and Washoe County Commissioner Alexis Hill. On the Republican side, incumbent Governor Joe Lombardo is facing six GOP challengers. NPR's Sage Miller says Democrats want to take on Lombardo, who has been endorsed by President Trump.
3: Democrats believe they have a shot at winning the office. That's because Trump is pretty unpopular in Nevada at the moment. Tourism is down in a state that really relies on it. Gas is expensive. The war in Iran is unpopular. His immigration and tariff policies aren't boding well. And all of that is making it harder for Republican Nevada Governor Joe Lombardo to keep his job in November.
2: NPR's Sage Miller reporting. Russia's government is acknowledging that weeks of Ukrainian drone attacks are behind recent shortages of gasoline in parts of the country. From Moscow, NPR's Charles Maines has details.
4: Russia's energy ministry said an uptick in enemy aerial attacks was to blame for gas shortages in several regions of southern Russia. That includes the Crimean Peninsula, which Russia illegally seized from Ukraine in 2014, where long lines outside gas stations amid strict fuel rationing have become the new normal. Ukraine says its strikes on Russian energy infrastructure are aimed at limiting the Kremlin's windfall from surging global energy prices amid conflicts in the Middle East. Their impact has seen a reduction of Russia's oil export capacity by up to 40%, according to some estimates, even as Russian President Vladimir Putin has insisted the attacks have had minimal negative impact on Russia's larger economy. Charles Maines, NPR News, Moscow.
2: The World Health Organization says more than 100 confirmed Ebola deaths have been reported in Democratic Republic of the Congo. The United States is trying to set up a quarantine facility in Kenya to treat Americans who may have the disease. Michael Koloki reports protesters against the facility are demonstrating in Kenya.
5: Protesters in the central Kenyan town of Nanyuki shouted slogans calling on authorities to block a planned U.S. Ebola quarantine facility at a nearby military base. Business was disrupted as police engaged demonstrators in running battles. Last month, the White House said that the U.S. was setting up a facility in Kenya where Americans who had been exposed to Ebola would be quarantined. A Kenyan court later temporarily blocked those plans. Meanwhile, authorities in the Democratic Republic of Congo say the presence of armed groups is hampering efforts to assist communities affected by the Ebola outbreak. For NPR News, I'm Michael Kaluki in Nairobi.
2: The Pentagon says a U.S. military helicopter went down near the Strait of Hormuz yesterday. Two crew members aboard were safely rescued. 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
6: Live from News 88.7 in Houston, I'm Matt Harab. NASA is expected to announce its crew for the upcoming Artemis 3 mission this hour at the Johnson Space Center. Artemis 3 will take four astronauts into Earth's orbit to test lunar landing systems while still close to Earth. Artemis 3 is expected to launch in 2027. The Texas General Land Office Commissioner says there's likely zero chance that Harris County will meet crucial funding deadlines to complete post-Hurricane Harvey flood bond projects. Texas Land Commissioner Don Buckingham urged Harris County Judge Lena Hidalgo to set aside differences with flood control leadership to eliminate delays. Our Sarah Gruno reports.
7: A recent report reveals that the flood control district is behind on several disaster relief projects that likely won't meet a crucial funding deadline next February. In a letter on Monday, Buckingham criticized Hidalgo for creating setbacks by having disagreements with the county's flood control district leadership on project delays. She said Commissioner's Court created arbitrary procedures by compelling the Flood Control District to address the court for minor changes. Even though Harris County leaders recently said they would ask the land office for a deadline extension, Buckingham says the office has already made every attempt to revise benchmarks. The letter comes as commissioners are set to discuss Flood Control Director Tina Peterson's performance on Thursday. I'm Sarah Gruneau, News 88.7.
6: We reached out to the county judge's office and have yet to hear back. And an almost 150-year-old ship is now off to New York City from Galveston. Crews are taking the 1877-tall ship Elissa to New York City for the 4th of July to celebrate the nation's 250th anniversary. Andrew Ellers is the ship's captain.
8: It's pretty exciting to be setting sail with this crew and this ship on this big of a voyage. I mean, by the time she gets back to Galveston in 3.5 months, whatever, I mean, it'll be over 4,000 miles she'll travel.
6: The Elissa will make stops in Boston, Georgia, and Florida on the way back from New York City. For more news, head to our website, HoustonPublicMedia.org. I'm Matt Harab, News 88.7.
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0: No matter where you are, it's Texas Standard Time on this Tuesday, June 9th, 2026. I'm Angela Cocherga, and so glad you can join us. If you're a Spurs fan like I am, you're basking in the glow of the team's narrow 115-111 victory over the Knicks in the NBA Finals. Before a packed crowd in New York last night, the young players proved they could recover from losing two games at home in San Antonio. The final free throws from Stefan Tasso with 6.8 seconds remaining sealed the deal. The game was also a test for Victor Wembanyama, who overcame big mistakes in the previous game to help lead his team to a crucial win. David Brown will have a lot more about last night's victory and a look ahead to Game 4 a little later in our program. Wemby has quickly become the standard bearer for the Spurs, and I'd argue soon the entire NBA. And as a big Spurs fan, I'm going to make a connection to our top story. The need for a standard bearer for struggling school districts in Texas has never been greater. And some think they found one in the man helping Houston ISD. It's been 3 years since the state appointed Superintendent Mike Miles to lead the largest school district in the state. Since then, the district has implemented several controversial reforms in the name of improving student outcomes at failing campuses. The changes include prescribed lesson plans, strict classroom management, and frequent assessments. So can some of the standards set by Mike Miles in Houston be duplicated at other declining school districts in Texas? Here to tell us more is Nusaiba Misan, who has been reporting on this issue for the Houston Chronicle. Nusaiba, welcome back to the Texas Standard.
10: Thanks for having me.
0: Well, let's start with which of Miles' reforms are spreading beyond Houston, and how many districts are we talking about?
10: Yeah, so elements of the reforms that are playing out at Houston ISD are likely to be implemented or are being implemented in at least 12 other districts, either through district hires or appointments of former HIC officials or through what's called turnaround partnerships.
0: So what is a turnaround partnership?
10: Under 2017 state law in Texas, a school district can partner with an outside organization, such as a nonprofit, a charter management organization, another higher education academic institution, to outsource its daily operations to that organization. And so that comes in the form of a contract for a certain number of years and to meet certain accountability standards during those years.
0: So do the districts that plan to take up these reform policies have anything in common with each other?
10: Yeah, so all of these districts have schools that are lowly rated in the state's A through F accountability rating system. And so they're seeking to improve their schools and receive higher ratings in the state's grading system.
0: So let's zoom in on Fort Worth ISD, which was recently taken over by the state. It's putting F-rated and some D-rated schools into a structured teaching model called Elevate. You just mentioned that. So tell us about this approach. It resembles the new education system Miles introduced to HISD. What does this program entail?
10: Yes, so the program is focused in on Fort Worth's F-rated and certain D-rated schools through this structured model. That includes putting more staff members into classrooms and to have a instructional model that's similar to HISD, where they teach through a lesson, and then for certain students who need additional instruction, they'll have a reteach. And the model is being spearheaded by a former HISD official who was hired to be Fort Worth's deputy superintendent.
0: Well, several districts plan to partner with Third Future Schools. That's the charter school network Miles founded. What's the potential impact of these partnerships on the districts in question?
10: So under these reforms, HISD has seen increases in school ratings and no F-rated schools. These reforms could help other districts increase school ratings. There are some drawbacks that Houston community members have pointed to, such as high teacher turnover, as part of these reforms that have implemented in HISD.
0: Anything else that people have pointed out as concerning?
10: And some community members have also pointed to the prescribed lessons as too rigid for students and teachers.
0: So, well, what's on the horizon for Houston ISD in the new year? I know there are more changes yet to come.
10: Yeah, so Houston ISD appears to be trying to stay the course for the reforms that it has already set out, but it is also rolling out some new programs as well. For example, it's rolling out what it's calling a Kinderbridge program to improve reading for the district's youngest students post-kindergarten before first grade. It is also rolling out schools that focus on experiential learning, hands-on experiences for schools as preparation for what the district is calling a world that is ubiquitous with AI.
0: Well, finally, let's just drill down a little. This Superintendent Miles is being touted as someone who has set up some strong standards. We've got these other struggling districts. How far, looking ahead, what are you watching for? How far could this spread to other districts that are clearly having trouble as well, whether they're being overseen by the state or not?
10: We're watching for whether other school districts will adopt HISD reforms. Under state law, a district must meet certain standards in order to maintain its democratically elected board and local control. And so districts might turn to what's called turnaround partnerships in order to improve its school ratings.
0: We've been speaking to Nusaybah Mizan, who reports on education for the Houston Chronicle. Nusaybah, thank you so much.
10: Thanks for having me.
0: Soccer fans from across the world are coming to North Texas this month for the FIFA World Cup. And local health leaders have been preparing for the influx of people for about a year and a half. KERA's Abigail Ruman reports hospital and public health officials say what they're doing hasn't changed much, but how they're doing it has.
11: North Texas is used to big events like the State Fair or concerts. Local health leaders say the main difference with preparing for the World Cup is the scale. Courtney Edwards directs a team at Parkland Hospital that provides support and guidance for emergency medical services. Her team tends to focus on natural disasters and other emergencies that are more common.
12: Now we've just added a large sporting event to that.
11: Hospital leadership has been working to ensure additional staff are available, preparing a language translation service provider for higher demand, and adding more than 50 beds. At the same time, doctors and departments have been getting ready for health issues they already expect to encounter, including heat-related injuries, like severe sunburns or dehydration. Edwards says the planning process allowed Parkland to stress the plans it already has in place.
12: How things change a little bit is that integration with our partners, understanding their processes.
11: Parkland is a World Cup designated facility, meaning it will receive the patients if there's a mass casualty event or something that requires trauma level care on the east side of the Metroplex during the tournament. That also meant participating in monthly meetings with emergency response partners. One of those partners is Texas Health Resources, one of the largest healthcare systems in the region with 29 hospitals. It also has a hospital that's a designated facility in Fort Worth. Becky Tucker is a senior vice president for the system. Its preparation was similar to Parkland's, including ensuring enough staff are available and understand the various emergency plans. Tucker says the 33 Texas Health Urgent Care Centers are also part of the system's World Cup plan.
13: We have taken an approach to ensure that our entire community within Texas Health is prepared.
11: But hospitals and emergency medical providers aren't the only part of North Texas's healthcare infrastructure that have been preparing for over a year.
14: We always say some weird infectious disease is only a plane ride away or something.
11: Dr. Philip Wong is the public health director for Dallas County.
14: Being able to be prepared for those things in such a large scale is probably the biggest challenge.
11: Dallas County Health and Human Services is testing for a wider range of diseases in both wastewater and mosquito traps. It is also responsible for contact tracing, disease prevention, education, and outreach, which can be complicated by the World Cup. Wong says public health officials have to share information in a wider range of languages and quickly identify infectious disease concerns, since fans may be traveling in from other countries and quickly going to another city in the U.S. But the department hasn't gotten additional funding, according to Wong.
14: There's a broad spectrum of things that could happen and impact us that we have to be prepared for all of these things simultaneously and at enhanced levels, but without really additional resources.
11: Despite the lack of support, Wong says the World Cup is a great opportunity for the region that took a lot of work from a lot of people. Courtney Edwards with Parkland says that work may benefit North Texas beyond the tournament.
12: Hopefully, you know, the plans that we are putting into place aren't just for this event, that it is going to create lasting and sustainable change for our regional's response to big events.
11: I'm Abigail Ruman in Dallas.
0: Wells Dunbar, our audience engagement editor, joins us now. Hi, Wells.
15: Hi, Angela. Great to be with you. Fuel prices and whether they're making folks rethink their summer travel plans, the talk of Texas as a fragile ceasefire holds between Iran and the U.S. Recent polling from the Texas Top Politics Project found 61% of Texans are very concerned about gas prices. So whether you're rethinking that road trip, staying closer to home, or just watching the numbers at the pump, we want to hear from you. Are rising fuel costs changing your summer plans? 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We would love to share it on air later this week. Paige Hellman tells us that the prices have made her buy a hybrid. She said, "I would have bought all electric, but most of the charging stations I used to see are gone." She says, "I'm sick of worrying about gas prices, and this pointless war was the last straw." Just one reaction we're seeing about this topic, and there is plenty to explore, whether we're talking about how you get around or airplane travel. Regardless, we want to hear your thoughts. Go to texasstandard.org/talk and leave us a voice message. We want to share it with the audience out there, Angela.
0: Yeah, so weigh in. Thank you so much, Wells. There's much more Texas Standard ahead, including the latest local community questioning the rapid expansion of data centers. Plus, thinking of getting an e-bike or have one now, what you need to know about the batteries powering the bikes. All that and more when the Standard continues.
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16: 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Here's ABC 13 meteorologist Alita Laresca.
17: High heat, high humidity on this Tuesday. Feeling like summer with temperature readings in the upper 80s to low 90s. Expect a high today in Houston of 91 with feels like temperatures in the low 100s. Now, there is a small chance you will get in on a heavy downpour. That rain chance today at 20%. Slowly climbing as we head into the weekend. We'll be monitoring a deeper surge of tropical moisture by Sunday. That rain chance at 40%. I'm ABC 13 meteorologist Alita Laresca for News 88.7.
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0: This is the Texas Standard. I'm Angela Cocherga. Federal officials have confirmed three new cases of the New World screwworm in Texas cattle. That brings the state's total to five in less than a week. The parasite was eradicated from the U.S. decades ago, but now scientists and ranchers are racing to contain it. Texas Public Radio's Brian Kirkpatrick has more.
19: Agriculture Secretary Brooke Rollins visited a USDA livestock insect lab in Kerrville, about 65 miles from San Antonio, on Monday. She says Texas is entering what she called a new phase in the battle against screwworm.
20: We're just at the beginning of this now new phase of the battle with it on our side of the border, but we will be watching very, very closely.
19: The latest detections involve a calf, a goat, and a dog found in different parts of Texas. New World screwworm is a flesh-eating parasite whose larvae feed on living tissue. Texas is home to the nation's largest cattle industry, making the outbreak a major concern for ranchers and agricultural officials. Rollins stressed that the outbreak does not pose a food safety risk. To prevent the pest from spreading, federal and state agencies have established quarantine zones and will start releasing sterile flies this week. These flies mate with wild screwworms but produce no

0: Michael Schmoyer, Associate Administrator of the USDA's Animal and Plant Health Inspection Service, says containing the outbreak will depend in part on ranchers and animal owners voluntarily reporting suspected cases.
1: You want this to get over quicker? Have people report. Ask people to report. Beg people to report. That's what we need.
0: Governor Greg Abbott has declared a state of emergency for all 254 counties in Texas. In San Antonio, I'm Brian Kirkpatrick for the Texas Standard.
2: And you're listening to the Texas Standard. Texas is poised to become the world's largest data center market in the next 4 years. That's according to the Data Center Coalition. The vast expansion of data centers in the state has led to growing concern among some residents and elected officials in suburban areas. Houston Public Media's Melissa Anaje reports on how one Fort Bend County community is responding.
3: With a population of over 78,000 people, Missouri City is home to a range of regional manufacturing and consumer goods industries. It's part of a county that's expected to reach 1 million residents in the next couple years, transforming from a once small suburban town to a growing hub for new residents and businesses. Officials there have recently passed new zoning regulations affecting industrial businesses like storage warehouses and concrete batch plants. But one measure in particular requires any newly proposed data centers to disclose potential energy and water usage before they can be approved for a building permit. Speaking at a recent city council meeting leading up to the vote,
4: Development Services Director Jennifer Thomas Gomez says the new zoning amendment doesn't prohibit data centers from being built.
5: So this gives us actually proactive ability to create the standards that we want to see for locations within the city of where they would be appropriate, whether it's protection from a utility standpoint, from a design standpoint, from an adjacency standpoint. It allows us to be proactive in that process.
3: Currently, no data centers exist within Missouri City. Land use legal experts say close to 400 data centers are in Texas, with 55 in the greater Houston region. The region could soon account for up to a quarter of all data centers in the state. Dan DiOrio is Vice President of State Policy for the Data Center Coalition, a national trade association for the industry. He says data centers are the backbone of the 21st century economy, and Texas is leading the way.
6: It is every telehealth appointment, every online classroom, every online purchase, a banking or financial transaction. It is electronic health care records, 911 geolocation, state and local government, you name it.
3: Researchers with the nonprofit Houston Advanced Research Center say while data center investment brings enormous economic opportunity to Texas, it also carries significant challenges for the electric grid and for natural resources. Data centers need constant cooling for their servers with enough energy to power operations. Roughly 30% of the total energy consumed by a data center is used to prevent high-powered chips from failing due to heat. The amount of water and energy it takes to fuel the infrastructure is concerning for Missouri City officials. But DiOrio says water usage is a common misconception with data centers, claiming they are extremely efficient water users. He warns that being an unwelcoming community has a domino effect with other potential businesses. He says the data center industry has already contributed over $3 billion in state and local tax revenues in the past 3 years.
6: I think what's key in these conversations is don't want to impose punitive or unachievable restrictions that ultimately drive development out. You know, data centers create significant business ecosystems around them.
3: University of Houston computer engineering professor Harish Krishnamurti says daily human habits contribute to the need for massive modern facilities that store data and power artificial intelligence training centers.
7: The typical data centers, their main duty is like, you know, when you send out a request, for an image or, you want to store something as an email or, all these would go and sit in some data centers. The limitation of how much we can do with AI now It is basically with respect to the infrastructure.
3: Krishnamurti says hyperscale larger data centers in the future are going to need
7: a few million gallons of water

0: per day. So that is, you know, maybe up to 5 million gallons per day. That's a really high requirement on the water use.
1: The average mid-sized data center uses 300,000 gallons of water a day, depending on the type of water cooling system. That's according to a new policy brief from the nonprofit Houston Advanced Research Center. Researchers there say, quote, "No one knows how we'll meet the industry's insatiable demand for water and electricity," end quote. A recent survey by the University of Houston's Hobby School of Public Affairs examined Houstonians' opinions on data centers and artificial intelligence. Maria Perez Arguelles is a U of H research professor and worked on the report. She says a major finding is that people oppose data centers but support AI because they use it a lot.
2: They are worried and uncertain about the impact that data centers can have on energy demand. The grid, as we know, is already having high demand, especially with our long summers and with other natural disasters that may put an extra strain on it.
1: Back in Missouri City, the new zoning regulation will require public hearings before any new data center can be approved for a special use permit. Both the City Council and the Planning and Zoning Commission will consider how the data center and other industrial facilities will affect traffic, noise, and the environment. In Fort Bend County, I'm Melissa Nahe.
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7: From the Texas Newsroom, I'm Matt Harab. Texas is now dealing with multiple confirmed cases of New World screwworm, including in a dog that had recently traveled to Mexico. Chad Cross is a professor at the Texas Tech University School of Veterinary Medicine.
8: Early reports do indicate that the dog was recently in Mexico. We do know in South America, Central America, and through Mexico, as they've been collecting data on infested animals, that dogs are one of the potential animals that have shown infectivity.
7: Cross says there are no current guidelines for companion animals brought across borders. The confirmation of New World screwworm has state and federal officials concerned and at odds. U.S. Agriculture Secretary Brooke Rollins rebuked Texas Agriculture Commissioner Sid Miller Monday for suggesting that ranchers might avoid reporting infestations because of quarantine restrictions that follow a confirmed case.
9: That is a very unserious comment from a perhaps unserious ag commissioner with just a few months left. It is also a very dangerous suggestion.
7: Miller lost his Republican primary earlier this year. He has been outspoken against parts of the federal screwworm response. A former lawyer for Texas Republican Ken Paxton says he's endorsing Paxton's opponent, Democrat James Tallarico. Our Blaze Ganey says the announcement came from attorney Dan Cogdell during his podcast.
10: During the conversation, Paxton's former lawyer revealed he's endorsing Tallarico over his former client.
11: I think what people are hungry for is a campaign that's going to bring us together.
12: And that is exactly why I am supporting you. As you know, I defended Ken Paxton for years in the impeachment trial and in state criminal cases. But in my view, respectfully, I think Ken has lost sight of his core mission, which is to represent the people of Texas.
10: Though it should be noted that records show Cogdell has voted in Democratic primaries as recently as 2024. I'm Blaze Ganey in Austin.
7: Closing arguments are set for today in the murder trial of Carmelo Anthony. He's accused of stabbing another student at a track meet in Frisco last year. Anthony claims it was self-defense. The case has received national attention because Anthony is black and the victim was white. And the Trump administration is waiving federal environmental laws to speed up a border project in Big Bend National Park and Big Bend Ranch State Park. That's according to a preliminary federal notice posted on Monday. The waivers cover a more than 100-mile stretch of the border from the state park through the national park. U.S. Customs and Border Protection is planning a mix of vehicle barriers, surveillance tech, and patrol road upgrades across the parks. I'm Matt Harab in the Texas Newsroom.
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14: 33 minutes past the hour, Texas Standard Time. I'm David Brown. In Austin, Cap Metro's bike share program's temporarily off the road after a fire damaged part of the facility where its electric bikes were stored and charged. Now, investigators are still trying to determine exactly what caused the blaze, but the incident's renewed questions about the lithium-ion batteries that power not just e-bikes, but scooters, tools, lawn equipment, a growing number of devices in our homes. Stories about battery fires can leave folks wondering whether the bike charging overnight in the garage might pose a risk they haven't fully considered. To help us separate fact from fear, we're joined by D.K. Ezekwe. He is an engineering professor at the University of Texas at Austin. Professor, welcome to the Texas Standard.
15: Thank you.
14: Let's begin with the basics. What exactly is inside an e-bike battery, and why do these batteries sometimes catch fire?
15: Inside these battery packs are, as you know, lithium-ion batteries. These battery chemistries are generally safe, but within any given lithium-ion cell are various chemical components that under the wrong condition can react in a way that, you know, obviously they were not designed to react. Mm-hmm. That would then generate a lot of heat and a lot of toxic and flammable gases. So a typical battery pack for an e-bike might contain 50 to 100 sort of smaller cells, and any one of these might be affected, again, either through a manufacturing issue, through abuse, and that could be, you know, unusual vibration, damage, et cetera.
14: Yeah.
15: It could be an electrical issue. And so when one of these might fail, then it can cascade and propagate to the other ones and cause, you know, all these negative consequences that we're sort of talking about.
14: Just to be clear, we're not trying to get to the bottom of what happened with the Austin incident involving those several bikes being charged and stored together and what might actually have been the cause of that fire. But I'm curious, does concentrating large numbers of batteries in one place create a unique danger?
15: It does, in the sense of any hazardous material that is concentrated can then obviously have this potential cascading effect where the hazard or danger associated with any single failure is magnified.
14: Mm-hmm.
15: This is not sort of specific to lithium-ion batteries. This is true for fuel storage in general. So anytime we store a large amount of energy, the sort of negative consequences magnify with the amount of energy that we store. So,
14: Indoors, is there, like, you know, I'll just give you an example. When I heard about this incident, I thought, well, what about the safety of that e-bike that I've got plugged in? Maybe a couple of them, you know, might have them charging at one time overnight. Is the fact that they're inside with the door closed, pretty close together, how comfortable should I be? How comfortable should we be about the way that we're charging up our e-bikes?
15: Well, you know, I'll tell you, it's not absolutely obvious that the charging process in and of itself is necessarily the scenario or condition that we should be most fearful of.
14: Could be just storage.
15: Yeah, exactly. I think it's storage. And so I think storage is really the critical issue. Now, of course, storage once charged is much more important than storage if discharged. So we want our batteries to be fully charged because it gives us the most distance if it's an e-bike.
14: Of course.
15: Or most time if it's our cell phone or laptop. Sort of like the simple rules are, you know, don't have your e-bike by the door. Having the bike at an exit, it's a low probability that it's going to fail, but the consequences are disastrous and they're significant, so it's a high-risk scenario. So it's better not to have it by a means of egress. And we think about exposure. So this is, you know, all fire is really based upon the transfer of heat. So if there's something that's ignitable near it, that's a problem. So when I think about my battery packs, whether it's really in a storage scenario or in a charging scenario, I'm sort of conscious about what's around it and whether those things might be easy to ignite. It's really about the cascading failure, even outside of the e-bike, to boxes or to, you know, clothing or to curtains that we'd have to worry about. But if for whatever reason your bike is failing near something that is flammable, getting that other thing wet is less likely to cause ignition of that other material.
14: Ofodike Ezekwoye is the Joe C. Walter Jr. Chair in Engineering and Professor of Mechanical Engineering at the University of Texas at Austin. Professor, thanks so much for talking with us, and we'll see you out there on the road.
15: It's been a pleasure.
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20: I'm Matt Riley from KUTX, and as we look towards the 250th birthday of the United States, we're celebrating with the Texas 250, the Lone Star State's contribution to American music. Here's a moment when Texas music had the world's attention. April 13th, 1958. It's the height of the Cold War, and 23-year-old Kilgore, Texas native Van Cliburn won the first international Tchaikovsky competition in Moscow. The Soviet Union had just launched Sputnik, and this contest was designed to further demonstrate Soviet cultural superiority. When it was time to announce a winner, the judges asked permission of Soviet leader Nikita Khrushchev to give first prize to an American. "Is he the best?" Khrushchev asked. "Then give him the prize." Cliburn returned home to a ticker tape parade in New York City, the only time that honor has been bestowed on a musician. The cover of Time magazine proclaimed him the Texan who conquered Russia, later saying that the long-legged pianist had overnight become the object of the most explosive single outpouring of popular acclaim ever accorded a U.S. musician. Van Cliburn became instantly famous, and that launched a historic career that included the first Grammy for classical music, the first classical album to go triple platinum, record-breaking concert ticket sales at venues like New York's Carnegie Hall and Madison Square Garden, Chicago's Grant Park, and L.A.'s Hollywood Bowl. Cliburn also performed for every president of the U.S., from Harry Truman to Barack Obama, not to mention royalty and heads of state from around the world.

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1: This is the Texas Standard. I'm Angela Cocherga. The Kerrville Folk Festival is known for music, but in the aftermath of last year's tragic 4th of July flooding, it's become something else entirely. Texas Public Radio's Jack Morgan explains.
2: Deb Rouse runs the Kerrville Folk Festival, an 18-day music festival held on the Quiet Valley Ranch, about 8 miles southwest of the city. For more than half a century, the festival has found young talent and given them a chance to make it. But on the morning of the 4th of July flood, Rouse got to her office and quickly found this was more than just a flood.
3: As I was sitting at my desk, my phone started ringing, both my cell phone and my office phone. And so I'm trying to contend with those two phones, and I can hear every other extension in the office ringing. And it was people from all over the country calling in saying, you know, we're members of the festival community. How can we help? What can we do?
2: They were folk festival fans from across the country who saw Kerrville on the news and wanted to help. Rouse began by suggesting the Red Cross and Salvation Army, but eventually added a donation button to the Kerrville Folk Festival Foundation website.
3: I anticipated we might get $10,000. Just putting that button on our website, we raised $100,000 in about a two-month period of time.
2: But they weren't just raising money for flood relief.
3: We also made the decision to open the ranch up to displaced individuals who might need a place to go.
2: Another of those calls was from another nonprofit asking if they could stage a kitchen there to help get people fed.
3: Said, well, actually, I have a commercial kitchen that's not in use. Would that be helpful? And he was like, that would be amazing.
2: And just like that, the 50-acre Kerrville Folk Festival grounds became a critical hub for relief efforts. Most everyone I met lost someone they knew. Volunteer and retired police officer Phil Engstrom isn't armed with a gun, but with decades of experience. He, too, felt the loss intensely.
4: Coach Zunker was my son's soccer coach, and we spent 4 years with him in high school, all the soccer games, and he was a very popular and wonderful guy.
2: Engstrom lives about 7 miles northeast of Kerrville, and his home was not damaged. But as one does in tragic events, everyone helps.
4: My wife and I went and helped somebody buck out their house, and they had a story of how their son got swept out of the house but got into a tree. And mom got swept out and she got into a tree and they survived. But the dad sat there on the roof of his house not knowing all night long if everyone, you know, that had to have been devastating also.
2: Engstrom said that soon the Quiet Valley Ranch got a little noisier.
4: There's a food distributor out of Dallas that brought an 18-wheeler. It was a refrigerator unit and it had food, meat, chips, paper goods, napkins, everything you can imagine.
2: That's great news, but much of it was perishable, so the crew went right to work planning and cooking meals. And how does one plan the cooking of hundreds of meals on fast turnaround?
5: I've always said that I'm the type to run into the fire, right? Like, it's like a innate thing.
2: Chef Sarah Hurd felt the call to go to Kerrville, even though she lives the other side of Austin. When she got there, she was a bit overwhelmed.
5: Oh, man, I just got goosebumps. The first thing that hit me was the smell, and I'll never forget the smell.
2: Hurd threw herself into organizing the kitchen and planning hundreds of meals they would turn.
5: I would go, and I would work my shift, and when we called it for a day, I would go down to the river and just walk. I would turn my phone off, and I would just walk and take it all in. And I think that's part of the reason that I felt so much like I needed to be there and I needed to help with whatever I could.
2: Chef John White was asked to come to Kerrville, and the offer included one detail that many might refuse.
6: Be prepared to sleep in the bed of your truck as long as you want to hold out and meet me there as soon as you can.
2: Almost immediately after arriving, he faced a challenge making a meal for hundreds of people.
6: We have 300, we have 500 meals, we have 3 hours. What can we do and then just started pushing it out. And we didn't stop. I mean, as soon as we got there, we had meals to do.
2: White stayed for about a month cooking food on a grand scale and in tough conditions.
6: I wouldn't change a thing. I'm really thankful that I got to do it.
2: Donette Jez works for the Kerrville Folk Festival as a coordinator. The flood was deeply personal for her, too.
7: And I think the worst time is when my friend, when they found Jane's guitar.
2: Donette said her friend Jane was a gifted musician.
7: And Jane was known to play the guitar to the children and have all these nice songs and whatever. Just a kind heart. Very, very, very amazing woman.
2: Her loss was personal and devastating, but her post-flood experience also brought moments of joy.
7: There is an overwhelming like loss, but by the same token, we're in this together.
2: The Quiet Valley Ranch has given more than a half century to keep folk music alive and growing. And after last year's 4th of July flood, it managed to give locals yet another reason to love it. I'm Jack Morgan in Kerrville.
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4: It's the Texas Standard. I'm David Brown. After dropping the first two games of the NBA Finals at home, the San Antonio Spurs walked into Madison Square Garden last night facing the kind of challenge that can define a season, maybe even a team. And they answered it big time with a dominant bounce-back performance from Victor Wembanyama and some late-game shot-making from De'Aaron Fox. The Spurs beat the New York Knicks 115-111 last night, cutting New York's lead to 2-1 and guaranteeing the finals will bring the Spurs back home for at least one more game. But that's the question. Was this a turning point for the team from Texas or just a stay of execution? Jared Weiss covers the Spurs for The Athletic, powered by the New York Times. And as a New York native now living in San Antonio, I think he knows the territory. Jared, welcome back.
5: Thanks for having me.
4: Some breathtaking final seconds you recovered from last night?
5: Oh, yeah. No, that was a fun one. It was great to see De'Aaron Fox get back to being clutch like he has in the past. And Wemby, like, looked like himself and looked like he had things pretty figured out.
4: Yeah. That was probably the biggest rebound of the night, Wemby's comeback after making some big mistakes at the end of Game 2 in San Antonio. 32 points last night, 8 rebounds, 6 assists, 2 steals. That's a lot to put on any single player. How badly do the Spurs need him to keep doing that?
5: I mean, he's their best player, right? They're relying upon him. And, you know, the thing is, I mean, Game 2 wasn't that good of a game for him. It was a pretty mediocre game for him. But really, his mistakes were just in that one moment where he threw the ball away and then he ran up to Brunson too aggressively and fouled Brunson.
4: Yeah.
5: Otherwise, you know, he wasn't a great ending for him, but it wasn't a terrible ending. In fact, it was actually a pretty decent fourth quarter in a lot of respects. And so, you know, this game just showed a level of consistency. Mitch Johnson did a really nice job of changing up their offense to attack from different angles to get him near the rim. And I think that was the big thing, was just offensively, he was able to get near the rim a lot more consistently over the course of the night. And then he did a nice job shooting the ball as well.
4: Yeah. Playing at the Garden was supposed to be a major advantage for the Knicks. Instead, the team on the road has now won all 3 games in this series. What's up with that?
5: I'm not really sure home court advantage matters as much as it used to in the NBA. It seems like because basketball is played in such up-tempo transition where teams are trying to run so much and then teams are also taking threes, I think that the pace of the game is up and the variance of the game because of three-point shooting is up. And so I think it just makes home court a little bit less of an advantage. And I think what's good with the Spurs, I'm not surprised by this at all. They've shown that they don't really get rattled. And even though they're a young team, being on the road doesn't seem to affect them that much. Like, it helps to be at home. And we saw, like, Josh Hart on the Knicks, great example. He finally had a great shooting night. And, you know, he was at home and he was feeding off the crowd. He had a great game. You know, and it's usually like those role players, they have their big shooting nights when they're at home. That tends to be it. But I think it just kind of levels out in the series.
4: Yeah, you know, until last night, it seemed like the Spurs couldn't hold it together in crunch time. In the final seconds, the Knicks came back with that perfectly set up 3-pointer, and it looked like San Antonio might let this one slip away again. Did they get lucky here, or any signs that this young team's grown up a bit in this series, maybe learned how to close it out?
5: Yeah, I don't see luck. I just see that they executed well and that they're not a bad enough team to get swept, and they're a good enough team to come back in the series. I mean, I don't remember when we talked exactly, but I think I remember us going over the fact that, listen, this team goes as Wemby goes, which is not groundbreaking analysis. Their best player, when he plays really well, they're going to play really well. That's their big advantage. When Victor is on top of his game, he is easily better than everybody else, even though Jalen Brunson and Karl Anthony Towns are both great. Wemby eating both ends is just an advantage that trumps everything. And when they get that from him, it just allows everything else to flow. But vice versa, he was able to do that because their guards were executing so well in that game. They were able to get deep into the paint where they can just throw the ball up in the air to him, and boom, he just slaps it in. And that's when they've been at their best, is when their guards can dribble really deep into the paint, and then all Victor's got to do is just slap the ball out of the air.
4: You know, I don't know if you heard this, but Knicks coach Mike Brown spent a lot of his post-game press conference talking about free throws and officiating. You think he's got a legitimate gripe?
5: Sure, yeah. I mean, the thing that stood out in the series is Victor has kind of out of character done a few, like, kind of dirty things. Like, there was earlier in the series in San Antonio, he kind of, like, ripped Jose Alvarado over the shoulders on, like, a box out. And I was like, how did they not call a flagrant foul, or a technical foul for that? And then last night, he, on the screen, just shoved Jalen Brunson to the ground. And, like, there's an account, Art But Make It Sports, where they do a side-by-side shot of the play and then, like, a famous piece of art. And they found this, like, old Roman sculpture that was, like, exactly what he had done. And you're seeing Hercules shoving somebody into the ground, and it's, like, exactly the same. I remember watching it. I'm like, what the hell? How did they not call a foul there? That was so obvious. It was right in the middle of the play. So, you know, Victor's getting away with some stuff that if I were the Knicks, I would be pissed off about.
4: And well, it's been a physical game. I mean, it really has.
5: It is. But, you know, credit to Jalen Brunson, the Knicks star. He got basically shoved in, like, the face to the ground. He got up. He, like, pointed at Wemby's face, said something to him, then walked over to Wemby and just set a screen and just, like, kept on playing like nothing happened. And I was like, wow, he is a tough guy. He really is.
4: Yeah, for sure. Let's look ahead to Wednesday night. What's the biggest, single biggest adjustment each team needs to make here? Who should feel better about where this series stands right now? The team leading 2-1 or the team that may have finally got this sorted?
5: The team that won the last game is the one that usually should feel better. I mean, if the Spurs tie it up, boom, that advantage goes right back to them because they're heading back home. Listen, like, the Spurs got Victor active again. They got him into a rhythm. That's the most important part here, is, like, they were in a rhythm. They survived a really good shooting night from the Knicks again. They played great defense in the fourth quarter. I mean, those were all the signs there. Like, they should feel good about where they're at right now. Now, it's the finals. It's a series. So things change. The Knicks did not get much out of Towns after Towns was amazing in those first two games. So there's a lot more left on the table from New York. But I felt like San Antonio's execution in the fourth quarter was fantastic. Wemby was just super reliable. I mean, that was the makings of the Spurs team that got them to this point. And I think they've got plenty left in the tank to keep doing it.
4: I know you're not in the prediction business, but I'm going to ask you anyway. Where do you think this is headed? Are we talking about, are we looking at 7 games here, less than that? Who's going to win?
5: I'm optimistic this is going at least 6. I think I picked Spurs in 7 at the outset of the series. Mm-hmm. Right now, I guess I would lean Knicks in 7 just because their shooting has been so good. They have, like, their offenses look great, and they have the upper hand right now. It's hard to come back from down 2-0, but it has happened in the past, and the Spurs are very uniquely equipped to pull it off. So I think the most likely outcome would be Knicks in 7 at this point, but I can see the Spurs winning this thing in 6, honestly. It really could happen.
4: Jared Weiss covers the Spurs for The Athletic. What a series to cover, too. Jared, thanks so much for sharing your expertise with us on The Standard. We appreciate it.
5: Thanks for having me.
6: 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I'm Angela Kocherga, wishing you the very best from El Paso.
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0: I'm Indira Lakshmanan. Health Secretary Robert F. Kennedy Jr. is urging Americans to get off antidepressants. Psychiatrists say that's only responsible if alternatives like therapy are equally accessible.
1: Unfortunately, it's much easier to get a medication treatment for depression than it is to get psychotherapy.
0: That's next time on Here and Now.
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2: Good morning, I'm Tom Carter. Should dry out most of the week and more rain coming this weekend. Today, slight chance, sunny. The high near 90, currently it's 86. 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
4: Houston, coming up this hour, Commissioner of the Texas General Land Office, Don Buckingham, said Monday there's likely zero chance Harris County will meet crucial funding deadlines to complete post-Hurricane Harvey flood bond projects. We'll discuss this and more of today's top headlines. I'm Ernie Manous.
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7: Live from NPR News, I'm Lakshmi Singh. The latest round in the midterm election year fight is being held today across Nevada, North Dakota, South Carolina, and Maine. Maine is one of those states where Democrats see a path to winning the U.S. Senate. But NPR's Sage Miller reports the party's hopes for ousting longtime Republican incumbent Susan Collins rests with Graham Plattner, the presumptive Democratic nominee whose campaign has been riddled with controversy.
8: Plattner is a combat veteran turned oyster farmer. He's a political newcomer, and he's had to answer a lot about his past since launching his campaign less than a year ago. Most recently, the New York Times published a story where Plattner's previous romantic partners described him as toxic and as a person who does not respect women. Plattner spoke to our colleagues at Maine Public, saying he believes these stories serve as a distraction away from the political movement he is building. He also told Maine Public he doesn't think his past will haunt him at the primary ballot box.
7: NPR's Sage Miller. The Pentagon says a U.S. military helicopter went down near the Strait of Hormuz yesterday. Two crew members were safely rescued. U.S. Central Command disclosed the information this morning, but President Trump confirmed it last night. NPR's Greg Myrie reports U.S. forces are in the area enforcing a U.S. naval blockade.
9: The two crew members in the Apache helicopter crashed as they were patrolling near the coast of Oman and not far from the Strait of Hormuz. U.S. Central Command said they were rescued in the early hours of Tuesday, about 2 hours after the crash. Both are in stable condition. The military statement said the cause was under investigation. There have been no reports of hostilities in that area. U.S. forces are operating close to the strait, but generally not inside it, to enforce the U.S. blockade of ships going to or from Iranian ports. Iran is enforcing its own blockade. Few oil tankers or other commercial ships are passing through the Gulf due to the dueling blockades. Greg Myrie, NPR News, Tel Aviv.
7: Gas prices remain high with no end in sight. They're taking a toll on people's budgets, NPR's Jennifer Ludden reports.
10: In South Carolina, Mabel Lago and her husband have put off their plan for long road trips in retirement, but she worries they'll run out of time.
11: At some point, you don't want to drive at a certain age.
10: In Ohio, middle school music teacher Matt Kiesel has seen the cost of his hour-long commute double. Come fall, he's considering staying part-time with siblings in the city where his job is.
12: But then again, I'm away from my family and I'm away from my kids and my partner, and I don't want to have to do that.
10: Some can't get to work at all because of high prices. Alan Bashir at the United Way helpline in Baltimore says a recent caller worried she'd be fired after missing 2 days.
13: Because, you know, she couldn't pay for her fuel for her car.
10: and there was little help Bashir could offer.
7: That's Jennifer Ludden. It's NPR.
13: Live from News 88.7 in Houston, I'm Matt Harab. The confirmation of more New World screwworm cases in Texas has state and federal officials concerned and at odds. U.S. Agriculture Secretary Brooke Rollins rebuked Texas Agriculture Commissioner Sid Miller yesterday for suggesting that ranchers might avoid reporting infestations because of quarantine restrictions that followed a confirmed case.
14: That is a very unserious comment from a perhaps unserious ag commissioner with just a few months left. It is also a very dangerous suggestion.
13: There are 5 confirmed cases in the U.S., 4 in Texas. A former lawyer for Texas Republican Ken Paxton says he's endorsing Paxton's opponent, Democratic James Tallarico, in the upcoming Senate midterms. The Texas Newsroom's Blaise Ganey says the announcement came from attorney Dan Cogdell during his podcast.
15: During the conversation, Paxton's former lawyer revealed he's endorsing Tallarico over his former client.
16: I think what people are hungry for is a campaign that's going to bring us together.
17: And that is exactly why I am supporting you. As you know, I defended Ken Paxton for years in the impeachment trial and in state criminal cases. But in my view, respectfully, I think Ken has lost sight of his core mission, which is to represent the people of Texas.
15: Though it should be noted that records show Cogdell has voted in Democratic primaries as recently as 2024. I'm Blaise Ganey in Austin.
13: Locally, a piece of artwork has been damaged at the Houston Museum of African American Culture. Museum officials did not provide details about the person they suspect. However, the Houston Chronicle reports that staff discovered the damage, which they believe is intentional, and immediately took it away from public view. The artwork has a noticeable puncture and gash along the canvas. The museum filed a police report in response to the incident. It's currently 88 degrees here on the UH campus. Mostly cloudy skies above us. We're on track to hit 91 on the thermometer this afternoon. For more news, you can head to our website. That, of course, is HoustonPublicMedia.org. I'm Matt Harab, News 88.7.
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1: Hello, hello, Ernie Manoos with you on this fine, is it just Tuesday?
2: It's just Tuesday.
1: Just Tuesday. Joining me today, we are thrilled to have with us Donna Reed. Hello, hon.
2: I am so glad to be here. It's nice to see you finally.
1: It's nice to see you. Now, you do work here. You are our announcer on the board at different times, so folks have heard you here. But there's a rich history behind you. Introduce yourself to the audience.
2: Late night rock jock at a lot of stations. I'm at Houston Radio Platinum right now, which is an internet station. I host interviews. We play classic hits. And it's nighttime music. It's rock stations at night. This is bright in here.
1: We were talking about that. I always used to joke that I lived in fear that my career would take off to the point I would get a morning show, because I have always been a creature of the night. The vast majority of work I've done on television has been evening programs or late night shows or late night talk, which is my favorite. So when I came into this show, I think this is the earliest regularly scheduled program I've ever been on, being at 11 a.m. And let me tell you, it's a challenge every morning.
2: So you're a late nighter, even like watching TV and stuff?
1: Oh, yeah. I don't go to bed till 10, 11, or 10. What am I saying, 10? I don't go to bed till like 1, 2 in the morning most nights.
2: You look great, though.
1: For someone who's exhausted all the time. Yeah. But you know what? I take care of my mom. We talk about this often on the show. And I think about parents now, because I have a whole new appreciation for what parents do. And it's like, your time doesn't begin until the little ones are in bed. And luckily for parents, if they're little enough, they can be in bed 7, 8 o'clock if you plan it right, but they get up too early. Mm-hmm. I try to get my mom down by at latest 10 o'clock each night. And then I finally get up to my room. I take care of my cats. I lay down and put on the TV, and that's finally when I feel like I have my time, you know?
2: See, I get that.
1: Yeah.
2: I love that me time, and it's always at night.
1: It's
2: quiet. It's dark. Nobody's asking you to do stuff. Do this, do that.
1: But then again, I know a bunch of folks that are definitely the morning people. They want to be up right before the sun is up because, oh my God, I often get, Ernie, you know how much of a day you miss sleeping in the morning?
2: Oh, I don't feel that.
1: I've never felt that.
2: Even on vacations, do you like to just get up in the morning and do the trip and do the tours?
1: No.
2: See, I'm like that too.
1: When I'm on a cruise, like I used to love to cruise. Haven't done that in a while. But when I'd be on the cruise ship, my whole day was like sleep as late as I want, get up around noonish, go and get breakfast if I can find any. About 4 o'clock, I would go to the gym and just do like a treadmill. Trust me, nothing major.
2: At least
1: and then
2: you did that.
1: Get dressed for dinner. Uh-huh. And we would always pick the late dining. And then once everyone on the ship goes to bed, then I'm ready to explore. It's just a different way of living. Anyway, it's about you. So have you always been a late night owl?
2: I have. Yeah. I still, even when the kids were little, you know, it's kind of like you put them to bed and that's your time, right? The same thing. Older families, you want to make sure you get your time in. And then all of a sudden, it's like 2 o'clock in the morning. Like, I guess I need to get up soon to get them going to school. But that was a long time ago. So. Yeah.
1: Well, I'm still a late nighter. Are you a late nighter? Are you an early bird? Do you come to Hello Houston as your morning show or is it your midday show? I think that would tell me an awful lot about you. Remember, if you want to join the chat over on YouTube, we have our YouTubers. They keep us very active there. They love to chat and share with us. You can go there, join the conversation. Or remember, you can always call us at 713-440-8870 or text. And we're always interested in what you have to say. All that being said, again, as always, busy show today. Coming up, we're going to be taking a look at how where we live and our neighborhoods, how they affect our health, our lifestyle, who we are as a people. Mm-hmm. That's coming up. We're going to look at apartment dwelling and what that means in today's day and age. I do a lot of those, a lot of the Susie Orman money specials for National PBS. And I remember when Susie made the shift between people having to definitely invest in your own home to realizing some people's lifestyle is better equipped for renting. Well, that world has all changed, and we're going to talk about how it looks here in Houston coming up. Ashita Dance has a new program. We're going to talk about that and a whole lot more on today's show. That's coming up, but Donna Reed is here with us, so let's get into the headlines.
2: Donna,
1: take us in.
2: Thank you, Ernie. Texas General Land Office Commissioner Don Buckingham said Monday there's likely zero chance Harris County will meet crucial funding deadlines to complete post-Hurricane Harvey flood bond projects, and urged County Judge Lena Hidalgo to set aside differences to eliminate delays. Buckingham accused Hidalgo of creating setbacks through disagreements with the Harris County Flood Control District leadership on project delays. She said the Harris County Commissioner's Court created arbitrary procedures by compelling the Flood Control District to address the court for minor changes. And the flood projects were first authorized by Harris County voters in 2018 as part of a $2.5 billion bond after Hurricane Harvey. The bond was passed with significant funding gaps, and the county secured another $2.7 billion in partnerships from local, state, and federal funding sources to complete the projects. Hidalgo, who did not immediately return HPM's request for comment Monday, has been caught in public feuds with Flood Control Director Tina Peterson over the status of 28 projects outlined in the flood bond. And in April, Hidalgo said she had lost confidence in Peterson's ability to break ground on several disaster relief projects before a looming February 2027 deadline, jeopardizing more than $245 million. So what are your thoughts on the mishandling of this situation? And who do you blame? Call or text us at 713-440-8870.
1: Like with so many things in today's world, I don't know the complete story of who all the players really are and what they're really dealing with or achieving or not achieving. And it always bothers me because in today's day and age, we fall so quickly into partisan sides and blaming. Now, if in fact there have been delays that have jeopardized this money and this recovery for our area, that needs to be looked at, you know?
2: I think so, too.
1: I don't know the deadlines, how rigid they are. And so many of these deadlines, there are deadlines, but deadlines can be moved. And I don't know where we are and all of that. If it is that the process is not accurate for the delivery of these projects, and Hidalgo has a point that this needs to be refined and corrected and fixed and all of that before we can proceed, so we're not throwing good money after bad. Mm-hmm. Okay, that's one situation. But if it's a fact that infighting and lack of coordination between parties is what's leading us to lose money and infrastructure and projects where needed, there's no apology for that. We definitely know how important this is in our area.
2: Do you think they'll get to that point?
1: Which point?
2: Well, the point that they come together and there's a mutual agreement and everybody can, we're different. Let's work on a compromise.
1: I would hope so. And, you know, at the county level, the county commissioner's court has seemed to be having a lot of internal struggles in functioning. It's not, it doesn't seem to be that there aren't competent people in place, and it doesn't seem that there isn't funding in place, and it doesn't seem that they don't know how it should work. Mm-hmm. But there's been so much infighting. And I kind of would hope, after now that we know who the candidates are that are running for county judge now, and we're outside of the partisanship of primaries, maybe something will happen, but then we're still in the system of Republican versus Democrat to see who's going to be the final person. Is it going to be Letitia Plummer? Is it going to be Orlando Sanchez? It's finally going to be the judge moving forward. I'm hoping, and for those who know more about this than I do, let us know. What is your understanding of what's going on with this? And if we lose this funding, what does it mean to us in this area?
2: What is the first thing that comes to mind, though, if we do lose the funding?
1: Flooding.
2: Yeah.
1: And see, destruction, that's, you know?
2: Yeah. And after Harvey, I mean, it's just in the back of our mind, and it's always going to be there if you've been here any amount of time in Houston.
1: And I also wonder, has everyone been made whole that suffered from the Harvey situation, all that, and how much of this is infrastructure projects that are also to make whole those who were affected? Yeah. And, you know, I go back to the thing. We talk about this money in very distant terms. It's our money.
2: It is.
1: You know, we pay it all. It doesn't come from anywhere but our taxes. It comes from the money and the grants and all that you get from federal grants and all that comes from our money, too. And so it should be applied where necessary. And once we vote on something, it should be out of the hands of the politicians to play games with it. we as the people decide whether you like it or not.
2: This is how it's going.
1: That's our system,
2: right?
1: You know, and here I talk of a lot of stuff I may not know all the details of, and that's why I started it with I don't know all the little intricate pieces of it. What do you think? Give us a call. Have you seen other situations where folks are playing with things we have agreed upon, and it leaves us as a community worse off than we should be? Give us a call. Let us know what you think of the handling of this situation. And when you hear flooding, does it all of a sudden, is that like a panic button for you? Just even the idea of it.
2: Did you have any flooding with Harvey?
1: No, yeah. I did not. I have been very fortunate where I live. And I've been very lucky in not having power outages and such. Mm-hmm. But we had one for a short period of time. But considering the suffering that has happened in our full community, I'm just lucky I live in a place that's right outside of downtown and there was other development around us. So they put in the water gathering tanks mm-hmm. under the new buildings. We're connected to downtown energy grids. So there's things that have made my location fare better.
2: Was that in place before Hurricane Harvey? I was always really good about that.
1: I don't know. I don't know the area before I moved in there. But anyway, let us know what you think. Okay, I'm going to move on now. Tell us, though, your thoughts. 713-440-8870. Okay, we finally know something. Here's something I can talk about that I think we know. I have to say think, because who knows how that's going to change. It's happening over in California, and it's Los Angeles Mayor Karen Bass will now face off, it seems, City Council member Netia Rahman in the November runoff, setting up a contest between two Democrats for the city's top job. Rahman secured the second runoff spot after overtaking reality television personality Spencer Pratt in the final rounds of vote counting. Bass and Rahman emerged from a crowded primary field in which no candidate received more than 50% of the vote. We're familiar with that here. The race also drew attention over claims about delayed ballot counting, but elected officials say California's extended process is driven by mail-in ballot verification and counting procedures, and federal officials have rejected allegations of vote count irregularities. Even if maybe there has been a lot of attention of the president saying that there were irregularities and that there were problems, which even led to him walking out of an interview over the weekend with, I believe it was Meet the Press, that's gotten a lot of attention. But this was part of what was at the heart of all that. So what are your thoughts on this race? Give us a call, 713-440-8870. I want to say, though, for folks that are, why don't we know who wins on election night? Why can't we just have that simple
2: thing? Wouldn't it be great
1: thing?
2: Just to have that done?
1: The problem is California has allowed for mail-in voting, and I believe anyone can mail-in vote in California. And I'm a firm believer that if your ballot is postmarked by Election Day, mm-hmm. you have played into the system fairly. That's what their law says. So then they give it 5 days for the mail to arrive where they're counting it, and that sounds fair. Now, the problem is that there was such a push by the Republicans, especially Trump, in earlier days, not as recently, that they didn't trust mail-in ballots. So they said, vote on Election Day. Don't mail them in. So when you're counting votes, the majority of Republican votes are in early, and the majority of Democrat, or at least a large number of Democratic votes, come after the fact. It's not a ballot dump. It is that they're coming in that pace. We have to add reality into the equation. Now, if there's a problem with it and there's something wrong, fine, investigate it. Mm-hmm. But I don't think anyone has seen that. So I know it's hard. I have been in races where we didn't make it through at the last minute, but that's what it's about. You got to count every vote. Every voice matters. What do you think?
2: I kind of like the guy. I mean, how did he not get in there? I mean, he's a reality star, right?
1: But he was so close, much closer than they thought he would get.
2: Okay.
1: It was neck and neck there for a while. For a couple days, they thought he was going to get it.
2: See, every vote counts, though.
1: Right.
2: So in that case, it could have been 10 more people coming in to vote would have made a difference.
1: Yeah. Well, and the other thing is that L.A. is a very Democratic city.
2: Yeah.
1: Just as California is a very Democratic state. So as we're watching the governor race there, too, mm-hmm. you've got a Republican in second place, which has a lot of people. For a while there was speculation it would be two Republicans because there were so many Democrats running that it would weaken the Democratic voice. There were two Republicans and I want to say like 14 Democrats. So even if Democratic Party, you got a lot more votes, the candidates didn't. But as it's turning out, it looks like it's going to be a Democrat against a Republican, and then conventional wisdom will say the Democrat will take it.
2: Exactly.
1: In L.A., there's been a lot of concern over the way Karen Bass has led the city and the fires and all of that and what happened. I have heard very strong arguments in there was nothing she could have done. There was a wind, there was the hurricane winds and the fire at the same time, and therefore you couldn't do anything. And others disagree. But, you know, we'll see what they vote when they get to it. We had Braden Arnold wrote in to us and said, I think it's extremely disingenuous that they are sowing all this skepticism about the California election when plenty of other states, like Utah, also take many days to count their mail-in ballots. I agree with you wholeheartedly. I think the difference here is that there was an opportunity for a Republican candidate to come very close to being in this race at the end. And so seeing that taken away from them or not coming to fruition kind of
2: left people. You think that's the reason for it? I think so. I mean,

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1: Half-gallon-sized carton that features the American flag. I'm surprised it's strawberry.
2: I'm surprised it's not a gallon.
1: Oh. And, you know, I don't even think it's really a half gallon. Have you noticed that the half gallon's
2: got
1: a little small? I don't know. Bluebell, I think, still does a half gallon.
2: I need a big gallon if I'm going to indulge in.
1: Well, I don't know. Strawberry. I like cherry. Vanilla cherry.
2: Why don't they ever do that? A raspberry. That's true. It's always strawberry.
1: Right.
2: It's easier to get.
1: You know what I like? I like Spumoni.
2: Oh, well.
1: Which is cherry, pistachio, and why am I forgetting the last one in Spumoni? I like it.
2: Is it vanilla? No. Spumoni.
1: Oh, my God. Look at us. Anyway, we'll find out. We just eat it. But I love Spumoni when it comes out of Christmas. But we're not talking about Spumoni. We're talking about America Red, White, and Bluebell. Will you be buying it? Okay. One other thing. It has been announced, and we're very excited about this. Academy Award winner Matthew McConaughey is one of the most recognized voices in the entertainment world. And guess what? You're going to recognize him at Houston Symphony on opening night. The symphony announced McConaughey will be the symphony's special guest, narrating a performance of Copland's Lincoln Portrait for one night only on September 19th. Are you getting tickets?
2: I already got them in my brain. You know, I'm on it. What a voice.
1: Pistachio, cherry, and chocolate or vanilla is what is in Spumoni.
2: Okay.
1: For those of you who are keeping score at home. Yeah, Matthew McConaughey, very excited about that. Maybe if we cross our fingers right.
2: Can I come back that day?
1: Light our candles.
2: I'll bring deli trays.
1: Maybe we can get Mr. McConaughey to pop into Hello Houston and say hello to all of us.
2: Oh, that sounds good.
1: Okay, we are going to take a quick break because, as we mentioned, we've got a really busy show for you today. We're going to investigate a new survey from the University of Houston's Public Affairs Department focusing on community health. This is Hello Houston on News 88.7.
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11: 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And now, Ernie Manous and guest host Donna Reed.
2: All right, and Houston's neighborhoods can have a major impact on how people get around, access essential services, and maintain their health. A new study out from the Hobby School of Public Affairs takes a closer look at how residents view their communities, from transportation and green spaces to food access and mobility challenges.

0: How those factors shape community resilience and affect some of the region's most vulnerable residents. So joining us today to talk about these findings in the study are Gail Buttorf, Associate Director of the Center for Public Policy at the University of Houston, and Marie Perez Arguelles, Research Assistant Professor at the Hobby School of Public Affairs, who helped lead the research. Gail and Maria, welcome to Hello Houston. If you would like to join the conversation, call or text at 713-440-8870.
1: I love the idea behind this survey. It starts off with where we live shapes how we live. And talk to me a little bit about the exploration of this concept. And I would think people have explored this before, but it seems like it was something that needed a deeper look.
2: Yes, exactly. We wanted to look deeper into specific characteristics of the built environment, which is what we where we live, the buildings we see, the green spaces, walkable spaces, infrastructure, transportation, and see how that specifically affect people's lives and what people think about those in their different neighborhoods.
1: It's interesting you say that. When I lived in Chicago, I lived along the lakefront on the north side. And in the morning, I would get my bike and ride into downtown where I worked. And I used to think, what a beautiful city. I have the lakefront here, the skyline in front of me. I'm riding through a park. And one morning, I stopped and thought about it. I thought, there are so many people who don't live here. They have a whole different experience of Chicago. And it started me thinking about exactly what you studied, how you perceive where you live, how it impacts who you are in the way you envision yourself. In Houston, do we see a big divide in that? Is Houston the kind of city where people are separated so from the city itself? Or is this a city where we all kind of mingle in different communities?
3: Well, I think it both are true to an extent. For the latter part, we do see the advantages of built environment vary quite systematically across Houston neighborhoods. So not everyone lives in an area with good sidewalks, that are accessible for wheelchairs or strollers. Not everyone lives in areas which are safe for biking or have ready access to public transportation. So I think, we do live fairly segregated still in Houston, and we see these sort of disadvantages in terms of the built environment vary in ways that we might expect across Houston neighborhoods, right? The famous Houston Arrow does pretty well in terms of the built environment.
1: Explain the Houston Arrow for people who don't know what you mean.
3: Yeah, Maria, you want to take
2: it's
3: that
2: It's like
3: one?
2: If you drew an arrow going from the west side of Houston to the east, mm-hmm. and the top of the arrow, the top right of the arrow where it's pointing to the east, is getting to the downtown. Mm-hmm. So that goes, and the arrow is drawn under Highway I-10,
1: okay.
2: If that makes sense,
1: yeah,
2: pointing to the east side. And then we also describe like the shoe horse, what is around that arrow, and that's like the most segregated or places where we see a lot of inequalities usually in our data.
3: So, and overlapping inequalities.
1: Basically, the land of plenty is in the arrow, and those that are in more need are in the horseshoe around
3: right.
1: it.
3: Right.
2: Exactly.
3: And why one of the reasons we wanted to do this set of survey questions as well as highlight the built environment is that, we see so many overlapping disadvantages here that, there are we also have what's known as the Houston heat map. It's not ours. It's different organizations. But, these areas that have poor green space, have poor walkability, poor access to public transportation also tend to be the hottest. Mm. These all are sort of stacked disadvantages in particular Houston neighborhoods.
1: I don't know if your survey went into this, but do those in the more cutoff areas, the lower advantaged areas, do they feel restricted to those areas? Do they feel the sense that this is where they will stay, or do they see the movement between areas and therefore can take advantage of what's outside of their particular environment?
2: We haven't really asked that, but in this survey, there were some questions like, for example, when we ask about food environments, mm-hmm. we saw that across every neighborhood, every kind of population, people rate food environments as really good. They not only rate them as good, but they also consider them really important. So depending on the factors, we see that they do feel like some sense of like they're contained to their neighborhoods and they like what they have in their neighborhoods.
1: Is it driven by economic factors that the resources that Which seems out of sort in some ways. Those that can afford get more, and those that can't afford who need more get less. Do we see that materializing? And then how does that impact health, longevity, things like that?
3: Well, yeah, I think we do see that pattern here in Houston, where, you know, the neighborhoods that desperately need more targeted investments aren't the ones that probably are not getting it on a regular basis. But that's why we do these surveys and highlight these results. And it does for sure impact health, right? If your neighborhood, if it's easy to go out and take a walk in the evenings, right, you are probably more likely to do that. Where if it's much tougher to do that, right, you don't have sidewalks, you have a lot of traffic, right, you have the rail crossings blocked or whatever it might be, right, that is going to impact your health, both your physical health and as well as your mental health.
0: What surprised you the most about the findings and why?
2: Well, one of the surprising findings, to Gail's point, was about walkability. So people rate walkability as highly important, but in general, they don't have walkable spaces.
0: Hmm.
2: So this is something that's interesting because it can be due to many factors. We need to explore further, but heat could be one of those.
0: Sure.
2: Infrastructure, a lack of green spaces, and so on.
0: So what's the first order of business then as these results come to the public and we can change neighborhoods and environments?
3: Well, I think one are some of the ongoing efforts to highlight the differences in the built environment, whether it's access to shade, right? Do you even have a bus stop? One, but is your bus stop shaded? Or, you know, are you standing in the 90 plus degree heat without any shade or shelter from rain or heat? That's another thing. So we can sort of use all of what we've been collecting ourselves and other researchers to target investments to access, to improve sidewalks. That's a huge thing, as well as bikeability and access to public transportation.
1: Are there particular populations that are more affected by these findings? Are people with disabilities or older adults or lower income families? Who gets impacted the most by this, or is it generally across board?
2: Yeah, so in general, from our findings, we see that women are more impacted, elder population, and those minorities that are minorities, racial and ethnic minorities.
1: When we talk about older population, just curious, I don't know if you have this answer or not, is it because they have stayed put and the neighborhoods have, I hate to use this term, but have crumbled around them as opposed to having been pushed into these areas?
2: That could be one reason, and also like lack of accessibility to different places could be another one, and lack of infrastructure that allows them to easily access the services they need.
1: Gail, if I read this survey, what do you want me to take away from it?
3: Well, I think the point we've been discussing and our main takeaway is that, you know, some neighborhoods have good food access and green space, but a lot of the neighborhoods are missing some key features, and Houstonians want that. And our survey highlights that, but also previous surveys that people want to live in areas where, you know, that are livable, right? Mm-hmm. That they can walk to grocery stores, walk to food, you know, have a sense of community in their own neighborhoods as opposed to having to drive to have that sense of community.
0: Do you see some areas where there's residential and offices and restaurants and apartments all in the same area? I know there's places in Houston that are like that, but is that going to be the new Houston down the road, say, looking 10 years ahead?
2: I don't know. We'll see. But we do see differences in perceptions regarding like places that combine these mixed structures with suburban areas, for example.
0: Okay.
2: So we do see differences in responses. So we'll see how that.
0: Be interesting to see what happens if people like, you know, the tree-lined streets in a residential neighborhood, or, you know, next to the HEB or next to a shopping center, or, you know, they go drop off their mail or whatever, all in one place. I guess that's city living, but some cities have a residential feel, and then some have the big skyscrapers and everything is close by and you don't have to drive a car.
3: That's what our data and previous surveys have shown, that people want, not just in Houston but around the country, is they want to live in spaces like that.
0: Yeah.
1: The borders or the boundaries that keep people in place, that define neighborhoods, we hear a lot when they're talking about the redevelopment of the highway system that goes through downtown now, that moving these to make flow of people easier to... Do we find in the survey and talking to people that that's what limits people? A railroad track going through a community, a highway there that then separates communities, that if that wasn't there, would there be more movement between neighborhoods, or are we just kind of creatures of habit in our own community?
2: Yeah, I think that now that's not so much the main thing, like the highway, because we know that highways are important in Houston and we need them because it's a sprawl city, so we need them to connect us between places. So I think, yeah, it's not that, that's not the case anymore.
1: But they make those barriers that you don't cross, I assume, or do you, if you live on one side, do you cross under? Do you
3: Well, I think a great example are the 59 bridges.
0: Mm-hmm. Yeah.
3: Right?
0: Yeah.
3: Where they put these, I mean, they're also for cars, but, you know, pedestrians cross, use those bridges all the time to cross into, like, a more green space, walkable neighborhood on the south side of 59 to, you know, more restaurants and museums or what. Like HEB and everything on the north side. So, you know, people use that, and there are features you can put in place that people can then cross these highways. Because if you didn't have those bridges, you know, you would it would be a much longer walk and much more difficult, and you wouldn't have that cross 59 traffic.
1: As weak an analogy as it is that I think of is what they did in Memorial Park, is that creating those land bridges so that the wildlife could cross over these roads that kind of had blocked them from being able to move. And I think, well, for people too, if there are all these barriers we build that keep you in a neighborhood, if we had more ways to break through that, would we see a flow more so?
3: And we see those bridges, right? People are using both sides of the of the park now, and, you know, using the bridges themselves to exercise and hang out.
1: So when you draw, and I'm going back to the arrow and the horseshoe and stuff, what is keeping those as boundaries? Because on one, you did say I-10, so I think that kind of has some play in it. But how do we, and is the goal to break that down so there is more flow, or is it to redevelop these other areas so that you don't need the flow as much?
2: Yeah, that's actually one of the points of our research. Try to, like, highlight those differences so that more development, more policies are in place to, so that this is not as pronounced. Mm-hmm. But there's more development, investment in that horseshoe, which we keep seeing highlighting and popping up as high inequality. And
1: I want to remind everyone we're talking for a Center for Public Policy at the University of Houston research survey into what separates our communities and the disparities we see between communities and how it affects your life. And if you'd like to join the conversation, give us a call, 713-440-8870.
0: It's great talking with both of you. There's some places in Houston I'm getting in my mind's eye, especially the bridges you talked about with the animals and having people walk by. That's just, I mean, looking at Houston in the future, I mean, what can we anticipate after this study? Or will there be even more studies?
2: Yeah, and so what we start doing is, like, producing general results for the whole Houston metropolitan area. So we give an overview of how it looks, but we have enough data that we can dive deeper into communities, neighborhoods, specific places. So that's the next step, like, look deeper into this, like, make zoom to these areas.
1: Do we see a difference in folks that are in the, I don't want to say the haves and have-nots, but the better developed communities with more access, that they view Houston differently than those in communities that don't have that resource? Is there a general Houston love no matter where you live? Is there a criticism of Houston no matter where you live? Or do these disparities impact your view of the city you live in?
2: I think they probably impact the view of the city, because it's going to be harder for you if you live in a in an area that lacks resources. It's harder for you to commute or to find good grocery stores and stuff like that. So it does make a difference.
1: Do we see a way in which that dissatisfaction is funneled out? Is there a belief in, if you have more of these resources, if you have access to these grocery stores, if you have access to shade and walking in parks, that you see crime and poverty and things like that decrease? Are those things tied together, do you think, or is it the opposite of that?
2: Well, in theory, yes. Like, where there's more light, more green spaces, more light, there's less crime. Mm-hmm. But that's why we ask this question specifically about perceptions, because we want to know if people do feel that.
1: And what do they say in your perception
2: questions? So I think it's actually pretty aligned with views of people. Like, they do have a more positive perception of their neighborhoods. Although for some questions, specifically on mobility and transportation, we see that overall, people feel there's a lot to do in that area.
1: I bring that question up, though, to illustrate for listeners that it's not just about some other neighborhood, that if that other neighborhood is improved, it improves the life experience all across the region.
3: Yes, it matters because it's everything about daily life, right? How you get to work, whether you can get to a doctor, you can make your regular appointments, how much you spend on transportation, how much physical activity you can get. Being outdoors also has an impact
0: on makes a big difference.
3: Mental health, right? So all of these things, yep. You know, especially the built environment has been closely tied to health. And health outcomes.
0: Yes, it does.
1: 713-440-8870. If you put on your headphones right now, we've got a call coming in. Anthony is calling us from the East End. Anthony, what's on your mind? Anthony?
4: Hi, guys.
1: There you are.
4: Just calling because talking about the development of Houston, a lot of, especially the suburbs, a lot of development comes in and it's like the parks and the green space are considered afterthoughts. Right, then we need water retention, and they'll put a park around that and then call that a feature. But I really wish they would draw inspiration from places like Mexico City, where you have the promenades. Singapore, they have mandatory green space in all their buildings, and it's a requirement to have it. But then the designers take that to the next level, and it almost becomes a competition. Like, oh, this new building has this green space with these trees. Can we do more? Can we one-up them with a newer building? And I really wish we would see more of that in Houston, to really put effort and thought into green space design instead of making an afterthought.
1: Anthony, thank you for that comment.
3: No, it's a great comment. I think one of the things, actually our Masters of Public Policy students, our capstone students at the Hobby School, did use some of the results from the Space City panel to look at green space. And one of the things we discussed was that, yes, you may have a park in every neighborhood, but all parks are not created equally. And, you know, one of the things that Anthony brought up was developing this so it can be used. And it's not just this feature you can tick off, but is it really allow for recreational activities? Does it really help cooling and sort of to design around the green spaces?
2: Yeah, to dig deeper in what Gail just said, we saw on a map that if you look at Houston, it looks green like evenly across all the metropolitan area, but then there's where you see the differences.
1: Yeah.
2: When you live in different places, you see that, yeah, it might look green, but it doesn't feel green because it's not accessible.
1: Last question before we wrap up with you. I'm just curious, is there a major metropolitan area anywhere that you folks have seen or study or understand where they've kind of got a good handle on this, where they feel an equity across the whole region? Anyone we can look to as inspiration.
0: In Texas or outside of Texas? Yeah. I know they're thinking.
1: I see the thoughts.
0: Thoughts, yeah.
2: Yeah, I'm like, that's a good question. I guess it'll depend on the features you look at. But
3: yeah.
1: So there's no utopia out there that we should all be striving for yet?
0: Or who've done studies like you've done that seem to bring it all together, where you know exactly what the city could look like or should look like. Or utopia. Which also sounds nice.
1: Doesn't utopia sound
0: great? Spumoni's
1: I will let you think on that.
2: Yeah, yeah,
1: I
3: think of cities as having like really great features, but I'm stumped on a feature
1: and
3: a city that has all of them.
1: I don't want people to think we stand alone in these problems and that this is something faced across the board, and I'm sure we're all looking to find a place who figures it out.
3: And we shouldn't take away from this report that Houstonians view Houston as negatively, right?
1: Right.
3: They rate features of their neighborhoods very positively. We just see this important gap that we think is worth highlighting.
2: Yes, but in general, the views are positive, like across all built environment categories. So
0: more shade and more trees.
2: Correct. Exactly.
0: I think that's the big thing.
1: Well, thank you for coming in and sharing the study with us.
3: Thank you for having us.
1: Gail Butteroff is the Associate Director of the Center for Public Policy at the University of Houston, and Maria Agreas is a Research Assistant Professor at the Hobby School of Public Affairs. Thank you both for coming in today.
0: Thank you.
1: Coming up, Ishita Dance's upcoming performance at the Asia Society. We're talking about that. Stay with Hello Houston.
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15: 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And now Ernie Manous and guest host Donna Reed.
16: Starting Thursday, the nationally renowned dance company Ashita, which is partially based right here in Houston, will present a bold world premiere contemporary dance, a double bill they're calling Waiting Rex. An emotionally charged diptrick of the two classic works, playwright Samuel Beckett's tragic comedy Waiting For, we're settling on Godot right now, so we've talked about that, and Sophocles' famous Greek tragedy Oedipus Tyrannus. Telling us more, we're joined by Sethra Kulinesamy and Director of Development, Ashita Dance Company, and Texas-born dancer Helen Clare. Sethra, Helen, thank you both for joining us.
17: Thank you.
16: Okay, first of all, you had to pick two names that I'm going to have trouble pronouncing back and forth.
17: It's Sitha.
16: Oh, Sitha.
17: Yes,
16: third.
17: No worries.
16: There we go.
17: Yeah.
16: We'll get there.
17: If that helps.
18: Mine's a double name, Helen Clare.
16: Right. We got Helen Clare, though.
18: Okay. Yeah, you got it. We're that far along.
16: First of all, tell me about Ashita Dance Company. I know you've been here with us before, but tell us about the company so people know who you all are.
17: Sure, yeah. Well, I'm newer with the company, but the company's been around since 2019, started here in Texas, under the direction of Brett Ashita. She was originally born in California, but she is an incredible dancer, went to the American School of Ballet, danced with the Montreal Ballet, and has done commissions for Houston Ballet, Washington Ballet. And so she started this company in 2019 here in Texas to bring very exciting contemporary dance here. And we've been putting on two shows a year since then and somehow made it through COVID and are still going strong.
0: That's monumental.
16: That's an interesting point you make, mm-hmm. because getting through COVID for so many performing arts organizations was mm-hmm. very difficult. People think that you all sit on a huge pile of money, and that's not the truth. You need to
17: Absolutely
16: be in production.
17: Yeah.
16: You need to be working forward. And so to have that period of time. Yeah. Helen Clare, tell me about what the joy is of dancing with this company.
18: Well, for me, it's a really special opportunity because I left Texas when I was 12 to go to ballet school and then moved to Europe and have danced there for 11 years. And I've always wanted to perform in my home state, but there was never contemporary work that compelled me enough to come back. And so when my aunt sat next to Brett on the plane and we got to know each other,
0: wow,
18: is very
0: lucky.
18: Serendipitous.
16: Yeah.
18: She said, "Are you available?" And I researched the company and I was like, I can't believe I didn't know about this. Like, this person is bringing contemporary work that interests me so much that I aim to do in my career in Europe. And so I was just like, yeah, so joyful to be invited and to come perform in my home state for the first time.
16: So tell us about the program.
17: Yeah, so it's an exciting two-piece full-length feature, all of Brett's choreography, and it is in two parts. One is Waiting for Godot, translated into dance, of course, and the second is Sophocles' Oedipus. So it's called Waiting/Rex, and yes, it's bringing into movement this incredibly complicated and psychological dialogue, and we have these incredible dancers that are putting it on the stage in a way that has never been done before.
16: Talk to me a little bit about these two pieces and how they work together and why they work together.
17: Sure. So I think the overarching theme is, well, and this is true of all Ishida shows, is we explore human psychology through dance. And it's something that's unique to Ishida. Brett actually got her MFA in poetry and writes her choreography from a script originally and then translates it into choreography and into dance. And so that's something that's very unique to us as a dance company and her choreography, which I'm very excited about. And the kind of overarching theme is, yes, waiting and also blindness, what we don't see in the midst of our, you know, just our human existence. Godot has a very absurdist component dealing with the just existential nature of existing in the world. And Oedipus Rex is, you know, he... For those that are familiar with the story, it's
16: rough. A daytime story to tell.
17: Yeah. It's a little complicated, you know. He makes some mistakes, you know, and there's some drama for sure.
16: Yeah.
17: And
16: challenging dating life there too.
17: Yeah, a little bit. Some mistakes. But coming back to just understanding our own existence as human beings and how complicated it can be, and the beauty of it through dance is that it becomes visceral, and we get to experience that live with the audience and the dancers, and that's something very special that we're excited to share.
0: Is that the high point of the performances, is when you see the audience while the performances are going on? I mean, do you glance and see everybody in those first couple of rows?
17: Oh, my gosh. Yeah. I mean, I don't dance with them, so I get to be amongst the audience. I'm privileged to be amongst the audience. And there's a lot of, like, gasps and awes, and it's really incredible. I don't think many people have gotten to experience that in Houston.
16: Talking about the dance itself, I'm curious how much you have to know and are storytelling. And how much are you thinking technically of the movements and the flowing between move and move and making a cohesive dance? Or is in your head storytelling? How does that work for a dance? That may sound like a very elementary question, but I don't think I've ever asked anyone.
18: Oh my gosh, it's totally not. I mean, I was talking with Sitha earlier saying, like, for me as a dancer, it's an interesting challenge because I'm really interested in contemporary dance vocabulary, but I also love acting. I love working in a narrative structure. And it's rare that with contemporary vocabulary, you would be articulating like an archetypal play or story. And so it's the first time for me with that vocabulary that I'm telling a story. And it's been challenging, but it's been an interesting journey. And I think we're getting somewhere with it where mainly I'm thinking of telling the story as I'm dancing. And I think Brett is flexible with, like, the movement and very collaborative. Like, if we as dancers have, like, a physical urge or intuition to articulate something in a slightly different way, she's like, oh, okay, interesting. Let's work with that. So it feels like an exciting collaboration, and there's lots of room to experiment.
0: When you said challenging, oh, I'm sorry, Ernie, go ahead.
16: No, please.
0: I was just saying, when you said challenging, in what way was it challenging? Like, the idea that you might have had about the performance versus...
18: I think that what Ernie said before, like, are you thinking about the technicalities or the narrative? Well, I want to be thinking about the narrative, but in the beginning, of course, you're thinking about the technicalities. Mm-hmm. And then you really have to think as a dancer, like the movements have to come from like deep within to like express something. So it no longer becomes a shell, but it becomes like an intuitive urge to go through the movements that you're going through.
16: Right.
18: And so I think it just takes a bit of time to like interweave those things, like in your physical journey and in your mental journey, you know?
16: Yeah. We had a comment come in. I think it was texted to us. It said, I've seen several performances of Ishida. Their performances are exceptional, innovative, and thought-provoking. We're lucky to have in Houston to have Asia Society Theater, a perfect venue for Ishida dance.
17: Oh, so lovely.
16: Yeah. And I think what you're talking about when it comes to performance also is the idea that the rehearsal, the reps, are to get the movements down so that when the performance begins, you're free to just inhabit the moment. And that's what makes live art so wonderful to see. Thank you both for coming in today and talking about it. Waiting Rex will run from June 11th through the 14th at Asia Society Texas Center. To find out more, go to Ishida. What's your website?
17: IshidaDance.org.
16: There you go. Thank you both for coming in. Coming up, we'll continue to discuss today's top headlines. Stay with us as Hello Houston continues.
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20: Slight chance of any rain today. Will warm up to around 92 for the high. Currently mostly cloudy, 88. 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
16: Just ahead on this hour of Hello Houston, NASA has announced the new Artemis 3 crew, and we'll check in with HPM reporter Michael Atkinson live from Johnson Space Center for all the details. We'll discuss this and more as we continue diving into the top headlines of the day. I'm Ernie Manouse.
0: And I'm guest host Donna Reed. We'll also learn from Collier's DeAndre Prescott about what's happening in Houston's apartment market and what falling rents, new construction, and changing development patterns could mean for renters.
16: Plus, Mental Health America of Greater Houston is here to discuss the challenges Texans face in accessing mental health care and how a new program aims to connect people with the resources they need.
0: Also, we want to hear from you. 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
22: Live from NPR News in Washington, I'm Lakshmi Singh. President Trump says the U.S., quote, must respond to the Iran attack that downed a U.S. helicopter. He says the two pilots were unharmed and safe. On social media, Trump writes he was informed that last night Iranian forces shot down the Apache helicopter while patrolling over the Strait of Hormuz, adding on Truth Social that the U.S. must respond to this attack. It is unclear what that means for the overall ceasefire that has been in effect for weeks. Israeli attacks on Lebanon's coastal city of Tyre have killed at least 8 people. Now Israel is warning that it could strike the Christian quarter. NPR's Jana Raff reports Tyre's historic old section has been the last remaining refuge for those still in the city.
23: Israel has been attacking Tyre for the past 2 weeks, saying it's targeting the militant group Hezbollah. But it left the mostly Christian section near the city's Roman port and areas around it untouched. Tuesday morning, Israel's military spokesman issued a warning in Arabic. Avihai Adrai said he was addressing residents of Tyre, including the Christian quarter and surrounding neighborhoods, urging them to evacuate urgently. He He said the move was in response to Hezbollah attacks in Israel. Hezbollah has been fighting Israeli forces that have occupied southern Lebanon, but is also launching attacks on military targets in northern Israel. Tyre's UNESCO-listed heritage includes sites linked to Alexander the Great. Jane Araf, NPR News, Beirut.
22: It's primary day in several more states. In South Carolina, the contest for the Republican gubernatorial nomination features a crowded field with no clear frontrunner, even with one candidate receiving President Trump's coveted endorsement just days ago. South Carolina Public Radio's Gavin Jackson has more on the governor's race.
1: Lieutenant Governor Pamela Evatt is a longtime supporter of Trump. Now she has his support in her bid to become the next governor of South Carolina. But the president's blessing doesn't make the primary a slam dunk. In his endorsement, Trump alluded to the idea that Governor Henry McMaster's son could be Evatt's running mate, a plan denied by Evatt and derided by the four other Republicans in the race. Her biggest challenger is four-term Attorney General Alan Wilson, who occupies a similar political lane, emphasizing his support for the president. Congresswoman Nancy Mace is also on the ballot. The race is widely expected to go to a runoff with no candidate likely to get above 50% plus one vote. Three Democrats are vying for their party's nomination. For NPR News, I'm Gavin Jackson in Columbia, South Carolina.
22: NASA selected a new crew to head up the next Artemis mission. Three Americans and an Italian will test test landers from Elon Musk's SpaceX and Jeff Bezos' Blue Origin for the first time in space. The Artemis 3 astronauts are Randy Bresnik, Frank Rubio, Andre Douglas, and Luca Parmitano. This is NPR News.
2: Live from News 88.7 in Houston, I'm Gail DeLauder. With a growing demand for housing in Houston, the city's public housing waitlist is reopening for the first time in 3 years. News 88.7 Sonia Kinyua has more.
3: Housing Alliance HTX will allow applicants to apply to join the waitlist for 8 public housing properties from June 22nd to July 6th. When the application period closes, the agency will choose applicants through a randomized lottery system. Davita Thomas is the pre-admission manager at Housing Alliance HTX. She says the agency has about 8,000 families on the wait list, with the same amount of spots available to be filled.
4: We really are trying to get the information out to the public right now so that people have a chance to go ahead and register and create their profile on Rent Cafe. That is our application portal. That way, if there's any technical issues, they can get those resolved.
3: The lottery only applies to the 8 public housing waitlists. Applicants can expect notification on their lottery status in July. I'm Sonia Kinyua, News 88.7.
2: There are now 5 confirmed cases of New World screwworm in Texas. U.S. Agriculture Secretary Brooke Rollins says they're concerned about the threat to the cattle industry, but the food supply remains safe.
3: Housing Alliance HTX will allow applicants to apply.
24: Supply system. This is not a virus. It is not a disease. It is a pest. And so we obviously are treating it as such, but the food supply system remains intact and couldn't be safer.
2: The USDA is now deploying resources in Texas, including animal quarantine zones. NASA has picked its crew for the upcoming Artemis 3 mission. Commander Randy Bresnik, pilot Luca Parmitano, and mission specialist Frank Rubio and Andre Douglas will lead next year's mission. It will test lunar landers' capabilities. The Astros continue their series against the Angels in Los Angeles tonight. First pitch is just after 8:30. Partly cloudy skies this evening, low near 78. Tomorrow's high around 90. Heat index will make it feel like it's about 102 degrees. I'm Gail DeLauder, News 88.7.
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0: 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And now, Hello Houston with Ernie Manouse.
1: And joining me today in the guest host seat is the one and only Donna Reed.
2: Thank you.
1: Though some will say there's probably been other Donna Reeds.
2: There's only one.
1: Okay, and you're the one.
2: I am the one, the rock and roll homemaker. This is it.
1: This is it. And you're in with us today, and we are so lucky to have you. When you talk about being a rock and roll homemaker, the first thing I always think of is rock and roll is late night. Rock and roll happens in the evenings. I've often said nothing good happens till the sun goes down. That's been my philosophy.
2: Okay. Yeah, you're probably right on that.
1: So earlier in the show, we asked folks about, are you an early bird or a night owl? And we both pretty much confessed we're night owls.
2: Yeah.
1: But so here are some of the comments. Noah Espinoza writes, night owl by nature, early bird because of work. I think a lot of people are.
2: Oh,
1: there.
2: Yeah.
1: There have been a lot of studies done, though, about with students and children about, you know, your circadian rhythm.
2: That's
1: getting
2: it.
1: That right?
2: No. Yeah.
1: Some people are prone more towards evening. And that's very unfair in the way our school systems are set. That
2: kinda.
1: You have to. For me, that was always hard. I've never been good first thing in the morning. It's just
2: if there's a reason. Like, I knew I was going to be here with you, so it was like, I got up at 6. No, I'm just kidding. Okay, 6:15. Then I know I have direction, I'll get up early. But other than that, if I could sleep in, I would. And now they're finding sleep studies saying how sleep is so important, and then that makes you go, I can't watch BritBox at 11:15.
1: But you can. Braden says, I'm a night owl through and through. It doesn't matter how much sleep I get. I suck at getting up early regardless. I'm right there with you, too.
2: Yeah.
1: My British computer guy, a regular contributor. He's our number one contributor over in our YouTuber group on YouTube. He says, night owl. I got used to staying up late working on side projects during COVID. Was never able to retransition back to a normal schedule.
2: Oh, wow.
1: That's interesting. So we put a poll up. Are you an early bird or a night owl of our YouTubers? And you've heard those comments. You've heard the two of us talking. Well, guess what? We're in the minority. 54% of our poll takers say they are early birds, with only 46% being night owls.
2: We're just schlubs. I don't know. What are we then? We're multitasking. We put it in a positive light?
1: There was a circus that came to town one year, many, many, many years ago. And my whole thing was, ever since I was a little kid, I loved the circus. And they were a circus that was actually going to have the tent set up with the use of elephants, pulling the poles and all of that. And I was like, I want to go see this. I'm like in my 30s. We're not talking about me being a little kid. And they do it early in the morning. And all my friends were like, there is no way you are going to get up. I was up at 4:30 in the morning, went, got donuts, went to my friends.
2: See?
1: I'm like, okay, let's go. Let's go do it.
2: When you have a mission.
1: If you got a mission, I think I can get up early. But for the most part, catch me in the evenings. If I'm texting you, it's usually after 11 o'clock at night, and all my friends get very mad at me.
2: I'm glad to know I'm not the only one. That makes me feel so much better.
1: Yes, well, now I can text you late at night.
2: You can.
1: Yeah. It's amazing. I love when I find a fellow night owl. Mm. I'm there.
2: I do like night owls.
1: Coming up on Hello Houston, we're going to talk with the research director from Colliers about Houston apartment market and what that means. What's happening there? Are people renting? What's going on out there? We want to know about it. And we're also going to take a look at mental health and the ability to have services in our community.
2: Wonderful.
1: And what's being done to make sure it's there for those who need it. So we're going to be talking about that. Plus, the headlines of the day are going to come in. And also, there's stuff going on over at NASA. So, Donna, take us into the headlines.
2: This is so exciting. NASA announced the Artemis 3 crew this morning as efforts toward a moon base continue. The Artemis 3 mission has a current targeted launch date of late 2027. The next astronauts head toward the moon will follow in the footsteps of the Artemis 2 crew, who made history as the first team to fly around the dark side of the moon. And joining us now from Johnson Space Center is Houston Public Media reporter Michael Adkison. Call or text us if you have some comments, 713-440-8870.
1: Michael, what are you hearing out there?
3: Hey, guys. The four members of the Artemis 3 crew were announced today. I'm going to read off those names one by one. We've got NASA Commander Randy Bresnik. Piloting the mission is going to be from the European Space Agency, Luca Parmitano. He's from Italy. And the mission specialists for the team are Andre Douglas and Frank Rubio, both of them from NASA. It's a four-person crew. They've got one backup. It's going to be a man by the name of Bob Hines. And if you're noticing from this list that I've brought out, those are all men. And that's something that was hard to not notice as we were sitting there at NASA watching this crew come out. I spoke with the NASA administrator, Jared Isaacman, afterward, who talked about, I asked him about the diversity of the crew. They're obviously all very racially diverse, but they're not. They're all men, essentially. And so I asked Jared Isaacman about that. And one of the things that he noted was that the astronaut corps is a very diverse body. They have more majority women in the most recent class. And he said that nobody should read into the selection of these four astronauts being men.
1: It's interesting, though. When you were reading the names, that was the first thing that I noticed, was that they were all of the male species. I think, though, in some ways, what is their mission to be this time? They are, as I understand, they are not going to the moon. So what are they doing?
3: Right. So they're not going to the moon. That's correct, Ernie. So essentially what's going to happen with Artemis 3 is, if you go back to the Apollo era, there were very... you know, I hate to call them filler missions, but you had the big missions that went to the moon, like we had with Apollo 8, Apollo 11, Apollo 13. But, you know, in between those missions, there were often ones to, or rather before they actually landed on the moon, there were missions to make sure that everything was going to work correctly. You know, you can imagine between Apollo 8 and Apollo 11, there are some other missions, but they have to make sure that their human landing systems are going to work, the lunar landers, the things that are actually going to put the crew on the moon, detach from the spacecraft, and make sure that they're actually going to get safely onto the moon. And that's essentially what Artemis 3 is going to be. These astronauts are going to hang out very close to the Earth in low Earth orbit and make sure that the lunar landing modules are going to work properly. They're going to dock and undock safely. Emergency responses that they can only test in space are going to work properly. These human landing systems are contracted from SpaceX and Blue Origin. That's been in the work for several years. And so these are not exactly NASA modules that are going to be landing. And so they want to make sure that everything's going to work properly. And that's what these four astronauts are going to do. Again, they're going to be in low Earth orbit testing these lunar landers while they're still close to the Earth to make sure that if anything should go wrong, they can land pretty safely. But yeah, that's slated for as soon as next summer.
1: And how long are they going to be up for?
3: The estimate is 2 weeks. They're going to basically do one lander at a time. So first is going to be Blue Origin. They're going to test that one, spend a few days working with it, again, making sure that all the systems are working correctly. Then they're going to go back into the Orion spacecraft, and then essentially SpaceX is going to come, and they're going to test the SpaceX lander. And they're estimating that's going to last about 2 weeks total.
1: But they're not going to test them by landing them on the moon. They're just going to test them how?
3: Yeah. No, so here's the way I think of it, and by no means am I an expert, and you'll get that by this example that I'm going to give. Picture the movie Interstellar. You know how tense that scene is of when they're docking the spacecraft?
2: Mm-hmm.
3: It's such a high-stakes moment in the movie. You know, the music is tense and everything like that. And that's essentially what they're going to have to do with these lunar landers. And so it is a very complicated mission. And so the goal of it was to make sure that before we even get, you know, 250,000 miles away from the Earth, that we need to make sure that the equipment works properly. And again, should anything go wrong, not that NASA is expecting it, but should anything go wrong, they will be relatively close to the Earth to where they can safely land still and not be, you know, 250,000 miles away.
1: Right. Artemis 3 is this mission we're talking about. Did Artemis 3 take any lessons or learn anything from Artemis 2, or was this so in production already before Artemis 2's experience that they're really kind of isolated differently?
3: Yeah, I'll answer that in a couple of different ways. So the first way that I'll answer this is that this is a very new mission. This mission was not on the books, you know, prior to this year. This was added in, let me phrase that in a different way. Originally, Artemis 3 was going to be landing on the moon. But right. Earlier this year, NASA decided that they were going to add another mission to make sure that everything was working properly, as we've been talking about, and making sure that they're not taking any unnecessary risks. So they added this mission in a few months ago to do this sort of test mission. So now Artemis 4 is going to be when they land on the moon, and that is slated for 2028. So all of that to say, this is all very fresh, and so these astronauts probably have not had a lot of time to know that this is what's in the works and what's going to happen and communicate with the Artemis 2 crew. Not to mention, the Artemis 2 crew has been very busy doing a lot of press and publicity following their successful mission. But the second way I'll answer that today is there was a surprise appearance by three of the astronauts from the Artemis 2 crew here at this event at NASA today. You paid attention to the mission. You probably heard Commander Reed Wiseman talk often of a literal physical baton that he kept because he wanted to pass it on to the next mission, saying that, you know, they have their part to play and the next mission will have their own part to play, and they wanted to pass the baton over. They did that today. Commander Wiseman had the baton with him, and he passed it over to the Artemis III Commander Randy Besnik, and then they each took turns holding the baton. It was very cute. It was very symbolic. But there is a lot of work that's going to happen and a lot of communication between the Artemis II crew and the Artemis III crew as we get closer to Artemis III next year.
1: Okay, so my little naysayer hat that I'm putting on here makes me think
3: about all of this.
1: What did we learn in preparing for and Artemis II that told us we needed an Artemis III before we got to Artemis IV?
3: Yeah, so again, a couple of different ways that I'll answer that. I think the biggest one is, as I mentioned, NASA is working with SpaceX and Blue Origin on this, both of which are private companies. You probably heard quite a bit about SpaceX and Blue Origin. And as such, they have lots of different ventures that they're working on as two private companies. They were already working on their own ways to get to the moon. They were already working on ways to build reusable rockets and whatnot. And the concern was that they were falling behind on these lunar landing modules that they had been contracted with NASA. So now each of those companies has devoted much more attention to making sure that those systems are going to be prepared by 2027 for the Artemis III mission. You've probably also heard about the recent anomaly, is the official wording, the explosion that happened with the Blue Origin rocket. I believe that was last week, maybe 2 weeks ago. That was top of mind, and it was brought up today by Blue Origin, by NASA, to say that, yes, that happened. Yes, we're investigating. We don't expect that that's going to inhibit our work on the lunar lander. They are currently, again, investigating and cleaning up at that launch pad where that happened. And soon enough, they're going to get it prepped for eventually sending their own lunar lander, not necessarily the one that's going to be used for Artemis III, but their own lunar lander on there to continue moving forward with this progress.
1: You mentioned who the crew is and that this was the announce of the crew. How early on do we know who these crews are? How early on does NASA know? Do they already know who's going on Artemis IV and that just hasn't been announced yet? Or is that something that happens closer to missions?
3: That's one of those, you know, behind closed doors. Nobody knows for sure. I'm sure that NASA has certain people that they're eyeing, certain people that they're considering for these missions, but it's very secretive, this whole process. That, you know, I just a couple of weeks ago was at an event with one of the vehicle managers from Artemis II, who was working here at the Johnson Space Center. And she made a joke of, like, don't even ask me who the Artemis III crew is because they won't tell me. That's not something I'm privy to. I couldn't even lie about it. Like, I just don't know. So it is very locked down. It is very secure. That being said, they did already have a couple publicity shots of these crew members out that they released with all this. So, you know, there are certain people who obviously knew that this was going to be the crew, but we likely won't get any official word on Artemis IV until, you know, Artemis III is a success and we move forward with the next mission.
1: And before I let you go, I'm just curious. So it doesn't happen that you go on two and you get to go on three and then maybe on four. It usually seems to be different crews each time. Is that accurate?
3: I don't know that there's an official word on, like, an official rule, I should say, on who's allowed and who's not allowed to go from mission to mission. But that is generally the labor that's happening. I do believe Andre Douglas, who is on Artemis III, was a backup Artemis II astronaut. I could be wrong on that, but I believe that was mentioned. So, you know, in that sense, they are moving forward with certain crew members. But, you know, if you go back to the Apollo era, that was essentially a similar mindset, is that some crew members had never flown before, and some were kind of repeats. But I'm thinking of Jim Lovell, who flew on... It's been so long since I've been in space, now I'm going to get my apologies wrong, but he's obviously the Apollo 13 astronaut, and he had when the that's what it was. I'm thinking about the movie. He was the backup for Apollo 11, and then he was actually going to be on Apollo 13. So, you know, they do certain things like that where they'll repeat some crew members who maybe didn't get the chance to fly and now are going to fly. I don't know if there's official set-in-stone rule against that, though.
1: Well, keep up the good work. Keep finding out this information, Michael. I'm assuming none of them are playing in the World Cup, which is the other story you're covering a lot.
3: No, I've not heard one way or the other that any of them are slated to play.
1: Michael Atkinson is coming to us from Johnson Space Center, where they have just announced who the crew is for Artemis III that will be going off into space late in 2027. Thank you very much, Michael.
2: Thank you, Michael.
3: Yep. Thanks, y'all.
1: As we continue with the headlines, we got a call coming in at 713-440-8870. It's from Alon from Acres Homes. Alon, what's on your mind today?
4: Well, first of all, get out of the habit of calling it the dark side of the moon. It's the far side of the moon. Because all parts of the moon get sunlight at some time or other. Anyway, I invite the listeners to be sure to go out this evening right after sunset. Assuming we have clear skies, you can look to the west and see the third and fourth brightest things in the sky, Jupiter and Venus. Venus is on the inside orbit, and it's catching up to us. Jupiter is way out there, 10 times further away, falling behind, and it'll go behind the sun. But yesterday and today, they're going to be the closest together. If you hold up one finger at arm's distance, that's how close they'd be

0: Yeah, I thought that fit in with what we're talking about.
1: It does fit in very nicely.
0: But we're going to take a break real quick when we come back. Donna, if you'll still be with me, you going to stay with me?
1: I will stay with you.
0: She'll stay
1: with
0: me.
1: Because we're night owls.
0: Okay, we're
1: going
0: to talk with the research director at Colliers about Houston apartment market and apartment living right here on Hello Houston, on News 88.7.
2: If Plattner wins, you are going to see a lot of the more progressive Democrats who have rallied to him say, this is the path forward. 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
3: I'm Natalie Kitroev. 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
5: 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Detainees are not getting necessary medications on time, infections and cancers are not being treated, and there's inadequate prenatal care. 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
0: 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And now Ernie Manous and guest host Donna Reed. Houston has been one of the fastest growing cities in the country for years, and the demand for apartments has followed. But lately, the market is shifting. Rents are falling, new construction is spreading further into the suburbs, and old shopping centers are being torn down to make way for new housing. DeAndre Prescott is a research director for Colliers in Houston, who recently published the firm's latest look at the Houston apartment market. First of all, welcome to the program.
1: Welcome.
8: Thank you. Thank you. Glad to be here. Thanks for having me.
0: If you'd like to join the conversation, call or text us 713-440-8870. I guess to start the conversation is people's concept of apartment living, I think, has shifted a bit. There was a while back with the housing bust and booms and different things, and people look at apartments differently. Today, how do people see apartments? Are they starting kits, a first place out, a place to go when you can't afford something more? Or are people making the decision that is a way of life we embrace?
8: Yeah, I mean, I think that question kind of depends on your age demographic, and I think younger demographic now are kind of looking at apartments of that's kind of more of the lifestyle they want to live. It gives them a little bit more flexibility. You know, some younger generations are traveling more, so the upkeep of a house or kind of a larger space isn't needed as much. So they're now looking at apartments, you know, as kind of their go-to. Then a lot of these apartments now, you know, they're becoming more amenity rich. So you're having your fitness center, you're having, you know, your amenity rooms, your pools, your hot tubs. So it gives them just more flexibility. They don't have to worry about the upkeep that they would have to have. If, you know, if they had a house, they can just kind of call the maintenance person and, you know, get things fixed. And but then you have, you know, kind of your older generation of, you know, kind of having the apartments more of a temporary temporary space. And then you have kind of your families, obviously, you know, they're wanting more space. So they're kind of thinking apartments a little bit more temporary. I do think we've kind of seen a little bit more of a shift, too, over the last kind of couple of years as interest rates kind of rise. Apartments are becoming more of an affordable option versus, and, you know, a lot of people that potentially

0: may want to buy a house, they're kind of like looking a little bit later on to see kind of how interest rates are going to, if they're going to dive down or if they're going to drop a little bit, and, you know, kind of see where pricing lays. But I mean, all in all, it kind of just depends on the demographic. But there is for certain that kind of demographic, especially around the younger demographic, of kind of saying, you know, I rather stay in an apartment. I like it. I like the flexibility.
1: Is there an average period of time you found, or a median period of time, that people end up staying in a particular apartment? Is there a lifespan for an apartment? Even if you're going to make apartment dwelling your way of living, how long do people generally stay in an apartment?
0: Yeah, I mean, that there's not necessarily kind of a metric. But I mean, I would say it kind of goes back to that demographic. I mean, you do have more kind of price conscious renters that are, you know, kind of staying within a year. And then as kind of the market softens or other apartments kind of offer concessions, they're looking to say, OK, well, I can get a better rate here. So I'm willing to move. Mm-hmm. But then you also have, you know, other, you know, cut probably a little further on in their career where they don't want to necessarily deal with the hassle of moving. So they're kind of staying longer and they're just, you know, accepting the renewal rate and just kind of staying put. But I mean, it really does vary. And I think that's part of the mix that we're seeing is the renter demographic is kind of more so diverse as far as what they're looking for. And a lot of, you know, owners and developers, you know, they're kind of chasing that and wanting to incorporate that into their space. But I mean, you know, to answer your question, it's really mixed. Yeah. Yeah.
1: And for full disclosure, I was an apartment dweller up until about 10 years ago. But I liked the idea of the maintenance person comes and fixes things, all that. And it gave me time to build that nest egg, because when I did buy, I wanted to put a bigger deposit down and do it much faster. And so I had that luxury by doing it that way. But I feel the idea about it's so easy to just call someone else and let them take care of the problem.
0: Yeah,
1: I mean, beautiful.
0: Yeah, it's much easier. And, you know, for a you know, younger working professional, it just gives less of a hassle. You know, it's easier to, as you mentioned, you know, kind of call somebody to just fix your, you know, if your sink is broke, just call somebody versus having to deal with the plumbers and waiting for the plumbers and all of that.
1: Yeah.
2: And rental rates have gone down a little bit. Do you think that will stay status quo, or is that going to change, or what are your thoughts on that?
0: So, I mean, we have seen some softening in rental rates. I think, you know, year over year, there's about like a 3% decrease, what we saw for Q1. I mean, part of that is supply. You know, we are a little bit more supply heavy. So supply is kind of outpacing that demand. There's, you know, new construction has kind of dropped from what it has been, you know, historically. But we do still have kind of a healthy construction pipeline. So rents as supply kind of keeps up, and, you know, demand is kind of lagging. You're going to see kind of rents either not necessarily, they might not decline, but you might see. And what we are seeing is, you know, concessions, you know, your apartments, the offering, you know, the free rents, the, you know, kind of move-in specials to kind of keep occupancy high and keep, you know, kind of attract the renters. That's probably going to kind of keep until the market kind of stabilizes. But as, you know, new units comes up, that supply goes up, you know, it's going to take a minute for that demand to come.
2: Are most people wanting to stay in the suburbs, or are they thinking, you know, I like it in the city? What's the feeling?
0: Yeah. So, I mean, we've seen a large amount of the demand kind of go to the suburbs. And honestly, a lot of the activity as far as under construction has kind of going to the suburbs. I think, you know, when you're looking at Houston, just in general, I mean, I'm partly biased, but, you know, optimistic on Houston. I mean, when you look at the Houston metro, Harris County is one of the fastest growing counties population wise. And then I think of the top 10 counties within the nation, we have three of we're like three out of the 10. So I think Montgomery County is like number 4. And then I think Fort Bend is maybe 5 or 6 somewhere. But, but, you know, three of the top 10 counties in Houston. So, as you know, people move here, you know, we're going to need that supply. So there will be kind of an equilibrium where the demand does catch up to supply. But right now, being that, you know, it's supply heavy, those concessions and the rents kind of teetering down. I mean, obviously they will stabilize at some point, but you know, concessions are active, and a lot of, and that's partly why you see kind of people moving to the suburbs. Is kind of one, that's where the demand is going, you know, they can be closer to their jobs, and then they can get a new, you know, a new building with, you know, a month, 2 months off of rent. You know, why not?
1: Oh, my. I know somebody who chases those deals. Mm-hmm. Well, if I rent here, I get that offer there, and I rent there. And it's always like, yeah, but it's not your first 2 months you get free. It's not like you can move in and get 2 months free, and then you can move out to somewhere else. There are contracts. Always make sure you look at all the details in those kind of programs. One thing that I remember from, especially during the pandemic, was this idea there was a lot of flight out of the cities because people were going for space. They wanted someplace where they had space. So I'm thinking not only did that shift and may be returning to people living in the cities, but also it changed who was wanting to live inner cities as opposed to who wanted to live out. You talk about single people, people up and coming in their careers. They probably are experiencing more of what a city has to offer, so their home dwelling doesn't become their center focus.
0: Right.
1: But either an older crowd or a family crowd may want something bigger. Are you seeing families taking up apartment living? And if so, when they're developing new apartment spaces and such, are there apartment builders, contractors, whatever, thinking in terms of that? Is there a market out there?
0: Right. I mean, I think, you know, part of it all is, you know, you're building your apartment complex and you want to have a certain, you want it to pencil. So you want to have a certain amount of units. Within that, you have to have a certain amount of, you know, floor plans, and you necessarily can't, you know, for a family, you probably have to do more 3-bedroom, 4-bedrooms heavy. So the layout may not kind of sit that, but I think what you're seeing is, especially with the suburbs, I mean, outside of the apartments, you have kind of a live, work, play kind of dynamic. So you are seeing the families, but you also are seeing kind of young professionals move to kind of more suburban markets, because you're seeing some of the suburban markets more so kind of start to cater to that towards the retail, and there's more things to do, and you kind of have, you know, the town centers that are kind of popping up, and you're having the retail and the kind of the mixed use, and you're seeing more of that kind of come in a lot of these suburban markets. So with that, the need to be in the city isn't necessarily as much. So you are seeing, you know, outside of the families, you are seeing kind of more of the younger professionals not necessarily having to be in the city for that kind of hustle and bustle and for the things to do, because there's things, you know, they can kind of live, work, play within their suburban kind of market and kind of keep it there. So but to answer your question, I mean, it's really a mix. I mean, you know, the developers, they're, you know, kind of playing the dance of, you know, wanting to maximize and wanting to obviously go to the target market, but at the same time, wanting to be able to make sure that the numbers make sense. And, you know, you can't necessarily build too many large units. So you kind of have to have a nice mix. But I would say that it's not necessarily just kind of older, the families that are going to the suburban markets. I would say that there's probably kind of young professionals that are kind of working out that way, that, you know, they can kind of cut their commute and, you know, still have kind of things to do, you know, around the area.
2: Are strip malls going to be taken away and replaced with apartments? And where is this happening?
0: Yeah, I mean,
2: Houston?
0: I would say that Houston in general, just kind of being biased and optimistic, you know, we're continually kind of growing. And I think it's more of, if you have a strip mall that isn't necessarily performing well, it's kind of looking at that particular site and seeing, is that the highest and best use for that site? And many times it may not particularly be. And that's kind of when you see like an old strip mall that might be demolished and an apartment go up, because the developers are looking and saying, well, you know, this site, it's better suited for an apartment, and we can get the numbers to work and it makes sense. And, you know, at the land price that we're purchasing it, plus the cost of construction, we can stabilize this and we can turn a profit. And I mean, it's really just optimizing the highest and best use for that site.
1: Are multi-purpose buildings still a thing that they're pushing toward, where you have like retail on the first floor, maybe business in second, third for offices, and then apartments above it to help offset costs? Or are we seeing those go away and it's mostly residential?
0: Right. No, I mean, I would say that kind of the mixed use development is still there. I mean, you look at the mixed use development in Houston and the ones that, you know, are performing well. You look at a city center and, you know, they're performing well, the retail and apartments, and, you know, everyone kind of wants to be in that area, and it's a vibrant area. And I think that structure is kind of being, you know, kind of copied and put elsewhere. And, you know, I think the mixed use makes sense in a lot of areas. And I mean, you're actually seeing that in suburban markets where you have kind of maybe an apartment close by, but then you have retail. And you know, in suburbans, you might actually have it more kind of spread out. Mm-hmm. But you might have like the walkable retail, and then you have maybe some apartments and some office. And I think it goes well, and I think it kind of goes back to that live-work play. So if you can have, you know, a couple office tenants and they can kind of walk down into retail, and then maybe younger professionals can kind of have an apartment close by, and it meshes well. And I think that's kind of a key development.
2: Nobody's driving as much either. Yeah. So those cities that have, like in New York, right, where you can have a car, but you can stay someplace, live somewhere, walk three blocks and go to a restaurant. Go a couple
1: of
2: blocks.
1: Go down the stairs in your building, because
2: exactly,
1: you probably don't have an elevator.
2: Right. Yeah.
1: And there's a restaurant right there, a place to shop.
2: Yep. Yeah.
1: When I think about like airplane seats or theater seats, over the time, everyone comments, they get smaller and smaller and smaller. And I'm wondering, in apartment dwelling, and when you talk about developers and maximizing space and all that, are we seeing the footprint for one-bedroom apartments and things in general getting smaller? And is there an argument for older buildings have larger footprints for size of apartments as opposed to newer buildings, or is that not being realized?
0: Yeah, I mean, I wouldn't say that there's a kind of a trend of units getting smaller. I think it kind of goes to depending on the area. You know, if you're in a kind of a dense area and you're going to see your apartments kind of be built more up, and you know, kind of the high rise, you're naturally typically have smaller units size. But then, you know, your suburban markets where you have more land and you can kind of spread out the your building, you typically might see larger units. So, I mean, it really just kind of depends on the area. And I think for the most part, Houstonians kind of know, you know, the typical, you know, if you're in certain kind of dense submarkets, you're probably going to have smaller units, but you have kind of the, you know, high-end amenities, and you have kind of other demand drivers that you kind of, you know, take a smaller unit for, because you're close to all of these other demand drivers. And then, which is another reason why people might go to the suburbs, because they might be able to get a larger unit and at a more kind of cost-effective price. And you know, it's just kind of you're weighing your pros and cons.
1: The other area that fascinates me when I think about all this is, for a long period of time, there was a push towards condos.
0: Mm-hmm.
1: Apartment buildings, you buy the apartment and then the amenities and all of that. Are we still seeing a lot of development in that area, or has kind of the rental market said, hey, we give you more options, more freedom in a sense?
0: Yeah, I mean, I would probably, if I had to say, I would probably say you have more heavy apartment buildings versus condos for sure. But I mean, I think the condo aspect is still probably there. It's just a matter of the numbers, you know, getting the numbers to work as far as how much it's going to cost to build each unit, and then, you know, kind of your sellout, and are you going to be able to sell each unit within, you know, time frames. And then you have, I think with apartments, you might have a little bit more flexibility when you're kind of, you know, underwriting to build an apartment, as far as, you know, you don't have to necessarily worry about, I mean, you take interest rates and things into consideration, but it's not necessarily a factor of your, versus a condo, the interest rate might actually be a factor of your sellout, because, you know, if the interest rates jump or decrease, you know, the amount of buyer pool might shrink or expand. Or so there's a little bit more kind of a nuance with the condos, I would say, versus apartments. But I would say for sure we've seen more apartments than condos.
1: For the more mature population, I know this is independent, each person has a different situation they're in, but in general, would you say it's fiscally, is there a fiscal positivity, there's a terrible way to word it, for folks that are retirees and such to give up the house to go into rental, or is that putting you at risk when you've got the foundation of a home? Are you seeing that shift?
0: Yeah, I wouldn't say necessarily that we're seeing that shift. I think, I mean, as you mentioned, it really is probably person specific and their, you know, their criteria and kind of what they have going on and their situation. So I wouldn't necessarily say that we've seen kind of a tracking of, you know, people basically kind of selling their homes and kind of going to apartments. But I mean, obviously it does happen, and I can't necessarily say if it's, you know, increasing or decreasing in the amount. But I mean, I would say that it's an option. And right now with, you know, rents kind of softening and there's more, you know, more supply kind of coming on, and you have more kind of like luxury or kind of class A space available. You know, I wouldn't be shocked if more people are kind of considering that.
1: When you say softening, though, what brings to my mind is it can also be hardening then. So as the prices go down, they can go up. And I think that's the one thing that may scare people in the idea of renting is you never know. You don't have a guarantee where rent is going to go. Is there any kind of guarantees out there about it? Is there any kind of regulation that's been put in place? I know you hear of rent control in other cities that is a big thing and grabbing those kind of apartments. Do we have anything that guides us here in Houston?
0: No, I mean, I would say the market is the market for the most part. You know, the market price and, you know, as you mentioned, rents can go down, but they can go up. They typically go up. And even with, you know, kind of rent softening, it really, with that, you know, you're looking at kind of metro-wide or market-wide. But if you're looking in specific pockets or kind of within specific sub-markets or specific kind of apartment class where it's like luxury or class A, you might get a different story or you might see a different thing. So like if you're comparing, you know, kind of maybe three or four apartments in, you know, a particular sub-market, it might tell a completely different story. Rents might not necessarily be falling. Rents could be going up. So, you know, when we say that rents are kind of softening, we're looking at it on kind of a large scale. But when you kind of drill in and maybe look specific into certain submarkets or kind of certain apartment types, you might see a completely different story. You might see, you know, rents are stable or you might see rents are going up. So I would, you know, kind of caveat that is that, you know, rents can go up and they typically do trend up. So there's nothing really to stop that outside.
1: Two quick questions before I let you go.
0: I'm
1: curious, when looking at apartments, is rent per square foot something you should pay attention to, or should you be looking at amenities and location, all that separately than that? When you're buying a home, everyone's always like, how much per square foot? But in rental, should you be using a tool like that as well?
0: I would say you would use it all in totality. You know, you would, as a renter, you know, you're probably comparing your budget as far as how much you can spend, and then you're also kind of comparing what's important to you. Some people, you know, having a fitness center is a must, and they would pay more if the fitness center was kind of a more luxury, you know, more
1: just
0: equipment.
1: An exercise bike and one weight sitting in the corner.
0: So that might, and
1: we've seen those.
0: And they may be willing to pay more per price and get a smaller unit, but they have, you know, a really luxury fitness center. Then for some other people, fitness center might not even be a thing, and they really want space. So I mean, it really do depend on. I would say every renter, every kind of buyer is different, and you just kind of weigh your pros and cons, weigh your wants to kind of what your takeaways are, and then try to find, you know, that space or that kind of equilibrium, what kind of gives you as much as you want with kind of taking away, as you know, taking the least amount away from you.
1: Give me a 10-second answer to this one. You're advising a developer what has to be in an apartment today for the apartment dweller.
0: I would say fitness center, swimming pool, and then some type of club room amenity space.
2: Socialization. Then.
0: Yes. Yeah. I think those are the three key things that people are kind of looking for.
1: DeAndre Prescott is a research director at Colliers in Houston, talking to us all about apartment dwelling. Thank you very much for coming in.
2: Thank you, DeAndre. Yeah,
0: thank
2: great.
0: You for having me.
1: Thank you. Coming up, we're going to discuss mental health care in our area. Stay with us as Hello Houston continues.
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2: 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Andrea, welcome to Hello Houston.
10: Thank you for having me.
2: Great to have you in here today.
1: One place I'd like to start with, is it that people aren't seeking help, or is it they don't know where to seek help? What is the bigger challenge?
10: You know, I would actually say that it's probably half and half. Right now in the greater Houston area, you know, our 10-county region, we have about 23% of adults who experience a mental health condition in any given year, about 20% of young people. So if you kind of think about that, there are 1.4 million adults mm-hmm. who have some type of mental health condition in our area, about 400,000 children and adolescents. And national prevalence data says that about half of them in any given year access the services that they need. So I think that some of it could be that people don't know where to look. I think that's actually a very that's a very serious issue, is that especially our behavioral health care system here locally and in many places across the state, they can be like a maze. It's very difficult mm-hmm. to be able to find care. And just because we have a lot of resources available, which we do in greater Houston, doesn't mean that people can access it. So availability doesn't always translate to access.
1: And I'm assuming that the, and I hate to put it this way too, the layer of stigma around mental health, that people
10: yes.
1: are less likely to seek what they need because they have to talk to multiple people about trying to find where they're going. Whereas if it were something else, you break your arm, you're going to ask around, where can I go?
10: Exactly.
1: Because there's no stigma with that.
10: Correct.
1: So not only is your challenge making sure it's available, it's making sure people know how to reach it and to lessen the stigma, I would think.
10: Yes, for sure. We actually did a survey earlier this year, about 500 residents in Harris, Fort Bend, and Montgomery counties, and the number one barrier to care was cost.
1: Yeah.
10: The number two one was stigma. It was embarrassment or shame about the condition. So, you know, I've been in this field working in mental health care for 20 years now, and I can tell you that we have made amazing strides in reducing the stigma, but it still exists. It definitely still exists. I think that some of the younger generations, they're a bit more open to it, but you know, still, you know, my generation, maybe a little bit before and after, are still struggling in that area a little bit.
1: As we're at this point in the conversation too, where should people turn? Is there a number? Is there a website? Where can people go to start this process should they
10: absolutely
1: need it?
10: Absolutely. So through Care Connect Texas, we have about 1,000 providers that our team can connect individuals and families with. And whether they're looking for a therapist, or they're looking for support groups, or they're looking for residential care, we have all of that. And they can call our community resource specialists here locally at 281-215-9988. And what our goal is to really take the guesswork out of finding the care that people need. So once they get over that hurdle of the embarrassment and the shame, and they're actually ready to seek care, we want to make sure that they have as seamless as possible a process in order to actually get into that care that they need.
1: And that seamlessness that you're talking about helps offset that embarrassment, fear, shame, whatever, because Absolutely. They're not going to have to be seeking as much. They can go to a direct position, a person, Exactly. and be placed where they need to go, get Correct. The help they need immediately. And I think that's wonderful. I'm going to repeat the number for people. Yes. 281-215-9988.
2: Correct. What's the single biggest mental health issue in our community right now? Is there one? I know it's hard to just tell you one, two, and three, but...
10: I mean, I think that people have... you know, all sorts of depression is always a serious issue. Anxiety, those are usually the two that that are most prevalent. But of course, the good news is that they're very treatable. Mm-hmm. And I think that that's something that people need to understand. And that could also be a reason why people don't seek care, is that they're like, oh, well, you know, I'm feeling this way, or I've been diagnosed with this, and they feel that that's the end. And it's not the end. Treatment is actually very effective, and people who are able to access that treatment can live resilient, productive lives, right? They can get back to being themselves when they're able to access the care that they need.
2: So what do you think makes this stigma so prevalent with different generations? And the younger generation seems to, oh, yeah, I can talk to anytime, 24/7. And they're on their phones all the time. So it's not like they're seeing people.
10: Right. I think that even with all of the mixed bag that social media, right, has been, I think that it has helped to reduce the stigma amongst the younger generations. I can just a quick example, and this was me in a past life when we were working on a mental health presentation for high schoolers, and we had a stigma section in this presentation because we had been presenting to adults, and you need a stigma. You always Right. need that stigma section for adults. But when we went before these high school students, it fell flat. That stigma section of the presentation fell flat, and we actually ended up having to take it out because we would say, you know, so what do you think of when you think of mental illness? You know, and when you're used to talking to folks my age, you know, nuts, crazy, and, you know, all those sorts of things. But with these young people, the answers were depression. Anxiety. Mm-hmm. So, I mean, they were so it was amazing to see. It was really heartening. And I do believe that social media is probably a large reason why there's probably less stigma among those, because, you know, there's a lot of, for better, for worse, some good information, some not so good. But there is a lot of mental health information that's available right at their fingertips. Yeah.
1: With the work you're doing, it's more than simply giving people a list of available options that are out there. Why have you approached it in the way you have of the human contact element?
10: So we do, I should say as well, that we do have a website where, you know, if you're kind of the do-it-yourself, and again, maybe for the younger folks who are used to just jumping on, you know, searching and finding what they need and getting out, CareConnectTX.org. We encourage folks to go there. But for those individuals who need a little bit more assistance, or they want to kind of have that personal connection with someone, we do have community resource specialists who are bilingual, by the way, in English and Spanish, and who also have lived experience of obtaining these counseling services themselves. They're actually also both in school. They're in graduate education programs and social work and counseling to be able to learn more about it. But they can use their personal experiences to kind of help guide people along this path of seeking the care that they need. Perfect. Because as I said earlier, you know, it can be a maze. It is not an easy system to navigate on your own. And so we have these individuals here who can walk with a person on this journey with them. And we just think that's really important, especially for those who may be seeking care for the very first time.
1: Do you see a shift in what folks are looking for now as opposed to 10, 20 years ago? Are there different issues facing the community?
10: That's a great question. I think that Maybe people were looking for a lot of inpatient care some time ago, and we have built, goodness, we've brought on, since I started on, hundreds, actually, of additional beds right here in Houston, inpatient beds. But I think that we would get calls for, you know, someone. We do get a lot of calls from parents of adult children, and they're like, we got to get our son into the hospital, or we have to get our daughter into the hospital. I do think that maybe now, because we're able to address issues a little bit earlier, that people are looking more for therapists. You know,
2: someone
10: when you're
2: to talk to.
10: That's right. So, I mean, when you're at that point of asking for a hospital bed, you know that the person has already deteriorated into crisis.
1: Yeah.
10: And so it may be that we're just doing a better job through awareness.
1: Let me really quickly cut you off right there for a really quick pitch to folks that are listening. Who should be reaching out to you?
10: I'll say everyone. If you have never, if you think that, you know, you're experiencing some type of mental health condition, even if you're sad and you don't know what's wrong and you don't know where to go, call us. If you've received services before and you didn't have a good experience with that therapist, call us.
1: Okay, I got to wrap you right there. Just call you guys. That's it. 281-215-9988 or careconnecttx.org. Andrea, thank you very much for coming in with us.
10: Thank you. Our pleasure.
1: Andrea Osanga is the Chief Strategy and Innovation Officer at Mental Health America of Greater Houston. And we're out of time. Thank you for joining us. Donna, thank you for sitting in with me today.
2: It's gone by so fast.
1: It has.
2: All the
1: so
2: guests
1: fast.
2: Have been great. I love seeing them
1: all
2: in the studio.
1: All I can do is say goodbye. We got to get out.
2: Okay.
1: So long, everyone. See you tomorrow.
2: Thank you.
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13: From NPR and WBUR Boston, I'm Indira Lakshmanan.
14: And I'm Scott Tong. This is Here and Now. Coming up, a flesh-eating cattle parasite has returned to America.
15: The New World screwworm is unique in that its larvae develop in the living tissue of a warm-blooded animal.
13: Also, Health Secretary Robert F. Kennedy Jr. is pushing Americans to get off antidepressants. A leading psychiatrist says that's only reasonable if alternatives like therapy are accessible.
16: Unfortunately, it's much easier to get a medication treatment for depression than it is to get psychotherapy.
14: And nearly 60% of American adults own a wearable device to track their health data. What is up with Oura rings and the Whoop straps? Coming up here and now.
17: The news is first.
18: Live from NPR News in Washington, I'm Lakshmi Singh. There are primary elections in four states today: Maine, Nevada, North Dakota, and South Carolina. In Maine, there has been a lot of attention on the Democratic primary for the U.S. Senate. For Maine Public Radio, Kevin Miller reports on Graham Platner's campaign.
19: Platner is widely expected to clinch the Democratic nomination to challenge Republican Senator Susan Collins this fall, despite multiple controversies surrounding his past. The Marine Corps veteran says he struggled with PTSD for years after four combat tours in Iraq and Afghanistan. But Platner's progressive populist campaign continues to resonate with Democratic voters like Glennon Friedman.
20: I believe that Graham Platner and his wife are working out their personal issues, and that the real scandals are that half the people living in Maine can't afford to live here.
19: Governor Janet Mills' name is still on the ballot, although she suspended her campaign weeks ago. For NPR News, I'm Kevin Miller.
18: NASA has lined up four more astronauts to help get humans safely back to the moon in the next 2 years. The men, three Americans and an Italian, are scheduled to launch next year into low Earth orbit to demonstrate rendezvous and docking capabilities, with test versions from one or both landing systems by rival contractors Blue Origin and SpaceX. NASA Administrator Jared Isaacman explains Artemis 3 builds on the success of Artemis 2's April flight and sets the stage for the next big mission expected in 2028.
17: We are returning to the moon, a grand adventure back to the lunar surface to build a moon base, and to do so for all of its scientific, its economic potential, and to master the skills for where we will inevitably go next.
18: The Artemis 3 crew includes Commander Randy Bresnik, pilot Luca Parmitano, and mission specialist Frank Rubio and Andre Douglas. More than 100 deaths are now blamed on the Ebola outbreak in the Democratic Republic of Congo and Uganda. NPR's Jonathan Lambert reports death rates vary depending on where more people are getting sick.
21: The Ebola outbreak in Central Africa shows no signs of slowing down. Over 560 cases have been confirmed in just 3.5 weeks, and most of these are in the Ituri province of northeastern DRC. Marie-Rosalène Belazaire is WHO Regional Emergency Director for Africa. She says Ebola can strike anyone.
22: The deaths are not limited to all the people. They also occurred in a young adult and in some cases also in children.
21: A bit further south of Ituri, the death rate is much higher. In North Kivu, an area beset with armed conflict, nearly 70% of cases have died. Officials say that more than 520 security incidents have made it harder for response teams to care for patients. Jonathan Lambert, NPR News.
18: From Washington, this is NPR News.
23: Live from the Texas Newsroom, I'm Gail DeLauder. A Collin County jury will now decide whether Carmelo Anthony is guilty of murder or killed another teen in self-defense. KERA's Emily DeMott says a defense rested after less than 2 days of testimony.
24: 19-year-old Carmelo Anthony is accused of fatally stabbing a fellow teen at a high school track meet in Frisco last year. Anthony pleaded not guilty to first-degree murder. Prosecutors say the stabbing was an unjustified attack on 17-year-old Austin Metcalf, while the defense argues Anthony acted in self-defense. The case has drawn national attention and controversy over the race of both teens. Anthony is black and Metcalf was white. None of the jurors are black. Anthony's supporters have held demonstrations outside the courthouse throughout the trial. The jury will begin deliberations after both sides have made their final case. I'm Emily DeMott in McKinney.
23: Public health leaders in North Texas are increasing efforts ahead of the FIFA World Cup. Parkland Health's Courtney Edwards says they're making sure they have extra staff available, along with reliable access to language translation services.
25: We are doing everything that we can to make this a safe and enjoyable event for all, those that live here, those that are visiting here.
23: Edwards says the World Cup has helped strengthen relationships between emergency response partners, and they hope that goes beyond the next couple of months. The San Antonio Spurs meet the Knicks in New York tomorrow night for Game 4 of the NBA Finals. The Spurs won last night's game 115-111. The Knicks lead the series 3-1. I'm Gail DeLauder from the Texas Newsroom.
26: 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Through the voices of his family and others, telling the story of grief, healing, and survival.
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29: From NPR and WBUR, I'm Scott Tong in Washington, D.C.
30: I'm Indira Lakshmanan in Boston. It's Here and Now. A flesh-eating parasite known as the New World Screwworm is back. Once a scourge on cattle herds across the southern and western United States, the screwworm was thought to have been eradicated in this country in the 1960s and contained in the Central American tropics. Now, at least 5 cases have been detected in Texas and New Mexico in the past week, the majority of those in Texas livestock, but there was one case in a dog, according to Agriculture Department officials. Joining us now is Edwin Burgess. He's a veterinary entomologist at the University of Florida's Institute of Food and Agricultural Sciences. Dr. Burgess, welcome.
0: Thanks for having me.
30: So first of all, tell us about the New World screwworm that's apparently not a worm. What is it?
0: The New World screwworm is a shiny green fly. Sometimes they are referred to commonly as blowflies. And they look very similar to any kind of shiny green fly you might see in your backyard or around a garbage bin or a dumpster. But they are unique in that all other blowflies, or most other blowflies, develop their larvae in rotting organic material, garbage, and things like that. The New World screwworm is unique in that its larvae develop in the living tissue of warm-blooded animals.
30: Mm. So females lay their eggs in open wounds of cattle, but occasionally also in wildlife and pets. Can humans be infested?
0: Very rarely humans can be infested. It is an extraordinarily rare occurrence, mainly because when you get a case of New World screwworm, because the larvae are feeding on living tissue, it is quite painful. So you know you have it very early on. And when people get it, it's usually dealt with in a very timely manner.
30: Right.
0: So it does not pose a big risk to humans.
30: Okay. Well, this parasite was contained in Panama for decades, but then it was detected further north in Mexico about 2 years ago. Were the U.S. Department of Agriculture and the cattle industry expecting the screwworm to cross the border into the U.S.?
0: It was a hope that it was not going to. The sterile insect technique facility in Panama continues to release sterile flies across all of the affected zones.
30: And explain to people how that works. How does that function to eradicate the disease?
0: Yeah, so the main way sterile insect technique works is that the adult flies, actually in their pupal stage, they get sterilized. And when they emerge from their pupae as the adult stage, the male's sperm is sterile. And one of the key biological factors that makes this technique work so well is that females only mate one time in their life. So when she encounters a sterile male and they mate, she stores that male's sperm for the rest of her life, and she fertilizes her own eggs as she's just about to lay them. So if the sperm is sterile, she can't fertilize her eggs, and those eggs can't be viable. And that's what ultimately crashes the population.
30: Right. So the way of killing them off is basically releasing these sterile males who then cause the females to be unable to create the pest larva. All right. I think many listeners will be wondering, if they eat meat from an infected cow, does the disease spread to humans like mad cow disease?
0: No, it does not. There is not going to be anything in the meat if it came from an animal that had acquired and then recovered from a New World screwworm infestation. The meat is not going to be riddled with worms. There's really nothing for people to worry about in terms of the quality of meat that is going to be available as we're dealing with this pest.
30: And yet, even so, this screwworm larva poses a danger to our food system, to farmers' livestock, and eventually perhaps to the price of beef. No, I mean, Canada has temporarily stopped importing livestock from Texas.
0: Yeah, so a lot of that kind of volatility in the market is due to the restrictions on importing and exporting animals. And that measure is very important to consider, because the main way that the fly spreads is through movement of animals that have the New World screwworm infestation. The flies do fly long distances, but it's not generally regarded as the main way that the fly spreads. It's really the movement of animals, and so that's why movement restrictions are being placed on animals, and that certainly does have an impact on the prices of meat and on the sale of cattle.
30: All right. So this screw worm had been contained in southern Panama for decades. What changed, and how long will it take for the government to get a handle on this?
0: It's hard to speculate. There hasn't been any formal announcements on why it broke containment in Panama. These things can happen when you're dealing with a live organism. It doesn't mean that it's, you know, a massive failure on the USDA's part necessarily. And it is a problem that will be ultimately solved with the sterile insect technique. It's what we used to eradicate it in the 1960s and then push it all the way through Mexico and Central America. And what that requires is an adequate number of flies. We need hundreds of millions of flies to cover all of that geographical area. And right now, we aren't at that capacity to do that. But the federal government and all of the participating states are working at a very, very fast pace to build up the capacity to rear enough of those sterile flies that we can then start to push it back through Mexico and Central America again.
30: That's Dr. Edwin Burgess, veterinary entomologist at the University of Florida's Institute of Food and Agricultural Sciences. Dr. Burgess, thank you.
0: Thank you.
29: People in what's called the DACA program are facing longer wait times to renew their status. For example, what used to take a couple weeks is now time taking months. DACA stands for Deferred Action for Childhood Arrivals. It lets undocumented persons who came to the country as minors apply for protection from deportation, and more than 500,000 people have the status. Let's get the perspective now of Gabby Pacheco, president and CEO of the Dream.us. It supports immigrant youth without legal status in higher education. Gabby, welcome back to the program.
1: Thank you, Scott.
29: So we're talking about DACA renewals. What happens if a DACA recipient waits a long time to get renewed and that person's status lapses? In practical terms, what does that mean?
1: Well, it means that individuals are not able to continue to work. It means that they have to either be let go, fired for their jobs, or put on leave. And for them, it's not just about this work authorization. It also affects their careers. It affects their homes. For many DACA recipients, their DACA work authorization date is tied to their driver's license. So if their DACA expires, so does their driver's license.
29: Mm. Now, the waits appear to be getting longer based on U.S. government data. The median wait time for DACA renewals as of February is 70 days, more than four times longer than the previous year. Is that consistent with the people you're working with?
1: Yeah, what we're seeing, we launched the dreamsdelay.com website, and we're seeing that there are individuals that have been waiting for 10 months. The average is about 4 to 5 months that somebody who applies and submits their renewal, that as they've been doing for the last 14 years, they have to do it every 2 years, they're waiting longer and longer.
29: And is it clear why? I mean, have the relevant government agencies kind of explained this?
1: They have not necessarily explained it. What we have seen is that there are a couple of things that have been happening. One is the reality that you have a workforce at USCIS that many of them have left, they have been fired, and so there's not that many people processing these. The second thing is that they stopped processing any applications because they were going to integrate a new biometric system. And then the other thing, too, is that they are now reviewing each application. We have seen DACA recipients that applied in 2012 have their DACA actually be denied because an officer now said, no, you actually should have never received DACA. And they're fighting to actually receive back their DACA. We also know that the bans that have started happening in some of the executive orders have also bled into USCIS. And so individuals from countries like Venezuela and Haiti, Jamaica, their DACAs have been put on hold. They're frozen because they're not processing any application from certain countries.
29: I just want to make sure I understand that. So if you're a DACA recipient from one of these named countries under the administration and you're trying to renew your DACA status, nothing is happening?
1: That is correct. And the sad part about this is that the government is not really telling us this. We find out other through congressional offices that do inquiries, and then an officer says, oh, yeah, that's right, we're not going to process these. Or a DACA recipient happens to have a conversation with a USCIS officer that shares and tells and gives a little bit of intel of what is happening. But we haven't really seen any memos or information coming from USCIS telling us exactly why they are delaying the DACA. caucus. And this for us, it really shows, right, sometimes the cruelty of what we're seeing from this administration and the lack of transparency and the lawlessness from some of these policies.
29: Well, speaking of the administration, we reached out to the U.S. Citizenship and Immigration Agency today to explain this, and the spokesman there sent out this statement, quote, "Under the leadership of President Trump, USCIS is safeguarding the American people by more thoroughly screening and vetting all aliens. DACA does not confer any form of legal status in this country." So more thorough screening and vetting, does that seem reasonable to you?
1: Well, not at all, right? What you're trying to say is that our government has failed, what, for the last 14 years to vet all these people? They're probably the most vetted immigrants that we have in our country, and they are contributing members of our society. They contribute an estimated $9 billion in federal, state, and local taxes. And so my response to them is it's actually hurting the American people and the economy by not renewing their DACAs on time.
29: We've been talking to Gabby Pacheco, president and CEO of The Dream .us. Gabby, thanks so much.
1: Thank you, Scott.
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0: President Trump says the U.S. is close to an agreement with Iran to end the war, which could include a new deal about Iran's nuclear program. But what might Trump have to concede?
1: What he cannot abide is an outcome that paints him to be a loser, having been played by the regime that he intended to weaken.
0: I'm Elsa Chang. Nuclear negotiations on All Things Considered from NPR News.
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3: It's typical June Houston weather today, which means hot and humid with a small chance of an afternoon pop-up shower or storm. Your chance of rain today at 20%, high temperature topping 91 degrees with the heat index just above 100 in the peak heat of the day. Then tonight we'll cool off only to 78. The high hits 91 on Wednesday with a 30% chance of a few afternoon downpours and very similar weather coming our way on Thursday. Rain chance back down to 20%. I'm ABC 13 Chief Meteorologist Travis Herzog for News 88.7.
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7: It's Here and Now. A court ruling in Texas is shaking up the world of college football. This week, a judge temporarily allowed Texas Tech quarterback Brendan Sorsby to play this upcoming season, even after he admitted to making thousands of bets on games, including betting on his own team. Let's lay it out with Amanda Krestovich, reporter for the website Front Office Sports. Amanda, welcome back.
8: Yeah, thank you so much for having me.
7: So the rules Sorsby broke seem clear on paper. No betting on collegiate sports. The NCAA had declared him ineligible, and then he went to court to win this ruling. What did he argue?
8: Well, Brendan Sorsby argued a couple different things. Essentially, the lawsuit was a contract dispute claim. Brendan Sorsby's lawyers said that he tried to, you know, he admitted to betting on sports. He actually entered an inpatient treatment center, and that as a result of not just the fact that he's taken responsibility for his actions, but because he has what the DSM-5 considers a, you know, a mental health condition in a gambling addiction, that it's up to the NCAA to support him through that and to potentially consider that when it comes to giving him his eligibility back after he took responsibility for his actions. So that's the crux of what his lawyers argued, and it appears that they were successful in that.
7: Yeah, right, with this ruling by the judge. So what is the reaction to college football? I'm already reading some teams are talking about not playing against Texas Tech this season.
8: Correct. I actually was just able to confirm with Georgia, obviously one of the powerhouse programs out of the SEC, that Georgia athletic director Josh Brooks sent a memo to his entire athletic department staff saying that they should not schedule Texas Tech at all in any sport beyond football. And there are reports that this is the case for multiple schools across the country, and leagues in general. The Big 12, which is the league that Texas Tech is in, is even considering, you know, they are going to be putting together a meeting or a series of meetings to discuss potential ramifications, because obviously the Big 12 doesn't want to go against Texas Tech because that's a school in their league.
7: Yeah.
8: But there are other schools in their league that don't want to play Texas Tech because of this.
7: Wow. So, I mean, wherever this goes, if the ruling stands, if it's challenged, appealed in court, what does this mean for the integrity of college football? There's already so much money in it.
8: There's so much concern about the integrity of college football as a result of this ruling. The NCAA

0: Supreme Court or the United States Supreme Court. So it's not a full binding precedent. It could be cited, but it doesn't immediately open the floodgates across the country.
1: And quickly, Amanda, how high profile is Texas Tech, the team? How profile is this quarterback, Brendan Sorsby?
0: Well, Brendan Sorsby was one of the big prizes in the transfer portal this offseason. And so to lose him would be a major blow to Texas Tech, which is really trying to get into the college football playoff. So I think that it would be, it makes a lot of sense for why Texas Tech is trying to keep him there.
1: Amanda Krasovich reports on the business of college sports for the website Front Office Sports. Amanda, thanks so much.
0: Thank you.
1: Nearly 60% of U.S. adults own at least one wearable device to track their health data. That's according to a new survey by Rock Health. And more than half of them keep them on almost all the time. The Apple Watch, the Fitbit, those have been around for a while. And now Oura, which makes a fitness tracker ring, is planning to go public on the stock market. And Whoop, which makes the tracker band with no screen this spring, pulled in more than $500 million in venture capital money. So let's talk about this business with Brent Crane, contributor to Bloomberg Businessweek. He's been reporting on Oura. Brent, welcome back to the program.
2: Hey, thanks for having me.
1: I want to ask about Oura, but first, is this a bigger moment for wearable tech in general?
2: Yeah, this definitely feels like the wearables moment. I mean, one of the reasons I wanted to write about Oura is just because I noticed in my own life, everyone around me was starting to wear these things, whether it be the Oura ring or the Whoop bracelet. Everyone's just wearing wearables these days.
1: Let's talk about Oura. I actually tried one out during COVID when the company, interestingly, was studying whether ring data could predict COVID infections before symptoms. And it's just kind of really interesting to kind of wear it and get this data. You write that the vibe from the company, from the brand, is less, get ripped bro and more age well friend. What do you mean?
2: It actually started out as part of this sort of biohacker world, which is sort of like a get ripped bro mentality, but they sort of have pivoted to this softer approach where it's really about not, people who go to the gym obsessively necessarily, and more just about people who want to live, a healthier lifestyle.
1: It has filed paperwork with the Securities and Exchange Commission for an initial public offering to go public on the stock market. Why now?
2: Well, I think maybe a few reasons. Their revenues have really exploded in the last couple of years. They're selling a lot more. They've just released a new product, a new ring, and it's sort of a big advancement from previous rings in that it's a lot smaller. It's more comparable in size now to like a wedding ring, so it just looks better to wear. There's more capabilities. They've been leaning more into AI stuff. So I think they just feel like they're at the right moment there.
1: Interesting. The one I tried, I think, was version 1.0. Pretty chunky.
2: They were a lot bigger back then.
1: So maybe this is part of the improvement story here. Talk a little bit more about the Oura, how it collects data and how it presents the data, maybe through an app to the user that, is useful to the user.
2: Yeah, it just connects it through, a variety of sensors that are sort of built into the ring and these tiny little sensors on your skin. It's collecting biometric data, heart rate variability, skin temperature, sleep stages. It can tell you if you're in light, deep, or like REM sleep. And it presents it all to you in this, really handsome app, which is really one of their big selling points. They say that their app is easy to use, and that's sort of what keeps people coming back, because keep in mind that they make a lot of their money through subscriptions. So people, they buy the hardware, they buy the ring, and then they pay, monthly fee to subscribe to this app.
1: And we should note, Brent, that there are other companies in the wearable ring space. Do you know what do these companies do with the data? Are there any privacy questions?
2: Yeah, I mean, there's certainly privacy questions. I remember when I interviewed Tom Hale, Oura's CEO, it was around the Dobbs decision. And I asked him, well, what happens if the
1: Oh, the
2: government?
1: Supreme Court abortion ruling, yeah.
2: Yeah, so what happens if the government comes to you and asks for data to show if a woman was pregnant and then got an
1: Yeah.
2: abortion in a state where it's illegal? And his reply was, well, we have to comply with the law, but we'll stand with you, is what he said to me. So yeah, there are some tricky situations one can imagine with privacy and with data, but

0: but there hasn't been, you know, any major scandal there.
1: You've been reporting on the Oura Ring, of course. Another hot item in the news is the Whoop strap, you know, bracelet. True story. My college kid, who is all about his Whoop, lost it in a huge wave on vacation last week. An hour after that, my wife is in the ocean. She steps on the strap, rescues it. So, right, hallelujah for the Tong family, right? You got his Whoop back.
0: A Whoop miracle.
1: Whoop, there you go. And that's, of course, what we said out loud. Whoop. It just raised $500 million in venture capital. What do you make of that?
0: I think we're just on the wearable wave here. I confess, I don't use wearables. I sort of feel like I know what they would tell me in terms of they'll tell you to sleep better and, you know, drink less. And so I don't quite see the appeal of them personally, but, you know, clearly a lot of Americans do. And, you know, it's just part of this self-optimization regime that everyone sort of wants to be living in this moment.
1: Well, and that raises an interesting question, because I talked to my son about his wearable. He's had it for 3 years or so, and he says the data, especially on sleep, is really useful to him. But then he said, you know, after a while, I kind of know, you know, what it's going to tell me. I know when I have a bad sleep day. And so it seems for some users, one of these things could be less useful over time. Is that a worry in the business?
0: Yeah, I mean, I think Oura would say that they report, you know, high levels of stickiness with users and that they keep coming back, they keep paying the monthly fee, they find it useful. I can say, you know, in my own life, my wife has a smart watch and she was using it for several months for sleep. And every day we'd wake up and say, what's your sleep score? And then after a while, she sort of, I noticed, just has stopped using it and sort of knows in the morning if she's had a bad or a good sleep. So I don't know if that's common with other users, but.
1: Well, big bets being made by at least two of these big companies. We've been talking to Brent Crane, contributor to Bloomberg Businessweek. Brent, thanks again.
0: Thank you very much, Scott.
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0: Live from NPR News in Boston, I'm Josie Guarino. President Trump is blaming Iran for shooting down a U.S. military helicopter near the Strait of Hormuz, saying on social media the U.S. must respond. A U.S. drone boat rescued both pilots, who are safe after the crash along the strategic waterway. It's still unclear how this could affect the fragile ceasefire that's been in effect for weeks. Iran has not responded to Trump's remarks. Vice President J.D. Vance is recommending the Department of Justice investigate Minnesota Governor Tim Walz and State Attorney General Keith Ellison over the state's recent fraud scandal. The move follows a new House Oversight Committee report that claims the two top Democrats were aware of widespread fraud in state-run social service programs, but failed to stop it. Walz and Ellison call the accusations politically motivated and deny any wrongdoing. Today's primary contests stretch from Maine to North Dakota, South Carolina, and Nevada, where voters will decide on races for the U.S. Senate, House, Governor, and more. A lot is riding on the Senate race in Maine, where political newcomer Graham Plattner, facing a series of controversies, is the presumptive Democratic nominee to take on Republican Senator Susan Collins, who has had the job for 30 years. 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
6: Today, the Strength Through Joy car. The Honors College at the University of Houston presents this program about the machines that make our civilization run and the people whose ingenuity created them. A while back, I was looking at some magazines from the 1940s, and I ran across what looked like an ad for the Volkswagen Beetle. Actually, it was an ad against it. It featured a drawing of four soldiers driving off in a family's car with a caption, "Designed for four soldiers and a machine gun, and also for family use." This was really an advertisement for Good Housekeeping magazine, which ridiculed Hitler's plan to produce an affordable automobile. "Mrs. America," the ad began, "we do it a little differently around here. No dictator, no army, no government dares to tell you what style your car shall be." The same car I associate with hippies and free love was presented in this ad as the infernal machine of a joyless Nazi Germany. The truth is, the Volkswagen, or people's car, was indeed a product of Hitler's dictatorship. But what this ad doesn't tell you is that the whole idea was inspired by American consumer culture. Let's compare this ad to a poster advertising the car in Nazi Germany. First, it's called the Strength Through Joy car. Strength Through Joy was a Nazi program to foster internal tourism for the working class. Its purpose was to co-opt workers by giving them middle-class vacations and aspirations. The poster features an attractive couple speeding down the Autobahn. The man drives contentedly while his buxom Aryan wife stands up through the sunroof, extending her arm loosely in a wave, or maybe it's the Nazi vacation salute. All jokes aside, this image of freedom and spontaneity could sell a car even today. Hitler was an admirer of Henry Ford, who is the only American mentioned in Mein Kampf. The Führer wanted Germany to develop a consumer culture that would stimulate its battered economy. The development of a car all people could afford was a top priority. Like the Model T, the car would have one basic design and would be mass-produced in such a way that working people could pay for it bit by bit. Soon they, too, could enjoy roaming through a country newly opened up by highways and motor cars. But Hitler was a lousy economist. He didn't understand one crucial aspect of Fordism. Mass production brings cheaper products to market, but only higher wages for the workers guarantee the products will sell. Hitler refused to raise wages, and the results were predictable. Workers still could not afford the people's car. Then the war came, and the dream of mass motorization gave way to mass mobilization. But if you look at these pre-war posters, you see an oddly Aryan version of a very American idea. The family picnicking in the country, the boy excited as dad drives up in his new car, common people freely enjoying the beauty of their nation's landscape. Hitler never delivered on this promise, but the Beetle itself was no failure. After the war, it became the most successful car design in history. And here's another irony. The other day, I took my wife's Jetta to the dealership and saw the service department now advertises the Good Housekeeping Seal of Approval. I'm Richard Armstrong at the University of Houston, where we're interested in the way inventive minds work.
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8: Excitement is in the air as the World Cup begins this week. There's also concern about other things in the air, including pollution from traffic as massive crowds gather in Texas and other places. A real-time air quality study during matches in North Texas will provide important information. That research and the other big stories making news across the state on the next Texas Standard.
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13: I'm Ernie Manoush. 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
15: I'm Indira Lakshmanan in Boston. It's Here and Now. Health Secretary Robert F. Kennedy Jr. launched a federal campaign last month to urge Americans to get off antidepressants known as SSRIs. That includes Zoloft, Lexapro, and Prozac, which nearly one in six Americans reported taking last year. Dr. Jonathan Slater, professor of psychiatry at Columbia University's Irving Medical Center in New York, has worked with patients who want to wean themselves off antidepressants, and he wrote about it recently for Health and Medicine publication Stat. Dr. Slater, welcome.
16: Thank you very much for having me.
15: Health Secretary Kennedy has long been critical of these drugs, claiming without evidence that they've contributed to school shootings. First of all, are those claims true?
16: No, they're absolutely not true. There's no study that shows SSRIs cause violence. Most people who commit these acts were never on these medications. And among the few who were, no one has shown the drug drove the act. And the problem is that untreated depression and untreated psychosis carry their own risks. And said from a federal podium, the claim really stigmatizes every person taking an antidepressant and may even keep others from seeking help.
15: We know that all medications, prescription and over-the-counter, have potential side effects, some of which we may not even be aware of. So tell us, what are the potential side effects from antidepressants, and why might some people want to or benefit from going off them?
16: Well, you know, I think the start and stop question is as old as the drugs. I mean, people have been asking how to stop these medicines for as long as we've had them to prescribe. Deprescribing, which means taking someone off of a medication, and how to best do that, is understudied. And the drug companies have spent 40 years proving these medicines work, but they funded almost nothing on how to stop them. And the Food and Drug Administration, or FDA, has not compelled them to do so. Most of these medicines, when they're taken properly according to how they're prescribed, have very little side effects, or people wouldn't take them. Some people may gain weight, some people may lose interest in sex, but I want to say that the vast majority of people who take these medicines for depression or anxiety over a period of time generally are either not having significant side effects or feel that the benefits outweigh the risks.
15: Well, let me ask you, should most people who take them try to get off antidepressants eventually? I mean, is it dangerous to be on these drugs for life?
16: Well, that's a great question. And, you know, recently there was an organization that I cited in my article that kind of looked at what should guidelines be for people stopping their medications. So this was the American Society of Clinical Psychopharmacology. And what they said is the following. You know, you should consider deprescribing when two medications overlap and do the same job, when there's improvement on a medication that has only been minimal, when a medication has stopped working, when side effects outweigh the benefits. On the other hand, there are people who have had several serious episodes of depression throughout their lifetime. If someone had three or more serious episodes of depression throughout their lifetime, the expert consensus actually says to stay on the medicine. But that being said, this is a clinical decision that has to be made patient by patient and is never a federal default.
15: Let's talk about those patients who are trying to withdraw from these drugs. And apparently there are some symptoms that people might experience from the withdrawal, including sleep problems, flu-like symptoms, or even perhaps a return to feelings of depression and anxiety. So tell us, how common is it to have difficulties with this process of withdrawal? And is there a protocol to help patients get off these drugs safely with minimal side effects?
16: There are not a lot of studies or really any good research on how to do this, which is why it's very important that that research be done. And actually, that was something that Kennedy did mention, that the reimbursement mechanism through the Centers for Medicare and Medicaid Services, it would pay for deprescribing time for, you know, visits that are associated with someone, a doctor or nurse, taking a patient off of medication. But the research shows actually that the medications are generally not very difficult to discontinue if done in a very slow, careful way. You know, there is a minority of patients, maybe 15% or so, in these large-scale studies who do have symptoms, and maybe about 3% or so that have severe symptoms when they discontinue the medicine. And that is a very real phenomenon that I really want to emphasize is not something that patients are making up.
15: Kennedy has said that the government will start trainings for doctors on tapering, that they'll reimburse medical practices to bring in nurse practitioners to help, and set clinical guidelines to encourage medical practitioners and their patients to explore alternatives like therapy, nutrition, and exercise. That all sounds good. So what do you see as the potential risks here?
16: Well, the potential risks are that patients are scared away from the medicine because they also hear about all these other claims and concerns that these medicines are somehow addictive and harder to stop than heroin, which is not true. And that claim mixes up two different things. I mean, the brain adapting to a medication is one thing, and addiction is something else entirely. And antidepressants do the first, but they never do the second.
10: Well, let me ask you, you say that redirecting patients away from medications is only clinically responsible if the alternatives are accessible, and they are not. So I wonder, does this debate over antidepressants reflect the need to expand access and reimbursement for things like psychotherapy, nutrition, and exercise?
16: Absolutely. And the problem is that there's a real gap in patients who have access to psychotherapy. And unfortunately, it's much easier to get a medication treatment for depression than it is to get psychotherapy. And that's discriminatory against people who don't have as much means and don't have as much access to that kind of healthcare. That's also extremely problematic, as is some of the other things that have been discussed, such as reducing school screenings and actually interfering with our ability to identify people who are depressed and at risk for developing, you know, more significant emotional symptoms.
10: Dr. Jonathan Slater is a clinical professor of psychiatry at Columbia University. Dr. Slater, thank you so much.
16: Thank you so much.
10: June marks the beginning of hurricane season in the U.S. Summer also brings drought and wildfires across large swaths of the country. Homeowners and renters expect their insurance companies will help them recover from disaster. NPR's Michael Copley has tips to make sure your claim is handled quickly.
17: Insurance is supposed to help you recover when bad things happen, like your house burns or gets battered by a storm. But people often don't know what their policies cover. So, for starters, check how much your insurance will pay out if your home is destroyed. That's according to Douglas Heller, insurance director at the Consumer Federation of America.
18: Rebuilding costs have been escalating so quickly that we're seeing huge percentages of homes that are destroyed in disasters don't have enough coverage on them.
17: You should also check the deductible on your insurance policy. That'll tell you how much you have to pay out of pocket if your home is damaged. For renters, especially those living in a single-family home, Heller says you should confirm that your landlord's home insurance is up to date. And everyone should verify that your insurance covers living expenses in case you're displaced.
18: Think about how much it would cost if you had to be out of your house for 3 weeks, 6 weeks, 3 months.
17: And remember, flooding isn't covered by home or renter's insurance. You need a separate policy for that, which most people buy through the National Flood Insurance Program. Next, you'll want to document your valuables in case you have to file an insurance claim. Heller suggests doing it every year, using a cell phone to record a video of the stuff inside your home or apartment.
18: It makes it a lot easier to remember what you had in the wake of the trauma of loss.
17: And finally, insurance and disaster experts say homeowners need to keep up with maintenance around their property, like trimming trees and clearing roofs and gutters of flammable material, like leaves and branches. David Buhacker is a lawyer who represents policyholders in disputes with insurance companies. He says insurance policies don't usually state that homeowners have to do things like cutting back tree limbs that hang over their house.
19: But what it will say is, we don't owe to pay you for damages due to neglect or your failure to care for your home or whatever.
17: Ultimately, the goal is to be able to recover as quickly as possible if there's a disaster. Heller of the Consumer Federation of America says that means doing everything you can to protect yourself.
18: Both by strengthening our homes, preparing for the eventual catastrophe, and documenting what we have.
17: And if you need information about local resources for things like disaster recovery and housing assistance, you can call 211 for help. Michael Copley, NPR News.
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14: It's Here and Now. How far would you walk for an important cause? A 5K? Maybe a marathon? Well, Scotland's Craig Ferguson has you beat. He is walking across the continental U.S. and get this, in a kilt. 3,200 miles. He calls it the Tartan Trek, which began February 24th at the Santa Monica Pier in California, and he's planning to end in Boston Friday, just in time for Scotland's first World Cup soccer game since 1998. And Craig Ferguson is on the line. Nice to talk to you.
23: Thank you for having me on. It's an absolute pleasure.
14: I understand today is day 106 of your walking. Where are you now?
23: I am currently just crossed over the border between Connecticut and Rhode Island. I'm heading up to just on the outskirts of Providence tonight and then Boston for the 12th of June. So it really, really is the dying embers of the challenge. The end is in sight now, mate.
14: You are getting there in New England. Now, you're walking for the cause. Let's talk about this, of men's mental health specifically, to honor your best friend's father. Tell me about him.
23: Yeah, absolutely. I mean, Russell was an incredible man, and the story is tragic, but one that I think many people can relate to. He was a family man. He had a great job, a great home, and an incredible family. And one day, after suffering in silence, decided that he couldn't go on much longer and didn't return home. It's a story, like I said, that's a tragic one, but I think that, unfortunately, with the mental health crisis that we're in, many share. And what I wanted to do with these challenges is, you know, put the kilt on, go out and walk these extraordinary distances, but not just because I want to sort of go and watch Scotland in the World Cup. You know, that's an added bonus, but I want to try and be a bit of a light of hope for people who maybe feel like they don't have one.
14: Yeah. And when you start to, you know, people come up to you, ask you what's going on, what's with the kilt, then you get to tell the story. Right, of your best friend's father took his own life. What broader conversation has that allowed you to have?
23: It teaches me a lot, not only, of course, about myself from the walking standpoint, but, like I said, just how deep that cause really runs for people, not just here in the US, not just in Germany when I'd done that walk back in 2024, but all around the world. It truly is a cause that so many people can relate to. And, like I said, as tragic as it is one that, yeah, a lot of people sort of share the same sentiment with. So you have conversations, and with the kilt being the icebreaker to people asking why you're doing it, it lets you open up and speak about it on a much broader sense.
14: Yeah. Well, I understand just yesterday you broke your one-day mile record walking 40 miles in one day through Connecticut. Are you, I mean, you're young. You're in your early 20s, I gather. Are you actually gaining steam at this point?
23: If anything, yeah. I did think back a few months ago that, oh, the last few days are going to be a nice breeze. I'll get to lower my mileage, but that's not been the case. It's a real big push right until the end. And like you said, yesterday I broke the record for me personally of doing 40 miles and a half in one day, about 16 hours of walking. But the average is around about 36 every single day. So getting up and doing that continuously, it's a big old task. But when you remember why you're doing it, it makes it a little bit easier.
14: Now, are you walking by yourself?
23: I walk by myself every single mile of the challenge. I do by myself, but along the way of this challenge, I've had my best friend out here stateside with me. He drives the support vehicle that we sleep in at the end of every night. So big shout out to Matthew, because this whole challenge wouldn't be possible without him.
14: Yeah. Well, you have crossed the Mojave Desert, the Rocky Mountains, the Appalachian Trail. Well, has there been a favorite moment?
23: I think the favourite moments, especially in terms of scenery, is definitely those Rocky Mountains and some of the desert terrains and the first portion of the challenge. That West Coast was just jaw-droppingly beautiful at times, to be honest with you. But yeah, I mean, in terms of specific moment that was my favourite, I think it's actually the slower moments that you remember the most when you look back on in a few years. Those late nights, having a beer after a hard day of walking and sharing moments with my best friend and talking with him, and the interactions with people along the way, because I'm a people person, and it's the people that you meet along the way that make it truly special. So I would say that all of those small moments are what makes the challenge feel so sort of fulfilling at the end of it.
14: Yeah, well, Craig, you're going to end in Boston in time for Scotland's first World Cup match against Haiti. Are you a Giant fan? Where are you going to watch the match?
23: Of course, of course. I don't think anyone that walks all the way across an entire country to get to the match would say that they aren't. But I'm very, very hopeful, and I'm just really, really looking forward to the World Cup when I actually get to go there and start walking.
14: Well, so many of us will be watching. Give me a player or two who's going to be important if Scotland is going to get through the group stage.
23: Keep an eye out for John McGinn, Scott McTominay. They're our two sort of biggest names, and very, very Scottish at that. But yeah, lots of players that you can get behind. But I hope that you'll be rooting for Scotland after hearing this story, that's for sure.
14: Kieran Tierney, I'll be rooting for him. Yeah. Craig Ferguson of Scotland is on a more than 3,000-mile trek across the United States, raising awareness for men's mental health and suicide prevention. So far, he's raised more than $500,000 for Scottish Action for Mental Health, and more on this is at our website, herenow.org. Craig, be well. Thanks so much and good luck.
23: Thank you, sir.
14: Here and Now is a production of NPR and WBUR. I'm Scott Tong in Washington, D.C.
15: I'm Indira Lakshmanan in Boston. It's Here and Now.

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3: Very warm day, slight chance of a shower with our high getting up to around 90 currently. 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
7: Is the U.S. becoming more or less accepting on LGBTQ issues? New poll numbers from Gallup show opinions are complicated. 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I'm Jen White. Today on 1A, support for LGBTQ rights in the U.S. A new Gallup poll suggests that support for same-sex marriage and trans rights is down, especially among Republicans. What's behind declining support after two decades of increasing acceptance? We talk it through and we hear from those who say that less acceptance means more fear of rights being taken away. One advocate in Virginia tells us about pushing to get same-sex marriage protections enshrined in the state's constitution. And we want to hear from you. 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
8: Live from NPR News, I'm Lakshmi Singh. President Trump is threatening to retaliate against Iran for an attack that downed an Apache helicopter in the Persian Gulf region. The Iranian government has not claimed responsibility for yesterday's strike. NPR's Deepa Shivaram reports it is unclear how the warning President Trump issued today will affect the fragile ceasefire between Israel and Iran and Washington's attempts at bringing an end to its war with Tehran.
9: Trump posted on social media that Iranians shot down the U.S. Army helicopter while it was patrolling over the Strait of Hormuz. That vital waterway has been a point of contention in the war and negotiations for a peace deal. Trump added that the two pilots in the helicopter are safe and not injured, but he said the U.S., quote, must out of necessity respond to the attack. The White House has not responded to NPR's request for comment on how a U.S. response might impact the ceasefire that was previously agreed to between the U.S., Iran, and Israel. The U.S. and Israel's war with Iran has dragged on for months longer than Trump originally projected. Deepa Shivaram, NPR News.
8: Search continues today for earthquake victims in southern Philippines. Local authorities estimating at least 37 people were killed, more than 32,000 displaced by the magnitude 7.8 tremor yesterday. In California, the November race for Los Angeles mayor is set. Incumbent Karen Bass will face fellow Democrat Nithya Raman. The progressive city councilwoman overtook conservative reality TV star Spencer Pratt as more votes were tallied. The count took several days and frustrated top Republicans, including President Trump, who accused Democratic officials of cheating. And NPR's Miles Parks reports Trump's protest could be a sign of things to come.
10: Every single election expert I talk to expects Trump to follow this exact same playbook in November if he does not like the way results are coming in. You can sort of imagine a scenario where control of the U.S. House rests on a few competitive districts in California. We're waiting on those results for up to a week, just like we are right now. That could be a potentially dangerous time.
8: NPR's Miles Parks reporting. Chrysler is recalling more than a million Jeep Wranglers and Gladiators and warning owners to park outside. The vehicle's power steering wiring can overheat. Here's NPR's Camilla Domonoske.
11: The recall affects Gladiators and Wranglers from model years 2021 through 2025. The vehicles may have been built with a faulty electrical connection inside the hydraulic power steering pump. If the connection gets loose, it can overheat and cause a fire. Chrysler's parent company Stellantis is aware of dozens of incidents related to this problem and at least one injury. Dealers will replace faulty parts for free, and until owners can schedule an inspection to see if they need a repair, Stellantis is advising them to park away from buildings and other vehicles just in case. Camilla Domonoske, NPR News.
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12: Live from News 88.7 in Houston, I'm Gail DeLauder. Harris County is preparing for big crowds with the FIFA World Cup just days away. News 88.7 Sarah Gruno reports.
13: In a recent update about Harris County's preparations for the major sporting event, County Judge Lena Hidalgo said that the Emergency Management Department will be activated throughout the months of June and July.
14: We're going to be activated even when there's not a game to level 3 activation, and when there is a game, we will be at a higher level of activation.
13: The county's preparations will also mirror previous planning for hurricanes. Hidalgo also said that she's not alarmed about the prospect of Ebola in Harris County as the World Cup gets underway. Harris County Public Health has also created a dashboard to monitor potential cases of Ebola ahead of the event. As of Tuesday, the department was monitoring 17 travelers that may have been exposed to the virus. I'm Sarah Gruno, News 88.7.
12: NASA has announced 4 astronauts who will embark on the Artemis 3 mission as soon as next year. Their mission specialist Andre Douglas and Frank Rubio, along with pilot Luca Parmitano and Commander Randy Bresnik. Bresnik spoke earlier at the Johnson Space Center.
15: Now, spaceflight is hard, and that's why the most important Artemis mission will always be the next Artemis mission.
12: The mission won't go to the moon, but will instead take the crew into low Earth orbit to test lunar landers from SpaceX and Blue Origin. Houston Congressman Christian Menefee has been appointed to the House Committee on Oversight and Accountability. The committee holds a primary responsibility for congressional scrutiny of the Trump administration. That includes its handling of the Epstein files. Menefee campaigned on a platform of holding President Trump accountable, but his powers could be minimal since he's in the minority party. Partly cloudy this evening, low near 78 degrees. For tomorrow, slight chance of rain. High should be around 90. I'm Gail DeLauder, News 88.7.
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17: This is 1A. I'm Jen White. Across the U.S., cities and communities are celebrating Pride for the month of June. At the same time, a new poll from Gallup suggests attitudes around LGBTQ issues are shifting. After 2 decades of increasing support among those surveyed, that support has now dropped, the swing being largely driven by Republicans. Only 4 years ago, Gallup polling data suggested a majority of Republicans supported same-sex marriage at 55%. That number is now at 37%, levels last seen more than a decade ago. Support for transgender issues among Republicans Gallup polled is also down. Only 5% say changing one's gender is morally acceptable. That number was at 22% 5 years ago. Trans rights in the U.S. have become an especially hot-button issue among conservative politicians and voters. President Trump even campaigned on it, spending millions of dollars on anti-trans ads. Since then, the administration has rolled back protections for trans people and access to gender-affirming care. What is the state of LGBTQ rights in the U.S. today? And what does this reported dip in acceptance mean for the community? For that, let's turn to our panel. Jeffrey Jones is a senior editor at Gallup and the author of this latest poll on LGBTQ attitudes. Jeff, welcome back to the program.
18: Thanks for having me.
17: Also with us is Andrew Flores, an associate professor of political science at American University and a visiting scholar at the Williams Institute at UCLA School of Law. His research focuses on attitude change and public policies affecting LGBTQ populations. Professor Flores, thanks for joining us.
19: Thanks for having me.
17: And Orion Rumler, a reporter covering LGBTQ healthcare at the 19th. Orion, welcome back.
20: Thank you so much, Jen.
17: So, Jeff, let's talk through these new numbers from Gallup that came out last week. First, how did you gather this data and who did you poll?
18: We poll a random sample of American adults, so anyone 18 years of age or older. We do it by telephone so that we can maintain our trends that go back decades with respect to the same-sex marriage trend that goes back to 1996. When we first did that, 27% were in favor of same-sex marriage. And as you mentioned, just a few years ago, it was up to 71%, which is really one of the biggest changes in public opinion that we have seen over these decades. But, you know, it has come down a little bit in the last few years.
17: What should we keep in mind, Jeff, when talking about this most recent poll in terms of nuance in the data and how fully it can reflect the views of the entire U.S. population?
18: I think, you know, the polling methodology is we try and keep it as consistent as possible. Obviously, we're, you know, responding to changes in societal things. Like, for example, we're doing a lot more interviews by cell phone than we used to in the past. But we make sure that we represent everybody in the U.S. As much as possible and trying to keep everything consistent so that when we see changes over time, we know it's because attitudes are changing and that people, you know, the sample isn't changing or it's not due to some methodological change.
17: Well, we heard from so many of you about this latest poll. Here's some of what you shared.
21: Hi, this is Joanne from Massachusetts. If we're going to continue to go backwards in all ways, love conquers all. No reason for this. And I'm really discouraged about the drop in support for same-sex marriage.
22: Hi, my name is Patrick from Indianapolis, Indiana. My views have changed on LGBTQ plus issues. I guess in the positive, I'm very more supportive and outspoken given the dangers that I've seen, you know, come through my friends in that community. So I try to be a positive light in that area now.
17: Joanne, Patrick, thanks for those voicemails. You can add your voice to the conversation. Has your own view shifted one way or the other? If you're part of the LGBTQ plus community, have you felt a difference in how your city or town approaches these issues? Email us at 1A@WAMU.org. Professor Flores, as someone who researches attitude shifts that affect LGBTQ communities, what was your initial reaction to the numbers Jeffrey shared?
19: They were incredibly shocking to a degree, but it sort of highlights, at least to me, the continued fracture in political polarization between the two parties and the way in which that there's been a growing movement that has been very much focused on transgender rights and how that has sort of spilled over into a broader question about LGBTQ rights. And I think that this growing partisan polarization is in part a part of this growing dialogue.
17: Well, we heard from Kat in Michigan, who emails, as a trans woman who is socially transitioned in her mid-20s, this decline in acceptance and rise in hate, especially from the federal government, weighs on my mental health constantly. Not only is it added stress, but the fear of losing rights is almost constant. I attribute a lot of it, especially recently, to the rise in the MAGA movement. And here's another message we got from one of you.
23: Hi, I'm Roan. I'm calling from Chicago. And yeah, I'm queer and, you know, I, amongst like my friends and like the people I care about, like, I don't think anyone's attitude around, you know, LGBT rights have changed at all, but I know it has changed at a federal level and just like, you know, in kind of online conversations and discourse and stuff. And, you know, I think it's really sad that, you know, people like me just want to live our lives and love who we love and be who we want. And, you know, that people have been kind of radicalized that to thinking that there's a problem with that.
17: Ron, thanks for that message. Orion, as Ron referenced, we've seen changes at the federal level. Give us a broad overview of how the Trump administration has approached LGBTQ rights.
19: Absolutely. So this second Trump administration has prioritized rolling back LGBTQ rights in a way that we did not see the same intensity in the first Trump administration. So far, the federal government has terminated $600 million in CDC grants for programs supporting HIV and STD prevention. They've also gone through, and the National Institutes of Health, they've canceled over $800 million in research grants to understand LGBTQ health, including studies about cancer and HIV prevention. We've also seen really specific focus on rolling back trans rights from this administration. The administration has barred trans people from getting passports that reflect the gender they're currently living as, which can make travel stressful. And we've also seen the administration also be really focused on investigating hospitals over gender-affirming care for minors. Specifically, the government is trying to get its hands on private medical data of trans kids from across the country. And that escalation is definitely scaring a lot of parents, including trans parents.
0: Professor Flores, give us some insight into the political messaging around LGBTQ rights that we've seen from the GOP just in recent years.
19: Yeah, that's a great question. And I think that's one that is like under appreciated, is that at least when I have conversations with interviewers, it's always that the Democrats are talking about transgender people and pronouns. And I think it's good to remind people that it's actually the Republican establishment and conservative movement that has actually made this a large issue. And in terms of the political dynamic, that's my major concern, is how have transgender people just been put into a political situation that maybe they didn't even need to be in the first place.
0: Jeff, were there other things that stood out to you from this data, specifically as it concerns LGBTQ rights and acceptance?
18: One thing, too, I do want to emphasize, we have seen a backtrack in support for same-sex marriage, perceiving gay-lesbian relations as morally acceptable, or changing one's gender as morally acceptable. But the decline has been, it hasn't been that great. So we still have about two-thirds in support for same-sex marriage. One thing that did stand out among Republicans, you noted that Republicans as a whole are opposed to same-sex marriage. However, it's mainly older Republicans who are opposed. We do find majority support for Republicans basically under the age of 55, pretty solid support. In fact, 63% of Republicans who are 18 to 34 are in favor of same-sex marriage, and 57% of those who are 35 to 54 who are Republicans support same-sex marriage. So there's definitely a big party story, but there's also a generational story, and we see younger generations much more supportive of same-sex marriage and LGBTQ rights than older Americans.
0: Orion, it's been a little over a decade since the Supreme Court held that same-sex marriage is constitutionally protected under the Due Process and Equal Protection Clauses in the 14th Amendment, but we're now seeing state-level challenges to same-sex marriage. It's happening in 11 states, according to the Associated Press. What's behind that push?
19: Right. So nearly 50 conservative organizations, they've launched a new campaign lobbying to end marriage equality. It's called Greater Than. These are a lot of groups that people probably have heard about before. You know, Focus on the Family is an old one. The Heritage Foundation is involved. These groups are lobbying against marriage equality, but we do know the Supreme Court has shown little to no interest in revisiting their landmark 2015 ruling.
0: We're talking to Orion Rumler, a reporter covering LGBTQ healthcare at the 19th. Also with us, Jeffrey Jones, a senior editor at Gallup, and Andrew Flores, an associate professor of political science at American University. We're also hearing from you. Maria emails, I am part of the LGBTQ plus community. I have felt the shift in the larger fabric of the country and feel that it is largely due to the MAGA movement and shift in generations. It seems that young Gen Z men are leaning more conservative than their female counterparts, which may play a role in the support of same-sex marriage going down. Well, we want to keep hearing from you. You can email us at 1A at WAMU.org. We'll be right back.
3: 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Out on the freeways, got a problem westbound I-10, Katy Freeway. It's been out there for about 2 hours after 99, the Grand Parkway. That wreck involving a semi-trailer on its side has you down to one left lane. That's going to be bumper to bumper from Fry and heading out Southwest Freeway. Southbound 69 after 288 approaching Fannin, a wreck in the right and two center lanes. 89 Fahrenheit, 32 Celsius heat index values, 99 and 37 right now here at the UH campus. And with more, ABC 13 Chief Meteorologist Travis Herzog.
1: It's typical June Houston weather today, which means hot and humid with a small chance of an afternoon pop-up shower or storm. Your chance of rain today at 20%, high temperature topping 91 degrees with the heat index just above 100 in the peak heat of the day. Then tonight we'll cool off only to 78. The high hits 91 on Wednesday with a 30% chance of a few afternoon downpours and very similar weather coming our way on Thursday. Rain chance back down to 20%. I'm ABC 13 Chief Meteorologist Travis Herzog for News 88.7.
2: President Trump says the U.S. is close to an agreement with Iran to end the war, which could include a new deal about Iran's nuclear program. But what might Trump have to concede?
4: What he cannot abide is an outcome that paints him to be a loser, having been played by the regime that he intended to weaken.
2: I'm Elsa Chang. Nuclear negotiations on All Things Considered from NPR News.
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25: This is 1A. I'm Jen White. We're discussing shifting views over LGBTQ rights in the U.S. We're here with Jeffrey Jones, a senior editor at Gallup and the author of a new poll on LGBTQ attitudes. Also with us, Andrew Flores, an associate professor of political science at American University and a visiting scholar at the Williams Institute at the UCLA School of Law. His research focuses on attitude change and public policies affecting LGBTQ populations. And Orion Rumler, a reporter covering LGBTQ healthcare at the 19th. We're also hearing from you.
26: Hi, this is Hannah. I live in Baltimore County. I'm a member of the queer community. I have seen a lot of changes since the Trump administration came in and since the decline of support for gay marriage. I note that people are free to travel places. I certainly am, with their kids, because they're afraid of what could happen in certain states.
25: Thanks for that message. You can still add your voice to the conversation. Has your own view shifted on LGBTQ issues one way or the other? How concerned are you that challenges to marriage equality, access to gender-affirming care, or other LGBTQ issues will continue to gain traction? Email us at 1A@WAMU.org. We got this from Lynn, who emails, who is making it a hot-button issue? The press and these various polls by focusing on it. Same-sex marriage is legal. Stop spotlighting public opinion. You're making it worse. The conservative right wing is making it a wedge issue. By responding to them, the press somehow legitimizes their point of view and their hate. Professor Flores, how often do we see public opinion tied to change in policies?
19: There's an intricate connection between kind of what the attitudes of the public are and what's reflected in public policy. It's sort of complicated. I've done research that actually shows that Obergefell or other legal cases have actually boosted support for marriage equality. And so there's kind of this symbiotic relationship between kind of what does the public want and how do our legal institutions and lawmaking institutions actually justify those? And then kind of does that also legitimize this opportunity to express maybe a more anti-LGBTQ perspective? And what you see in these data with Gallup and others are definitely this polarization around kind of what might be acceptable to say I'm not okay with this issue versus what am I okay with? Because the decline in public support for marriage equality is definitely noteworthy. But
25: I also want to get to Lynn's specific criticism, which is that talking about this in public, doing polling like what Gallup has done for

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1: I don't think not collecting the data is going to change the fact of what's going on in people's day-to-day lives.
2: And Orion is a reporter who covers LGBTQ healthcare. At the 19th, what do you make of the criticism that talking about these issues actually allows the ideas to gain traction?
3: I think if the conversation is done well and thoughtfully, like we're having now, or the coverage is done well and thoughtfully, then it can help reach some of these people who are slipping away from LGBTQ acceptance. Because in my mind, the most important thing I can do as a journalist is tell someone's story and have someone read that story who maybe would never meet a queer or trans person. Like, I really want to share people's stories in ways that exposes people to new ideas. And I think it's crucial to do that.
2: We also got this email from Adam who says, while I don't consider myself fully on the right, everyone is sick and tired of the policing of language and thought among the especially trans community and its allies. Sorry, but you're not correct or should automatically get your policies just because you're a marginalized group. And Professor Flores, I think this gets back to the earlier question about messaging versus policy. And I'm curious to hear your response to Adam's message there.
1: Yes, there's political correctness is a term that has been thrown around a lot. And I think there's a lot of people that want to be a part of a coalition that is very supportive of LGBTQ people, but then somehow feel as though they might be ostracized for saying the wrong thing. And so I think there's definitely an opportunity to be like welcoming more people into a conversation. And there's good research behind this. Just reminding people that you want to be a good person. It actually is effective in terms of making people change their minds around LGBTQ rights, especially transgender rights. And so it's just kind of reinforcing the idea that, you know, equality is a value that we value as Americans. And as long as that is actually communicated well, people tend to respond quite well to that.
2: Jeff, going back to this latest Gallup poll, what did it suggest about how Americans are thinking about trans issues?
4: It's a similar pattern to what we see for gay and lesbian issues specifically. We have seen a decline, but I will note that support for trans issues, it lags the support that we're seeing for same-sex marriage, gay-lesbian relations. So we're not at the majority in support for a lot of transgender issues. So when we ask people if they think it's morally acceptable to change one's gender, we're at around 40% right now. And the highest we've gotten on that in our polling on it, which only goes back about 5 years, is 46. So that's something that people haven't really come around to the same degree that they have come around for same-sex marriage and other issues.
2: And when you look at political party identification alongside that data, how does it break down?
4: We're still seeing Republicans are very opposed. I think that's a lot of what we're seeing with transgender issues. About 5% are in support of changing one's gender. They think it's morally acceptable to do that. Certainly, we're getting much higher support among Democrats and independents. Certainly, a lot more among Democrats than independents, but still something just not quite getting the same kind of support that the other issues are.
2: Well, I want us to hear from Sarah, a mother in Austin, Texas, who has a 12-year-old trans daughter. We've changed her name to protect their family. Sarah has joined us on the show several times throughout the years to talk about what life has been like for them in Texas, and she sent us this update.
5: A recent change that has been especially cruel that did not go through our normal legislative process was a change made for behavioral health, mental health, therapy, and counselors for the state of Texas, and that they are no longer allowed to write letters of support for

0: adolescents, transgender adolescents, to receive health care, which of course is no longer illegal here in the state of Texas, but people have been seeking outside of the state of Texas. In addition to this, it's been especially hard to hear about the new decision that was made in regards to the detransition clinic being opened up.
1: Orion, last month we learned that Texas Children's Hospital is being mandated to create the country's first ever detransition clinic. It's part of a settlement agreement between the medical center, the Justice Department, and Texas Attorney General Ken Paxton. What do we know about the clinic and this agreement?
2: Right, so we're just getting new details. Texas Tribune has been really on top of this. The clinic, it will be mandated to provide a lot of services, including surgery, primary care, fertility counseling, psychiatry, endocrinology, psychotherapy. You know, and as someone who's been covering gender-affirming care for a long time, I read through this list, and to me, that sounds like it sounds the same as any other gender clinic. So, you know, obviously there's a political angle here where Texas has made it really clear that they do not want trans youth to transition to have access to these healthcare treatments. But in practice, I'm really curious what the difference actually will be for something being called a detransition clinic versus the gender-affirming care clinics we had before, because the services they're providing, they sound very similar.
1: Mm-hmm. Well, let's go back to our voicemail box. Here's another message we got from one of you.
3: Hi, I'm Reese from Davidson, North Carolina. And as a Gen X husband and parent to a queer teenager, my support for LGBTQ rights and issues is unwavering. And I am not remotely surprised that support for LGBTQ issues, because if there's one thing conservatives have proven, is that they will play the long game, especially when it comes to denying the rights of people who are not white. If you are not a white male with a compliant white female by your side, conservatives believe you deserve less rights. And the easiest group to target is the queer community.
1: We're here with Jeffrey Jones, a senior editor at Gallup, Andrew Flores, an associate professor of political science at American University, and Orion Rumler, a reporter covering LGBTQ healthcare at the 19th. There's still time to add your voice to the conversation. Email us at 1A@WAMU.org. I'm Jen White. You're listening to 1A. We also heard from Lisa, who emails, I live in Bloomington, Indiana, and am part of the LGBTQ plus community here. The state's governor, Mike Braun, just declared June Nuclear Family Month, stating that a family is a man, a woman, and their children. I see this as possibly emboldening bigots, but it might also have the effect of repulsing people who are alarmed at that sort of government overreach. Professor Flores, is there any tension within the Republican Party about how much LGBTQ issues should be a major part of the GOP platform?
4: That's a great question, and one that I thought I understood better earlier. These new Gallup data kind of show how much the members of the Republican Party can actually be polarized on these topics. It was, not too many years ago that it was over a majority of Republicans actually supported marriage equality. And the Respect for Marriage Act was passed by a bipartisan bill in Congress. And so to have these topics end up becoming very, very divided is really surprising to me. And it really shows that opinion change, there was no expectation that attitudes would have changed around marriage equality back in 2008, and they did. And so there's fluidity. And so opinion change can also go in the opposite direction. And so this tells me what polarization can do.
1: But are you seeing within the GOP itself any tension around how much to focus on LGBTQ issues?
4: Well, I mean, there is definitely that. I forget his name right now, but the recent politician who posted a Twitter, an ex tweet that was around rejecting homosexuality in the United States. And he immediately pulled that down, I think about 20 minutes after he posted it. And it's very clear that that means that there's a difference in how the Republican Party wants to approach, I guess, questions of sexuality and gender, and then how that gets applied when it gets communicated to the public.
1: Well, we're still hearing from you. One of you emailed, in the past, I am a person who would have said that marriage should be between a man and a woman. My views on this subject have shifted. I've come to realize tolerance and love are more important than any person's opinions. And Doug in D.C. emails, perhaps some of the decline of support is the media preoccupation with identity politics and gays' own separatist behavior. For instance, many of my neighbors will be flying the rainbow flag this July 4th, not the stars and stripes. Orion, in your reporting, what have you learned about what may be driving some of these attitude shifts around LGBTQ issues, particularly among self-identified Republicans?
2: Right. Well, it's been really interesting. And I think it does go back to your question earlier about how has the party shifted. We did see in 2024, the Republican Party's official platform appeared to shift away from at least overtly opposing same-sex marriage. Because before they changed it in 2024, they had a bunch of references to marriages between one man and one woman. They took that out in 2024, which, you know, we all thought was interesting. It's also been interesting to see what individual Republicans believe. And I've also been curious to see, like, for example, when we look at how, like, right now the federal government is trying to get its hands on trans kids' private medical data, that's something that, in my mind, might clash with conservative values about privacy and the government not getting in one's business. So I have been kind of curious to see the tension you're talking about and how it can, and at least from my perspective and some of the conversations I've had, that has been a point of tension for some folks when, even if they may think to themselves, I don't necessarily agree with this identity, but I can see in front of me the machine of the federal government coming down against these people, like getting into their business, getting into their lives. Some people just don't like that.
1: Jeff, really briefly, what are you still trying to understand about this data, or what are the next questions you're interested in asking?
5: Well, we're going to continue to track these attitudes. Like Andrew said, it's important for us to know where the public stands, and we can use that information to just get a sense of what the next steps are.
1: Well, that's Jeffrey Jones. He's a senior editor at Gallup. Jeff, thanks so much for joining us today. We're discussing how the U.S. is thinking about LGBTQ issues. Staying with us is Andrew Flores, an associate professor of political science at American University, and Orion Rumler, a reporter covering LGBTQ healthcare at the 19th. Still to come, is Virginia still for lovers? We hear why advocates in the Commonwealth are hoping to enshrine marriage equality in the Virginia Constitution this November, and how much could this change in opinion impact policy and law, especially when it comes to the Supreme Court ruling of Obergefell v. Hodges. That's just ahead. Jennifer in North Carolina emails, my son came out to me as a teenager in 2018. Although I worried about the difficulties he would face in his future, overall, I was optimistic about where the country was heading and that it would only get better. The last few years have been devastating. We'll be right back.
6: 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Out on the freeway, southbound 69, the wreck before Fannin is gone. Now we have one on the North Loop, reported 610 westbound direction at Airline in the center lane. And still with the biggie heading out on the Katy Freeway, westbound 10 after 99, the Grand Parkway, only one left lane getting by. It'll take about 40 minutes to get from Greenhouse to Pin Oak. The following is a test of the Houston, Texas Emergency Alert System.

0: This has been a test of the Houston, Texas Emergency Alert System. In the event of an emergency, this system would bring you important information. This test is now concluded.
1: Foreign trade zones, areas where companies could import their stuff tariff-free until the White House changed the rules.
2: For those of us trying to make stuff here, having a slight advantage and being able to do that would be great. But when that's not even happening, it's like, well, what is the point here?
1: I'm Kai Rizdal. This Economy brought to you by the letters F, T, and Z. That's next time on Marketplace.
0: That's coming your way 6:30 this evening, followed by The Daily at 7 o'clock.
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6: Back to our conversation in a moment, but first a note about an upcoming show. A flesh-eating parasite called the New World Screwworm has been detected in the United States for the first time in decades. Five cases have been confirmed in Texas and New Mexico, and a major outbreak could rattle the cattle industry and raise beef prices. On Thursday, we'll talk about the plan to combat it and what it means for the food on your plate. We'll also talk about ticks. Emergency room visits for tick bites were the highest in 10 years this April, according to the CDC. Lyme disease cases are approaching 500,000 a year, and ticks are now carrying diseases in parts of the country where they weren't found before. Have you or someone you know been affected by Lyme disease or another tick-borne illness? The number is 855-236-1212. Or maybe you're a rancher or veterinarian dealing with the screwworm threat, and you want to share your experience. Again, the number is 855-236-1A1A, or use our app, 1A Vox Pop, and we'll get to your thoughts on Thursday. Now back to our discussion on the shifting views of LGBTQ issues in the U.S. We're here with Andrew Flores, an associate professor of political science at American University and a visiting scholar at the Williams Institute at the UCLA School of Law. His research focuses on attitude change and public policies affecting LGBTQ populations. Also with us, Orion Rumler, a reporter covering LGBTQ healthcare at the 19th. And we're hearing from you. Evan in South Dakota emails, it's obvious why support for the LGBTQ community is down. It's been targeted as the conservative culture war for the last decade. Hundreds of millions of dollars were spent during the 2024 election cycle, specifically attacking transgender rights and freedoms. We've seen red states banning bathroom use, evidence-based gender-affirming care, denying passports and driver's licenses, and more. Well, now let's bring in Narissa Rahman, the executive director of Equality Virginia. That's a statewide LGBTQ advocacy group. Narissa, welcome to the program.
7: Thank you so much for having me.
6: Now, your organization is pushing to enshrine marriage equality in Virginia's constitution. Residents will have a chance to vote on this in November. 20 years ago, Virginia voters decided to include language banning same-sex marriage in the state's constitution. Now, that language still stands today, but it's nullified because of the 2015 Supreme Court ruling in Obergefell v. Hodges, which requires states to recognize same-sex marriages. What's the reason behind this push?
7: You know, the reason behind this push is that we want to be proactive in ensuring that every Virginia couple, regardless of who you are, has the rights and protections to marry the person you love. We also want to ensure that our state constitution, a revered document, is reflective of our community that is that exists in Virginia. So this is really a proactive measure. It's looking to who our friends, families, and neighbors are, and saying that, you know, we respect your relationships. We honor that, and that we recognize the humanity of our fellow Virginians. And so this amendment, which, you know, really for us has been decades in the making, and has been work that has happened over a number of years since 2006, is really about our state recognizing and honoring all of those marriages equally.
8: You and your wife got married in Virginia 3 years ago. What does this campaign mean for you personally?
7: Yeah, you know, this campaign is personal to me, you know, not just as a Virginia voter that wants to do everything I can to ensure our Commonwealth is moving in the right direction, but it's also deeply personal and important for me and my wife. You know, Brianna and I got engaged in 2002. And she is my home. She's my best friend. You know, she's the person I'm building a life with. And we want that same, you know, that same privilege afforded to other couples, LGBTQ couples, or any couple in Virginia who is making such a critical and important decision. My wife and I were engaged, you know, close to the end of June. And a few days after getting engaged, you know, we saw the Supreme Court take action in the Dobbs decision and, you know, overturning Roe v. Wade. And so, you know, while we had that really beautiful moment of being engaged and celebrating that moment with our friends and family who were in town, the right of marriage equality immediately popped in our mind. And it's so easy to assume that a right is safe once a court has secured it. But yeah, this campaign is, I think, so deeply personal for many couples in Virginia, and that's really what we're fighting for.
8: Well, I'm going to go to another voicemail we got from one of you.
9: I'm gay. I've never been married, but I hope to be married one day, and it feels like that right could be taken away. My very best friend in the world, he is trans, and trans people are being targeted like never before, and that scares me. It scares him. It's his husband.
10: Something that I fear is that we're going to lose the right for gay marriage. You know, we've seen our right for abortion being taken away, which in just a couple of years ago, I personally and a lot of people thought like that would never happen. We thought we were that we have learned too much to revert back to that. But the way I see, I fear that we're going to lose the right for gay marriage.
8: Thanks for those messages. Now, Narissa mentioned the 2022 Dobbs decision, and Justice Clarence Thomas released a concurring opinion saying the court should reconsider past rulings, including Obergefell. Professor Flores, how well-founded are these fears that Obergefell v. Hodges could be overturned?
11: Not unfounded, in the sense that if you can overturn Roe v. Wade, there's a huge chance that you can possibly overturn a lot of established precedent. I mean, look at what's going on currently with the Voting Rights Act, and how much effect does that law still have in our current polity. And so I'm hesitant to say that Obergefell will be overturned, but I am suspicious that the court might find many ways, just like the Voting Rights Act, to poke holes into precedent that makes things become less than equal. And as Justice Ginsburg said during oral arguments in Obergefell, like, is this marriage or is this skim milk marriage? And I think that's the question that might be on the top of my head. Like, how many holes can be poked in to what is marriage equality?
8: Orion, what kind of efforts are you seeing from other states in an effort to try to protect marriage equality in the face of pushback against LGBTQ people?
12: Right. So we've seen in the past couple of years, you know, states like, especially progressive states, like back in 2024, we saw California, Colorado, and Hawaii. They all had ballot measures to protect the right of you know, people of any genders to marry. we're talking about Virginia taking on this effort, which has been building for them for a long time. You know, lawmakers approved this marriage equality amendment in 2025. So now it's going to voters this fall. We've seen similar efforts in various states. So momentum has definitely been building for that. It hasn't been successful everywhere. But, you know, advocates are definitely pushing for this. We've seen pushes in Arizona and Nebraska in recent years as well.
8: And Arisa, you launched a campaign at the start of the month to get the word out to residents in Virginia about this ballot measure that would enshrine marriage equality into your state's constitution. What's your case to Virginians about why they should support this measure?
7: Yeah, last Monday on the first day of June, we launched Virginians for Marriage Equality, which is the campaign that will be there to, you know, educate and mobilize voters to support this amendment in November. You know, our goal over the next 5 months is to talk to as many Virginia voters as we can and encourage them also to have conversations with their friends, families, and neighbors about the things that matter most to us here in Virginia, which are really our freedoms and values. We want folks to, remember and get to know their fellow neighbors, you know, the person they call their doctors or their school teachers, and extend a message that, you know, marriage is really more than just a piece of paper. This is also affording, you know, folks many rights and privileges. We want to ensure that when, you know, if my wife is ever sick in the hospital, I want to be able to, you know that I have the right to visit her. This has to do with adoption. Filing taxes. You know, there's so much that comes with marriage. We want to ensure that folks know that we can be, you know, really proactive here in Virginia.
8: And we've been talking about shifting attitudes around LGBTQ rights with this latest Gallup polling data tells us. What are you hearing from the Virginians you talk to about this?
7: You know, for the LGBTQ Virginians who were, you know, voting in 2006 and remember the amendment passing then, folks are ready to right this wrong. There are a lot of folks in the community that recognize what's at stake and are very familiar with the issue. There are a lot of allies in the community or general community members who we have to educate them on, you know, this ban exists in our constitution and we should remove it. And so I think our message is really twofold, is, you know, mobilizing the folks that we know will support it, but then also doing some education. I think a lot has changed in the last 20 years in Virginia, including more people coming here because of, you know, anti-transgender laws being passed in other states, and folks coming to Virginia who see us as a beacon of hope. And so we want to ensure that they're, like, aware of the opportunity that they have in November. And that's a beautiful thing we all get to do on Election Day, is to show that we care about our state and that we want to take care of each other.
8: We're talking to Narissa Rahman, the Executive Director of Equality Virginia. Also with us, Andrew Flores, an Associate Professor of Political Science at American University, and Orion Rumler, a reporter covering LGBTQ healthcare at the 19th. I'm Jen White. You're listening to 1A. And here's another message we got from you.
13: My name is Randy. I'm calling you from DeBary, Florida, near Orlando. Please discuss the influence of the church, in particular the evangelistic side of the church, and its both its voting bloc and its power.
14: As a member of the LGBTQ plus community in Alabama, I'm finding that most of my neighbors watch only right of center news formats. And those news formats, for example, Fox or America One, just provide a disproportionate coverage to transgender girls in girls and women's sports.
8: Thanks for those messages. I really wanted to focus in on that religion piece, Nerissa. Some Virginia Republican lawmakers are against the measure you're advocating for. We reached out to Lynchburg State Senator Mark Peek. He said in a statement that his faith teaches him marriage is between one man and one woman, and that he plans to campaign vigorously against the proposed amendment. According to Virginia Public Media, the number of Republicans voting against this proposal increased compared to a similar marriage measure in 2021. So what would you say to Republican lawmakers in your state?
7: Yeah, my message to them first is that, you know, they have constituents in their district that are same-sex couples, both married and unmarried. I believe the most recent census data we have is that there is at least one same-sex married couple in every county in Virginia. And so these Republican lawmakers have constituents in their district that are hoping and needing this amendment to pass in November. You know, this amendment is really about the right to marry and the freedom to marry. It is not forcing churches or religious leaders to perform weddings or any ceremonies that they don't want to. And in fact, their own governor in 2022, Republican Governor Glenn Youngkin, signed a bill that did a few things. One, it did say that marriage licenses in Virginia must be issued to any two people seeking a lawful marriage, regardless of who they are or who they love. And that language also included, language around religious freedom, clarifying that, you know, churches, faith leaders are not required to perform these weddings.
8: Well, let's get to one more of your emails. I'm queer and live in the ultra-red state of South Dakota. My state legislature passes anti-trans and anti-gay bills routinely every session. My hackles raise when I hear the top Democratic candidates say that they're going to leave trans queer rights and protections up to the states. You've been discussing the rise in intolerance from Republicans, but I think there's a lot of it happening among Democrats, too. They're willing to throw us red state queers under the bus in order to court the moderate vote. We have just about a minute left here. Orion, briefly, I'd love to hear your response to that, especially as you think about your reporting and what you're seeing there.
12: Right. There are definitely moderate Democrats running for office who have tempered language, or like they're moderate Democrats who go to Pride events. Like Seth Moulton of Massachusetts, he was just at a Pride event and he was booed by, you know, a group of trans and queer people who are upset with him because he has made statements indicating that he does not, he doesn't have a blanket endorsement for trans girls and women's sports. So specifically the sports issue within trans rights has been a piece of trans rights that some moderate Democrats have made it clear they want to step away from while still supporting LGBTQ rights more broadly. So that is something we're starting to see heading into the next elections.
8: Well, we'll leave the conversation there for now. That's Orion Rumler, a reporter covering LGBTQ healthcare at the 19th. Also with us today, Andrew Flores, an associate professor of political science at American University. He's also a visiting scholar at the Williams Institute at the UCLA School of Law. And Nerissa Rahaman, the executive director of Equality Virginia. That's a statewide LGBTQ advocacy group. Thanks to you all. We'll wrap on a couple of messages from you. Olivia emails, I'm an openly married lesbian living in a conservative community. My wife and I have been together for 18 years. We're raising two children. What has always been perplexing to me is the disconnect between personal relationships and public policy. Many people who know and care about our family would say they support and love us, yet may oppose equal rights or protections for LGBTQ people. I've never fully understood that gap, but so few people understand the true implications of rolling back rights on the lives of people they truly love. Today's producer was Michelle Harvin. This program comes to you from WAMU, part of American University in Washington, distributed by NPR. I'm Jen White. Thanks for listening, and we'll talk again tomorrow. This is 1A.

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1: 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Out on the freeways, we still have a problem on the North Loop. Actually, it looks like one of them has been taking care of westbound 610 at North Bain. Now they have it reported at Airline. It could very well be one and the same, but westbound 610, North Loop at Airline. A couple of right lanes taken up there. And the big one of the afternoon, it's nearly 3 hours old. A wreck with a jackknife semi on the westbound side of I-10, Katy Freeway. After 99, the Grand Parkway, only the left lane getting through there. And you're looking at about 40 minutes if you're trying to get from Greenhouse to Pin Oak. 8:22 for the sunset this evening. It'll be partly cloudy overnight with a low around 78. Tomorrow sunrise at 6:20. Some scattered showers from midday onward. Sunny otherwise with high of 90. The average temps 92 and 73. So we're pretty much where we ought to be. Wednesday night, some clouds and a breeze. Low of 78 and then mostly sunny again on Thursday with a high of 91. Right now it's 89 with a heat index of 99 here at the UH campus. 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
2: If he were to be belittled in some way or represented as the junior partner who takes orders from President Trump, that's very damaging for him politically.
3: Why Israeli Prime Minister Benjamin Netanyahu may very much want to continue the war with Iran.
4: It is Tuesday, June 9th, and this is All Things Considered from NPR News.
3: I'm Elsa Chang.
4: And I'm Mary Louise Kelly. A trust fund that helps pay for Social Security benefits will run out of money in less than 7 years unless Congress acts.
5: There's 70 million Americans counting on the Social Security that they've earned. If there was a cut of that size, it would blow a hole in the economy like we've never seen before.
3: Also, in Nigeria, a film revolution is happening, not in movie theaters, but on YouTube.
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3: Those stories after this news.
7: Live from NPR News, I'm Lakshmi Singh. Two crew members of a U.S. Army helicopter that crashed while patrolling the Strait of Hormuz were rescued by a sea drone, the first time such an operation has been carried out by the U.S. military. President Trump says the helicopter was shot down by Iran. Here's NPR's Kat Lonsdorf.
8: The two U.S. Army soldiers were flying an Apache helicopter off the coast of Oman overnight when it crashed into the sea, according to a statement from U.S. Central Command. CENTCOM spokesperson Captain Tim Hawkins told NPR the pair were later rescued by a 24-foot-long unmanned drone boat operated by a special department called Task Force 59. The drone, quote, picked up the two soldiers, who are in stable condition, and transported them to another location in the water, where they were then hoisted into a helicopter and flown to safety. President Trump wrote about the attack on social media, saying Iran was responsible and that the U.S., quote, must respond. Iran's role in the incident has not yet been verified. Kat Lonsdorf, NPR News, Washington.
7: A trust fund that helps cover the cost of Social Security benefits is expected to run out of money in less than 7 years. NPR's Scott Horsley reports, unless Congress acts before then, retirees and their family members will see an automatic cut in their monthly payments.
9: Trustees who oversee the Social Security Fund say they expect it to run short of cash by 2032, 3 months sooner than they were projecting last year. That means lawmakers have a little less time to make changes, or tens of millions of seniors will face an automatic benefit cut of 22%. The basic challenge facing Social Security is demographic. Baby boomers are retiring in large numbers, and there are fewer young people paying into the system for each person drawing a monthly monthly payment. Congress could patch the problem by raising taxes, cutting benefits, or some combination of the two. The program's finances have gotten a little shakier over the last year as a result of falling birth rates, reduced immigration, and the GOP tax cut passed last summer. Scott Horsley, NPR News, Washington.
7: Latest round in the midterm election year. Fights being held today in several states. One of the most competitive in Maine, where Democrats see a path to winning the U.S. Senate. And NPR's Sage Miller reports the party's hopes for ousting the Republican longtime incumbent Susan Collins rest with Graham Plattner, the presumptive Democratic nominee whose campaign has been riddled with controversy.
10: Plattner is a combat veteran turned oyster farmer. He's a political newcomer, and he's had to answer a lot about his past since launching his campaign less than a year ago. Most recently, the New York Times published a story where Plattner's previous romantic partners described him as toxic and as a person who does not respect women. Plattner spoke to our colleagues at Maine Public, saying he believes these stories serve as a distraction away from the political movement he is building. He also told Maine Public he doesn't think his past will haunt him at the primary ballot box.
7: NPR's Sage Miller. This is NPR News.
11: Live from News 88.7 in Houston, I'm Gail DeLauder. With Houston's growing demand for affordable housing, the wait list for public housing is reopening for the first time in 3 years. Alliance HTX's Davita Thomas says they have about 9,000 spots available. Applicants will be chosen through a randomized lottery system for a spot on the wait list.
12: That will allow everyone that applied, no matter if it was June 22nd or July the 6th, to have an equal opportunity to be selected for the waiting list compared to doing it just in date and time order.
11: Alliance HTX will take applications from June 22nd to July 6th. A Collin County teen has been convicted of murder in the stabbing death of another teen at a track meet in Frisco. Attorneys for Carmelo Anthony claimed Austin Metcalf was stabbed in self-defense during a dispute. The case has drawn national attention centered on the races of the two men. Anthony is black and Metcalf was white. None of the members of the jury were black. With the countdown underway for the start of the FIFA World Cup, the Houston Area Women's Center says it's working closely with local law enforcement. News 88.7's Tom Perumian reports.
13: Many of those involved work for or closely with the Harris County Sexual Assault Response Team. The presiding officer, Sarah Corrales, talked about SART's improvement over the year.
14: The Sexual Assault Response Team strengthened multidisciplinary coordination. We advanced survivor-centered practices. We strengthened the protocols. Everybody has to have a protocol in order to belong to the SART, and accountability. We expanded training and shared learning opportunities and enhanced data reporting and legislative compliance.
13: In addition to her work with SART, Corrales also serves as the Women's Center's deputy CEO. I'm Tom Perumian, News 88.7.
11: We're expecting partly cloudy skies this evening. Overnight lows should be around 78 degrees. There's a slight chance of rain tomorrow. The high will be around 90 with a heat index, making it feel like it's about 102 degrees. I'm Gail DeLauder, News 88.7.
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3: From NPR News, this is All Things Considered. I'm Elsa Chang in Culver City, California.
4: And I'm Mary Louise Kelly in Washington. When President Trump and Israeli Prime Minister Benjamin Netanyahu launched war with Iran together, they seemed aligned. That was the end of February. Today, 3 months later, they seem at odds. The rift has to do with contradictory domestic political pressures. President Trump knows the war is not popular here in the U.S., whereas Israeli polls show many people there demanding defeat of Iran and its allies, including the Hezbollah militia in Lebanon. I want to bring in someone with deep experience navigating U.S.-Israel relations, Daniel Shapiro. He was U.S. Ambassador to Israel in the Obama administration, and he is here with me in the studio today. Welcome, Ambassador.
16: Thanks. Good to be with you.
4: So, President Trump's top priority seems to be ending the war. He just this morning said a peace deal is 2 or 3 days away. It's not clear exactly what he's basing that on, but that's what he says. Does Israel share that goal, ending the war and ending it fast?
16: The Israeli preference would be to continue the war.
4: Why?
16: They would like to see Iran essentially defeated in a more lasting way. The war started with the target really of bringing down the regime, at least from the Israeli perspective, certainly doing devastating damage to the nuclear program so that it could not be reconstituted in any significant way, and wiping out a ballistic missile threat that had really emerged as a very significant strategic problem for Israel. In the end, once Iran closed the Strait of Hormuz, that became the primary strategic objective for the United States because it was causing global economic chaos, driving gas prices up at home, creating political problems for President Trump. So that's a divergence between U.S. and Israeli interests, which you can see playing out now in the way the prime minister talks about what he wants to achieve, tried to do some additional strikes just over the weekend, and President Trump's desire to wind this down.
17: So what you're saying is President Trump would like to end the war, reopen the Strait of Hormuz, let's get a peace deal, let's get it done. Israel wants something bigger, more permanent. If those two goals have now diverged, does the U.S. hold more leverage here in terms of how and when this war ends? I'm thinking of another thing President Trump just said recently about Netanyahu, and I'm quoting, he'll do whatever I want him to do.
16: Certainly President Trump has the upper hand here. Prime Minister Netanyahu has portrayed himself to the Israeli people as Donald Trump's best friend, right hand. He has so fused his political identity with his relationship with President Trump, and he's now heading into a very challenging election, that if he were to be belittled in some way or represented as the junior partner who takes orders from President Trump, essentially compromising Israel's ability to make sovereign decisions in its own security because President Trump says no, that's very damaging for him politically.
17: Okay, stay with elections. Donald Trump would like to get this done by the midterms. Israel also has elections coming up this fall. It sounds like it's different. Why?
16: Israelis, since October 7th, when Hamas attacked from Gaza, have adopted a security doctrine that says threats that could present themselves in that deadly a way must be eliminated. They can't simply be tolerated over the border. So they've, of course, conducted the war in Gaza ferociously. They've also conducted a war in Lebanon against Hezbollah, and had several rounds and exchanges with Iran. So going into an election when it's clear that on none of those fronts have the threats been eliminated, that's a very frustrating place for Israelis to find themselves, and certainly cuts against Prime Minister Netanyahu's presentation of himself to the Israeli public as the one leader who can manage Israel's security. One who can keep you safe. That's right.
17: One other factor to mention here is that Netanyahu has corruption charges hanging over him. These are charges that go back years, back to 2020, allegations of bribery, of fraud, and so forth. Explain how those charges may be factoring into his political calculations.
16: Listeners may be surprised to understand that the war might not be the number one issue on many Israeli voters' minds. You mentioned the corruption charges that have been part of a trial that has been going on for years. Also very controversial is that Netanyahu seems prepared to provide a blanket and permanent exemption for military service to a portion of his coalition, the ultra-Orthodox parties, whose men, instead of serving in the military, prefer to spend their time in religious studies. Mm-hmm. Very unpopular with the rest of Israeli society that has been serving for hundreds of days during the course of this war, and that thinks the burden should be shared equally. So many Israelis are angry at Netanyahu for those two things. And what he may think is that the way he holds on to right-wing voters who are unhappy with his giving away of this draft exemption, who are unhappy with his corruption, but still concerned about Israel's security and addressing the threats. And so maybe he can hold on to those potential swing voters by continuing the fight against these hated enemies.
17: So what is the relationship between these two men now, Benjamin Netanyahu and Donald Trump? How much of what we perceive from here as what looks like a rift is political theater versus real disagreement?
16: There's some of both. It's clear there's a divergence of interest. That's absolutely clear. There's also a little bit of a good cop, bad cop game that the two of them have played. They talk very frequently, and so it's certainly possible to have disagreements but continue to be partners. We've seen that before. But that notion that Prime Minister Netanyahu wanted to present going into this election to the Israeli public is that he was Donald Trump's best friend and essentially equal partner in reshaping the Middle East. That has been really damaged. And at the moment when Donald Trump says he's now imposing another ceasefire against Iran, and when it's very clear that he's doing that over Netanyahu's objection and essentially giving instructions, and sometimes in a belittling way, as Trump is capable of, that really is damaging to Netanyahu's public presentation.
17: That is former U.S. Ambassador to Israel, Daniel Shapiro. He's now an Atlantic Council Fellow. Thanks for coming in.
16: Thank you.
8: Nigeria's film industry is one of the largest in the world, with major releases in theaters and on platforms like Netflix and Amazon Prime. But a new generation of Nollywood filmmakers is bypassing both by taking their movies straight to YouTube, where millions of people are watching. As NPR's Jewel Bright reports, the shift is creating opportunities and also raising questions about the industry's future.
18: Sorry, but not sorry.
19: In a cramped Lagos apartment, 28-year-old director David Akwayo is shooting what he hopes will be his breakout film. Diary of a Lagos Girl follows a young woman chasing fame in Nigeria's biggest city, only to fall in with the wrong crowd. It's set to premiere on YouTube within weeks, Akwayo's first independent project after years of low-paid work in Nollywood.
6: Filmmaking is lucrative. So much money to make from film. But in the society, I find myself, there are so many gatekeepers.
19: Akwayo says to move forward, he had to try something different.
6: YouTube is free. So what stops me from doing my thing and making more money?
19: For years, Nollywood films have appeared on YouTube. But now the platform is becoming a business model. YouTube makes money by selling ads before and during videos, and shares a cut with creators. The more views a film gets, the more money it can earn.
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19: Now YouTube films like Love in Every Word, one of the most watched Nigerian films on the platform last year, are drawing huge audiences. 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
21: I kept trying to recover the losses.
19: And unlike in the US or India, where YouTube is both promotional and a hub for original entertainment, many Nigerian filmmakers now use it as their primary release platform.
22: You could make $30,000 from a film you produced with just 6 to 7 million naira.
19: That's roughly $20,000 in profit on a relatively low-budget production, according to Angela Eguavon, who runs a fast-rising Nollywood YouTube channel with more than 40,000 subscribers.
22: Some of the actors that used to laugh at actors that did YouTube movies. A lot of them now, they're now on YouTube.
19: An actress for over a decade before moving to YouTube, she says the platform has been a game changer.
22: A YouTube producer can pay you 4 million naira for 4 days, but cinema producers would hardly do that.
19: As views surge, fueled by the diaspora and better internet access, YouTube is paying big money, and filmmakers are bypassing the filmmaking establishment to go straight to audiences. Nollywood's big productions still operate on a different scale. Behind the scenes, last year's Nollywood box office hit is a clear example. A comedy drama about family, love and betrayal, it made over $1 million in its first 4 weeks.
23: I only just gave you money last week.
19: YouTube filmmakers are still a long way from that level of revenue. But that may not last long, and some veterans warn the shift is fueling a focus on quick profits.
24: So many people that are making movies, films on YouTube today are not real practitioners.
19: Director Sunday Olesameka says the rush to make money is hurting quality.
24: Whether it is poorly shot, whether it is rightly shot, whether it is richly shot, they don't care.
19: Olesameka believes the industry now needs tighter control, even regulation.
25: Good evening.
26: Are you looking for somebody or you want to check before?
19: Back on set, Akwayo sees it differently. He admits not every YouTube film is polished, but says the platform is breaking down long-standing barriers once controlled by producers, financiers and distributors in the industry.
6: Before the advent of YouTube film industry in Nigeria, if you're not a favorite of these gatekeepers, there's no how you progress in industry.
19: For a new generation of filmmakers in Nigeria, the path to success may no longer run through cinemas, but through clicks, views, and the algorithm. A shift that could signal what's coming for film industries far beyond Nigeria. Drew Bright, NPR News, Lagos.
0: And in Houston, it's coming up on 3:18 on a Tuesday afternoon on All Things Considered here on your NPR station, News 88.7. I'm David Pittman. Out on the freeways, our newest problem is on the West Loop, northbound direction of 610. Wreck at the connector ramp with 69, the Southwest Freeway. Out on the Katy, westbound I-10, still have that semi-cleanup going on there, and you're still blocked to just the left lane getting by, and the travel time still running about 50 minutes from Greenhouse to Pin Oak. And on the North Loop, still have that wreck involving a semi taking up two right lanes at Airline. 88 Fahrenheit, 31 Celsius right now here at the UH campus. Heat index values 138 respectively. And with all things weather, ABC 13 Chief Meteorologist Travis Herzog.
1: It's typical June Houston weather today, which means hot and humid with a small chance of an afternoon pop-up shower or storm. Your chance of rain today at 20%, high temperature topping 91 degrees with the heat index just above 100 in the peak heat of the day. Then tonight we'll cool off only to 78. The high hits 91 on Wednesday with a 30% chance of a few afternoon downpours and very similar weather coming our way on Thursday. Rain chance back down to 20%. I'm ABC 13 Chief Meteorologist Travis Herzog for News 88.7.
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10: From NPR News, this is All Things Considered. I'm Elsa Chang.
17: And I'm Mary Louise Kelly. Since launching the war with Iran in February, President Trump has repeatedly said the U.S. is close to a deal with Iran to end it. The most recent version could include new negotiations about Iran's nuclear program. Trump hopes to improve on the nuclear deal secured by President Obama back in 2015. So far, though, that has proved elusive. NPR International Affairs correspondent Jackie Northam has our report.
25: President Trump has never been shy about sharing his thoughts on the Joint Comprehensive Plan of Action, or JCPOA, the 2015 Iran nuclear deal brokered by President Obama.
27: The Obama deal was a disgrace.
25: In his first term, Trump tore up the Obama deal, promising to replace it with a tougher version. Very little is known about what details he's now negotiating with Iran, but Trump has been clear about one thing.
28: He keeps saying it over and over and over again. Iran cannot have a nuclear weapon.
25: Aaron David Miller of the Carnegie Endowment for International Peace says Trump was angry the JCPOA allowed Iran limited amounts of uranium enrichment for civilian use.
28: Trump administration's position is a moratorium on enrichment. That is to say, not an end, but a suspension, cessation for a discrete period of time. President proposed 20 years.
25: Mark Dubowitz, CEO of the Foundation for Defense of Democracies, says the Obama deal allowed Iran to keep key nuclear facilities such as Natanz, Fordo, and Isfahan. The three sites were damaged by U.S. attacks earlier this year and in June 2025, but are still standing.
29: And a deal would require Iran, if Trump gets the terms that he wants, to
3: fully dismantle these facilities and not rebuild them. That would be a huge difference from JCPOA.
25: A new nuclear deal with Iran will have to be different than the 2015 agreement because so much has changed in the interim, says Eric Brewer with the Nuclear Threat Initiative. He says Iran has acquired better technology and skills over the years.
4: When Trump pulled out of the Iran nuclear deal in 2018, Iran expanded its program pretty dramatically, including developing advanced centrifuges that enrich uranium more efficiently and producing 60% enriched uranium, which is just a step away from weapons grade.
25: By that token, says Brewer, a new nuclear deal will have to be far more robust. But Iran is in a strong position for negotiations. It has control of the Strait of Hormuz, hurting the world's economy and Trump politically. Brewer says if the White House wants a nuclear deal, it'll likely have to provide Iran with economic incentives.
4: Iran is not going to give up its program for free. And I would add, Iran's asking price on that front is probably higher than it was in 2015 for similar types of concessions, right? It's probably going to want more sanctions relief up front.
25: Iran is also requesting billions of dollars for reconstruction that are frozen in overseas bank accounts. Trump has regularly mocked Obama for sending $1.7 billion to Iran. Trump could face a sharp backlash from Iran hawks and others if he sends more than that in an effort to open the Strait of Hormuz. Miller with Carnegie says Trump will find that hard to stomach.
28: What he cannot abide, because it will be a legacy issue, is an outcome that paints him to be a loser, a sucker, having been played by of the regime that he intended to weaken, if not change.
25: Dubowitz maintains the U.S. is in a better place than it would have been if Trump hadn't pulled out of the Obama nuclear.

0: decades and hundreds of billions of dollars in and sees as the only guarantee of its survival.
1: The Obama nuclear deal took 2 years of painstaking negotiations. With key midterms looming, Trump doesn't have the luxury of time. Jackie Northam, NPR News.
2: All right. The beginning of the 2026 FIFA World Cup is just 2 days away. And President Trump's restrictive immigration policies are already playing a role in this year's tournament. At least one referee and one team staff member have been denied entry to the U.S., and dozens of fans have been denied travel visas. For more on all of this, we're joined now by NPR's Sergio Martinez Beltran. Hi, Sergio.
3: Hey, Elsa.
2: Hey. Okay. So let's start with that referee who was blocked from entering the U.S. Why exactly?
3: Yeah, we're talking about Omar Artin, who was one of the 52 center referees selected to officiate the FIFA World Cup. Artin is a decorated referee, and he's from Somalia, a country that has travel restrictions imposed by President Trump. Mm-hmm. Now, on Saturday, he landed in Miami, and Customs and Border Protection agents interrogated him at the airport. CBP says Artin was determined to be inadmissible due to vetting concerns and was denied entry. Now, CBP did not say what those concerns were, and Artin did not respond to a request for comment.
2: Okay, so still a lot left to be learned, but this is just the latest example of how Trump's immigration policies could be affecting the World Cup, right?
3: Right. And this is something that policy experts and soccer fans have been warning about, Elsa. For example, there are four teams playing the World Cup from countries that are under a full or partial travel ban, like Team Iran, who is playing in the U.S. but sleeping in Mexico after the U.S. government banned them from staying overnight. Visas for Iranian team members were approved last week, but more than a dozen support staff did not get visas approved, including the president of the Iranian Football Federation. Jules Boykoff is a professor and the author of Red Card, the 2026 World Cup, Sports Washing, and the FIFA Greed Machine. He's also a former professional soccer player, and he calls this year's tournament a massive paradox.
4: On one hand, it has more teams than ever participating. On the other hand, because of the policies of the Trump administration, it looks more like a World Cup of exclusion than inclusion.
3: Boykoff says Trump's policies are making the FIFA World Cup a joyless event. Now, the White House did not respond to our request for comment.
2: Okay, well, we're talking about players, referees, but fans are the ones who bring joy and celebration to this whole event. So I'm curious, like, how are they being impacted by some of these policies?
3: Yes, you know, fans are a huge part of the FIFA World Cup. I mean, think about how noisy and vibrant the stadiums are during games, right?
2: Yeah.
3: But we might see less of that because some international fans have been denied visas, even when they have game tickets and proof they will be going back home. David Nevin teaches a course in sports and politics at the University of Cincinnati. He says these immigration issues are a self-inflicted wound.
5: When you insert politics into the competition, it's no longer the competition it was. And in some ways, very tangibly, when a referee is missing or a player is delayed. But the spirit of it, how many fans will not be in attendance because it's hostile to come to the United States right now?
3: And that could include fans from the U.S. who don't want to deal with what could be a tense interaction with immigration officials.
2: I mean, exactly. This is something that has come up before, especially for fans who are immigrants living inside the U.S. already. How much immigration enforcement do you think there will be outside the stadiums?
3: Well, White House Border Czar Tom Homan has said immigration enforcement is not a priority for the ICE agents assigned to the stadiums. He said the agents will focus on security. However, he said collateral arrests could happen.
2: That is NPR's Sergio Martinez Beltran. Thank you so much, Sergio.
3: You're welcome.
6: 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And on the freeways, they have cleared the wreck on the West Loop, northbound direction right at the interchange with 69, the Southwest Freeway. And we still have our two big problems involving big rigs. The bigger of the two on the Katy heading out westbound I-10. After 99, the Grand Parkway, all but the left lane taken up. You're looking at about 50 minutes now from Park 10 to Pin Oak. And on the North Loop, 610 westbound at North Main, that wreck with the big rig still taking up the right lanes.
7: Congress has until the end of the week to prevent a critical intelligence gathering program from expiring. Plus, high-stakes immigration enforcement funding heads to the House. The latest from Capitol Hill on the next Morning Edition from NPR News.
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2: It'll be partly cloudy overnight with a low around 78, some scattered showers tomorrow from around 10 o'clock onward, 20% chance, and a high of 90. Right now it's 88 degrees here at the UH campus at 3:30.
3: Live from NPR News in Culver City, California, I'm Dwayne Brown. NASA introduced the four astronauts today who will be taking the next step before eventually landing on the moon again. The crew of three Americans and one from the European Space Agency won't fly to the moon or land on its surface next year, but NASA executive Jeremy Parsons says they will be testing docking procedures and other things in space with a lunar module.
4: The crew will fly their journey in low Earth orbit on a circular trajectory around Earth. Orion and the Blue Origin lander design will rendezvous in space, spending about 2 days in docked operations, conducting test technology demonstrations, including inside of Blue Origin spacecraft.
3: Parsons says the Artemis 3 mission is targeted for sometime next year as NASA prepares to land astronauts on the moon for the first time in more than five decades. The United Kingdom, Canada, France, and Norway have announced fresh sanctions today against Israelis involved in financing and carrying out settler violence. The sanctions come as attacks against Palestinian civilians in the Israeli-occupied West Bank continue to surge. Here's NPR's Lauren Freer.
5: The UK is freezing the assets of several Israeli financial services companies. Canada is sanctioning some Israeli construction companies. Norway is imposing travel bans on more than 20 extremist settlers. France's travel ban includes Israel's finance minister, who's a settler himself and is already banned from several other countries. Israeli settlements in the West Bank are illegal under international law. In a joint statement, the country's foreign ministers say they aim to, quote, hold extremist settlers accountable for horrific levels of settler violence, which they say undermines Palestinian statehood. An Israeli government spokesperson called the measures disgraceful and accused the four countries of fueling anti-Semitism. Lauren Freyer, NPR News, London.
3: This is NPR. Alaska's primary election is still months away, but a retired teacher named Dan Sullivan is being accused of acting in bad faith after filing to run for the U.S. Senate as a Republican, competing against the GOP incumbent, who is also named Dan Sullivan. Alaska's Liz Ruskin has the story.
6: Senator Dan Sullivan says Democrats are trying to cheat to win control of the Senate. But challenger Dan Sullivan says he's not colluding with any candidate or party. He says he's running because the incumbent doesn't represent ordinary Alaskans. And he says the fact that Senator Sullivan shares his name adds insult to injury. The lieutenant governor's letter asks him to answer, under penalty of perjury, seven questions, including about his party affiliation. Alaska's open primary means both Dan Sullivans could advance to the November ballot, along with Democrat Mary Peltola. Alaska's ranked choice system lessens the possibility that any candidate can act as a spoiler. For NPR News, I'm Liz Ruskin in Anchorage.
3: And here in Los Angeles, concession workers for the World Cup have reached a deal to avert a strike just 4 days before the event begins at SoFi Stadium. About 2,000 servers, bartenders, dishwashers, all represented by Unite Here Local 11, will earn more than $40 an hour, some substantially more. 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

0: 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Penn Medicine is working to change lives, one moment, one treatment, one patient at a time. 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
1: 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I'm Ilse Chang in Culver City, California.
2: And I'm Mary Louise Kelly in Washington. A trust fund that helps to cover the cost of Social Security benefits is expected to run out of money in a little more than 6 years. That is a bit sooner than had been predicted. And unless Congress takes action before then, tens of millions of retirees and family members will see an automatic cut in their monthly benefits. And Pierre Scott Horsley is here to explain. Hey, Scott.
3: Hi, Mary Louise.
2: I'm thinking lawmakers, like us reporters, sometimes benefit from a deadline, helps you get your work done. Sounds like for them, this deadline on Social Security is getting tighter.
3: Yeah, it's moved up a bit. Right now, Social Security is paying out more in benefits every month than it collects in payroll taxes. That's a demographic story. There are a lot of baby boomers retiring every day, and there are fewer young workers paying into the system for every senior drawing a Social Security check. So to cover that gap, the government's been relying on this trust fund that was built up during the decades when all the baby boomers were in the workforce. Uh-huh. But that trust fund is being whittled away. And every year we get a new forecast of when it's going to be exhausted. The latest, which came out today, shows the deadline's moved up by about 3 months to the end of 2032. Bill Sweeney, who's a senior vice president at AARP, says that means this is no longer a problem that Congress is going to have to wrestle with far in the future. It's going to be staring in the face of every senator who's elected this fall.
4: So whoever gets elected to the United States Senate this year in November, they're going to be the ones who have to make decisions about what to do with the future of Social Security. So the stakes could not be higher in this election.
3: Several things have happened over the last year to make Social Security's finances a little shakier. Immigration is down. So is the projected birth rate. And a tax break for seniors that was passed by the GOP Congress last summer also means there's less money coming in to the Social Security Trust Fund.
2: So how bad is it? Like, what happens when the trust fund runs out of money?
3: Yeah, if Congress doesn't figure out a way to patch the shortfall before then, Social Security benefits would automatically be cut by about 22%. The Committee for a Responsible Federal Budget estimates the average recipient would see her monthly benefits slashed by more than $450. Sweeney says that would be a hard pill for seniors and their family members to swallow.
4: Look, there's 70 million Americans who are counting on the Social Security that they've earned. It's what they use to pay their rent or their mortgage. It's what they use to put food on the table. If there was a cut of that size, it would blow a hole in the economy like we've never seen before.
3: 70 million angry seniors would also be a real political problem. So most observers don't think Congress will let that happen. But experience also suggests Congress might wait till the 11th hour to do anything to fix it. And the problem is, the longer lawmakers wait, the bigger the changes they're going to have to make. In their report today, the Board of Trustees for the Trust Fund urged Congress to act sooner rather than later. But, you know, trustees say that every year, and so far it hasn't gotten much traction on Capitol Hill.
2: Well, and it's a lot of money, $450, that the average recipient would see cut. What would Congress have to do to fix this?
3: This is just math. They've either got to collect more in taxes, pay out less in benefits, or some combination of the two. There's a whole menu of possibilities. I'll just highlight three. High earners right now don't pay Social Security taxes on income above about $185,000. If you tax that additional income, that would close about two-thirds the gap. If you gradually raise the retirement age from 67 to 68 and made the cost of living adjustment a little less generous, that would help fill the rest of the hole.
2: And Pierre Scott Horsley, thank you very much.
3: You're welcome.

0: In Kenya today, protests erupted for a second time in as many weeks. The U.S. plans to set up a quarantine facility there in response to the Ebola outbreak in the Democratic Republic of Congo and Uganda. And residents are upset. Reporter Ari Daniel explains that some health experts are also concerned that this may not be the wisest approach.
1: Craig Spencer is a professor of public health at Brown University, and he says that for years, President Trump has been clear on how he'd handle an Ebola outbreak.
2: Go back to 2014, before Trump was president, and look at what he tweeted about Ebola. He said, "Anyone who brings Ebola into this country is an incompetent leader."
1: That position may help explain Secretary of State Marco Rubio's comments at a cabinet meeting a couple of weeks ago.
3: The number one priority of our foreign policy is to protect the American people. We cannot and will not allow any cases of Ebola to enter the United States.
1: A week later, he called it a misunderstanding, saying Americans could return to the U.S. for treatment if they're sick. But officials remain undeterred in their efforts to establish the quarantine facility, says Spencer.
2: It's this idea that you externalize a threat, and if you keep it out, it can't get in. It's build the wall, but for viruses.
1: NPR reached out to the State Department, who said, quote, "Kenya was selected due to proximity, airports in the region having limited capability, and to ensure Americans can be evaluated and receive assistance in a timely manner," end quote. The facility's intended for U.S. citizens who've had a high-risk exposure. The State Department says such an individual would volunteer to be transported to the Kenyan facility shortly after exposure, but before becoming contagious and starting to show symptoms.
2: They would receive monitoring and/or treatment before potentially being either repatriated.
1: If they don't develop symptoms within 21 days. But if they were to do so, they may be transported to Europe or the U.S. for, quote, appropriate treatment at a time when they're infectious. And the State Department says, quote, U.S. citizens who decline this assistance will remain subject to relevant U.S. and foreign government health, travel, and screening measures. Spencer has strong reservations about the approach. He's treated Ebola and also contracted it.
2: I do worry particularly about the quality of care that may be offered in this facility for people who may be infected and may ultimately need treatment for Ebola.
1: That's because caring for a patient with Ebola can require a set of urgent interventions that may not be available at the facility in Kenya, like mechanical ventilation or continuous kidney dialysis.
4: This is a bad idea. They should just transport people back. It's cheaper, it's safer, it's better for Americans overall.
1: Nahid Bedelia directs Boston University's Center on Emerging Infectious Diseases and has been involved with multiple Ebola outbreak responses.
4: It would be better for them to come back here and quarantine closer to a potential biocontainment care unit that has a higher quality of medical care than what can be set up with a field hospital.
1: The Kenyan government approved the facility, but a high court in the country has ruled against it, and its installation has sparked protests within Kenya, one last week that killed two people and another today.
4: This does not make America safer.
1: Rather, it makes us less secure, she says, when the world is angry at the U.S. Spencer worries this policy could jeopardize the lives of Americans who've traveled to treat those who've been infected.
2: We continue to think that if we protect ourselves here, that's sufficient, as opposed to the only thing that's actually going to lower risk for the average American is making sure there is no Ebola.
1: And that, says Spencer, means reassuring those helping to end the outbreak that they'll receive the best care they may need. For NPR News, I'm Ari Daniel.

0: You're listening to All Things Considered from NPR News. It's primary day in Maine, North Dakota, South Carolina, and Nevada, where rising gas and grocery prices and a significant slowdown in tourism have taken a toll on President Trump's popularity. Republican Governor Joe Lombardo is feeling the pressure in the Purple State as well. After one term in office, he's facing a tough re-election this November. And as Paul Boger of KNPR reports, voters are choosing his Democratic challenger today.
1: It's a mild early summer morning in northern Nevada. Washoe County Commissioner Alexis Hill takes to the streets of Sparks. As a Democratic candidate for governor, it might be her last chance to connect with voters before the primary.
2: Hi, Patsy.
1: Since announcing her candidacy last year, she estimates that her campaign has knocked on at least 20,000 doors across the state. She says retail politics, making that personal connection, is still key to winning elections in Nevada.
3: I think personal contact is like the number one way to win elections. It just happens to be harder when you're running statewide. It turns out there's like a lot more people to contact.
1: Hill is one of six Democratic candidates vying for the chance to unseat Nevada's incumbent Republican Governor Joe Lombardo. She largely campaigned on economic equality and environmental stewardship. That message has garnered endorsements from progressive groups, but it didn't earn her the support of Nevada's most powerful election organizing force, the Culinary Union. It represents hospitality workers across the state. They instead endorse her opponent, two-time Democratic Attorney General Aaron Ford.
4: There's two of them.
5: Hola.
1: About 450 miles southeast of Sparks, the weather is much warmer as Patricia Soto, a longtime Culinary Union member, goes door knocking. She's out in East Las Vegas supporting Ford.
4: It doesn't matter if it's 100, 120 degrees, I can do it. I know I can knock these doors and convince these people to vote because it's very important for the community.
1: She says one of the biggest issues she hears from voters is about affordability, something she's also struggling with.
4: 4 years ago, I lived a little bit better, and I don't have the stress to think to pay the house, the bills, the food, the car.
1: Nevada's economic recovery from the pandemic has been sluggish. The state's unemployment rate has stubbornly remained one of the highest in the country, and in a state that once bragged about its vast tracts of cheap land available for housing, Nevada has faced a decade of steadily rising housing prices. It's why Attorney General Ford's gubernatorial campaign has done everything it can to link Republican Governor Joe Lombardo to President Trump. Here's Ford speaking to KUNR Public Radio in Reno last month.
6: We are in a crisis right now that's been created by the Lombardo-Trump economy. Housing is too expensive. Healthcare is too expensive. Gas is too expensive. Groceries are too expensive. Our energy prices are too expensive.
1: For his part, Lombardo has received Trump's endorsement twice, once in 2022 and again just this week. In a post to Truth Social, Trump said Lombardo was smart, strong, and tough. However, Lombardo has done what he can to keep that relationship with the president at arm's length, at least on the campaign trail. Since announcing his initial run for governor in 2022, Lombardo has appeared with the president only a handful of times. In a recent conversation with KTVN-TV, Lombardo said he was instead focused on Nevada.
7: I don't know all the nuances of foreign policy associated with that and the tariffs and how it directly affects of Nevada. But me, as the governor of the state of Nevada, I'm concerned about Nevada.
1: After winning the Silver State by 3 percentage points in 2024, recent polling shows President Trump's approval rating is nearly 20 points underwater. For NPR News, I'm Paul Boger in Reno.
8: And in Houston, it's 3:48 on a Tuesday afternoon here on your NPR station, News 88.7. 88 with heat index of 100 right now here at the UH campus. I'm David Pittman. Out on the freeways, two of our newest problems include one heading out on the Southwest Freeway, southbound 69 at the West Loop. Two right lanes taken up there. Also one at the end of the exit ramp from southbound 45 to Edgebrook. It's also affecting the frontage road between College Airport and Edgebrook. And the two big rig wrecks that have been with us pretty much all afternoon. One of them North Loop, westbound 610 at North Main. And westbound I-10, the Katy Freeway. After 99, the Grand Parkway, it's about 50 minutes from Highway 6 to Pin Oak.
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0: This is All Things Considered from NPR News. I'm Mary Louise Kelly.
13: And I'm Elsa Chang. Who gets to call themselves an artist? What even is art? These are just a couple of the questions driving a new novel by Dave Eggers called Contrapposto. It's a story about a man named Cricket, his devotion to art, and his lifelong commitment to a woman who always remains just out of his reach. Olympia glides in and out of Cricket's life, the two of them forever bonded by their mutual dedication to art, even as their love changes over time, even as they each carve their own path inside the art world, navigating its rules, hypocrisies, and power dynamics. Dave Eggers joins me now in person to talk about his new book. Welcome back to NPR West, Dave.
14: Hey, that was really good, Elsa. I was like, boy, that's a good description of the book.
13: I'm so glad I nailed it. It's too late to put it
14: on the back cover. But man, no, you always get it better than anybody else. So thank you.
13: Oh, I don't deserve that, but thank you so much. No, I so enjoyed this book, especially reading about the friendship and love between Cricket and Olympia. It's this story, the way you tell it, it spans several decades in this book. But over the decades, what remains the same is they don't end up together, at least not in the conventional sense of coupledom. Mm. Why is that? What keeps them apart? How would you characterize that?
14: Well, I think that he's, for the most part, ready to, even when there's 8 and 9 years old, he's ready to...
13: Yeah, I'm all in.
14: Yeah, she is his sun and moon, and he's ready to, revolve around her forever. And because she's so compelling, I think, that she's just like such a force of nature and so brilliant. And also, she sees things in him that he doesn't see, and she wants things for him that he wouldn't ever imagine. And so maybe they're not in the right place at the right time in their lives. She's always maybe searching for something maybe a little more glittery than he is,
13: yeah.
14: I think.
13: Yeah.
14: He is a kid from rural Indiana that doesn't have any sort of glamour to him, really. He's dependable. He's solid. He's steady. He loves her unconditionally, but maybe that's not enough for her.
13: Right. Well, as Cricket and Olympia's relationship with each other ebbs and flows over the years, so does their relationship to art. And in this book, you explore the question, what does it even mean to be an artist? How do you think Cricket and Olympia answer that question differently, even though they are both arguably committed to art?
14: Yeah, well, I think that it's a central question because Cricket has more sort of natural talent as a draftsperson, as a painter. Olympia knows the landscape of the business of art inside and out.
13: Yes.
14: Very comfortable. This is just water that she feels very comfortable swimming in. And he never gets comfortable that way.
13: Yeah.
14: So there's a part where she has a show for him, puts on a show in a gallery, and it just becomes this like incredibly nightmarish experience for him.
13: He hates it. He's so uncomfortable.
14: But, you know, because there are so many little compromises even to put on that show in a small gallery in a town like Chicago. And so I thought he was interesting to explore just because I think we all know those folks that are like maybe the most talented musician you've ever known has never played outside their garage because they just can't get through the thicket of, you know, all
13: the
14: of
13: the industry,
14: part
13: the market.
14: And the personal relationships and managing all that stuff. And also visual art is really unique in that to really make a living, often you're selling very expensive works to a very few mm-hmm. people. It can get very elitist and exclusive.
15: Yeah.
14: With a book, everybody can afford the book at $28, and it's very egalitarian mm-hmm. and democratized. Visual art, for the most part, is like, well, here's my $100,000 painting. If I make six of these a year, I can make a living and send my kids to school.
15: So but it's still got to fit in somebody's particular room in their particular mansion.
14: Yeah, it has to match the couch and the accent wall. It's really weird, and I still love it. I still draw and paint all the time, yeah. and I show my work in a very small gallery, and we do our thing and try to make it affordable and prints and stuff like that. But to really, on a certain scale that Olympia's on, it is really a different world that's unlike any other.
15: I mean, Olympia seems to have made peace with aspects of the art world that Cricket disdains, like the industrial complex of it all, the gallery openings, the marketing, the elitism. And you mentioned, you know, you're a visual artist. In fact, you included many of your own sketches in this book. Is Cricket's jadedness a closer reflection of your own experience in the art world? Is that a little bit of you I'm seeing there?
14: No, you know, I'm a little bit, I've never really had to struggle with the discomfort of the scale of, like, there's an artist in the book named Kyle that really yes. is at the top of the pyramid, but he's so burdened by so many obligations and
15: yeah.
14: lawsuits and right. 100 staff members, and he becomes a manager instead
15: exactly.
14: of, you know.
15: Exactly. He's just a coordinator, yeah. an orchestrator.
14: Yeah, yeah. And, you know, you think that that's what you want. And if you can handle it, then that's great. But
15: he's so far away, though, from the process of making.
14: I know. And I think sometimes you find yourself lost. You don't even know where that original place of happiness was, you yeah. know? And so I have a more balanced, kind of mellow relationship to it than I think Cricket and Olympia are struggling with.
15: That is what I'm ultimately so curious about with respect to you, because you talk about how you be an artist while being content, while living and building just a life.
14: Yeah.
15: So how do you do it, Dave Eggers? Like, how do you hold on to the simple joy of creation even as the industrial complex threatens to challenge that joy? How do you hang on to the simple happiness of creation?
14: Well, I think the book world is really unique in that it is by nature like a much calmer place, let's say. Mm. You get to write alone. I write on a boat under the Golden Gate Bridge,
15: oh
14: and I'm
15: God,
14: just
15: I
14: sitting
15: get so
14: alone
15: seasick.
14: With the yeah, and when it's rough, it's I get used to it, but you know, so I figured, okay, that's a good place to work. Mm. And then when you have, you know, all the people in the book world are kind of like there for it's a Bachelor quote, there for the right reasons. And so I like to quote The Bachelor every time I can. But, you know, it's a very calm place. And so everyone is really, you know, devoted to books. And then you get to share this one object, you know, with each reader. And it's a really intimate one-on-one relationship. And mm-hmm. so when you get to meet the readers as you travel around, it's such a beautiful kind of symbiosis, like we don't exist without them. And they share, you know, a reader is a participant. They're the cinematographer and narrator
15: yeah.
14: of your book, really.
15: Yeah.
14: So you want to know how they felt about it and what they added to it or got out of it. And so and then there aren't the equivalent, really, of these like pretentious openings in New York or wherever, where people aren't necessarily there for the work, but for some other reason. So
15: book launch parties are not as insufferable.
14: Well, I actually do avoid book launch parties. I haven't done one of those in 25 years. So there are certain things you do start ruling out as you get older. You're like, you know what? I really don't enjoy that part of this.
15: Yeah.
14: So I'm going to excise that.
15: You curate, so to speak.
14: You curate.
15: Dave Eggers' new book is called Contrapposto. Thank you so much, Dave, for coming into NPR West again and sharing this time with me.
14: I'm so grateful. Thank you.
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8: 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Back out to the freeways, the wreck heading out on the Southwest Freeway, southbound 69 at the West Loop has been cleared. They are making progress on the North Loop, westbound 610, right around Airline, but we still have a couple of right lanes taken away there. And the biggie, that's still with us, westbound I-10, Katy Freeway after 99, the Grand Parkway, that jackknifed big rig after still has you down to one left lane, nearly an hour from Highway 6 to Penn Oak.
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8: It'll be cloudy overnight with a low around 78, some scattered showers tomorrow, and a high of 90. 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
17: You like to take North Korea to become a normal state. He was really specific about North Korea playing a leadership role.
0: What are Kim Jong-un's ambitions for North Korea and for the alliances he's building with both Moscow and Beijing?
15: It's Tuesday, June 9th, and this is All Things Considered from NPR News.
0: I'm Mary Louise Kelly.
15: And I'm Elsa Chang. President Trump says Iran shot down an American helicopter and he vows to hit back.
18: If we go and bomb, which we can do very easily if we want, and we spend another 2 or 3 weeks bombing, they'll have nothing left whatsoever.
0: Also, San Francisco's main immigration court has stopped hearing cases.
19: The closure of the San Francisco immigration court is one major example of the Trump administration wanting to foreclose asylum.
15: Speaking of San Francisco, it used to be rare to see gray whales in the bay.
0: Why whales are now detouring under the Golden Gate Bridge, after the news.
20: Live from NPR News in Washington, I'm Ryland Barton. President Trump is threatening to retaliate against Iran for an attack that downed an Apache helicopter in the Persian Gulf region. Iran has not claimed responsibility for the strike. As NPR's Deepa Shivaram reports, it's unclear how Trump's warning will affect the fragile ceasefire between Israel and Iran and Washington's attempts at bringing an end to its war with Tehran.
21: Trump posted on social media that Iranians shot down the U.S. Army helicopter while it was patrolling over the Strait of Hormuz. That vital waterway has been a point of contention in the war and negotiations for a peace deal. Trump added that the two pilots in the helicopter are safe and not injured, but he said the U.S., quote, must out of necessity respond to the attack. The White House has not responded to NPR's request for comment on how a U.S. response might impact the ceasefire that was previously agreed to between the U.S., Iran, and Israel. The U.S. and Israel's war with Iran has dragged on for months longer than Trump originally projected. Deepa Shivaram, NPR News.
20: The Trump administration is urging the European Union to follow the U.S. lead and impose travel restrictions on people coming from countries facing an Ebola outbreak. NPR's Michelle Kellerman reports.
22: Secretary of State Marco Rubio spoke with the European Commission President Ursula von der Leyen to coordinate the U.S. and European responses to the Ebola outbreak in the Democratic Republic of the Congo and Uganda. That's according to Rubio's spokesman, who says it is the department's highest priority to prevent the Ebola outbreak from reaching the United States. The U.S. has barred any travelers who have been to those countries in the past 21 days. One official writes in a statement that other countries must do their part to ensure the outbreak does not spread further. That requires travel restrictions and financial contributions, the statement says. Michelle Kellerman, NPR News, the State Department.
20: Existing U.S. home sales in May jumped 3.2% from a year ago, the best showing this year, according to the National Association of Realtors. NPR's Stephen Bisaha reports those sales included the highest number of first-time buyers in about 6 years.
23: May's solid existing home sales could be a sign the housing market is starting to shake off the slump it's been in since mortgage rates shot up 4 years ago. First-time buyers made up 35% of existing home sales, but the increase was not evenly spread. The Northeast still has a lack of available homes to buy, and sales there were down 8% from a year earlier. More expensive homes also saw the biggest jump. Sales for million-dollar homes and above were up 11%. And there are mixed signals in the housing market. Redfin reported new home listings and mortgage purchase applications fell in late May as the war with Iran and renewed inflation concerns pushed mortgage rates up. Stephen Misaha, NPR News.
20: Another sudden reversal for AI stocks sent Wall Street reeling today. It's NPR.
2: Live from News 88.7 in Houston, I'm Gail DeLauder. Belleek City Council considers an ordinance tonight that would crack down on public camping. But News 88.7's Juliana Washburn says there's been pushback.
3: City officials say this ordinance comes in response to complaints about vagrancy and panhandling around the city. The ordinance requires written permission to camp on private property and limits camping on public property. Those opposed to the ordinance say it unfairly targets the homeless population. Those in favor argue stricter regulations could help connect those experiencing homelessness with mental health resources. From the Galveston County Bureau, I'm Juliana Washburn, News 88.7.
2: NASA has announced the four astronauts for the Artemis 3 mission. News 88.7's Michael Ackerson has the latest from the Johnson Space Center.
4: Mission specialists Andre Douglas and Frank Rubio, pilot Luca Parmitano, and Commander Randy Bresnik will embark on Artemis 3 as soon as next year. Here's Commander Bresnik speaking at the Johnson Space Center on Tuesday. The crew is racially diverse. Douglas is black, Rubio is Hispanic, and Parmitano is an Italian from the European Space Agency. But they're all men. I asked NASA Administrator Jared Isaacman about the all-male crew.
6: I don't think anyone should be reading into this. Our last astronaut candidate class was greater than 50% female. We'll assemble the best astronauts to undertake and complete the objectives set up for the follow-on mission.
4: Artemis 3 will take that crew into low Earth orbit to test lunar landers from SpaceX and Blue Origin.
2: With a growing demand for affordable housing in Houston, the city's public housing waitlist is reopening for the first time in 3 years. Housing Alliance HTX will allow applicants to apply to join the waitlist for 8 public housing properties. They'll start taking those applications June 22nd. For tonight, partly cloudy skies, overnight low expected near 78 degrees. Slight chance of rain on Wednesday. I'm Gail DeLauder, News 88.7.
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24: From NPR News, this is All Things Considered. I'm Elsa Chang in Culver City, California.
0: And I'm Mary Louise Kelly in Washington. China and North Korea vowed to breathe new life into their alliance at a summit in Pyongyang today. China's leader Xi Jinping visited North Korea for the first time in nearly 7 years. He was greeted with a lavish welcome. Welcome, and the visit come at a time when North Korea has been prioritizing diplomatic relations with Russia. So to help us understand what this means, we are joined by NPR's Anthony Kuhn, who is in Seoul. Hi, Anthony.
25: Hi, Mary Louise.
0: And Jennifer Pak in Shanghai. Hi to you.
26: Howdy ho.
0: Hey, so Anthony, I will let you kick us off with a basic question. What was Kim Jong-un, North Korea's leader, trying to achieve in this meeting with President Xi?
25: It looks like he was trying to recalibrate and rebalance his ties between his traditional ally China and his newer one, Russia, and he appears to have done that. He signed a mutual defense pact with Russia 2 years ago, and he sent troops to help them fight Ukraine. But Kim told Xi Jinping that developing ties with China is now his country's top strategic undertaking. Now, Kim is usually quite careful not to offend China, but just before Xi arrived in Pyongyang, Kim unveiled a previously unknown uranium enrichment facility, and he claimed that he had more than doubled nuclear fuel production in the past 5 years and would increase his missile production capacity by 150% in the next 5 years. And some experts see this as a bold bid to force Xi Jinping to tacitly accept North Korea as a de facto nuclear state. And indeed, neither side in the summit publicly mentioned the nuclear issue, so some experts believe Kim succeeded.
0: Okay, a bid to force China to tacitly accept North Korea as a nuclear state. Jennifer, hop in on that. Is China worried about North Korea's nuclear program?
1: China thinks that North Korea's nuclear issue is mainly a problem for the U.S. and South Korea, more than for itself. And that's according to a nuclear expert, Tong Zhao, at the think tank, the Carnegie Endowment for International Peace. He says China doesn't see why it needs to stick its neck out on behalf of the U.S. or South Korea.
5: Especially when China now focuses on competition with the United States.
1: Same time, he said, by China tacitly accepting the reality of a nuclear North Korea, it could also increase the risk of other countries in the region wanting their own nuclear capabilities, and then pushing Japan and South Korea to strengthen their security relations with Washington.
25: Mary Louise, let's just remember that this has been actually happening for some time. In 2023, then-President Biden met with the leaders of Japan and South Korea, and they pledged to step up three-way military cooperation. And that was a key factor in Moscow and Beijing's decision that year to stop calling for North Korea's denuclearization.
0: Interesting. To broaden this out a little bit, if Kim Jong-un feels confident, as you seem to be telling me, about his relationships with both Moscow and Beijing, what might that tell us about his ambitions going forward?
25: Well, Kim is looking quite confident now that foreign leaders really have no choice but to accept his nuclear status, which could make him look like less of the head of a rogue regime. I spoke to Chu Jae-woo, who is a China foreign policy expert at Kyunghee University, just outside Seoul, and he described Kim Jong-un's growing ambitions like this.
17: You like to take North Korea to become a normal state, and in the diplomatic context, he was really specific about North Korea playing a leadership role and contributor to the building of new international order.
25: So when China, Russia, and North Korea say a new international order, they mean a fair and just order, in contrast to, say, the U.S. and Western-led international order, which to them has always been about imperialism and unilateralism.
0: I mean, from where you sit in Shanghai, Jennifer, China's view on this closer relationship that North Korea has been forging with Russia, how do they view it?
1: Well, China prizes stability above all, and that includes North Korea's regime not collapsing, going into famine, having refugees pouring over its borders. But China's skeptical of warmer ties between Moscow and Pyongyang. To Beijing, North Korea's pivoting to Russia may reduce China's influence on North Korea. Now, this is important for Beijing, especially on the nuclear issue. It also explains why Xi went to Pyongyang to remind North Korea that the two countries' bond goes all the way back to the Korean War.
0: Well, and I thank you for circling back to the nuclear issue, because that's where I want to land us. Anthony, it sounds as though we are now seeing two major world powers, China and Russia, accepting or seeming to accept North Korea's nuclear status. Does that open the door to the U.S. needing to do so down the line?
25: Well, the official line out of Washington, Seoul, and other foreign capitals is that the international consensus is still for denuclearization, and that's what they're going to stick to. But experts believe that as more governments see denuclearizing North Korea as increasingly unrealistic, pressure on Pyongyang to do so is easing up. Now, experts have argued for years that right now the only option is for the U.S. to start not with denuclearization, but with arms control, to freeze Pyongyang's nuke production, then get them to reduce their arsenal in exchange for security guarantees and sanctions relief. But that would require actual diplomatic negotiations, which right now does not appear to be very high on either Washington or Pyongyang's agendas.
0: It's reporting from NPR's Anthony Kuhn in Seoul and Jennifer Pak in Shanghai. Thanks, you two.
25: You are welcome.
1: Thank you.
15: The main immigration court in San Francisco has mostly shut its doors after the Trump administration said it would not renew its lease. The closure creates chaos for more than 100,000 pending cases. And as NPR immigration policy correspondent Jimena Bustillo reports, it also deals a symbolic blow to immigrants.
7: For over a century, San Francisco has been a major gateway into the U.S. The city quickly grew into a center for immigration defense after the U.S. enacted restrictive immigration laws, like the Chinese Exclusion Act. That was the 1882 law that banned Chinese laborers from immigrating to the U.S. and denied citizenship to those already here.
9: Chinese exclusion set the groundwork for much of the litigation challenging deportation. And so I think that that's the bedrock, the foundation for great lawyering.
7: That's Bill Hing, professor of law and migration studies at the University of San Francisco. Over time, the U.S. developed an immigration court system, and San Francisco got its own court. It grew to be one of the largest in the country, hearing cases from California's Lower Central Valley to Oregon. Now, after decades of operating, the main San Francisco court building has stopped hearing cases. The Justice Department says the closure is about saving money, but Hing says it could reduce the number of immigrants who get asylum to stay in the U.S., given the court's track record of approving asylum applications.
9: The closure of the San Francisco Immigration Court is one major example of the Trump administration wanting to foreclose asylum to asylum seekers because San Francisco, on average, has been more generous for immigration.
7: Immigrants with cases in administrative courts like these don't get court-assigned lawyers, and they don't often have their own. But San Francisco was an exception. San Francisco is number two in the nation for representation. And lawyers point to that as one reason why immigrants there had a higher-than-average success rate at winning relief from deportation. Ghassan Shamia is an attorney in San Francisco, and he had hundreds of cases pending in the now-closed court.
10: The broader concern that many attorneys and advocates have is whether efficiency is beginning to outweigh due process.
7: 100,000 cases are being moved to the Concord Immigration Court about an hour away. That court has four judges, even though there are 21 courtrooms. Fewer judges means more delays for the cases. Now judges in other parts of the country are hearing cases remotely for Bay Area immigrants.
10: And so when proceedings, immigration court proceedings, become more remote, more consolidated, more difficult to access physically, there's a concern that the system becomes less human and less fair.
7: Some volunteer networks are trying to change that. Lisa Knox is a part of a coalition that includes volunteer attorneys who go to Concord every day. And she said when the court first opened in 2024, missed hearings were a problem.
12: So a lot of people who didn't show up to court because they didn't get proper notice. Their address may have changed, mail may have gotten lost, whatever reason, we saw an abnormally high number of people at this court compared to others getting ordered deported because they didn't show up to hearings.
7: Since then, a larger volunteer network has sprung up, helping people coming to court know where to park and what floor to go to. And volunteer attorneys provide legal consultation.
12: We have almost 100% coverage, which means there is someone there at almost every hearing in order to provide support. And so we're in a good place to just scale up now and provide additional services with the coming transfer of cases.
7: Most cases won't be moved until December, and the delays are hitting hard. One immigrant whose case is affected is Ellen. He came to the U.S. from Nicaragua in 2020. His final hearing was supposed to be in San Francisco in 2025, but it's been moved several times. Now it's slated for 2029, still in the closed San Francisco court and with a judge that is no longer there. Ellen, though, feels hopeful after his brother last year won his asylum case and now has a green card. But he's also worried about changes to the system.
13: It is a balance because I do want my case decided and finished. And at the same time, I also want to wait to see if a change in president could be better.
7: And lawyers fear the broader consequences of smaller courts and postponed deadlines. Shamia has cases assigned to judges who have been terminated by the administration in both San Francisco and Concord.
10: When you don't know what your future is going to hold or when your case is going to be held or who the judge is going to be or what's going to be the law at that point in time, then that has a chilling psychological effect on all of these folks.
7: The turmoil in the courts further limits the little due process immigrants get, he says. Jimena Bustillo, NPR News, San Francisco.
8: 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I'm David Pittman. Out on the freeways, North Loop 610 westbound at North Main. Still have that wreck with the big rig taking up the right lanes as a heavy-duty tow truck works to hook it up. You're going to be solid from the Hardy Toll Road. Westbound I-10 heading out Katy Freeway after 99 the Grand Parkway. The cleanup of a big rig wreck is turning 4 hours old at this moment, and it'll take you the better part of an hour to get from Highway 6 to Pin Oak. And heading in on the Katy eastbound side of I-10, that's going to be slow approaching the West Sam for a wreck that just cleared at Gessner. 87 Fahrenheit, 31 Celsius, heat index values 98 and 37 right now here at the UH campus. And with all things weather, ABC 13 meteorologist David Tillman.
11: A True Color satellite this afternoon shows some puffy clouds out there that have been producing some light, very light rain showers, quick moving showers. So there's a slight chance that you could run into one of those as we head into the evening hours. But it's just going to be very warm and very humid with temperatures in the 80s. We get to tomorrow, there's a slightly better chance for seeing one of those showers at 30%. Thursday and Friday, we dry out again and begin to heat up. I'm ABC 13 meteorologist David Tillman for News 88.7.
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0: This is All Things Considered from NPR News. I'm Mary Louise Kelly.
2: And I'm Elsa Chang. In 2013, when the Netflix series Orange is the New Black came out, the world met the character Sophia Bursette, a Black trans woman serving as the resident hairstylist in prison. And for much of the audience, it was also the first time they met the actress Laverne Cox, who landed the role of Sophia at the age of 40, just when she was thinking she was going to quit acting altogether. Suddenly, Laverne Cox was a breakout TV star, and with that came the expectations and responsibilities of another role, leader and advocate for trans people everywhere.
21: That is really my job, to continuously invite people to see trans people as human beings in a world that deeply dehumanizes us.
2: In her new memoir called Transcendent, Cox talks about the challenges that she faced long before Netflix ever came knocking. A mother who withheld love, a father who was never around, and the brutal denigration she encountered growing up Black and trans in the Deep South.
21: I feel so blessed and grateful to be who I am and to have fought, to be who I am, to fought the demons inside myself, the demons that I've internalized from systems and structures and from my mother and teachers and other kids. I sometimes feel like it's a miracle.
2: May we talk about your mother? Because so
21: Absolutely.
2: Much of this book is centered on her and your relationship with her, how your whole life, you know, Laverne, as you were trying to be who you are, you talk about how cruel she could be to you. Can you tell me first, why did you decide to build so much of this memoir around your mother?
21: My mother is just this key figure in my life. I was desperate for her love and approval as a child and as a young adult. And then I had to let go of that. And then I've like come to a place of deep compassion for her, as I've understood with my own sort of healing journey, just how a lot of her own trauma has not been processed and has not been healed. And there's something kind of remarkable about the things that she's accomplished despite all of that.
15: If I may, I want to be specific for people who haven't read this book. You know, there was one line that really hit me. This is when you were at the Fine Arts School in Alabama, mm-hmm. and you wrote, "I had always known that I couldn't come out to my mother then because I still needed a place to stay in the summertime and on breaks." And I thought, my God, I mean, Laverne, you literally felt like you had to choose between suppressing the truth about yourself or being homeless for a few weeks or a month, right?
21: Yes. Well, my mother would always sort of, I guess, threaten us and say, "If you don't act right, I'll put you out." And when we were in third grade, an incident happened and we ended up, my mother dropped us off at our, I call him the sperm donor's house, because he's never a father, but dropped us off at our biological father's house, who we never met. And there was a woman there who we didn't know. And the next day, the woman takes us to the police station and we end up in an orphanage for a month.
15: Right.
21: So...
15: Even though your
21: that,
15: mom remembered it only as a week, but you and your twin brother remembered, no, we were there a month.
21: Yeah, absolutely. And when my mother would say, you know, "If you don't act right, I'll put you out," after that, the orphanage, it was a threat that felt quite real. And it was that, I mean, yeah, that was awful. I'm trying to keep myself together.
15: I'm thinking about it.
21: No, it's fine.
15: I'm struck by listening to you because there has always been, the way you've described it in this book, a strong

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1: 40 and I hadn't had a breakout moment that would change my life. And I was still in student loan debt and rent arrears. And so I let it go. And, a friend who had just gotten into Columbia sold me his GRE study materials at a discount. This happened. And so I started studying for the GRE and I started getting graduate school applications. And then I turned 40 in May 29th. And then the Orange audition happened in late August, early September of that year. In my 20s, I was not secure in myself, but in my 40s, I was on the path, the journey of learning that I was worthy, not because of something I did, but because I'm a child of God, because I am born.
2: What would you love to tell the young Laverne when she was back in Alabama in Mobile, just beginning to find her dreams as a kid, watching Cheryl Lee Ralph on Good Times and just in awe of her? And then, you would end up meeting Cheryl Lee Ralph, sharing red carpet moments with Cheryl Lee Ralph.
1: The first time I met her, I told her how I would pretend to be her.
2: How did she react?
1: Vanessa,
2: I think she was moved by that.
1: She was so gracious, and she was just Cheryl. She was just in her anointed goddessness that she just always carries. Oh, Black women are everything. There's something wonderful about Black women. And I think there's something wonderful about trans people, especially when we allow ourselves to be in that anointed space that is really ours to claim. I really feel that. And so I would say to little Laverne that every single impulse that you have is good and right, and that you are beautiful. You are lovable. You are wanted. And you deserve the very, very best in life and in the world. And don't worry. Don't worry. You will be the person that you know you are. You will become the woman of your dreams and fantasies. And you will exist in that anointed, transcendent space that you long to.
2: I wish someone talked to me like that as well. Laverne Cox's new book is called Transcendent. Thank you so much, Laverne, for coming in and speaking to all of us. This was really special.
1: My pleasure. Thank you so much.
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4: Congress has until the end of the week to prevent a critical intelligence gathering program from expiring. 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The latest from Capitol Hill on the next Morning Edition from NPR News.
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3: Our newest problem popping up on the Houston Trans Door cameras happens to be on East Loop, northbound direction of 610 and Wreck-It Market, taking up two center lanes. At last check, still had the big rig wreck on the westbound side of the North Loop, right around North Main, a little bit after Airline, before North Main, actually. And it's going to be stop and go from the Hardy Toll Road, westbound I-10, Katy Freeway, still with that big rig wreck cleanup. After 99, the Grand Parkway, it is backed up well before Highway 6 now. And that's about it currently. We'll have a partly cloudy overnight with a low around 76. Right now, it's 87 degrees here at the UH campus at 4:30.
6: Live from NPR News in Culver City, California, I'm Dwayne Brown. The Israeli government says it has reopened Gaza's main cargo crossing after shutting it down for a day.
7: The crossing was closed after a missile exchange between Israel

0: Iran. From Gaza, NPR's Anis Baba has more.
1: Karim Shalom crossing with Israel resumed operations Tuesday, allowing aid and commercial goods to enter Gaza once again. Israel says the crossing can handle hundreds of trucks a day and that this single entry point is sufficient to meet Gaza's needs. Gaza's border authorities dispute that, and UN figures show approximately 200 trucks enter Gaza daily. Monday's shutdown halted the flow of goods into the territory, even though Gaza was not involved in the fighting between Israel and Iran. Israeli authorities also announced plans to reopen the Rafah crossing on the Gaza-Egypt border for limited travel. But Rafah remained closed Tuesday, leaving patients, students and other travelers still waiting to cross. Israel has repeatedly closed Gaza's crossing during periods of heightened regional tensions. Anis Baba, NPR News, Gaza.
0: Well, Chrysler is recalling more than a million Jeep Wranglers and Gladiators, warning owners to park the vehicles outside because the power steering wiring can overheat. NPR's Camila Domonoski explains.
2: The recall affects Gladiators and Wranglers from model years 2021 through 2025. The vehicles may have been built with a faulty electrical connection inside the hydraulic power steering pump. If the connection gets loose, it can overheat and cause a fire. Chrysler's parent company Stellantis is aware of dozens of incidents related to this problem and at least one injury. Dealers will replace faulty parts for free, and until owners can schedule an inspection to see if they need a repair, Stellantis is advising them to park away from buildings and other vehicles just in case. Camila Domonoski, NPR News.
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3: Live from the Texas Newsroom, I'm Gail DeLauder. A Collin County jury has found 19-year-old Carmelo Anthony guilty of murder in the fatal stabbing of 17-year-old Austin Metcalf. It happened at a Frisco track meet last year. KERA's Caroline Love says a jury must now decide his punishment.
4: The murder charge carries a sentence of up to life in prison. Jurors also had the option of finding the teen guilty of manslaughter. The two charges are distinguished by intent. Murder means the jury believed Anthony knowingly caused Metcalf's death. After the verdict was read, the trial moved into the punishment phase. Anthony's mother was the only witness and asked the jury to show mercy. The case has drawn national attention over the race of both teens. Anthony is black and victim Austin Metcalf was white. None of the jurors were black. I'm Caroline Love in Dallas.
3: Texas Attorney General Ken Paxton is investigating FIFA over complaints some fans may have been misled when buying World Cup tickets. The Texas Newsroom's Lucio Vasquez reports.
5: Paxton's office says it received complaints from fans who bought premium tickets but were later assigned seats with less desirable views. This allegedly came after FIFA adjusted seating maps. Paxton says that may violate consumer protection laws. The investigation comes just days before Arlington and Houston host their first World Cup matches on Sunday. Tickets for the 2026 tournament have sold for thousands, with some seats selling for more than $10,000. I'm Lucio Vasquez in Houston.
3: FIFA hasn't responded to a request for comment. I'm Gail DeLauder from the Texas Newsroom.
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7: Excitement is building as the World Cup begins, but how do massive crowds, traffic, and other factors affect air quality in cities hosting matches? A new real-time study in North Texas will provide some answers. Details on the next Texas Standard.
8: 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It's All Things Considered, 87 degrees right now here at the UH campus at 435.
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10: It's All Things Considered from NPR News. I'm Scott Detrow.
11: And I'm Mary Louise Kelly. President Trump confirms it was Iran that shot down the U.S. Army Apache helicopter gunship near the Strait of Hormuz. And he said the U.S. must respond. Now, the two pilots, he says, were unharmed. They are safe. This is just the most recent escalation in the war, even as the two sides have sought to make a deal. NPR White House correspondent Deepa Shivaram is here with the latest. Hey, Deepa.
12: Hey there.
11: Tell me what else we know about this incident. It took place last night. What are the details?
12: Well, yesterday evening, this helicopter with two pilots that was patrolling the Strait of Hormuz went down near the coast of Oman. And U.S. officials said that they were rescued about 2 hours later. Trump on social media today confirmed that it was, in fact, Iran that downed that helicopter and said the U.S., quote, must out of necessity respond to this attack. What that looks like, though, we're still seeing the details come in. The White House hasn't responded to questions from NPR about what a U.S. response means for the ceasefire that was negotiated weeks ago on Iran's side. The Speaker of Iran's parliament posted on X and said, quote, we prefer the language of diplomacy, but we speak other languages far more fluently. Break your commitments and we'll switch to what we speak best. But all of this, Mary Louise, is coming at a critical time in this war, which has gone on for a lot longer than Trump originally intended. Both sides have been negotiating to end the conflict and agree to some kind of a peace deal, but that hasn't happened yet. And now there's a chance things could re-escalate here.
11: Right. And I want to probe that, why Trump might be willing to risk re-escalating this. The war has been politically disastrous for the president. Why reignite the conflict if these two pilots are okay? And he's trying to get a peace deal.
12: Yeah, I mean, you're right on that. The president's polling numbers have really tanked in the last few months. In the short term, though, Trump is sort of facing a credibility issue. He's previously said that he would end the ceasefire agreement if U.S. troops were killed. And to your point, that didn't happen with this incident last night. But it also kind of puts Trump in a position to demonstrate that attacks on U.S. troops have consequences. But in the longer term, Trump is under tremendous pressure to find a way to end this war that he and Israel started. This conflict has closed down key shipping lanes through the Strait of Hormuz. It's created this growing strain on the global economy. And Trump spoke to reporters last night about the negotiations, and he did acknowledge that a peace deal would be stronger than more bombing.
13: If we go and bomb, which we can do very easily if we want, and we spend another 2 or 3 weeks bombing, they'll have nothing left whatsoever, but you won't have the strait open for months.
12: But like with many things Trump has said over the course of this war, it's a lot of back and forth, right? He says a peace deal is close, and then the next day, you know, the U.S. will start up attacks again. So it's kind of an ongoing conversation.
11: And just about 30 seconds left, Deepa, but do we have any sense of how negotiations are going?
12: I mean, they've been going on for several weeks. We've been hearing very little from the actual ins and outs of the negotiations, though I will say the president has claimed dozens and dozens of times at this point that that a deal is close. He keeps saying that. He even said last night that they could reach a deal in the next 2 to 3 days, but that seems unlikely.
11: And Paris Deepa Shivaram, thank you.
12: Thanks.
10: Today, NASA announced the names of the Artemis 3 mission's 4 astronaut crew. NASA Commander Randy Breznik, European Space Agency pilot Luca Parmitano of Italy, and NASA mission specialist Frank Rubio and Andre Douglas will head to space at some point next year, according to the agency's timeline. Artemis 3 was initially supposed to be the mission that landed on the moon for the first time in over 50 years. Instead, it will pave the way for a later crew to take that step by staying in Earth orbit and testing out the spacecraft astronauts will eventually use to land on the moon's surface. Artemis 3 will last 2 weeks and will involve the launch of 3 different rockets, one carrying the Artemis crew and 2 others carrying lander prototypes made by private space companies Blue Origin and SpaceX. Mission specialist Andre Douglas joins us now from Houston. Welcome and congratulations.
14: Hey, thank you so much. It has been an awesome day and glad to be here.
10: I can't imagine. I mean, what was your reaction when you first got the news you'd be heading to space with this crew?
14: Man, first of all, going to space, that has been my childhood dream since I was 7 years old. So for that to finally come to fruition, I am ecstatic. And to go with this crew, I mean, each one of them I've worked with in the office, they are wonderful gentlemen. So it's a privilege and an honor to be able to do this with them. in space and do a cool test mission, right? Like looking at both of these landers and trying to figure out Orion. This is going to be fantastic.
10: You were on the backup crew for Artemis II, and I'm curious what you learned from working with them and watching them as they trained for 3 years for that mission. You trained as well, and then watching them be in the public eye and capture everyone's imagination the way that they did.
14: Yeah, I mean, it was cool to watch, you know, that crew grow from when I first started with them and then until we launched and got them back. I mean, we did a lot of work together with respect to training. I mean, there was something we did in Iceland where we did a like 24-mile hike in 2 days in Iceland just to go through a hard challenge of land navigation as if we're, you know, learning how to be really good operators. And so there's many events like that where we bonded. We started to figure out, you know, norming, storming, forming, all of those things. And then, honestly, it was really cool to see how we became really good operators. And not just individually, but, like, we became one mind. Like, there's a bunch of responsibility in Orion, not just flying the controls, but dealing with, you know, the potable water system and the cargo net, the suits, you know, all of our food, and, of course, the toilet, right? So all that stuff has to get done. So we, when things pop up, we have to shift and tackle that as one unit. So it was fantastic.
10: You know, Artemis II had 3 years to train. This is a pretty tight timeline for Artemis III. You know, depending on when the launch happens, something like a year. And there are so many different complicated parts of this mission. I'm wondering what to you is the priority right now. What are you thinking the most about as you start to train for this mission?
14: I mean, for me, I think the thing that's going to be important is really learning Orion, right? And really learning our suits. I think going through Artemis II, one of the things I realized is, you know, the suit is your survival system and you're trying to make sure you know that cold, and then everything else after that is bonus because you want to make sure you come back on entry safely and soundly. So focusing on the basics is going to be very important, and then whatever else after that will be a bonus. And I have confidence in this team that we can do it. And who's to say that, you know, we could have done Artemis II in less than a year, right? The 3 years came from, you know, the extension of the heat shield work and a bunch of other things. So just excited to support what we're doing.
10: I'm wondering, a lot of talk today at the announcement about that recent Blue Origin rocket explosion. How worried were you when that happened, just knowing how important that rocket is to the broader mission?
14: You know, that is just a setback. I mean, there's a lot of setbacks, again, with the heat shield on Orion for Artemis II. Even when we were trying to launch on January of 2026, we had to, you know, go back and fix all the seals for the rocket, and then finally launched very smoothly on April 1st of this year. So I think this is just another testament to humanity here and how we're going to get this done. And, you know, the American people come together and with the Italians and everybody to get this fixed in and off. But, yeah, definitely a great question. But, man, I am super excited to see how we're going to beat that timeline.
10: Andre Douglas, thank you so much, and good luck on the mission.
14: I appreciate your time. You have a good one.
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15: A book about how AI distorts the truth contained AI distortions of the truth. 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I'm Megan McCarty-Carino.
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15: File this under the definition of irony. Last month, the New York Times reported that a high-profile new book, The Future of Truth, How AI Reshapes Reality, includes several quotes that appear to be made up or misattributed. Author Steven Rosenbaum acknowledged he'd used AI in the writing process. One of the quotes came allegedly from a book by data journalist and NYU professor Meredith Broussard, a critique of trusting algorithms to make decisions in medicine. We have an unexpected connection to this story, so we called her up for a reaction.
17: I got an email from a New York Times reporter, Ben Mullen, and he said, I am writing about this book, The Future of Truth, and it includes a quote from you, and I wanted to verify that quote with you. And I looked at the quote, and I thought, that does not sound like me. That does not sound like my writing. I searched the text of my most recent book, More Than a Glitch, Confronting Race, Gender, and Ability Bias in Tech. And no, this quote does not appear. And then I looked in my earlier book, Artificial Unintelligence, nothing. Then I searched my entire hard drive from the past 11 years, and no. And I looked at it more closely, and I thought, you know, this does not at all sound like the way I write, but this does sound like the way that I talk. And I found that I had, in fact, said this thing in a 2023 interview with you.
15: I mean, this is just a perfect illustration of the what I think is the thesis of the book, you know, which is about the problems that AI may introduce into our epistemics. I mean, what did you sort of take from this situation?
17: I mean, I would argue this is an illustration of the fact that AI is not infallible. It does not actually work the way that most people think it works. So most people use an AI chatbot for something simple, like, you know, a simple question. And they just go about assuming that what the AI gives you is useful and true. And it's actually not. I like to think about an experiment that Julia Angwin and Alondra Nelson ran around the last election. What they did is they evaluated AI chatbots according to the accuracy of their responses to simple questions about election access. And they found that the chatbots were wrong about 50% of the time. So I'd like to assume that a chatbot is going to be wrong half the time. And I find that's actually a much more helpful way of using a chatbot.
15: That's Meredith Broussard at NYU. I'm Megan McCarty-Carino, and that's Marketplace Tech. This is APM.
8: And at 4:48, it's All Things Considered on News 88.7. 87 degrees right now here at the UH campus. I'm David Pittman. Out on the freeways, a bit of good news. They have taken care of the wreck on the westbound side of the North Loop 610 right after Airline. Though it is jammed up from the Hardy. East Loop northbound Wreck-It Market now down to one left lane getting by, backed up before the Ship Channel Bridge, and westbound I-10 Katy Freeway still cleaning up the big rig wreck after 99 the Grand Parkway. It's an hour and a half now from the West Loop to Katy Mills.
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22: This is All Things Considered from NPR News. I'm Elsa Chang.
11: And I'm Mary Louise Kelly. And this should be an exciting time for New Jersey. The state is set to host 8 matches for the World Cup, 8, including the marquee event, the final. So why are so many residents upset? It turns out quite a few think New Jersey got a raw deal. NPR's Raphael Nam has the story.
0: Driving home on a weekday afternoon, State Senator Declan O'Scanlan is mad, real mad. And it's not because he hates soccer.
1: My taxpayers are getting ripped off, and we are.
0: O'Scanlan represents the same district around central New Jersey where he was born. To him, it's a case of basic fairness. New Jersey has spent at least $100 million to host the games. FIFA, which runs the World Cup, is set to earn $11 billion from the tournament. And none of that money will be shared with New Jersey.
1: We're not going to get any great economic windfall. There's not going to be a ton of people here spending a ton of money. It's just not going to happen.
0: That's because O'Scanlan thinks most people are probably going to spend their time in New York. FIFA even markets the venue for its soccer games as New York, New Jersey, with a lot of pictures of the Manhattan skyline. You can guess how the senator feels about that.
1: It's a double kick in the throat. The billing has New York first. Sorry, we're footing the bill for the most part, and it's in New Jersey.
0: New Jersey fought hard to become a World Cup host back in 2018 under a different governor. But in 2026, that bill is adding up. Hosting is expensive, security costs are high, train stations have to be spruced up. And even if the costs end up being only $100 million, that's big money for states. Professor Danielle Sansalari at Seton Hall University has studied the state's finances. She's also a New Jerseyan, concerned about where her taxes are going.
2: So like when you see these numbers, $100 million, like, my gosh, this could fund like all of the issues with education for our youth, but we're spending it so people can, you know, go to a football game.
0: FIFA argues it's not just a football game, or soccer, as it's called in America. Yes, host cities have to shoulder most of the costs, and yes, almost all the revenue goes to FIFA. But in exchange, cities get to host big stars like Cristiano Ronaldo in the biggest global tournament. Sansalari thinks that's ridiculous.
2: You know, it makes sense for places like Qatar that are trying to like rebrand an image, maybe increase tourism. But there's no one that is finding out about New York City because of the World Cup.
0: FIFA estimates the U.S. economy will earn about $30 billion. But NPR talked to half a dozen economists, and not a single one would vouch for any of the numbers. Sansalari herself doesn't see much upside of that for New Jersey. Why would visitors have a slice of pizza here when they can have one in Times Square? She wonders. And the worst thing? The state's transit system has been making upgrades to this train network for the expected visitors and is telling New Jerseyans it may be hard for them to get to New York.
2: They actually said, don't come into the city. I mean, that's insane.
0: New Jersey has tried to make up for some of the costs. It made headlines by trying to charge $150 for train tickets for soccer fans before lowering them to $98. But perhaps the biggest issue for the 11 American cities hosting World Cup games is that it's hard to know how much all of this is going to cost. Money for the World Cup gets tucked into state budgets, some of it here, some of it there, and pretty soon O'Scanlan says it's impossible to track.
1: We'll never know exactly how much this event is costing the taxpayers in New Jersey.
0: And that's the worry in New Jersey. One day, the World Cup will end and FIFA will move on. New Jerseyans, though, will likely still be tallying up the costs. Rafael Nam, NPR News.
22: Gray whales have started showing up in the San Francisco Bay. They're making their annual migration from Mexico to Alaska. But some of the whales are taking a detour under the Golden Gate Bridge, and that puts them in one of the busiest shipping lanes in the country. So now a new alert system is being installed to try to protect the whales, as NPR's Lauren Sommer reports.
23: It used to be pretty rare to see a whale in San Francisco Bay. Now they're spouting around Alcatraz Island.
24: This is one of the areas that we have seen gray whales this year.
23: Kathy George leads whale research at the Marine Mammal Center, a marine animal hospital. We're on a commuter ferry, one of many that crisscross the bay. She says gray whales started showing up a few years ago, and the big question was why. This time of year, they're normally migrating from Mexico to Alaska, 12,000 miles round trip.
24: Gray whales will feed in the Arctic and swim all the way down to the lagoons in Baja to breed and mate before returning back up to their feeding grounds.
23: Gray whales need to eat all they can in the Arctic because they don't really eat the rest of the year. Basically, they need to leave with a full tank. But lately, that hasn't been happening because the climate is changing and there's less food for them in the Arctic.
24: And these whales are hungry. And we think that they're stopping at different areas along their route to find sources of food. And San Francisco Bay has become one of those hot spots.
23: But pit stopping for a snack here is risky, as George shows me when we get to Angel Island in the middle of the bay.
24: This beach over here, we have three skeletons. We have three whales that we conducted necropsies on this year.
23: There are giant whale vertebrae on the beach, remnants from when George's team conducted animal autopsies. Of 16 different whales seen in the bay this year, seven have died.
24: One of the whales, that's the middle skeleton, she died from injuries due to blunt force trauma from vessel strike.
23: San Francisco Bay is full of ferries, boats, massive container ships, and getting hit is often fatal for whales. So a new system is being installed to try to help.
3: That is a U.S. Coast Guard tower with a whale spotter installed on the very top of it.
23: Sean Henry is the CEO of Whale Spotter, a company that makes special cameras that can detect whales. When a whale spouts at the surface in the distance,
4: boom, there he is, right by the buoy, just right.
23: The camera detects the heat.
3: And that blow is a little bit warmer than the water and the air around it, so it provides a very good thermal signature.
23: The info is posted on the Whale Safe website and is relayed to ships.
5: Traffic 10-1 to 4, over.
6: Traffic, this is Gary, roger.
23: Gary Reed is with the U.S. Coast Guard. He says they send a message over the radio when a whale is spotted. The bay's ferry companies are then able to slow down or go around, which they've committed to doing. The new camera also detects whales at night, he says.
4: We want the word to get out. We want people to know there are whales in a particular location so that they don't encounter them.
23: Gray whales in the North Pacific could use the help, because over the last decade, their numbers have fallen by half. Douglas McCauley runs the University of California, Santa Barbara's Benioff Ocean Science Laboratory, which is helping lead the project.
7: We're looking at a moment for gray whales where every whale that comes in and goes out of the bay matters for population. So even though this is just one piece of the problem, it's a piece that we want to solve, can solve.
23: The bigger problem is climate change. But McCauley says the fact that gray whales are trying to adapt is a hopeful sign.
7: The world is changing. They're trying their best to change themselves. The one thing they're not doing is quitting.
23: So McCauley says it's up to humans not to quit, too. Lauren Sommer, NPR News.
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8: And on the freeways, it is status quo on the East Loop and on the Katy Freeway. The bigger problem, westbound I-10 heading out after 99 the Grand Parkway. That big rig wreck has you down to only the left lane, about an hour and a half to get from the West Loop into actual Katy. And on the East Loop, northbound 610, that wreck at Market has you backed up before the Ship Channel Bridge now. 78 for the overnight low with partly cloudy skies and scattered showers tomorrow and high of 90. 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
25: If he were to be belittled in some way or represented as the junior partner who takes orders from President Trump, that's very damaging for him politically.
23: Why Israeli Prime Minister Benjamin Netanyahu may very much want to continue the war with Iran.
11: It is Tuesday, June 9th, and this is All Things Considered from NPR News.
22: I'm Elsa Chang.
11: And I'm Mary Louise Kelly. A trust fund that helps pay for Social Security benefits will run out of money in less than 7 years unless Congress acts.
10: There's 70 million Americans counting on the Social Security that they've earned. If there was a cut of that size, it would blow a hole in the economy like we've never seen before.
22: Also, in Nigeria, a film revolution is happening, not in movie theaters, but on YouTube.
12: YouTube is free, so what stops me from doing my thing and making more money?
11: And how President Trump's immigration policies are impacting the World Cup.
22: Those stories after this news.
13: Live from NPR News in Washington, I'm Ryland Barton. The U.S. says it has begun launching self-defense strikes against Iran. According to a statement from U.S. Central Command, it's in response to yesterday's downing of an Army Apache helicopter and, quote, the mission is a proportional response to unjustified Iranian aggression. Iran has not claimed responsibility for the helicopter attack. The helicopter crashed while patrolling the Strait of Hormuz, and its two crew members were rescued by a sea drone. The first time such an operation has been carried out by the U.S. military, as NPR's Kat Lonsdorf reports.
14: The two U.S. Army soldiers were flying an Apache helicopter off the coast of Oman overnight when it crashed into the sea, according to a statement from U.S. Central Command. CENTCOM spokesperson Captain Tim Hawkins told NPR the pair were later rescued by a 24-foot-long unmanned drone boat operated by a special department called Task Force 59. The drone, quote, picked up the two soldiers, who are in stable condition, and transported them to another location in the water, where they were then hoisted into a helicopter and flown to safety. Kat Lonsdorf, NPR News, Washington.
13: The House passed a $70 billion bill for immigration enforcement tonight. That's enough to fund Homeland Security agencies for the rest of President Trump's term. The bill now goes to Trump to be signed into law. House Democratic Leader Hakeem Jeffries says the money will further fund Trump's, quote, violent mass deportation machine. Republicans say they are safeguarding the nation. The funding comes on top of nearly $140 billion that Congress gave ICE and Customs and Border Protection last year. There are primary elections in four states today: Maine, Nevada, North Dakota, and South Carolina. In Maine, there's been a lot of attention on the Democratic primary for the U.S. Senate. From Maine Public, Kevin Miller reports on Graham Plattner's campaign.
16: Plattner is widely expected to clinch the Democratic nomination to challenge Republican Senator Susan Collins this fall, despite multiple controversies surrounding his past. The Marine Corps veteran says he struggled with PTSD for years after four combat tours in Iraq and Afghanistan. But Plattner's progressive populist campaign continues to resonate with Democratic voters like Glennon Friedman.
17: I believe that Graham Plattner and his wife are working out their personal issues, and that the real scandals are that half the people living in Maine can't afford to live here.
16: Governor Janet Mills' name is still on the ballot, although she suspended her campaign weeks ago. For NPR News, I'm Kevin Miller.
13: Social Security's Retirement Trust Fund is projected to face a funding shortfall in 2032, a year earlier than expected. Rising health care costs, demographics, and government spending all contribute to the depletion date. If nothing changes, the program will continue issuing benefits after these dates, but at reduced amounts. AARP's CEO is urging Congress to act, highlighting the importance of these benefits for retirees who've been paying into the system. This is NPR News.
26: Live from News 88.7 in Houston, I'm Gail DeLauder. Brazoria County has fired a deputy involved in the deadly shooting of an unarmed teen. 19-year-old John Gabriel Mendoza Jr. was killed at the end of a chase in Lake Jackson June 1st. Sheriff Bo Stallman says Deputy Kevin Tippett violated department policy related to the discharge of his weapon. He says a decision to fire Tippett is independent of a criminal investigation.
27: Now, I know there will be some who believe this decision goes too far, and others believe it does not go far enough. And I understand my role is not to satisfy every opinion. My role as sheriff is to make informed decisions based on the information available to me.
26: Dispatchers were told the night of the shooting there was an accidental discharge of a weapon. The wait list for public housing in Houston is reopening for the first time in 3 years. News 88.7's Sonia Kinyua has more.
28: Housing Alliance HTX will allow applicants to apply to join the waitlist for 8 public housing properties from June 22nd to July 6th. When the application period closes, the agency will choose applicants through a randomized lottery system. Davida Thomas is the pre-admission manager at Housing Alliance HTX. She says the agency has about 8,000 families on the wait list, with the same amount of spots available to be filled.
0: We really are trying to get the information out to the public right now so that people have a chance to go ahead and register and create their profile on Rent Cafe. That is our application portal. That way, if there's any technical issues, they can get those resolved.
28: The lottery only applies to the 8 public housing waitlists. Applicants can expect notification on their lottery status in July. I'm Sonia Kinua, News 88.7.
1: League City Council votes tonight on an ordinance that cracks down on public camping. City officials say it's in response to vagrancy and panhandling issues. Those opposed say it unfairly targets a homeless population. Partly cloudy skies this evening, low near 78. Slight chance of rain on Wednesday. High expected near 90 degrees. I'm Gail DeLauder, News 88.7.
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22: From NPR News, this is All Things Considered. I'm Elsa Chang in Culver City, California.
11: And I'm Mary Louise Kelly in Washington. When President Trump and Israeli Prime Minister Benjamin Netanyahu launched war with Iran together, they seemed aligned. That was the end of February. Today, 3 months later, they seem at odds. The rift has to do with contradictory domestic political pressures. President Trump knows the war is not popular here in the U.S., whereas Israeli polls show many people there demanding defeat of Iran and its allies, including the Hezbollah militia in Lebanon. I want to bring in someone with deep experience navigating U.S.-Israel relations, Daniel Shapiro. He was U.S. ambassador to Israel in the Obama administration, and he is here with me in the studio today. Welcome, Ambassador.
15: Thanks. Good to be with you.
11: So, President Trump's top priority seems to be ending the war. He just this morning said a peace deal is 2 or 3 days away. It's not clear exactly what he's basing that on, but that's what he says. Does Israel share that goal, ending the war and ending it fast?
15: The Israeli preference would be to continue the war.
11: Why?
15: They would like to see Iran essentially defeated in a more lasting way. The war started with the target really of bringing down the regime, at least from the Israeli perspective, certainly doing devastating damage to the nuclear program so that it could not be reconstituted in any significant way, and wiping out a ballistic missile threat that had really emerged as a very significant strategic problem for Israel. In the end, once Iran closed the Strait of Hormuz, that became the primary strategic objective for the United States because it was causing global economic chaos, driving gas prices up at home, creating political problems for President Trump. So that's a divergence between U.S. and Israeli interests, which you can see playing out now in the way the prime minister talks about what he wants to achieve, tried to do some additional strikes just over the weekend, and President Trump's desire to wind this down.
11: So what you're saying is President Trump would like to end the war, reopen the Strait of Hormuz, let's get a peace deal, let's get it done. Israel wants something bigger, more permanent. If those two goals have now diverged, does the U.S. hold more leverage here in terms of how and when this war ends? I'm thinking of another thing President Trump just said recently about Netanyahu, and I'm quoting, he'll do whatever I want him to do.
15: Certainly President Trump has the upper hand here. Prime Minister Netanyahu has portrayed himself to the Israeli people as Donald Trump's best friend, right hand. He has so fused his political identity with his relationship with President Trump, and he's now heading into a very challenging election, that if he were to be belittled in some way or represented as the junior partner who takes orders from President Trump, essentially compromising Israel's ability to make sovereign decisions in its own security because President Trump says no, that's very damaging for him politically.
11: Okay, stay with elections. Donald Trump would like to get this done by the midterms. Israel also has elections coming up this fall. It sounds like it's different. Why?
15: Israelis, since October 7th, when Hamas attacked from Gaza, have adopted a security doctrine that says threats that could present themselves in that deadly a way must be eliminated. They can't simply be tolerated over the border. So they've, of course, conducted the war in Gaza ferociously. They've also conducted a war in Lebanon against Hezbollah and had several rounds and exchanges with Iran. So going into an election when it's clear that on none of those fronts have the threats been eliminated, that's a very frustrating place for Israelis to find themselves, and certainly cuts against Prime Minister Netanyahu's presentation of himself to the Israeli public as the one leader who can manage Israel's security. One who can keep you safe. That's right.
11: One other factor to mention here is that Netanyahu has corruption charges hanging over him. These are charges that go back years, back to 2020, allegations of bribery, of fraud, and so forth. Explain how those charges may be factoring into his political calculations.
15: Listeners may be surprised to understand that the war might not be the number one issue on many Israeli voters' minds. You mentioned the corruption charges that have been part of a trial that has been going on for years. Also very controversial is that Netanyahu seems prepared to provide a blanket and permanent exemption for military service to a portion of his coalition, the ultra-Orthodox parties, whose men, instead of serving in the military, prefer to spend their time in religious studies. Mm-hmm. Very unpopular with the rest of Israeli society that has been serving for hundreds of days during the course of this war, and that thinks the burden should be shared equally. So many Israelis are angry at Netanyahu for those two things. And what he may think is that the way he holds on to right-wing voters who are unhappy with his giving away of this draft exemption, who are unhappy with his corruption, but still concerned about Israel's security and addressing the threats. And so maybe he can hold on to those potential swing voters by continuing the fight against these hated enemies.
11: So what is the relationship between these two men now, Benjamin Netanyahu and Donald Trump? How much of what we perceive from here as what looks like a rift is political theater versus real disagreement?
15: There's some of both. It's clear there's a divergence of interest. That's absolutely clear. There's also a little bit of a good cop, bad cop game that the two of them have played. They talk very frequently, and so it's certainly possible to have disagreements but continue to be partners. We've seen that before. But that notion that Prime Minister Netanyahu wanted to present going into this election to the Israeli public is that he was Donald Trump's best friend and essentially equal partner in reshaping the Middle East, that has been really damaged. And at the moment when Donald Trump says he's now imposing another ceasefire against Iran, and when it's very clear that he's doing that over Netanyahu's objection and essentially giving instructions, and sometimes in a belittling way, as Trump is capable of, that really is damaging to Netanyahu's public presentation.
11: That is former U.S. Ambassador to Israel Daniel Shapiro. He's now an Atlantic Council Fellow. Thanks for coming in.
15: Thank you.
3: Nigeria's film industry is one of the largest in the world, with major releases in theaters and on platforms like Netflix and Amazon Prime. But a new generation of Nollywood filmmakers is bypassing both by taking their movies straight to YouTube, where millions of people are watching. As NPR's Jewel Bright reports, the shift is creating opportunities and also raising questions about the industry's future.
4: Sorry, but not sorry.
5: In a cramped Lagos apartment, 28-year-old director David Akwayo is shooting what he hopes will be his breakout film. Diary of a Lagos Girl follows a young woman chasing fame in Nigeria's biggest city, only to fall in with the wrong crowd. It's set to premiere on YouTube within weeks, Akwayo's first independent project after years of low-paid work in Nollywood.
6: Filmmaking is lucrative. So much money to make from film. But in the society, I find myself, there are so many gatekeepers.
5: Akwayo says to move forward, he had to try something different.
6: YouTube is free. So what stops me from doing my thing and making more money?
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5: For years, Nollywood films have appeared on YouTube. But now the platform is becoming a business model. 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
5: And unlike in the US or India, where YouTube is both promotional and a hub for original entertainment, many Nigerian filmmakers now use it as their primary release platform.
7: You could make $30,000 from a film you produced with just 6 or 7 million naira.
5: That's roughly $20,000 in profit on a relatively low-budget production, according to Angela Eguavon, who runs a fast-rising Nollywood YouTube channel with more than 40,000 subscribers.
7: Some of the actors that used to laugh at actors that did YouTube movies, a lot of them now, they're now on YouTube.
5: An actress for over a decade before moving to YouTube, she says the platform has been a game changer.
7: A YouTube producer can pay you 4 million naira for 4 days, but cinema producers would hardly do that.
5: As views surge, fueled by the diaspora and better internet access, YouTube is paying big money, and filmmakers are bypassing the filmmaking establishment to go straight to audiences. Nollywood's big productions still operate on a different scale. Behind the scenes, last year's Nollywood box office hit is a clear example. A comedy drama about family, love and betrayal, it made over $1 million in its first 4 weeks.
8: I only just gave you money last week.
5: YouTube filmmakers are still a long way from that level of revenue. But that may not last long, and some veterans warn the shift is fueling a focus on quick profits.
9: So many people that are making movies, films on YouTube today are not real practitioners.
5: Director Sunday Olesemeka says the rush to make money is hurting quality.
9: Whether it is poorly shot, whether it is rightly shot, whether it is richly shot, they don't care.
5: Olesemeka believes the industry now needs tighter control, even regulation.
10: Good evening.
20: Are you looking for somebody or you want to check the phone?
5: Back on set, Akwayo sees it differently. He admits not every YouTube film is polished, but says the platform is breaking down long-standing barriers once controlled by producers, financiers and distributors in the industry.
21: Before the advent of YouTube film industry in Nigeria, if you're not a favorite of these gatekeepers, there's no how you progress in industry.
5: For a new generation of filmmakers in Nigeria, the path to success may no longer run through cinemas, but through clicks, views and the algorithm. A shift that could signal what's coming for film industries far beyond Nigeria. Drew Bright, NPR News, Lagos.
23: 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I'm David Pittman, out on the freeways, westbound I-10, Katy Freeway. After 5 hours, the big rig wreck between 99 and Katy Mills Mall is now just taking up 2 right lanes, not 4 lanes, so that leaves 3 lanes open, but that does not yet change the fact that it'll take you about an hour and a half from the IKEA to Bucky's. And on the East Loop, northbound 610, it's going to be a bit slow from 225 from an earlier wreck at Market. It starts getting better after the bridge. 90 Fahrenheit, 32 Celsius, feels like temps 99 and 37 right now here at the UH campus. And with more ABC 13's David Tillman.
24: A True Color satellite this afternoon shows some puffy clouds out there that have been producing some light, very light rain showers, quick moving showers. So there's a slight chance that you could run into one of those as we head into the evening hours. But it's just going to be very warm and very humid with temperatures in the 80s. We get to tomorrow, there's a slightly better chance for seeing one of those showers at 30%. Thursday and Friday, we dry out again and begin to heat up. I'm ABC 13 meteorologist David Tillman for News 88.7.
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22: 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I'm Elsa Chang.
11: And I'm Mary Louise Kelly. Since launching the war with Iran in February, President Trump has repeatedly said the U.S. is close to a deal with Iran to end it. The most recent version could include new negotiations about Iran's nuclear program. Trump hopes to improve on the nuclear deal secured by President Obama back in 2015. So far, though, that has proved elusive. NPR International Affairs correspondent Jackie Northam has our report.
10: President Trump has never been shy about sharing his thoughts on the Joint Comprehensive Plan of Action, or JCPOA, the 2015 Iran nuclear deal brokered by President Obama.
12: The Obama deal was a disgrace.
10: In his first term, Trump tore up the Obama deal, promising to replace it with a tougher version. Very little is known about what details he's now negotiating with Iran, but Trump has been clear about one thing.
13: He keeps saying it over and over and over again. Iran cannot have a nuclear weapon.
10: Aaron David Miller of the Carnegie Endowment for International Peace says Trump was angry the JCPOA allowed Iran limited amounts of uranium enrichment for civilian use.
13: Trump administration's position is a moratorium on enrichment. That is to say, not an end, but a suspension, cessation for a discrete period of time. President proposed 20 years.
10: Mark Dubowitz, CEO of the Foundation for Defense of Democracies, says the Obama deal allowed Iran to keep key nuclear facilities such as Natanz, Fordo, and Isfahan. The three sites were damaged by U.S. attacks earlier this year and in June 2025, but are still standing.
14: And a deal would require Iran, if Trump gets the terms that he wants, to fully dismantle these facilities and not rebuild them. That would be a huge difference from JCPOA.
10: A new nuclear deal with Iran will have to be different than the 2015 agreement because so much has changed in the interim, says Eric Brewer with the Nuclear Threat Initiative. He says Iran has acquired better technology and skills over the years.
16: When Trump pulled out of the Iran nuclear deal in 2018, Iran expanded its program pretty dramatically, including developing advanced centrifuges that enrich uranium more efficiently and producing 60% enriched uranium, which is just a step away from weapons grade.
10: By that token, says Brewer, a new nuclear deal will have to be far more robust. But Iran is in a strong position for negotiations. It has control of the Strait of Hormuz, hurting the world's economy and Trump politically. Brewer says if the White House wants a nuclear deal, it'll likely have to provide Iran with economic incentives.
16: Iran is not going to give up its program for free. And I would add, Iran's asking price on that front is probably higher than it was in 2015 for similar types of concessions, right? It's probably going to want more sanctions relief up front.
10: Iran is also requesting billions of dollars for reconstruction that are frozen in overseas bank accounts. Trump has regularly mocked Obama for sending $1.7 billion to Iran. Trump could face a sharp backlash from Iran hawks and others if he sends more than that in an effort to open the Strait of Hormuz. Miller, with Carnegie, says Trump will find that hard to stomach.
13: What he cannot abide, because it will be a legacy issue, is an outcome that paints him to be a loser, a sucker, having been played by the regime that he intended to weaken, if not change.
10: Dubowitz maintains the U.S. is in a better place than it would have been if Trump hadn't pulled out of the Obama nuclear deal, because Iran would have emerged with a legal nuclear program. But Dubowitz says that doesn't mean Trump will be able to close a new deal.
14: I think ultimately he's going to have to face the reality that this regime is not prepared to abandon a nuclear program that it's invested decades and hundreds of billions of dollars in and sees as the only guarantee of its survival.
10: The Obama nuclear deal took 2 years of painstaking negotiations. With key midterms looming, Trump doesn't have the luxury of time. Jackie Northam, NPR News.
22: All right. The beginning of the 2026 FIFA World Cup is just 2 days away. And President Trump's restrictive immigration policies are already playing a role in this year's tournament. At least one referee and one team staff member have been denied entry to the U.S., and dozens of fans have been denied travel visas. For more on all of this, we're joined now by NPR's Sergio Martinez-Beltran. Hi, Sergio.
1: Hey, Elsa.
22: Hey, okay. So let's start with that referee who was blocked from entering the U.S. Why exactly?
1: Yeah, we're talking about Omar Artin, who was one of the 52 center referees selected to officiate the FIFA World Cup. Artin is a decorated referee, and he's from Somalia.

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1: The 2026 World Cup, sports washing, and the FIFA greed machine. He's also a former professional soccer player, and he calls this year's tournament a massive paradox.
2: On one hand, it has more teams than ever participating. On the other hand, because of the policies of the Trump administration, it looks more like a World Cup of exclusion than inclusion.
1: Boykov says Trump's policies are making the FIFA World Cup a joyless event. Now, the White House did not respond to our request for comment.
3: Okay, well, we're talking about players, referees, but fans are the ones who bring joy and celebration to this whole event. So I'm curious, like, how are they being impacted by some of these policies?
1: Yes, you know, fans are a huge part of the FIFA World Cup. I mean, think about how noisy and vibrant the stadiums are during games, right?
3: Yeah.
1: But we might see less of that because some international fans have been denied visas, even when they have game tickets and proof they will be going back home. David Nevin teaches a course in sports and politics at the University of Cincinnati. He says these immigration issues are a self-inflicted wound.
4: When you insert politics into the competition, it's no longer the competition it was. And in some ways, very tangibly, when a referee is missing or a player is delayed. But the spirit of it, how many fans will not be in attendance because it's hostile to come to the United States right now?
1: And that could include fans from the U.S. who don't want to deal with what could be a tense interaction with immigration officials.
3: I mean, exactly. This is something that has come up before, especially for fans who are immigrants living inside the U.S. already. How much immigration enforcement do you think there will be outside the stadiums?
1: Well, White House Border Czar Tom Homan has said immigration enforcement is not a priority for the ICE agents assigned to the stadiums. He said the agents will focus on security. However, he said collateral arrests could happen.
3: That is NPR's Sergio Martinez Beltran. Thank you so much, Sergio.
1: You're welcome.
5: And at 529, it's All Things Considered on News 88.7. And on the freeways, westbound I-10, Katy Freeway, that afternoon-long wreck cleanup with a semi before the exit to Katy Mills, still occupying the right lane. And the latest travel time estimate is still at an hour and a half from the West Loop to Katy. And heading in on the Southwest Freeway, northbound 69, we've got a wreck at the West Loop taking up two center lanes.
6: Congress has until the end of the week to prevent a critical intelligence gathering program from expiring. Plus, high-stakes immigration enforcement funding heads to the House. The latest from Capitol Hill on the next Morning Edition from NPR News.
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5: Yeah, a lot of summertime heat to celebrate out there right now. It's 90 with a heat index of 99 here at the UH campus. Down to around 78 for the overnight low. The average low 73. Some scattered showers tomorrow from around late morning to mid-afternoon or so. Sunny otherwise with a high near 90. The average high, by the way, 92. It's All Things Considered, and it's 5:30.
9: Live from NPR News in Culver City, California, I'm Dwayne Brown. It's primary election day in Maine, South Carolina, North Dakota, and Nevada today. From South Carolina Public Radio, Gavin Jackson reports the GOP race for governor there features a crowded field with no clear frontrunner.
10: Lieutenant Governor Pamela Evatt is a longtime supporter of Trump. Now she has his support in her bid to become the next governor of South Carolina. But the president's blessing doesn't make the primary a slam dunk. In his endorsement, Trump alluded to the idea that Governor Henry McMaster's son could be Evatt's running mate, a plan denied by Evatt and derided by the four other Republicans in the race. Her biggest challenger is four-term Attorney General Alan Wilson, who occupies a similar political lane. emphasizing his support for the president. Congresswoman Nancy Mace is also on the ballot. The race is widely expected to go to a runoff with no candidate likely to get above 50% plus one vote. Three Democrats are vying for their party's nomination.

0: For NPR News, I'm Gavin Jackson in Columbia, South Carolina.
1: As gas prices remain high with no end in sight, they're taking a toll on people's budgets these days. NPR's Jennifer Ludden tells us on about the trade-offs, if you would, some are making to deal with the higher costs.
2: In South Carolina, Mabel Lago and her husband have put off their plan for long road trips in retirement, but she worries they'll run out of time.
3: At some point, you don't want to drive at a certain age.
2: In Ohio, middle school music teacher Matt Kiesel has seen the cost of his hour-long commute double. Come fall, he's considering staying part-time with siblings in the city where his job is.
4: But then again, I'm away from my family and I'm away from my kids and my partner. And I don't want to have to do that.
2: Some can't get to work at all because of high prices. Alan Bashir at the United Way helpline in Baltimore says a recent caller worried she'd be fired after missing 2 days.
5: Because, you know, she couldn't pay for her fuel for her car.
2: And
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6: Live from the Texas Newsroom, I'm Gail DeLauder. A Collin County jury must now decide punishment for 19-year-old Carmelo Anthony. He's been found guilty of murder in the stabbing death of 17-year-old Austin Metcalf at a Frisco track meet last year. He could now get up to life in prison. KERA's Caroline Love says the jury also had the option of convicting Anthony of manslaughter after his attorneys claimed the stabbing was in self-defense.
7: After the verdict was read, the trial moved into the punishment phase. Anthony's mother was the only witness and asked the jury to show mercy. The case has drawn national attention over the race of both teens. Anthony is black and victim Austin Metcalf was white. None of the jurors were black.
6: The head of the state's largest cattle association says there's no need to panic over the current screwworm outbreak. Texas Public Radio's Brian Kirkpatrick reports.
8: Stephen Diebel, president of the Fort Worth-based Texas and Southwestern Cattle Raisers Association, says the state and federal governments have a plan in place that has worked to eradicate the pest from the state in the past. The plan relies on monitoring and reporting diseased animals to the state and the release of millions of sterile flies that interfere with screwworm reproduction. Diebel says ranchers reporting screwworm cases to neighboring ranches and to the state is crucial.
9: The quicker we report, the quicker we have solutions. So just a really big component of this is landowner communication.
8: I'm Brian Kirkpatrick in San Antonio.
6: The San Antonio Spurs meet the Knicks in New York tomorrow night for game 4 of the NBA Finals. The Knicks lead the series 2-1. I'm Gail DeLauder.
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11: Excitement is building as the World Cup begins, but how do massive crowds, traffic, and other factors affect air quality in cities hosting matches? A new real-time study in North Texas will provide some answers. Details on the next Texas Standard.
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14: This is All Things Considered from NPR News. I'm Mary Louise Kelly in Washington.
15: And I'm Elsa Chang in Culver City, California. Federal agencies responsible for immigration enforcement are set to get roughly $70 billion more from Congress. That's enough to fund President Trump's immigration agenda through the rest of his term. Today's House vote capped a months-long fight over immigration that ended with Republicans circumventing Democrats and their push for reforms after officers killed 2 protesters in Minneapolis earlier this year. With us now to talk about all this is congressional reporter Sam Greenglass. Hi, Sam.
16: Hey there, Elsa.
15: Okay, so for months, Democrats have been refusing to give more money to ICE and Border Patrol unless Republicans agreed to policy changes to rein in the tactics of immigration officers that ultimately failed. So what happened here?
16: Elsa, for a time, it did seem like Democrats and some Republicans wanted to see some action taken. But negotiations ultimately faltered. Republicans blame Democrats. Democrats blame Republicans. And so Republicans turned to this special budget maneuver known as reconciliation that allowed them to act unilaterally. And 115 days into this standoff, Democrats got none of the additional reforms they were after, and Republicans were able to muscle through billions for these agencies, not just for this year, but for 3 years.
17: 3 years. And it's really unusual for Congress to fund agencies for more than 1 year, right? So what are the implications of funding agencies this way?
16: Not only does this money come with far fewer guardrails about how and when it should be spent, the agencies now don't have to come back to Congress to ask for more money next year or even the year after, meaning lawmakers have essentially relinquished their most important avenue for oversight. Alaska Senator Lisa Murkowski, the lone Republican to vote against the measure in the Senate, wrote that this reduces Congress's ability to apply checks and balances. Now, most Republicans, though, say they were left with no choice here once Democrats committed to not funding these agencies.
17: So do we know what this looks like in practice?
16: Well, we've already had a bit of a preview because last year Republicans deployed this same reconciliation tool to direct some $75 billion to ICE alone. That's more than seven times the agency's typical annual budget. So when Democrats conditioned annual funding on reforms after Minneapolis, the agency was able to pretty much hold firm and keep operating unchanged even after their annual funding had lapsed.
17: I mean, Sam, how are lawmakers reflecting on this whole outcome? I mean, given all, you know, the upheaval and anger the last several months since the two killings in Minneapolis.
16: You know, for weeks this winter, debate over President Trump's immigration policy just consumed Capitol Hill. But despite bipartisan interest in taking some action, that debate is now mostly on the back burner. A new DHS secretary, Mark Wayne Mullen, dialed back some of the more aggressive operations, and other controversies like the war in Iran have just overtaken the immigration debate. I asked one of Minnesota's senators, Democrat Tina Smith, how she's grappling with her party's failure to win policy changes and also public attention shifting away from Minneapolis.
18: This is the way it goes. Americans have really busy, complicated lives. They're trying to figure out how to pay rent and buy groceries. But what they saw, I don't think they're going to forget it. And that's what I mean when I say we've lost these votes, but that doesn't mean that we've lost the fight.
16: Now, even if public opinion on Trump's immigration agenda does help Democrats, say, take control of Congress, their ability to extract changes will be really limited still because these agencies now have the resources they need to last until 2029.
17: Exactly. That is NPR congressional reporter Sam Greenglass. Thank you, Sam.
16: You're welcome.
14: A trust fund that helps to cover the cost of Social Security benefits is expected to run out of money in a little more than 6 years. That is a bit sooner than had been predicted. And unless Congress takes action before then, tens of millions of retirees and family members will see an automatic cut in their monthly benefits. And Pierre Scott Horsley is here to explain. Hey, Scott.
19: Hi, Mary Louise.
14: I'm thinking lawmakers, like us reporters, sometimes benefit from a deadline, helps you get your work done. Sounds like for them, this deadline on Social Security is getting tighter.
19: Yeah, it's moved up a bit. Right now, Social Security is paying out more in benefits every month than it collects in payroll taxes. That's a demographic story. There are a lot of baby boomers retiring every day, and there are fewer young workers paying into the system for every senior drawing a Social Security check. So to cover that gap, the government's been relying on this trust fund that was built up during the decades when all the baby boomers were in the workforce. But that trust fund is being whittled away. And every year we get a new forecast of when it's going to be exhausted. The latest, which came out today, shows the deadline's moved up by about 3 months to the end of 2032. Bill Sweeney, who's a senior vice president at AARP, says that means this is no longer a problem that Congress is going to have to wrestle with far in the future. It's going to be staring in the face of every senator who's elected this fall.
20: So whoever gets elected to the United States Senate this year in November, they're going to be the ones who have to make decisions about what to do with the future of Social Security. So the stakes could not be higher in this election.
19: Several things have happened over the last year to make Social Security's finances a little shakier. Immigration is down. So is the projected birth rate. And a tax break for seniors that was passed by the GOP Congress last summer also means there's less money coming in to the Social Security Trust Fund.
14: So how bad is it? Like, what happens when the trust fund runs out of money?
19: Yeah, if Congress doesn't figure out a way to patch the shortfall before then, Social Security benefits would automatically be cut by about 22%. The Committee for a Responsible Federal Budget estimates the average recipient would see her monthly benefit slashed by more than $450. Sweeney says that would be a hard pill for seniors and their family members to swallow.
20: Look, there's 70 million Americans who are counting on the Social Security that they've earned. It's what they use to pay their rent or their mortgage. It's what they use to put food on the table. If there was a cut of that size, it would blow a hole in the economy like we've never seen before.
19: 70 million angry seniors would also be a real political problem. So most observers don't think Congress will let that happen. But experience also suggests Congress might wait till the 11th hour to do anything to fix it. And the problem is, the longer lawmakers wait, the bigger the changes they're going to have to make. In their report today, the Board of Trustees for the Trust Fund urged Congress to act sooner rather than later. But, you know, trustees say that every year, and so far it hasn't gotten much traction on Capitol Hill.
14: Well, and it's a lot of money, $450 that the average recipient would see cut. What would Congress have to do to fix this?
19: This is just math. They've either got to collect more in taxes, pay out less in benefits, or some combination of the two. There's a whole menu of possibilities. I'll just highlight three. High earners right now don't pay Social Security taxes on income above about $185,000. If you tax that additional income, that would close about two-thirds the gap. If you gradually raise the retirement age from 67 to 68 and made the cost of living adjustment a little less generous, that would help fill the rest of the hole.
14: And Pierre Scott Horsley, thank you very much.
19: You're welcome.

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1: It's primary day in Maine, North Dakota, South Carolina, and Nevada, where rising gas and grocery prices and a significant slowdown in tourism have taken a toll on President Trump's popularity. Republican Governor Joe Lombardo is feeling the pressure in the Purple State as well. After one term in office, he's facing a tough re-election this November. And as Paul Boger of KNPR reports, voters are choosing his Democratic challenger today.
2: It's a mild early summer morning in northern Nevada. Washoe County Commissioner Alexis Hill takes to the streets of Sparks. As a Democratic candidate for governor, it might be her last chance to connect with voters before the primary.
3: Hi, Patsy.
2: Since announcing her candidacy last year, she estimates that her campaign has knocked on at least 20,000 doors across the state. She says retail politics, making that personal connection, is still key to winning elections in Nevada.
3: I think personal contact is like the number one way to win elections. It just happens to be harder when you're running statewide. It turns out there's like a lot more people to contact.
2: Hill is one of six Democratic candidates vying for the chance to unseat Nevada's incumbent Republican Governor Joe Lombardo. She largely campaigned on economic equality and environmental stewardship. That message has garnered endorsements from progressive groups, but it didn't earn her the support of Nevada's most powerful election organizing force, the Culinary Union. It represents hospitality workers across the state. They instead endorse her opponent, two-time Democratic Attorney General Aaron Ford.
4: There's two of them.
5: Hola.
2: About 450 miles southeast of Sparks, the weather is much warmer as Patricia Soto, a longtime Culinary Union member, goes door knocking. She's out in East Las Vegas supporting Ford.
4: It doesn't matter if it's 100, 120 degrees, I can do it. I know I can knock these doors and convince these people to vote because it's very important for the community.
2: She says one of the biggest issues she hears from voters is about affordability, something she's also struggling with.
4: 4 years ago, I lived a little bit better, and I don't have the stress to think to pay the house, the bills, the food, the car.
2: Nevada's economic recovery from the pandemic has been sluggish. The state's unemployment rate has stubbornly remained one of the highest in the country, and in a state that once bragged about its vast tracts of cheap land available for housing, Nevada has faced a decade of steadily rising housing prices. It's why Attorney General Ford's gubernatorial campaign has done everything it can to link Republican Governor Joe Lombardo to President Trump. Here's Ford speaking to KUNR Public Radio in Reno last month.
6: We are in a crisis right now that's been created by the Lombardo-Trump economy. Housing is too expensive. Healthcare is too expensive. Gas is too expensive. Groceries are too expensive. Our energy prices are too expensive.
2: For his part, Lombardo has received Trump's endorsement twice, once in 2022 and again just this week. In a post to Truth Social, Trump said Lombardo was smart, strong, and tough. However, Lombardo has done what he can to keep that relationship with the president at arm's length, at least on the campaign trail. Since announcing his initial run for governor in 2022, Lombardo has appeared with the president only a handful of times. In a recent conversation with KTVN-TV, Lombardo said he was instead focused on Nevada.
7: I don't know all the nuances of foreign policy associated with that and the tariffs and how it directly affects of Nevada. But me, as the governor of the state of Nevada, I'm concerned about Nevada.
2: After winning the Silver State by 3 percentage points in 2024, recent polling shows President Trump's approval rating is nearly 20 points underwater. For NPR News, I'm Paul Boger in Reno.
8: At 5:48 on a Tuesday afternoon, it's All Things Considered on your NPR station, News 88.7. 90 degrees with a heat index of 99 right now here at the UH campus. I'm David Pittman. Out on the freeways, it took 5.5 hours, but they have finally cleared the big rig that tipped over on the westbound side of I-10, the Katy Freeway after 99, the Grand Parkway. It will take a while to unwind. Count on it taking at least an hour and a half still to get from the West Loop to Katy Mills. And heading in Southwest Freeway, northbound 69 just cleared that wreck at the West Loop, and it's going to be stacked up from Hillcroft.
0: Are we ready for the World Cup, the NBA Finals, and Ultimate Fighting on the White House lawn all in the same week? On the next Fresh Air, we speak with Laura Williamson, editor-in-chief of The Athletic, about our summer of sports. From skyrocketing ticket prices to travel restrictions related to politics, the Iran war, and the Ebola outbreak. 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
10: 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Celebrate the defining moment of the counterculture movement. 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
8: We'll have some clouds overnight with a low of 78. Scattered showers from midday onward tomorrow. Otherwise sunny and high of 90, which again is what it is here at the UH campus at 550.
1: This is All Things Considered from NPR News. I'm Mary Louise Kelly.
11: And I'm Elsa Chang. Who gets to call themselves an artist? What even is art? These are just a couple of the questions driving a new novel by Dave Eggers called Contrapposto. It's a story about a man named Cricket, his devotion to art, and his lifelong commitment to a woman who always remains just out of his reach, Olympia. Glides in and out of Cricket's life, the two of them forever bonded by their mutual dedication to art, even as their love changes over time, even as they each carve their own path inside the art world, navigating its rules, hypocrisies, and power dynamics. Dave Eggers joins me now in person to talk about his new book. Welcome back to NPR West, Dave.
12: Hey, that was really good, Elsa. I was like, boy, that's a good description of the book.
11: I'm so glad.
12: Too late
11: I nailed
12: to put it.
11: It
12: on the back cover. But man, no, you always get it better than anybody else. So
11: oh,
12: thank you.
11: I don't deserve that, but thank you so much. No, I so enjoyed this book, especially reading about the friendship and love between Cricket and Olympia. It's this story, the way you tell it, it spans several decades in this book. But over the decades, what remains the same is they don't end up together, at least not in the conventional sense of coupledom. Mm. Why is that? What keeps them apart? How would you characterize that?
12: Well, I think that he's, for the most part, ready to, even when there's 8 and 9 years old, he's ready to...
11: Yeah, I'm all in.
12: Yeah, she is his sun and moon, and he's ready to, revolve around her forever. And because she's so compelling, I think, that she's just like such a force of nature and so brilliant. And also, she sees things in him that he doesn't see, and she wants things for him that he wouldn't ever imagine. And so maybe they're not in the right place at the right time in their lives. She's always maybe searching for something maybe a little more glittery than he is,
11: yeah.
12: I think.
11: Yeah,
12: he is a kid from rural Indiana that doesn't have any sort of glamour to him, really. He's dependable. He's solid. He's steady. He loves her unconditionally, but maybe that's not enough for her.
11: Right. Well, as Cricket and Olympia's relationship with each other ebbs and flows over the years, so does their relationship to art. And in this book, you explore the question, what does it even mean to be an artist? How do you think Cricket and Olympia answer that question differently, even though they are both arguably committed to art?
12: Yeah. Well, I think that it's a central question because Cricket has more sort of natural talent as a draftsperson, as a painter. Olympia knows the landscape of the business of art inside and out.
11: Yes.
12: Very comfortable. This is just water that she feels very comfortable swimming in. And he never gets comfortable that way.
11: Yeah.
12: So there's a part where she has a show for him and puts on a show in a gallery.
11: Mm-hmm.
12: And it just becomes this like incredibly nightmarish experience for him.
11: Oh, he hates it. He's so uncomfortable.
12: But, you know, because there are so many little compromises even to put on that show in a small gallery
11: right.
12: in a town like Chicago. And so I thought he was interesting to explore just because I think we all know those folks that are like maybe the most talented musician you've ever known has never played outside their garage because they just can't get through the thicket of, you know, all
11: the
12: of
11: industry,
12: the industry part.
11: The market.
12: And the personal relationships and managing all that stuff. And also visual art is really unique in that to really make a living often you're selling very expensive works to a very few mm-hmm. people. It can get very elitist and exclusive.
13: Yeah.
12: With a book, everybody can afford the book at $28, and it's very egalitarian mm-hmm. and democratized. Visual art, for the most part, is like, well, here's my $100,000 painting. If I make six of these a year, I can make a living and send my kids to school.
13: So but it's still got to fit in somebody's particular room in their particular mansion.
12: Yeah, it has to match the couch and the accent wall. It's really weird, and I still love it. I still draw and paint all the time, yeah. and I show my work in a very small gallery, and we do our thing and try to make it affordable and prints and stuff like that. But to really, on a certain scale that Olympia's on, it is really a different world that's unlike any other.
13: I mean, Olympia seems to have made peace with aspects of the art world that Cricket disdains, like the industrial complex of it all, the gallery openings, the marketing, the elitism. And you mentioned, you know, you're a visual artist. In fact, you included many of your own sketches in this book. Is Cricket's jadedness a closer reflection of your own experience in the art world? Is that a little bit of you I'm seeing there?
12: No, you know, I'm a little bit, I've never really had to struggle with the discomfort of the scale of, like, there's an artist in the book named Kyle that really yes. is at the top of the pyramid, but he's so burdened by so many obligations and
13: yeah.
12: lawsuits and right. 100 staff members, and he becomes a manager instead
13: exactly.
12: of,
13: exactly.
12: You know,
13: he's just a coordinator,
12: yeah.
13: an orchestrator.
12: Yeah, yeah. And, you know, you think that that's what you want. And if you can handle it, then that's great. But
13: he's so far away, though, from the process of making.
12: I know. And I think sometimes you find yourself lost. You don't even know where that original place of happiness was, you
13: yeah.
12: know? And so I have a more balanced, kind of mellow relationship to it than I think Cricket and Olympia are struggling with.
13: That is what I'm ultimately so curious about with respect to you, because you talk about how you be an artist while being content, while living and building just a life.
12: Yeah.
13: So how do you do it, Dave Eggers? Like, how do you hold on to the simple joy of creation even as the industrial complex threatens to challenge that joy? How do you hang on to the simple happiness of creation?
12: Well, I think the book world is really unique in that it is by nature like a much calmer place, let's say. Mm. You get to write alone. I write on a boat under the Golden Gate Bridge,
13: oh my
12: and I'm
13: God,
12: just
13: I
12: sitting
13: get so
12: alone
13: seasick.
12: With the. Yeah, and when it's rough, I get used to it. But, you know, so I figured, okay, that's a good place to work. Mm. And then when you have, you know, all the people in the book world are kind of like there for. It's a Bachelor quote. There for the right reasons. And so I like to quote The Bachelor every time I can. But, you know, it's a very calm place. And so everyone is really, you know, devoted to books. And then you get to share this one object, you know, with each reader. And it's a really intimate one-on-one relationship. And mm-hmm. so when you get to meet the readers as you travel around, it's such a beautiful kind of symbiosis, like we don't exist without them. And they share, you know, a reader is a participant. They're the cinematographer and narrator
13: yeah.
12: of your book, really.
13: Yeah.
12: So you want to know how they felt about it and what they added to it or got out of it. And so and then there aren't the equivalent, really, of these, like, pretentious openings in New York or wherever, where people aren't necessarily there for the work, but for some other reason. So
13: book launch parties are not as insufferable.
12: Well, I actually do avoid book launch parties. I haven't done one of those in 25 years. So there are certain things you do start ruling out as you get older. You're like, you know what? I really don't enjoy that part of this.
13: Yeah.
12: So I'm going to excise that.
13: You curate, so to speak.
12: You curate.
13: Dave Eggers' new book is called Contrapposto. Thank you so much, Dave, for coming into NPR West again and sharing this time with me.
12: I'm so grateful. Thank you.
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8: We're a minute away from 6 on a Tuesday evening here on your NPR station, News 88.7. Got a couple of freeways trying to bounce back from earlier wrecks. One of them westbound I-10, the Katy Freeway, for that big rig that had blocked virtually the entire thing at Katy Mills for more than 5 hours. And northbound 69, Southwest Freeway, that's bouncing back fairly well from that earlier wreck at the West Loop.
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8: We have sunset at 8:22, partly cloudy overnight with a low around 78. Tomorrow sunrise at 6:20 and some scattered afternoon showers. High around 90. And that's what it happens to be currently here at your NPR station, KUHF Houston News 88.7, a service of the University of Houston at 6 o'clock.
16: You like to take North Korea to become a normal state. He was really specific about North Korea playing a leadership role.
1: What are Kim Jong-un's ambitions for North Korea and for the alliances he's building with both Moscow and Beijing?
13: It's Tuesday, June 9th, and this is All Things Considered from NPR News.
1: I'm Mary Louise Kelly.
13: And I'm Elsa Chang. President Trump says Iran shot down an American helicopter and he vows to hit back.
17: If we go and bomb, which we can do very easily if we want, and we spend another 2 or 3 weeks bombing, they'll have nothing left whatsoever.
1: Also, San Francisco's main immigration court has stopped hearing cases.
18: The closure of the San Francisco immigration court is one major example of the Trump administration wanting to foreclose asylum.
13: Speaking of San Francisco, it used to be rare to see gray whales in the bay.
1: Why whales are now detouring under the Golden Gate Bridge after the news.
19: Live from NPR News in Washington, I'm Ryland Barton. U.S. Central Command announced on social media that it began what it called self-defense strikes against Iran. NPR's Quill Lawrence reports this is in response to Iran downing a U.S. Apache helicopter.
20: CENTCOM said it was responding to what President Trump has confirmed was an Iranian strike that downed the U.S. attack helicopter. CENTCOM called the mission a, quote, proportional response to unjustified Iranian aggression, though the two countries are at war. The helicopter crew members are in stable condition after being picked up in the waters of the Strait of Hormuz by an unmanned American rescue boat, the first time the U.S. has used a drone for this purpose. President Trump has repeatedly claimed that the U.S. and Iran are close to a negotiated end to the conflict, but the strait remains effectively shut, driving up gas and fertilizer prices worldwide. Quill Lawrence, NPR News.
19: President Trump's restrictive immigration policies are already playing a role in this year's FIFA World Cup tournament. At least one referee and one team staff member have been denied entry to the U.S., and dozens of fans have been denied travel visas. NPR's Sergio Martinez-Beltran reports.
21: Omar Artan was one of the 52 center referees selected to officiate the FIFA World Cup. Artan, a decorated referee, is from Somalia. On Saturday, he landed at the Miami International Airport, where Customs and Border Protection agents interrogated him. CBP says Artan was determined to be inadmissible due to vetting concerns and was denied entry. CBP did not say what those concerns were, and Artan did not respond to NPR's request for comment. This is the latest example of Trump's immigration policies potentially affecting the World Cup, something policy experts and soccer fans have voiced concerns about. Sergio Martinez Beltran, NPR News, Austin, Texas.
19: A trust fund that helps cover the cost of Social Security benefits is expected to run out of money in less than 7 years. NPR's Scott Horsley reports unless Congress acts before then, retirees and their family members will see an automatic cut in their monthly payments.
22: Trustees who oversee the Social Security Fund say they expect it to run short of cash by 2032, 3 months sooner than they were projecting last year. That means lawmakers have a little less time to make changes, or tens of millions of seniors will face an automatic benefit cut of 22%. The basic challenge facing Social Security is demographic. Baby boomers are retiring in large numbers, and there are fewer young people paying into the system for each person drawing a monthly payment. Congress could patch the problem by raising taxes, cutting benefits, or some combination of the two. The program's finances have gotten a little shakier over the last year as a result of falling birth rates, reduced immigration, and the GOP tax cut passed last summer. Scott Horsley, NPR News, Washington.
19: Sales of previously occupied U.S. homes accelerated last month to their fastest pace since December, a sharp turnaround in demand for the housing market after a lackluster start to the spring home buying season. This is NPR News from Washington.
3: Live from News 88.7 in Houston, I'm Gail DeLauder. Brazoria County has fired a deputy involved in the deadly shooting of an unarmed teen. 19-year-old John Gabriel Mendoza Jr. was killed at the end of a chase in Lake Jackson June 1st. Sheriff Bo Stallman says Deputy Kevin Tippett violated department policy related to the discharge of his weapon. He says a decision to fire Tippett is independent of a criminal investigation. Preparations for the FIFA World Cup are underway with the first local match set for Sunday. Harris County Judge Lena Hidalgo.
4: We will have partners here in the Emergency Operations Center. There will be leads from the various teams represented here, just like we have in, a fire or a hurricane.
3: Harris County Emergency Management is planning to be at level 3 activation. A nonprofit animal rescue says it's suffering financial losses after someone cut its power lines. News 88.7's Keenan Vaughn has the latest.
6: Houston Pets Alive had to relocate 50 animals and dispose of vaccines and medications worth thousands of dollars after its facility in the northwest Houston area lost power on Monday. Staff members arriving for work at 7 a.m. eventually found that the power lines, and even some of the nearby electric utility poles supplying energy to the building, had been cut. Marketing manager Sarah Brown says that while power has since been restored to the clinic, the organization is still working towards becoming fully operational again.
23: Given the state of how everything was, we aren't expecting to open up to full capacity for animals for at least the next week as we just get things settled and back into place.
6: The Houston Police Department's Media Relations Office says a motive has not been established after an online police report was filed. I'm Keenan Vaughn, News 88.7.
3: We're expecting partly cloudy skies this evening. Overnight lows should be around 78 degrees. A slight chance of rain tomorrow with a high around 90. Heat index will make it feel like it's around 102 degrees. I'm Gail DeLauder, News 88.7.
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25: From NPR News, this is All Things Considered. I'm Elsa Chang in Culver City, California.
1: And I'm Mary Louise Kelly in Washington. China and North Korea vowed to breathe new life into their alliance at a summit in Pyongyang today. China's leader, Xi Jinping, visited North Korea for the first time in nearly 7 years. He was greeted with a lavish welcome. Welcome, and the visit come at a time when North Korea has been prioritizing diplomatic relations with Russia. So to help us understand what this means, we are joined by NPR's Anthony Kuhn, who is in Seoul. Hi, Anthony.
26: Hi, Mary Louise.
1: And Jennifer Pak in Shanghai. Hi to you.
27: Howdy ho.
1: Hey, so Anthony, I will let you kick us off with a basic question. What was Kim Jong-un, North Korea's leader, trying to achieve in this meeting with President Xi?
26: It looks like he was trying to recalibrate and rebalance his ties between his traditional ally China and his newer one, Russia, and he appears to have done that. He signed a mutual defense pact with Russia 2 years ago, and he sent troops to help them fight Ukraine. But Kim told Xi Jinping that developing ties with China is now his country's top strategic undertaking. Now, Kim is usually quite careful not to offend China, but just before Xi arrived in Pyongyang, Kim unveiled a previously unknown uranium enrichment facility, and he claimed that he had more than doubled nuclear fuel production in the past 5 years and would increase his missile production capacity by 150% in the next 5 years. And some experts see this as a bold bid to force Xi Jinping to tacitly accept North Korea as a de facto nuclear state. And indeed, neither side in the summit publicly mentioned the nuclear issue, so some experts believe Kim succeeded.
1: Okay, a bid to force China to tacitly accept North Korea as a nuclear state. Jennifer, hop in on that. Is China worried about North Korea's nuclear program?
0: China thinks that North Korea's nuclear issue is mainly a problem for the U.S. and South Korea, more than for itself. And that's according to a nuclear expert, Tong Zhao, at the think tank, the Carnegie Endowment for International Peace. He says China doesn't see why it needs to stick its neck out on behalf of the U.S. or South Korea.
2: Especially when China now focuses on competition with the United States.
0: Same time, he said, by China tacitly accepting the reality of a nuclear North Korea, it could also increase the risk of other countries in the region wanting their own nuclear capabilities, and then pushing Japan and South Korea to strengthen their security relations with Washington.
26: Mary Louise, let's just remember that this has been actually happening for some time. In 2023, then-President Biden met with the leaders of Japan and South Korea, and they pledged to step up three-way military cooperation. And that was a key factor in Moscow and Beijing's decision that year to stop calling for North Korea's denuclearization.
1: Interesting. To broaden this out a little bit, if Kim Jong-un feels confident, as you seem to be telling me, about his relationships with both Moscow and Beijing, what might that tell us about his ambitions going forward?
26: Well, Kim is looking quite confident now that foreign leaders really have no choice but to accept his nuclear status, which could make him look like less of the head of a rogue regime. Mm. I spoke to Chu Jae-woo, who is a China foreign policy expert at Kyunghee University, just outside Seoul, and he described Kim Jong-un's growing ambitions like this.
16: You like to take North Korea to become a normal state, and in the diplomatic context, he was really specific about North Korea playing a leadership role and contributor to the building of new international order.
26: So when China, Russia, and North Korea say a new international order, they mean a fair and just order, in contrast to, say, the U.S. and Western-led international order, which to them has always been about imperialism and unilateralism.
1: I mean, from where you sit in Shanghai, Jennifer, China's view on this closer relationship that North Korea has been forging with Russia, how do they view it?
0: Well, China prizes stability above all, and that includes North Korea's regime not collapsing, going into famine, having refugees pouring over its borders. But China's skeptical of warmer ties between Moscow and Pyongyang. To Beijing, North Korea's pivoting to Russia may reduce China's influence on North Korea. Now, this is important for Beijing, especially on the nuclear issue. It also explains why Xi went to Pyongyang to remind North Korea that the two countries' bond goes all the way back to the Korean War.
1: Well, and I thank you for circling back to the nuclear issue, because that's where I want to land us. Anthony, it sounds as though we are now seeing two major world powers, China and Russia, accepting or seeming to accept North Korea's nuclear status. Does that open the door to the U.S. needing to do so down the line?
26: Well, the official line out of Washington, Seoul, and other foreign capitals is that the international consensus is still for denuclearization, and that's what they're going to stick to. But experts believe that as more governments see denuclearizing North Korea as increasingly unrealistic, pressure on Pyongyang to do so is easing up. Now, experts have argued for years that right now the only option is for the U.S. to start not with denuclearization, but with arms control, to freeze Pyongyang's nuke production, then get them to reduce their arsenal in exchange for security guarantees and sanctions relief. But that would require actual diplomatic negotiations, which right now does not appear to be very high on either Washington or Pyongyang's agendas.
1: It's reporting from NPR's Anthony Kuhn in Seoul and Jennifer Pak in Shanghai. Thanks, you two.
26: You are welcome.
0: Thank you.
13: The main immigration court in San Francisco has mostly shut its doors after the Trump administration said it would not renew its lease. The closure creates chaos for more than 100,000 pending cases. And as NPR immigration policy correspondent Jimena Bustillo reports, it also deals a symbolic blow to immigrants.
5: For over a century, San Francisco has been a major gateway into the U.S. The city quickly grew into a center for immigration defense after the U.S. enacted restrictive immigration laws, like the Chinese Exclusion Act. That was the 1882 law that banned Chinese laborers from immigrating to the U.S. and denied citizenship to those already here.
7: Chinese exclusion set the groundwork for much of the litigation challenging deportation. And so I think that that's the bedrock, the foundation for great lawyering.
5: That's Bill Hing, professor of law and migration studies at the University of San Francisco. Over time, the U.S. developed an immigration court system, and San Francisco got its own court. It grew to be one of the largest in the country, hearing cases from California's Lower Central Valley to Oregon. Now, after decades of operating, the main San Francisco court building has stopped hearing cases. The Justice Department says the closure is about saving money. But Hing says it could reduce the number of immigrants who get asylum to stay in the U.S., given the court's track record of approving asylum applications.
7: The closure of the San Francisco Immigration Court is one major example of the Trump administration wanting to foreclose asylum to asylum seekers, because San Francisco, on average, has been more generous for immigration.
5: Immigrants with cases in administrative courts like these don't get court-assigned lawyers, and they don't often have their own. But San Francisco was an exception. San Francisco is number two in the nation for representation. And lawyers point to that as one reason why immigrants there had a higher-than-average success rate at winning relief from deportation. Ghassan Shamia is an attorney in San Francisco, and he had hundreds of cases pending in the now-closed court.
9: The broader concern that many attorneys and advocates have is whether efficiency is beginning to outweigh due process.
5: 100,000 cases are being moved to the Concord Immigration Court about an hour away. That court has four judges, even though there are 21 courtrooms. Fewer judges means more delays for the cases. Now judges in other parts of the country are hearing cases remotely for Bay Area immigrants.
9: And so when proceedings, immigration court proceedings, become more remote, more consolidated, more difficult to access physically, there's a concern that the system becomes less human and less fair.
5: Some volunteer networks
10: are trying to change that. Microbes have lived on this planet since
5: long before. Lisa Knox is a part of a coalition that includes volunteer attorneys who go to Concord every day. And she said when the court first opened in 2024, missed hearings were a problem.
11: So a lot of people who didn't show up to court because they didn't get proper notice. Their address may have changed, mail may have gotten lost, whatever reason. We saw an abnormally high number of people at this court compared to others getting ordered deported because they didn't show up to hearings.
5: Since then, a larger volunteer network has sprung up, helping people coming to court know where to park and what floor to go to. And volunteer attorneys provide legal consultation.
11: We have almost 100% coverage, which means there is someone there at almost every hearing in order to provide support. And so we're in a good place to just scale up now and provide additional services with the coming transfer of cases.
5: Most cases won't be moved until December, and the delays are hitting hard. One immigrant whose case is affected is Ellen. He came to the U.S. from Nicaragua in 2020. His final hearing was supposed to be in San Francisco in 2025, but it's been moved several times. Now it's slated for 2029, still in the closed San Francisco court and with a judge that is no longer there. Ellen, though, feels hopeful after his brother last year won his asylum case and now has a green card. But he's also worried about changes to the system.
12: It is a balance because I do want my case decided and finished. And at the same time, I also want to wait to see if a change in president could be better.
5: And lawyers fear the broader consequences of smaller courts and postponed deadlines. Shamia has cases assigned to judges who have been terminated by the administration in both San Francisco and Concord.
9: When you don't know what your future is going to hold or when your case is going to be held or who the judge is going to be or what's going to be the law at that point in time, then that has a chilling psychological effect on all of these folks.
5: The turmoil in the courts further limits the little due process immigrants get, he says. Ximena Bustillo, NPR News, San Francisco.
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14: 87 Fahrenheit, 31 Celsius right now here at the campus. I'm David Pittman out on the freeways eastbound I-10. Heading in on the Katy, we've got a wreck at the West Loop taking up two left lanes. You're in for about 25 minutes if you need to make the trip from the West Sam all the way to I-45.
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22: These masters of evolution and why climate change is making some harmful microbes grow faster. That's next time on Think.
14: 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We'll have partly cloudy skies overnight with a low around 78, some scattered afternoon showers tomorrow, and high of 90, that is. Right now it's 87, heat index and 98 at the campus. That's 620.
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1: This is All Things Considered from NPR News. I'm Mary Louise Kelly.
13: And I'm Elsa Chang. In 2013, when the Netflix series Orange is the New Black came out, the world met the character Sophia Bursett, a Black trans woman serving as the resident hairstylist in prison. And for much of the audience, it was also the first time they met the actress Laverne Cox, who landed the role of Sophia at the age of 40, just when she was thinking she was going to quit acting altogether. Suddenly, Laverne Cox was a breakout TV star, and with that came the expectations and responsibilities of another role, leader and advocate for trans people everywhere.
29: That is really my job, to continuously invite people to see trans people as human beings in a world that deeply dehumanizes us.
13: In her new memoir called Transcendent, Cox talks about the challenges that she faced long before Netflix ever came knocking. A mother who withheld love, a father who was never around, and the brutal denigration she encountered growing up Black and trans in the Deep South.
29: I feel so blessed and grateful to be who I am and to have fought, to be who I am, to fought the demons inside myself, the demons that I've internalized from systems and structures and from my mother and teachers and other kids. I sometimes feel like it's a miracle.
13: May we talk about your mother? Because so
29: Absolutely.
13: Much of this book is centered on her and your relationship with her, how your whole life, you know, Laverne, as you were trying to be who you are, you talk about how cruel she could be to you. Can you tell me first, why did you decide to build so much of this memoir around your mother?
29: My mother is just this key figure in my life. I was desperate for her love and approval as a child and as a young adult. And then I had to let go of that. And then I've like come to a place of deep compassion for her, as I've understood with my own sort of healing journey, just how a lot of her own trauma has not been processed and has not been healed. And there's something kind of remarkable about the things that she's accomplished despite all of that.
13: If I may, I want to be specific for people who haven't read this book. You know, there was one line that really hit me. This is when you were at the fine arts school in Alabama, mm-hmm. and you wrote, "I had always known that I couldn't come out to my mother then because I still needed a place to stay in the summertime and on breaks." And I thought, my God, I mean, Laverne, you literally felt like you had to choose between suppressing the truth about yourself or being homeless for a few weeks or a month, right?
29: Yes. Well, my mother would always sort of, I guess, threaten us and say, "If you don't act right, I'll put you out." And when we were in third grade, an incident happened and we ended up, my mother dropped us off at our, I call him the sperm donor's house, because he's never a father, but dropped us off at our biological father's house, who we never met. And there was a woman there who we didn't know. And the next day, the woman takes us to the police station. And we end up at an orphanage for a month.
13: Right.
29: So...
13: Even though your
29: that,
13: mom remembered it only as a week, but you and your twin brother remembered, no, we were there a month.
29: Yeah, absolutely. And when my mother would say, you know, "If you don't act right, I'll put you out," after that, the orphanage, it was a threat that felt quite real. And it was that, I mean, yeah, that was, that was awful. I'm trying to keep myself together. About it. No, yeah, it's fine.
13: I'm struck by listening to you because there has always been, the way you've described it in this book, a strong inner voice in you. Like even as a child, you were bullied severely, beaten, ridiculed for acting like a girl, for talking like a girl. But you always told yourself that you would not retaliate against them, sink to their level. And where do you think that comes from, this "I will rise above" mentality? Because you seem to have had this for so long.
29: Well, the "I will rise above" mentality is why I call the book transcendent. When I read Walden when I was a freshman in high school, I was just sort of like, transcendentalism, this is what I've wanted to do my whole life. I've wanted to transcend how people see me because I was assigned male at birth and because I'm black and poor in the South. I want to transcend this body. I want to transcend like time and space. And I finally had a word for what I longed to do and what I felt like I was here to do.
13: As we mentioned, you were cast in Orange is the New Black when you were 40 years old. And when you look back on it, you say you're glad that opportunity came later in life for you. Can you say more about that? Like, what does it mean to you to be ready for success?
29: Well, you know, 19 years after I moved to New York, I turned 40 and I hadn't had a breakout moment that would change my life. And I was still in student loan debt and rent arrears. And so I let it go. And a friend who had just gotten into Columbia sold me his GRE study materials at a discount. this happened. And I started studying for the GRE and I started getting...

0: Shirley Ralph, sharing red carpet moments with Shirley Ralph.
1: The first time I met her, I told her like how I would pretend to be her.
0: How did she react?
1: Vanessa,
2: I think she was moved by that.
1: She was so gracious, and she was just Cheryl. She was just in her anointed goddessness that she just always carries. Oh, Black women are everything. There's something wonderful about Black women. And I think there's something wonderful about trans people, especially when we allow ourselves to be in that anointed space that is really ours to claim. I really feel that. And so I would say to little Laverne that every single impulse that you have is good and right, and that you are beautiful, you are lovable, you are wanted, and you deserve the very, very best in life and in the world. And don't worry, don't worry. You will be the person that you know you are. You will become the woman of your dreams and fantasies, and you will exist in that anointed, transcendent space that you long to.
0: I wish someone talked to me like that as well. Laverne Cox's new book is called Transcendent. Thank you so much, Laverne, for coming in and speaking to all of us. This was really special.
1: My pleasure. Thank you so much.
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9: In Los Angeles, I'm Kai Risnell. It is Tuesday today, 9 June. Good as always to have you along, everybody. The strawberry jam comes to us from the J.M. Smucker Company, to which we will get in just a second. The stock market analytics come to us from Bank of America. The setup comes from us, and it goes like this. These are, broadly speaking, heady days in the equity markets. Record highs practically every time you turn around. Everybody you can think of is filing to go public, and trillion-dollar companies are basically table stakes now. However, Bank of America is singing a different tune. In a note last week, B of A, which I should tell you advertises with us, said there are, and this is a quote, too many red flags, end quote, pointing to a market peak, and that it is time to, again I'm quoting because these words matter, take profits. So, Marketplace's Henry Epp gets us going.
10: Stock market analysts don't really speak in plain English, so when they recommend investors take

0: profits?
1: They're really telling people to sell, but they're trying to do it in sort of a market etiquette way.
0: James Weston is with the Rice University Business School. Bank of America declined an interview request. In the report, its analysts offer a couple reasons why now might be the time to sell. One, there are concerning signs in the real economy, says Weston.
1: We're seeing worsening fundamentals in consumer spending. We're seeing worsening fundamentals in consumer indebtedness. We're seeing a big rise in the price of oil.
0: Two, the value of publicly traded companies is really high right now, especially tech companies. Derek Horstmeyer is a professor of finance at George Mason University.
2: When we talk about valuations of companies, we usually measure it based on the price of the company to their earnings. And right now, that's at a very high point.
0: Some tech company shares are really expensive given how much revenue they actually generate, which could mean investors are being overly speculative or that the market is nearing its peak, which is why you have analysts saying it's time to take profits. The problem with making that call, says Ben Carlson at Ritholtz Wealth Management, is it's really hard to get right.
3: There have been people who've been trying to call the top on this for 10 years now.
0: But the market has just kept rallying. So yeah, this might be the moment the stock market hits its peak, or it might not. Larry Adam is at Raymond James, another marketplace underwriter.
4: So until we see major fundamental changes to the economy, to corporate fundamentals, to what the Fed is going to do, we would not recommend making major changes to a portfolio right now.
0: For those who do think it's time to sell, there's a risk in saying that out loud, says James Weston at Rice.
1: If you tell everyone to sell and everyone all sells at once, that triggers a market crash.
0: Which is why analysts use language like take profits. I'm Henry App for Marketplace.
5: Wall Street on this Tuesday, there was a little profit taken. Actually, we will have the details when we do the numbers.

0: You were promised strawberry jam, so strawberry jam shall there be. Smucker's, home to Folgers Coffee, Hostess Twinkies, of course, and the aforementioned preserves. Reported results today, net sales up 4%. Uncrustables, it turns out, those frozen PB&Js were a standout. But the company said the year ahead is not going to be as good because of, and this is a quote, I'm doing a lot of quoting today, a dynamic and evolving external environment. And as Marketplace's Stephanie Hughes reports, that's an affliction common to a whole lot of packaged goods companies.
1: One big challenge for packaged food companies, Americans are kind of leaning away from eating packaged food. Craig Raleigh is a partner at the consulting firm Korn Ferry.
2: Many people are thinking about healthier foods, walking away from processed foods.
1: Also, a growing chunk of the population is now taking GLP-1 drugs, which means they're eating less food generally. And Raleigh points out people who are feeling stretched financially are more likely to trade down when they're buying a jar of jelly.
2: Many of these people are going to buy the grocery store's private label brand, which can be 10, 20, 30% cheaper than a national brand.
1: Raleigh also points out the war in Iran and the high price of oil has pushed up companies' shipping costs. Meanwhile, climate change has thrown a wrench into growing some of the foods that go in these packages.
3: Everything starts in the ground. Even a Hostess Twinkie, you know, starts in the ground.
1: Phil Lempert is a food industry analyst.
3: If you look at what's gone on with coffee in Brazil because of climate change, you look at what's gone on with bananas.
1: Bananas are susceptible to higher than usual temperatures, and coffee crops in Brazil have been hurt by drought.
3: Just about all our crops globally really have to be reimagined.
1: Meanwhile, on-again, off-again tariffs mean company leaders have to make decisions in an ever-changing environment. Ed Johnson is with Deloitte Consulting.
4: Three different tariff regimes in the last 12 months have made locking in cost for a lot of packaged food manufacturers next to impossible.
1: Johnson says to plan for the future, companies are doing lots of scenario planning. For example, envisioning alternate supply chains.
4: It's all about trying to plan for the different options or different potential outcomes on the variables that you're aware that are in flux.
1: Johnson says packaged food companies have had to do a lot of this kind of scenario planning since the pandemic. So while it might be stressful, at least they're kind of used to it. I'm Stephanie Hughes for Marketplace.

0: We talked yesterday about how more people are going to the movies. It turns out that Cinemark, the theater chain, says it had its highest ever domestic box office last month. That was driven, at least in part, by the runaway success of indie horror films like Obsession and, more recently, Backrooms. And, yes, of course, the big studio movies, Michael, The Devil Wears Prada 2, you know them as well as I do. You will not, however, have found all of those films at the Belcourt Theater, a nonprofit film center in Nashville, but still, we thought this was a good moment to check in with Stephanie Silverman. She is the executive director there. Stephanie Silverman, how are you?
1: Kai Ristall, so nice to talk to you.
0: It's been too long, and it's my bad. I apologize.
1: Always glad to catch up whenever you have a minute.
0: How are things at the Belcourt?
1: You know, things at the Belcourt are pretty good. It's starting to heat up. The summertime is rolling in, and like, this is a pretty stacked summer of movies, so we're pretty excited over here.
0: What's playing right now? What are the biggies you got going?
1: Well, right now we've got I Love Boosters. We have been doing a fun series around Twin Peaks, bringing the television series back, but putting it on the big screen. Huge crowds for that. But we're really like in the run-up to Disclosure Day, Spielberg's big new movie. We've got The Odyssey coming up.
0: Yeah.
1: And then, you know, we do our Belcourt thing, which is like, we got these great new movies, but then we wrap everything with awesome repertory programming. So we're doing a bunch of summer epics to go around the Odyssey and just a lot of reasons to stay out of the Nashville heat, honestly.
0: Let me ask you, not that you're always thinking about business, but let me ask you about the not arts part of your business, but about the actual, you know, selling stuff on scene part of the business. Concessions and all of that. I imagine your cost of goods sold is up just like everybody's?
1: It sure is. Pretty dramatically. You know, we work really hard to keep affordability as kind of part of our mission, but it's, you know, it's getting tougher out here. The cost of goods is putting a hurt on us for sure.
0: What's the ticket price? I mean, if I go to the multiplex around here, I'm paying $1 zillion.
1: Yeah, our top ticket price is $13.50.
0: Nice.
1: And then if you're a Belcourt member, you're paying $9.75 to come to the movies. So, like, we want this to be an accessible place. I think one of the things that's kept us thriving through recessions and other tough economic periods is that we're still accessible in terms of that kind of baseline price point for entertainment dollars.
0: Yeah. Are you, you know, you're a nonprofit, right? You go out and raise philanthropic dollars. How is that for you?
1: It's good. We are seeing a lot of generosity from individuals. I would say a little more challenged on the government funding side the foundation side of things. But the flip side is we're seeing a lot of generosity from our audiences. Mm-hmm. And that's, at the end of the day, the most sustainable and meaningful giving for us. We have more members, for instance, than we ever have had in the history of the Belcourt.
0: Which is how many members?
1: Like, we're about to hit 8,400.
0: Oh, wow.
1: So, you know, that's 8,400 Nashvillians, or at least people from the region, putting money on the table and saying, you're an investment that I care about, Belcourt.
0: Yeah. Talk to me for a second about, you know, Backroom and Obsession and that versus some of the, you know, the sequels and the IP movies that came out this weekend to, as near as I can tell, sort of meh, sort of box office, right? But, you know, you got these new young people directing movies and stuff. Talk to me about that. That's got to be heartening to you.
1: It's the most exciting thing that's happening. I mean, to see these movies come out of the gate with such energy and such enthusiasm is really exciting because, I mean, this is a business at the end of the day, and those ticket sales talk to the studios, and the studios are the folks that we need investing in new voices, in truly original filmmaking. You know, so to see the successes last year of films like Sinners and One Battle After Another rolling right into these new genre movies, that's telling a story that is pretty undeniable and, frankly, incredibly exciting from our point of view.
0: Last thing, and then I'll let you go. Have you seen the trailer for Odyssey yet?
1: Oh, yeah.
0: All right. So, look, I've got some misgivings. I got to tell you, I'm not sure I'm buying Matt Damon in that role.
1: I will just say, I also got to see some footage at CinemaCon.
0: Yeah.
1: I was blown away. I think it's going to work out.
0: All right.
1: Fingers crossed.
0: I'm going to call you back if I don't like it.
1: I know you got thoughts, and I appreciate them, and I will be excited to hear them, but I am optimistic at this point.
0: Stephanie Silverman, she runs a Belcourt Theater in Nashville. Stephanie, thanks a lot. It's really good to talk.
1: Great to talk to you, Guy.

0: This next story, I'm just telling you in advance, is really going to set some people on edge. Fitch and Moody's, two of the big ratings agencies, were out with new judgments on the oil and gas sector this week. If you think about it, you can probably see where this is going. The oil shock from the president's war with Iran has Fitch upgrading oil and gas to improving from neutral because of high oil prices. Moody's kept its positive outlook and said corporate earnings in that sector are going to be even higher. Marketplace's Elizabeth Trovall has more now on big oil balance sheets.
1: I want to take you all back to a much different time and space. Think Bad Bunny's Super Bowl performance and the Winter Olympics, February 2026. Back then, oil companies weren't exactly in a celebratory mood.
2: The expectation was for oversupply, so there was an anticipation of the crude oil price languishing in the $55 to $60 a barrel range.
1: That's Andrew O'Connor with Morningstar DBRS. But instead of languishing, the war in Iran changed oil and gas markets overnight, and it wasn't a 1 or 2 week blip either. The now months-long crisis has meant substantially different outlooks for companies. Dan Pickering is with Pickering Energy Partners.
3: In 2025, West Texas Intermediate oil prices averaged $65 a barrel. So far in 2026, they've averaged about $85 a barrel.
1: In other words,
3: these guys are selling a product that's gone up, you know, a third in value year over year. And so they are making a lot more money by simply doing more of the same.
1: And it's not just crude oil prices that have increased.
3: Across the barrel, across the product suite, prices have risen.
1: Liquefied natural gas prices are up, along with jet fuel, diesel, and gasoline. And North American oil producers have been especially well-positioned to benefit from all of this. Andrew O'Connor again.
2: They're a long ways from the conflict, and then the refiners that are located in North America are also benefiting.
1: And looking ahead, it's not just that oil and gas companies are doing well now. Thomas Lyles is with Rystad Energy.
4: You know, we do foresee elevated prices over the next 2 years, without a doubt. I think that's pretty much baked into most forecasts at this point.
1: So more cash than expected for these companies next year, too. I'm Elizabeth Trovall for Mark.

0: Coming up.
1: You don't pay the duty and tariffs at that point in time.
0: Been a while since we've done a tariff story, you know, but first, let's do the numbers. Dow Industrials up 86 points today, 0.2%, 50,872. The NASDAQ down 250 points, that's 1%, give or take, 25,678. The S&P 500 dipped 19 points, 0.25%, 73.86. J.M. Smucker, it of the preserves, picked up 10.4% today. General Mills up 1.75%. Kraft Heinz crept up about 0.33% today. Millions of sports fans are watching the finals between the Knicks and the San Antonio Spurs this week. Also, no doubt, many of them, perhaps also you, are betting on the series. DraftKings, one of the biggest sportsbooks companies, improved 11.3%. Flutter Entertainment, which owns FanDuel, expanded 6.1%. Bonds up, yield on the 10-year T-note down just a bit, 4.51%. 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
0: This is Marketplace. I'm Kai Rizdahl. It's been, well, let's just say a very long time since I've written a cover letter. You know what I'm talking about, right? Dear hiring manager, I'm the perfect candidate for the job opening you have in blah, blah, blah. Well, it turns out cover letters are just one more thing in this economy that's getting disrupted by AI. Anna Alchek wrote about it for Business Insider the other day. Welcome to the program. It's good to have you on.
7: Thanks for having me.
0: Tell me, would you, how you came upon this story?
7: Yeah, so this story, actually, I got the idea about it about 6-7 months ago. I was at an AI conference, and I was sitting next to a Wharton professor who was telling me about his struggle with hiring research assistants at UPenn. And he was basically saying that he has received, you know, these email cover letters from students, and they're the best he's seen yet. And they all seem like they're written by AI because they're all exceptional. And so he was having a really hard time being able to decipher which was actually top talent, you know, from the ones who just plugged it into ChatGPT and were sending similar emails to other professors. So he was facing this hiring issue, and I thought it was really interesting back then. And as time went on, you know, I've heard more. We covered a story about how, you know, resumes are being deprioritized, and that made me think, like, wow, the cover letter is probably long gone at this point.
0: We will stipulate here that cover letters can be painful to write. They're no fun. And obviously with ChatGPT or AI system of your choice, you just crank them out. So it's not just a quality thing, right? Because you can see when stuff is written by AI and everybody knows it. It's also a quantity thing, right? People are getting drowning in cover letters.
7: Yeah, definitely. I think hiring is up, or the number of applications that hiring managers are getting is definitely up. People are applying to more jobs on average. And so, yeah, I mean, even this professor I spoke to, he's seen a 20% increase in the last year. But yeah, so if you're getting more applications and all of them are top tier, it becomes really difficult to tell which ones are the actual top talent that you're working with.
0: This Wharton professor, as you say in this piece, was hiring like, what, four or five people to be his research assistant. But there are companies, and, you know, not even huge ones, but have to hire dozens, you know, hundreds of people. What are they doing?
7: Yeah. So the companies that I heard from, for example, BCG.
0: Boston Consulting Group, right? Big company, consulting company.
7: Boston Consulting Group. They stopped requiring cover letters about 10 to 12 years ago in North America. But nowadays they're doing more behavioral assessments and personality tests. And, you know, so they're adding different tests to the hiring process. We also know that a lot of companies are now asking for verified skills. And we saw that LinkedIn, you know, rolled out this year, they rolled out their verified skills. So basically candidates can, you know, take these tests and show their AI skills with different apps. So I think in this era, employers really want to see your work. They don't just want to read about it in a resume or a cover letter. Right. You know, a portfolio, those kinds of things are definitely becoming top of mind for hiring managers. They want to see you actually do your work.
0: Right. That's actually super interesting. This is none of my business, but did you have to write a cover letter to get this job at Business Insider?
7: I got this job 2.5 years ago, so I did have to write a cover letter, and I actually spent, I like really worked hard on it.
0: Yeah.
7: And I think in journalism too, it's not going away probably because it's such a writing heavy industry. So no luck there for me. But in terms of everyone else, I think that it's definitely not as prioritized in this day.
0: Anna Olchek at Business Insider. Anna, thanks a lot. I appreciate your time.
7: Thanks for having me.

0: Just as for every action, there is an equal and opposite reaction, so too for every law, there is a loophole, or perhaps several. For tariff law, one of the big loopholes comes in the form of what are known as foreign trade zones, FTZs in the lingo, legally defined areas, usually near ports and airports, that are, generally speaking now, outside the reach of U.S. customs, and which have historically let companies import goods tariff-free, then use those imports to manufacture their own products with lower tariff rates or even no tariff rate at all. I said historically a second ago because last year the Trump administration closed that particular loophole. Marketplace's Justin Ho has our story.
1: About a year ago, Aaron Stinnert was trying to find a new location for the bike frame manufacturing company he runs in California.
2: We needed a bigger space. We were getting a lot of influx of potential clients for manufacturing here in the States.
1: Stinnert Frameworks was facing threats of tariffs that could have been more than 100% on the components it imports from China and Taiwan. So Stinnert's plan was to set up his new location in a foreign trade zone.
2: That would allow us to manufacture the frames here in the States, bring components in from outside, assemble the bikes within the FTZ, and then when it leaves the FTZ, have that then be released into the, at least North American market, tariff-free.
1: Then the Trump administration changed the rules. Stinnert wouldn't be able to use the FTZ to reduce or eliminate his tariff bill. So he pulled the plug on setting up shop there.
2: You know, for those of us trying to make stuff here, having a slight advantage in being able to do that, it would be great. At least put us on an even playing field. But when that's not even happening, it's like, well, what is the point here?
1: Some foreign trade zones have seen interest die down. Drew Rodriguez is with the Port of Hueneme, which oversees one in Ventura County, California. He says inquiries about the FTZ surged after the Trump administration's big tariff announcement last year. But so far this year, only a handful.
3: If people were interested when that tariff craze and hysteria was taking over, they would have already reached out to us by now, where now they know this either works for me or it doesn't work for me.
1: There are plenty of instances where FTZs still make sense. Jessica Miserandino is import manager with AFL, a company in Duncan, South Carolina that makes fiber optic cables. It imports a lot of optical fiber from Japan.
4: We have a site in Duncan that is approved as a U.S. foreign trade zone, and all of our manufacturing operations are within that foreign trade zone.
1: Miserandino says the FTZ still offers advantages because when you import goods into it,
4: you don't pay the duty and tariffs at that point in time. You don't have to pay them until you actually manufacture the goods and ship them out of your zone.
1: Miserandino says that gives the company more flexibility to deal with tariff bills that can run to hundreds of thousands of dollars.
4: Especially while you're waiting to see what happens with these tariffs. I mean, maybe you want to bring in some material and hold it because you don't know if they're going to go up. You know, you don't know what's going to change day by day at this point.
1: Being able to delay tariff payments allows businesses to invest that money elsewhere. Ryan Tuhill is director of community and economic development with the city of Phoenix.
5: Looking at the companies that are operators within our trade zone, many of them are going through pretty significant expansions.
1: Tuhill says those companies include semiconductor manufacturers, aerospace, and defense companies.
5: As businesses invest, that's more jobs for folks who live in the Phoenix region. Those businesses are generating revenue that is helping to support all of the public infrastructure and services that we provide as a jurisdiction.
1: Tuhill says the number of businesses using the city's FTZ has steadily increased over the last several years. And so far this year, it's still going up. I'm Justin Ho for Marketplace.

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1: This final note on the way out today, which I will preface by noting that the average rate on a 30-year fixed-rate mortgage last week was 6.48%, down a tad from a week earlier. That's from Fannie Mae. I mention it to get to this. The National Association of Realtors said today the heretofore moribund spring home buying season seems to have gotten a bit of a mid-season boost. Home sales in May up 3.2% from April. Jordan Manji, Zonil Maharaj, Janet Wynn, Olga Oxman, and Virginia K. Smith are the digital team. I'm Kai Rizdahl. We will see you tomorrow, everybody. This is APM.
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3: I'm Ernie Manous on the next Hello Houston. 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
8: 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From market insights to talent retention to finding the right place for businesses to grow, JLL is there. JLL, see a brighter way.
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10: Live from NPR News in Washington, I'm Ryland Barton. The field is set in California's race for governor. Republican and former Fox News commentator Steve Hilton secured his spot in the general election today. That's according to a race call from the Associated Press. Hilton will face former state attorney general and U.S. Health Secretary Javier Becerra, a Democrat who secured his nomination last week. Hilton was born in the United Kingdom and worked as an advisor to former British Prime Minister David Cameron. President Trump endorsed him in April. There are nearly twice as many Democrats as Republicans registered in California. No Republican candidate has won statewide in nearly 20 years. Voters across Maine, Nevada, South Carolina, and North Dakota are weighing in on primary elections today, but much of the political world will be focused on Maine's high-stakes U.S. Senate contest. The state is a central part of Democrats' hope to win back the Senate this fall, as NPR's Sage Miller explains.
11: If Democrats have any chance at winning the Senate majority in November, picking up Maine is all but necessary. That requires flipping the seat away from Republican Senator Susan Collins. She's held the position for 30 years,